0: to negative gearing and capital gains tax are not to blame.
1: You don't assess things like property on the basis of a day-to-day basis. What you do is assess what will happen, and Treasury have done that. As a result of these changes, there'll be increase in the value of houses. It'll be slightly less, 2% to be precise, than it would have been otherwise.
0: Assistant Treasurer Daniel Molino says the federal government is considering how it can better regulate the big four accounting firms, KPMG, Deloitte, PwC and Ernst & Young. In recent weeks, partners at KPMG leaked client information and mishandled a whistleblower, and two men were sacked from EY for allegedly accessing the Prime Minister's personal banking information. Mr. Molino says there are issues with the firm's partnership structure and is considering capping the number of partners from 1,000 to around 400.
2: There have been a number of instances now of behaviour that is simply not good enough. There have been a number of instances of opportunistic behaviour, of breaches of trust, of confidential information being used in ways that is highly inappropriate. So it is clear to me that we need to look at strengthening arrangements.
0: In an unprecedented move, Australia's consumer watchdog has exercised new powers to block the opening of a new Coles supermarket and liquor store in the nation's biggest outback city on the grounds it could knock out smaller competitors. Jared Lucas has more.
3: For the past 6 months, the Australian Competition and Consumer Commission has assessed plans by Coles to lease land near Kalgoorlie-Boulder Airport for the new development. The historic mining city is home to about 30,000 people and serviced by six supermarkets, including an existing Coles in the Kalgoorlie CBD. The ACCC has now formally opposed the proposal because it would substantially lessen competition. Coles says the decision underestimates Kalgoorlie's future growth and is considering its options.
0: Iran says it won't meet with US officials in Qatar this week, despite the insistence from President Donald Trump it wanted to hold talks. Here's Middle East correspondent Matthew Doran.
4: Yesterday, the White House announced key Trump Lieutenant Steve Witkoff and Jared Kushner were being dispatched to the Gulf, with the president himself saying Iran had requested a meeting. But what followed were mixed messages about who, in fact, would be meeting in the Qatari capital, Doha, and under what circumstances. Iran's foreign ministry spokesperson says his country's officials will be talking to Qatar about issues such as frozen Iranian assets held by the country, but there will be no talks with the US. It's almost 2 weeks since Donald Trump and Iran's President Masoud Pezeshkian signed an interim deal to end their war in the Middle East, beginning a 60-day period of further negotiations on more challenging issues.
0: Work has started to slice up historic Moore Park Golf Course in Sydney's Inner East, with the state government saying more leisure space is needed for dense residential buildings nearby. Danuta Kazaki reports.
5: Part of the 18-hole golf course has already been fenced off to help create a 20-hectare public park. When the move was announced in 2023, the state government said the decision was about providing green space to local apartment dwellers, not declaring war on golfers. Speaking at Moore Park this morning, Planning Minister Paul Scully says people will be able to access new amenities in the park's southern end in a few weeks' time, with construction work underway in the area. Golf is continuing at a modified 9-hole course, with a new 12-hole course opening in the next few years. Danuta Kazaki, ABC News, Moore Park.
0: France has cruised into the last 16 of soccer's FIFA World Cup with a 3-0 win over Sweden at New Jersey Stadium. France will face Paraguay in the last 16. And Norway is through after a 2-1 win over Côte d'Ivoire at Dallas Stadium. Norway will face Brazil in the final 16. Looking at the weather, showers on the ranges and western slopes and developing about the far west and extending across southern and central areas and the northern inland plains. Scattered thunderstorms across the inland plains, southern and central western slopes and ranges, with severe storms likely across the southern inland plains and the far west. Mostly sunny for Sydney with a chance of evening showers and a top of 22 degrees.
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7: It is July 1st, and that means it's John Farnham's birthday. The Voice himself is 77 today, and at around 20 past 10, you're going to hear from the director of the documentary about his life, and he's also the author of a biography about how John Farnham is becoming popular for a whole new generation of music lovers. Good morning to you. I'm Melanie Tate, filling in for Hamish McDonald here on 702 ABC Sydney. Ski fields are waiting patiently for snow to fall this week, and warmer temperatures have made a terrible start to the ski season. We're going to check in with our reporter in the snowies shortly. And a little bit later this hour on Forever Yum at 10:35, I want to know about the community-minded cafes, restaurants, other food spaces in your neighbourhood. 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Maybe there's a cafe you visit every day where the barista knows your name, or there's a pub which always keeps a table for old regulars. 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That's 1300 222 702. Or you can, 222 702. 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
8: Traffic.
7: Let's have a look now at the latest traffic in Bankstown. There is a breakdown with heavy traffic conditions on Stacey Street approaching Myrtle Road, and northbound traffic is affected. At Lakemba, Canterbury Road at Ernest East, there's been a crash, a three-vehicle crash. Traffic's heavy and traffic is affected in both directions. And in Minchinbury, Wargrove Road, just past the M4 motorway westbound ramps, there's a crashed car, heavy conditions. One of two northbound lanes are actually closed, and it has been checked just a little while ago. So any updates, we will bring you over the next little while here on 702 ABC Sydney. Let's go now to the snow, where the season hasn't really kicked off to that good a start. We'll be going to that story in just a moment.
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7: And some breaking news that's just come in. Another inquiry has just been announced by the Independent Commission Against Corruption. It's going to hold a public inquiry later this month as part of an investigation, Operation Rosny, into several allegations concerning people associated with the Liberal Party of Australia, the New South Wales division. They include two brothers of the former Premier Dominic Perrottet, Charles Perrottet and Jean-Claude Perrottet, and the allegations involve political donations. Also being investigated is the property developer Jean Nassif, the CEO of Catholic Schools New South Wales, Dallas McInerney, hotelier Michael O'Hara, and certain Strathfield councillors and others. Assistant Commissioner, the Honourable Fabian Gleeson, SC, is going to preside at the public inquiry. And this has only just been announced. We're looking into it and we're going to unpack it with more detail tomorrow on the show.
10: Tammy Shipley believed someone was out to hurt her. She's put under 24-hour surveillance, and then something strange happens.
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10: Tammy's story. 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
7: And now we are going to head to the snow. And I wonder if you're waiting to go skiing at the snowies. Well, the warmer temperatures have made for a pretty terrible start to the season. But it was looking pretty cold in the mountains this morning. Jacinta Cunahan is an ABC reporter in Perisher Valley, and she joins us now. Hi, Jacinta. What are the temps now where you're standing?
12: Morning, Melanie. It's around 3 degrees outside, give or take. It's supposed to be up to almost zero at the top, but we're just in Smiggins, which is part of the Perisher Valley Resort right now, and it's very windy. It was raining this morning. I'm looking up at the hill and there is a very small patch of snow with a lot of people on a very small patch. It's not going to lie, it's looking pretty dire. And, you know, we've spoken to a lot of people this morning and everyone is pretty disheartened. However, you know, there's a lot of optimism in the air. There's snow, as I mentioned before, the wind and the snow is coming, but it's it hasn't been a great start.
7: So what happens, you know, in days of yore, they used to use the fake snow machines. Are they still on, do they still use those, Jacinta, to get things going?
12: Yeah, they have been. The biggest problem about this year has been that even with there's not been any natural snow because of the temperatures. But the problem with the temperatures too, they haven't been dropping down to cold enough for the snow machines, especially in Perisher, to be working. So they have been having it them running overnight some nights since the season began. But, for example, at the moment and last night, it only dropped down to around 3 degrees. So it's really hard to run to make snow in those conditions. However, the resorts have been doing amazing things. I was speaking to some of the people that work here in Perisher this morning. So Perisher has been creating snow. There's these cold air sinks that are actually at a lower temperature, and they've been creating snow with snow guns down in these like cold areas and then getting trucks and putting the snow in the trucks and trucking up to the snow fields. And what I'm looking at right now would be some of those trucks. So some of that snow that they've been making in Thredbo, they've got a snow factory. It's new technology, some of the most high tech in the world. They've been creating snow down there, and they actually have high tech where they can create snow up to about 20 degrees Celsius. So they definitely have a lot more. They've got Friday Flat running, so they've got a lift running. But here in Perisher, they've only just got a magic carpet that I can see right now. So, yes, they are using the snow guns when they can, but the temperatures have really been the biggest issue.
7: And so, you know, I think we're into, day three or four of the school holidays. Have families come expecting to ski?
12: Yeah, the New South Wales school holidays start on Friday, so there is still more to come. And, yeah, they have. And, you know, there has been, we were speaking to one lady yesterday and she's had to cancel her lessons for her kids because they just can't, they can just walk up the hill instead of actually need to, you know, have a lesson on the lifts. However, we did speak to one family yesterday and it was really lovely. They had two young kids and they were here. They come every year for the snow and the young kids ski and the father snowboards. And he said, well, I'm just going to teach them how to snowboard now because, you know, we have to use what we've got and, we're just going to change it up and we're going to go fishing and we're going to go do some other activities. So people are making the most of it and everyone really understands that it is up to Mother Nature to kind of determine what's going on. But, there's a lot of disappointed families but also a lot of people really trying to just make the most of what there is.
7: This must be pretty tough on the people that are running those tourism businesses. I imagine, you know, the seasonal staff that come in and out of those regions at this time of year. What are they telling you about how business has been going this year and the last few years?
12: Yeah, look, last year was actually really good. I have spoken to a cafe owner this morning and we also spoke to a hotel owner in Jindabyne last night and both of them said that this is worse than COVID. This is a worse time than COVID and they're pretty disappointed. It's really actually quite hard to hear. This happens every year, especially in Perisher. They don't open during the summertime, well, at least the resorts. So they're really struggling. The seasonal workers, they are here to work and there is none at the moment. So the resorts are doing as best as they can to try and, help these workers. But, There is not much work to do, and we're going to speak to a ski patroller soon just to kind of get a little bit more inside of what there can be done. But yeah, it's a tough time, and I guess people are just trying to be optimistic.
7: We've had a text from Heather that says, "OMG, Melanie, trucks using fossil fuels to cart snow to ski fields with no snow due to fossil fuels." I wonder, Jacinta, are those larger conversations about the future of the snow fields as the planet continues to warm up, what that's going to be?
12: Yeah, like we haven't had, we haven't spoken to any meteorologist today, so I can't really comment on the scientific element at the moment. However, we have had conversations just anecdotally with people, and yeah, people are starting to look at the trend, I guess. You know, there is, and that's the other thing, there is good years and there is bad years, and this is, that has been always happening, but I guess the trend is starting to, I have seen some graphs that show that there has been less snow over time. And yeah, so definitely those conversations are being had. But it is quite normal to have an off season, but definitely the trend is showing that it's been pretty rough last, I guess, you know, decade or so.
7: Well, thanks very much for keeping us up to date. And if it snows, let us know. I'm sure we'll chat with you again in the next couple of days. Thanks, Jacinta.
12: Thanks, Melanie.
7: Thanks. That's Jacinta Cunahan, who is an ABC reporter in Perisher Valley. Text from Av, who says, no snow, get over it, first world problems. Well, I'm sure it's not a first world problem if you own a hotel in the snowfields, or you live there and you're relying on a job at a local cafe. I think it's probably a bit more than a first world problem for those people. You know, I'd love to hear from you if you are somebody who does go skiing to in the snowfields of Australia in New South Wales. I'd love to hear from you and what you've seen over the years, whether you still go, what you do when it's not snowing, because there's actually so much that you can do in those places because there's such enormous natural beauty everywhere. There's so much good bushwalking and fishing, like Jacinta was saying. There's all sorts of things to do there. Have you changed up what you do? Do you still go to that part of the world, or do you take your holidays somewhere else if you're lucky enough to go on a holiday? My goodness. 0467 922 702. We're celebrating a very important special birthday in just a moment.
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7: Now, today is Australian music royalty John Farnham's 77th birthday. Earlier this year, it was announced a massive tribute concert headlined by the likes of Hugh Jackman, Celine Dion, Keith Urban, Richard Marx, Jimmy Barnes will be held in November in Melbourne, unfortunately. I mean, I wish they would announce a Sydney concert. Hopefully they'll announce the Sydney concert, but at the moment it's Melbourne. John Farnham retired from public life in 2024 after getting treatment for mouth cancer, and he's revealed that he's never going to sing or perform in public again, which is just devastating news, despite recovering from the cancer. Now, I want to hear your John Farnham stories this morning. 1-300-222-702. I'm a huge fan. I mean, I think that's pretty obvious. But always, I think everybody's got a great story about John Farnham, whether you've seen him live, whether you've met him in real life, whether you saw a Little Riverbed gig in the 80s. I don't know. I want to hear that story today. 1-300-222-702. That's 1-300-222-702. You can text 0467-922-702. That's 0467-922-702. Now, somebody who would have loads of great John Farnham stories is Poppy Stockel. Now, Poppy is the director of John Farnham Finding the Voice, and she also went on to be John Farnham's biographer with the book The Voice Inside. Poppy, good morning to you.
16: Good morning, Melanie. How are you?
7: I'm very well, thanks. How are you going?
16: Yeah, great. It's celebrating this first of my happy birthday, John.
7: How do you celebrate John Farnham's birthday?
16: Oh, crank a few of the favourite songs.
7: Yeah. I mean, you have worked so closely now with John through the movie and the book. Are you sick of the music, or do they still catch you in the heart and get you bopping?
16: Oh, they still catch me in the heart. I remember when we were editing the film, there was another team actually, they were creating Total Control in another room, the scripted drama, and they had to listen to us editing the pictures to the music, and I think that it ruined it for them, but somehow it hasn't ruined it for me.
7: No, it wouldn't for me either. I was just saying earlier this morning about how the way you built up the opening chorus.

0: of You're the Voice throughout the film, and then when you played it, it was just like something spiritual for anybody who's a fan. I don't know how it's impossible to get sick of that music. How did you become involved with John Farnham? I mean, how did you meet him first?
1: I actually didn't meet him for the film, and I didn't even speak to him for the film. He was, I guess, sort of happy for us to make it. And then I interviewed everyone around him mm-hmm. and his family, but he was recovering from cancer, and he eventually watched it sort of through, you know, his fingers nervously up against his face. And I think when he watched the film, he thought that I got him as a person,
0: right?
1: Which is when he then agreed to sit down and co-write the book with me, his memoir. And so I first met him when I actually sat down on the first day to write the book with him, which, you know, couldn't get more high stakes than that. And we took one look at each other, kind of burst into tears and had a massive hug. And it was, yeah, it was so, so lovely.
0: That's lovely. And where do you even begin when you're on a project like that? I mean, and you had spent so much time with him / without him before that, making the film. Where did you even, what was the first question you're going to ask him after you sit down after that big hug?
1: Well, I just asked him if he, you know, what sort of ideas he had moving forward and how he wanted to work. And he, you know, I think having watched the film, he felt like he trusted me. And so the first few sessions was really feeling each other out in a way, you know, holding the space for him to share what he wanted to share. And I think the first thing we talked about was the idea of the book and how he felt about it, which, you know, he was pretty conflicted. He's a funny guy. He lives to sing and be in front of an audience, and yet all the extra stuff is not what he's there for, if you know what I mean. He's there to connect with an audience, but mm-hmm. the years of public scrutiny, mm-hmm. especially before Whispering Jack, the kind mm-hmm. of punching bag that he was, so he doesn't really like the limelight. And he was like, why is everyone interested in me? I'm just a singer. I'm like, come on, Tom.
0: You're the singer, mate. That's why we all love you. That's why. Wow. So when you were making the film and when you were writing the book, Poppy, what surprised you about him? You must have discovered things along the way that surprised you about his life.
1: Well, a lot, actually. I guess for the film, what surprised me, well, it's sort of a horrible surprise, but the sort of abuse mm. from his first manager financially and emotionally, and then his tenacity and resilience and Jill's strength. You know, she really stood up to that first manager and told him to piss off, and eventually, you know, they managed to get out of that bind together. They're absolute bond, the two of them, Jill and John, mm-hmm. just what an incredible team they are. And then sitting down writing the book, you know, everyone told me John was funny, but I never saw him live, and half of his concerts used to be stand-up comedy sessions, apparently. and he just had me, you know, of course, just an incredible storyteller, and I think that's what amazing artists can be, especially singers. They take us on these sort of story journeys, and John did that. He'd, you know, have me crying one minute, laughing the next, like actually having just such a really good time with him. He's just incredibly generous and fun.
0: How brilliant. That fun aspect reminds me of being a kid, and I used to get so excited if he would be filling in for Daryl Summers on Hey Hey at Saturday. He used to, I don't know if that, I feel like that's a true memory that he did fill in for him whenever Daryl Summers was away, and that he was just always so fun and it was so exciting when he was on. Am I remembering that correctly? Or
1: you are. Well, I think he was definitely on the show. I'm not sure if he filled in for Daryl. I've seen lots of footage of them goofing around with that puppet, you know.
0: Yeah.
1: So he was definitely kind of a regular on Hey Hey at Saturday, which, you know, when we were watching it, we all knew that we weren't doing anything fun on a Saturday night.
0: That's right. That's why if John Farnham was there, it became fun to me. You worked with him through the book, and so I guess you would have been close to him at the time that he was unwell and seeing him come out of it. It's devastating news that we won't be hearing him sing again, but I imagine it's even more devastating for him. You just said that, you know, he lives to sing, he lives to communicate with the audience through singing.

0: How has he been doing not being able to do that?
1: I think, you know, he's the battle with the cancer. I think, you know, he's cancer free, but there's always this risk. And I don't think it's a, you know, late Amazigh good health. And he's doing really well. And, you know, maybe I shouldn't say he lives to sing because he, you know, he's such a family man. He's got a grandson now, which is, you know, so exciting for the family. So I think, you know, I think he's doing well. Yeah. I think he's, again, all keeps me updated here and there.
0: That's great. Now, that was another beautiful thing about your film, the discovery of what an extraordinary friendship he'd had with Glenn Wheatley along the way. Was that, I mean, that felt like a very important part of the film.
1: Yeah, incredible friendship. I mean, they sort of forged their friendship together, being young artists doing all the spots across Sydney, you know, Glenn in the Master's Apprentice, and they just clicked. You know, I think Gaynor said it in the film, John was this sort of sweet guy that had a bit of a rock and roll side, and Glenn was this rock and roller that had this sweet side, and they forged this friendship and trusted each other, and then reunited years later when Glenn offered to manage John and make another album or two with him. So, yeah.
0: Just wonderful. Friendship. Now, will you be going to the big tribute concert in Melbourne?
1: I didn't get tickets.
0: You're kidding. But surely you...
1: Gaynor sent me the link and was like, Gaynor, do you know anyone at Ticketek? And I was like, no.
0: Oh, my gosh. Surely, you know, Gaynor, surely, you know, as John Farnham's biographer, that comes with two tickets, doesn't it? At least. Surely that comes with a box.
1: She's like, it's a fundraiser. You've got to pay it. And I was like, okay, let me just get organised.
0: Oh, that's tough. I think you need to get the gig filming it. That's probably, yeah. But then you don't want to work. You just want to enjoy something like that.
1: Yeah. No, it's going to be amazing. I mean, Celine, Kate Sobrano, it's going to be incredible.
0: I don't suppose you've heard any whispers about there being one in Sydney as well, or is that's it, Melbourne?
1: I haven't heard. I'll ask Gaynor and circle back.
0: If you could give us the scoop, that'd be great, Poppy.
1: I will.
0: Now,
1: I will.
0: Do you have a favourite John Farnham song that we should play this morning?
1: Oh, several. Do you know, I think when he sings later in life, when the war is over.
0: Oh, I wonder if we've got that. I hope we do.
1: It's just incredible. It's just like, it just blows me away every time, you know, later in life too.
0: Do you know what? We were talking about it this morning, and guess what? It's here. So I'm going to play it now. Happy birthday to John. I mean, I'm sure he's not listening to ABC Sydney because he, you know, lives in Melbourne and is probably out doing things or having a nice morning or whatever he does with his morning, being funny with friends, like you were saying. Let's listen to When the War is Over. And thank you so much for talking about John Farnham and the wonderful experience you've had with him. It's been great chatting with you, Poppy.
1: And you, Melanie. Love
0: Thanks
1: this.
0: Thanks so much. Bye-bye. That's Poppy Stockell. She's the director of John Farnham, Finding the Voice, and she's also the author of the biography on John Farnham, recently released, The Voice Inside. Let's hear When the War is Over from John Farnham.

0: chisels when the war is over. Absolutely extraordinary. So extraordinary, I hope that Tony Matthews isn't angry at me for coming to her so late for the news headlines, Tony.
1: Melanie, it was nice to hear some music. Thank you.
0: Thank you.
1: Making headlines, the start of the new financial year will see several federal government measures and reforms kick in. From today, the government says more than 14 million Australians will get a tax cut of up to $268. Workers now have access to a $1,000 instant tax deduction, while paid parental leave has expanded from 24 weeks to a full 6 months. The federal treasurer says people shouldn't get carried away by monthly changes in house prices. Property data firm Cotality has reported a 0.4% drop in home values nationally in June, driven by interest rate rises, war in the Middle East, and the federal budget. Treasurer Jim Chalmers says the budget is about helping first home buyers. Consumer group Choice says new laws coming into effect from today will force Coles and Woolworths to become more transparent with their product pricing. The supermarket giants face fines of up to $10 million if the Australian Competition and Consumer Commission finds they've set prices that are deemed to be excessive. And an investigation is underway after a BlueScope contractor was injured when a 200-kilogram piece of machinery landed on him at the manufacturer's Port Kembla site on the state's south coast. A BlueScope spokesperson says around 1 p.m. yesterday, a drive gear toppled from ground level onto the feet of a Ventia employee during a shutdown at the Hot Strip Mill. The company says the experienced rigger was wearing steel cap boots. Sydney's weather, a mostly sunny day. The chance of evening

0: showers and a top of 22 degrees. I'll have more news at 11.
1: Thanks so much, Tony. If you've just tuned in, I'm Melanie Tate, filling in for Hamish McDonald here for the next couple of weeks. It's 25 away from 11. We're going to take a call on John Farnham from Simon. Hi, Simon.
2: Hi.
1: Hi. What would you like to say about John Farnham?
2: It was just a funny story. During the early 2000s, I was working in Stuttgart in Germany with a group of Australian guys fixing hail-damaged cars. Didn't speak much German. None of us did. And then every day, the local FM station would play You're the Voice by John Farnham at 3 p.m., I think it was, every day, same time.
1: That must have felt like a bit of home, did it?
2: It was, because it was very comforting and quite odd that it was exactly the same time programmed in, which I thought was odd.
1: That's a great one.
2: I'm not sure if I've got this right, but yeah. I think I Googled something recently about it because I thought it an odd phenomenon. Mm-hmm. And there may be some history that there was a German song that he used as the framework for the song, but I'm not sure. You'd have to talk to your music people about it.
1: We should Google that, because I know that one of the songwriters was Scottish, so maybe one of the other songwriters is German. We'll look into that and find out, actually. But what a great way to know that it's 3 o'clock every day. We might start doing that here. I wonder how our listener would feel if at 3 o'clock every day we had You're the Voice. I mean, there are worse ways to bring in 3 o'clock, don't you think, Simon?
2: Yes, but I think it's very German of them to do it at precisely 3 p.m.
1: Exactly,
2: yeah. It's Australia to do it.
1: Well, thanks for sharing that with us, Simon. That's Simon from Newtown there calling in. And Heather from Barowra says, hello, Melanie. I've been to two of John's concerts. What an exceptional entertainer. He obviously loved his musicians and backup singers. An amazing voice and full of tricks and jokes. Love how he threw the microphone stand up in the air and caught it. From Heather in Barowra. Any more memories you'd like to have of John Farnham as we celebrate his 77th birthday here today on 702 ABC Sydney, you can text 0467 922 702. That's 0467 922 702, or you can call 1300 222 702. We are about to talk about the community-minded cafes, restaurants and other places that make you feel like you're part of a community in just a moment as we go Forever Yum.
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0: gestures you see from cafes and restaurants that really bring people together in your community? Does your local have a pay it forward board system? Maybe a free fruit bowl or a book swap system? You can let us know about it on 1300 222 702. That's 1300 222 702. Cheyenne Bardos is the producer and writer for Powerhouse Food. She joins us now. Good morning, Cheyenne. I need to get your, let me just whack your microphone on. Sorry about that. That's a bit better.
1: Good. No,
0: I would like to see you. That's great. It's great to have you here. Now, do you yourself have a place in your community that you can return to again and again?
1: Mm-hmm. Plenty in my community, but the one that actually got me thinking about this was when I was road tripping down the South Coast, mm-hmm. and I stopped at this amazing cafe called Black Seed Gunya in Nowra. Mm-hmm. It's a really popular spot if you're traveling down the South Coast, but it's a women-led, First Nations-run cafe that kind of has like a lot of contemporary takes on bush foods, but also a lot of traditional favorites. But it's just amazing. They have this really community-driven way of like operating. Mm-hmm. Like they have a more affordable, smaller serve, like elders and buri menu for like elders and kids, with like Devon sandwiches or like half serves of their sausage rolls or their wattle seed banana bread. And then they also have like a small shop area where you can buy these really beautiful shirts and board games and books made by local First Nations creatives, which I think is really sweet. Like it's nice to go somewhere and it's a cafe you can eat, you can have a bite. But there's, you know, I imagine if you are an elderly person going and you see this menu that's kind of customized for you and it's a bit more affordable as well, I think that's really beautiful. And then you can take your kids there. There's coloring books. It feels like a community hub rather than just a place where you go to eat.
0: That's really special, isn't it? I wonder when people set out to open a cafe, whether that's what they want. Whether you want that sort of extension of your home, whether you want to welcome people and, you know, because it's the dream, isn't it? A cafe or a restaurant or something where you feel like you're at home.
1: I always dream of doing it. I'm always like, I want to have a little bookshop cafe and, I don't know, have a yoga studio next door. I feel like in Australia especially, because we have such hyper-local community cafe cultures. Mm. Like, for example, we're not going to chains like Starbucks or Dunkin' Donuts like overseas. Yeah. We're very loyal to our local cafe. And because our neighborhoods, especially in Sydney, have this really strong sense of place and identity, it's kind of fertile ground for these cafes to be really tailored to their local community and to have regulars always coming in. Yeah. And, you know, as consumers, we're spending money on things that we value a lot. Like we're very values driven with what we spend money on. Mm. And that is seen in how we go to cafes and enjoy this cafe culture or restaurants even. But yeah, it's really interesting.
0: I feel like that's actually a huge part of it. Mm. I have two little dogs and I walk them every morning and every afternoon. But in the morning, we always stop and have a coffee somewhere. It's part of my life. I live by myself and I'm a writer. Yeah. And quite often I don't see anybody else all day except the people at the cafe. And I remember, shout out to the Marrickville Library Cafe for this. When COVID was happening, sometimes it was the only time I ever heard my name, you know, they'd be like, good morning, Mel, how are you today? And it just made such a huge, and I actually think it makes a huge difference still to my life every morning that someone knows your name is actually a really incredible thing in a community.
1: Absolutely. And when you start your day with that sweet interaction, if it's a barista you recognize, even if it's not, I feel like our cafe culture it's so embedded in our daily rituals of comfort. And I get what you mean. Like when you say Marrickville Library Cafe, I'm also pointed to the fact that like libraries and parks and all these third spaces, right? It's not work, it's not home, but it's something where you're not obliged. It's a space where you're not obliged to spend a lot of money on, but you feel community there. And
0: absolutely.
1: Like conversation plays a big role in that space and you can just linger, you can grab a coffee, you can stay for ages. And for a lot of people who were working remotely during COVID, these third spaces really blossomed. And they're such an important part to how we feel like we belong in our communities.
0: Yeah, they really are. Yeah. Let's hear now from Peter, who's been waiting so patiently to tell us a bit about some great community service he's had in a cafe, Peter?
2: Yeah, it was sort of in a cafe taverna, Melanie. Hi, Melanie.
0: Hi, Peter.
2: Cheyenne, how are you doing?
1: Hello.
0: Great. How are you going? Hi.
2: Very well. Look, it was actually not in my local community, but it was in the Greek islands in Santorini.

0: particular, and there was this great little barista guy who, when we sat down and ordered our breakfast or whatever, he said, you know, he could tell we were from Australia, and he really welcomed us, bought our breakfast, and then streamed out over the taverna, the open-air taverna, John Farnham's Gentle Touch of Paradise. And it was like nearly made you cry.
1: Oh, you've got a combo. You've got a combo of both our stories.
0: Yeah.
1: How gorgeous.
0: Absolutely beautiful. And then he sort of gave us a free coffee at the end. And he said, look, he said, because he was smart. He wouldn't let you leave the restaurant until someone was lined up to come in. And then, so his place was always packed. That was the reason we went there in the first place. Then he said, I'll see you at dinner. We went back and had dinner. At the end of dinner, he'd give you a free metaxa and say, see you at breakfast. We get back to breakfast, and he'd play Farnham again, like You're the Voice or whatever. And we went, isn't this great? He just made us feel so at home, so far away.
1: That is
2: lovely.
1: That is absolutely lovely.
0: I just want to say all the best to Fanti too for his birthday. He's one of the greatest entertainers we've ever had. He's just wonderful and great to hear he's doing well.
1: Oh, that's so great. Look, thank you so much for calling in, Peter, and sharing that gorgeous experience with us. Thanks a lot. Take care.
0: Cheers.
1: Bye-bye. And if you want to call in and share how it is that someone in your community or when you're travelling like Peter made you feel more at home, made you want to, you know, be in that space, call us 1300 222 702. That's 1300 222 702. We've got Jen. Jen's on the line from beautiful Jamboree. Oh, Jen, I'm so jealous of where you're calling from today. Hi.
3: Hi. It is a lovely spot.
1: It really is. And you know, you visit

0: You also said you can choose from smaller servings for the elders, which we are because we're retired. It's just a fabulous spot. The staff are great.
1: Yeah, they're lovely.
2: Oh, that sounds
0: Yep.
2: good. And is there, do you know how long it's been around for, Jen? Like, is that sense of community being rewarded by being able to stay open for a while?
0: Look, I think so. They've moved into premises next door, so they've expanded. And they're always busy, they're always full. And the little gift shop next door is great. We often, can pick up a coffee mug, or they do beautiful salt, flavoured with native herbs and so forth. Yeah, it's just a great spot.
2: Oh, it sounds great. Jen, thanks so much for calling in.
0: My pleasure.
2: Bye-bye. And well, there you go. Jen has backed up your.
3: I'm not surprised. It's an amazing spot. And I think a lot of people making the trip down, as a lot of Sydneysiders do, would pass by Nowra. And, word travels quickly when the place is really good and it has a beautiful kind of social enterprise approach to everything.
2: I'm very excited about
3: Should go.
2: Checking it out.
3: Kangaroo
2: I go down
3: nachos
2: there.
3: are delicious.
2: Kangaroo nachos.
3: Yeah.
2: Oh wow. So how popular are pay it forward restaurants and cafes here in Sydney? Do we see much of that sort of community happening?
3: I believe we do. I think that there's way more cafes and restaurants that kind of function as a social enterprise, whether it's having that pay it forward board. I know a few cafes in Surry Hills have done it. The names are escaping me. I'll have to get back to you on that one. But there's also, I guess when you think about it, social enterprise cafes. University of Sydney Business School actually had this really interesting study where they have 48% higher customer retention rates than normal cafes, and then staff stay around 37% longer than at traditional cafes at these kinds of places, which is really interesting and probably points to why a lot of them are popping up, not just because of the whole local community initiatives that, blossom from having a really hyper-local community and strong sense of identity with each of these cafes, but there's profitability in it as well. I know that Tug One in Redfern is a really amazing spot. It's a Filipino cafe, lunch, brunch spot, and they recently had a makers market on because they're in like a small little terrace,

0: they've invited in individual creatives to go upstairs, and it went from like Friday to Sunday and it was packed. And the best thing is you didn't have to buy a coffee. You didn't have to pay to enter. You could just come in, have a look around, chat to everyone. Filipinos will talk your head off if you like them, so you can just stay for as long as you want. And yeah, it was a really beautiful example of that. I think there's also Olotl, which is more of a restaurant in Newtown. And they stock a lot of beautiful artisan products from migrant refugee background entrepreneurs as part of their shop. And for example, like Auntie's Ginger Tonic, these beautiful sambals from Sangi's Kitchen. And I think it's just a nice little initiative. It doesn't take up a lot of space. It's just on their front counter. But I think those little things are nice examples of community initiatives.
1: What about those community cafes, restaurants that are also about feeding and servicing those in need, as well as so quite often a community cafe will, I'm just thinking of a place in Hobart that was wonderful called Hamlet, that had amazing coffee, and it was staffed by, you know, people with special needs, and it was incredible. It was really incredible place, and the coffee was amazing, and all of the ceramics were made by the community. It was really wonderful.
2: Nice.
1: But it wasn't actually as it might have been, I don't know, but it wasn't also servicing people who might have needed food or the like. I think of Lentil as anything. I think it was in Newtown that closed a few years ago, that you could pay whatever you could afford for a meal. Do we have many initiatives like that around?
0: We have Oz Harvest, like Refectorio Oz Harvest, and they have those community dinners where you can kind of, you don't have to pay, you either don't have to pay or you can pay what you can, similar to Lentil as anything. And I'm talking like a 3-course meal, right, that would normally, you know, especially in Sydney, wouldn't be affordable for a lot of people. And it's this beautiful 3-course meal, beautifully plated, almost with this fine dining attitude to it. So they have those. It's a bit different, but there's Too Good Co Cafe in Darlinghurst that's associated with the enterprise Too Good Co. So as well, they hire people who face like structural like disadvantage in accessing employment opportunities. And they also have this initiative where you buy a meal and they pay it forward with one meal to someone in need, which is really incredible. Yeah.
1: What are your favourite places in your community?
0: I love Green No Cafe in Potts Point, another Filipino cafe, but they often have like these locals night dinners where they collaborate with local chefs, and they're not normally open for dinner. So this is a huge thing to open up and pay those labour costs and take bookings for a night and open up their kitchen to collaborating chefs. I love that they do that, but also love that when I go, I see people from all walks of life. I think it's really easy to go to a trendy cafe and see, you know, it's quite curated, but with this one, it feels so egalitarian with the type of people who go there, and you see kids and they've got coloring books as well, and they've got free Wi-Fi. So you see people working remotely. They've got PowerPoints, which is a rare thing in cafes. So it really feels like this community hub when you walk by. And they have treats for dogs, as with a lot of cafes in Potts Point.
1: Oh, that's so great. It's interesting, all the things that you mentioned then, like having PowerPoints and having stuff for the kids and all that sort of stuff, is all the stuff that you see skewered in movies and things, you know, about cafes, you know, about people coming in and just spending too much time and only having one coffee, etc. But those are the things that create community, like you're talking about. And also, a lot of these kinds of places that are all about creating community, how important are events when it comes to, you know, book swaps and maybe book nights and things like that?
0: Yeah, they give these places a point of difference, right? I think we're so lucky in our city to be able to walk to any cafe and you're pretty much guaranteed that the coffee is good or the food is good.
1: Yeah.
0: We're so lucky. And
1: so lucky.
0: I think to stand out, you kind of have to have this interactive point of difference that really lets you connect to your customers and to get them coming back. And I think when you look at the Taguan Redfern example, right, they have this market upstairs and you don't need to pay to come in, but of course you're going to get a coffee before you go to the market, or you sit and have their Uber Pandan shake, or you have a scoop of ice cream. Like it's a really effective funnel to get people to buy from your place. So I'd say they're an important point of difference. They're not always achievable. Running a cafe on its own is hard enough, but they are. I love that they're popping up, and I love that there are so many examples.

0: around Sydney.
1: Cheyenne Bardos is with us. She's a producer and writer for Powerhouse Food. Let's hear from Heather in Freshwater. Hi, Heather.
2: Good morning.
0: Morning.
1: Tell us about your local cafe.
2: Hello. Can you hear me?
1: Yes, we can hear you.
2: We live about 120 metres from a very, very community cafe. Mm-hmm. It's called Shikama. We've been coming it was called The Pocket. Both The Pocket and Shikama are surfing terms.
1: Right.
2: Because Shikama is just 50 metres from Freshwater Beach. So hence the names. It's managed by and serves. All the baristas are very multicultural. Mm-hmm. The manager, Luce, is from Peru. And a lot of South Americans we've had. Do I use the word multicultural? But it certainly is that. And people from overseas come back when they're visiting family in Freshwater. And people that move further up the northern beaches see them again. And as regulars, we come down every day. Mm-hmm. My husband had a stroke a few years ago, gave up using our espresso machine and our grinder, so it's a must every day. And there are actually three cafes on the walk, but this is the real community one. So,
1: and is it made a community because, you know, when you get there, do they know your coffee order? Do they say, good morning, Heather? What is it that makes it a community cafe for you?
2: When they see us walking up the thing, up the roadway to a cafe, they're already got our orders.
1: Oh, that's...
2: Anyway, and we've got a favourite seat under the shade looking out over Freshwater Reserve across to, and it was a state government and a local Northern Beaches Council have built an all-ability playground, and they're about to...

0: I'm so sorry, Heather. I would
1: love to see a photo.
0: I want to see a photo. I'm really Heather, if now. You can hear, I hope you can still hear us, Heather. I'm so sorry. If you can hear us, we would love to see a photo. Please do send it through. I'm so sorry for cutting you off. Oh, that sounds glorious, doesn't it, Shan? Oh.
1: Yeah, and sometimes it's the simple things. I think if you can just, if you're a particular cafe, as she said, with a lot of South Americans, and it becomes a gathering place for people who, you know, need a sense of home, feel quite far away from home, that's just as special as any event that gets put on.
0: It really is, isn't it? Oh, that sounds wonderful. And we have so many texts. I'm going to try and get to some more coming through. But thank you so much for coming in and sharing that with us today.
1: Yeah,
0: I mean, I'm sure we'll finish here and I'll go to our local cafe and have a coffee if we can.
1: Sure.
0: Thanks so much.
1: Thank you.
0: Cheyenne Bardos is the producer and writer for Powerhouse Food, and talking about community-minded cafes, restaurants, other food spaces in our neighbourhoods that bring people together. And speaking of people who bring people together, it's good morning to James O'Loughlin, who's going to be bringing us all together after... Oh, what time are you on?
2: 1:30.
0: 12:30.
2: Yeah.
0: Gee, they make you work for the money, don't they? It used to be 1 o'clock.
2: Sure do. I know. It's changed a few times over the years, I think.
0: My goodness.
2: It was 3 hours for a while.
0: So 3 hours. And what is it now?
2: It's 2.5.
0: Oh, glorious. So you'll be bringing people together for 2.5 hours. And how are you going to be doing that today?
2: I'm going to be bringing people together, yeah. I'm going to put that on my card, James O'Loughlin, bringing people together.
0: It's lovely.
2: Well, our beloved Yusuke retired yesterday.
0: He sure did.
2: And I think after about 79 years at the ABC, and he will be having his first day as a properly retired person today. And I just thought that the last day at work can be really, you can load it up with all sorts of symbolism. I've had last days of work where no one gave us stuff and I was really upset and disappointed. And also last days at work where people made a bit of a fuss and was really beautiful and nice. I still remember my last evening presenting the evening show along 20 years ago nearly, and how beautiful that was when people were ringing up after I'd done it for 6 years. So we want to hear people telling us about their last day at work today. What was it like? And also what was the day after, like, that's kind of weird too.
0: What do you do? What do you wake up and do? If you decided tomorrow, okay, like if you won lotto, I'm never going to work again.
2: Yeah.
0: What would you do tomorrow morning?
2: I think I would stare blankly at the wall for a while and start reading a book and go for a walk. And I mean, you really do have to find that sense of purpose that work almost automatically provides, whether you love your work or you don't. It gives you, makes you feel important, gives you something to do. So you got to find that.
0: Well, that sounds like it's going to be a good one. That sounds like it's going to be some good stuff. You'll get some really great things.
2: I just want to bring people together with it.
0: Yeah. How fantastic. And some great first morning after retiring inspo. I wonder whether Yusuke will be listening or whether he's just out of here and is like,
2: maybe we should get him on.
0: I think you should. Find out what he did.
2: Yeah.
0: Find out what he did. It's coming up to the 11 o'clock news. I'll be back with you tomorrow, James, with you after one.
3: When experts speak,
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8: It's 11 o'clock. Good morning. Tony Matthews with ABC News. Shadow Treasurer Tim Wilson says the decline in housing prices reflects a breakdown in investor confidence. Property data firm Cotality shows dwelling values fell nationally in June, led by Sydney with a 1.2% drop. It says interest rate rises, the war in the Middle East, and the government's housing tax changes have all played a role. Mr. Wilson's told Sky News the government's budget policies are ruining ambition.
9: The job of the government is to give Australians confidence and hope for the future so that they back themselves, invest, build wealth and go on to build a better nation. Instead, we have a government that's trying to eat into the savings of the middle class, destroying the Australian dream and trying to crash the Australian economy.
8: The government is facing backlash from multiple political parties about its gambling advertising reforms. Under the proposal, ads will be restricted on TV and radio during certain hours, while gambling ads in sports venues and on players and officials' uniforms will be

0: exist in. Liberal frontbencher Dan Tehan says the coalition wants the reforms to go further.
1: We want to work with the government to make sure that we get this right. There is a feeling that there are some changes that need to be made to tighten it, especially when it comes around children being able to view television ad-free when it comes to gambling advertising.
0: A consumer advocate says a new register for anyone sending bulk texts is particularly important as the number of scams increase. From today, anyone who sends bulk text messages will need to be registered if they want to use a name as the sender ID. The changes aim to prevent scammers from posing as legitimate businesses and government agencies, with those messages instead appearing in an unverified text thread. Carol Bennett from the Australian Communications Consumer Advocacy Network says the changes should give people greater confidence.
2: Particularly in an era where we're seeing increasing scams activity and consumers being very cautious about the kinds of requests they're getting to share their information.
0: Work will begin today to turn part of a golf course in Sydney's east into a public park, the first of more parks' new amenities, including off-leash dog areas and picnic tables, will be accessible in about a fortnight. The 18-hole golf course has been reduced to 9 before a new 12-hole course opens next year. Planning Minister Paul Scully says workers will begin construction today.
3: Those early works include installing the fencing between the golf area and the parkland, removing some of the perimeter fencing, installing signage, and we've got to make some adjustments to some of the landscaping and the landform around some of the new entrances.
0: Freight carrier Texel Air has signed on to charter cargo flights from the new Western Sydney International Airport. The new 24-hour airport is set to welcome its first commercial freight flights in late July. Airport boss Simon Hickey says the airport will be a state-of-the-art cargo hub that will let Australian businesses reach new global markets. After 15 years of planning and 8 years of construction and testing, passengers will get the chance to fly from the airport in October. The US Supreme Court has dealt a major blow to one of President Donald Trump's signature policies, rejecting his bid to overturn birthright citizenship. North America correspondent Lauren Day reports.
4: In a 6-3 decision, the Supreme Court struck down an executive order by the president and affirmed the principle that almost everyone born on US soil is a citizen. The US is home to about 14 million undocumented immigrants, and they've given birth to millions of US citizens. But Donald Trump has long promised to end birthright citizenship. In a social media post, he sought to downplay the court's decision, suggesting he'd find a workaround through legislation that wouldn't require a constitutional amendment. But that's at odds with today's ruling, given the majority of judges found birthright citizenship is guaranteed by the 14th Amendment. Lauren Day, ABC News, Washington.
0: To the weather, showers on the ranges and western slopes and developing about the far west and extending across southern and central areas and the northern inland plains. Scattered thunderstorms across the inland plains, southern and central western slopes and ranges, with severe storms likely across the southern inland plains and the far west. Sydney's weather, mostly sunny with the chance of evening showers and a top of 22.
5: So there I was in Auntie Jean's frock.
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17: The ancient world was full of tales of great kings and leaders who could bring down the rain, part the oceans, and change the course of mighty rivers. And then, in the modern era, suddenly humans had the technology to actually do some of these kind of things, or at least attempt to do them. Tim Flannery, paleontologist, explorer, and former Australian of the Year, is back on Conversations today. Today, Tim is giving us a grand survey of the dreams of bold men who wanted to bring water to the desert, or to drain the Mediterranean for farmlands, or to simply make Russia a nice, cosy, warm place to live in. These schemes have involved blowing up the polar ice caps, putting mirrors in space. One guy

0: even wanted to nuke the moon. I'm pleased to say Australia has punched well above its weight in coming up with some of these heroically dangerous schemes. Some of them even came true. And now, such is the state of the rapidly warming planet, that people are at work right now on new, gigantic geoengineering solutions to forestall disaster. Tim Flannery's written a book with Emma Flannery, and it's called A Brief History of Climate Folly. Welcome back, Tim.
1: Thank you very much, Richard. It's great being with you.
0: Geoengineering is something that's been talked about for a bit now. I've been sort of picking up the vibes of it. Can you just explain what we mean by geoengineering?
1: Sure. Look, geoengineering refers to a basket of technologies and methods, really, that offer to put a Band-Aid over the global warming crisis, if you want, to do something like create a shade for the Earth using chemicals or particles so that not as much sunlight, for example, reaches the surface, so that cools things down. The CO2 is still there, of course, in the acidifying oceans, but it offers a brief respite. And people hope that that brief respite will then give us time to reduce the emissions to the point of sustainability.
0: Band-aid approach, but often these schemes have all these unintended consequences, don't they, Tim?
1: Well, yes, to say the least.
0: In fact, let me rephrase that. They always have unintended consequences, don't they?
1: Well, the extraordinary thing about these approaches is each one has its champion. You know, George Soros believes that one particular approach is fantastic. There are corporations around the world that have set up systems to start creating geoengineering and to charge people cooling credits for them. Not carbon credits, but cooling credits. Now, if you're stupid enough to buy such a thing, well, I don't know what to say, but these things exist in the real world. And my fear is that as the climate crisis gets worse and worse, we will start grasping at these solutions without properly evaluating them.
0: So here we are. Has the fossil fuel industry run out the clock?
1: We've really well and truly run out the clock. You know, back in 2009, when I was chairing the Copenhagen Climate Council, I'm trying to get some sort of resolution to this. That was about the last time when we had an easy glide path to a kind of emissions future we need to have a sustainable planet. Since then, emissions have built and built and built for the last 16 years. Till now, we're way, way over the limit. And we do need to buy ourselves some time somehow. We should be cutting emissions hard and fast. We should be planting forests, taking care of the ocean and everything else, but there'll still be a deficit. And it's that deficit that geoengineering offers to fill, really. And, you know, I can see why people are grasping at geoengineering as a solution, but the fact it's done in the absence of any global approach, any real science behind it, is terrifying.
0: So the three approaches we have to cooling the planet, or arresting the warming, I suppose, is a better way of putting it. Emissions reductions, we know all about that. Then there's these other things, drawdown and geoengineering. What is drawdown?
1: Drawdown is really, they are systems or methods or approaches that help the planet heal itself in the way it's always done in the past. So one good example of that would be storing carbon in soils or storing carbon in rocks. It's another system that over the long term restores a balance between carbon in the atmosphere, the oceans, and the lithosphere, as it's called, or the rocks of the planet. Another one is just growing forests. Forests are full of carbon, so if we let the forests grow or even encourage them to grow, we'll be storing significant amount of carbon that weigh in the balance. They don't solve the whole problem because the problem's now so very large, but they do help.
0: So these are first best solutions, the drawdown solutions, but they're slow, aren't they, Tim?
1: They are very slow, and we are running out of time. This is a problem. Nature's natural healing process takes time. And that's why people are talking about Band-Aids, these almost instant solutions. You know, so with geoengineering, for example, if you put sulfur up into the stratosphere, the lower stratosphere, it has an instant cooling effect.
0: Like a volcano does, in other words.
1: Yeah, exactly. And that's how we know about this. People have studied volcanoes that put a lot of sulfur into the stratosphere.
0: History is full of stories of when a supermassive volcano in Iceland loses its head. Much of the world is thrown into starvation from crop failure, from a planet that's very suddenly cooled.
1: Well, exactly. And can you imagine the legal consequences if a country just decides that it's in their interest to cool the stratosphere, put that Band-Aid on? And then every other country on the planet, or even select other countries, have very adverse consequences. I mean, that's a trigger for war.
0: So you're saying we're very likely going to need some form of these geoengineering solutions. But how are people approaching this right now?
1: Well, at the moment, it's the same as it's always been since the first prophet said that he could ask God to bring rain. You know, it is one self-styled great man with the money who says, this is the solution, let's go for it. And sadly, we have no global treaty on this. You know, in the US, if you wanted to do some geoengineering in the US, or Elon Musk wanted to do it, the only requirement under the law is that you give 10 days notice to the EPA that you are going to do this. We're living on the Wild West of these technologies and their applications.
0: Right from the beginning of human life on this planet, we've tended to place a weather god, a storm god, right at the top of the pantheon of gods that various human cultures have created. Traditionally, how have people associated a disastrous new climate, like a mega drought or a mega pluvial event, with human behaviour, with our good deeds or our sinful deeds?
1: Well, look, it varies across culture, but there's always been some intelligent person who've said, well, actually, I can be the intermediary between you and God. I can't do what God does. I can't change the weather, but I can ask him to bring rain, you know, and if you do some nice things for me or do the right prayers and formula, then maybe we'll get rain. And occasionally it does rain. And so those people's status is reinforced. You know, the Old Testament prophets are very much like that. Elijah the Tishbite is perhaps the great example, you know, who pleads to God for rain at the right season. And when it comes, of course, he's a great man. You know, Australia is the ultimate land of drought and flooding rain. And when the pastoralists came into Australia, they often resorted to Aboriginal weathermakers to bring rain. And there's a tremendous story told from Queensland, which was observed by a meteorologist, of a pastoralist in the middle of a drought going to a very senior Aboriginal man and saying to him, can you bring some rain? If you can fill my water tank by tomorrow night, I'll give you half a bullock and half a ton of flour and some tobacco and whatever else. So the Aboriginal bloke says, yeah, I can do that for sure. You know, so he sets to work doing his magic, and lo and behold, it rains that night, you know, and the water tank fills and he gets paid. The guy who's recording the story, the meteorologist, said, you know, us Europeans, we've got our weather-making magic as well, he said, you know, and often we'll all go to church and we'll pray for rain, but we have so little faith in our own magic, we don't even bring our umbrellas.
0: So it's just lack of faith that stops the rain from coming down.
1: Yes.
0: I wonder if this also reflects like a desire. You know, we're tiny individually. We're quite tiny specks on the face of the earth. We are at the mercy of so much of what the natural world will bring to us. I wonder if this is a way of pretending we have more agency in the world than we ever can possibly have.
1: Oh, I think you could make that argument, and that would suggest that it's mentally healthy to pretend you have such powers. Maybe that's right. I don't know. But it's very characteristic of every human culture, really, across time.
0: Tell me about an Australian from the 1890s named Frank Melbourne, who became known as the Rain Wizard.
1: Well, Frank was great at doing these mystical things, I suppose, making concoctions, you'd call them, which he'd burn and create special smoke and so forth to bring rain to parts of the western US where rain was short. You know, he was an Australian. He had a great list of credits, you know, that he'd drag around saying, here's a letter from the city of wherever, Spokane, you know, where I made it rain and it was all great. And here's another letter from someone. And he'd ask for money then to make rain.
0: And what was making the rain?
1: Oh, well, he said it was his concoctions and the smoke and the effluvia into the atmosphere and so forth that I think was his argument.
0: And if it worked, it worked. And if it didn't, he could go, oh, something, you know,
1: something's wrong. The concoctions aren't right, or I don't know, you know, I'll come back next week and have another go.
0: And he did really well with this, did he? He did really well.
1: He did, made a fortune. And finally, someone caught up with him in his later years, I think it was in Chicago, and interviewed him. And he said, no, it was all just total bullshit. He said, none of it was true. He said, you know, the thing you've got to understand about people is the bigger the lie, the greater the chance it'll be believed.
0: I like how he had to go to America to make it really work for himself, though.
1: Exactly. But the even more amazing one, I think, is Charles Hatfield, because he was an American rainmaker who really believed that he could do it. And he went to San Diego in the middle of the worst drought that they had ever had. The local reservoir was going on dry, you know. And he said to the local city council, if you give me $10,000, I'll make it rain. Anyway, before they signed the contract, he got to work on the edges of the reservoir and he set up 30 towers and made these concoctions with I don't know how many dozens of ingredients in them that apparently smelt like stinking Limburger cheese when he lit them all. And so the day he lit them, a gentle rain began to fall. Everything was looking tremendous. You know, people were so grateful. He was going to get his money. But the rain just didn't stop. And finally, the local river was a mile wide. An entire town was washed away. Hundreds of people killed, cattle destroyed, farms destroyed.
0: Well, and everyone's running up to go, stop!
1: People were writing letters to the paper saying, make him stop burning this Limburger cheese stuff. But anyway, finally, the city engineer who was supposed to pay him said, look, we will pay you if you accept liability for all the damages. And of course, he never got his money.
0: Tim Flannery's back on Conversations today. He's co-authored a book with Emma Flannery called A Brief History of Climate Folly. Now, one revelation for me was I'd heard of the Viennese psychoanalyst Wilhelm Reich. I knew about his strange sexual theories and his ideas about orgone. What I didn't know was his interest in making rain. Tell me about his adventures as a rainmaker, please, Tim.
1: Well, look, as his orgasm machines, as he called them, started to kind of lose favour, he thought he'd branch out. So he developed a thing called the Cloud Buster, which looked like a gigantic organ, apparently, these great big pipes reaching skyward, which he would sort of play, and then the rain would fall. But he was arrested, unfortunately, because of his orgone machine, before he could really fully implement his rainmaking scheme.
0: Right, these are the orgasm machines, right?
1: The orgasm machines, that's right. Yeah, yeah. But, supposedly, totally bizarre, the whole thing. But one of these rainmaking machines, one of these Cloudbusters, survives in the US, and I've always wanted to go and see it.
0: When we move into the scientific age, tell me about the first scientist that we know of who was able to connect the burning of fossil fuels with build-up of CO2 in the atmosphere.
1: Well, look, the real moment when all of this stuff stopped being mystical, really, and started to be science-based, began with a man called Svante Arrhenius in about 1903. He was a Nobel Prize-winning scientist. He was the one who did the calculations that showed that a certain amount of CO2 in the atmosphere would lead to a certain amount of warming. Massive calculations. Today we use very big, large-frame computers to do them. But he did them by hand. Apparently he was seeking refuge from a very unhappy marriage and was happy to spend 18 hours a day in his laboratory doing calculations by hand for months at a time, which he did and was able to show that a doubling of CO2 would lead to, I think it was 3 degrees of temperature increase, which is about where we are today, you know, the same understanding.
0: Was he warning the world of the dangers of this?
1: Strangely, he wasn't. His basic message was, we aren't burning enough coal. He said, at this rate, at the rate we're burning now, he said, it'll take 3,000 years for Stockholm to develop a temperature as clement and nice as that of Rome. He said, maybe we should burn a bit more. And it's a recurring theme of all of these maniacs who are doing stuff, that they are very Northern Hemisphere-centric and high-latitude-centric. They're not thinking about people living on the equator. They're thinking about people living in the cold.
0: What would have been the actual effect of burning as much coal as he wanted to burn to warm up the planet?
1: Well, it wasn't very long before a man called Henry Lamont Abbott, who was head of the American Engineers Institute, tried to encourage people to do just that. He said, we can't be niggardly with burning coal. He said, we just got to keep on burning as much as we can. He said, we should just set fire to coal seams in the ground. He said, and if we can do that, we'll put 3,000 parts per million of CO2 into the atmosphere, and that'll really get things moving. Now, I mean, that is so extreme that people don't even bother modelling that level of CO2 concentration in the atmosphere. You'd get a cooked planet, though, basically.
0: Right.
1: Unlivable.
0: And I wonder if you make Stockholm as warm as Rome, what does that mean for Rome?
1: What's it mean for Cairo? Darwin. Exactly.
0: So there's a fundamental failure. Even though they're thinking big, there is still a fundamental failure here to see the big picture, Tim.
1: Well, there was. And what is truly amazing is that with all of this talk about warming the planet, no one put two and two together to understand that as you warm the planet, you'll melt the ice. And as you melt the ice, you'll rise sea levels. That understanding only came about in the 1970s. So people are thinking in these small compartmentalised boxes. They're not using whole system thinking to understand the true implications of what they're suggesting.
0: So come the 1920s, we get this scheme, and this is my favourite of all of these schemes, Tim, I must say, from an architect named Hermann Sorgel, and his scheme he called Alantropa. Have I pronounced that right?
1: That's right, okay. Alantropa. Yes.
0: Alantropa. Tell me about the scheme. What did he have in mind?
1: Well, he was not a small thinker, Hermann. At that stage, people had drilled into rocks around the Mediterranean basin and realised there was salt in the rocks, which suggested that the Mediterranean was lower or even dry at times in the past. So he said, aha, we can build a very large dam he said, across the Straits of Hercules from Gibraltar through to Africa.
0: Right, between Morocco and Spain.
1: Yes, just a large-ish dam, but we have to be the world's largest. Richard

0: that's for Herman, that wasn't a problem.
1: No.
0: And but then with a whole lot of subsidiary issues came up, and people said, well, if we do that, what about the Bosphorus? They said, oh, we'll build another dam across the Bosphorus. And what about the Suez Canal? Oh, well, we could have a series of locks.
1: Sluices or something.
0: Sluices, yes, to get the boats down and up. And someone said, but what about Venice? And he said, oh, we'll put in special conditions for Venice, keep the water up in the canals. But is this madness?
1: Why did he want to do that?
0: Well, it would create Lebensraum for the Europeans.
1: Well, it would drain the Mediterranean, would it?
0: It would. We know it's drained in the past. There are times when the Mediterranean has been totally dry. Mind you, the temperatures we now understand in the lowest parts of the Mediterranean at that time got up to 80 degrees Celsius. Something you just don't see on the surface of the planet today.
1: So when you say in the past, you're talking like a million years ago, in other
0: five
1: words.
0: Five million years ago.
1: The Mediterranean was a land basin, in other words.
0: Yeah, just a great salt lake, great salt plain.
1: Right. So nonetheless, I'm sure calling it Lebensraum would have pricked up the ears of Adolf Hitler. Was Hitler interested in this?
0: Well, he gave it an endorsement. He thought it was fantastic. So, and you can imagine the view, all of these Europeans, they're fighting, all they need is Lebensraum to stop fighting. And he said, and we could have African labour. Very colonial thinking, but imagine all of these Africans we could use to grow our rice and our wheat and things across this shared thing. But it went on, actually, Richard, because he wanted to divert the Niger River in Africa.
1: Okay. Well, so let me just take stock here. Mm. He wants a huge dam between Morocco and Spain to fence off the Atlantic Ocean from the Mediterranean. He wants another one at the Bosphorus where Istanbul is at the moment or thereabouts, and some kind of complex sluice gate system in the Suez.
0: Yes, and another dam in the middle of the Mediterranean to keep the lower bit full. You know, it
1: makes you wonder what would happen if the Nazis had won the war, doesn't it? If Hitler was into it.
0: But you know something? These mad plans survived the war. There was actually a kind of a group of people who were promoting this right through to the 1960s.
1: Tim, can we possibly project what would have happened if this mad scheme had somehow been implemented?
0: It would be the end of that basin. Presumably, we get extremely high temperatures. I think the dam would have had to be knocked down pretty quickly.
1: In Australia, there have been many putative schemes to irrigate our dry interior by diverting the great rivers inland. The broadcaster Alan Jones used to talk about it all the time, I think, this great dream of sending Australia's great Murray-Darling system, I suppose, inland to irrigate the dry interior. Now, John Bradfield, the engineer behind the Sydney Harbour Bridge and Brisbane's Story Bridge, he had an idea in this regard. What was his idea, Tim?
0: Well, his great passion really was to turn the rivers of Queensland into the inland. You know, they're all short flows from the eastern side of the Great Divide into the Great Barrier Reef catchment and further south. They carry a reasonable amount of water, and he just did a calculation and said if we put all of that to the west of the divide, we could have these rivers full of water and we could be planting rice in Lake Eyre. It was a massive inspiration for people for decades. Alan Jones was not alone. Premier Beattie of Queensland was a great promoter of it. There are still people, you know, if you go to Western Queensland today, who believe that this is a fantastic idea, despite the fact the entire concept has been totally debunked. The water calculations were wrong. There isn't enough water. No one took into account evaporation rates. The costs were grossly underestimated for doing all of the works that were required to do it. It just makes no sense whatsoever. And yet still, that scheme has its backers.
1: Maybe that comes from when you look at maps of the United States and a map of Australia. The United States has that lush, irrigated interior, irrigated by the Mississippi and other rivers as well. And then Australia's is big and dry, and you go, well, why can't we be like America? I wonder if the United States has been the inspiration for that, wanting us to be like the United States.
0: Well, maybe. They had their own scheme, mind you, to take water and irrigate the West. They were going to take it from Canada, and that became a bit of an issue between the two countries. This kind of looking at the map produces this megalomania, I would call it, in certain kinds of people. They're invariably men, they're wealthy, they're influential, and they are prone to megalomania.
1: Something like this was tried in northwest Australia with the Ord River scheme in WA. Huge project, resulted in Lake Argyle, which is somewhere near Kununurra on the WA-NT border. What was the intent with that scheme?
0: Well, look, the very first attempt to use that, the Fitzroy River, was going to be to create a home for the Jewish people after the, well, just around the time of the Second World
1: That's
0: War.
1: That's right, yes, yes. Some people came out, actually, to check it out and went,
0: they,
1: wow.
0: They did, yeah, yes. Yeah. And probably said, thanks, but no thanks. Yeah. We've got our plans. But the Ord River scheme is, again, that was a great scheme to create irrigation, to create hydro.

0: hydroelectric energy and everything else. But all of that has failed to a large degree, despite repeated government influxes of money. It was then going to become the perfume bowl of the nation when sandalwood was going to be planted all through it. That's collapsed now. Someone else has got an idea, we'll go back to sugarcane and try sugarcane again. But these schemes rarely die. People take public money, they take your taxpayers' money, my taxpayers' money, put it into a scheme like that, and some people hope to benefit, and probably those who build the infrastructure do benefit.
1: How's that affected things like the local fisheries, though, up in that area?
0: Well, you know, in the north, particularly prawns, it's very well understood that the wet season water flow is directly proportional to the prawn yield. So the more water you get down the rivers in the wet season, the greater the prawn yield. So, you know, our prawn fisheries have to be balanced against anything you can do on land, even just to start. You know, is the value of the sugarcane greater than that of the aquaculture, the fisheries off the coast? And that's a question people just don't seem to want to ask who are the promote these schemes.
1: I remember the old Superman cartoon described him as the man who could change the course of mighty rivers, Ben Steele and his bare hands and who in his disguise as Clark Kent, dot, dot, dot. But is there some fundamental flaw behind this idea of wanting to change the course of a mighty river to do this or that?
0: Look, I do think so. I do think that we never ask the right questions. We always start with that kind of man beats nature and conquers nature and tames the world and supposedly makes it better for us all, but it doesn't end up that way. It's hard to think of any schemes that have really worked long term. I guess if you're looking at it, one would be the Chinese canal system to bring allow transport right through inland China. The Dutch, of course, with their polder system, you know, has produced some usable land, but with sea level rise today, who knows where that's going to end up. I think we need a different philosophy and to realise that we need to sit down and consider rather than follow the Superman beating his chest saying we can make all of this work, you know.
1: But I wonder if we thought that way, if we did have a different philosophy, we wouldn't have something like the Panama Canal, for example, which is a gigantic feat of engineering that cut a canal between the two continents of North and South America.
0: Well, that's true, and the Suez Canal. Yes, you wouldn't have that. And that makes you think, yes, maybe there are some circumstances where we should think about doing this. But when it comes to geoengineering, which is about changing the metabolism of the entire planet, we've got a different prospect. Changing something which will change everything, because on Earth everything's interconnected.
1: The former Soviet Union under Lenin and then Stalin was big on these heroic kind of schemes. What was the philosophical approach of the Communist Party to remaking the world like that?
0: Look, it's a fascinating thing, Richard, that Soviet experience, because in the late 19th century, the Soviet geographers were world leaders in understanding how the Earth system worked. The first projects in the Soviet Union started off with just tree planting, which we'd all applaud, a great thing to plant trees. But the objective behind it was to change the climate of the drier parts of Russia, to let the trees transpire moisture and bring rainfall. Now, that's a far more questionable outcome if you just plant trees. But it soon metamorphosed, or metastasized is probably a better word, as Stalin came to power. And he wanted great things. And so the whole of that once great Soviet scientific series of institutions was bent to the will of the dictator and started to talk about doing appalling things. There was one, I think Borisov was his name, one Russian geographer, who said, look, we can actually melt the Arctic ice cap, you know. He said, by all we need to do is dam some rivers and move this kind of warmer water around and then put a dam across the Bering Strait.
1: Now, like a dam across the Bering Strait, like yeah, between Alaska and Siberia.
0: He was another big thinker, Richard.
1: Right.
0: He was another big thinker. And someone said, well, this is actually a massive project. Why don't you just blow a hole in the Thompson-Wyville Ridge in the North Atlantic? Because that would have the same effect. It would bring the current through into the Arctic. So Borisov was very keen on that for a while, but then he thought, actually, there's 5,000 or 5 million cubic square kilometres of rock needs to be moved at a depth of 2 kilometres below the surface. Big job. So nothing came of any of it.
1: But when you say big job, that mind would have reached for nuclear weapons at that point, surely, or nuclear devices to explode that out of the ground?
0: By the 1950s, they were. And as far as I know, the Russians today are still the only people who used nuclear weapons to try to geoengineer a new world.
1: How did they do that?
0: They were using bombs to create connections between river systems.

0: systems to divert water into the drier parts of the Soviet Union. And to their great surprise, first of all, the bombs didn't blow as much rock as they were hoping and in the direction they were hoping, but also radiation.
1: Yeah, leaves the regions uninhabitable and kills the wildlife.
0: Exactly. But they used three bombs, and they realised they'd need 800 or something to do the job, and the whole Soviet arsenal only had 250 at that stage, so the project was abandoned. But they actually started.
1: Today I'm with Tim Flannery, paleontologist, explorer and author. He's written a book with Emma Flannery. It's called A Brief History of Climate Folly. More coming up after the headlines when we find about the plot to nuke the moon. On ABC Radio, it's 28 minutes to midday.
2: Hello, Tony Matthews with the latest from the newsroom. Members of the Crossbench have launched a new online campaign calling for the federal government to ban all gambling ads. Under Labor's proposal, ads will be limited during certain times of the day on TV and banned on radio during school drop-off and pick-up. UN agencies are warning that survivors of the twin earthquakes that struck Venezuela last week are facing risks from hunger and disease. The World Food Programme is appealing for $70 million to provide emergency food assistance to up to 500,000 people over the next 3 months. And the state government is providing zero interest loans for homeowners to install energy systems like solar panels and batteries. The loans are being offered to households with a combined income of up to $210,000. And France is through to the last 16 of soccer's FIFA World Cup after beating Sweden.
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0: Paleontologist, author, explorer Tim Flannery is here. He's written a book with Emma Flannery called A Brief History of Climate Folly. It's a history of the gigantic heroic schemes put forward throughout history to change our planet. You were talking before about the Soviet scientist Peter Borisov, who came up with that scheme to dam the Bering Strait. Meanwhile, in the United States, there was this guy, Harry Wexler, who was the chief of the Weather Bureau in the post-war years. He had another big idea for that part of the world. First of all, tell me a bit about this guy, Harry Wexler, please.
1: I would have loved to have met Harry Wexler. Yeah. He was such a daring-do character. He was a sort of a test pilot, I think, for flying planes and doing crazy things. And one of the craziest things he ever did was to fly a fighter plane, Second World War fighter plane, into the heart of a hurricane. No one had ever done anything like it before. And you know, you wouldn't expect to survive, yeah, but Harry did. He survived.
0: Such was his commitment to meteorology.
1: Exactly.
0: He was ready to fly into a hurricane.
1: That's right.
0: So he's crazy brave, this guy, right?
1: Yeah. Crazy brave. When he was young, totally crazy brave, and I think anything was possible for Harry. Amazing man. But he was then made head of the US Weather Bureau. And funny, Arthur C. Clarke wrote to him saying, you know, if we could get some satellites up there and have some weather stay, we could predict the weather better. And Harry was crazy enough to think this is a great idea. And that's how we started with our modern weather service, was Arthur C. Clarke and Harry Wexler doing this stuff together. So he was an amazing man, that's for sure.
0: Now, what scheme did he have for the Arctic ice cap?
1: Well, you know, I guess inspired by the Russians in the 1950s, he said, he did the calculations and said, look, if you just give me 10 hydrogen bombs and we detonate them.
0: Hang on. If you just give me 10, just 10, all right.
1: Yeah, okay. Only 10, not 800.
0: It's not unreasonable.
1: Not unreasonable. Right. 10's all right, you know. Right. He said, we'll just set them off at strategic places across the Arctic ice cap, and we can melt the Arctic ice cap.
0: Why does he want to do that?
1: Oh, to warm the planet, you know, to warm up this terrible northern cold climes.
0: What, so Massachusetts would become like Rome now? Is that the idea?
1: Well, I think so. I think that was generally. But look, Harry lived long enough. He lived into his 50s. And he, I think, started to see the error of his ways. You know, he died just before he was going to give a really keynote lecture, I think at Harvard or MIT, where he was going to discuss CFCs in the ozone hole. And he was one of the very first people to realise we had a problem with the declining ozone hole. So I suspect by then he'd given away his ideas about blowing up the Arctic ice.

0: cap and become a more mature person. But, you know, for someone to hold that amount of power in the US system and to be able to even think about such schemes tells you something about the times.
1: I detect a bit of a, there's a mentality here, I suppose, that's in awe of the wonder of the power of the atom here that's been displayed so powerfully at Hiroshima and Nagasaki at the end of the Second World War. We have this godlike power in our hands now in nuclear fission. Let's look at these things we can do. But then this idea of let's nuke parts of the North so that we can warm up Siberia or the northern United States. What about places like Australia and Africa that are perfectly warm enough already? Thanks very much.
0: Well, this is part of this insular thinking that just dogs the whole debate until very recently. People are not seeing the holistic view. They're seeing self-interest and their little part of the world benefiting, and the rest of the world can go to hell.
1: Could you imagine if we woke up in Australia one day in the 1950s, picked up the paper to see the United States had blown up the Arctic ice caps to warm up their part of the world, and by the way, things might not pan out so well for us. Could you imagine what that would have done?
0: No. Yeah. We'd be living in a different world.
1: The whole let's warm up Russia thing at some point moved into space. Tell me about this project called Project Znamya in the late 1980s.
0: Well, yeah, the late 1980s, but isn't it crazy we're still talking about this in the late 1980s?
1: Late 1980s.
0: So the Russians believed that if they could just duplicate the moon and the reflectivity of the moon, it will bring light to a terribly dark Russian winter. You know, how much better it would be to have a bit of brightness in the winter. So they actually did put a satellite up there, which only casts light over an area of about, I think, 5 square kilometres. I think that was
1: That's still pretty big.
0: It's still pretty big, yeah, but they wanted like a moon, right? They wanted everything.
1: Right.
0: Yeah, and the satellite was reflecting sunlight, as it should, across a narrow band through Europe and
1: as it's orbiting around the Earth.
0: Yeah, exactly.
1: Right,
0: yeah,
1: and it's heating up, what, a 5K patch as it's circling around the Earth.
0: That's right.
1: What happened?
0: I think it all became too expensive, and the Soviet Union, as we know at about that time, was facing its own internal difficulties. So thank heavens the idea was dropped. But the moon, for whatever reason, certain people have become obsessed by it, and the Russians were one, but the Americans were not immune either.
1: Yes, this was all weak tea compared to a scheme from a professor of mathematics at Iowa State University who thought the moon was a really bad thing. Why did he think the moon was a really bad thing, Tim?
0: Well, he thought that it had tilted the Earth off its axis and that it was the cause of various problems, that, I don't know, the tides and various other things. And
1: hang on. Doesn't the Earth's axis tilt because it was hit by another planetary body that then blew off a chunk that became the moon? Isn't that what happened?
0: Yes, and in fact, the moon stabilises the Earth's orbit to some extent.
1: Isn't this like blaming the victim? But the moon didn't really do it.
0: And the fact that the moon is this sort of female entity in our mythos.
1: Oh, you know, it is too. It's always female. The sun is always male, the moon is always female, yes.
0: And so he had the idea that if we just got this great big drill and drilled into the moon, kind of, and inserted a gigantic nuclear weapon into the moon, we could blow it up and we'd all be better off. And this is over 30 years this guy was propagating this idea and taking on all comers, everyone who, you know, debated him about the value of it.
1: All right, Tim, let me ask you, were there any flaws in his plan to nuke the moon?
0: I think the whole thing was totally bloody mad. Could have destroyed, would have destroyed the Earth if we could have afforded to do it.
1: How would it have destroyed the Earth if he could have done it?
0: Well, can you imagine the fragments of the moon flying towards the Earth as we've blown it up? Even that alone. You know, it only took one asteroid, 20 kilometres across to cause the extinction of the dinosaurs. We'd have dozens of them floating towards the Earth if we tried to blow up the moon.
1: And one nuclear weapon? I mean, what would it really take to blow up the moon if we were really going to do this?
0: Well, if you had a really, really big one, I think was his argument.
1: But the moon's pretty big.
0: It's huge, I know.
1: We wouldn't even notice it, I don't think, if we did that.
0: I can't justify these mad plans.
1: I'm trying to get into his head.
0: Yeah.
1: I have to ask, I don't mean to be mean, but was he okay?
0: He seems to have been. This was the terrible thing about it. He seems to have been okay. He was coherent, was a professor of mathematics and was, publishing great mathematics, apparently. But he had this obsession.
1: Meanwhile, back in Australia, another fun idea emerged, and I think this is a genuinely fun idea, and it came from all people, from your father-in-law, Tim, Geoffrey Holden. Tell me about this man.
0: Well, Geoffrey Holden is one of the few real geniuses that I've ever known. He taught himself how to read hieroglyphics, to speak Greek. He built one of the first computers ever built in Australia, and his day job was with the Department of Environment in Victoria.

0: Victoria in the 1970s, and he was an atmospheric chemist, so he was studying air quality. And I know I'm going to get this wrong, Jeff, but I'll have to say it. One of the big problems was nitrogen oxide, I think it was, as a pollutant around the city. It was building up as a result of car exhausts and so forth. And he had realised that if you can add a catalyst to this pollutant, you can turn it into nitrous oxide, which is laughing gas.
1: Laughing gas?
0: Yes. Yes. And we'd have a happy Melbourne.
1: You wouldn't need a comedy festival then, would you?
0: No, you wouldn't.
1: Or you could do it at the same time as the comedy festival.
0: Well, yeah, you could, exactly. Well, look, the idea is probably worth pursuing even today.
1: It sounds like great fun. Yeah. So was he being provocative with this? It sounds like a lot of fun.
0: Well, he was. Being a naughty chemist.
1: Yes.
0: But, you know, it all fell apart, though, when he realised that nitrous oxide has a warming potential 270 times greater than CO2. So.
1: Oh, what a shame.
0: I know.
1: What a fun plan that would have been. Never mind. Today I'm with Tim Flannery, who's co-written a book called A Brief History of Climate Folly. You say, though, having outlined these weird and wonderful schemes, that the great dream that so many of these men had is actually coming true anyway. The change of the Earth's climate, changing the planet through a similarly reckless experiment.
0: Well, that's right. And that reckless experiment is being conducted knowingly by the fossil fuel industry that keeps on promoting its own profits over the good of the planet. And, you know, we are seeing greenhouse gas emissions now at stupendously high levels that will have terrible consequences into the future. But the thing that gets me about all of this, you know, you look at the conspiracy theorists who are so onto, you know, very weird conspiracies, they haven't twig to the idea that the greatest conspiracy of all is happening under their noses, and they haven't got onto it, that the fossil fuel industries are poisoning our world. Why is it the conspiracy theorists haven't realised that that is the great conspiracy? Do you know, Richard? I wonder. There's something wrong with the conspiracy theorists. I don't know what it is.
1: Many of the CEOs of fossil fuel companies are engineers or former engineers, and perhaps they believe that, well, if it gets bad, we'll just build a thing to fix it. Maybe that's the mindset there.
0: Maybe so, but we've left it very late in the day if we were going to build a thing to fix it. And, you know, if you're going to build a thing to fix it, given it's global, surely you'd be promoting a global treaty or a global unified approach to at least looking into this sort of stuff. Wouldn't you be backing the best science to do it? That's not what we're seeing, Richard. Instead, what we're seeing is the great man getting up, spouting his solution and expecting the world to fund it and to live with it. And that's a disaster.
1: We all know about the efforts to reduce emissions. You were talking before about the idea of drawdown, which is the better but long-term and slow solution to the heating of the Earth's climate. You say it's essential right now. Who's actually doing the work here right now?
0: In terms of drawdown?
1: Mm.
0: Look, that is being done, most of it, at a kind of very local community level, actually. People are planting trees, indigenous communities are protecting their forests. There's some good legislation in place and financing to help that happen.
1: What about reforestation?
0: Reforestation, well, the great country to do that is China. You know, China has gone in the last 20 years from, I forget what the figures are exactly, but 4% forest to about 18% forest as they regrow their forests and they realise that it's absolutely essential. They're very interesting people, the Chinese. They take a holistic view of things. Mm. One of the problems that Beijing has had in terms of air quality is the encroaching desert and the dust coming in.
1: Yeah, I remember visiting Beijing for the first time in 2001, I think it was, and one day the Gobi Desert blew into Beijing and covered the whole city with yellow powder, effectively. That doesn't happen anymore.
0: No, it doesn't, because people have planted these forests all around the margins of that desert area. And also, of course, they've improved their air quality in every way. It's, you know, every single factory, every single point source of emissions has been dealt with. And it wasn't fast. It's taken 15 years to do that. But it's been very, very effective. If you go to Beijing today, you'll see blue skies.
1: What effect do you think the Iran war is going to have on the acceleration of renewable energy, the use of renewable energy sources?
0: Well, look, I think we should all thank Donald Trump for being a great champion of clean energy, because by prosecuting this war, he's destroyed confidence in the future of the fossil fuel system and raised prices very substantially. And you can see it globally in terms of the return to clean energy, to electric vehicles, to all the things we need. So he's done more single-handedly than anyone I can think of.
1: The regime in China seems to have appreciated the connection between national security

0: purity and energy independence through renewable energy way ahead of anyone else, don't they?
1: Well, they did. And I was very fortunate, Richard. Some years ago, I was making a film in China, and the Australian High Commission contacted me and said, the Chinese Academy of Engineering Scientists wants you to go over and meet them. So I turned up. They had a banquet going on. And the head of the academy said, I just wanted to thank you. He said, I'm a nuclear physicist by training and trained in Russia. He said, I didn't understand the full implications of climate change till I read your book. So it's funny the way the world works with that sort of stuff. So the Chinese, once they got onto the idea that climate change was a real threat, they really fundamentally reorganised themselves. And that Academy of Engineering Sciences in China is enormously influential in terms of doing that.
0: The geoengineering schemes we were speaking about right at the beginning offer a hodgepodge of different solutions to forestall global heating. They're not great, but they would be quick, as you say. What do you see as some of the better schemes on offer, or the least worst, if you like?
1: Yeah, well, do you know, my overall approach is that I really hesitate to speculate in the absence of really good science. But among the group which seem at least potentially harmful are the kind of things the Australian government's doing, the experiments we are doing with the Great Barrier Reef at the moment on cloud brightening.
0: What are we doing there?
1: We're trying to brighten clouds to reflect sunlight away from the planet.
0: How do you brighten clouds?
1: You take seawater, particulate it and pump a very fine mist of seawater and hope that it reaches the clouds. And when it does, it causes a change in the nucleating process that gives you brighter clouds.
0: Has research shown this to be efficacious? Are there signs that this might work or does work?
1: In part, people have been able to create the particles. Do they waft up to the clouds yet? We are not yet certain about that, and we're not yet certain about the full outcome. But it is one form of geoengineering. It sort of almost mimics the natural process that, you know, that algae at the surface of the ocean and wind and waves create. So that sort of thing, you know, I'd say, well, we need to do more work on it and understand better how it works. Some of the other schemes, though, are really are much further down the way. So, you know, the sulphur in the stratosphere scheme, until we understand how that affects the whole planet, if done through aircraft, that looks to me dangerous.
0: It does, but we do know it works, though, don't we? Because we've seen it work.
1: We do
0: from volcanic eruptions.
1: Exactly. That's what's so tempting about it. And it's also relatively cheap, and you can turn it on and off fairly quickly because the sulphur only lasts for a matter of weeks in the atmosphere. And this is why I really worry that some country will actually do this unilaterally and it will lead to enormous conflict.
0: How about geoengineering the warming oceans of the world? Are there schemes in mind to address that?
1: Look, there have been some schemes, including some ideas by James Lovelock, but I would say that none of them are practical because, you know, the oceans are so enormously large. You know, people don't understand that the mass of the oceans is 500 times greater than the mass of the atmosphere. So we're dealing with a real juggernaut here. It's the great controller, in fact, of the Earth system in the medium term. And I just think we interfere with that at our peril.
0: Inertia is a factor here too, isn't it, Tim? Because even if suddenly immediately the planet stopped using immediately all forms of fossil fuel, stopped burning them, would this process of climate change still continue onwards for quite a while? Can you stop the car by slamming the brakes on, or is it going to still keep careening on down the road for a while?
1: Oh, look, it's got enormous inertia because that greenhouse gas that we put into the atmosphere, so the CO2 I'm putting into the atmosphere now as I breathe, that will continue warming the planet for a century, right? And there are ways that the Earth has to rid itself of excess CO2 in the atmosphere. And that includes the exposure of certain kinds of rocks to the atmosphere, the silicate rocks. That's one of the great regulators, but it works over millennia rather than over years or decades. The growth of forests, that works over centuries rather than years or decades because trees start small, you know. They need to grow big to start dragging in lots of CO2. There are options such as, you know, seeding the oceans to try to make phytoplankton bloom, but again, highly speculative and far from certain.
0: Well, I didn't feel like to write this book because exploring these schemes is kind of fun, but there's the bad news at the end of it.
1: Yeah, look, it was a was an

0: interesting experience researching the book. I felt that I was dealing with a very fundamental human psychosis that I recognise in some of our politicians and some of our very, very wealthy people who try to rule the roost. And ultimately it came back to me that, you know, power and money corrupt, and they can corrupt absolutely. And they destroy people's social capital, their friendships, and give them a sense of power which is totally unreal. It's illusory. You know, so it was interesting. It was much of a psychological adventure for me as it was a scientific one.
1: There's an idea that's inherent into the three great monotheistic religions of the world, Judaism, Christianity, Islam, that humans are given dominion over the earth by God. We're kind of kings of this world. Mm. It's not like that everywhere in the world, though, is it? There's other different philosophies have emerged in different places.
0: So many different philosophies, yeah. And, you know, I think those philosophies are the result of really the kind of herding lifestyle, you know, the agriculturalists and the people with their great herds and flocks who control the lives of those animals, absolutely, in a way.
1: Well, you think it emerges from that kind of a mindset of the people who were once herders of Canada?
0: I do think so. I do think so.
1: But what about the hunters and gatherers, though?
0: Well, they don't recognise a single deity as such. You know, the deity reflects the big man, the powerful man who can monopolise resources, and the god is a reflection of that. Whereas hunter-gatherers don't. They recognise usually the ancestors and the forest, and it's... they see themselves as part of this greater whole, which I think is much more real. I mean, Richard, when you ask yourself, what are we? We are performances at the end of the day. We're not things. We know that from looking at a dead body. It's not us. We are a performance. Starts as a little baby and ends as an old person, you know. And if you take that view, then the world that we perform in and the society and the families that we perform in all become very important.
1: It's fascinating speaking with you as always, Tim, and thank you so much.
0: Thank you, Richard.
1: Tim's new book, co-authored with Emma Flannery, is called A Brief History of Climate Folly.

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1: Today's conversation with Tim Flannery was made on the lands of the Gadigal people. The producer was Maggie Morris. The executive producer is Nicola Harrison. I'm Richard Feidler. Thanks for listening.

0: It's 12 o'clock. Good afternoon. Tony Matthews with ABC News. The state's corruption watchdog will hold public hearings to investigate allegations referred to it by the New South Wales Electoral Commission. Tony Ibrahim reports.
1: The Independent Commission Against Corruption will hold 8 weeks of hearings from late July as part of Operation Rosny. The hearings will gather evidence to explore three allegations that span over 4 years to 2023. These allegations include improper donations being solicited by four members of the state's Liberal Party and made by Catholic Schools of New South Wales Chief Dallas McInerney and hotelier Michael O'Hara. It's also alleged improper donations were made by disgraced property developer Jean Nassif of Toplace, and an allegation on whether two Strathfield councillors participated in blackmail and illegal surveillance.
0: An expert has told the Royal Commission on Anti-Semitism and Social Cohesion it's been difficult to work with the social media company X in getting harmful content and accounts removed from the platform. Gavin Coote has more.
2: Dr. Andre Obler from the Online Hate Prevention Institute has appeared at the inquiry for a second time, presenting new data on anti-Semitic posts across seven social media platforms. He singled out the platform X, formerly known as Twitter, as a platform that's taken a hands-off approach to online safety since being acquired by billionaire Elon Musk.
3: A lot of people that had been removed from the platform prior to that were invited back onto it, and the environment just became more and more toxic.
2: Dr. Obler cited an example of an anti-Semitic X post that targeted him, which he says was successfully removed, but the Australian-based account responsible for the post remains active.

0: Members of the Crossbench have launched a new online campaign calling for the federal government to ban all gambling ads. Under Labor's proposal, ads will be limited during certain times of the day on television and banned on radio during school drop-off and pick-up. Independent Senator for the ACT, David Pocock, has teamed up with Independent MP Kate Chaney to launch a new website to try and increase pressure on the government to go further on its reforms. Senator Pocock says the current proposal doesn't go far enough and is encouraging people to visit the website.
1: It's time for Australians across this country to demand that Parliament does its job in actually protecting Australians from the normalisation of gambling. And so stop gambling, ads.com.au is the place to go.
0: The US military says it's deployed 900 personnel to Venezuela for earthquake relief efforts and another 800 to surrounding Caribbean hubs. William Howard Evans reports.
2: Hundreds of coffins lay at the port of La Guaira, where authorities have set up a temporary morgue for victims of the twin earthquakes that struck Venezuela last week. Video footage shows forensic agents walking near bodies and relatives trying to identify their loved ones. The region near the capital, Caracas, is among the areas hardest hit by the magnitude 7.2 and 7.5 quakes. They struck within seconds of each other, crumbling buildings and leaving locals little time to flee. As the death toll continues to rise, the UN estimates about 50,000 people are still missing.
0: France has continued its ruthless run at the Soccer World Cup, beating Sweden 3-0 in their round of 32 match. ABC Sports' Amanda Shalala reports from New York, New Jersey Stadium.
3: Les Bleus are in imperious form in North America and blew Sweden away. Captain Kylian Mbappe scored two quality goals to take him level with Lionel Messi with six in the Golden Boot race. Bradley Barcola added the other, while Michael Olise was a superb contributor. They'll face the defensive might of Paraguay in the next round. Earlier, Norway beat Cote d'Ivoire 2-1 to set up a round of 16 clash with Brazil.
0: And Australia is a step closer to a record-extending seventh Women's T20 Cricket World Cup title after beating West Indies by 8 wickets in the first semi-final at the Oval, chasing 126 for victory. An unbeaten partnership from Beth Mooney and Ash Gardner steered Australia to victory in 13 overs. Looking at the weather, showers on the ranges and western slopes and developing about the far west and extending across southern and central areas and the northern inland plains. Thunderstorms across the inland plains, southern and central western slopes and ranges, with severe storms likely across the southern inland plains and the far west. Mostly sunny for Sydney with a chance of showers tonight and a top of 22.
4: Afternoon. I hope you're well. This is The World Today. I'm Andy Park, coming to you from Gadigal Land in Sydney. This Wednesday, fresh details in the investigation into an Australian man arrested in Thailand for the alleged murder of a 17-year-old girl in Pattaya. And while most other states and territories have now banned them, Territory Day goes off with a bang that even the PM gets a kick out of.
5: We are proud to be Territorians, and this is how we do it in the Northern Territory. Blow stuff up.
6: I love fireworks, I've got to say. Simple as that. I think they're terrific.
4: Meanwhile, Prime Minister Anthony Albanese has defended Labor's housing policies in the wake of new data from Cotality showing the biggest decline in property prices since December 2022. He says his government is not to blame for a significant downturn in prices in Melbourne and Sydney. Meanwhile, growth has slowed in Brisbane, Perth and Adelaide. Here's Bridget Fitzgerald.
7: Preparing to sell a property can be stressful at the best of times, but when the day comes and no one turns up to the auction, panic sets in.
8: We're going to auctions now, we're meeting zero to two buyers at an auction. Three to five would be fantastic, whereas three to five was once the normal.
7: Alex Pataro is a real estate agent in Western Sydney. He says there's been a noticeable decline in prices in the past few weeks since Labor announced changes to negative gearing and capital gains tax cuts.
8: I've been in the industry for 15 years and I've never seen sellers more nervous and anxious when it comes to selling their homes. Sellers are extremely disappointed with the results.
7: According to property data firm Cotality, house prices in Sydney fell 1.2% in June. In Melbourne, values dropped by 1%. Overall, national housing values have declined by 0.4%, the biggest drop since December 2022. Kate Bakos is a buyer's agent in Melbourne and the chair of Property Investment Professionals of Australia. She says it's a buyer's market, but at the moment, people aren't taking advantage of it.
9: No, as much as I think they should, and many could, anxiety does grip and buyers do tend to freeze, particularly first-time buyers. So they're the cohort that really could make the most of these current conditions, but they tend to be the most timid as well.
7: It's not just the tax changes, which passed federal parliament last week. Successive interest rate rises, high energy costs, and the war in the Middle East have all contributed to the drop or slower growth in house prices. But Kate Bakos believes the budget was a turning point.
9: We did have some slight price falls and adjustments and cooling of the market with our third consecutive interest rate cut this year. But there is no comparison to that versus what happened on the 12th of May. The market absolutely turned. And if Labor think that they can blame a few other factors on the conditions that we've got now, they really are kidding themselves.
7: Liberal Senator Michaelia Cash told Channel 7 Labor's housing policies have been an experiment that hasn't worked.
10: Labor have actually managed the housing policy trifecta failure. They have actually managed to attack first-time buyers, they've attacked renters, but worse than that, they have attacked confidence in the market.
7: But Prime Minister Anthony Albanese says the government stands by its policies.
6: You don't assess things like property on the basis of a day-to-day basis. What you do is assess what will happen, and Treasury have done that. As a result of these changes, there'll be increase in the value of houses. It'll be slightly less, 2% to be precise, than it would have been otherwise.
7: And while many in the property sector are balking, others have welcomed Labor's attempt to improve access for first home buyers. Victorian man Michael bought a home in Wonthaggi, about 130 k's southeast of Melbourne, earlier this year.
11: It's the first government that's been brave enough to make a call on some of these big calls, and I think it's fantastic. It's well overdue.
7: Michael and his wife bought a place just before interest rates started to rise, but he says even if prices continue to fall, he doesn't see that as a bad thing.
11: Even if it means for my home to drop in value, I have my home now, so I'm happy with that, and I'm more than happy for the prices to drop to assist other people to get into their homes.
7: While many economists expect housing conditions to remain soft in the months ahead, it may take some time before first home buyers gain the confidence to take the plunge.
4: Bridget Fitzgerald there, overseas. And this is the sound that some Ukrainian frontline soldiers ever hear. That was a Russian Garan 2. It's a long-range, delta-winged drone carrying a 50-kilo warhead. But it's also the sound of what has helped drive Ukrainian armed forces to what could be the biggest pinnacle of wartime ingenuity, a new website called Trophy Lab. Trophy Lab would likely infuriate the Russian military in their race to build weapons that Ukraine can't counter. Damagingly, it gives away what Ukraine has painstakingly learnt about Russian military secrets to Russia's future battlefield opponents. Gus McLaughlin is a retired Major General and former commander of the Australian Army's Land Forces. He's an advisor to defence technology firms such as L3 Harris and joins me. Gus, okay, look, it's probably more than a website. So what exactly is Trophy Lab?
12: Yeah, g'day, Andy. Trophy Lab is a democratised version of what we've called weapons technical intelligence for a long time. Intelligence agencies and militaries have always tried to capture their opponents' weapons, looking for weak points, if you like. So, you know, I was an armoured vehicle crewman and I always wanted to know where was the best place or the weakness on my adversary vehicle. And that information came from technical intelligence. What Trophy Lab does for the first time is makes that available, widely available to innovation organisations, technology companies and the broader defence industry in a way that we haven't seen before.
4: What sorts of weapons are available on Trophy Lab?
12: Well, they are analysing Russian armoured vehicles like the T-90 tank, the most advanced tank the Russians have, things like the hypersonic cruise missiles and drones, as you described. And what they're looking for a drone, for example, if you can understand the control frequency that that drone is operating on, where it's getting its navigation data from and how you can disrupt it, they're all things that you can attack with your own countermeasures. And so I think any weapon system that is recovered, particularly the newer technology, they will be looking to literally pull it apart right down to the individual chips that are in the control cards, etc., looking for ways to jam, disrupt, or defeat those systems.
4: It's sort of described as open source, but there is a bit more control in terms of who gets access to what. How would the Ukrainian Ministry of Defense control that information?
12: Yeah, they've said they're going to have a number of controls. I think what it will be is the old Persian saying, the enemy of my enemy is my friend. So any organisation that is looking to develop technology that could defeat Russian systems, and importantly, Russian systems proliferate a number of countries. And so I think the Ukrainians will be looking for anybody who can come up with a technology that allows them to maintain a battlefield advantage, I think will get this information.
4: What does it say more broadly about Ukrainian ingenuity in the face of Russian aggression? Obviously, it's a smaller country, a smaller military, but just the pace of technological development in wartime is sort of mind-boggling. It says really a lot about the pace of technological change.
12: Yeah, Andy, I think the reality of an existential threat to your country drives innovation. We've seen it in Ukraine. Israeli defense technology for a long time has been at the forefront. Those countries that have feared, you know, being overrun tend to remove the restrictions. And by restrictions, I mean those bureaucratic processes that are in place. And just to give you an example, the equivalent process in Australia, the Department of Defense run working groups where they pass their list of requirements, their list of these sorts of technological cheats out to industry, but they're done so at a highly classified level. Usually only one person from each company who's already got a defense security clearance is allowed in. That information is strictly controlled to a very narrow set of people and organizations. The Ukrainians are effectively putting it out on the market and saying, if you're an innovator and you think you can solve this problem, then we're interested in hearing from you. And I think as the threat environment increases, countries like Australia are going to have to think about what restrictions and what risks we are willing to take.
4: It's a fascinating example of information warfare, if you like. Retired Major General and Defence Technology Advisor Gus McLaughlin, thanks for your time.
12: My pleasure.
4: 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Just search for The World Today. New details have emerged about the investigation into Australian man Simon Peter Carman, who's alleged to have murdered a 17-year-old girl in Thailand last week. Police have revealed they're investigating similarities between the murder and two other cases in the past 2 years. Tanya Dendrinos has more, and a warning, this story contains descriptions some listeners might find distressing.
13: CCTV cameras monitor the lobby of the Pattaya building where Australian man Simon Peter Carman has been staying. The 45-year-old enters the building hand in hand with 17-year-old Tunchanok Donhomla in the early hours of Thursday morning. Around 9:30 that evening, he's captured leaving, dragging a large suitcase. And in the hours in between, the footage shows Carman going about his daily life, doing chores and talking to neighbours. Police found the teenager's naked body in a black suitcase, dumped in waist-high grass about a 10-minute drive from the apartment. Simon Peter Carman was arrested at an international airport in Bangkok on Friday. The superintendent of Pattaya City Police is Anek Srathongyu.
14: He faces charges of intentional murder, concealing a corpse, moving or destroying a corpse, and abduction of a minor for indecent purposes. The penalties are mostly 15 to 20 years, or life imprisonment, or the death penalty.
15: Police say Carmen confessed he'd killed the teenager after an argument, saying he didn't intend to kill her, but things got out of hand. In separate vision, Carmen appears to deny the allegation. The superintendent says police are also investigating whether the murder could be linked to two unsolved cases in the region, but so far he says there's no evidence of that. Foreign Minister Penny Wong has labelled the case horrific and extended her condolences to Tanchanok Don Homla's loved ones. Thai media is reporting Carmen, who police allege picked up the 17-year-old from the Beach Road vice strip, had an argument with her over payment. The case has put a spotlight on Thailand's sex tourism industry, including in renowned hotspot Pattaya. Ron Weitzer is a retired professor of sociology at George Washington University who's written a book titled Sex Tourism in Thailand.
16: I was interested in how people interact in these environments, given that prostitution is illegal in Thailand, but it's, you know, the police are quite corrupt. And so all of the bar owners, massage parlor owners, brothel owners pay off the local police.
15: He says he didn't see Thai men in Western-oriented bars, but met customers from countries including Australia, New Zealand, Switzerland, Germany, Korea, and Japan.
16: Sex tourism, at least in Thailand, is no longer about old white men who are divorced or widowed or looking for something other than their wife provides. It's also about young men who presumably could find sexual or have sexual relations at home, but come in groups, like three or four Korean 25-year-olds will be in a bar and they will buy sex from local women.
15: Did you notice that many of these women appeared to be underage, or did you hold any concerns for their safety?
16: It's hard to tell just by looking at someone exactly what age they are, but people who look clearly underage, no, I didn't see anyone like that. I saw some who looked 18, 20, 22. Those women are more likely maybe to be found on the street.
15: Ron Weitzer says more regulation is needed in the space.
16: Like in Australia, I mean, in New South Wales and Victoria and several other states, you've got legalized, not decriminalized, but legalized prostitution because the state regulates it. It licenses brothels, licenses brothel owners, has certain requirements of health and safety in the brothels. That's what is needed in a place like Thailand.
15: He says it would give authorities greater control over establishment ownership, but says it wouldn't have any impact when it comes to improving the safety of street prostitution.
4: Tanya Dendrinos there. As in the UK and parts of Europe, protesters have now taken to the streets in South Africa, demanding that all undocumented migrants leave the country. The marches form part of a growing anti-immigration movement across South Africa, with authorities on high alert over potential unrest. Here's Rachel Mealy.
17: Protesters in Johannesburg sing and chant as they hold banners aloft. The movement has grown significantly in recent months, with demands that all undocumented migrants leave the country by the 30th of June. This protester says they'll keep up the pressure.
18: We're going to do this until they leave, until they leave, until government goes into those flats and the saloons need to go back to the hands of the South Africans. They need to vacate those shops that are they're operating illegally.
17: In Durban, march organiser Jacinta Zinle Mbezi Zuma addressed the crowd.
19: For the next 6 months,
17: we are asking for our national resources to be used to take the illegal immigrants out of this country, she says. From building to building, they must go. Associate Professor David Mickler is the director of the Centre for Australia-Africa Relations at Curtin University. He says when South Africa democratised in the post-apartheid period, Africans from other nations moved to South Africa with dreams of a better life.
20: Yeah, you do see larger concentrations from people moving from places like Nigeria, Ghana, Malawi, Mozambique, Zimbabwe. But really, South Africa has been, as one of the largest and strongest economies on the continent, it's been an attractive destination for other Africans to migrate to for economic reasons.
17: Dr. Mickler says the anti-migrant sentiment has been festering because of a downturn in the economy.
20: there is a very high unemployment rate in the country of around 30%. So a lot of the sentiment is driven by concerns over migrants taking jobs of local South Africans. But of course, like in many parts of the world, we're seeing politicians using xenophobia and sort of anti-migration sentiment for political reasons. And there's a sense that not enough has been done by South African authorities to counter this kind of rhetoric that's driving xenophobic violence.
17: South African police say more than 50,000 people have been arrested since January for being in the country illegally. The president

0: Cyril Ramaphosa accepts the need for immigration reforms but is imploring protesters to act peacefully. David Mikler says the government has a big task ahead of it.
1: Like with many governments around the world, they have to respond to demands for local employment. And this is not just a sentiment amongst, you know, working class employees as well. This is something that we're seeing amongst professionals. I think the government has a strong role to play in the messaging, but that must come with, of course, you know, other policies that address some of the underlying concerns that the population is raising.
2: That's Associate Professor David Mikler from Curtin University, ending that report by Rachel Mealy. One of the greatest female tennis players of all time, Serena Williams, has returned to the hallowed courts of Wimbledon for another shot at a singles win. But the fairy tale wasn't to be, as her opponent, 20-year-old Maya Joint, challenged the star to three sets and ultimately prevailed. It won't be the last time Serena Williams appears at Wimbledon, with the 44-year-old competing with her sister Venus in the doubles tournament later this week. Kimberly Price has the story.
3: Serena Williams from the United States of America, age 44.
4: An adoring crowd welcomes Serena Williams back to centre court after almost 4 years away. Up against 20-year-old Australian Maya Joint, Williams fans were hoping for a fairy tale return for the Grand Slam champion. A win would see the 44-year-old become the oldest woman to win a singles match on the grass court in more than 20 years. Serena Williams started the game strong, playing a high ball over Joint's head, which landed just inside the court.
3: Seen that before.
4: But it wasn't meant to be. Pushing the match to three sets, Maya Joint proved unstoppable. The young Australian, who moved from the United States to Brisbane at 16, played a career-best game, coming out on top 6-3, 6-7, 6-3. In a post-match interview, Maya Joint admitted to having a few nerves before the match.
5: Yeah, I didn't get much sleep last night. Yeah, walking out, I forgot the warm-up. I don't know what happened. My legs weren't moving. I really don't know how I got a pretty good start in the match.
4: She says the outcome was her own fairy tale finish.
5: I mean, she has such an aura. She's such a legend. And this court has so many huge names that have played on it. I've been dreaming about this moment since I was a little kid, so this is pretty crazy.
4: In both players' coaching boxes, there was a distinct Aussie flavour. Maya Joint's mentor is former Grand Slam champion Sam Stosur, who famously beat Williams in the 2011 US Open final. Former world number one doubles player Renee Stubbs is part of the Williams coaching camp, preparing the star for her return to the doubles court with her sister Venus later this week. Former player, now commentator Louise Plemming, was also at the match.
6: I think everyone was sitting on the edge of their seat, because no one really knew coming into this match how Serena was going to play.
4: Despite the nerves, Louise Plemming says the Australian started well.
6: And then Serena served an unbelievable serve, came up with a great drive volley, then another big serve. And then all of a sudden, things just started to dismantle a little bit for her, and Maya stayed composed.
4: Serena Williams skipped a post-match press conference, instead releasing a statement saying it was really great to be back at Wimbledon. Louise Plemming believes the tennis champion is on the hunt to equal Margaret Court's Grand Slam record.
6: That's the only reason I can see Serena wanting to play this. She wants to win one more Grand Slam and get to 24.
4: For Maya Joint, she's on to the second round of Wimbledon. Her first round win sees the 20-year-old pocket more than $150,000.
2: Kimberly Price there. Do you have fond memories of backyard cracker nights? It's a tradition that began disappearing across the nation 40 years ago, except for holdouts such as the Northern Territory, where for one night every year, fireworks are legal. And all hell breaks loose, as Nick Grimm reports.
7: Territory Day in Darwin last year, with fuses running short as Territorians joined in the mayhem of Cracker Night. Today is the one day of the year when those over the age of 18 can legally buy and then set off fireworks in the NT. Each year, pop-up fireworks shops like the one run by Mark Killip cater for the demand. This year, he's imported 14 tonnes of explosives for the big day.
8: That's 14 tonnes in this shop. Just this

0: shop. All the shops in the territory, there's several hundred tons of fireworks. But yeah, we've already packed 400 pre-orders next door for customers ordered online. Plus, we've got several ton in the shop ready to go.
1: Those hundreds of tons of explosives pack a lot of colourful firepower. In contrast, just 9 tons of fireworks are set off each year as part of Sydney's famous New Year's Eve display.
0: We have, I think, 140 different items or packs this year. I think we've got 5 different brands this year, and yeah, it's a huge number of fireworks stuff that goes from $2 all the way up to $600 to $800 a pack.
2: New Year's Eve alone, fireworks ignited more than 40 backyard blazes. The explosives also sent domestic animals into a frenzy.
1: Backyard fireworks were banned years ago in most jurisdictions around the country, New South Wales leading the way back in 1986, with other states later following suit.
3: Basically, that's the irresponsible use of fireworks we're keen to clamp down.
1: And certainly last year's Territory Day celebrations had its share of irresponsible, hair-raising and potentially eyebrow-scorching moments, with fire services called to attend around 200 incidents. That's prompted this warning from Stephen Sewell, the Acting Commissioner for the Northern Territory's Police, Fire and Emergency Services.
4: Fireworks are intended to go up in the air. Please make sure that they do not travel horizontally into any structures or any crowds.
1: The NT government adamant, though, there are no plans to introduce the sort of bans now commonplace elsewhere. Jared Maley is the NT Deputy Chief Minister.
5: The simple answer is no. We are proud to be Territorians. This is our day celebrating self-government in 1978, and this is how we do it in the Northern Territory. Blow stuff up.
1: Indeed, Cracker Night still evokes happy memories for many Australians of a certain vintage.
6: I love fireworks, I've got to say. It's simple as that.
1: The Prime Minister unable today to hide his delight for the treat awaiting Territorians tonight. And as a former cracker kid himself, Anthony Albanese offered these words of advice for anyone planning on lighting up some incendiaries.
6: These can be dangerous. When I was a kid in primary school, one of my fellow students at St Joseph's camp down there got hit with a firework. So we need to make sure that there's appropriate safety measures. But certainly with regard to public displays of fireworks, I think they're always a good thing.
1: But with forecasters predicting a chance of an evening shower around the top end tonight, fingers will be crossed the occasion doesn't prove to be just a fizzer.
7: And happy Territory Day. Long live the Northern Territory. Nick Grimm and Courtney Barrett-Peters with that report. And that's all from the World Today team this Wednesday. Thanks for your company. I hope you can join me at the same time tomorrow. I'm Andy Park. Have a great day.

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1: This is Afternoons with James O'Loughlin.
2: Great to have your company on Afternoons for the next 2.5 hours. Coming up on the program today, Karl Stefanovic is moving from Channel 9 morning show to hosting a YouTube-based podcast. And in so doing, is moving from seeking kind of wide public appeal to mining a much narrower niche. What does that tell us about the change in modern media and about the differences between free-to-air television and YouTube? We'll explore that. Phone scams are on the rise. We'll give you the info you need to know to stay away from them. And if you've ever had a last day at work, whether it was the last day of your career or just leaving an organisation, what was it like? Did people make a fuss, or did they kind of, you were expecting them to and they didn't? We will explore the last day of work today and also what you do the next day, particularly if it is your last day of work for the rest of your life. But let's begin with, well, last week we talked to musician Paul Dempsey from the band Something for Kate. He was concerned about AI being trained on their songs and on the songs of lots of other musicians without their consent or without them being paid for it. This is what Paul Dempsey said.
3: We own the copyright to a bunch of our records and so we have various agreements. I guess the point being that we have agreements. We've signed contracts that are legally binding because of the Copyright Act. The copyright in the material is just like the patent that someone else might own over a product or something they created. It's your ability to be remunerated or rewarded for your work. And it's also your ability to give consent over how it is used.
2: Paul Dempsey was so concerned about that issue. And at the end of the interview, I gave him an opportunity to plug his upcoming gigs. He declined it and instead used the time to reiterate how concerned he was about AI being trained on musicians' work without their consent or without the musicians being remunerated. Well, of course, books, journalism, other writing is also being used to train artificial intelligence systems. And author Anna Funder, author of Stasiland and Wifedom and more books, is in Canberra today lobbying government to protect Australian authors and joins us. Hi, Anna.
4: Hi, James. How are you?
2: Good. How are you going so far? You got it sorted out?
4: No, it's all under control. Actually, Paul was up here with a whole bunch of other people, Holly Rankin and Mahalia Barnes and other singers and writers, Andy Griffiths was here. We did a media stand-up and had pictures with some lovely politicians and went and talked to Tony Burke.
2: And, we'll get to what he said in a moment, but firstly, let's hear your concerns, particularly with respect to authors and books about AI being used or using them to train itself.
4: I know. It's so interesting how we say train as if it's a human being. What's happened is, to make the AI offering so that you ask AI a question and then it has answers, all of that's done with code and it's done with words. So first of all, the AI companies scraped the internet, plus everybody's emails and stuff, because Google gets access to the Google ones, and then you get this content, but it's not very good quality content. So to get good quality content in that AI offering, they literally sent people out to get books, I understand, from op shops, but they didn't even buy a book. And then they had kind of armies of people ripping the spines off books and feeding the pages into scanners. So good quality material comes from stuff that's published because it's had editing and it's been chosen and it's got good content and it's historical or it's novels or whatever it is. And that's what the AI companies themselves refer to as the special sauce in their offering. So it has value to them. But doing that, I mean, doing that is a crime. And the other way that they did it was to use pirated data sets. So my books have all been pirated by, you know, bots and Russia and around the world, and they used those electronic copies. So in a case that was brought in the US, the biggest ever settlement was $1.5 billion, which is actually chump change for Anthropic, the company involved. And even though many, many of my books in many editions in many countries and languages have been stolen in this way, I am entitled to compensation only for one edition of All That I Am, my novel, and I'm entitled to the princely sum of $3,000. So the AI companies are gaining an enormous amount of quality material for free, and that's what their business model is. We steal it, and then we make money out of it.
2: Some of the arguments in favour of allowing them to continue to do this are that they're not really reading your... I mean, they're not really digesting your books and using, you know, your central thesis of wifedom, for example, to inform its arguments. They're just learning how sentences work, how language works, and that we're all going to benefit from the development of great AI models because it'll improve education, healthcare and lots of other things. So we should all be prepared to, you know, give a little to enable those wonderful potential technological advances. What's your response to that?
4: I think some technological advances that AI are going to offer are going to be fantastic, so crunching numbers on massive data sets in medicine and so on. But like all businesses, you have to pay for your raw materials. They are illegally taking copyright work as the basis of their offering. So it's not just about, you know, give me Anna Funder's thesis in wifedom. It's, you know, my books are studied in schools and universities around the place. It's like they can, you know, have it regurgitate something in the style of Anna Funder, or it dilutes the market for my books, which is what I and all writers and artists control with copyright. So we make something. It's like you build a block of flats. You take out a loan, a mortgage, you buy some land, you build a block of flats. In my mind, each of my books or works is a flat in this block of flats, and I rent that out, and the money that I get for that is called royalties. And the AI companies have come along and said, we own it, we're going to take it, and we're going to make money out of it.
2: So I'm speaking to author Anna Funder, who's in Canberra lobbying politicians, including the Arts Minister Tony Burke, about AI being trained on copyrighted Australian books and other written materials. So you met with Tony Burke. What was his response to all this?
4: He's sort of on it. So last year the government refused something called a TDM, a text and data mining exception. When the acronyms come out, you know you're in trouble and something is being hidden. That was except that in normal mining, of course, people do get paid. This was the tech companies wanting an exception to the copyright law that would allow them, essentially it would have meant that the government expropriated all of our copyright property and gave it to the AI companies. The government absolutely refused to do that and is standing really very firm. I think the thing about training AI is that, yes, it's going to be useful. Yes, we want it to be trained. Yes, it should be the best quality possible. It's not actually a public good. I mean, these companies, it's not like libraries. It's not like healthcare. These companies are going to be charging us for it. And they need to pay for their ingredients like a normal company would pay for, you know, a farmer pays for feed, and these companies need to be paying for our books. So we're not saying stop AI. Mm. We're not saying don't use our stuff. We're saying you want to use something that belongs to someone else, you want to buy it, you have to come negotiate consent and negotiate a price. And actually it's not very difficult. It'll take the collection agencies for authors and musicians and so on have estimated it takes about 6 phone calls in this country to find the rights holder to a piece of work and negotiate consent and payment. So it's not difficult. But the AI companies are flying very high-level people into Canberra with bucket loads of money, walking around Parliament House and lobbying these AI companies. And the AI companies have not come to copyright holders, have not approached copyright holders at all. So the discussion has been between government and AI companies, with the government holding very firm. But they haven't come to us to negotiate anything, even though it's not that difficult. What they are proposing now, instead of a text and data mining exemption, is another disastrous idea for copyright. It's another sort of try on, really, which is to say we'll set up a fund to pay copyright out of, which will be a tech fund. Will give you $340 million, which is jump change to them. The government will administer it. And instead of actually controlling your own property, negotiating consent and payment, you'll be sort of applying to the government for a handout for what is actually your right.
2: And the government is that not the whole term. Is that not dissimilar to how public libraries work at the moment? Authors who have books in public libraries are entitled to a, ELR, electronic licensing right, public licensing right. And, you know, authors have no idea how many of their books are in libraries unless they're incredibly diligent. And just every year they get from this government department, hey, your books are worth... they're in enough libraries, so they're worth $2,312 or whatever the sum is. We'll put in your bank account. I mean, is the proposal you just mentioned sounds not dissimilar to that?
4: No, it's completely different. So PLR, the public lending right, Australia has a gold copyright system. It's really fantastic, and it has dealt with every technology that's come along, from photocopying to educational lending to public libraries. And digital rights. Public lending rights is, as you say, an income stream when you're to compensate

0: you for the fact that you will be losing some sales because your book is being lent out for free in public libraries. There's two things about that. It doesn't affect copyright at all. It has absolutely nothing to do with the copyright. It is an additional income stream. So my copyright, my ability to negotiate consent to publishers, so I find publishers in countries around the world, I do deals with them or I don't, depending on how the negotiations go, that is completely unaffected by the fact that I have an additional source of compensation because Australia is so fantastic from when my books are being lent out in libraries. So this is not an either-or situation. It's additional and it doesn't affect my copyright.
1: I guess the point is, though, that, I mean, are you proposing that AI companies deal with you directly and every single other of the, I don't know how many thousand authors there are in Australia, or that it can all be done through one or several peak organisations? Because I would imagine the latter would be much more attractive to them and much more administratively simple, and frankly, for a lot of authors, probably easier too than negotiating.

0: getting their own individual deals.
1: Yes, of course, both of those things can happen. I mean, if we are watching television, you know, the technology is there so that if you want to watch a movie in your home, you will be charged to your bank at any time of night or day, $6.99 or whatever it is to watch that movie. It's really not very difficult to do these negotiations. All publishers in the world are doing rights negotiations all the time with hundreds, if not thousands, of authors. Mm. I mean, if you can organise an army of people to go and steal books, rip them apart and feed them into scanners, you can certainly find the people that those who have the copyright in those books and negotiate with them. It's not really not that difficult. As I say, six phone calls. But they're not doing it. They're not trying. They are trying to get the government to make this chump change fund, which would erode our copyright.
0: Mm. Derek's on the line. Derek, what do you reckon?
2: I agree that, you know, the intellectual property of writing a book, you need a reward for that. And under copyright, I believe the authors have 50 years of making money on it, a bit like the pharmaceutical companies where they have a 50-year thing, like with aspirin. But Bernie Sanders, Senator Bernie Sanders in the USA, what he wants to do is that the government owns half of the AI companies. And that way, because they have a 50% share, they can direct how AI is used, whether for good or for evil, preferably good, not evil.
0: Right. Okay. Thank you. Seems pretty, I mean, I guess it'd be the American government because they're the ones, all the big ones are in America. It certainly wouldn't be here. So, Anna Funder, what happens next? You keep lobbying, you wait for Tony Burke and the Labor government to come up with a solution. You either agree with it or you keep negotiating.
1: We don't need the government to do anything. The Australian copyright system works perfectly well. We don't need government intervention. That's what AI wants, government intervention to carve out exceptions to copyright law. I have to say, this is being tried on by AI companies around the world.
0: But then, I don't understand. If you don't need the government to do anything, why are you trying to lobby Tony Burke?
1: What we need them to do is resist AI pressure to set up a silly chump change fund that erodes our copyright.
0: Right. So you just need them to hold the line.
1: If they hold the line, the companies, if they're going to be operating legally in this country, will need to come and get consent and from creators and pay them. Mm. So Hollywood has sent Silicon Valley packing. I mean, We've seen this happen all over the world, and they're really trying it on here. If we would be the first jurisdiction to kind of fall in this way, and I don't believe it's going to happen. I think our government is really sensible and appreciates Australian culture very much.
0: Yeah, yeah. Well, look, thank you for talking to us, and I'm sure it's a busy day for you. Not over yet, no doubt. All the best.
1: Thank you so much, James. Thanks for having me on.
0: Nice to talk to you, Anna Funder, author of Wifedom and Southerland, Professor of Practice in Creative Writing at the University of Sydney. 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Coming up after one, really what I think would be a really interesting discussion with the ABC's AI reporter, Cam Wilson, about what Carl Stefanovic's defection from Channel 9 to a YouTube-based podcast tells us, A, about traditional free-to-air television and how it's changing, and B, about what you need to do to be popular on YouTube.
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4: Now on Afternoons, it's Hannah's Happenings.
0: Apologies again for the minority of listeners who are upset by the witch's cackle. We think it's an intrinsic part of Hannah's Happenings. We're not sure why, though. Hannah is here, our producer, and this is a What's On segment with a difference. Three events on in and around Sydney over the next few days. Two of them are real. One of them is fake. My job that I'm terrible at is to pick the fake one. I've done it about once this year, which is, I should be able to do it one in three times because

0: three events, but I fail. If you want to help me without using Google, no Google, but just by analysing, as I try to do, Hannah's intonation, tone of voice, and the content of what she says, text in what you think is the fake event before 1-0467-922-702. Hello.
1: Hello. Hannah.
0: Hello.
1: It's nice to be back.
0: Yeah. Well, you've got a great record at this.
1: I do. I'm a very good liar.
0: Do you ever lie in bed at night and think, I'm a really good liar? Is that something to be proud of? Or are you just proud of it?
1: I do think about it. I think, God, it's good to be a good liar.
0: Do you think you are, Jen? I think I'm okay.
1: I've been told my whole life I'm a bad liar.
0: Mm.
1: But the thing is, people don't know that I'm doing it.
0: Well, that means you're a good liar.
1: When I'm good, but people think I'm bad.
0: That's part of the cunningness.
1: Exactly.
0: The layers.
1: That's what makes me extra...
0: extra good.
1: Extra tricksy.
0: Mm. All right. Well, let's get on to the three events. What is event number one? Remember, three events, one of them is fake.
1: All right. So the first event is a cozy silent reading night.
0: Cozy, yeah, good.
1: And that's...
0: I have them most nights.
1: This is tomorrow night, but it's in public.
0: Oh.
1: So it's tomorrow night from 7:30 till 9:30 and you meet at Dimmicks in the city.
0: Yep.
1: And then they take you to this like secret location that's only revealed once you get there.
0: Okay.
1: Yeah.
0: I mean, Dimmicks is on George Street, right in the middle of Sydney.
1: Mm-hmm.
0: So it couldn't be that. I mean, there's a lot of people around there.
1: Could be like a secret cozy nook somewhere that, yeah.
0: Okay.
1: That only they know about, maybe in the Dimmicks building or something.
0: Well,
1: I don't know.
0: Well, it is midwinter, so you would imagine it's indoors for quiet reading.
1: No doubt. I don't think it'd be very nice out in Hyde Park at this time of year.
0: Yeah, yeah.
1: Mm. So they take you to this secret location and you hang out with all these other people, but you don't have to talk to them or anything. It's just kind of like, it's almost like parallel play in a way. And you're just sitting there reading and being cozy.
0: That's nice.
1: While also feeling like you're socializing as well.
0: This seems like it's a good way to make friends. Mm. And there's that thing about reading. You always want to tell people about the book you're reading and hear what they're reading about. So you've got an interest in common. I love the idea.
1: Maybe you should go.
0: Maybe I should. Would you get, I don't know, they give you a hot chocolate, something like that?
1: I think they give you a sweet treat and a drink.
0: Nice.
1: Mm.
0: Yeah, just to focus you.
1: Yeah, and it's not free, unfortunately. Oh, it's like $30.
0: And bring your own, $30?
1: Yeah.
0: Better be a big bit of cake.
1: Better be, and it better be a very cozy nook.
0: Yeah. I mean, cozy, it's such a lot. It needs to be carpeted, wouldn't there?
1: Yeah.
0: Wouldn't it?
1: I'm imagining a fire.
0: Yes. And not bright lights, but obviously reading, lamps.
1: Yeah, like soft light.
0: Mm.
1: Lots of lamps, no big lights allowed.
0: What would happen? It feels to me like not many people are going to turn up with Kindles. You'd probably turn up with a paper,
1: I reckon. A
0: hard copy first edition if you really wanted to.
1: Ooh, that's fancy.
0: Show what you're made of. Yeah, I don't have any of them. I'm sure you could turn up with your Kindle.
1: I'm pretty sure you could. I don't think they'll discriminate.
0: Mm.
1: If you turn up with a Kindle.
0: But I think if you just turn up with your phone and you say, yeah, I'm going to read TikTok, you wouldn't be, you'd be disqualified.
1: No, TikTok
0: so much on, reading on TikTok.
1: High volume, yeah. Screaming in the cozy nook. No, that's not the vibe.
0: If someone says, I'm just reading on my phone, my Kindle's on my phone, and then you see their finger flicking every 2.5 seconds, they're really on TikTok. I really like that one, Hannah. 0467-922-702 if you think that is one of Hannah's two true events or her one false event. Dimmicks tomorrow night, 7:30 to 9:30, cozy nook, reading, $30 at a hidden location.
1: Mm.
0: Mm. Bring your own book. BYOB.
1: BYOB, yeah. All right. Next event is it's a board game convention.
0: Okay.
1: And that's happening from Friday to Sunday.
0: Mm.
1: And it's the third time, I think, that it's happened in Sydney. And there's like panels and shows, events, tournaments, awards. You could see the new board games, play board games. Mm. If you're a board game lover, it's probably a place you want to be.
0: Yeah, great.
1: Mm.
0: Did you say where?
1: No, I didn't.
0: Where?
1: At the ICC.
0: The International Convention Center. Wow, that sounds pretty. Yeah. I thought it'd be like in, you know, a town hall somewhere.
1: Yeah.
0: A drafty town hall.
1: No, I mean, I think puzzling is, and board gaming.
0: And would you, I mean,
1: big.
0: Is it BYOG? Do you bring your own game? Do you need
1: maybe.
0: To bring people to play, or do you just turn up and?
1: Just turn up. I'm because everybody there will be a board game head.
0: Yeah.
1: So.
0: Maybe it's browsing and you're buying
1: yeah.
0: your games?
1: Buying games.
0: Are you playing though?
1: Playing, probably.
0: Probably.
1: They say there's going to be tournaments.
0: Oh, great. Dungeons and Dragons?
1: Perhaps. Maybe BB wants to go.
0: She does. It's my daughter. Dungeons and Dragons. It wouldn't be Rummy or 500. It's
1: board
0: Monopoly.
1: Games. I'm thinking. I mean, I don't know that much about board games. I'm gonna be real. I don't like them. I was banned from playing Monopoly in my house.
0: Why?
1: Because I used to get so angry.
0: How old were you? This recent? This year?
1: I haven't played it since I was like maybe 10 or 12.
0: I got to say, I hate Monopoly. I love a good board game. Monopoly never ends. In my view, it goes on way too long.
1: And so boring.
0: One of my daughters got obsessed by it. And she'd go, oh, can we play Monopoly? I say, anything in the world but.
1: Yeah,
0: any
1: please.
0: Other activity.
1: Or then my dad, have you ever heard of this game called Squatter?
0: No.
1: It's about like sheep farming.
0: Mm.
1: And my dad, all of a sudden we had to play Squatter.
0: Yeah, right.
1: And that was even worse. It was even longer.
0: I do think, though, we haven't got time at the moment. At one point, maybe after two, one day we should do favourite board games. Don't
1: sure.
0: you think?
1: Yeah.
0: Yeah. Yeah.
1: It's good. A hit.
0: Okay. So, times of this?
1: It opens on Friday.
0: Mm.
1: I don't know the exact time.
0: Ooh, during the day.
1: Yeah. I'm assuming during the day.
0: Okay.
1: And finishes on Sunday, arvo.
0: I feel if you were lying, you would have just made up times. You always say that when I posit something. Curly says $30 to read your own book, tell them you're dreaming. But it's the social aspect, Curly. Someone's described you as the goddess of lies.
1: That's so nice. Thanks. Yeah, I love to be a goddess of anything.
0: Well, lies is your niche. Event number three.
1: Okay. So the third event, it's an armored battle.
0: Wow.
1: So it's this Jeez. Sport. It's called, I don't know how to pronounce it. So if anybody plays it or is competing, just let us know. It's called Buhurt.
0: Mm-hmm.
1: So it's a historical medieval battle. People wear historically accurate armor.
0: Oh, wow.
1: And it's a full contact body sport.
0: Wow. With weapons?
1: With weapons, but they're like blunt.
0: I hope so.
1: Yeah.
0: Although you got your armor.
1: You got your armor.
0: So.
1: Yeah. And the armor can, I think it can weigh like up to 30 kilos or something as well.
0: What?
1: Yeah. It's like heavy, heavy duty stuff. And these guys and girls run up against each other and whack each other with swords or maces or axes.
0: Wow.
1: Take each other on.
0: That sounds exciting but dangerous.
1: Mm.
0: But I guess if they're, a mace. Is that the one, the circle, the sphere with the spikes?
1: I think so. That's what I'm picturing
0: blunt
1: in my
0: spikes.
1: Head. That's what a mace looks like.
0: Maybe this is like made of foam. Nerf mace.
1: Yeah, because that one would be way too heavy, surely.
0: So. Yeah, and way too dangerous.
1: Yeah.
0: Even with armor.
1: Mm.
0: Where and when?
1: That is at the Polish Club in Ashfield.
0: Is it a Polish-themed battle?
1: No.
0: No, just anything.
1: No.
0: Okay.
1: No. The Polish Club is, like, renowned for having wrestling and stuff.
0: Oh, okay.
1: On, yeah.

0: cozy nook, get a drink and something sweet, $30. The board game convention from Friday to Sunday, unsure of exact hours, unsure of much about it, except there's a lot of board games. It's a convention, tournaments. If you love board games, if it's real, that's where you should be.
1: I think it sells itself. You don't really need much info.
0: Yeah, it sells itself. Yeah. Obviously it does, yeah. And the third one, the Armoured Battle, is that what it's called?
1: That's right.
0: Where you dress up in armour and go to the Polish club in Ashfield. I mean, do you have to, you own armour?
1: No, yeah, you're not going to compete. You're going to watch other people.
0: Oh, so it's like wrestling, but they're all in armour.
1: Yes.
0: And they are in the middle of you.
1: Yes.
0: And you go, hey, go Bob. I'm that pretty kind of sure thing. The board game convention, that sounds real as to me. Mm-hmm. That sounds one of the most real things I've ever heard, and I'm excited about that. And I want to do a segment sometime glorifying board games. I'm unsure about the Cozy Silent Reading Night. $30 sounds a bit steep. What's in it for Dimmicks? I guess they encourage people to read and buy more of their books. And the Armoured Battle, yeah, I'm unsure about that one too. Check in on the text line. Where to go? I think the dud happening is the Dimmicks one. Okay, thank you. That's from Rhonda. Third is fake. Hannah is linking to a club she knows about, says Heather. Squatter and Poleconomy are two great Aussie board games, says someone else. I'm going to say that the fake one is the Dimmicks Cozy Quiet Reading Night.
1: I'm sorry, you're so wrong. Oh.
0: Is it the Armoured Battle?
1: It's too easy, yeah.
0: Is it?
1: It's fake.
0: And was that person right that you're linking to a club you know about? You do know about it, so it's real.
1: Well, I found out about it. I actually saw a video online of people doing it in New York.
0: Mm-hmm.
1: And, yeah, then I found out about a club that exists in Sydney.
0: Well done. Well done. I thought you always pick inner west clubs, so if it was fake, you wouldn't have. Anyway, Hannah won again. We'll be back after the news to find out the difference between television and YouTube. There's a few.
2: Story with ABC News. The state's corruption watchdog will hold public hearings to investigate allegations of improper donations to the New South Wales Liberal Party. The allegations were referred to the commission by the New South Wales Electoral Commission. The hearings will gather evidence to explore three allegations that span over 4 years to 2023. They include allegations of improper donations being solicited by four members of the state's Liberal Party and made by Catholic Schools of New South Wales Chief Dallas McInerney and Hotelier Michael O'Hara. It's also alleged improper donations were made by disgraced property developer Jean Nassif of the Top Place Group, and an allegation of about whether two Strathfield councillors participated in blackmail and illegal surveillance. The hearings are due to be held from late July. The Federal Treasurer says people shouldn't get carried away by monthly changes in house prices. Property data firm Cotality has reported a 0.4% drop in home values nationally in June, driven by interest rate rises, the war in the Middle East and the federal budget. The Coalition says Labor's decision to remove tax breaks from property investors is destroying ambition. Federal Treasurer Jim Chalmers says the budget is about helping first home buyers.
3: We saw some softness in housing even before the budget. It's a function of a whole range of factors. Our goal here is to make things easier for first home buyers. That's one of the key motivations behind the tax changes in the budget.
2: The Royal Commission on Anti-Semitism and Social Cohesion has been told some major social media platforms are failing to identify emerging and evolving forms of anti-Semitism. Dr. Andre Obler from the Online Hate Prevention Institute has produced a second expert report for the Commission detailing the prevalence of online anti-Semitism and how it's moderated by platforms. He says social media companies are

0: struggling to find the line between allowing free political speech and removing racist content.
1: The first question is not whether it's political. The first question is whether it's racist. If it is racist, that's it. You know, we don't need to consider whether it's political. I think what we're seeing here is an inability to enforce the rules rather than an inability necessarily to get the rules right.
0: Several of last week's state budget announcements are coming into effect this month, including scrapped administration fees on toll tags and an opal freeze and car registration discounts. The toll cap is being reduced by $10 and private car registration bills will have $100 deducted for the next 12 months. New South Wales Treasurer Daniel Mookey is encouraging motorists to take up the $50 toll cap rebate.
2: So they kick in from trips beginning next week. Now, of course, the way in which that cap scheme works is that people obviously have to undertake the travel in order for them to qualify for the cap.
0: Meanwhile, the state government says thousands of homeowners are eligible to take out interest-free loans of up to $15,000 from the government to install energy-saving measures. Households with a combined income of up to $210,000 are eligible for the government loans. The Energy Minister, Penny Sharp, says batteries, solar panels, hot water systems and reverse-cycle air conditioners are among the appliances that can be covered by the loan.
3: We've already had a dozen installations starting right now. The program keeps going basically until we run out of the funding. It's a large amount of funding. It's $557 million. We really just encourage people to search for the Home Energy Saver program online, and all the details are there.
0: The US military says it's deployed 900 personnel to Venezuela for earthquake relief efforts and another 800 to surrounding Caribbean hubs. William Howard Evans reports.
4: Hundreds of coffins lay at the port of La Guaira, where authorities have set up a temporary morgue for victims of the twin earthquakes that struck Venezuela last week. Video footage shows forensic agents walking near bodies and relatives trying to identify their loved ones. The region near the capital, Caracas, is among the areas hardest hit by the magnitude 7.2 and 7.5 quakes. They struck within seconds of each other, crumbling buildings and leaving locals little time to flee. As the death toll continues to rise, the UN estimates about 50,000 people are still missing.
0: To the weather forecast now, isolated to scattered showers on the ranges and western slopes, widespread showers or rain with moderate falls developing about the far west and extending across the southern and central areas and the northern inland plains. There's the chance of a shower or two in Sydney this afternoon. Early showers tomorrow, then a mostly sunny day with a top of 23. Most

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1: This is Afternoons with James O'Loughlin.
2: Well, at least I'm not the only one who's Hannah fools on Hannah's happenings. Heather said, Hannah did me in again, Coming up on the program this hour, there's been an uptick in phone scams. Going to find out a little bit more about them. I think it's good to talk about it so people are more aware. It's so easy just to see something quickly and want to get something done quickly on your phone. Then all of a sudden you realise, I really should have thought of that. I just spent a lot of money and got ripped off. So we'll talk about them. We're also going to find out about an amazing race in Tasmania that combines, well, two sports I wouldn't have thought are often combined, mountain running, which is like running but up a mountain, and yachting. So we'll find out about that. But initially, let's talk about Carl. Now, Carl Stefanovic left Channel 9 to focus, it appears, on podcasts, and specifically podcasts on YouTube, where he thinks he can find a very large audience. And I wouldn't normally care much, but Carl's journey from being positioned as Australia's buddy on the Channel 9 morning television show to perhaps seeking a more niche market on YouTube is an interesting case study about that perhaps teaches us a lot about traditional media and new media, and illustrates some interesting differences between what works on traditional media television and what works on new media YouTube. Here's a little bit of Carl Stefanovic.
3: So I'm free. Truly independent. So here's what I believe in. The public deserve to hear perspectives. So on my show, I've spoken to people who have different perspectives. Sometimes I agree with everything a guest says, sometimes I don't. But importantly, you get to make up your mind.
2: Aren't we lucky? If only there was someone else, someone else in the media that tried to be impartial and let people make up their own mind. Cam Wilson.

0: Interesting.
1: Yeah. You know, the fascinating thing about Karl Stefanovic going from, you know, being the, what some people, you know, dubbed the king of breakfast television in Australia, to becoming a podcaster, someone who creates content, puts videos up on YouTube, on other podcast distribution platforms, you know, really, I think, is illustrative of how these, you know, while both being, you know, ostensibly video and audio, you know, things that we're very familiar with television and radio, the dynamics of it work very different in the online world. And this transition that he's made, you know, I think, based on looking at it, shows a real savviness, an understanding of the difference in dynamics, an experimentation to figure out what worked for him, and what ultimately resulted in, you know, doing quite, having some, you know, quite good early results in these platforms that may have, you know, tipped the scales for him to say, I'm happy to go solo.
0: So what I think is really interesting about your analysis is that the things that worked for him on television are different to the things that are likely to work for him on podcast, on, but more specifically, YouTube, the platform via which more and more people, for some strange reason, are consuming the audio product of podcasts. So let's start with the more traditional one. Mm-hmm. I guess on Channel 9 Breakfast Show, you know, he had to be a bit irreverent, a bit cheeky, but kind of appeal to a broad range of people, try and be everyone's friends. There's only a few networks, so you can't be too narrow in your appeal. Is that kind of it?
1: Yeah, that's right. You know, like, working backwards from the constraints of these platforms, free-to-air television, terrestrial broadcast, there's only a limited amount of spectrum. And so as a result, there's only a number of channels that can go out. So, you know, while that, of course, is changing, back in the old days, you would turn on your television, you got a few options. And if you wanted to watch television, those were the options you had. Mm. And so thinking about that, you know, when television became the primary driver of culture, or at least, like, you know, one of the major ones, that kind of meant, well, we know, you know, tens of millions of Australians are watching television. They only have a few options to choose from. So as someone who is, you know, a television executive, a television company who's trying to say, how do we get the most people watching our channel? You're thinking, okay, great. So they've got a couple of options, but there are a lot of people out there. How can we get as many people in as possible? And that generally means try to be quite broad with your content. That means covering a variety of topics, having stars that appeal to a lot of people, you know, perhaps doing stuff that maybe isn't necessarily the most interesting to anyone, but is interesting enough, or perhaps it's just quick enough to keep people from churning over to a different channel. Those are the kinds of things.
0: I would imagine that's particularly true on breakfast television, which is often on in the background. As long as you don't irritate anyone, they'll probably keep it on and they won't flick over to one of the other ones.
1: Exactly. You know, part of the appeal is just not being, you know, too annoying. You know, if you can kind of let people, you know, hang around, give them no reason to change the channel, that goes a long way when you've only got a few channels to choose from.
0: Mm. So contrast that to YouTube, that Karl Stefanovic is, we're using him as a case study, really moving from TV to doing a podcast on YouTube. YouTube, so if you look at the ABC's website or Channel 9's website, you'll see, you know, four or five channels now. So there are four or five options. For YouTube, imagine each of those channels is, you know, call them channels on YouTube. There are literally millions of channels. So how does that change, moving from television to YouTube, what you've got to do to be popular enough to be sustainable?
1: So for YouTube in particular, and that's the one that I focused on, there are other, you know, distribution platforms, Spotify, that kind of thing, but YouTube is the one where the Karl Stefanovic show is getting the majority of its views, according to numbers that they've put out. It has almost the opposite problem to television. There is a near infinite amount of content on there. That is, of course, the benefit of it. You know, whatever you want on there, you can find. If you want to find, you know, old outtakes of television shows, if you want to find tutorials about how to speak dead languages, whatever it is, it's probably on there. Mm. So that's the appeal. But then the challenge for the people who run that kind of platform, which is Google owns YouTube,

0: is we've got all this stuff here, but how do we decide what people see? How do we actually sort through it, through that all for the people? Because, you know, imagine if it was just like a channel flicking situation, like on our TVs, and you go, okay, this video isn't for me. You'd skip to the next one and you'd be like, well, this video isn't really for me either. You know, anyone can upload anything. There's a lot of like dross on there, you know, just by the nature of the numbers, a lot of the stuff on there probably is not going to be to their interest. So as a result, you know, they have things that they call recommendation engines that use algorithms. You don't need to understand the, you know, everything that's going on behind the scenes. Everyone knows that, you know, when you watch a video, it says, hey, have you thought about watching this video? Maybe that video is from the same user on their channel, or maybe it's from a different one altogether, but one that we've decided that we think is good for you, that you're more likely to stay on and watch based on a variety of factors. That different dynamic, the fact that they are nudging you towards certain videos, creates a very different dynamic as well, combined, you know, with the fact that, you know, there is a, not only is there a near infinite amount of content on YouTube to choose from, the audience size is massive as well. You know, breakfast television regularly gets a couple hundred thousand viewers at any one time. There are more than 2 billion monthly viewers of YouTube. So there is this enormous potential audience out there that, as if you're someone who, like Carl, who's trying to, you know, build an audience, you're trying to get a portion of that. It might be a very small portion of that, but that might be a large total amount of people.
1: So that means, does it not, that rather than saying, look, I've been

0: spending years trying to get a broad appeal. So that's my thing. I'll try and do that. I have sensible conversations with all these people on my podcast, and you know, I'll just interrogate their ideas, and I won't have a particular point of view. It sounds like that's going to be less successful potentially than zoning in on one particular, okay, this is a far right podcast, or this is a far left podcast, or this is a libertarian podcast, or whatever it is, because then all the other content with the same political view is more likely to recommend, prioritize yours, or at least I'm not going to put that correctly, but YouTube is likely to put it in a stack with all the other that stuff because it's in a strong, clear niche.
1: Yeah, it's like they think about it in buckets, you know? They say, you know, this user's in this bucket, they like that video, so I'll show them more of that. The other thing to think about is, you know, if you are, so you bring, say you want to bring that breakfast television approach to YouTube. You're like, what we're going to do is going to do, you know, a short video on the news of the day, then politics, then maybe sport, maybe an interview with an artist, like all these things. When you do that, you are not competing now with the, you know, two other morning shows. You're competing with every other creator, including in that, you know, people who are experts on it, you know, expert, like people who've dedicated their whole life or their, you know, professional life to just paying attention to politics or news or sports or whatever. You've kind of, all of a sudden, you're not just, you've got all this kind of competition. So what actually makes sense to do, both from the sense that these platforms are trying to, you know, essentially figure out what you're into and give you more of that, and combined with the fact that now, you know, anyone can have a YouTube channel. I've got a YouTube channel. You know, it's very easy to set one up. The incentives of this platform say, don't go wide. Don't try to appeal for anyone to everyone in a way that kind of is, like we mentioned before, is less about making you riveted to the screen and more about saying, can we just convince you not to turn off the television? The thing that works online on platforms like YouTube is being like, you're in this niche. I'm going to do this content that makes you want to watch it for a long time, maybe even comment on it, share it, like it, that takes you to that higher level in a way that you don't need to do necessarily on breakfast television.
0: That's so interesting, isn't it? Because if you pitched a show about model trains on television, they'd say, okay, sure, but how do you get it to appeal to people who aren't interested in model trains? And I guess one example of, is it Channel 9? I think it is. Who've been successful in doing that is Lego. You know, they do that, what's it called? Lego Masters. And a lot of people watch that who couldn't give a stuff about Lego. But so the incentive there is to push people towards the centre. And Carl Stefanovic, like anyone else who's been on television, would have probably been incentivized to do that. And he clearly did it quite successfully for a while. On YouTube, it's to push people towards the fringes. And whether that be, don't worry about anyone who's not interested in model trains. Just go deep into that. And around the world, there are millions of people just like you who have very specific interest in model trains, and that this will be perfect content for them. So if you're doing a political podcast, don't be in the middle. Go one direction really hard, and that will make you more successful than staying in the middle. It's very interesting, isn't it?
1: Yeah, and I think the thing is, it's like, even still, you could, you know, potentially be in the middle, but it's about almost thinking, what is your lane? Like, what is the stuff that you are speaking to that hopefully no one else is speaking to as well? And that's why, like, you know, there is so much expertise on these platforms and why people can kind of create a career out of this. Because as you mentioned, you know, with the breakfast television, you've got a couple hundred thousand average viewers. Now, that is actually a big number when you think about, well, if any one minute you've got, you know, a couple hundred thousand people watching, think about the whole show. So these, you know, for all the kind of, sometimes you can compare these numbers, the stats on breakfast television may not be as big as maybe they once were, but still remain, you know, a significant cultural force. But that is just, you know, a portion of the Australian market. Mm-hmm. Whereas if you're Carl Stefanovic or anyone else, you're saying, well, yeah, maybe I can't be the morning show. Maybe I can't have, you know, essentially that slice, that broader slice that I had on Australian television of the world, because there's so much competition there. But maybe if I go really, really specific, if I find the thing that I think is underserved, that niche, because I can go really, really narrow, but because there are so many people on this platform, that is enough eyeballs to make this kind of work commercially viable.
0: Mm. Keith says, I wonder with Carl, the move to YouTube is due to less regulation where you could argue oversight of what is discussed. YouTube has lower regulation bar than TV and radio.

0: Yeah, well, we don't know specifically if that with Karl Stefanovic is a motivator or not, but I guess for some, the idea that going from a pretty highly regulated position on a high-rating show on television to, what more than one person has called the free-for-all Wild West of YouTube could be pretty attractive, just less people looking over your shoulder.
1: Yeah, I mean, look, you know, again, one of the things that goes with the fact that free-to-air television, it's a, you know, the spectrum that shoots it out everywhere, that is actually a public resource. And as a result, you know, we have said this is something that we think should be regulated. And there are more rules about what you can have on television. Online, there are not as many rules. The real rules, to be honest, are the platform's rules themselves. But they're not always as well, even that well, you know, enforced, because a lot of them are done by automation and there's so much kind of content out there that stuff slips through the cracks. I do think, though, that the difference between a lot of the content and tone that's on these platforms is not because it is just essentially less regulation. I think it's because these platforms allow you, you know, to go to more fringe specific points of view without need to have that like wide appeal. Like, you know, if you know, pick whatever political point of view you want to have and say really specific one. If you went to a television executive now saying, I want to do a morning show exactly like this, they would be like, even if I believe it, even if I want to see that viewpoint out there in the world, I don't think it's commercially viable. These, you know, when if you think about it, the other thing that I haven't mentioned is, like, you know, the cost of running any television show is pretty high.
0: Yeah.
1: The cost of launching your own podcast is actually
0: much.
1: Pretty low.
0: Yeah, yeah. Well, look, it's really interesting, Cam. And, of course, the irony may be that in the quote of Karl Stefanovic we played at the start was, he began by saying, so I'm free, truly independent. Actually, he might be, well, not forced, but incentivized, instead of to hit the benchmarks of Channel 9, but to hit different benchmarks that push him in a different direction, rather than to be, you know, loved, liked by everyone, but to rather to mine deeply a narrow part of the market, now he'll just be pushed towards them. So he might not be as free as he thinks. Cam, thank you very much for that.
1: We've all got bosses one way or the other. Thanks, James.
0: Cam Wilson, ABC's national AI reporter. You're on 702 AB Sydney and 1233 ABC Newcastle. 13 years ago, a race called the Three Peaks Race stopped, but now it is starting again. So this is what it involves. Teams of five. 334 nautical miles of sailing down Tasmania's east coast. But they keep pulling in on the way. They stop three times. And on those three times, they do a total, well, some of them at least, do a total of 133 kilometres of mountain running. So you sail down the coast, pull in, run up and down a mountain, do it again, then do it again. It seems like an extraordinary event. Dr. John Saul is a board member at the Royal Yacht Club of Tasmania, who are reviving the event, and a previous winner, and he's done the race 10 times. G'day, John.
2: Oh, g'day, James. Pretty sensational race. Great that you're covering it.
0: So teams of five, does that mean there's like two or three, you know, people who steer the boat and another two or three run up the mountain?
2: Yeah, you usually run three specialist sailors and two specialist runners. If one of your sailors can be a spare runner, then that's always an advantage because of the risk of injury, or some runners fall over with a bit of seasickness when it's a bit lumpy. It is the Tassie East Coast in the Southern Ocean and part of the Sydney Hobart course, so it can get a bit fresh down there. No, a fascinating race, really interesting and challenging.
0: So are you a runner or a yachter?
2: Definitely not a runner. I'm a Greek Adonis shape that's genetically engineered to shovel coal, James. I'm definitely a sailor.
0: So,
2: have done some running in the past.
0: Yes, but not up a mountain.
2: But, I have done the mountain runs before.
0: Oh, have you?
2: Yes. I rang my wife to borrow some sand shoes, get my sand shoes dropped off, and she did say I'd kill myself, but she wasn't quite right that time.
0: Well, I'm glad.
2: I was very fortunate I got through it, though, but...
0: It sounds like that if there's three of you yachters going the 334 nautical miles down the coast, steering in a straight line and coming into land every now and again, whereas these two runners have to run up more or less three lots of 45 kilometres or just over 40 kilometres of mountain. I mean, it seems like they've got the harder job.
2: Not necessarily. The sailing has its own problems as well. You're going in and out of shortcuts with a lot of rocks and a lot of sandbars. You need to be really sharp and at times lucky with your navigation. Tactically, you're running in and out of quite significant tidal streams, especially up around Flinders Island. We've run aground numerous times in the past just trying to sneak in through shortcuts. You can get into all sorts of fun and adventure and trouble, I must confess, James. It just really is a great adventure in that sense.
0: Yeah.
2: Both sides of the race are incredibly challenging, whether you're a runner or a sailor or a navigator. It's all an extreme event.
0: And I suppose when you wave the runners off, you three yachters just chill until they get back. But then when the runners get back on the boat and you start sailing again, they go down below and they chill until you kick them off again to run up the next mountain.
2: Pretty much so. There are times, though, when you arrive at a port and you spend 4 or 5 hours just fixing things that you broke. You're racing the boat pretty hard. A few things might bust on the way. You might do some damage when you run aground. So you sometimes you have an easy run when you get into port. Sometimes you're just doing maintenance jobs and tidying up. The runners, technically they have a slightly easier run when you're sailing, but again, they've got to be pretty robust people to put up with the rigours of living on a small yacht for that amount of time. I mean, a clever runner can go and do a marathon, but to be able to then sleep in cramped quarters, the risk of seasickness often affects the runners because they're not usually sailors. So it takes a special person to complete it as a runner.
0: The weirdest combination of two events in one event that I know of is the biathlon in the Winter Olympics, where they cross-country ski, then shoot at targets. Seems odd. This is the second most odd, though, yachting and then running up and down mountains. How was the race invented and these two separate sports put together?
2: Oh, a couple of extreme World War II military fellas in the UK just decided to climb all three mountains in all three highest mountains in Wales, Scotland, and Britain, and they thought for a bit of a holiday and a bit of an adventure they'd sail in between it. And these guys were tough as teeth, just ex-military who thought it'd be a bit of a laugh to do similar distances throughout the UK. And some great Tasmanians copied the idea 30-odd years ago, and before you know it, it became really the stuff of legends. It's just so extreme. And as for the Olympics, obviously an amazing event, but they do sleep at night. That's not what our runners do or our sailors do.
0: Yeah, exactly, cheating. So why did this event go into did it stop 13 years ago, and then why are you bringing it back?
2: There's a fair few reasons. It was a tough event. It is a tough event, and I think we just burnt a lot of
0: the
2: crews out. Yep. Yeah, we all flamed out a little bit for it, James. But enough time's gone past. Everyone's always been thinking about the event being such a challenge that it is. And we've got some fresh people, some fresh faces, some fresh younger contenders who want to have a crack. So it's been resurrected.
0: And you're going to do it again next Easter?
2: Oh, my wife's sitting right beside me, James. I won't quite admit to doing it next year at this stage.
0: You're not ruling yourself out.
2: I wouldn't rule myself out. There'll be a beautiful full moon next year. But I'd only go with the right people on the right boat. It's too dangerous to do it unless you're well prepared, unless you're fit enough, unless all your moons are in alignment. It's a bit crazy to do it.
0: You probably shouldn't have said the words too dangerous in front of your wife if you're trying to negotiate with her.
2: She's pretty right with stuff like this. No, I'm really lucky there.
0: Okay.
2: But it is a great event, James, and strongly encourage anyone with any interest to have a crack and do it.
0: Good on you, John. It's a Three Peaks race. You've got plenty of time to think about it and train. It's on next Easter, back after a 13-year hiatus. Dr. John Saul is a board director at the Royal Yacht Club of Tasmania. They're putting on the Three Peaks race. Sounds really extreme. Thank you very much, John. Great to Great to talk to you. Extreme in a challenging and exciting way. I mean, I don't mean in a, you'd have to be crazy to do that way. I'd love, well, maybe, I don't know.
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0: Great to have you company. In a moment, phone scams are on the rise. What are the what are the new ones you need to keep a lookout for? We'll excuse me, keep you informed. And a little bit later in the program, what was your last day of work like? I mean, most people have had a last day at work, right? Some people have had a last day of work that was the final day of work. You know, they're ever going to work. They've retired. We want to hear what that was like and also what the day after was like when it kind of dawned on you that you didn't have to go anywhere or do anything. People say, it'll be fantastic. It'll be fantastic. But is there a kind of a weird sort of, maybe not grief, but sense of, well, of having to reinvent your life a bit. We'll talk about that after two. Firstly, let's get the latest news headlines. Very good afternoon, Adam Story.
5: Afternoon, James. The state's corruption watchdog will hold public hearings to investigate allegations of improper donations to the New South Wales Liberal Party. The allegations include improper donations being solicited from Catholic Schools of New South Wales Chief Dallas McInerney and hotelier Michael O'Hara. It's also alleged improper donations were made by the disgraced property developer Jean Lesif. The Federal Treasurer says people shouldn't get carried away by monthly changes in house prices. The property data firm Cotality has reported a 0.4% drop in home values nationally in June, driven by interest rate rises, war in the Middle East and the federal budget. And the consumer group Choice says new laws coming into effect from today will force Coles and Woolworths to be more transparent with their product pricing. There'll be more news at 2 o'clock.
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0: A week or so ago, we had a really interesting discussion with Meg Delling, who's Assistant Director of Policy and Campaign at the Consumer Action Law Centre, about romance scams. It was quite heartbreaking, actually, hearing about people who thought they were in love with someone and sending them money for a plane trip, and then even getting to the point where they were waiting for them to get off the plane at the airport and didn't get off, and yeah, really sad stuff. Well, ASIC now has new data showing phone scams in general are on the increase. We want to get the latest from Meg about what to look out for, and she joins us again. Hi, Meg.
8: Hi, James. Great to be back with you again.
0: You have to, in your job, you just have to get your head around all these really depressing things, don't you?
8: Oh, look, it's not a happy story, that is for sure. Like you mentioned, there's some new data that just been released from the ACCC, actually, who report on scam reports publicly. And while what you're referencing is that phone scams are going up, the numbers are going up, and really that's just the tip of the iceberg, actually. We know this is part of a broader context, people losing in the millions and into the billions across Australia. Yeah. So last year it was 2.18 billion Australians lost to scams. And for the first time after 3 years of seeing numbers slowly going down, they went back up again. So, you know, we know this is a crisis, and there needs to be more done to drive this harm down.
0: Without putting your mental arithmetic on the spot, do we know roughly the average loss incurred by each person who was scammed?
8: The average loss is actually quite small. I think it's typically under 3,000. But, you know, when I say that's
0: doesn't
8: a small
0: sound
8: amount,
0: that small.
8: To many, many people, that's actually a very, very significant sum of money. So we really prefer to talk about a low amount rather than low value. But in addition, so that's really just accounting for the vast majority of scams, and a lot of people don't report their losses. You know, they send

0: too embarrassed.
1: Yeah, they're too embarrassed, but they also feel that it might be quite futile to put in a claim. But, you know, in addition to large numbers of people losing smaller amounts, there are also those cases where people lose absolutely life-changing amounts. Some of those were featured on a 7:30 report last night. Some of Consumer Action's own clients who we've helped, you know, really significant sums of money.
0: Are we a victim of our own, I don't know, technological cleverness? Because, you know, back 20 or 30 years ago, you could get scammed, of course. You could write someone a check. And then 2 days later, you could think, hang on, I think that might have been fake. And you could ring up your bank and cancel the check and the money wouldn't go through. But now you have to be so fast. And so many people realise an hour later, you know, they've sort of been rushed into everything. It's the bank here. We've got to do this. It's an emergency. You've quickly got to make this transfer. And then an hour later they think, oh, but then it's too late. It'd be great if there was just a pause button on things. But then other people would say, oh, no, the opportunity cost of that will be huge because it helps all these, you know, instant transactions, improve the economy, et cetera, et cetera.
1: Yeah, it's a really interesting point and a very important point that we've all come to expect really high speed in the way that we participate in the digital economy. We want to make our payments quickly. We want to transact fast. And so I think, you know, digital platforms and systems have responded to this by removing what we call friction, which is maybe that pause, the fact that, in the olden days, it took a couple of days for payments to settle through clearing systems. That type of friction has gradually fallen away. But what we're now at a point where we have to work out, well, have we got the balance right? Because while we have reduced, friction, which was about delay and just checking, we've actually also now increased the chance of scams. The payment's gone. It can't be recalled. It can't be recovered when we often alert our bank. And so what we're seeing at the moment is a really an important discussion around how do we get the right balance, and maybe we need more friction back in the system.
0: Yeah, get more friction. Bring the all this frictionless stuff. Martin says, can you give some examples of the type of phone scam so people are aware? Can you tell us any specific ones, Meg?
1: Yeah, I think many of us are aware of these. They are the phone call that might be purporting to be from, you know, a tech company saying that they're from Microsoft and your computer's been taken over and that they now need to, you know, log in, take over and take some sort of action. So it could be, you know, a tech support type of phone call that someone receives. It could be someone purporting to be from a government agency like the ATO, MyGov or Centrelink. Often they will bring in an element of urgency that there'll be some type of payment that is required urgently. Of course, banks are the other common one. Some of your callers or your listeners will have seen some news about recent action against HSBC, a very large bank. They were impersonated by scammers who called their customers and basically said, you know, there's been some sort of fraudulent activity on your account and we need to take some action in relation to that, pretending to be HSBC, doing it in a very, very persuasive way with a whole lot of things to back it up, like using their hold music and the right voices and the right scripts, and, you know, managed to steal many millions of dollars from HSBC customers. And that recently resulted in some action by our corporate regulator saying that there were not enough protections in place.
0: Every email I get from my bank says we will never request via email or phone call, what do they ever call, your bank account numbers, we will never do. So yeah, I'm sure probably most people's banks do, and, you know, that's

0: true. So if someone's asking for your account details or for you to transfer money, it's not your bank. They don't do that. And it's just that you're right when you say if you slowed everything down, there would be red flags, even if they're very good. But part of the way they get you is with the urgency thing.
1: That's right. And that really goes to psychological tactics. A lot of scams build in psychological tactics, grooming. They put pressure on people. And so they're very clever. They're very manipulative, which is why, kind of circling back to even the conversation we had a week or so ago about dating scams, we really have to remind ourselves of how important it is not to blame the individual. These are sophisticated, and we always say there's a scam for everyone in the community. You know, we're all humans and we're subject to the same sort of pressures. So it's so important that we don't blame the individual for these, because they're very clever.
0: Sandy says, "Hi James, why can't it's funny, as we're talking, my phone has just rung with an unknown number. I might be getting scammed in real time. I should answer it." Sandy says, "Why can't customers choose a higher friction option with their bank, since we don't have a choice? It is now." It seems like a really simple, good idea. You can, you know, disable instantaneous transactions, set it at minimum 24 hours, set it at minimum 48 hours. Why can't they do that?
1: Yeah, I love that idea, and I have definitely heard discussions around those kind of solutions. How can you put in the hands of the consumer, you know, a level of autonomy about how much risk that they want to accept? And it might be that they want more protection than is just sort of as a default built in. So I think what we will expect is much more focus on, by not just banks either, this is also the new Australian laws that are coming to protect, to prevent scams, are going to extend to digital platforms as well as telcos. So I think they are going to be looking at all kinds of ways of solving this problem. We've been in Canberra this week talking about the new laws, talking to Assistant Treasurer Daniel Molino. We have a lot of concerns about how the laws have been developed, but it's a good thing that they are coming. And, you know, I think these sorts of innovations that your callers just mentioned need to form part of our, you know, all the approach that our businesses are taking.
0: Yeah, I mean, the big kind of responsibility question at the heart of this is how much responsibility, and when we're talking about romance schemes, we're talking about that platform, be it the, you know, the, for example, Hinge or whatever it is, the platform that allows someone on it who's not real and who's just trying to scam money. How much responsibility does the platform have? How much responsibility does the individual have? In this case, how much responsibility does the body that is impersonated have? How much responsibility does the bank have? And, you know, there's different views on that. But one thing's for sure is that there's not much you or I who have a bank account can do to protect ourselves. There's a heck of a lot that banks can do. And if they were incentivized to do it, knowing that they had some financial jeopardy here, maybe not 100%, maybe just 50%, maybe 30%, I don't know, but they often have 0% now. If they had some jeopardy, they would be spending a heck of a lot more money on trying to trying to prevent anyone using their bank in any way to get ripped off. Do you agree?
1: Yeah, and I think you've described really eloquently exactly why the laws have been set up the way they have. They are an ecosystem approach. They are aiming to get all different, you know, stakeholders, businesses, industries in the frame and doing what is within their power to prevent, disrupt, and respond to scams. Because at the end of the day, while there can be a role for consumers, so we need to keep educating people, we need to keep reinforcing the importance of

0: being vigilant and alert, that's really only a small part of it. Against this, you know, in this context where scams are just increasingly sophisticated and complex, we know, you know, AI has crept in a really big way. So the laws are requiring all of these sectors, not enough sectors, we would argue, but as a starting point, some very important sectors to develop systems and change their systems so that if they don't, if they're found to be in breach of the new obligations, they will have to compensate consumers for their losses.
1: Hey, thank you very much, Meg. Good to talk to you.
0: No problems. Thanks so much, James.
1: Meg Dowling, Assistant Director of Policy and Campaign at the Consumer Action Law Centre, talking about scams. Phoebe's on the line. G'day, Phoebe.
2: Hello.
1: Hi, what do you want to tell us?
2: I just wanted to share that my partner was scammed out of $15,000.
1: Oh.
2: It was an investment scam which started on Facebook and took him onto WhatsApp.
1: Mm.
2: And they were extremely sophisticated. They had a front man who even had a LinkedIn profile, which was very new because I started investigating it because I'm a bit of an IT person and he wasn't. And I knew he was being scammed and I kept telling him, this is not real. The investment opportunity looks fantastic, but you keep giving them money and you can't seem to extract it. And at the end of the day, his bank even stopped his final payment. They said, we believe this is a scam and we're not going to let you make the transfer. And he threw a complete wobbly and changed banks because of it. But he then realised he had been scammed and it was false. But it went on for months and they had something like 50 or 60 people in this group who all thought they were investing in a real thing.
1: Wow. Wow. So, I mean, great. Phoebe, you're alerting us how sophisticated they can be. But then it again does. We heard a lot about this when we were talking about romance scams a week or so ago, when once people are a bit invested, they kind of almost have this unwillingness to be persuaded that it might not be real.
2: Yeah. Well, they don't want to also be proven that they are so naive that they've made this fundamental mistake. And I'm sure that was where he was. He was like, I can't be wrong. This is too credible. I'm not going to miss this opportunity. Mm. It's worth a lot of money. And I was like, don't give them any more money. Yeah. Try and take some out and see how you go. And if you can't get it out, there's your sign.
1: Yeah. Look, thanks very much, Phoebe. So everyone beware. Phone scams are on the rise.
3: Do you know the next Australian of the Year? Are they raising funds for those in need? Or building a brighter future? Conducting research? Or inspiring future astronauts? See them, hear them, nominate them at australianoftheyear.org.au.
1: Hey, great to have your company. What is migration for? So the populist parties have long, and when I say long, I don't mean the last year or two, I mean the last few centuries, have long taken the simplistic solution of blaming immigration for pretty much everything that is wrong with people's lives. And it was really great to read an article by Professor Alan Gamlin, director of the ANU Migration Hub, on the conversation that had a very measured and clear approach to the benefits and potential costs of migration, looking at it economically and socially. So I thought it'd be great to have him on for a chat. G'day, Alan. Thank you very much for your time.
4: G'day, James. Happy to be here.
1: So we'll talk about the moral aspect and we'll talk about the social issues that can come when there's a perception that migration is too high. But I want to start with the economic case because often, I mean, in the last couple of years all over the world really, we've seen populist parties make the very case, very strong case, that whatever is wrong with your life economically is immigration is to blame, and the best way to fix it is to reduce immigration and even send people back to where they have come from.
4: Yeah, that's right. That is the sort of general populist argument that's being made by, you know, insurgent or sort of rising populist political forces around the world. They're saying that effectively globalization is bad for you. You know, they don't like trade, global trade either.

0: they don't like global governance. And so we should stop globalization, is what they're saying. And, you know, there is, to some extent, this movement is fueled by people who have kind of not done that well out of globalization. But the next step in the kind of strategy for shutting down globalization is, okay, we need a poster child for the anti-globalization movement. And it doesn't really connect with people that well to talk about the arguments against global trade or against global governance. It's a bit abstract, but it really connects with people at a visceral level to say that, you know, globalization is bad for you. Just look at this person. They look different from you. They speak different from you. They wear different clothes. They eat different foods. They worship different gods. You should be afraid of them, and you should give us the power to shut globalization down. So that's sort of a political movement that's on the rise at the moment. It was sort of in abeyance for, you know, a good 75 years after World War II. We had a big rise in globalization, but that's really back in force, the anti-globalization argument, and the immigrants are sort of the scapegoat or the poster child for the anti-immigrant movement.
1: There's often an economic problem that's the focus of it, and often it's unemployment. I can't get a job, and I saw a recent immigrant who does have a job, so that should be my job, I guess, at its most simplistic. In Australia, that's it's perhaps been more coupled with the housing crisis. I guess the argument goes, there are lots of people coming into Australia. There aren't enough houses. Every migrant that comes to Australia makes it more difficult for me to find somewhere to live. It makes my rent higher. It makes the house or home that I want to buy costs more because there's more competition. Is that argument wrong, or is it a bit right, or what?
0: Yeah, well, there are a few arguments there. One's about jobs and wages. Another one that's closely related to that is about, you know, public services and benefits. And then there's the housing one as well. So maybe let's try and break them down one by one. So when you look at the impact of migration on jobs and wages, and on the economy more generally, there's this kind of often this figure which I often jokingly refer to, you know, following a social media meme that I saw many years ago, as Schrodinger's immigrant. Now, I don't know if you've heard of, you know, Schrodinger's cat. It's the cat that's either dead or alive at the same time, depending on the decay of a subatomic particle. So Schrodinger's immigrant is the guy who lazes around on benefits at the same time as stealing your job. He occupies these two contradictory positions in the public imagination at the same time. So it's, you know, that's a problem already, that we sort of think that immigrants are doing these two types of things that they probably can't do at the same time. When we look at the actual data about how immigration affects jobs and wages, what's usually the case is that migrants do the jobs that locally born workers either can't do or won't do. And when I say can't, I mean they haven't been trained with the skills required to do certain jobs. So we need to import people who have been trained abroad.
1: So, for example, if there's a shortage of aeronautical engineers, for example.
0: Precisely. Mm-hmm. And then at the other end of the skills spectrum, there are the jobs that people won't do, and that's because they see those jobs as dirty, demeaning, or dangerous. And so we need to often import migrant workers to do those jobs. So that means that migrants are often filling gaps in the labour market rather than competing with Australian workers for the same jobs. And because they are generally complementing, you know, filling the gaps in the labour market, they don't tend to push wages of Australian workers down. And that is generally true, but not always true. There are some, cases, and it changes at different times, but of particular occupations in particular places where there might be competition, but the broad picture is that migrants do the jobs that native workers can't or won't do. So on jobs, basically, it's a positive story. Then there's the question of the benefits, you know, migrants sort of lazing around on benefits. Well, this is a very clear

0: story. Migrants as a whole contribute more in taxes than they consume in benefits. There is variation amongst different groups of migrants. For example, humanitarian migrants do cost, but we have humanitarian obligations to our fellow human beings, and so we have that humanitarian program. The other programs are all generally fiscally beneficial. They bring in more tax than they cost in benefits. The temporary program is extremely fiscally beneficial because temporary migrants aren't entitled to publicly funded benefits, and yet they still pay taxes. So fiscally, in terms of benefits, in other words, migration is quite a strong net positive. And then, so those are key economic aspects, but there's also the question of infrastructure and in particular housing. And this has been really controversial, not just in Australia, but across all high income countries recently. And housing in those countries has been a big puzzle for quite a long time and remains one. It is one of the key issues of our time.
1: So this is...
0: Migration is a small part of it.
1: Yeah, this is one of the big issues, isn't it? That if the government did some maths in 2010 and said, okay, we think we'll have an average of, X 100,000 migrants a year for the next year, for the next 20 years, plus our natural birth rate. Therefore, to keep housing at its current real price, we need to ensure that this amount of houses are built. And that's just one example of infrastructure. You also need to have hospitals and roads and schools and everything else a community needs. But if they'd done that maths in 2010 and all the governments had stuck to that, then we wouldn't be in this pickle. Am I wrong?
0: Well, it's not a simple maths problem, despite the efforts of many people.

0: mix my metaphors, you've got to fuel the plane while it's in the air. You've got to keep the factory going with, you know, an acceptable level of migration while ensuring that supply is keeping up with the demand that migration also creates. So it's actually not as simple as it might sound.
1: Look, I think if someone's sort of listening to this while they're driving their car or doing something else, simply takes away the message that it's not as simple as, you know, too much migration is creating all the problems that exist. It's not as simple. That's probably a good way to begin. As you say, everything affects each other. Everything's complex. Everything has knock-on effects. Things that happened 5, 10, 15 years ago are feeding into today's problems, and what we do today will feed into problems, you know, in 5, 10, 15 years. But yeah, great to, I guess, really just at least scratch the surface of those complexities, Alan. Thank you very much.
0: Oh, you're more than welcome.
1: Professor Alan Gamlin, Director of the ANU Migration Hub. You're on ABC Local Radio and New South Wales. News coming up in just a tick. Coming up next hour, we do want to know about your last day at work, whether it was at one specific job and you were going on to another one, or whether it was your last day of work ever, and what that was like, whether it was kind of a lovely full, you know, celebration or just really anticlimactic. And we also want to know what happened the next day, whether it was a little bit quiet, too quiet. This day you've been looking forward to for years was suddenly, oh, what do I do now? News time now, 2 o'clock.
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0: Adam Storey with ABC News. Two brothers of former New South Wales Premier Dominic Perrottet will have allegations of corruption against them investigated by the state's corruption watchdog. Tony Ibrahim reports.
1: The Independent Commission Against Corruption will hold 8 weeks of public hearings from late July to investigate allegations as part of Operation Rosny. The allegations mostly concern improper donations solicited and made to the Liberal Party's New South Wales branch over a four-year period to 2023. Two brothers of then-Premier Dominic Perrottet are among five people named, including Jean-Claude Perrottet and Charles Perrottet. The improper donations were allegedly made by or on the behalf of disgraced top-lace developer Jean Nassif, hotelier Michael O'Hara and Catholic schools chief Dallas McInerney.
0: The Perrottet brothers have not addressed the allegations. In a statement, the Liberal Party says it expects its members to meet the higher standards demanded by the organisation, the membership and the public. Queensland police are assisting federal agencies after the detection of a suspected asylum seeker boat in the state's far north. It's understood the vessel made landfall near Weipa on Western Cape York. The origin and exact number of people on board isn't known at this stage. Queensland's police minister says local officers are on the scene providing support to Australian Border Force. A parliamentary report into the Northern Beaches Hospital has found fundamental flaws with its public-private partnership model. The model was established by the previous coalition government and enabled private company Healthscope to manage the hospital in partnership with the Health Department. The Minns government established a parliamentary inquiry last year after the death of two-year-old Joe Massa. In its final report released today, it says the public-private model contributed to issues with staffing levels, clinical leadership and oversight. The hospital has since been taken over by the New South Wales Health. Shadow Treasurer Tim Wilson says the decline in housing prices reflects a breakdown in investor confidence. Property data firm Cotality shows dwelling values fell nationally in June, led by Sydney with a 1.2% drop. It says interest rate rises, the war in the Middle East and the government's housing tax changes have all played a role. Mr Wilson's told Sky News the government's budget policies are ruining ambition.
2: And the job of the government is to give Australians confidence and hope for the future so that they back themselves, invest, build wealth and go on to build a better nation. Instead, we have a government that's trying to eat into the savings of the middle class, destroying the Australian dream and trying to crash the Australian economy.
0: Consumer Group Choice says new laws that have come into effect from today will force Coles and Woolworths to be more transparent with their product pricing. The supermarket giants face fines of up to $10 million if the Australian Competition and Consumer Commission finds they've set prices that are deemed to be excessive. Choice's Director of Campaigns, Andy Kelly, says it's one of the reforms they've been pushing for.
3: What it will do is shine a bit more light on what it actually costs the supermarkets to supply products, to actually examine, okay, well, how much money are they making? What is the profit margin on

0: these products. They may catch some kind of outliers where the supermarkets are making quite a lot of money to a point where it's considered to be excessive.
1: US President Donald Trump's latest financial disclosures show he made more than $1.4 billion from his family's cryptocurrency activities last year. The BBC's David Willis reports.
2: These filings include revenues linked to Donald Trump's eldest sons, who have made big investments, it's known, into such things as cryptocurrency, Bitcoin, and so on. The White House has said that there is nothing that suggests conflict of interest in this regard, but one ethics watchdog said that these figures represent an unprecedented conflict of interest. The White House said all actions taken by the president and his administration are taken in the best interests of the American people.
1: In sport, Australia is preparing for Egypt star captain Mo Salah to feature in Saturday morning's World Cup blockbuster. The Socceroos have departed the team hotel in Berkeley to move to Dallas, where they'll play Egypt on Saturday morning. Salah has returned to training after an injury he sustained against Iran. Socceroos midfielder Aidan Ristrich says the team remains unfazed about whether Salah will be fit to face them.
3: Yeah, look, he's a player of Egypt. We respect him. Big career, but we're focused on us. I don't think the mood's changed so far. I mean, the boys look relaxed, they're enjoying themselves, they're training well, eating well, sleeping well, so that's important, I think.
1: Thunderstorms across the inland plains, southern and central western slopes and ranges, with severe thunderstorms likely across the southern inland plains and the far west. Widespread showers across southern and central areas and the northern inland plains. A shower or two in Sydney this afternoon, early showers tomorrow, then a mostly sunny day with a top of 23. ABC News, 2:05.
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6: Great to have you company. Coming up this hour, Dieter Hoculi, bug expert, will join us. Talk about big life changes for bugs. For example, caterpillars become butterflies. For example, cicadas lose their whole outer covering. Imagine that. That'd be so weird, wouldn't it? Like just all your... do some bugs migrate in the way birds do? Probably less of a distance, but nonetheless, maybe a couple of kilometres at least. And then after 2:30, we want to hear from you about your last day of work. Our beloved colleague, Yusuke, after 38 years, retired yesterday. What was your last day of work like? Not necessarily work of all time, but generally in a working life, you leave a few jobs. Sometimes they make a fuss. Sometimes just no one seems to care. So we want to hear about that. And also, if it was your last day of work ever, what was the day after like? Was it a bit too quiet? Well, someone who has had their last day of work for a little while is Alex James, breakfast presenter with ABC Central West, based in Orange. Alex announced he's going to take some time off from presenting breakfast in the Central West to undergo gender-affirming care. Alex was born female and is transitioning to male and joins us. G'day, Alex.
7: James, I'll be honest, when you were starting to talk about the bug guy, I thought, have I been pulled in as an example of how bugs and humans are alike? Which, you know,
6: you
7: I guess,
6: have
7: I guess,
6: not.
7: You know, part of nature. Okay, all right. Just checking.
6: Yes. No, definitely not tying these stories together. But I don't know, did it feel like a big thing to be telling your audience that?
7: Yeah, it did. It did. I've been... So when I was hired in this job, with this wonderful job down in the Central West in Orange, I presented as female, as in literally radio broadcasted as a female person, and had quite a female sounding voice, if you can say that, a feminine voice anyway, a higher voice than what I have now. And about a year into it, I started doing what's called hormone replacement therapy. So I started taking testosterone, and hence the voice started to change a bit. And from that point onwards, I thought, okay, here's where it's going to get tricky. Here's where people are going to question things. Here's where I'm going to get a bit of hate. And very kindly, the most concern that I had at that point was people saying, Alex, You sound like you've got a cold. Let me suggest that you have a hot toddy. And when you go to bed tonight, it'll fix you right up. But no, unfortunately, the transgenderism continued, so the hot toddy didn't work. But they've been very supportive over the past couple of years. And while it was a bit of a scary thing to announce, the people who've been listening in for the last 3 or 4 years, I think, probably weren't particularly surprised, I guess you could say.
6: Yeah, right. So it was... just when you've announced it now, was that the first time you officially announced it on air, or was that a while ago?
7: So this was the first time I announced that I was undergoing surgery. Yeah. I announced that I was trans. I've been pretty open about my transition on air for the last couple of years. It's not something that I quote-unquote harp on about, because that's not my job. My job is to talk about the Central West and everything, but it is something that, you know, as you would know, James, you know, your personal life does end up on the radio at some point, so
6: it
7: comes up.
6: But if you wanted to keep, for example, your sexuality private, you know, if you were, whatever your sexuality was, there's no reason why you should necessarily talk about that on air and no one has to know. But if you're transitioning from female to male, then you... It's almost like you do have to talk about it, because there are changes that the audience will notice. So that decision isn't yours. Well, it is yours to make, but it kind of isn't as much.
7: Yeah, that's right. And that was something that I took very seriously before I started transitioning with hormones in particular, because that's the part that as a presenter you notice the most. When I've always presented as a more masculine person anyway, so it wasn't uncommon to see me walking around in, you know, what would be called masculine clothing or a short haircut. That was pretty stock standard, but you know, you can still kind of get away with that. You can kind of sit in the middle or slightly more on the other side and kind of, you know, operate wherever you want to. But I was really concerned when I started speaking to my doctors about hormones and gender affirming care. I said, look, I've spent so much of my life wanting to be a radio presenter. I finally have my dream job. Like I feel like I've worked really hard on my voice in particular, to make sure that I've got this, you know, radio voice as it would be, but you know, yourself at the same time.
6: Yes.
7: And I'm just worried I'm going to lose that. And I was really scared. And then it was enough. Yeah. It was enough to make me think, oh, well, for some time I thought, well, you know what, maybe this whole trans thing, maybe I can just, yeah, I can push it down, you know, let's have my career. That's what I've worked for. That's what people can be proud of me for, like my family and my friends. I'll have my career. I'll do radio, and then I can be myself, you know, when I get to retire. But of course, it's not a good way to live.
6: Well, you've got your dream job. Why can't you have your dream gender as well?
7: Dream gender. Oh, they'll be coming for you, James. Careful. But yes, that's right. I mean, and that's the thing. You want to be honest on the radio. That's one of the things about particularly,
6: exactly,
7: I think, live radio and local radio. I think that's one of the most important things, is that the whole point we're here is we live in the community. We're part of the community where, you know, we drive the same roads as you. We pay the same prices for petrol as you. We deal with the same frosts on the screen as you. So, you've got to have that sense of honesty, and I think that for me anyway, being able to be honest about myself, which has taken a long time to get to, mind you, but it's helped. I think it's helped in my presenting as well.
6: So I'm talking to Alex James, breakfast presenter with ABC Central West based in Orange. He's just announced he'll be taking time off from presenting breakfast to undergo gender-affirming care. Alex is born female, transitioning to male. How long have you been thinking about this transition? How old were you when you first thought about it?
7: It's a great question. And, you know, there's always the kind of, oh, I've always known. And I think in a way, without knowing why, I have always known in a way. I mean, I was always wanted to be a boy when I was growing up, and anyone who's listening and cooler would remember me running around with all the boys, and apparently even saying at a very young age that I wanted to be a boy. So I guess that's, you know, that was something that I knew. But then of course you move into society that's quite gendered, and I went to an all girls school, so there wasn't being a boy in an all girls school, and you know, some of those kind of behaviors were, I guess, you get policed on certain things, so you feel, you know, you kind of fall back into that, okay, well, this is what my life is like. And I didn't have the self-awareness or the self-love or self-care to really think about why I was so upset. I just thought, well, I'm just a depressed person. That's just how I have to live. Right. That's just what I have to deal with. I'm an anxious person. I'm a depressed person. I didn't know why. And then it was when I moved
6: We've
7: back out
6: so
7: to the country.
6: We've got so much in common.
7: That's why we do radio, right?
6: Yeah.
7: I moved back out to the country and I started to back into a very gendered part of the country in rural New South Wales. And I started to actually face that kind of and take the time to face that kind of discomfort. Why am I upset when someone offers me a glass of wine and not a beer? I mean, is it because I'm just a really staunch, passionate gender rights kind of guy? Or is it that I am a guy? Is that the word that I need to be worried about? So,
6: yeah.
7: So in terms of thinking about the whole quote unquote trans thing, I guess it's a bit of a lifelong thing, but it was in 2022 when I kind of spoke to my doctors and said, look, I think it's time for me to do this. And by 23, that's when I started to move from just socially transitioning to medically transitioning as well.
6: And how long do you think you'll be off work for?
7: It's a good question. It depends. Is my boss listening? So the type of, because there's lots of different gender affirming surgeries you can get. The type of surgery I'm getting is called TOP surgery. So it's not the same, but it's similar to a mastectomy. And so it means it's quite a physical procedure. So I can't lift anything and do, I can lift spirits, but nothing over 2 kilos is what they say. So I'll be off for at least a fortnight from next week. If everything goes well, hopefully I'll be back on the air in 2 weeks' time. My surgeon is very confident that, you know, I'm a healthy enough guy that hopefully I'll be able to bounce back. But, hopefully 2 weeks, but it could, the actual lifting, for example, I can't lift anything more than 2 kilos for 6 weeks. So it's a long, I guess, recovery in some sense, but I'm not a builder, so I can do a few more things.
6: That's right. You're a radio presenter. There's not much, cup of coffee is a lot less than 6 kilos.
7: that's exactly right. So it's my cushy job, my cushy office job. That's right.
6: Yeah. Well, look, all the best. Lots of text messages coming in wishing you all the best.
7: Oh, that's kind.
6: And,
7: thank you.
6: Saying someone says they're barracking for you and all that. So,
7: well, that's good.
6: Yeah.
7: If I've got the support of a football fan behind me with a barracking, then
6: yeah,
7: man, I'll be all right.
6: That's right. You'll be going to the hospital. There'll be a crowd outside. Go, Alex.
7: I'll take it, man. I'll take it. Absolutely.
6: Yeah. Oh, good on you, Alex, and all the best. It was lovely to talk to you.
7: Thank you very much. Thanks for asking.
6: Yeah, great pleasure. Alex James, breakfast presenter with ABC Central West, based in Orange. He's taking some time off to undergo gender-affirming surgery. You're on ABC local radio.
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6: Lovely to have your company. Dieter Hockuli joins us, bug expert from Sydney Uni. G'day, Dieter.
10: Hi, James. How are you today?
6: Good. Now, before we get into today's topic, we did talk a few weeks ago about if a bug was the size of a person, which would be the easiest and most difficult to fight, just an obvious topic, really. You've followed the story to Japan and found out some more, I understand.
10: Yes, I was lucky enough to go to an exhibition in at the Museum of Nature and Science in Tokyo, and that was about dangerous creatures. And one of the exhibits was a video of them getting a life-size bombardier beetle. That's a beetle that mixes two chemicals together, same way they sometimes do with glue to cause an explosion, essentially. Like we get those two, you know, you get something to start the reaction. And they had the model of the person, basically, literally a Volkswagen-sized beetle, and they blew apart this human-sized model with the explosion. It was done it was Mythbusters-style thing, so it was all very careful in a contained environment. But let's just say you wouldn't want a scaled-up bombardier beetle. You wouldn't want to be behind one, because when those things come out, you wouldn't want to be sprayed by their little explosion. It was quite a remarkable exhibition, so, yeah.
6: So we do want to talk about changes in bugs today. Big changes, and the most obvious ones, we might have mentioned them before, are caterpillars to butterflies, where they build this incredible cocoon or whatever it is, and they crawl in, they come out. Well, you'd never think that used to be a caterpillar, that thing. Like, two almost totally separate things. Cicadas.

0: lose their whole skin. We also want to talk about big changes like, you know, wouldn't be mini for a bug, but maybe in terms of distance compared to birds, mini migrations for us. So it's such an interesting thing, isn't it?
1: Yeah, look, there's an awful lot happening with that. I mean, the classic example is you mentioned going from, say, a caterpillar to a butterfly. And you know, say, what you often do is we often don't talk about what's happening when it's in that intermediate stage, the chrysalis or the pupa. And that's one of the great, so I wouldn't say it's one of the unknowns of entomology, but it's one we know very little about. But there's some great work that's come out, because essentially what happens is that there used to be a thought that you break down into a bunch of gunk and get reconstituted, and that sort of happens. But inside the pupa, what's happening is it breaks down into a bit of goo, all the non-essential tissues, things like some of the muscles, some of the gut, and some of the fat goes through something called programmed cell death and breaks down. But there's those little discs in there that get turned on, and they're the things that produce the legs and the antennae and the eyes. And so there's, you know, even though they look like they're just hanging there doing nothing and waiting, the stuff that's going on inside is quite remarkable. And some folk have done some really amazing things that have shown that the moths that come out of some of these can actually remember some of their caterpillar life style. So there's actually some memories that survive metamorphosis while they're going through this complete reorganization, because some of the brain still hangs around. And so these were some folk that basically got some moths and tested the hypothesis that the whole thing resets your brain. And what they found is basically some of the experiences they had, in this case they were shocking them and getting them to learn a particular smell, is remembered
0: right
1: when they become moths. So look, it's sort of like a really big unknown, James. So it's really exciting.
0: Prior to that experiment, was there even some debate about whether, you know, it was the same creature in a different shape, or alternatively one creature had almost given birth to the other, or is that not?
1: The history of metamorphosis is absolutely fascinating. A woman called Maria Sibylla Merian did a lot of the work of that. She's a Dutch lady that was in Southeast Asia and did a lot of the careful work that studied how caterpillars go through these pupations and become moths. But there was a lot of, you know, where did they come from? From an ecological perspective, they are, pretty different animals. Like as a caterpillar, you're there to be eating. As a butterfly or a moth, you're there to be flying around and reproducing. But there's an awful lot of unknowns. Nearly everything we know about insects comes from their adult stage. If you go to a museum, they're the stages that species have been described from. They're the things that are in collections. So we have a really terrible idea of which larvae associate or which juveniles associate with flies or moths. And it's I keep thinking of it, it's just one of those things that we know so little about so much, so it's a really nice place to be studying these things. But in terms of the conjecture, look, I mean, you know, there were a lot of arm waving. Philosophers in the good old, the really old days had a lovely time trying to work out where things came from, whether sort of a spontaneous appearance, the flies or the maggots to flies one was always a really fascinating one. But yeah, you're right. We've got a rich history of not having got it right with that. So,
0: talking to Dieter Hoculi, bug expert from the University of Sydney, about bugs that involve big changes. So we've talked about butterflies. We're about to talk about cicadas, but also we're going to find out about migrating bugs. Got any questions, comments? The text 0467 922 702 and the phone number 1300 222 702. I guess there's a few animals that leave their skin behind. The cicadas, though, it's an ecoskeleton, isn't it? Like all the bones we have inside, they don't have hard bones inside. They have all their hard stuff on the outside. Why do they need to get rid of it?
1: Well, it's the only way you can grow, because essentially with an exoskeleton or an external hard skeleton, you know, you can only eat so much and grow so much material. Like we're lucky enough or unfortunate enough sometimes to be able to stretch our skin, because we've got the crunchy part, the skeleton's on the inside and the soft bits are on the outside, whereas the squishy bits for insects, you know, are on the inside. So to get bigger, they essentially have to shed their entire skin. And it's quite a challenge, because basically what you've got to do is grow your bigger skin inside the smaller skin. So the way that works is they'll go through these massive hormonal changes that lead to telling the body it's time to shift your skin. They'll start producing the internal skin, then they'll burst out of the old one. And as you can imagine, if you're trying to make something bigger inside something that's smaller, it doesn't sort of make sense. So what happens is it's relatively soft when they come out, so it's a really vulnerable time for an insect. So cicadas are a great example.

0: example of when you see them coming out, they're almost, you know, bright white coming out of those brown shells, and then they basically puff themselves up with air and they expand to their new size. So quite often they can get many times bigger when they're doing that, and that's where you'll see all those lovely ex cicada shells on the outside of your tree. So that the game is basically to try and to get bigger, you've got to grow yourself a new outside, and they do that by shedding that skin and crawling out with a bigger one on the inside.
1: Okay, it's like getting a bigger pair of shoes as you get older. What about insects that migrate, at least you know, even moving 400 metres seems like a big deal if you're that little.
0: It's a very risky time for insects because if you're migrating during the day, for instance, trying to disperse, that's when you're more than likely to be picked off by a predator. But it's a really critical part of moving to either better habitats or new habitats or getting away from the place that you just were. Now some of these migrations happen over, literally thousands of kilometres. I mean, the classic example of the plague locusts or the migratory locusts that go through a massive behavioural shift where they're off in search of new grounds. They're having, I suppose, not population explosions in a sense, where their numbers just go up to massive amounts. So, you know, bogong moths, I know we've chatted about those, they do a massive migration. There's still a lot of conjecture, but it seems to be coming from the inland grassy parts of Australia and migrating to the high country for summer. So some of these animals do an extraordinary migration.
1: So some of them are seasonal, like birds or whales?
0: Yeah, it's really responding to the climatic conditions, shorter days, rainy days, and just basically trying to avoid the more hostile parts. In some cases, it's avoiding the more hostile times of years. Other times, it's to go to a space where you can sort of thrive as an adult. So the bogong moths are a classic example where it's their caterpillars that are in those grasslands. In the internal parts of Australia, and their adults are the ones that do the migration. So the caterpillars, even though some of them are known as army worms, they can't do a lot of migration. They can crawl around and they turn up in big numbers, but they're not particularly mobile. It's when you get your wings that you become particularly good at that kind of thing.
1: Okay. Oswald's got a question or a comment. G'day.
2: G'day. I'm down Canberra Way, which is near the Monero, and we famously had the bogong moth plague years ago when it sort of they were attracted to the lights at Parliament House, and I think they have a pretty big migration.
0: And that's sort of a migration gone wrong, because they were heading to these animals are navigating. Using the moon, or using celestial cues, and what's happening is those big lights are confusing them, so they're starting to basically they're getting really terrible instructions, and they're often circling them. So it's not that these moths really want to sort of beat themselves to death on your lights. It's just that their navigation systems have been horribly confused, and it's actually one of the reasons why we do get concerned about artificial light at night being a substantial sort of pollution that we don't consider as much as things like noise and chemical and so on. So, that was a great example of them getting close to where they needed to be and then getting derailed. I think the Sydney Olympics in 2000 had a similar experience in September that year where they just got distracted by those lights and navigated using those. So it's a good story to keep those lights off if you can.
1: All right. Thank you, Oswald. And someone wants to know, does it hurt a caterpillar to build their cocoon chrysalis? Hard to work out, probably, or do you know?
0: Well, look, I mean, pain in insects is a really fascinating and emerging body of work. I think for many years we're all pretty cavalier about assuming that they don't feel pain because they've got those really simple nervous systems. But there's some really fascinating work which has involved seeing if they can respond and learn to what we perceive as a negative stimulus, like a shock or a hot heat thing. And I know the most advanced work at the moment seems to be with bees, honeybees and bumblebees, and that seems to be showing that their responses to pain are a lot more sophisticated than we think. But with respect to caterpillars, I'm not sure it really hurts. It's just basically a really big sort of, it's kind of like an extreme puberty, I think. There's all these hormones running wild, so you start digesting bits of your body, you start activating other parts of your body. I'm not sure if it's a pain thing. I think it's just sort of it's part of that sort of

0: it's part of that developmental pathway, or that way that they build their final stage, their adult stage. So, look, it's a really hard question. The pain in insects question is a really good tea room conversation, and there's some interesting work coming out. We're still quite a way off solving just how much they feel. But if you look at them, you know, people have looked at the ethics of treating animals like crayfish and an octopus with being a little bit more mindful of their treatment now. So, yeah, but does it hurt to molt? My guess is I doubt it, but okay. That's probably just me just guessing.
1: Yeah, it's you. Yeah. I mean, you know, I was one of them. I bet they wouldn't say I doubt it. And, of course, the last big change that insects go through, midlife crisis. Have any studies been done on that? I guess they haven't. but there is, you know, I think whenever we talk about, one of the reasons we do this segment is whenever we talk about insects, it's not like, oh, look at the poor puppy, and then people stand on an ant and, you know, don't give it a second thought. So it is to reiterate that they're living guys too, and they're just trying to, you know, make a living and raise a family like the rest of us. Dieter, thank you. Good to talk to you.
0: Thanks very much for having me, James.
1: Great pleasure. Dieter Hoculi from the University of Sydney.
2: It's where you live.
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1: Great to have your company. After the news headlines, we want to hear from you about your last day of work. Either just, you know, the range of things that might have happened in your last day of work at various jobs, but also your last day of work ever. What was that like? Did it feel weird? Did people make a fuss? I've had jobs that I've left where no one even seemed to notice at all on my last day. Some others where they made a little bit of a fuss, bit of a cake or something. So we want to hear your thoughts about that, and also your thoughts on what happened if it was your last day of work ever. What was the next day like? And did it live up to expectations? It's going to be so good when I retire, I never have to work again. Then the next day, suddenly you find yourself staring at the wall and thinking, what now? So we're interested in that as well. Our number 1-300-222-702. Give us a call if you want to share some recollections, and the text 0467-922-702. Let's get the latest news headlines with Adam Storey.
5: Thanks, James. The state's corruption watchdog will hold public hearings to investigate allegations of improper donations to the New South Wales Liberal Party. The allegations include improper donations being solicited by four members of the Liberal Party and made by Catholic Schools of New South Wales Chief Dallas McInerney and hotelier Michael O'Hara. It's also alleged improper donations were made by disgraced property developer Jean Nassif. Property experts say many homebuyers are taking a wait-and-see approach to see how low prices will go. A new report by analytics firm Cotality shows the housing market downturn has worsened, with home values recording a monthly fall of 1.3%, the biggest monthly decline in 3.5 years. And US President Donald Trump has suggested he'll use Congress to fight back against a Supreme Court ruling. The nation's highest court has shot down his executive order to end automatic citizenship for anyone born in the United States. Good morning, news at 3 o'clock.
1: Adam, I don't know how long you've been at the ABC, but I'm wondering if you ever have left a job after a substantial time, and what the reaction was. Because it is quite weird, because when you've been at a place a long time, you got to know people there, and maybe they become friends, or maybe they just, you get to know people really quickly, I think, when you're working with them, and you always say, oh, I'll see you soon, but you kind of know that it may well be you'll never see any of these people you've been working with ever again.
5: Well, I've been working in the one place for 36 years.
1: Right.
5: The last job I left was as a cobby boy at Fairfax in 1990.
1: Yeah.
5: And that was only my fourth month in the workforce.
1: So not a big farewell.
5: So there wasn't a big farewell that day. Having said that, I've, you know, bid farewell to many, many a colleague.
1: Yeah.
5: And it's always, oh, we'll stay in touch, we'll catch up. And it rarely happens.
1: Yeah.
5: There are some people I do stay in contact with who I've worked with over the years, but in general, the majority, yeah.
1: Yeah, it is interesting. Well,
5: they tend to move on. Everyone moves on.
1: Yeah. All right. Well, we'll make sure that when
5: my last day arrives,
1: it'll be a big whether it's yours or whether it's mine, if it's mine before yours, I will expect to see you outside my house the next day, just redressing the balance of all these people.
5: Yeah,
1: that have
5: well,
1: lost,
5: I,
1: lost.
5: I've I have had a bit of experience because I remember I took that 6 months long service leave last year. And that was a bit of a test run for retirement.
1: Yeah,
5: okay. Passed that with flying colours.
1: Did you? Well done.
5: The first day of that was as good as I expected.
1: Okay, well, that's interesting. Good perspective.
5: I highly recommend it.
1: Thank you very much, Adam.
5: Mm.
1: All right. Well, we want to hear from you about your last day at work, whether it was, you know, just one job or it was your last day of work ever, and also what the next day was like. Our number 1-300-222-702 and the text 0467-922-702. Inspired by the retirement of legendary 702 producer Yusuke Aso, who after 38 years, this was his guard of honour as he left this very studio for the last time yesterday. Thank you. Yeah, we cut it to 12 seconds, but it went on for hours. Philip, hello.
6: How are you?
1: Good. What happened the day you retired?
6: After 36 years in the public service, the day I retired, the next day, we went into lockdown.
1: Oh, my goodness. Oh, my goodness.
6: And I'm thinking, this is not how retirement was meant to be.
1: Yeah. How did you find that adjustment?
6: It wasn't fun.
1: Yeah.
6: But it did mean having been in the public service and having to bite my tongue for 36 years, I could write a rude letter to the minister.
1: Yeah, very nice. And also think of all those awful Zoom calls you avoided
6: that everyone was
1: spending 8 hours a day on. So maybe, you know, there is an argument you did at exactly the right time.
6: Oh, yeah, but it didn't work. I stood for council and didn't get elected. And then after 7 months, I went back to work.
1: Oh, did you? How'd you find that?
6: It's fine. It's fun.
1: Oh, you're back there still?
6: Yeah.
1: Yeah. Okay. So do you think the 7 months made you realise, you know, the importance of work in your life, perhaps?
6: No. It was all a bit dull.
1: Yeah.
6: Retirement is a bit dull, I must admit.
1: Okay.
6: And so going back to work was when you don't have to worry about career or advancement or budget cuts. You know, if they say, well, we don't need you tomorrow, they say, well, that's nice. See you later.
1: Yeah, good on you. Thank you very much, Philip. Carolyn echoes that. Retirement is overrated. It's not the holy grail. I retired and wasn't really ready. So I went back to work part-time and I'm deliriously happy. Wow. With that, and will plan better when I'm ready to retire. If I'm ever ready, I like my job. I don't think stopping work is the ultimate goal in life. It keeps me young, keeps me agile, keeps my brain sharp. So very good. Dave, hello.
7: Hello, Jimmy. How are you going?
1: Very good, thank you. What about you and last day of work?
7: I don't know about Philip and Carolyn, but I really quite like being retired. I think work is really overrated and horrible. My last day was just... I took a sickie and the next day I took a sickie because I had stuff to do. And then that afternoon, I just went, no, I'm not going back.
1: Right. Oh, no, so you hadn't planned to end that day. You took a sickie and you just thought this is better.
7: Lunchtime. Yeah, lunchtime, just rang up my wife and said, I'm not going back. And she said, fair enough.
1: Right.
7: And,
1: what sort of work was it?
7: I was working for a large public institution as a health professional.
1: And how long ago was that?
7: That was in December.
1: Okay, and so far so good by the sounds.
7: I've got too much to do. You know, I'm busy. I've got renovations to do and dog walking and, you know, there's plenty to do. I mean, if you're bored in retirement, there's something wrong with you.
1: So no one had the opportunity to give you a farewell if your last day was a sickie.
7: Yeah, look, I don't think they would have wanted to give me a farewell anyway. And so I don't think – the only thing I did miss was maybe having a bit of a drink down the pub later on. But, you know, that's about it. But I can arrange that with other people.
1: Yeah, good on you, Dave. Thank you very much. We are talking about your last day at work, either forever or just at a workplace after a while, what it was like. And if it was your last day of work forever, what the day after was like. Was it great or a little bit hollow? Our number 1-300-222-702. We'd love to hear from you in the text 0467-922-702. Hi, Jeff.
8: Hello, James. How are you?
1: Good. What about for you?

0: Well, today is my last day after 40 years with the New South Wales Public Service.
1: Wow. Well, congratulations, I guess.
0: Thank you.
1: How are you feeling?
0: Time to go. I've been blessed. I've had the best career you could ever possibly have.
1: Wow.
0: So extraordinarily lucky.
1: Mm-hmm.
0: I worked at Sydney Observatory in the Powerhouse Museum.
1: Oh, nice.
0: And it's, do you know what? I think I've had 3 or 4 bad days in 40 years. So
1: wow.
0: I'm going out on a high, but time to go. And I've got so many things planned.
1: Okay. Well, let me break that down a bit. So you've really enjoyed it. It's been great. Why is it time to go now? How did you know?
0: Well, I've been on long service leave while I was looking after my elderly mother.
1: Mm.
0: She passed away early this year. And I thought, well, the museum's going through major changes. You know, I think I've had the best of time, so
1: right.
0: I'm happy to go.
1: And what are the big plans?
0: Travel to the Arctic Circle again to see the aurora.
1: Nice.
0: And I've just moved to the Southern Highlands in the last few weeks, looking around for a place to buy.
1: Okay, great. And what is it, a bit of a shindig, the Savo cake, something like that?
0: No, well, my farewell was last Wednesday, and it was lovely. A lot of staff came to say thank you and goodbye, so it was emotional, and it was a lovely way to finish.
1: And what do you think you'll stay in touch with many? Because people say, oh, yeah, we'll stay in touch, but often don't. Do you think you will?
0: No, not really. I think most of my team, I'm the last pretty much of my team. Most of them have already gone, and you stay in touch for a little while, but that's just life. That's how things happen. So
1: yeah, it is.
0: That's the norm.
1: Oh, well, congratulations, Jeff. I hope it's a lovely day, and it's so good to hear you're so positive about it.
0: Thank you.
1: We'll see you might ring up tomorrow and say, I don't know what to do.
0: That's not going to happen.
1: I don't think it will happen. Thank you very much, Jeff. Andrew, hi. What about you?
2: Hi. I worked for Qantas for 42 years. My last day was well planned, my last roster flying.
1: Yep.
2: I flew with all my friends and did a Honolulu trip and said, that's how I started, that's how I'm finishing.
1: Oh, fantastic. That sounds really good. 43 years. Wow. And what was the week or two after the last day like?
2: Well, I was a flight attendant, so I thought I was training all my life to be on holiday, so it just kept continuing.
1: How long have you been on this long retirement holiday for?
2: Just coming up to 6 years, just before COVID I got out.
1: Yeah, any advice to perhaps, people like Jeff who are just about to start that period of their life?
2: No, I just think live for it and have something to do all the time, Keep yourself busy.
1: Yeah.
2: You can't sit around and think, what am I going to do today? Because you just have to walk out the door.
1: Yeah, good on you, Andrew. Great attitude. Thank you very much. Hi, Greg.
3: G'day.
1: G'day. What about your last day of work?
3: Mate, greatest day of my working life.
1: Really? How long ago was it?
3: 7 years ago.
1: Yeah. What was so good about it?
3: Universal superannuation, mate, is the greatest thing gifted to working people ever. Yeah. Last year I made 5 times what I made the last year I worked.
1: Are you serious? Wow.
3: Thank you for going to work and paying your tax every day, mate.
1: Yeah.
3: Because the earnings on the first $2 million is tax free.
1: Right. So, spend our money well. I'm glad you're enjoying it, Greg. I'm very happy for you. John, hello. Hi, John.
4: Hello, James. How are you?
1: Good. Your last day as what?
4: My last day as CEO of Food Bank New South Wales and ACT after almost 9 years.
1: Oh, wow. How are you feeling?
4: I feel very excited. I'm leaving a team that's well positioned. Mm. My former chief operating officer is taking over, which is very exciting.
1: Good.
4: And, I'm looking forward to whatever comes next.
1: Well, is this just time to move on from this position or is this retirement leaving?
4: It's semi-retirement. Mm. It's semi-retirement. I'm really excited. I think I've had a great time out of politics and into Food Bank and, the organisation's well positioned to meet the challenges that we deal with every day, which is trying to feed people that are struggling to put food on the table.

0: Yeah, yeah. And gosh, so what are you going to do tomorrow?
1: So tomorrow I'm going to get in my car and I'm going to drive to Jindabyne and I'm going to do a snow dance so that I can go snowboarding for a few weeks.
0: Nice. That's exactly what you should do at your first day of retirement, don't you think? Do something really active where you can show that you're still young.
1: Absolutely. You know, age is a number, and I wouldn't take too much advice off Clint Eastwood, but his one piece of advice that I have taken on board is don't let the old man in.
0: Yeah, good on you, John. Well, congratulations. Bit of a shindig this arvo?
1: No, I had a bit last week.
0: And, okay.
1: No, just be a quiet exit this afternoon, James.
0: Yeah, well, thanks so much for calling in. Lovely to talk to you, and best of luck with it all.
1: Cheers, thank you.
0: All the best, John Robinson, CEO of Foodbank, on his last day of the job. We are talking about, you know, what was your last day of work like? We've had two people already who said, well, actually, James, it is my last day of work. Did people make a big deal, and, you know, did they make a surprisingly small deal? That's happened to me. I've had both, I think. People made a big deal and people have made a small non-existent deal as well. And how was the day after? Our number 1300 222 702 and the text 0467 922 702. Tony, hello. What about you?
2: G'day, James.
0: G'day.
2: I retired about just over 8 weeks ago. The day after, I actually had a game of tennis like I normally do, and a game of golf, joined the local golf club.
0: Good.
2: And became a member and had a game of golf. And I organised, this was literally a few days before my birthday, so I've been planning well ahead for my retirement.
0: Mm.
2: I organised the Split Ems concert on the Monday for my birthday.
0: Great.
2: I went to the Sydney Writers Festival. I actually met you. So that was lovely. So,
0: oh, yeah, right.
2: Yeah, so I said hello to you and
0: yeah, Hannah. Yeah, you did. I remember. Yeah.
2: So that was a great few days for my birthday retirement. So.
0: Well, keep it up. Keep busy, Tony.
2: Oh well, the key for me was to have a bucket list of what I want to do in retirement.
0: Yeah.
2: So I've been trying to do a few things, get a few things planned. Like I'm going to plan for my first ever City of Surf. So I've been training for that.
0: Good.
2: And we're going to go on a holiday for a couple of weeks in time. So that's, yeah.
0: That sounds great, Tony. All the best. And we'll keep adding things to the bucket list so you never get to the end of it. Kate's next. Hi, Kate. What about your last day of work?
3: Oh, good afternoon, James.
0: G'day.
3: Well, mine was my last day before commencing maternity leave as opposed to the last day forever. And I still cringe when I remember because I can remember where I was standing. I was a solicitor at the time and I was finishing up with a barrister I'd briefed. I mean, he was farewelling me. I was standing by the lift with my enormous stomach and he said something about when was I coming back to work or what was I doing. And I said, I don't see why I can't have it all. And I just think
0: nice.
3: Now how I was kidding myself. He did keep a straight face when I said that. Props to him.
0: Well, it's good to have lofty dreams.
3: Well, I guess, and everyone's different. But for me, I guess once I had that beautiful little baby, I didn't want it all anymore.
0: Well, it depends how you define all too, doesn't it? Like pulling yourself in 15 directions might look like all, but maybe it's not as much as focusing on, you know, the thing you know is the most important thing to you.
3: That's true.
0: That sounds like a pretty big all to me, Kate.
3: Yes.
0: Yeah.
3: Yes.
0: Oh, good on you.
3: How
0: old is the little baby now?
3: Oh, 30. 30, 28, 25 and 23.
0: There you go. There you go. Well, that's plenty of all, isn't it? That's four
3: it
0: times all.
3: Is.
0: Yeah, good on you,
3: and then,
0: Kate.
3: Thank you.
0: Go ahead.
3: Oh, I was going to say, and then surviving cancer as well. So.
0: Oh, wow. Yeah. And, you know, you might have just been carrying a lot of folders for a lot of barristers, being, you know, polite to them. Oh, no, your cross-examination was fantastic, you know.
3: That's right. You've certainly got to boost their ego.
0: That's right. You were boosting. Well, you were was it better to boost their ego or create the self-esteem of four healthy children? It's a rhetorical question. Good on you, Kate. Mm. Lovely to talk to you.
3: All right.
0: See you later. Michael, what about your last day at work?
4: Hi, James. I was made redundant from the New South Wales Public Service after 37 years. That was 12 years ago, and I was only 57, and I decided, looked at everything, and I thought, right, I've invested well, I can retire. Mm. The only times I've been bored is when there's been a whole bunch of days of rotten weather, and you're stuck at home and nothing to do.
0: Yep.
4: For example, you've got to have hobbies and that. I'm a scuba diver. I went out scuba diving yesterday morning. I went today. I'm going tomorrow.
0: Nice.
4: I do volunteer work on Mondays for Marine Rescue.
0: Oh, wow.
4: You've got to have things to do. So those people who obviously think retirement's boring, they don't have hobbies or other things thought out.
0: You've got to find whether you like work or not. Like, some people like work, some people think it's okay, some people don't like it. It does give you a purpose and a sense of importance, because someone's paying you money to do tasks, and if you do those tasks, there's this sense of, okay, I achieved something. So you've got to find those sorts of things that give you, you know, like a sense of purpose. Like, and you've got to be more self-motivated. Like, no one's going to, you're not going to get in trouble if you don't go scuba diving. You're the one who's got to make yourself do it, right?
4: That's right. And, you know, I've got a bunch of friends. We meet, we go diving afterwards, go to the cafe, have a coffee, you know, for morning tea. So we catch up. It's great.
0: Yeah, good on you, mate. Thank you very much, Michael. Someone says, I'm amazed there are so many people on their last day of work are listening to the radio. And someone mentioned John Robinson, who was on his last day of work, who rang in. Last day of work is CEO of Food Bank, ex-state Labor Party leader. Great to see a politician contribute to the community after politics. Sorry to see him go, says Irene. Michelle, g'day. What about you?
5: Oh, well, I just wanted to mention volunteering and stuff, a bit like the last guy who said if people are bored after a retirement or think they're going to be, you know, all the organisations are screaming out for volunteers. It doesn't seem to be as common a thing as it is decades ago. I'm actually on 5 committees currently.
0: Whoa.
5: But what I did want to sort of spruik is there's a thing called the University of the Third Age, which is an international organisation done by the French in the 1960s. And a lot of them will accept anyone over 18 now, but it was originally for the third age, as in, you know, retirement after family and childhood. They're always looking for volunteers. They're Australia-wide. There's heaps of them. And so you can either go as a participant and you don't have to have specific training in what it is you do. If you like planting seeds, you can just host this is a planting seed workshop. Or if you like, you know, making flowers or you happen to be bilingual, you know, you don't have to do it as a structured course.
0: Okay.
5: But, and also for my last day of work, mine was my unexpected last day of work. There was some, catastrophe due to COVID. And then I got very unwell after, and I've not been able to return to work since. So that's why I'm filling my life with volunteer stuff. But, yeah, it was an accidental last day of work. And and looking back on it, it was one of those COVID catastrophe days. So, volunteer, and everyone look up where your local U3A is and see what you can do.
0: Huh? Yeah, good on you. Thank you very much, Michelle. Hi, Tess.
6: Hi.
0: Hi. What about you on last day of work?
6: I haven't had one because I keep trying to retire and I keep just getting offered other jobs. So I haven't actually managed to retire. My family all tease me and say, you know, how many jobs have you got now, Mum, and stuff. So I'm not managing it. But I'm not actually ready to retire because I keep thinking to myself, I'm a palliative and oncology nurse.
0: Right.
6: And I keep thinking, oh, look, come on, you know, you're too tired, you're too old, you're too this, you're too that. And then I go to work and I love it and I really, really enjoy it. And it's good work. And stuff. So, yes. So I haven't managed to retire.
0: Yeah. Well, that sounds like you're not ready, doesn't it?
6: I know. I'm sort of partly ready, but obviously not. Yeah.
0: But in your job, can you transition? That is, can you go from, I don't know, working, you know, four or five shifts a week to...
6: Oh, God. Honestly, I'm so lucky. My three jobs are actually casual jobs. So in theory, I can come and go as I please. I mean, in practice, obviously, you've got to give a little bit more than that. But I'm so lucky. So nursing is one of the best jobs in that respect.
0: Yeah, you can have a bit of autonomy. Because they do say that actually going from, you know, 5 days a week to zero, that can be a big adjustment. It's much better if you can do it gradually.
6: I think I would have found that very hard to go from five to zero. So I'm doing it the best way. I'm a very, very fortunate person, I think. So, I mean, maybe that's a suggestion for people if they're worrying about retiring and going from five to zero. See if you can possibly go down to maybe 3 days or 2 days.
0: Yeah, exactly. Great idea. Thank you so much, Tess. Final one. Quickly from Peter. Peter, hi.
7: Yeah, g'day, James. I've retired twice and had two final days. The first one, I was a school teacher.
0: Yeah.
7: First one was 20 years, and I burnt out and just left, never to go back.
0: Yep.
7: And 6 years later, I did. And the thing about going back was I walked into the staff room and nobody there. Mm. Where are they? They were all running around like you wouldn't believe, trying to get the work done.
0: Yeah, yeah, yeah.
7: And I was trying to say, hang on. You don't have to do this. There is another way. Anyway, I got through another 13 years and did retire. Retired right on my age limit because my eyesight was going, my hearing was going.
0: Yeah, right. Peter, we've got to go, I'm afraid, mate. But look, thank you very much. Lovely to talk to you and all the best. Good on you. Ian Newcastle, you're about to hear Jenny Marchant, statewide New South Wales and the Illawarra. It'll be Jess Maguire. And all this week, drive in Sydney, Sarah Gerethy. G'day, how are you?
8: I'm going okay, thanks, James.
0: Yeah, good. You are over halfway through the week.
8: I know. Two shifts down and I think it's 13 to go.
0: Right.
8: Of this little stint. So
0: I actually meant I was more than halfway through the week.
8: Oh,
0: you're actually not. You will be in 3 hours.
8: A couple of hours' time, probably. The midway point surely is halfway through the show, right?
0: Have you ever left a job you've had for a while?
8: Look, I'm a long-term stayer in jobs, actually. They can't get rid of me, James, is actually the truth. I worked in a chemist for 7 years from the age of 15 to 22, and then I literally have been at the ABC pretty much ever since.
0: Right.
8: So I'm hoping today's not my last day in the job.
0: It won't be. Did they make a fuss at the chemist?
8: Oh, they did. They did. Nice. I was a university student and most of the people who worked there were lovely women in their 40s and 50s. Mm. So they sort of were like mother hens to me.
0: That's
8: so
0: nice.
8: I don't remember the specifics, but I know I went out feeling pretty loved.
0: Yeah. They probably cried.
8: They did. I did probably, actually.
0: Yeah. What's coming up on Drive, I wonder?
8: Look, packed program today. We have seen the first day of the new drones program on beaches. We know that by 11:30 a.m., so just a few hours into it, we'd already seen six beaches either evacuated or closed. So we're going to check in with Steve Pearce to see how we are tracking on that today and also just have a bit of a chat to him about the psychological effect of, you know, these drones going off in the water, out of the water. Is it going to, you know, what sort of impact is it actually going to have on swimmers?
0: Yeah, we don't really know in July, do we? We'll find out in December.
8: True summer. But I was at Bondi on the weekend and there were plenty of people still braving the icy temperatures there. So anyway, interesting one there. The other thing that we're going to be talking about in the first hour is schools and social media. We hear a lot about teenagers' use of social media. We know about the social media ban, but schools often use kids' images on their Instagram or Facebook with varying levels of privacy and thought that goes into it. And there's been some warnings from some researchers for a rethink about how schools do that with all the sort of perils, evolving perils of AI, whether or not they should be doing it, whether they should be more thoughtful about doing it. So we'll be diving into that one. And the other nice one is Sophie D'Alessio. I don't know if you remember her.
0: I do remember.
8: Most Sydney-siders would. She, of course, about more than 20 years ago now, was a victim of a horrific car crash when she was a child. A car ploughed into her childcare centre, and then she went on to have another very bad accident during her recovery just a couple of years later. So a really amazing survivor, I think, and an amazing story of survival. But we checked in with her to find out what she's now up to, because she's now a young mum, and she's returned to the Sydney Children's Hospital, which gave her so much of her, her treatment, to partner with them for a new podcast, which is about child's health. So kids' health tips for parents about how to handle, you know, different health issues that pop up with kids from time to time.
0: That's good.
8: But speaking to some of those doctors, and I think probably a really well-placed person to be able to do that.

0: a little while ago for ABC News. He just turned 100. He was the first EP of This Day Tonight, but he's now a competitive athletics champion who competes at Masters Games at 100 years old. He's her grandfather. So she was saying to me in this interview, which we pre-recorded, so you will hear it on the show, but that basically this sort of career path that she's now taking into podcasting and hosting is something that she really feels is in her blood, because her grandfather was a newsman and, you know, a broadcaster. Mm. And so it's a sort of a nice family story as well, because, you know, they're really a family of pretty incredibly determined people, I think is what you read into that.
1: What's his event, the 100 metres?
0: He does do the 100 metres. I think he took up a few more sort of field events recently because he was running some longer stints, which maybe were getting a little bit harder, but a pretty extraordinary guy. She said apparently he's undergoing radiation at the moment, but still thinking about whether he can make it to whatever the next event is, which I think is on the Gold Coast. So determination definitely runs in that family, James.
1: Oh, that's amazing. So that's coming up with Sarah after the news. Someone says, on my first day of retirement, I felt like an 8-year-old excited by the prospect of a glorious holiday. So that's an optimistic note to end on.
2: Adam Story with ABC News. Federal Parliament has paused to remember former Australian of the Year Richard Scollier, who recently lost his battle with cancer. Professor Scollier, a leading melanoma pathologist, died at the age of 59, 3 years after being diagnosed with an incurable brain cancer. He'll be remembered this month at a state memorial service at the Sydney Opera House. And during question time today, the Prime Minister Anthony Albanese paid tribute to Professor Scollier's grace, courage and determination.
3: Richard was on what he so gently called his uncertain path, but he travelled it with determination and a grace that never ceased to be simply extraordinary. The way he shared it with us was an act of generosity and a courage that was every bit as profound.
2: An expert has told the Royal Commission on Anti-Semitism and Social Cohesion it's been difficult to work with the social media company X in getting harmful content and accounts removed from the platform. Gavin Coote reports.
4: Dr. Andre Obler from the Online Hate Prevention Institute has appeared at the inquiry for a second time, presenting new data on anti-Semitic posts across 7 social media platforms. He singled out the platform X, formerly known as Twitter, as a platform that's taken a hands-off approach to online safety since being acquired by billionaire Elon Musk.
5: A lot of people that had been removed from the platform prior to that were invited back onto it, and the environment just became more and more toxic.
4: Dr. Obler cited an example of an anti-Semitic X post that targeted him, which he says was successfully removed, but the Australian-based account responsible for the post remains active.
2: A state parliamentary inquiry into unsolved murders and missing persons cases has heard from North Coast families who say the police investigation into their loved ones' disappearances was not good enough. Kath Adams reports.
6: The second hearing of the parliamentary inquiry is being held in Grafton today. Part of the hearing's focus is on the disappearances of Marion Barter and Narelle Cox. Miss Cox was last seen hitchhiking out of Grafton on July 20, 1977. The last confirmed sighting of Gold Coast woman Marion Barter was at a Queensland bus stop in 1997. The families of the missing women told the inquiry committee crucial investigating time was lost because police did not take them seriously, believing at first they'd left of their own will. The hearing continues.
2: Property experts say many home buyers are taking a wait-and-see approach to see how low prices will go. A new report by analytics firm Cotality shows Australia's housing market downturn has worsened, with home values recording a monthly fall of 1.3%, the biggest monthly decline in 3.5 years. Cotality's Tim Lawler says purchasers are holding back despite it appearing to be a buyer's market.
7: Even though buying conditions are looking better now, they're probably lacking the confidence to make such a high commitment financial decision, or they might even be a little bit reluctant to buy into the market now with the view that prices could decline further.
2: Golfers at Moore Park in Sydney's inner east are being promised a better course, with work already underway to reduce the existing 18-hole course. The state government announced 3 years ago that a section of the historic Moore Park golf course would be partly divided and used for a new recreational park due to a growing local population. Planning Minister Paul Scully says the first stage of the 20-hectare park will be open next month, with work underway from today. A temporary 9-hole course will remain open at the site. Golf course architect Harley Crew says a new 12-hole course with better greens and bunkers will be open in the next few years, and he says the site was constrained by busy roads on all sides, with the smaller course allowing for

0: or safety buffers.
1: We've got tight boundaries to land outside the golf course and some tight dimensions inside, is we're going to have a safer golf course as well. So they're the important things from a golf design point of view.
0: In an unprecedented move, Australia's consumer watchdog has exercised new powers to block the opening of a new Coles supermarket and liquor store in the nation's biggest outback city on the grounds it could knock out smaller competition. Jared Lucas reports.
1: We're
0: unable to bring you that audio. To the World Cup in Mexico, through to the round of 16 after a 2-0 win over Ecuador in Mexico City. Mexico are yet to concede a goal through four games so far this tournament. Earlier, France secured a 3-0 victory over Sweden in New Jersey, and Norway won 2-1 over Cote d'Ivoire in Dallas. To the weather for this afternoon, thunderstorms across the inland plains, southern and central western slopes and ranges, with severe thunderstorms likely across the southern inland plains and the far west, and widespread showers across the southern and central areas and the northern plains. A shower or two in Sydney, possibly an early shower tomorrow, then a mostly sunny day, a top of 23, partly cloudy Friday and 20. 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
7: G'day, it is Sarah here. Thanks for joining me on Drive. Well, the drones were up and the shark alarms were going off at beaches up and down the coast today. The state government's expanded drone shark surveillance program started this morning, and there were plenty of them spotted in Sydney and beyond. By 11:30 this morning, six beaches had already been closed or had swimmers evacuated from the water. We'll get an update on how it's all been going from the life-saving CEO, Steve Pearce. Also, we spend a lot of time talking about kids' use of social media these days. But what about how schools use platforms like Instagram and Facebook? Many of them are using images of students on publicly available pages. And with the rapidly evolving perils of AI deepfakes and data scraping, there are calls for a rethink on how student images are used by schools. And later this hour, most of us will remember Sophie D'Alesio as a little girl who survived two devastating accidents as a child, including when a driver crashed into her childcare centre in 2003 when she was just 2.5 years old. Well, now she's a young mum and she's returned to the Sydney Children's Hospital where she spent so much time as a child, but this time as the host of a new podcast talking to the doctors there about kids' health. So we'll hear a little bit about that later this hour. But first, a check of the traffic.
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7: Bronwyn Martin from the Transport Management Centre is on the line. Hi, Bronwyn.
8: Hello, Sarah. There are long delays on the M5 as you head towards Hammondville, and that's because of a multi-vehicle crash on the approach to Heathcote Road. Two westbound lanes of the M5 are closed. Only the left lane is open through there. And there's also one eastbound lane of the motorway closed opposite that crash site. Plenty of emergency services and traffic crews are there. They're trying to free a person who's trapped in one of those vehicles. Now, that westbound traffic is heavy from Fairford Road at Padstow. It's also starting to build eastbound, so be prepared for delays through there. All the northbound lanes have reopened in the Sydney Harbour Tunnel after a truck breakdown had been blocking one northbound lane. It's been moved out of the way and the heavy traffic is easing there. At Baulkham Hills, though, there is some heavy westbound traffic on the M2 around Windsor Road. There's been a truck crash there. It's all actually in the centre median, so all the lanes are open through there, but traffic is slowing past the crash site. At Chatswood, one westbound lane of Fuller's Road is closed just past the Pacific Highway. There is a broken down van there that is in the process of being moved out of the way. One of our traffic commanders is there as well, so you'll need to merge into the right lane of Fuller's Road to get past. And at Wetherill Park, one westbound lane of the Horsley Drive closed just past Cow Pasture Road. There is a broken down car in the left lane, so prepare to merge right to get around that one. Due to public transport, no major disruptions to services at the moment, including the trains, but you can keep up to date using a transport app or transportnsw.info, and you can find the latest traffic information at lifetraffic.com.
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7: Well, the first day of the expanded drone shark surveillance program has made for a busy day on New South Wales beaches. Six beaches closed after drones detected sharks up and down the coast.

0: just in the south, in Sydney, in the Hunter and the mid-north coast. And that was just by 11:30 a.m. The expanded drone program was announced last week following the shark attack on Leah Stewart at Coogee Beach in June. And it's interesting, in the last few days, I've had a few conversations with regular swimmers and surfers who all welcome the drone program, but the constant reports and sightings of sharks is making them a little less likely to get in the water. I'm wondering if that's you. Are you feeling on edge with these drones in the sky, or are they helping you get back in the water? I'd love to hear your thoughts. 1-300-222-702 is the number. Now, Surf Life Saving New South Wales operates the drones, and its CEO is Steve Pearce. Hi, Steve.
1: Yeah, hey, Sarah.
0: Thanks for joining me today. A busy day for you, I realise.
1: Yes, that was. We've been gearing up for this, and we still had drones running up until this time, but this was the first day of where we really expand that to that 365 days a year, and you know, everywhere from, I think, Palm Beach down to Cronulla, we're all up and running today as well.
0: And so I know by 11:30 we had six beaches which had either been closed or had swimmers evacuated. I mean, where did we land at the end of the day? Do you have an idea about how many, you know, sharks caused closures or swimmers to get out of the water?
1: Well, you don't ask me.
0: Oh, sorry, Steve, I'm losing you for a second. Can you just jiggle your phone around and see if you can stand on your foot so I can get some reception from you? Can you hear me? Okay, we might have to get Steve back up on the line, so we'll just go to a promo.
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0: While I'm waiting to get Steve back up on the line, I would love to hear how you're feeling about these drones in the sky. Do you find that they make you more nervous to swim, or are you more likely to get back into the water because of them? I was actually talking to my partner about this the other day, and we were wondering, particularly in relation to our kids, you know, what would be the effect of these drones going off all the time? I think I've got Steve back here now. Steve, I was putting you on the spot a little bit and asking you how many beaches had been closed. I presume that's not why your line went dodgy. What do we know?
1: And not to panic anyone, so I thought I'd just jump off. But but no, in all seriousness, now we still had around six beaches that were closed today up and down the New South Wales coastline, and we had like a little incident up at Newport where a couple of spearfishers were harassed by a pretty large whale shark while they were out off one of the offshore reefs spearfishing. But luckily, there was no serious incident there. So all the drones were up and running and are up and running now on this new program and schedule, you know, that we've rolled out on behalf of the government.
0: Do you have an indication of the types of sharks that were spotted?
1: Yeah, so I saw some vision yesterday, and again, this was at Tamarama, and it just this particular incident just really showed the value of the drones, where a really large bronze whaler was coming nervously close to a lot of surfers there at Tamarama. And so the drone pilot picked it up pretty quickly, you know, set the alarm off. The Waverley lifeguards evacuated the water. So, you know, we're still seeing all different species. And I say we're still seeing a lot of white sharks around the place and tigers, but predominantly, you know, whalers and white sharks, I think, have been on the radar at the moment.
0: So can you explain how it worked today? In each of these cases, someone from Surf Life Saving was actually operating the drones. Is that right?
1: Yeah, correct. So so we have pilots, with this program, they're all paid pilots. And we're actually, Sarah, put out advertisements today for more pilots. So we have around 400 pilots on our books, but we're going to need more now to run this program. But so they're positioned at each of the locations. This morning they started on the new time, so they started at 6:30, so the drones were in the air at 6:45, and they'll fly till 4:15. So essentially dawn till dusk during this period. And then in the summer, that's expanded again. So they'll start at 6 in the morning and fly till 7:30 at night. So massive hours, you know, like huge statistics are going to be really generated in the next 12 months, and hopefully a lot of sharks spotted and a lot of incidents prevented.
0: I wonder whether you are confident you're going to get enough trained drone pilots to fill so many spots, Steve. Is that going to be a challenge?
1: Look, I don't think so, Sarah. In fact, we are looking at some of the applications already coming in. Like, so we only just started putting out notice, and this is the first time we've actually overtly gone out sourcing pilots. Normally we get a lot of people approaching us, but we've got plenty of pilots on our books. All the rosters are filled already, but We're going to need more to push it through, right through into summer. And

0: and maintained that as well. So there's an enormous amount of flying. And to put it in context, over the next 12 months, we would have done over 500,000 separate drone flights looking for sharks, and the drones would have been travelling around 4.5 million kilometres during that period.
1: Steve, do you think we would have seen the same result today without the expansion of the program? I mean, how many of the beaches where sharks were detected today weren't monitored before the expansion?
0: Yeah, look, so we were still flying up until June 30 this year under the original program, and then it was going to start to be scaled back. But, you know, with the extension of the program and the uplift, you know, all of these locations, to tell the truth, Sarah, had sharks spotted today. So, you know, look, I really do have to applaud, you know, the government for, you know, their fortitude and their vision to try and push this hard. And this is just not like physical drone pilots too. It's you know, the introduction of new artificial intelligence that will run through the drones and new autonomous drones where we'll be able to fly drones remotely in a lot of locations.
1: Steve, I've got a question on the text line that's just come in that I think I'll just put to you. It says, can you ask whether you have to comply with the request to leave the water when sharks are sighted from drones?
0: You don't have to, but if it's me, I would. let me put it this way, Sarah. If I'm swimming there and a drone's above or nearby and I'm hearing the alarm go off on the drone, well, I know that it's going off for a reason. And more importantly, if the drone drops down really close to you, and this is how our drones operate, and our pilots will talk to you through the speaker on the drone, they're talking to you because there's an imminent threat nearby to you. So you don't have to leave the water, but it's a game person, I would say, that would stay in there.
1: I was going to say, to hold your fort and stay in there, I don't know that I could do it. Definitely not. I think you'd see me running out as fast as my little legs could swim, so swimming out, I should say. Absolutely. Yep. I mentioned the conversations that I was having with people who were surprised by their own reactions. Maybe they're people who normally virtually live in the water. It's been a bit of a catch-22, I guess, because this is supposed to make people feel more safe. But, you know, could it have the opposite effect? Are you hearing any talk about from people who are saying these are actually making people nervous to have these in the sky and to have these alerts going off and telling us to get out of the water when maybe previously we were blissfully ignorant and swimming, you know, swimming in the breakers when there may or may not have been a bull shark undetected out the back?
0: Yeah, look, I think we were swimming blissfully around with sharks around us as well, but yeah, the whole idea of the drones is obviously to be able to pick up those sharks quicker, ascertain whether they're of a dangerous species and whether they're a threat, and monitor the sharks. So actually there's less chances of the beaches being closed because we're able to spot the sharks early and see whether they're a threat. Otherwise, that what we've done in the past where we would just automatically shut the beach. So yeah, there is no doubt that with the amount of flights flying, we will be shutting a lot of beaches, but they will only be like intermittently closed and then reopen again once that threat passes. And the Shark Smart app that the government has within this program, we then upload all this information into the Shark Smart app, so people can go on there and see whether the sharks are being detected or sighted at a particular beach. They can see which beaches are being flown with drones if they feel a bit safer swimming at a UAV surveil beach.
1: Absolutely. I've got a text here, Steve. Hi, Sarah. I am a long-time beach swimmer. I am very thankful for this drone surveillance now. I have not been in the water since the Coogee attack. That's Sue texting in. Thanks for that, Sue. So obviously, some people feeling quite reassured there. Can you remind us of the details of the expanded program? It's now covering 70 beaches along the coast all year round. How are they being paid? Is it volunteers who are operating the drones? Will they be getting a salary?
0: Yeah, so it's actually expanded to 73 locations now, Sarah, to tell the truth. But all the pilots, they're paid pilots. So this is either a casual or could be a full-time profession for any of your listeners. And it will be employed people on fixed-term contracts. They're paid, they're put on a roster, they're put at different locations. All the pilots will be trained in first aid. All the pilots will be equipped with advanced trauma kits on the beach, and they'll also have some portable sirens that they can activate on the beach as well. They all have red and yellow uniforms, and that's the beauty of this program, that people know it's surf lifesaving running and flying these drones, and the drones are all skinned red and yellow. So you can be anywhere between 17 and 70

0: of any physical capability. And there's a term I heard only yesterday, Sarah, that they're calling themselves dry lifesavers because they don't have to get in the water, but they're saving people's lives.
1: Well, I hope they've got their, slip, slop, slap on, because I imagine they're sitting out on the headlands. I know I've seen them out on the headlands near the area where I live, and it is reassuring to me. So thanks for that, Steve. It's a really big job you've got at the moment. Thanks for coming on this afternoon.
0: Nah, thanks, Sarah, and thanks to your listeners for supporting it. And don't forget, go to our website if you want to be a drone pilot.
1: Sign up now. He's recruiting as we can go. Thanks, Steve. 1-300-222-702. How are the drones making you feel if you surf or swim? Are you feeling safer or are you feeling more scared? I've got Matt, who's called in from the Northern Beaches. Matt, how are you feeling about it?
2: Hi there, Sarah. Look, I think it's a fantastic idea. It's very 2026. I'm dead against the use of old-fashioned shark nets. They don't work and they catch a lot of byproduct, which is obviously terrible for the environment. But the reality of the matter is there's sharks in the ocean, and I think these drones are really going to identify just how often they are very close to us.
1: So do you get out there much in the water, Matt?
2: I'm not at the moment, just in terms of my current circumstances, but ordinarily I've been riding surfboards since I was a little bloke, and I'm an open-water swimmer. So, yes, over the years,

0: your time.
1: Yeah, that's right. Look, I think obviously surfers and open water swimmers are very much aware that there's plenty of sharks around. And I think it's going to be the average beach goer who are going to be surprised just how often there are sharks near us when they're identified with these drones.
0: Yeah, absolutely. Thanks for your call, Matt.
1: It's a pleasure.
2: It's where you live.
3: She's got buckets of liquid glaze. She uses this to create colours that reflect the colours of pit water.
2: Everything Sydney.
4: I love my ABC because I don't have to wonder what commercial interests are running it.
5: 702 ABC Sydney.
0: Lots of calls and texts coming in on the shark drones and how they're making people feel. Christine from Eastwood, you have some thoughts on this?
6: Hi, Sarah. Yes. Look, I think I'm the opposite end of the spectrum. I just believe I do snorkeling, a little bit of swimming in the ocean, and just generally enjoy the beach. But to be honest, as per my text, I think it's going to cause paranoia. We're going to have people, you know, not enjoying our beaches as much as we have done. I believe it's going to affect our people from overseas, our tourists. They're all going to become, this will be all over the news in Europe and America. It's going to cause an awful lot of people to be terrified. It's bad enough and they don't hear about the sharks. They assume that Australia's full of sharks and things that kill us, but we're not. The sharks have always been there, and I'm sure most people know this. The surfers do, the divers do, the snorkelers do, and the ocean swimmers do. And we're barely touched by them.
0: So, Christine, you trust
6: the... I think it's really the Jaws. It's a Jaws situation where everyone became paranoid about Jaws after...
0: And this might make it a bit worse. You think they're going to be hearing the dun-dun, dun-dun, dun-dun through their head every time they get into the water?
6: I think they are. And we're going to have shark alarms going off continuous.
0: So did you trust the old system, Christine?
6: Absolutely. I've never had a problem going into our waters at all. And, I know we have shark attacks, but they're so rare... we can still get run over by the 500 bus outside Myers on a Saturday. There's still more chance of that than a shark attack.
0: Thanks.
6: It's crazy.
0: Thanks for your call, Christine.
6: Now, okay, thank you so much.
0: Thanks a lot. Joanne, you swim all year round.
7: Oh, Joanna, yes. I try to swim all year round, yes. I swim at Nelson's Park and Camp Cove.
0: And how do you feel about this idea of the drones up in the sky, Joanna?
7: Well, I don't think there's any drones planned for the Sydney Harbour. I'd be interested to hear if there was. But as I said on my text, we're all now very conscious of...

0: canals because we used to go through these enjoyable swims out in the harbour, and now we're all very close to shore.
1: You're all lurking in the shallows, are you? Unfortunately,
0: yes, we're all.
1: Yeah, we've seen, you know, sometimes, unfortunately, we know that's, you know, the sharks have been coming in closer and closer, it seems. I think that's one of the scary things for a lot of people who frequent the water. But you'd like to see some drones, do you think, in the harbour, Joanna?
0: Well, I don't know if they'd be any good. I'd be interested to hear. But I do think all the talks of sharks, it's definitely on everyone's radar. And, you know, used to hop in the water and it was the last thing you'd think of, and now it's the first thing on everyone's mind. So I don't know what the answer is. I feel very sorry for all those victims, and my heart goes out to them and their families. So,
1: absolutely. It's something on a lot of people's minds, as you say. Thanks for your call, Joanna. I really appreciate you calling in. Thanks for your calls, everyone. Keep them coming. I'd love to hear from you. 1-300-222-702. A few listeners texting in as well. Sarah, shark alarms cause a panic exit from the water that agitates the sharks. It's just like a dinner bell, says Jono. Oh, I don't like the sound of that, Jono. And another listener says, I feel safer knowing the drone is out there. I think quite a few of our listeners are saying that coming in from what we're hearing today. I'm Sarah Gerethy. You're on 702 Drive. Now it's time to talk about the World Cup.
2: Well, some of the crowd are on the pitch.
3: And that is the only goal.
1: More big guns have been in action today at the World Cup, including one of the host cities, Mexico. And a convincing win for France, one of the favourites. 702 Drive's World Cup aficionado is Dr. Steve Georgiakis, sports history expert at the University of Sydney. He's taken the month off to watch each and every single game. And yes, he's still awake, I believe. We do have him on the line. Hi, Steve. How are you coping?
4: Very well, thank you. Three massive matches today. Three massive matches.
1: Absolutely. There were two penalty shootouts yesterday. None today, though. A little bit less anxiety than in yesterday's games?
4: 100%. I thought the best game today was the Mexico versus Ecuador match. The Mexicans went up in the 20th and in the 30th minute. But the truth of the matter is they really controlled the entire match, even shutting it down in the last 20 minutes. They won 2-0, no extra time today.
1: That is, that's definitely a bit of a different story to yesterday's sort of nail-biting ends to the game, isn't it? What about France? They've been in action today. You have them as one of your favourites. What did you think?
4: Look, the France versus Sweden match was really one-sided. The French put on what we call a masterclass. So I'm involved in coach education. And in soccer coach education, we talk about the concepts such as creativity, decision-making, skill, technique, speed. This was really champagne football. Michael Olise was just roaming around the field. There was no real set position for him, and I found that quite fascinating. Of course, the good news for us is the great Kylian Mbappe scored in the 45th and in the 74th minute. Barcola scored in the 53rd, and the French won 3-0. It's really hard to think of any team that can stop this French attack. I think clearly they're the best team in the competition.
1: You mentioned Mbappe has been on fire. I mean, how's his game looking, and some of the other big guns like Haaland for Norway?
4: Look, Haaland, of course, played today. Norway did enough to defeat the Ivory Coast. If the penalties were poor yesterday, you mentioned that the Ivory Coast today had 14 corners and did very little with them. Coach Fay of the Ivory Coast needed to have practiced attacking corners more. The good news is Erling Haaland scored the winning goal in the 86th minute. It was sort of like a cheeky touch-in. Most strikers would have smashed that into the net. He just rolled it into the net. And I think for a split second there, the keeper thought he would have got to the ball. So they won 2-1. And I guess the real highlight of that match was the Viking row by the entire team there at the end of the match.
1: Do you think the World Cup really kind of gets these names on more people's radars? Obviously, you know, mad football fans know about the likes of Mbappe, but for sort of the casual watcher who's maybe not paying much attention, suddenly, you know, you're realising what superstars some of these players are.

0: actually are?
1: 100%. I'm from a previous century, of course, and I know all the players, but the younger generation now venerate these players, you know, Lionel Messi, Erling Haaland, Lionel Messi, they all know them. And the great news for FIFA is, and obviously for us as well, is that all of these players are still heavily involved in the competition.
0: I'm hearing a few people already planning to get up at 4 a.m. and head to the pub or a live site to watch the Socceroos play Egypt. The excitement's definitely building for that match. I mean, you know, the highest stakes possible, right?
1: 100%. I think the Socceroos have a chance to make history, and that is to win a knockout match. We haven't done that before. I was listening to the Mexican match this morning, and it's the first time that Mexico have won a knockout match in 40 years. So it's a defining moment in their history. And of course, for us, we want to do the same as well. And I think we've got a pretty good chance.
0: So you reckon we've got a pretty good chance? I mean, is that getting our hopes up a bit too much, Steve Georgakis?
1: Look, the Egyptians are slightly favoured to win the match, but we've got the Australian spirit, and there's just something special about the team. It's going to be held in very, very hot conditions. We're going to have the Socceroo bus parked there. I don't think we're going to go and have an attacking match, but we'll get them on the counter-attack. I think that's going to be the way that we're going to win this match, but we do have to score. There's no doubt about that.
0: Where are you going to be watching the match, Steve Georgakis?
1: For a bit of luck there.

0: of excitement coming out the windows rather than the tears and sobs of disappointment. Steve, thanks for joining us today.
1: Thank you.
0: That was Steve Georgiakis, our resident World Cup expert and sports history expert at the University of Sydney there, talking about all the latest in the World Cup. News headlines in just a moment, but first let's check on the traffic.
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0: I've got Jeff Wallace from the ATN here on the line. Hi, Jeff.
3: Hi, Sarah. I'm watching my TMC cameras. A crash on the M5 Hammondville. Two westbound lanes are taken out. It's approaching Heathcote Road, back of the queue, past King George's Road, Beverly Hills for the westbound run. And the citybound run, it's just having a look. And lane 3 is also taken out with a emergency service vehicle. That's back towards the M7. Terry Hills, a breakdown for westbound, Munavale Road, Forest Way. And M2 Borkham Hills, earlier crash westbound near Windsor Road. That's got delays back towards the Penny Hills Road over. Pass. I'm Jeff Wallace from ATN.
0: Thanks, Jeff. And Adam Story's here now with the news headlines. Hey, Adam.
4: Hi, Sarah. 8 weeks of public hearings have been set down by the ICAC into allegations of improper donations being solicited for the New South Wales Liberal Party. Among those named in the allegations are two brothers, former New South Wales Premier Dominic Perrottet, disgraced developer and fugitive Jean Nassif, and the chief executive of Catholic Schools New South Wales, Dallas McInerney. The federal treasurer says people shouldn't get carried away by monthly changes in house prices. Property data firm Cotality has reported a 0.4% drop in home values nationally in June, driven by interest rate rises, war in the Middle East and the federal budget. And Australia's unpaid superannuation bill has blown out by $500 million in the past year, now costing Australians $6.3 billion in lost retirement savings each year. More news at 4 o'clock.
0: Just a quick look at the weather off the back of those headlines. 19 in the city and 17 in Camden, 20 in Gosford, 13 in Katoomba, 20 in Parramatta, 20 in Penrith and 21 in Cronulla. Rest of the day, it'll be mostly sunny with a medium chance of showers, most likely at night. Winds northerly, 15 to 20 kilometres an hour. Overnight, a minimum of 15 in the city and 13 in the west. Tomorrow, 15 is the minimum and 23 the maximum in the CBD. 13 is the minimum and 22 in Penrith. There's a high chance of showers in the early morning and a sunny day. Winds north to northwesterly, 15 to 25 kilometres an hour. A few more of your texts on the Shark Jones if you've just tuned in. We've been talking about them again today because beaches up and down the coast have closed, six in total, and it is the first day of the government's expanded shark program. I've had a few more coming in. Paul says, I've been swimming on Sydney's beaches since 1970. Never ever heard about a shark. Wow, Paul. Something's gone awry in the environment. That's Paul from Marrickville there. That's amazing that you've never heard about a shark at a beach. I think that's a very lucky experience, Paul, but I think certainly lots of people saying it does seem to have more sharks around. Jacinta says, hi, I'm an ocean swimmer and have been very grateful to the drone shark guy who has watched our Bondi Bay for at least 8 years. He has been warning us all this week about the white sharks in the bay, while before it was always just the lovely grey nurses. Seems different recently, but I'll swim the bay only when no whites have been noticed. That's Jacinta there, and I'm happy to keep taking your calls and texts on this. Lots of people interested in sharks today.
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2: Filling in for Thomas Ariti.
0: It is Sarah Gerrity here. We spend a lot of time these days talking about kids' use of social media. But what about how schools use platforms like Instagram and Facebook? If you're a parent, the chances are your child's school has a social media account that it uses to post pictures of what the students are up to. It can be a great way to celebrate their achievements and build a sense of community, but a lot of the time they're publicly available pages posting image after image of kids, which, as we know, can be risky in the world of AI, deepfakes and data scraping and all those other horror stories that we hear about. The landscape is changing so rapidly, but are schools keeping up? Now, I come to this because the principal of my daughter's primary school actually recently hit pause on that school's Instagram, saying that recent discussions around AI and the use of images online has caused it to reflect on how they use the platform. And they were actually seeking further guidance. I'm wondering if this has happened at your school. Researchers at the University of Wollongong who've been studying these risks have called for schools to rethink how they're using student images on social media. Tiffany Apps is one of the researchers that's released some guidelines, actually, to try to help principals navigate this challenge. Hi, Tiffany. Tiffany, thanks for joining us.
6: Oh, hi, Sarah. Thanks for having me.
0: It's a pleasure. But

0: I guess if we could start with you outlining what the main risks are for schools when it comes to using student images online on social media platforms.
1: Yeah, I guess there are a number of risks and maybe issues to think about in terms of the way that we're supporting children and their rights to participate in online environments, but also to be protected. So in our work, we think about some of the issues around children's rights, how are we supporting them particularly, and then thinking about how the practice impacts on teachers' workload as well. But some of the key risks are really around kind of data exploitation. So children are really visible online to the communities attached to the school, but also to the wider public. The nature of social media means that feeds, or school feeds as we like to call them in our work, are driven by algorithms that push that content, child-centric content, well out beyond the intended audience of families onto other users who have interest in child-centric data.
0: So basically what you're saying is sometimes, you know, if the privacy settings aren't there, these images are available to anyone who's, you know, going along on the internet. And obviously sometimes their intentions are not good. So are we seeing a risk of, you know, things like data scraping, AI, deepfakes using some of these images that schools are posting?
1: Yeah, we certainly are. It's important to know that schools in Australia, most schools, when we look at the policies across states, have public-facing Facebook pages as one example, and some schools have Instagram accounts as well attached to those. And so when we share data on those platforms, we're sharing it publicly, and we're also sharing it with the platform as well. So the platform then has commercial rights over the data, and children are being profiled, shadow profiles created before they're able to have accounts. So those sort of, it's important to think about those personal risks, but also the more invisible data risks in the way that data is used by companies to tell stories on behalf of our children, and they may have potential long-lasting impacts on opportunities that children are exposed to and the targeting of children through advertising.
0: The digital
1: as well.
0: Footprint. I think we make a lot of choices about our own use, maybe, of whether we put our children on our own social media accounts, but this is, you know, another step again, isn't it? At the moment, the Education Department does have policies around consent and privacy and the publication of student images, but it does seem to leave a lot of discretion in the hands of principals. Is that the case?
1: Well, I guess policy, you know, in Australia we have a complex school environment because we have public schools, then we have an independent school sector that is quite diverse as well within that sector. So all education departments actually have some pretty clear guidance on how schools are to seek consent. But one of the challenges with that we advocate for in our work we ask questions around whether bundled consent is actually the right type of consent for children. We know that legally consent should be specific, and so a bundled consent doesn't give parents the options to say, yeah, I'm really happy for my kid's photo and information to be shared on the school newsletter, which might be more static, is sent via email directly to the school community, but I'm not happy for their image to be shared on social media.
0: When you're saying bundled consent, I know when my daughter enrolled in school, I had to tick a box, and I actually chose, for full disclosure, to not have her image, be able to be published anywhere. But it was because it was a sort of opt-in or opt-out for all of those things. You know, if you didn't want them to appear on the school's social media page, then in that case, they wouldn't appear in the newsletter. So you're suggesting a more nuanced approach to those forms and the parental permission?
1: Yeah, because the publication of children's data in different spaces has different implications for them. And so given that when we think about consent, we want it to be specific, voluntary, timely, I think that we should be adopting those frameworks in schools as well.
0: So you've published some guidelines to help principals and education departments navigate this challenge, but also some really practical ideas about how children's images maybe should be used in a safer way. Can you take us through some examples of how schools might be able to minimise the risk and follow the principles that you've set out?
1: So we have developed a set of responsible and respectful sharing principles, and we did that in collaboration with the ACT Education Directorate because that school department was really looking to be on the front foot with this and support children's rights, but also support schools with this sort of increasing burden around the unknowns of the workload. Schools are really busy places, and school leaders and teachers really want to protect children and support them. That's their best intentions are there. So we wanted to create a resource that really supported that to happen and to make clear ways or better practices that can facilitate children's right to be protected, but also their evolving capacity, so their understanding of what it is to consent and to have control over their own personal information.
0: So for any principals listening out there, you know, I mean, what are some of the things they could be thinking about doing? I think I read, you know, suggestions such as photographing children from more of a distance or behind. You know, what are some of the options that maybe take some of these principles into account and put them, you know, in some practical ways that principals can understand?
1: Yeah, so two really important principles, I guess, that are easy to think about. Thinking first about data minimization. So when we're capturing images of children, we don't need to do full face close-up images that present a risk. We can create the narrative, the story that the school wants to share in ways that might capture backs of heads or larger groups where facial features aren't visible. And so we can still tell those stories and celebrate just by shifting the focus of the image to celebrate the school rather than the student specifically. I think that's really important, particularly in a public platform. There are other places where we might celebrate individual students for different reasons.
0: That would be more a newsletter or more of a closed community sort of sharing.
1: Yeah. Definitely, definitely. And then the second one really is to model those responsible and respectful principles. So engaging children in the practice of where we're capturing images, what kinds of narratives we're telling in online spaces. These kind of small actions are really powerful, and we have engaged a number of schools across New South Wales in this work where we're able to talk with children around social media platforms, around data literacies. And so building those activities and that those small shifts into the everyday helps to empower children and gives them agency and really supports their education around social media well before they might have access to it. It helps them to become critical thinkers about social media platforms as well.
0: Absolutely. You're on 702 Radio Sydney Drive. I'm with Tiffany Apps, who's one of the University of Wollongong researchers that's released some guidelines to try to help principals navigate the challenge of how to more safely use children's images in school social media pages. I'm wondering, Tiffany, have you had any response from the New South Wales Education Department about whether they'll be taking these guidelines on board to update their policies and maybe make it a little bit clearer for some of those principals who are sort of trying to find their way through this?
1: Yeah, look, that's a really great question. At the moment, we've been working at an individual school level. So we've had lots of interest from schools reaching out to our school leaders, individual teachers, and so supporting those schools at a school level along the way. And yeah, we're certainly open to collaborating with education departments. As I mentioned, these principles came from a collaboration with the ACT Education Department. So yeah, definitely looking for opportunities with the Department of Education to roll them out across the state, particularly in New South Wales, where we come from.
0: Now, I'd love to hear from you if your child's school uses pictures on social media. Do they have a public account, or is it set to private to limit who sees it? Do they show kids' faces or name them or maybe put some other kind of identifying material on them, their school uniform? Maybe they put one of those little emoji stickers over the images. I've seen some schools do that. I'm wondering if you're comfortable with that or not. Do you feel that your principal or whoever is in charge of the school social media account is across this issue and also also, are you worried about the dangers of maybe having your child's image online? Give me a call. I'd love to hear your thoughts. 1-300-222-702 or text 0467-922-702. Tiffany, before I let you go, I'm just wondering, schools and education departments are, of course, keen to promote their schools with social media. It's a great marketing for them, and perhaps especially needed in the public school sector as we see more students shifting towards private schools. Is there a tension there, do you think, for education departments when they're trying to juggle these competing priorities of, on one hand, trying to promote the school, all the great things that public education does, but on the other hand, make sure that they're using these images in the most responsible way, even if it's perhaps not the shiniest, prettiest way, you know, which might get more people potentially on board?
1: Yeah, I think there's definitely a tension there. We definitely have to acknowledge that. But I guess telling the story, that positive story of a school, doesn't have to come at the expense of children's rights to be protected, and shouldn't come at that expense. So we have to really think about the spaces in which we're sharing the stories and what type of data is safe and reasonable to share. And I think that we have done a huge analysis of Facebook pages across Australia over the last 3 years. We've been analysing in these passive digital observations, and we can really see schools who really promote their communities and tell strong stories in beautiful ways that use safe photography, and schools that perhaps do the opposite as well, which is part of the reason where these principles came from, because there are ways that we can share in responsible and respectful ways.
0: Thanks so much, Tiffany. I really appreciate your time today.
1: Okay, thank you.
0: That's Tiffany Apps there, one of the researchers from the University of Wollongong, which has released some guidelines to try to help principals navigate this challenge.
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3: Filling in for Thomas O'Riti.
0: Now, you would know the name Sophie Delizio. Sophie was 2.5 years old when she suffered third-degree burns to most of her body after a car crashed into her daycare centre on the Northern Beaches. She was in hospital for a year getting treatment for her burns and injuries, and her story really captured the country. Well, you may be wondering what she's up to these days. She is hosting a new podcast, which launches today, called Kids Health Explained. It's done in conjunction with the Sydney Children's Hospital Network, designed to help new parents with some of the common medical dilemmas we come across. I certainly know a bit about that, having two young children of my own. I spoke to Sophie a little bit earlier about it.
4: It's a podcast for new parents, primary caregivers, grandparents, anyone really who just needs a little bit of advice from trusted health professionals. There's so much information out there, and these experts share evidence-based advice, myths busts, and unpack questions families frequently ask them, from what's best way to get rid of a leech on a camping trip to how to manage fevers at home. It's so informative, and it's coming from the best of the best.
0: And how old's your little boy?
4: He is almost 2, so it is very prevalent in my life, all these questions. And I think the first question is coughs, colds and flu, and my son's literally sick now. So this is like perfect timing for us.
0: I think 1.5, 2 is sort of the peak for illnesses, particularly if they're in daycare or mixing a lot with other kids at like a play group or something, isn't it? So you've probably, you know, experienced many of these, as you say. I mean, have you picked up some tips yourself?
4: I have learned so much, like, especially I think this episode wowed me the most because it is so prevalent of this age group. But I just learned so much more what not to do. And just like, yeah, just getting that real honest advice from, you know, people who deal with like the worst sort of situations, and how it can all be prevented. And it's just so fascinating. I've come home to my husband and be like, did you know this? And I'm like, just giving him all the facts. So it's been so interesting, and I've loved learning every second of it.
0: I guess they're common concerns, aren't they? But if you're a first-time parent dealing with them and you've never, you know, experienced it before, it can be so scary. So just having a bit of a calm head from having heard about it from these experts can make a real difference for first-time parents.
4: 100%. I mean, I think every parent knows the feeling of uncertainty that comes with parenting and especially caring for a sick child. I've definitely had my moments with my son where we've been up in the middle of the night and I haven't felt entirely sure. But just through this experience and listening to these health professionals, I feel so much more equipped to handle those sort of situations. And I'm glad that we can provide clear, practical advice. I think it will benefit so many people because at the end of the day, my goal is just to

0: give simple, clear advice with an evidence-based approach that can you could use actually in the moment instead of, you know, having to do the research at 5 a.m. You can just...
1: Absolutely.
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1: Especially like for parents, you know, we're always on the go. So just being able to listen to a podcast is a really great way of getting this information rather than, as you say, be sort of Googling it madly when you need it. So if you can kind of build this habit into your day, it's a really easy way to do it because you can be listening to a podcast while you're changing a nappy or doing the washing up, can't you?
0: Exactly. It's available on all major podcast platforms and YouTube. So it's just an easy way to, you know, you're out on a walk, you're listening to the podcast. It's just so accessible. And I've always wanted to get into something like a podcast because I just think it's such a great way to get information across. And, you know, your lines aren't going to be blurred. It is the advice from the most trusted health professionals in the industry. So you can't really go wrong.
1: I mean, it's in conjunction with the Sydney Children's Hospital Network. You've had such a long association with that hospital over the years. What's it like for you interviewing a lot of these doctors when you just received so much treatment for so long?
0: Oh, my God. Coming back into the hospital in this role feels so special. It's a very full circle moment for me. I already had trust in the clinicians here with my own care, and now I'm helping share their knowledge with other families. They are really strong sense of trust and credibility and just being back there. It's a new hospital, so it's a different area of the hospital that I've never been in before. But just to be back, and you know, some of the doctors will even know some of the surgeons that treated me, and it's so full circle. But it's such a privilege to be able to do this job. I'm so appreciative and I love every second of it.
1: Absolutely. And I'm sure your experience is really reassuring for parents who are listening to the podcast too, just knowing, you know, what you went through, but that you were in such good hands. Maybe they might sort of think about when they end up, you know, in the hospital network for whatever reason, just that trust that they can have in the doctors.
0: Yeah, absolutely. I mean, these guys know what they're doing and they come at it from a pediatric approach, which is so helpful. And they just give you just a really simple instructions on what to do when. And I think just having that put really simply, not in a medical lingo or anything like that, from just people who they really know what they're doing and they want the best. And they also want to prevent parents bringing their child into the hospital as much as they can, because at the end of the day, you know, their job, as much as to help people, they want to try and prevent kids coming in as much as they can. So this is
1: absolutely, and for parents to know, you know, it's much better if they know it's something they can deal with at home than having to drag a toddler out of bed at 2 a.m. and sit in the, you know, emergency department for potentially hours. It's better for everyone if people have some confidence of what they can deal with at home, isn't it?
0: Exactly. One of the episodes we got coming up is about whether to go to the ER, GP or urgent care. And it's so informative and it's amazing how little is known sometimes in the outside world out of a hospital about what services are available. There's so many and it's incredible to be able to share that with everyone.
1: Your mum and dad would have had such an intense period navigating the health system and so many, I imagine, you know, sort of moments with you and your recovery about should we go in, what, you know, what should we do now? Have you picked up any tips from them as well?
0: Oh my gosh, so much, especially when it comes to me specifically being wound care and navigating infections and all that. And I've now just kind of taken on that level of understanding, but I wouldn't trust my own medical advice because I put my body through things that I probably shouldn't. And I'll call my GP and she's like, you should probably go to hospital. I'm like, that's fine. But don't trust me, trust the professionals, what they have to say.
1: Have you found it harder managing that, you know, now you've got a baby to look after as well? Obviously, your priorities shift. I mean, has it been hard to find time to make sure that you're looking after yourself and your own health issues with whatever you've got going on?
0: I mean, I think every parent feels that way, like trying to find time for themselves when you're looking after another little human being. It's a really hard task. Yeah. So it's all a juggling act and I think we make mistakes and we learn from the mistakes and it's, you know, constantly a changing world. So we're just adapting day by day.
1: is definitely the case for all new parents or parents, I think, probably for the rest of your life. You're always juggling competing priorities, aren't you? It's not a short job, but it is a good one.
0: Yes,
1: I feel, definitely. Sophie, like we all in Sydney, we felt like we got to know you and your dad, Ron, over the years. You know, he founded the Day of Difference Foundation after your accident. I actually was recently involved in a story that the ABC did about your grandfather, I think, Alan Martin.
0: Oh, yeah.
1: Amazing man.
0: He is incredible.
1: Just for our listeners, this is a gentleman who was the first executive producer of the ABC show This Day Tonight. He just turned 100 in the last couple of months, and he is still running competitively in Masters athletics competitions around the world.
0: Internationally, it's insane.
1: You're definitely from a family. You're definitely from a family of very determined people, aren't you, Sophie?
0: Oh my gosh, yes. I 100% get it from both sets of my grandparents are amazing, but he is a wild guy. He's currently undergoing some radiation treatment, but he's humming and hawing about if he's able to get to, Surface Paradise for the Pan Australian Masters Games in October.
1: Incredible. Oh, and such November. A switched on guy mentally as well, just all over it.
0: Yeah, he loves it. So, you know, me getting into podcasts and journalism is like, he's like passing the torch over. He loves it.
1: It's in your blood.
0: it literally is. He's an incredible man. Oh, and it meant the world to him that you guys covered his story and his 100th, because he's lived a life and it's incredible to listen to.
1: Absolutely. It makes me, when I hear those stories, you just think, wow, how much can some people just cram into their lives? It's absolutely incredible.
0: What's people to shame, like how fit he is at 100. And
1: absolutely.
0: And many, like, 20-year-olds who are as active as he is.
1: Puts us all to shame, doesn't it?
0: Yeah.
1: Well, Sophie, it sounds like you're having so much fun making this show. Mm-hmm. I mean, it must just be a great experience for you to be doing this and to be, you know, it's such a nice connection, as you said. So I hope you're really enjoying it.
0: Yeah, I am. It's been so much fun and I've loved every second of it. It's been really amazing. The team is amazing. The people I interview are amazing. I really hope people get some information out of it that really helps them, and stay tuned for hopefully season 2.
1: Absolutely. Well, keep an ear out for it. We're really looking forward to hearing it here as well at Drive. Thanks, Sophie.
0: Thanks so much. Appreciate it.
1: That's Sophie D'Alessio there talking about her new podcast, Kids Health Explained, that's designed to connect parents and families with trusted evidence-based information on children's health. And that podcast is available wherever you get your podcasts. I do wish I had been able to listen to it when my kids were babies. And there's been a lovely text come in during that interview from Simon from Kirribilli, who is listening. He says, "This woman is amazing." I think most of our listeners would agree with you there, Simon. What an absolute champion Sophie D'Alessio there. You're on 702 Drive. I'm Sarah Gerethy, filling in for Tom for a few weeks.
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1: Now, I have been getting a couple of your text messages on the issue of school photos and privacy. David says, just a little FYI regarding school photos. Denial of permission to publish

0: au. Click on the Shark Drone article and there'll be a link there. But as Steve Pearce was saying, it sounds like they'll take all comers. They're looking to fill these numbers. You know, they've got a lot of drone pilots that they're going to need to recruit. So absolutely check out the website there if you're interested. It's almost news time.
1: When it impacts you.
2: Workers also now have access to a $1,000 instant tax deduction.
1: When people are in the know.
3: For firefighters, it feels like a kick in the guts. A would-be Prime Minister said that they let those fires burn.
4: It's on 702.
5: Story with ABC News. The state's corruption watchdog will hold public hearings to investigate allegations of improper donations to the New South Wales Liberal Party. Tony Ebrahim reports.
6: The Independent Commission Against Corruption will hold 8 weeks of hearings from late July as part of Operation Rosny. The hearings will gather evidence to explore three allegations that span over 4 years to 2023. These allegations include improper donations being solicited by four members of the state's Liberal Party and made by Catholic Schools of New South Wales Chief Dallas McInerney and hotelier Michael O'Hara. It's also alleged improper donations were made by disgraced property developer Jean Nassif of Toplace and an allegation on whether two Strathfield councillors participated in blackmail and illegal surveillance.
5: The Royal Commission on Anti-Semitism and Social Cohesion has been told tech companies should be subject to a licensing regime to ensure they're accountable for content moderation. Experts have told the inquiry social media platforms, including X, Reddit and Facebook, are failing to identify and take down harmful content. Dr. Rob Nichols, an expert in tech policy and regulation with the University of Sydney, says the government needs to adopt a digital duty of care along with a mandatory licensing system for tech platforms.
7: And essentially you take responsibility for all the services that are provided in Australia, regardless of whether they are domiciled in the US, in Ireland, or in the Netherlands, depending on your internal tax purpose regime.
5: The Assistant Treasurer, Daniel Molino, says the federal government is considering how it can better regulate the big four accounting firms, KPMG, Deloitte, PwC and Ernst & Young. In recent weeks, partners at KPMG leaked client information and mishandled a whistleblower, and two men were sacked from EY for allegedly accessing the Prime Minister's personal banking information. Mr. Molino says there are issues with the firm's partnership structure and is considering capping the number of partners from 1,000 to around 400.
8: There have been a number of instances now of behaviour that is simply not good enough. There have been a number of instances of opportunistic behaviour, of breaches of trust, of confidential information being used in ways that is highly inappropriate. So it is clear to me that we need to look at strengthening arrangements.
5: In an unprecedented move, the consumer watchdog has exercised new powers to block the opening of a new Coles supermarket and liquor store in the nation's biggest outback city on the grounds it could knock out smaller competition. Jared Lucas reports.
9: For the past 6 months, the Australian Competition and Consumer Commission has assessed plans by Coles to lease land near Kalgoorlie-Boulder Airport for the new development. The historic mining city is home to about 30,000 people and serviced by six supermarkets, including an existing Coles in the Kalgoorlie CBD. The ACCC has now formally opposed the proposal because it would substantially lessen competition. Coles says the decision underestimates Kalgoorlie's future growth and is considering its options.
5: The Victorian Liberal Party will consider the future of controversial MP Moira Deeming at an extraordinary meeting on Friday. Ethan Siderman reports.
10: Victorian Liberal leader Jess Wilson has called the meeting of the party's executive to determine Mrs. Deeming's candidacy for the upcoming state election. Police last week dismissed accusations from Mrs. Deeming that former party leader Matthew Guy put her in a headlock at a community event in May. Backed by Miss Wilson, Mr. Guy demanded an apology, but Mrs. Deeming has refused. Now, in an unusual move, Mrs. Deeming has been invited to present at the executive meeting and make a case for why she should keep her spot on the ballot this November. It is not yet known whether Mrs. Deeming will appear at the meeting. She has been contacted for comment.
5: Rain has drenched parts of the far west of New South Wales, with landholders around Broken Hill recording between 25 to 100 millimetres on their properties. The Silver City Highway between Broken Hill and Warrigate in Queensland is closed due to flooding in both directions. All unsealed roads in the far west are also closed, with motorists advised to avoid the area. The SES has deployed a helicopter to Broken Hill for the next 2 days, as well as additional staff to support volunteers in case of emergency. And in sport, Essendon great James Hurd has confirmed he's spoken to the AFL club about a return as a senior

0: coach. Last week, the Bombers announced a selection panel to decide their next coach to replace Brad Scott. Hurd previously led the Bombers between 2011 and 2015 when he stepped down amid the fallout from the supplement scandal. Thunderstorms across the inland plains, southern and central western slopes and ranges, with severe thunderstorms likely across the southern inland plains and the far west. Widespread showers across southern and central areas and the northern inland plains. Partly cloudy in Sydney this afternoon, early showers tomorrow, then a mostly sunny day with a top of 23, and then partly cloudy on Friday with a top of 20. That's ABC News at 4:05.
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1: Filling in for Thomas O'Reilly. 702 ABC Sydney.
6: Now, have you ever driven past roadwork when there's been no one around and zoomed right past a sign saying there's a lower speed limit due to construction? Have you slowed down? Or maybe you've been confused about whether you actually should. Maybe you've even been fined in one of these zones where no roadwork's actually happening. Well, there's a new law out today to clear up the confusion. We'll hear from the Roads Minister, Jenny Aitchison, on that this hour. We'll also have the latest on the nail-biting matches from the World Cup with the ABC's Pat Stack. He's going to continue to initiate me, the amateur new soccer mum, into this wonderful world of sports ball, as I like to think about it. And The Guardian Australia's political editor, Tom McElroy, will be with me to update us on all the frantic happenings in the last parliamentary sitting week before the midwinter break, and perhaps let us in on his outfit plans for tonight's midwinter ball. Please, Tom, I want to know all the details. But first, a check of the traffic.
1: 702 ABC Sydney.
6: Robin Martin, how's it looking out there on the roads?
7: Well, Sarah, there are still long delays on the M5, and that's because of that earlier multi-vehicle crash at Hammondville. Now, all the lanes of the motorway have reopened. Two westbound lanes and one eastbound lane were closed near New Warra Road. That crash site has been cleared. There are still some traffic crews by the side of the motorway, though, so just take care. Now, that westbound traffic, it's heavy from before King George's Road. The eastbound traffic heavy from Casula, so still be prepared for fairly long delays on the approach there. At Wetherill Park, all the westbound lanes of the Horsley Drive have reopened. Just past Cowpaster Road, there was a broken down car blocking one of those lanes. It's just been towed out of the way and the heavy traffic easing there. And at Homebush West, there's been a car crash on the Centenary Drive off-ramp to Austin Avenue. So all the southbound lanes of Centenary Drive itself are open. It's just the exit to Austin Avenue that's affected. So take care if you're using that off-ramp. To the public transport, no major disruptions to services at the moment, including the trains, but you can keep up to date using a transport app or transportnsw.info. For the traffic information, head to livetraffic.com.
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6: Do you ever find yourself driving through a roadwork zone when there's no workers around and wonder, what is the speed limit now? There's no one here. Do I still need to go 40 or can I go faster? Well, new rules that came into effect today across New South Wales are designed to take the guesswork out of it all by removing temporary speed limits outside work hours when it's safe to do so. Minister for Roads and Regional Transport, Jenny Aitchison, is here. Hi, Minister.
8: Hi, Sarah. How are you going?
6: I'm well, thank you. Can you explain for us exactly what's changing for motorists today?
8: Yeah, so there's a new speed limit standard for roadworks that's being published today and gazetted. And what that means is that when you are driving on the highway and you see the roadwork sign, it means that either there are workers on foot working on that site or there's actually a safety issue because it's in the middle of that works. But the old days of where nothing was really happening at all on the road, there was no roadworks, there was no change to the road, you won't have to go keep down at that speed limit. You can go back up to the normal one. And that the onus is really on the people who are doing these roadworks to make sure that the signage reflects the conditions of the roads.
6: Why did the government decide to make this change?
8: Look, I think it's been confusing because people get frustrated when they're stuck on a highway that might be 100, 110 kilometres an hour. They see a roadwork sign. There's no sign of anyone. It's, you know, maybe the middle of the day, but, you know, it's the weekend. the road doesn't look any different at all from what it normally is, and they think, no, there's no problem. Why should I have to slow down the speed now to roadworks when there aren't roadworks happening? And so this is to really ensure that people have confidence that the sign that's there is the one that is appropriate to the speed that the motorist should be doing.
6: Was it also a bit of a case of no one actually following the rule? I think I probably wasn't too sure, you know, which way it went, but I certainly saw plenty of cars just completely ignoring it and you know, driving past at the regular speed if it was, say, dark and there was no construction happening.
8: Yeah, look, I think that's the challenging part now. People kind of want to make up their own minds about it, and other people are just confused and unsure of what the standard is. So now the standard is very clear. The onus is on those road works operators. They have to make sure the signage is correct and take it down at the end of the work day, as long as it's safe to do so. Obviously, if you know you've got a major break in the road and there's still going to be an issue for cars, you'd put that up. But then motorists will know, well, these signs are up because it's actually here to tell me there's a safety risk on the road that I need to attend to.
6: So if drivers still see a reduced speed limit sign after hours, even if there's no one around, under these changes, are they still legally required to obey it?
8: Yeah, they will be, because that sign will have been allowed to be there because there is a risk on the road network at that location. It might be that there's a big, massive pothole. They've got halfway through the job and they haven't been able to complete it. So they've packed up and gone home. There's no roadworks happening at that moment, but there is a big, massive issue there that could create a safety risk. This is just taking that uncertainty out of it for people. If the sign says that speed, that's the speed you should go at, and we're taking the common sense approach that if there's no road workers there and the works aren't continuing and it's safe to do so, it should be at the normal posted speed limit.
6: Do you think having this change means that people will be less likely to just ignore those speed warnings altogether? I mean, I think probably at the moment, you know, people sort of don't take them as seriously as they would take a regular speed sign, even when there is construction going on. So is the hope that by making this change, people will follow it more carefully and it will be safer when there is construction by the roadside?
8: Yeah, look, certainly we do. And we've seen some pretty egregious speeding by people in work zones that are active. And when I speak to road workers across the state, they are concerned in some of those areas. We have had in the 5 years from 2020 to 2024, 20 road and rail workers injured in New South Wales, including 7 who were very seriously injured. It is a very challenging environment for road workers, and they're trying to improve the road for everyone. So it's really important that we do respect that workforce and make sure we look after them when we're driving.
6: I'm getting a few texts come in, Minister, from listeners. One says, roadworks traffic controllers have stopped erecting end of roadwork signs. It's impossible for motorists to judge the end of the works. It's incomplete signage. So take a photo and challenge any fine. That's Noel from Sydney there. I've also had quite a few texts come in talking about with some questions. Drivers will still have to slow down when the roadwork teams forget to remove the sign, says one, when it's safe to do so. And another person, Peter, saying the road workers don't remove the signs when they are working. Who's actually responsible for changing or removing the speed signs at work sites?
8: Really, it is up to the people that are doing the work. So whether that's a council, road authority, or whether it's the construction company that are doing it, they should do it. If they don't comply with the requirements that are set out, then I have powers under the Roads Act to ensure compliance, and we can issue directions to the roads authority to remove that roadwork speed limit. Obviously, if anyone sees things on the network that's concerning them, they should always ring the Transport Management Centre on that 131 700 number if there's something that is raising a concern. You know, sometimes things happen. There might be, a cover put over a sign and it's flipped up and that hadn't been expected. We want to make sure that people do the right thing here, but also report it if it's not giving the right advice.
6: So that partly answers Diane's question. She's texted in, is there any punishment for the road workers if they don't remove the signs when they aren't there?
8: Well, look, really, it is around getting them to do that. They have to ensure compliance. I think nobody's looking to try and prosecute road construction companies or councils. What they're trying to do is that there'll be an education piece. Remembering this only came in today, we want these we want everyone on our road network to obey all the signage. This is part of making sure that the signs make sense so people are more likely to be compliant.
6: Jenny Aitchison is the Minister for Roads. Thank

0: Thank you, Minister, for talking to us this afternoon on Drive.
1: Thanks so much, Sarah.
0: That was Jenny Aitchison, the Minister for Roads and Regional Transport, talking there about the removal of speed limits at work sites during non-work hours. Oh, I've just got one text, unfortunately. I think the Minister's gone, but one listener was keen to know, Kevin from Newport, can you ask the Minister why can't they put a sign specifying the time that the speed limit applies? That would be helpful. Perhaps if the Minister's still listening, she might want to take that little bit of feedback from Kevin from Newport on board.
1: I will.
0: You will? Oh, you're still there. Fantastic, Minister. Yes. I mean, I think that's the thing. People are just looking for a bit of clarity, really, aren't they? So maybe a little bit of clarity is what our listeners seem to be seeking. Thanks for your time, Minister.
1: Thanks so much. Bye-bye.
0: Bye.
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0: Some news just announced this afternoon, and it's big news for the Sydney arts world, big news for Sydney generally. Louise Herron, AM, the CEO of the Sydney Opera House, is stepping down after 14 years in the job. The Opera House, of course, is our premier cultural institution, and Louise Herron has overseen the changes to the Concert Hall and the Joan Sutherland Theatre. She's seen some high-pressure moments, not least her opposition to a push by Racing New South Wales to project the Everest barrier draw on the sales of the Opera House. You remember that? And the interview with Alan Jones that followed, he was widely criticised for the way he conducted that interview. She'll stay on in the role till August and then join the University of Sydney as a Vice Chancellor's Fellow. She said in a media release this afternoon, it's been a privilege and a joy to call the Opera House my workplace, and says it's been a very difficult decision. The Opera House says an international recruitment process for the next CEO will begin shortly. We're hoping she'll speak to us this afternoon. Louise, if you're listening, give us a call. Stay tuned for that.
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0: If you live in the Canterbury area, have you been missing your local pool? The Canterbury Leisure and Aquatic Centre has been closed for about 3 years now as a brand new facility is being constructed, and the project hit a pretty big milestone this week. The 50-metre Olympic-sized swimming pool started getting filled with water. The Canterbury Bankstown Mayor Bilal Al-Hayek was given the job of turning on the big hose, I should say, and he's with us now on Drive. Hi, Bilal.
6: G'day, how are you going?
0: I'm well, thank you. That's got to be one of the best jobs you've got as a mayor, right, to turn on the taps?
6: It's one of the hardest jobs I've ever had to do.
0: Had a little bit of trouble turning the knob. Did you? Maybe a touch of WD-40 was needed.
6: That's it. It's a pretty exciting project. Obviously, community's been waiting for a long time, and here we are. Come October this year, hopefully we'll have a state-of-the-art Canterbury Leisure and Aquatic Centre, three pools, a 50-metre Olympic-sized pool, two 25-metre pools, learn to swim, an activities pool, of course, a sauna, a cafe, a gym, a kids' splash park, even a group of fitness studios for people to enjoy, whether it's Zumba or any of those exercise. Zumba, I'm not good at it, so I have to fess up as well. So. For the whole community to enjoy.
0: Are we going to see you shaking your booty at some Zumba classes there, maybe, Bella?
6: Not quite. But I might give it a go. Never know.
0: How does that compare to what used to be on the site?
6: Oh, look, this is state of the art. This is a purpose-built pool now. Obviously, the old aquatic centre was built, more than 50 years ago now. The community deserves a state of the art pool. Now they've waited for a few years and they're going to get it. And I look forward to the opening, which will take place later this year, of course, and it'll be ready to rock and roll before summer.
0: Why was the old pool closed?
6: Oh, look, there was a lot of issues with the pool, cracks. It's a lot of issues, cracks in the pool and things falling apart. It's quite dangerous at a stage. So we really needed to make a decision. And we thought the best decision was for the local community to have a state-of-the-art pool. Obviously, we also talk about southwest and western Sydney having a higher percentage of drownings compared to the whole state and country. So we need to make sure that the community is still learning to swim.

0: Absolutely. I'm wondering what it's looking like now. You've already turned on the hose, but has the pool filled up yet, Bilal?
1: No, unfortunately not. It's been just under a week. 1.7 million litres of water.
0: Wow.
1: Fully heated. Obviously, it'll take about a week or so to fill up. But I can tell you, I've been holding that hose for a week.
0: You definitely do some overtime if you've been holding that hose for a week.
1: For sure.
0: Micro-napping while you're doing it, I imagine.
1: That's right.
0: Hey, it's been a pretty mild winter so far. There'd be plenty of people ready to jump in soon. When's it actually going to be full and heated up and ready to open?
1: Well, the water will be full in the next few days. The pool will be full. We're working towards an October official opening, but it'll definitely be ready before the summer. It's going to be pretty exciting, and I really, really can't wait. This is going to be absolute massive for the Canterbury Bankstown community, for our neighbouring councils as well. It's going to be huge and a massive investment in our local community.
0: Absolutely. And how many people are you expecting to turn up? Are you expecting this to be a real draw card for the people in, you know, not only your like local government area, but others?
1: Yeah, there'll be so many people that will turn up, whether to learn to swim or whether just to have fun or do laps or even just, use the cafe or the gym or, you know, kids' splash parks. Obviously, I've mentioned earlier, there's a whole heap of things on site. This will be attracting many people, both locally from Canterbury Bankstown and around the area. This is the envy of swimming pools and leisure and aquatic centres in Sydney.
0: We've had a query come in from one of our listeners, Barry. Barry asks, does the pool have a diving tower?
1: Oh, Barry, you don't think it does, no, unfortunately. But something we might need to look at. I'll take a note right there.
0: Maybe in the future. I've also got another question for you. Michael from Lane Cove asked whether the ice skating rink is being replaced. That was an old favourite, wasn't it? What's happening there?
1: Yeah, mate. It is being upgraded, of course. Again, that whole precinct will be around $100 million precinct. Hopefully, the ice skating rink will be finished by the end of the year. So that part of the world is going to look absolutely fascinating.
0: Staying an ice skating rink, obviously, there's not many of those left in Sydney. So between a new pool and a shiny new ice skating rink, you're definitely going to be – it's all where it's happening in your local area, isn't it? I've got another text coming, Bilal. The new train station's new pool, maybe a new ice rink. Oh, well, I think maybe this was sent before we talked about the upgrade of the other one.
1: It is a new ice rink. I wish I can go back to be a kid again, enjoy the pool and the ice skating rink. I won't – talk about how I had to jig school to go to the ice skating rink when I was a kid. It's going to be so good for the whole community.
0: Lou in Campsie says, we are going to be the hottest municipality in Sydney. Thank you, Mayor. So some big ups from Lou in Campsie for you.
1: I'll take that.
0: Thanks for your time today, Bilal.
1: Thank you. Have a wonderful day.
0: You too. That's Bilal El-Hayek, Canterbury Bankstown Mayor.
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3: Filling in for Thomas O'Riti.
0: I've got a question for you. How close do you live to your parents? Or maybe you're the parent and you've got your adult kids nearby. Now, the reason that I am asking this is I live very close to my mum, two doors down, in fact, two doors away from my childhood home. I moved away for 20 years and now I've come home to roost as close as I possibly can. Not entirely through design, but last night the power went out at my place. And as I've mentioned on this show, I have an extremely cold house. It is frosty in there. It can be mild outside, but it is absolutely freezing inside my house. Last night was no exception. There was no power. I was sitting there in the dark. I usually take a heat pack to bed, but I couldn't heat it up in the microwave. So having my mum just two doors down, I was able to pop down, sneak into the house and get a hot water bottle, which helped me. So I'm trying to get a picture this afternoon of how many of us in Sydney are living just down the road, across the road, around the corner, or even with family.
4: Well, some of the crowd are on the pitch. And
0: that is
4: the
0: only goal. That is not what I meant to play, but give me a call. 1-300-222-702 is the number. I'd love to hear from you on this. How close do you live to your parents or kids? Can you do better than me? Two doors down. Do you live closer than that? What are the pros? Like being able to grab a hot water bottle when you need it. Maybe you go and borrow a cup of sugar. We do that all the time. I've used my mum's washing machine when mine's been broken. Snuck into a fridge to get a few leftovers. Or maybe you just love the company. And what about the cons? Maybe sometimes you want to pretend you're not home, but you just can't. 1-300-222-702, or you can send me a text on 0467-922-702. Let's chat.
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0: Time to check finance now with Ian Verinder. Hi, Ian.
7: Afternoon, Sarah. How are you going?
0: Oh, not too bad. Thank you. Just having a bumpy ride for the second, but I'm keen to have a chat to you about what's happening today.
7: Yeah, look, market started the new financial year off on a pretty sour note, down about 0.6% today, and really led by the banks. All of the banks dropped by a couple of percent or more, and that's primarily because the property market is turning down. But there were some other interesting things else around the market today too. Coles was sold off quite heavily as well, and all because it tried to buy a supermarket in Kalgoorlie, but it was blocked by the ACCC. Now, Kalgoorlie isn't, you know, the centre of Australia by any means, but it's a great little town and an important part of the national economy, but it's one town only. The thing is, a lot of people are reading into this that the competition regulator might start to get a little tougher on both of the big supermarket chains when it comes to expansion, and so they were both sold off. On the other end of the spectrum, a company called South 32, which is a pretty big miner, actually. It was a major part of BHP, which they floated off a few years ago. And it sold its aluminium assets to Alcoa for $8.1 billion. So the investors loved that and pushed the price up nearly 10%.
0: Absolutely. Property prices, new figures out today. What does that mean for the economy?
7: Yeah, look, you know, everyone keeps talking about property prices, and rightly so, about the impact on housing affordability. And of course, as prices come off, the market becomes more affordable. But there are other factors involved in affordability, such as, you know, firstly, the level of debt that you have to take on and the interest rate that's charged on that. But there's a wider impact on the economy as well. Now, what we saw in these numbers this morning was that a continuation of the downturn in the Sydney and Melbourne property markets, and Sydney is now leading the way. It was off about 1.4%, and an overall downturn nationally. For the markets that did go up, they're going up at a much slower pace. But what this, it has a broader economic impact, and that is when the property market is rising, and because so many of us are so tied to property, it's the biggest investment most of us ever make. When property prices are rising, you feel wealthier, and so you're more inclined to spend money. And particularly, you know, the longer you're in the market. So if you bought a house for, say, $500,000, you know, however many years ago, and you borrowed $450,000 to do it, and now you're sitting on a house worth $1.5 million, and your debt has gone down a bit. Well, you feel a lot wealthier than you did back then, and so you'll spend money. But when property prices start to turn down, the opposite effect kicks in, and so people stop spending money at the same rate. And this is something the Reserve Bank is really going to look at, particularly given that our economic growth figures are pretty dismal at the moment. And so they'll be concerned that this might slow spending down and really start to have an impact on the economy.
0: As an elder millennial who's only recently gotten to the house market, you're making my heart break hearing about all that equity people have been sitting on in their homes.
7: Yeah, well, it's true. I mean, you know, on some measures, Australia is, you know, one of the wealthiest nations on earth, but it's all tied to property. And then if you take into account the amount of debt that we've got on board to actually fund that property, the numbers kind of, offset one another pretty quickly.
0: Absolutely. Now, big four accounting firms, what's going on at the moment, Ian?
7: Well, the big three of them are in serious trouble. You know, we've seen this week two junior employees from the accounting firm EY access the Prime Minister's banking account details while they were working for Commonwealth Bank, or on secondment to Commonwealth Bank there. And this, of course, has landed them before the courts. But we've had two other big scandals that have gone on just in recent times. And, you know, we had KPMG involved in accessing data from one of their clients, Lendlease, to win new business. And it was confidential information board papers that they accessed, which they were told, they were explicitly told not to do so, and they did. And they're probably going to get away with that.

0: course, a couple of years ago, we saw PwC tied up in that scandal where they a senior partner working on some comment to Treasury accessed really sensitive information and was advising the government on new tax laws, and then was telling his partners to not, to basically inform their clients on how best to get around these new tax laws. And nothing really happened with those. And the reason is that, accounting firms aren't part of the corporate law structure. Then they don't have to adhere to the corporations law. And that's because they're partnerships. And so as a result of that, they're treated differently. And so I think you might find in the next little while that it's going to be a serious look at the way the corporations law is used and how it works. And probably these big firms, these big accounting and big law firms are going to face a bit of a reckoning.
1: I think you just feel like you've heard everything about these firms, and then there's just revelation after revelation, that's for sure. How about the All Ords and the dollar, Ian?
0: So the All Ords today, first day of the financial year, down 0.6% to 8,931. And the dollar, pretty steady today, 68.9.
1: All right. Thanks for giving us the latest on finance, Ian. We really appreciate your time.
0: Thanks, Sarah.
1: That's ABC's Chief Business Correspondent Ian Verrend there talking about the day's finance. Coming up, we'll be having a bit more of a chat about the World Cup with Pat Stack, and we'll also be hearing on the latest in federal politics as Canberra heads into its mid-winter break. But first, check of the traffic.
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1: Jeff Wallace from ATN is here. How are the roads looking, Jeff?
3: Oh, a bit busy, Sarah. I'm looking at the M5 after the earlier crash they cleared at Hammonds. All the lanes are open, but the delay still starts around King George's Road, Beverly Hills, making its way onto the Hume Motorway. And with the Hume Motorway, watch out for a broken down semi heading north through Campbelltown near Narellan Road. Botany, a crash of Barston Bicycle, Botany Road, southbound Lord Street. And also Ingleside, a crash westbound from Manavar Road on the hill away from Powderworks Road westbound. I'm Jeff Wallace at ATN.
1: Thanks, Jeff. Now a check of the news headlines with Adam Story. Hey, Adam.
4: Hi, Sarah. The Prime Minister is defending the government's tax changes that target investors following poor housing market results, according to the property data firm Cotality. Dwelling values fell 0.4% nationally in June, the largest monthly decline since December 2022. New data shows global ocean surface temperatures in June were the highest on record, and that warming is likely to escalate over the next few months. Scientists at the EU climate monitor Copernicus say the figures cap off an unprecedented period of ocean warming witnessed this year. And the chief executive of the Sydney Opera House, Louise Herron, has announced she'll step down after 14 years in the role. She'll now join the University of Sydney as a Vice-Chancellor's Fellow from September. More news at 5 o'clock.
1: Thanks, Adam. And Louise Herron will be joining us on Drive after 5:30. Just a quick check of the weather. 19 in the city and 17 in Camden, 19 in Gosford, 12 in Katoomba, 19 in Parramatta, 19 in Penrith and 20 in Cronulla. The rest of the day it'll be mostly sunny with a medium chance of showers, most likely at night. Winds northerly, 15 to 20 kilometres an hour. Overnight minimum, 15 in the city and 13 in the west. Tomorrow, minimum of 15 and a maximum of 23 in the CBD. 13 to 22 in Penrith, and a high chance of showers in the early morning. A sunny day with winds north to northwesterly, 15 to 25 kilometres an hour.

0: close to your parents. Maybe you are one door down from your mum or dad and you can pass a cup of sugar over the back fence. Or maybe you're a parent who has your adult children living on the same street, returning to the neighbourhood as I have myself with my mum. I'm asking you if that's been your experience. Are you good neighbours with your parents? Give me a call on 1300 222 702 or 0467 922 702 is the number that you can call. How close is too close is really what I'm wanting to know. Jess has called in. Jess, you live with your parents and your 2.5-year-old.
1: Yeah, I do actually. And my experience of it has been phenomenal. I left a home which was domestically abusive. And as a single parent who'd also gone through the tragedy of losing a child previously, having that hands-on support from my parents, both emotionally and physically, has been

0: amazing for me and my son, and I've watched him thrive in ways, having that older generation give him, I guess, their wisdom and their support and their energy that I maybe wasn't able to give at the time. So it's been amazing for all of us.
1: Absolutely. They always talk about the positive impacts of grandparents on children. I know I can see that with my own kids, just being able to run across the road to Nana's house. It's amazing. What about for your parents as well, though? I mean, you know, do they get back what they give?
0: Oh, definitely. Like, he says that his best friend is my mom.
1: Oh.
0: And he wants every morning, the routine is that he goes upstairs and he reads with them in bed. And he has certain things that he does with my mom and certain things that he does with my dad. And if I have to go out and do something, he's not that kid saying, "Mom, please don't leave, please don't leave." He's like, "See you, Mom." Like, he's really excited. I'm like, "Are you excited I'm going?" And he's like, "Yes."
1: Adorable.
0: So you know, they have such a great relationship. And I think that, as my parents said, it's far less complicated sometimes to have a relationship with your grandkid than with your own kid, because there's a lot of the, I guess, responsibility wiped away that there was in that initial relationship. And you can also, I guess, redo things you didn't get to do with your own kids, things that you felt that you could have done better or things that you felt that you missed out on. And I think that's maybe part of what gives them that nice, I guess, feeling with it too. My dad worked a lot when I was a kid, whereas he's home a lot more now. He's getting to do a lot more with my son than he maybe got to do with us at a similar age.
1: So are you actually in the house, or are you in a granny flat out the back?
0: Yeah, we've got a granny flat out the back, but we share all the main amenities in the house. So we're in the house a lot. We kind of only go out there when it's time for us to go to bed, and then he's in 6:30 in the morning in their room. So,
1: but the best of both worlds then. You can get your own space if you really need it. Obviously, sometimes I have lived with my parents previously as well, before children, I should add, but sometimes it can be a little bit too close. But it sounds like you've got the perfect, you know, best of both worlds scenario, Jess.
0: Yeah, oh my God, don't get me wrong. It is hard as an adult to live with older generations, but I think that the positives definitely outweigh the negatives, particularly when it comes to having kids. I can so see that having that, I guess, team of people around who can kind of fill in the gaps when one person's getting a bit tired or needs a break. Like, I've just watched him flourish in ways that I don't think he would have in our previous circumstances.
1: That's a beautiful story. Thanks so much for that, Jess. We've also got Joe from Winona, I think it is, on the line. Hi, Joe. You live next door to your mum.
2: I do live next door to my mum. Yeah, I've lived next door to her for decades, really. We had lived in apartments. She lived on top, I lived down the bottom. And then when I moved down to Wollongong area, she followed me. So, yeah, here we are. And she lived right next door. So we do share a common wall. I did have my bedroom soundproofed just in case.
1: Have you ever thought about knocking a hole in the wall so you can have a door or a cat flap to crawl through?
2: Oh God, no. We did take down the fence that divides us so that I can walk through, and of course she's on her way to dementia now, so it's fantastic. I'm so glad she's here.
1: So now the tables have turned a little bit and you're there to help out your mum.
2: Yeah, exactly.
1: And I guess it makes it easier having her so close as well, not having to get jump in the car when she needs a hand.
2: So much easier. Yeah, it's really, really, it's worked out well, yeah.
1: Absolutely. Thanks so much for your call, Joe. Really appreciate it.
2: No worries.
1: Keep them coming. I'm happy to hear from you on 1300 222 702, 0467 922 702. We're talking about living close to, next door to, around the corner from your parents, or if you're the parent, your adult kids. I'd love to hear your stories. I'm Sarah Gerethy on 702 Drive, filling in for Tom Aridi for the next 2.5 weeks, I think it is now. Talking sport now, though.
3: He's got the first swing and the catch taken.
4: Out. She scores! Australia at one.
1: Pat Stack, ABC Sport Daily podcaster, is here. Hi, Pat.
5: Hey, Sarah, how are you?
1: Oh, I'm pretty well, thank you. How's it been looking today? Look at the NRL's secured a TV rights deal, right?
5: Yeah, so that's what the early reporting is suggesting. The reports coming out of News Corp right now are leading us to believe that we've got a $5.3 billion deal for the National Rugby League lasting for 7 seasons all the way to 2034. And this is quite a staggering amount of money. There was a lot of intrigue around what Peter Vlanidis, Andrew Abdo might be able to secure for the broadcast rights deal that essentially underpins the sport. And the figure that they were desperate to not just match – but surpassed was $4.5 billion, because that was, of course, what the AFL managed to secure in its last rights deal. And it sounds petty, and that's probably because it is a little bit petty, Sarah, but it's important.
1: It is.
5: Yeah, but it's important to the egos of the people who run these sports that they're trying to outperform the other ones. Now, we don't have the exact details of it yet. We're still waiting on official confirmation from the National Rugby League. They're sort of the people I've spoken to inside the organisation suggest that it's imminent. But I do I find it interesting that Channel 9 papers have not confirmed this yet when you consider that masthead, the Sydney Morning Herald, is one of the parties involved. So it looks as though it's going to be Channel 9 and Fox Sports, again, rolling out the coverage. So no major change from a viewing standpoint, except there probably will be, in the sense that we're looking at 9 games around. We would expect probably 6 of those to go behind a paywall. The rugby league has been on Channel 9 for, you know, forever and a day. We believe 3 games around will still be on free-to-air television. But you get the impression from the early reporting that maybe with Fox Sports carrying the lion's share of the pay, they're going to have a greater say on which games they get, which might mean bigger fixtures going behind a paywall.
1: Wow.
5: The early indications suggest that State of Origin, Grand Final, still probably going to be free-to-air. As I say, there's a little bit to run on this. And there's also suggestions of a stipulation that we, if and when we get another license for a 20th team, which we'd expect to come out of New Zealand, that the rights costs could grow for Channel 9 and Fox Sports.
1: Imagine some of the fans might not be happy, though, if they're increasingly seeing their favourite teams, you know, game behind a paywall. Yeah.
5: Oh, it's getting prohibitive. I mean, when you've got a world where KO, you know, the main streaming service, is costing $40 to $46 a month, depending on which program or which package you take, we're getting to a point where it's the pay-to-play element of sports viewing in this country is getting, like, pretty challenging, and we're no doubt in an era of cost-of-living challenges. So, yeah, look, it's going to be really intriguing to see how this one is sort of, I guess, styled and framed by Peter Vallandis when inevitably they come forward. You'd expect a fair bit of chest beating. He's liked at every sort of possible opportunity to take the mickey out of the AFL where he can. It's going to feel really good for NRL power brokers to have a number that is larger than the AFL's number, but they also negotiated their deal a couple of years ago. So
1: they'll no doubt go back now for another bite of the cherry, a few more dollars on the top.
5: It feels like, you know, no one can ever actually lose, right? But a massive day for the NRL. Stand by for the Players Association to be asking for a pay rise for their players is the other point.
1: For sure. Money to burn by the sounds of it then, you know.
5: Exactly. They're going to have some money certainly lining their pockets, and it'll be interesting to see how much more the Players Association can get out of the NRL for the guys who essentially put the whole show on.
1: I'm talking with Patrick Stack from ABC's Sport Daily podcast. Now, Pat, I have loved our chats the last couple of days because I feel like you school me in everything I need to know about the latest from the World Cup. So let me know, in a nutshell, what's the latest?
5: Okay, so Norway, one of the feel-good teams of the tournament, their fans rowing their imaginary metaphorical boat. They're going to be doing that all the way to a round of 16 meeting with Brazil after the European side knocked over Cote d'Ivoire 2-1 this morning. Erling Haaland, who in Premier League circles is kind of seen as the villain, the big bad, unless you're a Manchester City fan. This metronomic, inevitable striker with his undercut and long blonde ponytail. Well, he's kind of been a feel-good story at this World Cup. He's got 5 goals for the tournament, another one this morning, the winner against Ivory Coast to send them through to the next round. But he was surpassed pretty quickly by France and Kylian Mbappe. Mbappe, the whole storyline around him coming into this tournament, this French captain, French superstar, is the sort of somewhat disastrous season that he had in Spanish club football going to be replicated by a disappointing World Cup?
1: Well,
5: he's got 6 goals,
1: right,
5: for the tournament. Yeah, 6 goals for the tournament so far, 2 again today. Quite lovely scenes where he scored and ran straight to his French manager, Didier Deschamps, who has been back in France, mourning the death of his mother before returning to the tournament. So quite lovely scenes there. And France just sounding a warning to the rest of the competition. A 3-0 victory over Sweden. They look absolutely phenomenal on a different plane to the rest of the competition right now. And a guy called Michael Elise, who plies his trade in Germany and has a wonderful sort of dreadlock, undercut salad thing going on, beautiful hair, was just as beautiful with his game style today. He nearly scored an incredible bicycle kick, which would have been the goal of the tournament, denied by the woodwork, but France certainly looked the team to beat. And another feel-great story is Mexico. So in front of thousands of their delirious fans.

0: Americans and about 100 million plus everywhere else across Mexico. They knocked out Ecuador 2-0 in stunning fashion. Great subplots of this leading into this game. The Mexican faithful were outside the Ecuador hotel at all hours, throwing a dead set fiesta to try and disrupt the preparation of Ecuador, disrupt the sleep of Ecuador. Seemed to work. 2-0 winners on the day, and they are on track for a clash with England, should England make it through to the round of 16, which would be juicy, to say the least, in Mexico.
1: Wouldn't it just? Well, we're getting a bit closer now, you know, day by day to the 4 a.m. match on Saturday for the Socceroos. What's the latest from their camp?
0: Egypt star Mo Salah supposedly trained today. All we've got to go on that is like some still photographs of him standing on a football pitch. But the
1: could
0: federation
1: just be out
0: saying
1: there to put us off.
0: Very much so. So, like, interesting to see how that goes. Penalty shootouts are obviously now right in the mix, as you and I spoke about yesterday. We spoke to Mark Schwarzer about that today and the psychology of trying to save a penalty. You can catch that on our podcast if you want to go deep. And interestingly, he and I discussed the fact that maybe the brightest two stars in the Socceroos lineup, two young stars, Mo Touré, Nestori Iraconda, haven't done a single press conference throughout the entirety of the tournament. They've done a couple of like little what are known as mix zone interviews where they give a couple of questions after a game, like, but it's a bit inconsequential. And it strikes both me and Mark Schwarzer that kind of an odd choice by Football Australia. Like, this is your chance to sell the stories of your brightest, most exciting young stars to help people understand them. And they did that quite well with Christian Volpato in recent days. But we are now into the Socceroos' fourth game of the tournament. Haven't heard from them. And you just kind of wonder why that is. Like, surely Nestori Iraconda can handle a few questions like, you know, would you rather start than come off the bench? What's your preferred position? Who do you think has the best, you know, chemistry to play with in the team that will give you the best chance of success? A guy with his sort of, you know, confidence, with his well-spoken capacity, you feel like, come on, Football Australia, give us the stories that we're craving to sell your sport
1: That's
0: to a
1: right.
0: bunch of people who don't probably engage with this sport all year round.
1: The stories are all there. The moment's now. We're glad that you're going to be pushing them to make those stories, get those stories out there, Pat. Thanks for your time.
0: Cheers, Sarah.
1: That's Patrick Stack, the ABC Sport Daily podcast there, giving us all the latest on the World Cup.
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1: Just a quick check of the roads now at Campbelltown, the Hume Motorway approaching Narellan Road. There's a broken down truck. One of two northbound lanes is closed and heavy traffic conditions there. Mount White on the M1 Pacific Motorway just past Pacific Highway. There's a broken down truck. Northbound lanes affected on the shoulder in particular. At Ingleside, Monavale Road at Tumbara Street, a crash between two cars, heavy traffic conditions and westbound traffic affected. Punchbowl at Canterbury Road near Bonds Road. There's some emergency road work there, so do take care on the roads. Next, we're going to be checking in to Canberra with federal politics.
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10: Not left, not right.
11: They do it again, Mr. Speaker. They won't learn.
12: Let's have a look at yours.
13: We just can't have question time descend into this.
1: Yeah. And Tom McElroy, The Guardian Australia's political editor, is here. Hi, Tom.
14: Sarah, how are you?
1: I'm well, thank you. Let's start with the government's gambling legislation. It's been 3 years since the Murphy Report by the late Victorian MP Peter Murphy, which recommended a full ban on gambling ads. The government will introduce its gambling ad legislation to Parliament tomorrow. But Tom, there are criticisms that it's quite a watered down version of what Peter Murphy actually envisaged.
14: There's no question that it falls short of what the Murphy Report recommended a few years ago. The government has defended the changes as appropriate given some of the other pressures facing the media sector and the fact that gambling is not an illegal activity. But they are angering advocates of tougher rules against gambling advertising by not introducing a full ban and by putting in place limits on the number of ads that can take place at different times of the day, the showing of the odds, things like gambling advertising on sports jerseys and in stadiums. My colleagues at The Guardian have reported today that about half a dozen Liberals spoke up in their party room meeting yesterday here in Canberra, including Simon Kennedy, the up-and-coming Liberal MP, who is very close to Angus Taylor. I think it's possible that we could see more action from the coalition in this space, seeking to go

0: or a bit further than Labor. And I think there are going to be pushes by people like David Pocock, the independent ACT senator, for amendments to these rules. Labor's got some fight on its hands yet before they go through the parliament. The question of a inquiry as well is still dogging the government a little bit. Annika Wells, the communications minister, said today that these proposals had been around long enough for people to understand what was going on, and that an inquiry would only give more opportunity to opponents of the law to progress their arguments. I don't think that argument from the minister has satisfied anti-gambling advocates very much.
1: I was going to ask you what sort of pressure is being put on the government. It sounds like it's coming from all sides in a way. The Liberal Party, obviously, the Greens as well. Here's Greens Senator Sarah Hanson-Young on Radio National Breakfast this morning saying the laws need to be tightened.
2: It fails on delivering a full ban on the advertising, which is what Peter Murphy, the late Labor MP, recommended. It fails on delivering a national regulator. It fails to stop the real surge of gambling advertising that is being pushed online.
1: Tom, I'm wondering, that was Sarah Hanson-Young, on Radio National Breakfast this morning. I'm wondering what sort of support will the government need to pass this legislation?
0: Well, if they've got the coalition in their camp, it'll go through pretty promptly. Potentially some amendments could be included in that. Usually their path through the Senate is with the Greens, as your listeners will know. So it's going to be interesting to see how the deal gets done here. One recent example, I mean, the tax reform changes, the Greens took the decision that some progress was better than nothing. And so they voted for the changes to negative gearing rules, capital gains tax with Labor, even though they wanted the package to go much further than it ended up going. So that could be a potential model. But I think also if the coalition put on a bit of pressure and put some amendments forward that the government feel they can agree to, then it could be a matter of the two major parties voting together to get this through the Senate.
1: So a couple of different pathways depending on how strong the coalition goes on it potentially.
0: Yeah, there's never a dull moment when it comes to deal making in the Senate. And sometimes when you think you know the path a piece of legislation is going to take, strange things can happen. But I think, I mean, it has to be one of those two routes. I think my money would probably be on the coalition.
1: Absolutely. Next up, Tom, housing prices have dropped again with the national home values falling 0.4%. That's the biggest monthly decline since December 2022, according to the property data firm Cotality. Here's what Treasurer Jim Chalmers was saying about those figures earlier.
3: We saw some softness in housing even before the budget. It's a function of a whole range of factors. Our goal here is to make things easier for first home buyers. That's one of the key motivations behind the tax changes in the budget.
1: That's the Treasurer, Jim Chalmers. What's been the discussion in Canberra today around house prices, Tom?
0: Look, the thing that the politicians can't say here is that when they're talking about softness in the housing market, like Jim Chalmers was in that grab, what they mean is that prices would go down a bit. The reason that's a challenging thing for a politician to say is because if you already own your house, you don't want the value to go down. You want it to continue to rise so your investment is more valuable. But the government is trying to make adjustments in the market, trying to move things a little bit away from the investor group of buyers towards the owner-occupiers, first home buyers group. And that means pulling on a few levers that will bring down the price. That's very controversial. The government's tripped up itself a couple of times on the rhetoric in recent weeks with suggestions that there was a correction going on. I think I might be one of the people that would argue that we sometimes pay a little bit too much attention to small movements in the value of house prices, a little bit up or a little bit down in particular cities or particular jurisdictions. But it's a hot button thing at the moment because of the tax changes. The government wants to push the message that people who have had a hard time getting into the market will have an easier time, but they don't want to say that house prices more broadly are going to drop because people who are already paying off a big mortgage won't like the sound of that.
1: There's been some pretty strong rhetoric from some of the opposition figures. We've had the Shadow Treasurer Tim Wilson saying they've crashed the economy. You know, Shadow Housing Minister Bragg says these figures are blips and bumps. I mean, how strong is the opposition going on the criticism to this latest set of figures?
0: I think you would say that this issue, if you package it up with the tax changes from the budget, what couple of months ago, or nearly 2 months ago now, is the strongest.

0: argument that the opposition has had against the government in this term. We're now a year into the new term. Under Susan Lee and Angus Taylor, they've really struggled to get a coherent message. I think they feel like they're on a winner here. And of course, there are more potentially contentious tax reform moves coming down the pipe. The trusts changes from the budget are going to be legislated in the future. So I think the coalition feel like they're on a winner. I think some of that rhetoric that you quote there, Sarah, is a bit exaggerated, but they've been focusing on a lot in question time and trying to catch the government out as much as they can, knowing that the house purchase that most people make will be their biggest investment of their life. It's something that people feel is, you know, more than a dollars and cents investment, that it's really part of their future, providing for their family, having a stake in the community. So it's a sensitive thing. And when it comes to tax treatment for the family home, for investment properties, you know, that's going to be some of the hottest charged politics that you'll encounter in this place.
1: Tom McElroy is here, The Guardian Australia's political editor. It's about 5 minutes to five. Now, some pretty big names from music and other creative industries were in Canberra today, Tom, with some concerns about AI. What's happening to their work and what are they trying to get across to the government?
0: Yeah, the musicians and writers who were here today are concerned that the government will facilitate big AI companies having access to their creative products. So a large language model AI product might be able to get an exemption under copyright rules to use a TV script or a novel or a non-fiction book or a song that they wouldn't have to pay for copyright, that they wouldn't be prevented from ingesting that information and building their model using it. Someone like Anna Funder, the writer who was here today, made the point that she has worked for years and years to craft her books and her contribution to the culture of the country, and a big overseas-based artificial intelligence company shouldn't be facilitated to suck it up and commercialise it for their own profit motives. There are negotiations going on. Negotiations might be the wrong word, but there are proposals being considered by Cabinet at the moment for some kind of carve-out for AI, or perhaps a licensing structure that would allow companies to pay for the content that they're using. One proposal is for an arts fund that companies would pay into if they are going to use music or plays or TV scripts or novels or whatever it is.
1: Absolutely.
0: I think that's going to be controversial because creators guard their work really closely, and as they should. I include journalism in that, of course.
1: And just briefly, Tom, we have a little bit of breaking news about teens and super. This was an issue we were talking about yesterday on the Drive show with Greens Senator Barbara Pocock. A bit of news just in there today, Tom?
0: Yeah, Barbara Pocock's one of these interesting people in the parliament who I think deserves more attention. I find some of the stuff she works on interesting. This is superannuation for under 18s who are in the workforce. At the moment, the rules are they only receive superannuation contributions if they work more than 30 hours a week. The Greens used a disallowance motion today to try and get that rule knocked out. So all young people working would get superannuation regardless of how many hours they worked. Labor and the Coalition paired up and knocked this over, so the Greens haven't succeeded here. I think it'll be discussed more and more as we go through. They would argue that anyone in the workplace should be getting the same superannuation entitlements regardless of how many hours they're rostered on that week or that particular month.
1: Absolutely. And just finally, Tom, it's a big night tonight, the Midwinter Ball in Canberra. Heather has texted in asking what you'll be wearing.
0: Heather, politics is showbiz for ugly people. I will be getting my tuxedo out for the first time in exactly 12 months. I haven't worn it since last year's Midwinter Ball. It's a great night. We raised a lot of money for charities. It's an opportunity for the politicians and the journalists to, have a nice time and contribute to some important causes. There'll be some funny speeches tonight. The Prime Minister and the opposition leader will give roasts. I think they'll be good fun. And as I say, it's all for a good cause. So I'm looking forward to it. I'm going to go home and put my tux on pretty soon.
1: Oh, thanks for that, Tom. I can imagine it right now. It's, it's an image for all of our listeners in our head. You're getting ready tonight. Appreciate your time.
0: Great to be with you. Thanks a lot.
1: That's Tom McElroy, The Guardian Australia's political editor, giving us an update about what's been happening in federal politics today. Coming up on the show, the outgoing Sydney Opera House CEO, Louise Herron.

0: biggest decline since December 2022. Australia's property market weakened in June, with national home values falling 0.4%. The data has been compiled by Cotality, which points to rising interest rates, the war in the Middle East, and the government's tax changes as factors of the downturn. The Housing Minister, Claire O'Neill, insists changes to the capital gains tax discount and negative gearing are not the key driver in changing sales.
1: What we know is over the medium term, house prices in Australia will continue to go up. This is a cyclical market, and the main driver of what happens in the housing market is actually interest rates.
0: Two brothers of former New South Wales Premier Dominic Perrottet are among those who'll have allegations of corruption against them investigated by the state's corruption watchdog. Tony Ibrahim reports.
2: The Independent Commission Against Corruption will hold 8 weeks of public hearings from late July to investigate allegations as part of Operation Rosny. The allegations mostly concern improper donations solicited and made to the Liberal Party's New South Wales branch over a four-year period to 2023. Two brothers of then-Premier Dominic Perrottet are among five people named, including Jean-Claude Perrottet and Charles Perrottet. The improper donations were allegedly made by or on the behalf of disgraced top-lace developer Jean Nassif, hotelier Michael O'Hara and Catholic schools chief Dallas McInerney.
0: The Perrottet brothers have not responded to the allegations. In a statement, the Liberal Party says it expects its members to meet the high standards demanded by the organisation, its membership and the public. Federal Parliament has paused to remember former Australian of the Year Richard Scollier, who recently lost his battle with cancer. Professor Scollier, a leading melanoma pathologist, died at the age of 59, 3 years after being diagnosed with an incurable brain cancer. He'll be remembered this month at a state memorial service at the Sydney Opera House, and during question time this afternoon, the Prime Minister Anthony Albanese paid tribute to his grace, courage and determination.
3: Richard was on what he so gently called his uncertain path. But he travelled it with determination and a grace that never ceased to be simply extraordinary. The way he shared it with us was an act of generosity and a courage that was every bit as profound.
0: Consumer Group Choice says new laws that have come into effect from today will force Coles and Woolworths to be more transparent with their product pricing. The supermarket giants face fines of up to $10 million if the Australian Competition and Consumer Commission finds they've set prices that are deemed to be excessive. Choice's Director of Campaigns, Andy Kelly, says it's one of the reforms they've been pushing for.
4: What it will do is shine a bit more light on what it actually costs the supermarkets to supply products, to actually examine, okay, well, how much money are they making? What is the profit margin on these products? It may catch some kind of outliers where the supermarkets are making quite a lot of money to a point where it's considered to be excessive.
0: US President Donald Trump has suggested he'll use Congress to fight back against a US Supreme Court ruling. The nation's highest court has shot down his executive order to end automatic citizenship for anyone born in the US. The justices voted 6-3 to maintain birthright citizenship, which is enshrined in the Constitution. The court ruling has been welcomed by civil rights groups. Back home, and the chief executive of the Sydney Opera House, Louise Herron, has announced she'll step down after 14 years in the role. In a statement, she says it's been a privilege to work at the Opera House for 14 years and it's time for someone else to lead the organisation into the future. She will join the University of Sydney as a Vice-Chancellor's Fellow from September. The Sydney Opera House will begin an international recruitment process for a replacement, and a spokesperson for the Opera House says Ms Herron delivered the largest renewal of the complex since it was opened, including renovations to its main theatres. The Australian share market eased slightly today, even as an AI stock-led rally boosted the Dow Jones overnight to a record high for a second straight day. The All Ordinaries closed down 0.6% to 8,931. The ASX 200 also down 0.6, ending on 8,723. Brent crude at $73.20 US a barrel, and the dollar trading at 68.8 US cents. Mexico are through to the round of 16 of the World Cup after a 2-0 win over Ecuador in Mexico City. Mexico are yet to concede a goal through the four games so far this tournament. Earlier, France secured a 3-0 victory over Sweden, and Norway won 2-1 over Côte d'Ivoire in Dallas. The weather for tomorrow: scattered showers or rain areas across the ranges, the western slopes and adjacent inland plains, contracting to the northwest slopes and plains, the upper Hunter and the central west during the morning. For Sydney, an overnight low of 15 with some early showers, followed by a mostly sunny day, followed by a top of 23, mostly sunny Friday and a top of 20. ABC News at 5:05.
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3: Thanks for joining me here on Drive. Well, property developers, Liberal Party figures, Catholic schools and brothers of the former Premier Dominic Perrottet. A new public hearing announced today by the Corruption Watchdog has it all. It's a complicated web of intrigue, and in a moment we'll be unpacking it with the Sydney Morning Herald's Alex Smith. And when was the last time you went to the movies? We'll be taking a look at one of Sydney's only independent cinemas in Roseville. Have you been? I have seen it as I've driven past many times on the road. Maybe that's you as well. And how easy is it to make friends in Sydney? A viral video by a man who says he's been trying to make new friends in Sydney for 4 years got us thinking about the age-old problem of loneliness in a big city like Sydney and how to actually put yourself out there and make new friends. I'd love to hear your thoughts on that. 1300 222 702 or you can text 0467 922 702. But first, a check of the traffic.
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1: Traffic.
3: Robin Martin from the Transport Management Centre. Hi there.
4: Hello, Sarah. At Campbelltown, all the northbound lanes of the Hume motorway have reopened on the approach to Norella Road. There was a broken down truck there. It has been moved out of the way, but the traffic is still heavy further back through Menangle Park. The M5 still slow going from King George's Road to Heathcote Road. There was a multi-vehicle crash at Hammondville earlier this afternoon, but that has been cleared. All the lanes are open, but the traffic is still fairly slow through there. And at Punchbowl, one westbound lane of Canterbury Road is closed near Bonds Road. Some emergency work is being carried out after a gas leak, so you'll need to merge into the right lane of Canterbury Road to get past. To the public transport, no major disruptions to services, including the trains at the moment, but you can keep up to date using a transport app or transportnsw.info. For the traffic information, head to livetraffic.com.
3: Thanks, Bronwyn. Now, news today that some big names will be in the spotlight during what's shaping up to be a blockbuster corruption inquiry into Sydney property developer Jean Nassif's links to Liberal Party figures, councils and Catholic schools. The Independent Commission Against Corruption is investigating claims Jean Nassif colluded with political power brokers to install local councillors who allegedly favoured the developer's interests in Sydney. The ICAC has confirmed today the public hearings will look at whether Liberal Party figures, including the former Premier Dominic Perrottet's younger brother Jean-Claude Perrottet, solicited or accepted political donations, including from banned donors in amounts that weren't declared or exceeded the donations caps. For more, I'm joined by the Sydney Morning Herald's senior writer, Alex Smith. Hi, Alex.
5: Hi, Sarah.
3: Alex, this is an old scandal. It started with branch stacking allegations. Can you take us back to where it all began?
5: Yeah, and you were right, it is old and we have been waiting for this inquiry to be announced for a very long time. And when it came today, it was far broader than anyone was really expecting. And it really can go back to about this time in 2022 when a Liberal backbencher, Ray Williams, stood up in Parliament and basically dropped a bomb on his colleagues. And he made all sorts of accusations about branch stacking, as you said, about links to developers, problems going on with local councils. And it was a really powerful and damaging speech at the time, which automatically was referred to the ICAC. From then on, the story and the issues just really rolled on and got bigger. And as we saw today, finally, after, you know, 4 years since Ray Williams made his sensational speech in Parliament where he, you know, took the pretty incredible step of basically accusing his own colleagues of all sorts of things, the ICAC has today announced that it will do a very wide-ranging probe into not only the allegations Ray Williams raised, but that they will go further, as you mentioned, you know, and it now also engulfs Catholic schools. And so, you know, just 8 months out from the next state election, the New South Wales Liberals are facing probably their most significant corruption probe.
3: And that's saying something, isn't it, Alex? You and I have been there before, sitting in the ICAC corruption, the ICAC hearing room, watching this sort of thing play out. We'll get to that in a moment. But can you sort of give us, you know, what's the crux or what's at the heart of what the ICAC has announced that it's actually investigating today?
5: So what it's investigating is the links that the fugitive Sydney property developer Jean Nassif has to Liberal Party figures, to local councils. And then as part of that, Catholic Schools New South Wales have become

0: embroiled in the inquiry, because the head of that organisation, which is responsible for running many of the Catholic schools on behalf of the bishops in Sydney, is a Liberal power broker. His name is Dallas McInerney and has been very involved in the Liberal Party for a very long time. But the ICAC is alleging that he used Catholic Schools New South Wales as a donation forum. He approved, according to ICAC, and ensured that the money flowed from Catholic Schools New South Wales to the Liberal Party for, or at least to Liberal Party members for branch stacking. Of course, branch stacking means when you try and recruit new members into the party, you promise to pay people their membership fees so that they don't have to do it, so you can build up your own support in particular branches across the state so you can get your preferred candidate elected to Parliament.
1: And what about the Premier's, or the former Premier, I should say, Dominic Perrottet's brother? How has he been implicated in terms of what the ICAC has laid out today?
0: Well, again, it is important to note that it's two of Dominic Perrottet's brothers.
1: Oh, that's right, there is two of them.
0: Yeah. I mean, he's got many.
1: And allegedly, of course, this is all, you know, I should point out that this is just, you know, what the ICAC is looking at. We're not accusing anybody of any wrongdoing at this stage.
0: So the first brother, as you mentioned, Jean-Claude Perrottet, has been accused of soliciting or accepting political donations, including from prohibited donors, in amounts that were not declared and exceeded applicable donation caps. What that actually means is illegal donations. And then, of course, another brother, Charles Perrottet, has also been implicated through doing similar things. It all involves accepting or trying to encourage people to make donations that are illegal. And so this is where it all, and, you know, we've seen many ICAC inquiries that look at illegal donations, and there are very strict rules in New South Wales. There are lots of prohibited donors, you know, property developers, for one, of which John Nassif is, as well as, you know, you can no longer donate if you're a pub, clubs where there are poker machines. There are a lot of prohibited donors. So we've seen a lot of ICAC inquiries centre around banned donations, but this one goes much broader because it really was, first of all, trying to stack councils, and it all centred on the Hills Shire Council. What's alleged is that some of these Liberal Party members were trying to get their own people in, so they were paying membership fees to you know, just to sort of ordinary members of the public so that they would join the party and then have the voting rights to get certain people elected. But then it's clearly gone much more broadly than just councils.
1: Absolutely. I mean, we saw back in 2015, I think it was, from memory, you know, we all of us New South Wales political reporters at the time spent weeks in the ICAC hearing room, the Liberal Party, you know, in the frame really for some of these same issues that we've seen. During that hearing, there were ministers that went, there were MPs that resigned. Does it feel like madness that we're seeing these same issues trip up the Liberal Party, you know, years later?
0: Well, absolutely, and particularly when the Liberal Party, both at a New South Wales level and certainly federally, are certainly not at their strongest moment. But this has been bubbling along for a long time, and I think it just shows that, you know, often, and again, we have to be careful because, as you say, these are allegations that have been made by ICAC, but there are people within political parties who have their own agendas and seek to ensure that those agendas play out how they like, and you know, often that is through illegal donations. I think perhaps the most interesting part of this, a lot of us knew what was coming. There was an incredibly interesting story and an inquiry that your listeners might remember before the last state election, where a Labor-dominated committee, and of course Labor was in opposition then, were trying to call the two Perrottet brothers and some other Liberal Party figures to the Parliament for an inquiry. They evaded every attempt, and it became this very strange sort of game of political cat and mouse. The election came, and so those people were never found, for want of a better word, and didn't appear before the inquiry. So this has been, you know, bubbling along. That's before the last election in 2023. So this has been around for a long time.
1: Absolutely.
0: And I think the fact that it's taken the ICAC so long, and I should say we know that the ICAC has been quite busy of late, but I think the reason it has been so long in being announced is because it's very wide-reaching.
1: So complicated.
0: been very complicated. That's right.
1: I mean, with that in mind, how long do you think we're going to hear these, you know, see these public hearings last? I know it was weeks and weeks, you know, for most of these political donations inquiries in the past. I mean, this could be a really, really long one. You better strap in and get the popcorn out, I think.
0: Yeah, well, I mean, it's set down for 8 weeks, but like you say, these things tend to always go far longer. And I think I've never seen in ICAC inquiry really end when it was first intended to. You know, they have to put some sort of parameters around it so barristers and legal teams can get dates in their diaries and that kind of thing. But I think given the complexity of this inquiry and how long it's taken for the ICAC to actually call a public hearing, I think, you know, 8 weeks is very optimistic, I would imagine.
1: And you mentioned it couldn't really come at a worse time in some ways for the Liberal Party. We also know these things tend to take twists and turns. So, you know, it might start out somewhere and then by the end of the public hearings, there are other people implicated in ways that we didn't see coming. I mean, how damaging could this be for the Liberals?
0: Oh, I think this is potentially hugely damaging for the Liberals. I should point out, and it is important, there are two Strathfield Labor councillors who have also been embroiled in this inquiry. So, you know, like you say, it's almost like pulling a thread, isn't it? And once you pull that thread, who knows where things will unravel. And so just because at the moment it's very much centred on the Liberals, we already know that at least two Labor councillors are involved. So, you know, I suspect that it would, you know, we will see a bit of cross-party, you know, bipartisan problems emerging. But nonetheless, this is really problematic for the Liberal Party. Kelly Sloan, the Liberal leader, is doing okay in New South Wales, far better probably than her federal counterparts, but it is the last thing she needs. And several people have said to me that this is sort of akin, or the, you know, the Liberals' version of the Eddie Obeid scandal. And we know what that did to Labor, caused them huge damage. It cost them not only government, but they were in the political wilderness for three terms. You know, it was hugely damaging. And I think that this has the potential to be, you know, the Liberals' Obeid moment, and I think many in the party know that. They're very nervous. They've been waiting for this day to come, and I think because it took so long, I think they were quietly hoping that maybe it was just going to disappear. It was never going to disappear.
1: Absolutely. I mean, look, Alex, you'll be following all the twists and turns of this, and we'll be following along. Thanks so much for your time for joining me today.
0: Thanks, Sarah.
1: That's Alex Smith, the senior writer for the Sydney Morning Herald there.
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1: Coming up, you might have heard the news that Louise Herron, the Sydney Opera House's CEO, is stepping down after 14 years in the job. She'll be here on Drive just after 5:30. And I'm keen to hear from you if you've ever joined a club to make new friends. Or have you found that Sydney's a tricky place to get out there and make new friends, to establish a new friendship circle or a friendship network? 1300 222 702 is the number. 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
1: Now, for over 90 years, Roseville Cinemas has been part of the North Shore community, and now its future is hanging by a thread. A Supreme Court order to sell the property has cast serious doubt over the fate of the historic independent cinema. Nick Hayes is the CEO of Independent Cinemas Australia and joins me now. Hi, Nick.
6: Hey, how are you?
1: I'm well, thank you. So what's happened to the Roseville Cinemas?
6: Look, the Supreme Court has ruled on an estate of the late mother, and that has ordered that the site be sold to pay off the estate.
1: And so what problems generally? I mean, this is a very particular, I guess, issue to Roseville itself, but it means that in all likelihood, if it's sold off, that a cinema won't be there on that site, depending on what the new owner decides?
6: Yeah, it would depend on who ends up purchasing the property. That's yet to be decided, and there may still be further court proceedings to follow, so we just need to be careful there. But generally, if an operator comes along who wants to run the business, transfer of ownership happens rather successfully. if it's a property developer, per se, that may want to have other uses for the site, we'd lose that asset to the community.

0: And so I imagine you're putting the word out there that you'd love to see it stay open, maybe find a buyer that can keep the doors open for the cinema fans.
1: Oh, absolutely. And, you know, the area that the Roseville Cinema serves is sort of underscreened by a lot. That there's only the two screens in at Roseville that service all of Ku-ring-gai, which is, you know, over 150,000 people.
0: How many independent cinemas do you think we've got left in Sydney?
1: In Sydney, we've got, let me have a look here, about 25 all up, and the majors operate 31 sites.
0: And so are they increasingly facing, you know, the same difficulties a lot of other businesses are facing? How tough is it for independent cinemas at the moment?
1: Look, what we've seen since post-COVID is more cinemas open in Australia than have closed. But what we're seeing is an increasing ownership concentration.

0: particularly by the major cinema chains.
1: So are we seeing it? We're not seeing an overall loss in cinemas, but it's just more a shift in the market to the big chains.
0: We've seen a sort of a net increase of 3 cinemas due to openings of new sites and also renovations of sites that have laid dormant around the country. There's, you know, very active community groups in some regional towns that get their local cinema up and running. But, yeah, what we are seeing in like markets like Perth, where no player before the pandemic had more than 25% market share, now has a single major that controls 55% of the market.
1: What do you actually classify as an independent cinema? I mean, there are some operators that own, you know, own a few. Is that classified as independent if they're not a sort of a Hoyts or a, you know, Greater Union?
0: Yeah, so the Hoyts Greater Union, what we call majors, and then sitting under that is the independent class, of which ICA represents about 85% of.
1: And so how can we better support our local cinemas? What should we be doing, you know, to try and make sure that they can stay open?
0: Well, I think these ultimately come down to ownership and property decisions between, you know, landlords or councils and what they decide land use should be in certain areas. Cinemas are ultimately private businesses, and although the pandemic period and the following strikes in Hollywood really slowed down content supply for a while, we've just had our busiest May ever. So people, Australians still love cinema. It's their number one out-of-home cultural activity that Australians partake in, and on average 1 million people a week go to their local cinema.
1: And I imagine, Nick, there'll be plenty of people in Roseville out to put out a campaign.
0: Absolutely.
1: To try
0: they
1: and
0: have
1: make
0: a very
1: sure.
0: loyal audience there. And if you've seen them for events like the French Film Festival, they really love quality cinema up there in Roseville.
1: Absolutely. So if you're listening, you're an investor who wants to buy a new building, maybe keep the cinema open in Roseville. Thanks for your time, Nick.
0: No problem. Have a good day.
1: That's Nick Hayes, the CEO of Independent Cinema Australia there.
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2: Filling in for Thomas Ariti.
1: As we know, property prices have been falling. Today we got the picture for the month of June. According to property data firm Cotality, Sydney is leading the decline, falling by 1.2%, while Melbourne's values dropped 1%. The downturn started after a number of interest rate rises this year and has continued since the government's negative gearing changes announced in the budget. If you own your home, or maybe the bank does, it may have affected how much equity you have, which may impact your ability to refinance or to borrow money, for example, for a renovation or something along those lines. Do you work on home renovations, or have you noticed any changes? Maybe you've had some jobs cancelled. I've got Roger Montgomery here. He's an investment advisor. Hi, Roger.
4: Hi, how are you going, Sarah?
1: I'm well. Now, I'm interested to see what happens when equity drops. How closely do banks look at the amount of equity that you have in your home, if you're still managing to pay the mortgage? But do they actually look at these sorts of things?
4: Oh, absolutely. They're acutely aware of people who are in negative equity, because the deeper that negative equity position gets, the less incentive people have for continuing to pay off their mortgage, while banks are also interested in serviceability, or the ability of a borrower to actually continue to pay the mortgage off, you know, their willingness to do so if they're in a negative equity position changes dramatically. I guess more importantly, for the rest of the economy, though, this, you know, it has much wider effects.
1: And what impacts can it have elsewhere?
4: Oh, look, the economic aftershocks are enormous. You know, the idea that you've got to understand something called the wealth effect. So people, even though they might not have more cash, if their house is going up in value, they feel more flush. And when you feel more flush, you're more likely to spend. If you've got rising equity in your property, you'll also leverage that to borrow to buy a car, or you might borrow to renovate. You might borrow against it to buy an investment property, for example. That could be a new house that employs people to go and build. But you're less likely, you end up in what's called a negative wealth effect cycle. And that means that people are spending less money at the shops, spending less money. And the other thing to remember is that the budget changes that we've seen are part of the reason why we're seeing these declining property prices and plunging clearance rates. And you have something called the renovation and move cycle. And so when prices are going up, people feel like, you know, they can buy and sell and they'll want to move. But what's happened at the moment, and I don't know whether it'll be sustained or not, but the market is really dead.

0: At the moment, the property market is dead, so we're not seeing a lot of turnover. And when you have less turnover, you not only have less people buying and renovating, but yet because of that, you have less people buying white goods. They're buying less furniture. The construction industry is the third largest employing sector in Australia after healthcare and retail. And so tradies who have got less work on, they're spending less at the shops. And so you end up in this spiral downwards where people spend less money at the shops. And consequently, we see brands going broke. So for example, famously this year we've seen Mosaic Brands Group, which owned the Rockmans, the Noni B, Rivers, Katie's and Miller's. They went into receivership. We saw Godfrey's, that 93-year-old iconic vacuum. Remember the ads on
1: Yeah. Oh,
0: TV
1: yeah, I do.
0: with
1: The bowling ball, is
0: the
1: that the
0: bowling
1: one? Yeah,
0: ball?
1: I
0: Yeah, the
1: do.
0: bowling ball. There you
1: Yep.
0: go. Well, they failed to sustain profitability, and young consumers have drastically cut back on discretionary spending, and so they've seen their businesses decline. Barbecues Galore has gone into receivership or liquidation.
1: Yeah.
0: So we've seen a lot of these middle market iconic Australian brands collapsing, and that's because people aren't spending as much. Now, part of the reason is that interest rates have gone up a little bit. But what we've got to remember is interest rates went up in 2022 13 times, and we didn't see these businesses go bust then. They're going bust now because people are not only seeing interest rates rise, but there's a lot more uncertainty about their wealth and how much their wealth is likely to increase in the future, and consequently, they're spending less.
1: So as you mentioned, I mean, we did already see, it has to be pointed out, the drop in prices, it's due to a number of factors. They were already on their way down, not simply the government's new policies. But I just wanted to take you back one step. If a bank does find out that you're in negative equity, what does that actually mean for you as somebody who has a mortgage? Do they ever come back and say, look, you need to pump some more equity into your house or your mortgage is, in peril?
0: Unlikely. If you'd asked me that question before the pandemic, I would have said, yeah, look, they might tap you on the shoulder and ask if everything's okay. But what we've got to remember is during the pandemic, we had 4 million people out of work, and unable to pay their mortgage. And so the banks made a group decision to give everyone a repayment holiday. And the reason for that is that the entire financial system, and particularly the banks, through the banks' balance sheets, are dependent on property prices. The biggest loan exposure that the banks have, and therefore the financial system has in Australia, is to residential mortgages. And they don't want a wave of mortgagee in possession sales. They don't want to scare anyone, and they don't want to force people to sell. And so, they're doing it. They'll do everything that they can to support people during a difficult time, which they may soon experience as equity values drop.
1: So it sounds like it's important for both the banks and homeowners not to panic then.
0: Oh, indeed, indeed. But it's going to be harder to do because, the half of your potential buyers have been removed from the market. In fact, the Commonwealth Bank recently, just last week, or the week before, said that investment lending has halved. And what that means is if you've got a property that you want to sell, there are now half as many buyers as there were before. For that particular property, the investment market has gone, and so it's harder to sell, it's harder to move, it's harder then to recycle that capital and do things with it. So it's going to be tough out there.
1: Absolutely. Tough times out there. I think everyone's feeling a little bit nervous watching the market, but maybe the flip side of that is obviously other people looking at it as an opportunity to get their foot in the door. Thanks, Roger.
0: It's a pleasure.
1: That's Roger Montgomery. He's a investment advisor there. We appreciate his time.
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3: Filling in for Thomas O'Riti.
1: It is coming up to 4:30. News and weather coming up for you now. But first, a check of the traffic. Jeff Wallace. Are you there?
4: Yeah, I'm here, Sarah. I was waiting for my little thing.
1: I know, I had it and then I didn't have it and the arm wouldn't quite stretch, Jeff. I'm sorry. Apologies. I didn't give you the fanfare that you deserved.
4: I don't feel complete. I'm looking at the M5, Sarah. Still very heavy from King George's Road out towards Liverpool after that earlier crash we had. They cleared it near Heathcote Road, but it hasn't recovered. And just down the road from King George's Road at Beverly Hills, I've got a breakdown heading north up towards the M5 for King George's, Wanneroo Road. Also, Punchbowl crash. It's affecting both ways. Punchbowl Road, Viola Street. I'm Jeff Wallace from ATN.
1: Thanks, Jeff. Jeremy Fernandez has joined us with the headlines. Hi, Jez.
5: Sarah, good afternoon. The Prime Minister says changes to negative gearing and capital gains tax are not solely to blame for the decline in house prices. According to the property data firm Cotality, home values fell 0.4% nationally in June, the largest monthly decline since December of 2022. The falls were steepest in Sydney, prices down 1.2% in the month of June. The state's corruption watchdog will hold public hearings to investigate allegations of improper donations to the New South Wales Liberal Party. The allegations include claims of improper donations being solicited by four members of the state's Liberal Party. These include donations allegedly made by the Catholic Schools New South Wales Chief Executive Dallas McInerney and the hotelier Michael O'Hara. Federal Parliament has paid tribute to the former Australian of the Year, Professor Richard Scollier, who recently lost his battle with cancer. Last month, Professor Scollier, a leading melanoma pathologist, died at the age of 59, 3 years after being diagnosed with an incurable brain cancer. And the US President Donald Trump's latest financial disclosures show he's made more than $1.4 billion from his family's cryptocurrency activities last year. He also earned millions more from real estate and, get this, Sarah, Trump-themed goods.
1: Trump-themed goods. Trump, what do you call it? Merch.
5: Merch,
1: Trump
5: exactly. Merch. That's yeah.
1: There was a Trump coin for a while, I don't know, in cryptocurrency.
5: I've lost count, but there's a lot of merch.
1: There is.
5: There's a whole shop that's dedicated
1: trucker caps,
5: to it.
1: Yeah. T-shirts, everything.
5: Lucrative, it turns out.
1: Absolutely. Jez, we'll see you on the telly tonight at 7 p.m. And now to the weather. Tom Saunders, do we need to keep our umbrellas handy tonight?
6: Only if you're going to be out around midnight, Sarah. Otherwise, it should be okay. So we do have a band of rain that's sweeping through western New South Wales right now. It will reach Sydney probably at around midnight or so and last a few hours, and then it will clear up basically by the time we get to sunrise tomorrow. Now, it's been a really mild start to July. We hit 22 for a maximum today, which is 5 above average. That just continues that warm trend from June. So tomorrow, very early rain, probably clearing before sunrise, then a sunny day. Northerly winds 15 to 25 kilometres per hour. 15 to 23 is the forecast for the city tomorrow, and tops of 21 to 22 for our suburbs. Friday, mostly sunny, a cooler westerly change, hitting 19 to 20 degrees, and then colder minimums and maximums for the weekend. Saturday will be sunny, 17 to 18, and Sunday, high chance of showers for coastal suburbs, medium chance for the inland, and highs dropping to 16 to 17. And then Sarah will have showers continuing through the first half of next week.
1: Doesn't sound the best, but I'll take it. Thanks, Tom.
6: You're going to have to.
1: I will. I'll take what I can get these days. That's Tom Saunders, ABC meteorologist. He'll be on your telly tonight at 7 p.m. Now, here's what's coming up on PM.
7: Hello, Samantha Donovan here on PM at 6:05. The Prime Minister says Labor's tax changes aren't to blame for the biggest drop in house prices in years. Also, Australian creative artists calling on the government to protect their work from AI companies. And for the first time, the competition watchdog blocks Coles from building a new supermarket.
8: It's great for us to be able to see the ACCC using the powers that they have been afforded. We've seen a very passive regulator for 30 years or more. I think it sends a very strong message.
7: That's PM just after the 6 o'clock news.
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1: Some big news in the Sydney arts world today, also in the corporate world. Big news for Sydney generally, really. Louise Herron AM has announced today she's stepping down after 14 years in the job at the helm of our premier cultural institution, the Sydney Opera House. Imagine having that job for 14 years. It's the place everyone comes to, the country, when they want to see it. Every tourist wants to go and have their picture in front of the Opera House and hopefully see some of the great shows that are on there. I'm sure it's been a tough decision, but let's ask Louise herself. She's on the line. Louise, thanks for coming on.
9: Thanks so much, Sarah.
1: How long have you been thinking about this?
9: I've been thinking about it for about a year or two. I mean, I think it's really important that people don't stay in these jobs for too long because, as you say, like one of the best jobs in the world. And I think it's really important to identify the high point and work out, okay, that's the point at which I'm going to leave, because that's the responsible thing to do. And it means that you're handing it in the best possible position and condition that you can to the next person. So I thought, when's it going to be at its high point?

0: and that was now. And so basically for the last 6 months I've been planning on leaving now.
1: Oh, must
0: because
1: be...
0: I also like the symmetry of leaving 14 years to the day since I started.
1: Oh, that's very nice. I like that too. That's a nice way to do it, Louise. It must be so hard though to say goodbye to what must seriously be one of the best jobs in the world, let's be honest.
0: Well, you know, it's not really. Like, it's hard to say goodbye to the people, but it is, it's an immense job. It's a fabulous job, but I have done everything that I think I can do to put it in the best possible position. I can't think of anything that I can do, but I'm sure that other people will think of great things to do to continue to evolve it and for people to love it even more than they currently do.
1: You are often talked about as one of our best arts administrators. What do you think is key to that role?
0: Well, first of all, I don't really think I am.
1: Take the compliment, Louise.
0: Well, I would say that I just basically say it how it is. You know, I'm used to, I guess, you know, training as a lawyer and an investment banker. I sort of see things as they are and I'm quite analytical, but equally I'm very emotionally attached to all forms of creativity. So trying to combine discipline, clarity of vision and the enormity of the arts and all forms of creative expression, that's what I've tried to do, to merge those things and to never veer from the truth and to never veer away from how important the Opera House is to us as a nation.
1: Absolutely. I mean, that's the thing. It's not just Sydney. It's the whole country, I think. So that's why so many people are interested to hear about this news today. Louise, we've been hearing about the struggles to get crowds through the doors for musicals in Sydney this week. Is that the case for events at the Opera House, or do you think the profile of the building gets the bums on seats and gets people through the doors?
0: Well, I guess that there's every situation is slightly different. I mean, the Opera House factor is always an attractant, and we have a lot of works that are performed by our resident companies who have very regular audiences, whereas musicals tend to be just this one-off thing that comes and people are attracted to a particular show. So we have been finding that when we put on individual shows that people don't know about and that may have a relatively short run, it is more difficult to get people through the doors than it was. But if they love the performer, let's say during Vivid, which was only a short time ago, 40,000 people, we sold 40,000 tickets to that over 10 days. So, like, it's if people really want to come, they still come.
1: Absolutely.
0: I feel like it's on the ho-hum side where people are being a little bit more, a little bit more
1: discerning,
0: conscious of what they do. Yeah, more discerning. Like, as someone said to me, do I want to have a week of coffees or do I want to go to a show? That's how I'm thinking about it.
1: That's right. It's a choice sometimes these days. So you've got to pick the best shows that are worth missing out on the coffee for, right?
0: Exactly.
1: Louise, can I take you back to that time in 2018? There was pressure on you to resign. Now, that pressure was largely coming from Alan Jones. He was the king of Sydney radio at the time, and this was over your opposition to allowing Racing New South Wales to project the Everest barrier draw on the sales of the Opera House. Did you ever seriously consider actually resigning at that time?
0: No, I didn't. I certainly didn't. I mean, I guess this is the thing that I could say now at the end, which is I didn't even notice that conversation. Like, I didn't even notice. I thought, okay, here comes another one of those, you know, men that think they can tell me what to do. Well, actually, I've spent quite a long time training around many brilliant minds, but also knowing that you have to stand your ground. And I know that the Opera House policy is we don't – it's not a billboard. And, the reaction that people had afterwards, the 311,000 people that over a weekend signed the change.org petition to say, yes, we must not have the Opera House as a billboard – and the 5,000 people that turned up on the forecourt with their torches and got floodlights at the overseas passenger terminal to drown out the small bits that were on the sails, I mean, that showed, people love this place. So I didn't know. I didn't ever think I should resign over that.
1: See, just to explain to our listeners, this is a famous interview, in case they're not aware, that Louise did with Alan Jones, where he was widely sort of condemned for bullying her. He did later

0: better apologise. Did you feel bullied during that actual conversation?
1: I didn't even notice. And that is a terrible admission, because it's sort of saying it's so common for those things to happen that you really don't notice, and you have to stand up for your principles. And the policy is the Opera House is not a billboard. So I'm going to, if the government decides to remove me because they don't believe in the policy, then that's okay. But as long as they're the rules and as long as that's what's been decided on, then it's my job as the custodian of this amazing place to uphold those rules and to uphold the integrity of the place. My job, if I was the person whose head rolled because of it, I actually wouldn't care, because it's the place that matters most.
0: You say that you didn't really notice the conversation when it happened, but you must have noticed the fallout and the big sort of, you know, media that came, sort of all the headlines that it generated. Are you proud now, looking back at how you handled it?
1: Well, I wouldn't say I'm proud looking back at how I handled it, but I'm proud that I'm...

0: and will change their behavior.
1: So you're happy that it drew attention to that sort of behaviour rather than, rather than your own reaction to it, I understand. Louise Heron is here on 702 Drive. She's announced this afternoon that she's stepping down from her role as CEO of the Sydney Opera House after 14 years. Looking back over all of your career at the Opera House, Louise, is there something that you're most proud of?
0: There is. There is the moment when... The moment that I walked into the concert hall, at the moment that the, at the very moment that the orchestra started playing in the concert hall, I heard the trombone, I heard the lower, the middle, and the upper register, and I thought, oh my goodness, this has worked. And then the orchestra, started playing, and Simone Young, who was the conductor, just turned around and dropped her arms in disbelief at how amazing it was, because she and I had done, she's the principal conductor of the Sydney Symphony, and she spent a lot of time in Hamburg, where they went seven times over budget, and I think there were 7 years late in delivering the concert hall, some, you know, massive statistic like that. And I remember her saying, I can't believe that you're actually doing this within a budget, within a time frame. You know, good luck to you. This was as we were walking around in our hard hats. And then on the day, we were just, when it actually, you know, she played the hall, it was unbelievable and just so exciting. And all I could think of was all the countless hours and effort of so many people that had gone into creating this actually perfect solution. And when, you know, people pull together with an aim in mind and apply all of these, all of the great minds and skills and perfection to things, the result that you can achieve is just immense. So it was both the thing itself and it was what the thing represented in terms of a community of people.
1: The acoustics of that perfect note, so satisfying, Louise. Thank you so much for being so generous with your time this afternoon. Congratulations on your time in the role and all the best.
0: Thank you so much, Sarah. Okay, thank you.
1: Absolutely. Bye. Thanks for coming on. Louise Heron is the outgoing CEO at Sydney Opera House.
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3: on 702 ABC Sydney.
1: Now, here's a question for you. Have you joined a club ever to make new friends? I'm asking this because there's a video going around of a guy who's lived in Sydney for 4 years and he explains how he moved here after a breakup, but he hasn't been able to make any new friends. Any new friends in 4 years, and he talks about how lonely he is. Now, that video has gone viral, and he's been congratulated for being so open about his feelings, with lots of people echoing similar feelings, especially about Sydney. So, is Sydney a hard place to make new friends, particularly if you didn't grow up here? Maybe at one point you decided to put yourself out there and join a club or a group to help you meet people. Did it change things for you? I feel like in the last 10 years or so, so many more clubs and groups have popped up that cater to really any interest or hobby that you might be into. So I'm wondering if you've taken up a new hobby purely to meet new friends. What was it? Did it work? Maybe you've made a new bestie from your local swim club or your knitting circle. Maybe your experience can help someone else take the leap and do the same. 1-300-222-702 is the number, and the text line is 0467-922-702. Loneliness in a big city like Sydney is common, and I think more of us struggle with it than we care to admit. It's something that my next guest has actually researched. Professor Ben Smith from the University of Sydney's School of Public Health joins us now. Ben, welcome to the program.
4: Hello, Sarah.
1: Thanks for joining us today. Is there any way to know if we're experiencing more loneliness as a society than in years gone by?
4: We've been looking at this with the population survey data that we've got available to us over several years. And what we're seeing is that loneliness is stubbornly quite high. It's not showing a lot of evidence of an upward trend. It's just quite a prevalent problem in the population. And I should just clarify that I'm talking about loneliness, which is an individual's personal perception of not being close to other people or not having a sense of belonging. And you can still be in a family environment, have a relationship and in a sense, be socially connected

0: but feel lonely, as opposed to being socially isolated, which is more the objective experience of having few interactions with other people and really not having a lot of regular contacts. And what we're seeing in regard to social isolation, and we looked at the data from the HILDA study, which is the Household Income and Labour Dynamics in Australia survey, which has been conducted for decades now, is that there's a pretty steady upward trend in social isolation. And I suppose with that increase in isolation, which means reduced regular contact with other people, we're probably, you know, on the precipice of increased loneliness as well.
1: I think a lot of people assume city people are actually less likely to experience it than those who maybe live in an isolated or a remote area. What does the research show about that idea?
0: We looked at this in one of our surveys that we conducted through Ending Loneliness Together, and we did see that people who are living in regional or rural locations had about a 5% higher prevalence of loneliness and also of social isolation too. So there's a bit of evidence to support that. I'd add, though, that in our survey, we didn't have a high number of people who were living in, you know, very rural or remote locations, and you could probably imagine that in those contexts with fewer opportunities, there might be even higher levels of loneliness.
1: Absolutely. I mean, you'd think in the age of constant communication, it would be different. Is social media actually helping?
0: You know, social media and the online environment can be helpful for restarting and building connection, but not necessarily very helpful for deepening connection or maintaining it. I suppose that's how I'd summarise it, because we've heard you know, a number of people talk about how they've found their tribe online. You know, they might not necessarily easily connect with the people who physically live around them, but they identify with a wider group, and the online environment has enabled that. And also people who've reconnected with people from the past through, you know, social media, and, you know, numbers have stories to tell about that. But we also hear, you know, particularly from people who are regular users of social media, that it's a busy environment. It's sort of emotionally draining. You can feel that you're not being your authentic self. And sometimes you can also feel a bit like you're not sort of in the sort of in a circle of conversations that are going on in that environment too. So it can be potentially alienating. And I think we also know that really what is a enormously valuable thing for building connection is just interpersonal eye contact. It's being physically present with other people and you know, actually being present, being in physical spaces with other people give us those kinds of opportunities.
1: I've been talking about clubs and groups you can join to meet new people. Barbara's on the line. She's in Eastwood. Barbara, you joined a Probus group.
2: That's right. I did. My husband and I both retired, and mostly I joined for my husband because he had left the school that he'd been at for many, many years, and it was right over the other side of Sydney, so we didn't have any local friends. So I joined Probus, and they have all sorts of activities regularly. They have men's meetups and ladies' loose meetups, and they have sporting activities and walks and visits to interesting places, and there's a huge range of activities every month.
1: And a meeting of like minds, I imagine, Barbara.
2: Yes, it is. It's really lovely. We have a meeting once a month with a guest speaker from all sorts of areas. Yep, it's great.
1: There you go. Maybe your local Probus club, a good way to meet local people in your area like Barbara. Thanks for your call, Barbara.
2: Thanks.
1: I've got Rod as well in the Central Coast. Rod, you joined a sport. What was that?
3: Yes, it was squash.
1: Squash. Were you a previous squash player, Rod?
3: I used to be, but then I moved to the Central Coast. Unfortunately, got divorced.
1: That makes it harder.
3: 4.5 years later, well, I thought I was surf life saving, whatever, and thought I'm going to play squash again, and I did.
1: And has it been a good way to meet new people, Rod?
3: Well, I've met the current partner.
1: Well, that's not bad.
3: 28 years ago.
1: Okay.
3: And the squash fraternity. And we also play Masters squash. And then you have Masters Australian. I've been to four different states for Masters, which is all around the country.
1: There you go, Ron. Hey. Who would have known that squash could be such a great in to making new friends maybe in the Central Coast in this stage rather than in Sydney. But on that matter, you know, we have been talking, Ben, about clubs and groups that you can join to meet people, but it can be really intimidating for lots of people. Have you looked at some of the most effective ways for people to actually tackle, you know, this issue?
0: You're absolutely right. It's quite a struggle often, and if anybody's looked at the posting that was made by the young guy who opens up about his experience of loneliness, and also seen the tens of thousands of responses to that posting, so many people are saying, yeah, I get it, it's been my experience too, it's hard to make friends when you're an adult, you know, it's hard to break into groups. And so it is the experience that many have, and these kind of transitional points when you're moving from one city to another or leaving school and moving on to other things are, you know, times when we really need those opportunities to start to rebuild connection, but it's difficult. So there are a range of different things that are available, and we just heard from two listeners from very different kinds of experiences that they've had, and there are really thousands of different types of groups and programs. And what I also have an affiliation with Ending Loneliness Together, I wanted to highlight is that we need a more coordinated approach to disseminating information about these opportunities, of trying to provide pathways for people, including from healthcare services. And there's a whole initiative called social prescribing, which is where doctors, instead of just prescribing medicines, are having conversations with their patients about the benefit of social connection and being parts of groups, and social prescribing sort of provides them with links towards those. But we need a coordinated system to, share information about the local opportunities that there are, and to try and make those pathways work fairly easily, and ideally follow people up, you know, when there's been a referral made, to follow them up and see if they've been able to act on it and see if they need any support in sort of taking the next step.
1: I'm getting a couple of texts coming in from listeners with some suggestions here. Get a dog and go to a dog park. This is Lee from Matraville. Find an art class, join a sports club, go down to your local. Another listener says, how about volunteering? And another one says, the loneliness epidemic is real. There's a great app called CRW, which lets you create and or join groups around a shared interest for fun or dating. Is that part of it, Ron, trying to find a shared interest? Obviously, not everyone has something, though, that they really specifically love, you know, that not everyone has a hobby or something they're passionate about. But, you know, is that key to finding like minds?
0: Yeah, finding those groups that are meaningful to you, that offer you something that you care about, that you want to be involved in, is important. And the research shows that being involved in group environments where there's something substantive that you enjoy, rather than just kind of being a sort of a loose social gathering, is beneficial. So being able to find out where those opportunities are. And there are a number of different kinds of platforms that have been set up. And one that I was looking at recently is called Butter. And it's an app that people can use that groups post information about what they're offering on, and then people can explore those and find out ways to go and give them a try. So there are other sorts of things like that that are around that give people the opportunity to find things that are a good fit for them.
1: Awesome. Thanks so much for your time, Ben. We really appreciate it.
0: Pleasure.
1: That's Professor Ben Smith from the University of Sydney's School of Public Health there. Now, we have Rick on the line from the Northern Beaches. Rick, you've created something called the Orphans Christmas. Tell me about that.
4: Well, I'm originally from Vancouver, Canada. When I came here, I've got no family here to speak of. And did get out and do some things. I joined the Sydney Rollerbladers and met a few people through that. And occasionally I would come across people who were much like in my predicament, that they had no family, and never get invited for a Christmas anywhere. So I finally one time went, you know what? We're going to have Orphans Christmas. And so I called up all these people. I think there's about six or seven. None of them knew each other, but I just said, look, I'm putting this on. What dish can you bring? And we had Orphans Christmas, and we ended up doing it for quite a number of years after, right up until when I met my now ex-partner, but met my partner at the time. Of course, you put your focus back on that. on the partner, and it just sort of faded away from it.
1: And did you just each year, did everyone invite someone new

0: So, you know, it, like whoever was around was welcome.
1: Yeah, that did happen a little bit. I usually was the coordinator of the whole thing. And every year, you know, people, exactly like what I eventually did, some people would meet a partner and they would disappear from the group.
0: Okay. But, well, that sounds like a worthy thing, a very worthy idea. Maybe other people can take it up. Thanks, Rick. That's Rick from the Northern Beaches talking about his

0: Warman is also amazing. That's Simon from Kirribilli. Another one. Hi, Sarah. Love to hear such a strong female voice. The Opera House is not a billboard. So lots of love for Louise Herron there. And now I'm going to hear from Evenings with Renee Crosh. Hi, Renee.
1: Hello, Sarah.
0: Now, what have you got on the show?
1: Well, every Wednesday we do this segment on Evenings called What Would You Do Wednesday, where we tease out sort of, I guess, an ethical dilemma or a moral dilemma that people may have. It doesn't have to have happened to you, but I'm curious to know what you might do in this situation, Sarah. Would you donate a kidney to save another person's life?
0: Ooh. That is a real dilemma, isn't it? I mean, who are we talking about here, Renee? I would say I would donate one to save you.
1: Would you?
0: I reckon. Maybe, so maybe not. I don't know. Where do you draw the line?
1: It would depend. Do you think it depends on who it's for?
0: I think who it's for and like whether they've got any other options. Like obviously, like, you know, immediate family, absolutely. Children, parents, for sure. If it's a friend, I'd probably want to know if they'd checked, you know, maybe their mum and dad and their partner and whether they could lend the kidney. But if they were desperate, I'd definitely think about it, yeah.
1: Would you be a surrogate?
0: Ooh.
1: To create a life Ooh. For somebody else?
0: I think that's a hard one too. I don't know. It's a really, really, really tricky one. Yeah, maybe. Mm. I think maybe I could do that too.
1: Maybe, yeah. We'll tease it out tonight after 8 o'clock. We're also going to Wimbledon. So much ecstasy today with Australia's Maya Joint beating the legendary Serena Williams early this morning. I still can't believe it. So we're going to go to Wimbledon to celebrate.
0: Oh, amazing. And I'll catch everybody on Drive tomorrow. It's coming up to news time.
2: When experts speak,
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0: Completely and utterly unaffordable for many Australians, particularly young Australians. And I think an easing in the price is a good thing.
1: Social Services Minister Tanya Plibersek says the government is absolutely determined to reduce gambling harm. Labor's expected to introduce its gambling ad reforms to Parliament tomorrow, which ban gambling advertisements during particular times of day. The Coalition, Crossbench and Greens have criticised the changes, arguing they don't go far enough and are calling for an inquiry. Ms Plibersek says she'd be interested to hear any proposals to improve the legislation.
2: It'd be interesting to hear from the Coalition what their specific proposals are. At the moment, we've heard from a couple of people within the Coalition who say they've got an interest in it. We haven't really heard anything from the party, either the Liberals or the Nationals. Well, let's hear from them.
1: The Home Affairs Minister has rejected criticism of Australia's border security after a suspected illegal boat landed on remote Cape York. Witnesses say a dozen or so men arrived on the vessel early yesterday near Weipa. It's understood they've since been detained. Tony Burke has dismissed claims the government has lost control of the northern coastline, and he's condemned yesterday's vote in the Senate to make public Australia's aerial surveillance contracts, arguing the move threatens national security. The Consumer Watchdog has exercised new powers to block the opening of a Coles supermarket in the West Australian city of Kalgoorlie-Boulder. Business reporter Amelia Turzon has more.
3: This is the first decision by the ACCC since it got new and expanded scrutiny powers, especially on supermarkets at the start of this year. In the city, there's already one Coles, a Woolworths, there's two IGAs, and there is two other smaller independents, Spudshed and Foodworks. Now, this is the proposed second Coles supermarket. The ACCC today has made its final determination and it says yes, it has too many concerns that this other Coles would effectively lead to the closure of an independent in the city and that would lessen competition in the region.
1: US President Donald Trump's latest financial disclosures show he made more than $1.4 billion from his family's cryptocurrency activities last year. The BBC's David Willis has more.
4: These filings include revenues linked to Donald Trump's eldest sons who have made big investments, it's known, into such things as cryptocurrency, Bitcoin and so on. The White House has said that there is nothing that suggests conflict of interest in this regard, but one ethics watchdog said that these figures represent an unprecedented conflict of interest. The White House said all actions taken by the president and his administration are taken in the best interests of the American people.
1: New data shows global ocean surface temperatures in June were the highest on record and that warming is likely to escalate over the next few months. Scientists at the EU climate monitor Copernicus say the figures cap off an unprecedented period of ocean warming witnessed this year. They've warned an imminent El Niño event will throw in even more uncertainty and proliferate the increase. The increased ocean temperatures could cause flash flooding, rising sea levels and droughts. To sport, it was a good day for the superstars on day 20 of the World Cup. ABC Sports Ned Hall has more.
5: Côte d'Ivoire took on Norway in an entertaining game. Just when it looked like we might be heading to extra time again, who else but Erling Haaland scuffed one in off his heel for the winner. A first knockout win in a World Cup for Norway. And while Haaland shone, French skipper Kylian Mbappe positively glowed. Sweden tried to match them, but wave after wave of French attacks twice hitting the woodwork before Mbappe finally broke the deadlock. The final game of the day, after a brief delay due to a storm, saw a raucous Azteca Stadium entertained by another exceptional performance by Mexico to beat Ecuador by 2-0.
1: Scattered showers or rain areas across the Rangers' western slopes and adjacent inland plains tomorrow, then contracting to the northwest slopes and plains, the Upper Hunter and the central west. An overnight low of 15 in Sydney, followed by some early showers, then a mostly sunny day with a top of 23, mostly sunny on Friday and 20. ABC News at 6:05.
6: Good evening and welcome to PM. I'm Samantha Donovan, coming to you from the lands of the Wurundjeri people of the Kulin Nation in Melbourne. Tonight, the Prime Minister says Labor's tax changes aren't to blame for the biggest drop in house prices in years. Also, Australian creative artists calling on the government to protect their work from AI companies. And for the first time, the competition watchdog uses new powers to block a major supermarket chain from developing a site.
7: It's great for us to be able to see the ACCC using the powers that they have been afforded. We've seen a very

0: passive regulator for 30 years or more, I think it sends a very strong message.
1: First tonight to the plummeting value of Australian house prices. Economists are tipping the property downturn will continue for months to come after new figures showed house values fell 0.4% nationally last month. The federal opposition is seizing on the data to put pressure on the government. Tanya Dendrinos prepared this report.
2: Give the call to the Honourable, the Leader of the Opposition. Yeah.
3: Angus Taylor opened Question Time quizzing the Prime Minister on the cost of living. And as the back and forth in the House of Representatives continued, the expected questions on the housing market came too.
4: Housing data released today shows house prices have already fallen further than Treasury predicted, around 3% in Sydney and Melbourne over the last quarter. And HSBC and Morgan Stanley predict further falls of 8 to 10%. Will the Prime Minister guarantee house prices won't fall any further?
3: Anthony Albanese responded by saying the government's tax policy is about helping first homeowners buy their own properties and says that's what's being delivered, proceeding to list examples.
5: People like Kristen Williams, 31. He'd given up on ever owning a home of his own in the electorate of McNamara. I was trying to say pretty aggressively, and you just read there's another 7% increase this month, there's a 2% increase this month. It just feels like a runaway dream at that point. I'm feeling a little bit more confident now.
3: A sidestep noted by the opposition leader.
4: The Prime Minister hasn't even attempted to answer the question of whether he will guarantee that house prices won't fall further.
3: And 5 minutes later, Angus Taylor asked again.
4: Will the Prime Minister guarantee that house prices won't fall further?
3: The Prime Minister once again evading the question.
5: Our housing policies are aimed at giving young people a fair crack. And we've changed the system so that this Saturday, if a young couple turn up at an auction, they're not competing versus an investor.
6: Order the men for Cowper.
5: An investor who has taxpayer support.
3: The opposition leader's challenge stemming from new data from property analytics firm Cotality, which shows the value of Australian homes dropped 0.4% nationally in June, the biggest monthly decline since December 2022. Cotality's head of research, Jared Berg, describes what he calls a perfect storm affecting demand in the housing market.
7: Really from late last year, we've seen the impact of affordability constraints in the housing market, the rate rises from the Reserve Bank. We've seen the impact of the Middle East conflict hitting hip pockets of potential buyers, and more recently the investor story from the budget as well.
3: The data indicates it's a mixed picture across the country, with some capital cities still recording growth.
7: It's very much led by Sydney and Melbourne, and to a lesser extent Canberra as well. But the broader trend across all the capitals is a loss of momentum. So we've seen going from very strong growth, for example, in a city like Perth, up around 3% late last year, to just that 0.7% increase that we've seen in our latest data.
3: Shane Oliver is the chief economist at AMP. He agrees it shows the downswing is gathering momentum.
8: I think it will probably go on for another 9 to 12 months. I think we do have more downside here. If we did not have the budget tax changes, then I think it would be a far more modest affair. It'd just be reflecting the rise in interest rates and the low levels of confidence. But the tax changes have injected a new higher level of uncertainty into it.
3: Shane Oliver says when it comes to affordability, the main issue is housing supply.
8: We have a 200,000 to 300,000 shortfall in terms of the number of dwellings relative to what's required in Australia, and that I think is the big problem, and therefore it should really be dealt with by rebalancing supply and demand. But the tax system probably was playing a role. It did put more money into the hands of investors.
3: How much of a concern do you think negative equity is, and are we already at that point, or is that something that would happen if prices continue to fall?
8: Look, I think most homeowners don't need to worry about negative equity, but there is a bit of a concern there for first-time buyers who might have got in recently with the expansion of the 5% low deposit scheme. As prices come down, we're forecasting a fall of 7% top to bottom. Some of those buyers could find themselves with negative equity. If they don't have to sell, you know, they keep their job, they continue to service their loan, then there's no

0: major problem in the great scheme of things. If alternatively they have to sell, then it is a problem.
1: He says the Reserve Bank will be watching all of this closely, but tips another rate rise is likely still on the cards.
2: Tanya Dendrinos. China's ambassador to Australia has reprimanded domestic spy agency, the Australian Security Intelligence Organisation, arguing a video it prepared risks damaging the relationship between the two countries. The video was played before a key speech delivered by ASIO boss Mike Burgess last week. It touched on a case of alleged foreign interference involving two Chinese nationals arrested in Canberra earlier this year. Tom Lowry is the ABC's defence and national security reporter. Tom, tell us more about this video that the Chinese ambassador has taken issue with.
3: Yeah, look, it touched, Sam, on the sensitive topic of foreign interference in Australia, which is something that always provokes a bit of a response in the Australia-China relationship. This was a video aired ahead of a speech given by the ASIO Director General, Mike Burgess, at the ASIO headquarters in Canberra last week. It was his annual threat assessment. It's something the ambassador, Xiao Qian, did attend in person. He was sitting in the second row. This video wasn't part of the speech itself, and in fact isn't a public video. It was screened to those in attendance, and including myself, but wasn't allowed to be made public afterwards. The video was just a compile of news clips. It was maybe 10 or 15 minutes long, and it largely wasn't about China at all. It was about anti-Semitism and the Bondi terror attack and the response to that. It was about the return of so-called ISIS brides to Australia, other issues that ASIO is involved in. It did, however, touch on some cases of Chinese foreign interference, including allegations against two Chinese nationals charged with foreign interference, arrested in Canberra earlier this year, accused of spying on a local Buddhist organisation. That's what has provoked the ire of the Chinese ambassador here. He's used an opinion piece submitted to Nine newspapers, to the Sydney Morning Herald and The Age, and in it he said, "What message will this one-sided information convey to the Australian public, and what impact will it have on China-Australia relations? China itself has long suffered from foreign interference and has no intention of, nor has it ever engaged in, so-called interference in Australia." Now, interestingly, Sam, the ABC has learned the ambassador was informed of the video ahead of time. He was even invited to see the video, but that invitation was declined. That said, he still submitted this opinion piece, making some really strong statements there about the inferences he sees in this video.
2: And has ASIO responded to these concerns raised by the ambassador?
3: A spokesperson for ASIO pointed to two cases that have gone through the courts. One, a Melbourne man convicted on foreign interference. ASIO says he was trying to advance the interests of the Chinese Communist Party. The second, a Sydney man who ASIO says was giving Chinese spies information on Australia's economic defence and political priorities. Now, these two cases are presumably being pointed at by ASIO because they would suggest that it highlights that Chinese foreign interference doesn't just rest on allegations. They're saying there are convictions that have been recorded here too.
2: And I understand the video wasn't the only issue the ambassador raised in this opinion piece in the Nine papers.
3: Yeah, look, he took issue more broadly with those that he says are suggesting that they're trying to push Australia and China towards what he describes as a Cold War mentality, those who are trying to provoke tensions in the China-Australia relationship. He's argued that the relationship is broadly good and he wants it to rise beyond those who are trying to stir flames here. He also raised the issue of a recent Five Eyes notice. Now, that's a statement put out by both ASIO and a number of other Five Eyes spy agencies, so agencies from the UK, US, Canada and New Zealand, which was raising concerns about Chinese spies using the professional networking site LinkedIn to try and recruit sources. It's something that he says was baseless. We haven't actually heard a lot from the Chinese government on that statement until now, but quite a strong response in this op-ed as well. This is a rather strong statement from the ambassador at a time like this.
2: Tom Lowry is the ABC's defence and national security reporter. Well, it's been an eventful few years for Australia's big four accounting firms, with a series of scandals rocking the public's trust in them. Just yesterday, it was revealed that Ernst & Young had sacked two graduates for allegedly looking up the private banking details of the Prime Minister. Today, the government released an options paper canvassing ideas for reforming the lucrative sector. It's suggests the big four firms could be broken apart so their accounting and consulting services operate separately. Rachel Mealy has more. When it comes

0: response to the big four accounting firms, Labor Senator Deborah O'Neill has long pushed for change.
1: So today's a good day. Today's the day that the government says, we've seen it, now we're going to do something about it.
0: Senator O'Neill is the chair of Parliament's Financial Services Committee, which has inquired into the PwC leaks scandal, as well as the current KPMG revelations concerning breaches of confidentiality. She points to the partnership structure of the big four accounting firms as being at the heart of the problems.
1: We've seen in the partnership structure the flourishing of self-interest over professionalism. We've seen a lack of accountability because ASIC looks at only company auditors, not the entire partnership that is covered off by our state laws. That structure has allowed the flourishing of a culture that people will fight tooth and nail to keep because it is in their financial interest to do so.
0: Now the government's released an options paper which puts forward ideas on how to bring the firms into line. Among the major reforms it suggests, breaking apart the big firms into separate functions, so auditing and consulting can't be done under the same roof. As well, there's a suggestion about limiting the number of partners in a firm. The Assistant Treasurer is Daniel Molino.
2: At the moment, there can be up to 1,000 partners in audit firms. One option that we're looking at is lowering that number to, for example, 400, which would bring it into line with legal professional services.
0: Daniel Molino says the government hasn't set a timeline for the introduction of legislation, but wants the paper to trigger discussion from stakeholders. He says the current situation allowing for self-regulation needs to change and suggests that the big four could come under the remit of the corporate regulator.
2: We need to strengthen, for example, ASIC's powers and ASIC's oversight. We need to look at whether or not there need to be legislative restrictions on the ways in which firms operate. So those are the kinds of measures we're going to look at in this options paper.
0: Helen Bird is an expert in corporate governance and a senior lecturer at the Swinburne Law School. She warns that a Treasury options paper is a long way from debatable legislation.
3: We have to remember these are just proposals at the moment, and there is an opportunity for all of the people, potential stakeholders, including the accounting firms, to write in and complain, and for the government to get cold feet over those changes. So we have to wait for them to actually announce what they're proposing to do. But even the fact that they've now put up this as a possibility is a massive change. A really important change, and I think we will look back on today as a very significant day. We just have to hope the government keeps their steel and goes the full way in making these changes.
0: She's sceptical that a proposal to limit the number of partners in a firm would ever pass the parliament, but says other suggested reforms are worthy of more discussion.
3: There are some other things that were proposed, for example, limiting the extended time that you can be the auditor of a company to 10 years and having to put your audits out to tender after 10 years. I think those things will increase competitiveness, but it'll also lead to greater disclosure and honesty in the auditing process. I think they're very welcome. I'm not quite sure how much the size of the firm matters, because once they're registered, that's all that matters. They're registered and you therefore have eyesight over what they're doing.
4: Helen Bird from Swinburne University of Technology. Rachel Mealy reporting. This is PM. I'm Samantha Donovan. You can hear all our programs live or later on ABC Listen. For the first time, Australia's competition watchdog has used new powers to block a major supermarket chain from developing a site. The nation's largest outback city, Kalgoorlie-Boulder, east of Perth, already has six grocery stores, and the Australian Competition and Consumer Commission ruled that a second Coles would squeeze out other operators. Kimberly Price reports.
5: In the outback city of Kalgoorlie-Boulder in WA, there are six supermarkets to service 31,000 residents, a Coles, a Woolworths, two IGAs and another two independent grocers. Coles wanted to open a seventh, which would have been its second store in the region. Today, the Australian Competition and Consumer Commission has blocked that plan, saying the new store would reduce competition in the area. It's a move welcomed by Kalgoorlie-Boulder Chamber of Commerce and Industry CEO Simone Debean.
6: We are pro-development when it is needed, but The Chamber doesn't think that we need a second Coles in the location that there is already an existing IGA in place to service that area.
5: Coles has criticised the ACCC's decision, saying in a statement it underestimates the region's future growth. But Simone Debeen says the mining town isn't growing fast enough to handle a seventh supermarket.
6: We've grown like 1%, so it's small growth. I know we've got a lot of FIFO workers here that we do need to sustain, but we also need a lot more kind of, government infrastructure in place as well if we have more people come into town to live. So we build the houses, people will be able to come here and live, and then we can reconsider another supermarket in town.
5: In making its decision, the ACCC has exercised new powers given to it by the federal government. Under the new regime, supermarkets must notify the ACCC whenever they intend to take over another supermarket, take out a lease in an empty building, or even develop a greenfield site. It means those proposals now go through competition evaluation and are then put into a second phase if they raise alarm bells for the regulator. Mick Keogh is the Deputy Chair of the ACCC.
7: The proposed transaction, which is the acquisition of a lease in Kalgoorlie to put a supermarket in, must not go ahead. The reason we've made that decision is we believe it's likely that the result of that would in the future be a substantial lessening of competition in Kalgoorlie.
5: Mick Keogh says the ACCC has found that if the new Coles store goes ahead, an existing competitor would likely leave the market.
7: The supermarket numbers in Kalgoorlie would go from four operators at the moment of full-size supermarkets to three operators of full-size supermarkets, which that's our likely understanding of what would happen as a result of this transaction, which would increase Coles' market share in the supermarket sector in Kalgoorlie to around 40%, but also mean it was highly unlikely there would be a further investment in a supermarket by a competitor to Coles.
8: It's about time independents are giving some fair recognition for the great job they do right across Australia.
5: Fred Harrison is the director of Ritchie's IGA. He says there have already been cases in Australia of independent stores being muscled out by larger chains.
8: People like Woolies and Coles can take on stores and trade them at losses for 3, 4, 5, 6, 7 years to get market share and keep a competitor out. Independents can't do that. We are very much a day-to-day business and we need to be successful and profitable from the get-go.
5: Lisa Ashby is a retail expert at the University of Sydney Business School. She supports the ACCC's decision.
9: I think this is great news for people who might want to be enterprising and actually start their own businesses and know that it's not going to be crowded out by the majors now.
5: She believes other operators will take notice of this decision.
9: These acquisitions have been prevalent within supermarkets, but also within Wesfarmers. And so Bunnings is a big one. And we saw a lot of that come out last year in terms of a lot more of the information in terms of what they're doing. So I think that we may see Bunnings come into this or be watched.
5: Coles says it's reviewing the ACCC's decision and has the option to take the watchdog to the Australian Competition Tribunal for an appeal.
4: Kimberly Price. A group of Australian creative artists and their industry groups has been at Parliament House in Canberra today, urging the federal government not to succumb to pressure from artificial intelligence companies for greater access to Australian content. Among the group were authors Anna Funder and Andy Griffiths, and musicians Mark Seymour, Paul Dempsey and Holly Rankin, who performs as Jack River. She spoke to me earlier.
10: Our message today is for the government not to back down, not to weaken copyright law in any way for big tech companies, specifically AI companies. The government took a really strong position last year when it said it would reject a text and data mining exception in our Copyright Act. And we've just, you know, we're very aware that major technologies are putting a lot of pressure on the government right now to review that decision or look at kind of similar options so they can access Australian content without having to ask permission to train their models.
4: What's actually in the government framework that the group of creative artists thinks is good but is coming under pressure?
10: Yeah, I mean, it's the kind of core principle of the Copyright Act, which is around this principle that a company must ask permission from an individual or rights holder if they want to use their work. So this core principle of

permission and then payment for use of a work, whether you're putting it on, putting a song on a TV show or training an AI model on a song, we care about, you know, these tech companies asking for permission and then paying for the content. The government is standing strong on this. So today isn't about calling out the government, but we do know that there is a lot of pressure coming down on the government at the moment, especially from companies like Anthropic, who are tying copyright up into their proposed data center investments in Australia as a deal tactic, essentially. If you want our investment here, you have to weaken copyright laws.

0: What other tactics are they using to pressure the government?
1: Oh, I mean, I think if you look around the media ecosystem, there's a lot of media partnerships happening. There are events at Parliament House. There's lobbying happening weekly. There are trips happening between Australian CEOs being taken overseas to visit Anthropic headquarters. So it is really quite shocking to see the extent to which a foreign company can infiltrate Parliament House and start to kind of essentially brainwash politicians into thinking there's a problem with our Copyright Act when there just isn't.
0: Does the group you've been part of today think it's mainly Anthropic, or are there other companies, AI companies, that are doing this heavy lobbying as well?
1: Yeah, I think that we recognise it's the whole stack of major technology companies. I think if you were to speak to Google, Microsoft, OpenAI, Amazon, I think they've been quite frank in that they do want a weakening of copyright law for training models in Australia.
0: Holly Rankin, have AI companies been using your work without your permission?
1: They have, yeah. There was an Atlantic article out last week with a tool that artists from all around the world can use to see if their work has been stolen by AI companies to train their models. And my songs were in there. So I think it got really real for artists all around the world last week when they realized, you know, the extent to which these models have trained on our content. And these are songs that we you know, create over months that are born from our human experiences, and you know, we put a lot of money and time into them. So it's wild to see that a company can just scrape that for free and spit it out for a user on the other end.
0: So Holly, you and your fellow musos and writers and industry groups have all been lobbying the government to hold firm to copyright protections here in Australia. But as you say, music's a global thing. Your songs go everywhere. So is it a David and Goliath battle in some ways? Because so many jurisdictions with different laws right around the world.
1: Well, that's one of the positive things, actually, is that our laws are in line with the UK, Canada and the US. And there are small differences, but we are working in really close contact with our colleagues all around the world. So the US especially, the US is where a lot of the great deals are coming out of that jurisdiction. So this is the thing, is that if Australia were to weaken its Copyright Act, we would actually be the weakest link in a perfectly working global copyright framework. So yeah, we don't want to become the AI sweatshop or sinkhole of the entire world.
0: That's recording artist Holly Rankin, who performs as Jack River. Thanks very much for joining me for PM. I'm Samantha Donovan. The podcast of the full program is available on ABC Listen. And we'll be back at the same time tomorrow. Good night.

0: Adam Storey with ABC News. The Shadow Treasurer Tim Wilson says the Coalition is more likely to negotiate with the government on gambling reforms than work with the Greens. The government's proposed changes to gambling advertising laws, including limiting ads on television during certain times of the day and banning radio ads during school drop-off and pick-up times. Mr. Wilson says he'd like a Senate inquiry to assess the impact of the government's proposals.
1: And then we just look through and see who's going to be a willing dance partner. The government, I think, probably wants to work with us, and we want to be measured and reasonable participants.
0: Independent MP Andrew Wilkie has accused the government of trying to walk both sides of the track when it comes to house prices. New data from Cotality shows national house values fell 0.4% last month, the largest dip in 3.5 years. The Prime Minister is defending the government's tax changes that target investors, saying they'll also help first home buyers. But Mr. Wilkie says the government needs to pick a lane.
2: On one hand, they welcome the fall in prices and say it makes it more affordable for first home buyers. But in the next breath, they try and reassure homeowners that prices will keep rising. Well, I'll walk clearly on one side of the track only, and that is to say I welcome a fall in

0: house prices.
1: It's understood Carl Stefanovic is set to be dumped from his ARN radio show just days after he was ousted from Nine. The now former Today Show host and Eddie Maguire have been co-hosting ARN's The Long Weekend, which launched just last month. The radio axing follows an interview with far-right extremist Tommy Robinson on his independent podcast, which prompted significant backlash before it was taken offline. On Friday, Channel 9 confirmed their star presenter had also left the network effective immediately. The West Australian Police Commissioner says the 45-year-old Australian man Simon Carman, who's accused of killing a 17-year-old girl in Thailand, was known to police. Kaysen Ho reports.
2: We've previously seen the CCTV of what Thai police allege was 17-year-old Thun Chanok Donhom La entering a condominium with Simon Carman on the night that she allegedly disappeared. It's there where police say this alleged murder occurred. Now, the investigation into this alleged murder is still ongoing. We understand Thai police are completing a forensic investigation now, which still could take a few weeks. But we know that, or we understand that Mr. Carman will, or is set to face a Thai court after that forensic investigation is completed.
1: Venezuelans are venting their frustration at a lack of coordinated government response to the twin earthquakes that hit the country last week, leaving thousands of people dead. Here's North America correspondent Cayman Gok.
3: The situation in La Guaira is a total mess. There are thousands of people still missing, but the issue is there isn't enough heavy machinery to go through and search. So search and rescue crews can only do so much with their bare hands or little equipment that they have. And now the government has been blocking off media and press to this area. And in fact, they announced that there was a 48-hour ban for international media to be in La Guaira. And many residents have told me that they believe that that's a form of censorship, that the government doesn't want the world to see this disaster because they're completely ill-prepared for this mess.
1: Back home, an outgoing Sydney Opera House chief executive, Louise Herron, says it was time to pass the reins to a new leader after announcing her departure today. Ms. Herron spent 14 years in the role and will join the University of Sydney as a Vice-Chancellor's Fellow from September. She oversaw large renovations to the Opera House's main theatres and the activation of concerts in its forecourt. Ms. Herron has told the ABC new leadership will help the institution continue to grow.
4: I have done everything that I think I can do to put it in the best possible position. I can't think of anything that I can do, but I'm sure that other people will think of great things to do to continue to evolve it and for people to love it even more than they currently do.
1: And rain has drenched parts of the far west of New South Wales, with landholders around Broken Hill recording between 25 to 100 millimetres on their properties. The Silver City Highway between Broken Hill and Warrigate in Queensland is closed due to flooding in both directions. All unsealed roads in the far west are also closed, with motorists advised to avoid the area. And the SES has deployed a helicopter to Broken Hill for the next 2 days, as well as additional staff to support volunteers in the case of an emergency. To the weather, scattered showers or rain areas across the ranges, the western slopes and adjacent inland plains contracting to the northwest slopes and plains, the upper Hunter and the upper central west, and then easing to isolated showers throughout the day. For Sydney, an overnight low of 15 with some early showers tomorrow, followed by a mostly sunny day with a top of 23, mostly sunny on Friday and 20. 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
7: A pinch and a punch for the first day of the month. Hello, welcome. This is Evenings. It is Wednesday, the 1st of July. Great to have you here. Tonight being a Wednesday, as always, at 8 o'clock on Evenings, we do What Would You Do Wednesday. We've got a scenario. We ask you, what would you do in this particular scenario? Tonight, it's all around, would you give something of yourself for somebody else? How far would you go? Would you donate a kidney to save somebody's life? Would you be a surrogate to create a life? We'll talk about that after 8 o'clock when Simon Longstaff joins us, philosopher and director of the Ethics Centre. Also tonight, we're going to take you to Wimbledon. So much excitement, hasn't there been? All day today, I've been kind of pinching myself. Did Maya Joint really do it? Did she really beat the legendary Serena Williams in her comeback to women's tennis? Here is the moment.
8: Game. Serena Williams.

0: Maya Joy has just beaten a legend. One of the greatest athletes of all time that she watched growing up on the telly.
1: More on that. We take you to Wimbledon to talk about the history of the possibly the greatest event in tennis. Why is it so? Why is it still played on grass? And what have been some of the big moments like this one this morning for Australia? Also, in this half hour coming up, the penalty shootout. Do you reckon it's fair? How much strategy is behind possibly the most intense moment across all sports, the penalty shootout? And are the Socceroos ready for this possibility on Saturday? Let's check the traffic.
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3: Hello, Renee. At Greystanes, two westbound lanes of the Great Western Highway are closed. Just past Greystanes Road, there's been a car crash there, so you'll need to merge to the right to get past that crash. There are emergency services and traffic crews on site. At Bushey Park, there's been a crash on the Northern Road near Carrington Road, so just take care through there. Follow the directions of the emergency services who are there as well. And at Punchbowl, one westbound lane of Canterbury Road, still closed near Bonds Road. That's because of a gas leak, so you'll need to get into the right lane to travel through that area. To the public transport, no major disruptions to services at the moment, including to the trains, but you can check the latest using a transport app or transportnsw.info. 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
1: Thank you so much, Bronwyn. You have a great night, and we'll catch you tomorrow. To a big news event that happened yesterday, and you may have been impacted by it. That was that enormous crash involving six semi-trailers. It exploded on the Hume Highway yesterday morning, very early in the morning, just southwest of Goulburn. I understand the northbound traffic is still affected because the cleanup operation is ongoing. Now, what happened, if you missed it, at Bridalbin, which is just southwest of Goulburn, there were a number of trucks, semi-trailers, coming into the rest stop there, and two trucks collided as they entered the roadside rest stop. One of them then crashed into four other semi-trailers. So how did that actually happen? What have we learnt from today's investigations? Well, Michael Kane is from the Transport Workers Union. He's the National Secretary and joins us now. Hi, Michael.
4: Hi, Renee.
1: It is a miracle that nobody was killed in that accident yesterday morning.
4: Oh, it absolutely is. It's just one of those things, a real godsend. Look, I've been in contact with one major transport company, told us that one of their vehicles and one of their drivers was actually just starting a sleep in the rest area, 15 minutes into it, in their sleeper, and woken up violently, of course, being shuffled around the cabin because his vehicle had been struck. He was able to scramble to safety, literally in the nick of time, and alert the authorities. But it is, it's one of those circumstances where you just don't know how the hell people got away. And it was very serious. We just don't know at this stage the sequence of events. But what we're told, Renee, is that a truck was exiting towards and into the rest area and was hit from another truck from behind. And then, as you say, a cascading event. Trouble is that we don't know which of the vehicles, but one of them was loaded full with butane, one of them was loaded full with alcohol, and another with memory foam mattresses, the ingredients of the fireball and the sustained fire that that occurred after the accident. So, yes, it was really serious. It was very, very lucky that no one was seriously injured. And it's another wake-up call, just how dangerous this industry is, Renee, with 88 Australians being killed in truck crashes already this year and 23 of them have been truck drivers. It is a deadly industry.
1: The drivers were taken to the hospital, as you would imagine. They were taken for mandatory testing, alcohol and drug testing. Do we know the results of that?
4: I'm not aware of that. Of course, that's routine after these things occur. And, of course, drivers will be in the frame and they'll also be, of course, incredibly traumatised after what happened yesterday morning. But what we think is necessary in all incidents like these, Renee, is that Yes, we need to make sure that drivers are taking appropriate responsibility. Of course we do. But we also need to have our regulators, like the National Heavy Vehicle Regulator, ensure that they're investigating both the transport companies that engage the drivers, but also the companies at the top of the supply chains that engage the transport companies to do the task, because we know from decades of evidence that commercial pressures, contractual squeezes in the road transport industry create pressures that end up leading to on-road tragedy. So we've written to the National Heavy Vehicle Regulator today to ask them to investigate the entirety of the supply chains of these vehicles involved, and to do that every single time an accident occurs on our roads, so we can start getting to the bottom of it and if possible, at least avoid the avoidable accidents and make sure that they can be taken off our roads.
1: Yeah. Is it possible, just one final question, that there were too many semi-trailers at that rest stop at Red Auburn?
4: Look, it could be. It could just be one of those things that someone's made an error of judgment. It could be a variety of factors. We'll have to wait and see what the police say in their report, Renee. But it is a reminder to us. It is a relief to us as well. But it is a reminder to us that this is the most dangerous industry by a factor of 10 in our country, and we have to attend to it in every way we can to lift pressures in the industry to make sure drivers and the public they interface with every day are as safe as possible.
1: All those semi-trailers, the six of them, they all exploded, is that right? There's nothing left of them?
4: My understanding is yes. They were all taken out significantly in the fire, and of course damage to infrastructure around it as well.
1: Gosh.
4: It was very serious, and there were environmental checks done about leakage of liquids as well. I understand that to be under control, but this is the ripple effect that occurs when we get it wrong in road transport.
1: Michael, thank you very much for being here.
4: Thanks, Renee.
1: Yeah, we look forward to hearing what the outcomes are of that investigation. Michael Caine from the Transport Workers Union. He's the National Secretary. A quick look at the weather. If you're in Sydney, it's currently 18 in the city, 16 in the west. Tonight, partly cloudy. The medium chance of showers. Tomorrow, 23 is the top. Early rain, but then a sunny day. Canberra, currently 10 degrees for you. Tonight, cloudy. The very high chance of rain. Tomorrow, 14 is the top, with rain easing throughout the day.
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1: To the World Cup and to the game of soccer and the penalty shootout. Do you reckon the penalty shootout is fair? It is such a tense moment, isn't it? I think there are few moments in sport that produce that sort of intensity as the penalty shootout. Such a shock to see Germany eliminated because of it. A shock to see the Netherlands also eliminated from the FIFA World Cup because of the penalty shootout. Is Tony Popovich ready for this moment for the Socceroos potentially this Saturday morning against Egypt in the knockout round? Robbie Wilson is from the University of Queensland. He's a professor with the School of the Environment, but he has spent the last decade studying penalty shootouts from the perspective of the biomechanics, the psychology and the mathematical modelling behind it. And he joins us now on Evenings. Hello, Robbie.
6: Hello, Renee. How are you? It's not the first time I've been called Robbie Williams, so don't worry about that.
1: It'd be good to be Robbie Williams just for a day, wouldn't it?
6: Yes, it would.
1: Would you like to be one of the soccer players, though, on field when it comes down to the intensity of the penalty shootout in a World
6: absolutely
1: Cup?
6: Absolutely not. No way. But as a scientist, I'm happy to advise and prepare them as best they can, for sure.
1: It seems so simple, right? It's a one-on-one battle. The kicker, the goalkeeper, the ball's placed 11 metres from the goal. But there's so much more to it.
6: Yeah, I love it. I love the fact that on the surface, it's so simple. You've got one kicker, one goalkeeper, and all that the kicker has to do is get into the back of the net. But, you know, when you start to scratch the surface and think about what the kicker is trying to think about and what decisions they have to make at the beginning, it starts to, reveal the complexity of it. Like, when a kicker steps up, they've got basically three decisions to make. One is where to aim, And then there's how hard to kick the ball. And then the third is whether they use some form of deception, something to put the keeper off or try to get them to move the wrong way. And the funny thing is about this is that one choice affects all of the other ones. So how hard you kick the ball, for example, will affect the accuracy with which you you can kick. So you might kick it as hard as you can, and then the goalkeeper is not really going to be able to move that far towards the ball. But kicking it hard means there's huge variance in where it goes, in accuracy. You could kick it really soft and it goes exactly where you want it to go, but the keeper, if they move the right direction, would get towards the ball much faster. So it is not that simple to think about.
1: Mm, and it depends on what happened just before you get the ball. It's about the order of the play, isn't it? That's vital.
6: I mean, who
1: goes first? How does that decision get made?
6: Yeah, and still in football, and a lot around what people do in penalty shootouts, it's gut feeling, intuition. But this is the subject of our recent work, which was looking at how coaches should be deploying players when the penalty shootout comes around. So if you think about purely from the mathematics, statistics side of things, you should be putting your best players first and ordering it towards your worst players last in the penalty shootout. And that's because there's a chance that if you put your worst players first, they're going to miss. And the penalty shootout may actually be over by the time your best kickers actually go to take a penalty. So there is like a 5 to 10% advantage in just knowing how who is the best penalty taker, what order they are, and then deploying them correctly.
1: What's really interesting is you point out that success is increased if the player is kicking to win the shootout. Success decreases if the player is kicking to avoid immediate elimination.
6: Yeah, you've hit the other side of the coin there, and that is the psychology of it. And so what we found is we analysed every single penalty shootout in World Cup history and European Championship history, and what we found is the average penalty success was 73%. But if a player is shooting and if they succeed and then leads to straight away to winning the game, their success rate is around about 90%. So that's a massive jump. But if they're taking a shot and if they miss, then they lose, success goes down to around about 60%. And so there's this glory effect for increasing a player's chances of scoring, but also the choking effect as well.
1: Yeah, the choking effect. Yeah, I can relate to that. So is it a fair way to determine who wins and who loses in a game of football?

0: Do you think?
1: I used to think in the past that it wasn't because it was so removed from the rest of the game. But nowadays, like I think about it very differently, and it is one aspect of the game, and it's there's always going to be a result from that. There is so much drama, there is so much intensity around it, and so it's just one small aspect of the game, but it creates everything we love about sport. There is a chance for either team to win, and there is a chance for heroes, there's a chance for villains. I just think it's a beautiful part of the game of football.
0: So from the 10 years that you've studied the penalty shootout in World Cup moments, mm-hmm. what percentage of games does it come down to the penalty shootout?
1: I couldn't give you a stat straight off, but what I could say is that over the last 30 years of World Cups, I can only think of one team that has won the World Cup without having to go through a penalty shootout, and most go through several penalty shootouts. So basically, if you want to be a world champion team, you are going to have to embrace the penalty shootout and be successful at it.
0: And yet you say most football players take surprisingly few penalties.
1: Yeah, I mean, that is a funny thing about penalties in the game of football. I mean, even the most prolific strikers in the world, they might only take 20 penalties in an entire season, in an entire year, 20. And so that actually makes it very difficult to judge overall success rate. And choosing your best penalty taker often comes down to the gut feeling of the player or of the coach based on inadequate statistics. I mean, you really need a lot more penalties to judge how good a player is, and you need hundreds of penalties, at least in training sessions, to judge the strengths and weaknesses of an individual player and then identify what they're best at. And teams and individuals just don't do that.
0: And you also say that great players, great soccer players, don't necessarily make great penalty takers.
1: Yeah, absolutely. And that's another factor that that coaches and teams should think about. Often a striker is taking the responsibility for penalties, even though they may not be the best penalty taker in that team.
0: Okay.
1: And, yep.
0: Robbie, if mm-hmm. it was Saturday morning and the Socceroos are playing and you were on the field and the guy before you, you're the second penalty shooter, the first guy goes hard left, really mm-hmm. hard left, okay, and gets the goal in, what would you do?
1: Yep.
0: Based on the mathematical modelling of it all.
1: Okay, and this is a really great question because I would have prepared. And so what that would have meant is that I would have taken hundreds of penalties in training sessions, and I would have worked out how my kicking speed affects my accuracy. So the harder and harder I kick, how that affects my accuracy, and then I worked out what the optimum kicking speed should be for me, and then I would start to play around and practice those penalties within those optimal strategies and practice those over and over and over again, where I would have 2 to 3 options. And then I would choose one of those options. But I would have done the groundwork first to make sure I know what my optimum is.
0: Okay, so the guy before you's gone hard left. Mm-hmm. Do you go hard left too?
1: No, I select my strategy that's best for me.
0: Oh, not based on what's come before.
1: No, not at all. Not at all. What is best for me? Of course, what comes before could affect my psychology. So if I'm in a situation where I have to score in order to prevent my team losing, that is going to affect my psychology. And again, that is where the long training sessions of controlling my emotions would come into it before the training session. Oh. I'm not sure if you can remember someone called Johnny Wilkinson back in the early 2000s from rugby union,
0: yep.
1: who would just have this beautiful routine of preparing his mind for taking kicks at goal. And he was one of the first that just showed

0: the power of controlling the mind under high stressful events.
1: Well, let's hope they've done that training.
0: That's the sort of training I would do.
1: Go the Socceroos come Saturday morning. Hey,
0: go the Socceroos.
1: We're out of time, Robbie, but thank you so much for your insights.
0: Thanks, Renee.
1: Robbie Wilson on the mathematics of the great penalty shootout.
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3: Canberra.
1: The text line, people don't feel the penalty shootout is fair. Before games were decided that way, throw-ins and goal kicks were counted to determine the winner. Yeah, I'm not sure that it's fair either, but that's the game and everybody knows the rules, right? Now, on to other matters, what's underneath the ocean. It's been pretty exciting. If you've been in Sydney the last couple of days, you may have had a rare sighting of a pair of southern right whales. Are they still around? Vanessa Perotta is marine biologist at Macquarie University and she's here. Hello, Vanessa.
4: Whale hello. It is a perfect time of the year for both whales and fur seals.
1: Whale hello to you too. Are they still around? This mum and this calf, a very rare sighting as I understand it.
4: You know what? I did not hear of any southern right whales seen today. I myself was also looking from time to time. I must admit I needed a nice lunch break. So I made sure I went to the ocean and looked around. Our networks of eyes were all looking. And not one person saw this whale, unless I'm speaking to you right now and someone has seen these whales and they kept it secret and they didn't tell us where it is.
1: So on Monday, the mum and the calf were seen in Port Botany. Yesterday they were seen off the coast of Bondi.
4: Yes.
1: They must be somewhere. Yes.
4: They must be somewhere. So I was very privileged when I heard the news of these whales in Port Botany or Gamay. I raced down and I was on a boat and I was taking photos of this female, getting a lot of shots because one of the things I'm doing is research with the Gamay Rangers, urban research on marine mammals. And one of my iconic shots that I had was a 737 Qantas aeroplane and the southern right whale with her calf next to the runway. It's absolutely amazing to think that these species, at least the southeast population, there's less than 300 left. And so the fact we're seeing them here in an urban environment, she's here just to rest and have her baby. I think a few scientists that the calf that she's with is very young.
1: Are you saying so there's less than 300 in the world?
4: No, in the southeast population, the southwest of Australia, there's probably over 1,000. So that's good. But if you think about the North Atlantic right whale, there's less than 400 in the world left.
1: Mm.
4: And if you think those numbers are bad, the vaquita porpoise, there's less than 10 left in the entire world.
1: Gosh.
4: So I don't mean to be a downer on all this, but, you know, conservation is really important for marine mammals.
1: Indeed. Hey, Vanessa, can I ask you this? We were talking about Benny, the fur seal that's often seen on the steps of the Sydney Opera House. Now, CEO Louise Herron has announced that she's stepping down as the CEO of the Sydney Opera House. She's been there for 14 years. Is Benny going to come up to bid her farewell?
4: Oh, why not? I mean, can I just point out, everyone, I'm sorry to talk about the elephant seal in the room, but this is potentially more than one Benny. There is multiple fur seals that we see return. And so I don't know if there's one trusty Benny that keeps returning that's exactly the same since 2014. But why not? Let's have a fur seal at the head of the Opera House.
1: Okay.
4: I mean, things would get a bit fishy, but, you know, it's fun and it's very native, especially the fur seal being part of the Australian culture now.
1: How often does Benny or the multiple Bennies come to the steps of the Opera House?
4: Good question. I run the Wild Sydney Harbour Research Project, which you can follow us online on social media as well. And we see almost year-round occurrence, almost. And I say that because during the winter months, the males and these fur seals probably come from Montagu Island. And the research that my team at the group, the labs that I'm in at Macquarie University, the Marine Predator Research Group, some of the scientists have actually put tags on the fur seals and from Montagu Island. And they've actually come right up into Sydney. So it's probably bachelor males that come on up while the females have got their calves, their pups rather. And they're just enjoying Sydney Harbour. I've seen them eating octopus on people's houses, well, like the steps rather. They pop up where you least expect it and they're part of our urban environment now.
1: Well, they might come up early in the morning on a sunny day to bid farewell to Louise Harbour.

0: Cochran as she farewells her time at the Sydney Opera House. Hey, thanks for being here, Dr. Vanessa Prada. Always great to chat to you.
1: Thank you so much.
0: We've got the quiz coming up after 5 minutes of news at 7 o'clock. I'm Renee Crosh. This is Evenings. Thanks for being here.
2: Adam Storey with ABC News. Economists say Australia's housing downturn is likely to continue well into next year. New Cotality data shows national home values fell 0.4% in June, the biggest monthly decline since December 2022. AMP Chief Economist Shane Oliver says the downsizing is now gathering momentum and recent property tax changes have added another layer of uncertainty.
3: If we did not have the budget tax changes, then I think it would be a far more modest affair. It'd just be reflecting the rise in interest rates and the low levels of confidence. But the tax changes have injected a new higher level of uncertainty into

0: Tuesday. Witnesses reported seeing a number of men come ashore at a remote beach camping spot. Investigations are continuing.
1: The Royal Commission on Anti-Semitism and Social Cohesion has been told tech companies should be subject to a licensing regime to ensure they're accountable for content moderation. Experts have told the inquiry social media platforms, including X, Reddit and Facebook, are failing to identify and take down harmful content. Dr. Rob Nichols, who's an expert in tech policy and regulation with the University of Sydney, says the government needs to adopt a digital duty of care along with a mandatory licensing system for tech platforms.
2: And essentially you take responsibility for all the services that are provided in Australia, regardless of whether they're domiciled in the US, in Ireland, or in the Netherlands, depending on your internal tax purpose regime.
1: The Assistant Federal Treasurer, Daniel Molino, says the federal government is considering how it can better regulate the big four accounting firms, KPMG, Deloitte, PwC and Ernst & Young. In recent weeks, partners at KPMG leaked client information and mishandled a whistleblower, and two men were sacked from Ernst & Young for allegedly accessing the Prime Minister's personal banking information. Mr. Molino says there are issues with the firm's partnership structure and is considering capping the number of partners from 1,000 to around 400.
3: There have been a number of instances now of behaviour that is simply not good enough. There have been a number of instances of opportunistic behaviour, of breaches of trust, of confidential information being used in ways that is highly inappropriate. So it is clear to me that we need to look at strengthening arrangements.
1: A new law has come into effect in China, which critics say is aimed at erasing minority groups. The BBC's Sanjana Tiwari reports.
4: The Ethnic Unity and Progress Promotion Law is part of Chinese leader Xi Jinping's efforts to build a shared national identity among ethnic groups and strengthen cohesion. The law makes Mandarin the main language of education in schools, replacing teaching in minority languages such as Tibetan, Uyghur and Mongolian, something Beijing says will improve future job prospects. But rights groups say it's another step towards forced assimilation with a Han Chinese majority and will weaken minority languages and cultures.
1: The man known as Kim.com has lost his latest appeal to avoid extradition to the United States, where he's facing criminal charges relating to the defunct file-sharing website Mega Upload that he founded. The German-born.com, who has New Zealand residency, has been fighting extradition since 2012 following an FBI-ordered raid on his Auckland mansion. New Zealand's Court of Appeal has found there was no legal basis to block his extradition to the US, according to a copy of the judgment. And South Korea's antitrust regulator is alleging that Google has abused its dominant position in the Android app marketplace to hinder competition. The Korea Fair Trade Commission's Market Surveillance Bureau will recommend corrective measures and a financial penalty. The commission has found that Google's games program has been structured so that Google's financial support increased progressively as developers generate more revenue through Google Play, creating stronger incentives to prioritize Google's marketplace. To the weather, scattered showers or rain areas across the ranges, the western slopes and adjacent inland plains, then contracting to the northwest slopes and plains, the upper Hunter and the central west. For Sydney, an overnight low of 15 with some early showers tomorrow. That'll be followed by a mostly sunny day with a top of 23, mostly sunny on Friday with a top of 20, and mostly sunny on Saturday, a top of 18. 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
7: Hello, hello. If you've just joined us from regional New South Wales, I hope you're doing well. Coming up tonight at 8 o'clock, What Would You Do Wednesday is our little ethical dilemma segment where we have a scenario and we need your help to solve it. Tonight it's all around kind of how much you'd be prepared to give up something of yourself, literally, for another person. Would you donate one of your kidneys to save somebody else's life? Would you be a surrogate to create a life for somebody else? How far would you go? Maybe you've got some thoughts. You don't have to have had the experience, but you may have thoughts about what you would do if faced with that situation. Also tonight, we take you to Wimbledon. It's a very exciting time for Australia with Maya Joint beating the legendary Serena Williams. Did you catch that game very early this morning?
8: Game, so

0: Claire Joy has just beaten a legend. One of the greatest athletes of all time that she watched growing up on the telly.
1: Who would have thought? So at 8.30, we're going to go to Wimbledon to talk to somebody from England who knows all about Wimbledon, all about the facts, the history, how it began, and why this tournament is really tennis's greatest. But first up, it's the quiz. Let's just check the weather and we'll get into it. If you're in Canberra, tomorrow, 14 degrees tomorrow for Canberra. Rain easing throughout the day. If you're in Newcastle tomorrow, it's 23. Early rain and a sunny day ahead. Wollongong, 22. Rain easing, but a sunny day. Kempsey, showers easing throughout the day. 24 is the top for Kempsey. If you're in Yamba, hello to you. 21 tomorrow and a possible shower. Ningen, sunny at 19. Braidwood, 13 tomorrow with rain easing throughout the day. And if you're in Sydney tomorrow, a top of 23. Some early rain expected, but then a sunny day ahead.
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1: Yes, first caller wins a book just for being the first caller. If you'd like to take home a book for doing nothing other than just picking up the phone and being first, you can do that. We've got some great books in our ABC library. But to win the quiz and to win the fridge magnet, you've got to be with me throughout the hour. My question to you tonight, given that it is the first day of the month and the first day of the new financial year, a bit of a look at your personal finances. What are you doing with your money this financial year? More of what and less of what? Is it more penny pinching in this cost of living crisis or less penny pinching for you? Are you kind of someone who thinks you only live once? YOLO. You only live once. Time to get that new electric vehicle. What are you thinking? What are you going to do more of in terms of your personal finances or less of as we embark on a new financial year? Our first caller is Danny in Maitland. Hello, Danny.
3: There you go.
1: Hi. What are you going to do more of or less of in terms of your money?
3: Ooh. Well, if I could, I'd go and travel more.
1: Okay. Travelling domestically around Australia or are you going overseas?
3: A bit of both. I'm trying to do more adventurous stuff while I'm a young 63-year-old.
1: Oh, okay. All right. What comes to mind? What's adventurous? Are you talking skydiving or are you going down the Nile?
3: Well, on Friday, I'm flying to Papua New Guinea to go cycling.
1: Oh, that sounds exciting. Right. Have you been there before?
3: No, never.
1: Okay. Are you going alone?
3: I am.
1: That's brave. Okay. Solo cycling. Are you somebody who prepares in advance or are you just winging it?
3: I've done some prep. Yeah, I've got my accommodation booked for when I fly in and then when I fly back out. And I've done some research and I've done remote ones before. I've gone to Mongolia cycling with friends and then by myself.
1: Mm. And who are you leaving behind?
3: The darling Kelly.
1: I'm sure she's thrilled about that.
3: Well, someone's got to keep me in the style I've become accustomed to.
1: Oh, yeah. I see, right. Someone has to work to pay for the trips.
3: Exactly.
1: it makes perfect sense, Kelly. Let's get into it. It's a news question. NBA superstar, possibly the greatest, LeBron James is leaving which team?
3: He's leaving the LA Lakers, isn't he?
1: He is leaving the LA Lakers. Where he's going to, nobody is quite sure. Here's a famous voice, well, famous as of today. Who might this be?
4: This court has so many huge names that have played on it. I've been dreaming about this moment since I was a little kid, so this is pretty crazy.
1: The Australian tennis player of the moment.
3: Yes.
5: Oh, did she beat Serena?
3: She beat Serena Williams.
5: Oh, no. You talked about it last night, Renee.
1: I know. And, you know, I even set my alarm to get up to watch. So I went to bed, had a few hours sleep, set the alarm, and I just couldn't get up, right? So I woke up an hour later and I checked the score and it was one set all. And I thought, look, there's no way she can win. Not against Serena. Serena Williams making this big comeback after so many years of being away from tennis. And then I woke up this morning and she'd done it.

0: Yes, it was great news to wake up to, but this
1: So who is it?
0: Name,
2: I can't
0: It's not. It's not stuck in my mind enough. I haven't heard her name enough now. No, she sounds lovely though. Like she didn't go to her head and all that sort of thing. She sounds really nice.
1: Mm. Lovely Australian tennis player.
2: Hang on.
0: Kelly's going to switch on the other side of her brain.
2: Hang on. Do I have to give the whole name? Because I think I only know one of them. Is it Maya? Is that her second name or is that her first name?
1: I think you've been shoulders, Kelly. But very good shoulders. Maya. Okay. Maya is her first name.
2: I don't know a second name, but
1: that's all right. Someone else can have a go. And good luck, Danny, with your adventures.
0: Yes, thank you. Yeah, I'm looking forward to it.
1: Yeah, good on you. Thanks for being here. Thank you, Kelly. You've won a book, so stay on the line and we'll get you details to send that out. 1-300-222-702. The Australian tennis player of the moment is Maya. Maya who? Does Lois know in Tumbarumba? Hello, Lois.
3: Hi.
1: Are you a tennis fan?
3: Not really.
1: Did you hear any of the news about the Australian tennis player who beat Serena Williams very early this morning? I think it came down to, it came down to the wire. This is her voice.
4: This court has so many huge names that have played on it. I've been dreaming about this moment since I was a little kid, so this is pretty crazy.
1: It is crazy. Maya who?
3: Sazenko?
1: Yeah. Is that your answer? Is it Maya Sazenko? Sorry, Lois, but thanks for having a go. Before I let you go, it's the start of the financial year. What are you going to do differently with your money? Have you got any pocket money, Lois?
3: Yes.
1: Mm-hmm. How are you going to spend your pocket money in this new financial year? Are you going to spend more or save more?
3: I'm going to save it all.
1: What are you saving up for?
3: To go to uni.
1: To go to uni?
3: Yeah.
1: How many years away is that?
3: Eight.
1: 8 years away?
3: Yes.
1: Are you going to go to uni in near Tumbarumba, or are you going to go somewhere else, somewhere further afield?
3: Canberra.
1: You're going to go to Canberra. Okay. Well, good luck with your savings plan, Lois. What are you going to study?
3: Nursing.
1: An excellent profession. Hey, good to chat to you. Thank you.
5: First time caller.
1: Thank you for picking up the phone, Lois.
3: Thank you.
1: 1-300-222-702. It is Maya, this Australian tennis player. She was born in the US, moved to Australia when she was 16, I think. I think she moved to Brisbane and now she's living in Melbourne. What's her surname? Maya David Ngunnada. Do you know? Hello, David.
6: Yes, David, yeah. Is her surname Joint?
1: It is Joint. Maya, yeah. Joint is her name. Nicely done. Today, people are legally allowed to buy and set off fireworks without a licence in which state or territory of Australia?
6: Northern Territory.
1: Yeah, Northern Territory. Extraordinary. Is that a good idea?
6: I don't know. Back in my youth, we used to burn ourselves a bit on them, that's for sure.
1: Here's a song. Looking for the name of this song and the artist.

0: No, I think I'll have to resign. I can't get that one. Sorry.
1: You're going to resign. You're going to quit the quiz.
0: Yes, apparently so.
1: David, are you into the idea or the thinking of you only live once, just spend the money that you have and do it quickly and enjoyably, or are you saving? Are you saving in this cost of living crisis?
0: I'd like to hand something on to my beneficiaries if I can. Yeah.
1: Hmm. So.
0: So you're not happy medium.
1: Okay, so you're not spending the kids' inheritance.
0: Not in

0: Oh, it will
1: Not
0: have
1: in
0: a bit of
1: time.
0: a go at
1: Good on you, David. Thank you. 1-300-222-702. Does anybody know the name of this song and who it's by?

0: On the text line, 0467 922 702. A few of our texters have got it, but does Paddy in Lidcombe know? Hello, Paddy.
1: Hello, Renee. How are you?
0: Oh, I'm really well, Paddy. It's a pinch and a punch for the first day of the month.
1: Very good. A kick and a hit and a kick for being so quick.
0: I'm not sure I was so quick because it's the whole day that's passed. Anyhow, I haven't seen you until this moment.
1: No, that's right.
0: So with the start of the financial year, are you a penny pincher, Paddy, or are you a YOLO, you only live once kind of guy?
1: Well, it's interesting. I'm starting a new business. I've spent the last 4 or 5 months setting up a brand new business. And it literally started trading today. I sort of set, by happy coincidence, I was able to set it all up to start on the start of the financial new year. And so my advice is when you start a new business, there's a very good lesson that I've experienced with other businesses, and I give it out freely to people. It's not about spending less or more. It's just about being very wise and strategic with your money. So there's nothing wrong with spending more money on something, so long as you know that whatever you're doing is going to return you better value than, say, for example, spending less money. And the old expression is, only a rich man can afford to buy cheap shoes.
0: It's very good. What sort of business have you got yourself into, Paddy?
1: No, well, you know, we're not supposed to promote businesses on the ABC, but it's in the solar and battery industry, right?
0: A burgeoning industry.
1: A burgeoning industry, yes, indeed.
0: Good decision. So here's the song.

0: not the kind of girl who gives up. I actually bought this album when it came out. I think it was like 1982, I'm going to say.
1: Mm-hmm.
0: It's Blondie.
1: Mm-hmm.
0: I just can't remember the name of the album.
1: The song. I don't need the name of the album.
0: Oh, The Tide Is High.
1: Yeah.

0: Hey, Paddy, I often speak to you when you're driving your son home from soccer practice.
1: I'm at my daughter's soccer practice now. He actually plays rugby, but I'm at my daughter's soccer practice now down at Roselle Parklands.
0: We were just talking about the penalty shootout before before the quiz. Do you reckon the penalty shootout is fair?
1: Oh, I don't think so. I think it's a terrible way. I think rugby league has come up with the perfect solution, which is you play golden point.
0: Yeah.
1: So you finish the game.
0: Yeah.
1: Everybody has a little drink and a little rest on the side for 5 minutes, 2 minutes, 3 minutes, whatever. And then you go out and the first team to score a point wins. Now, I know in soccer that's a bit difficult because you could go another 90 minutes. But the reality is the longer they play, the more tired they get, the more mistakes they make, the more likely you're more likely to score.
0: Mm.
1: I don't know much about soccer. But in tennis,
0: you just keep going.
1: That's it.
0: You keep going until somebody is 2 points ahead in a tiebreaker.
1: Well, no, they did change that rule because remember a few years ago that I think it was an Australian bloke and somebody else, they ended up playing till 5 in the morning or something ridiculous. And then they actually said, no, this is a bit stupid because, the public transport ended and people couldn't leave the stadium and all this sort of thing. So I think they did actually change the rule. And don't ask me what the rule is because I'm not a tennis expert either, but they did change.
0: But here's an idea on our text line. This is quite a good idea. Penalty shootouts should be that there's a 15-minute period of extra time and then teams must remove two players and play the next 15-minute period, 9v9.
1: I think that's a great idea.
0: And then if there's no result, then you take off two more players and then you keep going.
1: And you know what I would do? You know who I would take off? I'd take the goalies off. That'll get you to a result pretty quickly, let me tell you.
0: Excellent idea. Inspired. Yeah.

0: Let's move on. It's a multiple choice.
1: Multiple choice.
0: The release of the Sony Walkman. The Sony Walkman was on this day. What was the year? Was it 1971, 1975, or 1979?
2: It was 1979.
0: It was 1979, Paddy.
2: That's my era. I remember them being around, and then the Discman followed, and then the iPod followed. Now we don't. We just have phones.
0: Mm. So, anyway. Moving on. Workers began today in Sydney to turn part of which golf course into a public park?
2: Oh, that would be Moore Park.
0: It would be Moore Park. Yeah. Is that a good idea, Paddy?
2: Well, yes, I think it is. I think, I play golf irregularly, not many times a year, a couple of times a year, and I'm a pretty terrible golfer. But I think Sydney has way too many golf courses. It's just ludicrous. And with the, you know, we're getting medium density housing. We need a lot of that space converted to parklands. And golfers, nobody walks to the golf course. You all drive to the golf course. You can drive another 15 minutes a little bit further down the road to get to your golf course.
0: Mm. Someone
2: not,
0: doesn't
2: not a popular opinion.
0: Somebody doesn't agree with the idea of taking two players off, playing another 15 minutes, two more players. They said that's been tried and tested in football. Everybody hated it.
2: Oh, okay.
0: You can't please everybody.
2: What if they just brought on bigger goals, made the goals bigger?
0: Well, then you would get more goals, wouldn't you?
2: Yes, that's it, you see. Yeah.
0: But taking the goalie off, now that is interesting. What's this song and who is it by, Paddy?
2: Well, that's John Farnham. Take the pressure down.
0: You got it.

0: Paddy in Lidcombe is here. Yes, Paddy.
1: I genuinely hope he's doing all right. I understand he's got some challenges at the moment. So. Mm.
0: Yes.
1: Yeah. Yes.
0: We do hope that John Farnham is, he's a national hero, isn't he?
1: He is. He absolutely is.
0: The character Borat comes from which country? The fictional character Borat, Sacha Baron Cohen.
1: He comes from one of the stands. Very nice. Yakshamak. Very nice. I get window. He must get window. I get step. He must get step. I get stereo. He not get stereo.
0: Very good.
1: Where does he come from? I'm going to get the answer wrong, so I'm just going to say, I think that scene where he's in the back of the car and he's leaning out and saying, I got to America, and he's waving to everybody, and then the camera pans out and it's the car's being pulled by a horse.
0: I just think of him in his mankini.
1: I try not to. I'm going to say Uzbekistan, but I don't think that's right.
0: Is Borat from Uzbekistan?
1: No.
0: Paddy, it's been a delight. How's your daughter's soccer training going?
1: Oh, very well, very well. Yes, she's been doing some training with her brother-in-law. Her older sister is married and has two young kids, and he has been giving her some training. And I'm seeing fruit here, Renee. I'm seeing great results. And I've been away for 2 weeks. That's why I haven't called you. I've been on the Shipbox Rally up to Townsville, so it's good to get down here and get back to training.
0: Well, welcome home. Welcome home. Don't put any pressure on her. We don't need her to become a future Matilda. We just need her to have a great life and enjoy the game.
1: We need her to become a doctor or a lawyer. That's what we need.
0: Indeed.
1: Excellent.
0: Thank you, Paddy. Cheers. Good on you. Have a good night. 1-300-222-702. The character Borat, Sacha Baron Cohen. An excellent impersonation done for you by Paddy. Which country is the character from? Not Uzbekistan, but does Rodney in Warburton know? Hello, Rodney.
2: Good evening. How are you?
0: Very well. It's not Uzbekistan. Where does Borat, the character, come from?
2: It's very funny. It's Kazakhstan.
0: Kazakhstan. Yes, he does. Nicely done. Rodney, the start of the financial year, what are you going to do differently with your money this year? You're going to do more of something or less of something?
2: Do exactly the same, probably. It's...
0: You're not going to get a side hustle?
2: No.
0: You know, everyone's got a side hustle these days? Importing sneakers from overseas. You could do that,
2: wouldn't you? No, I can't. I'm too engrossed in my work. So, no, it's you spend it if you've got it. Have some fun with it. Keep enough just in case for emergencies. That's the way I live my life.
0: Very sage. So, Rodney, the Tour de France, what day of the week will it start?
2: July something or other.
0: It's coming up. It's coming up very soon. What day of the week in the next... It actually starts within the next week. What day does it start?
2: In the next week? Look, I'll say...
0: Well, I should say it actually begins within the next 7 days. Which day?
2: Oh, that's not fair.
0: Well, today's Wednesday.
2: What's today? The first? I don't know. The fourth.
0: Is that right, Tash? Yeah, it is the 4th of July. Was that
2: now,
0: a guess?
2: Honestly, that was a pure and utter guess. I was going to say the 14th, but okay. All right,
0: there you go.
2: July 4th. No, thank you for the hint. I would have been wrong.
0: Louise Herron is a CEO, and she's just resigned, announced this afternoon. She's stepping down from which Sydney institution?
2: What was the name?
0: Her name is Louise Herron. She's been the CEO for 14 years of this Sydney institution. What is it?
2: Oh, gee, I don't know. I'm down here in Victoria, so we don't get much of that sort of news down here. Okay. Sydney Institution, one of the museums, maybe.
0: Maybe.
2: Oh, okay. Museum of Natural History.
0: Not the Museum of Natural History. But it is difficult, isn't it? You're from Warburton in Victoria. You probably haven't heard that news. This is one of our most iconic Sydney institutions. It might help somebody else. It's not really a museum, but thanks for having a go, Rodney.
2: No, thank you. Have a good night, everyone. Yeah. Good night.
0: Good on you. 1-300-222-702 to Ralph in Castle Hill. Hello, Ralph.
3: Hi, how are you?
0: Oh, I'm very well. Louise Herron, CEO. She's been there for 14 years. Announced her resignation this afternoon. She's stepping down from which iconic Sydney institution?
3: I'm pretty sure it's the Opera House, isn't it?
0: It is the Opera House. Yeah, well done. Which zodiac sign is represented by the ram?
3: Oh, God. I'm going to go... Whoa. I know... Scorpio is definitely scorpion. Pisces is fish.
0: Yes.
3: You said a ram. I'm going to go with like a... That's not Gemini. It's not Gemini. It would be a... I don't think it's Sagittarius either. I feel like it might be like a Libra or something, but Libra doesn't sound like ram related. I wish I remembered like the phases of the... Good question.
0: What zodiac sign are you a part of?
3: I'm Pisces, so I know that's a fish.
0: Ah, you're the fish.
3: Yeah. Mm. Ooh, what be ram?
0: That's all right, Ralph.
3: Let's do Libra.
0: Is it Libra? It's not the Libra. But, Ralph, with the start of the financial year, what are you going to do differently with your money this year? Have any thoughts? Are you going to spend more? Spend less?
3: I'd love to... I'd say spend more, but... Spend more. Yeah, let's just spend more.
0: You're going to spend more. What are you going to spend on? You're going to get more television subscriptions?
3: Experiences, something like that.
0: Ah, more experiences. Hot air ballooning.
3: Maybe.
0: There's an idea. Yeah. Good on you, Ralph. Thank you. 1-300-222-702. Which zodiac sign is represented by the ram? Do you know? 1-300-222-702 to Preston in Mona Vale. Hi, Preston. Hello, Preston.
4: Oh, hi, Renee.
0: Hi, how are you doing tonight?
4: Great, thank you. Yourself?
0: I'm good. The zodiac sign that's represented by the ram. Which one is that? Sorry. Not Pisces.
4: The ram is, it's not a Capricorn, no.
5: No, Aries.
4: Ram. It's not.
5: Aries.
4: Brain trust is going Aries right now.
0: Is it Aries? Yes, it is. Well done. It is Aries. Can you name this Formula One driver? He has turned 37 today.
6: It's real sweat. I'm a high-performance athlete. Athletes sweat. Sweat, baby. Sweat, sweat.
0: A former Formula One driver, I should say.
4: Former.
0: Nicknamed the Honey Badger.
4: Nicknamed the Honey Badger. Oh, that's the rugby union term. We could say the Honey Badger in rugby, but Formula One. Daniel Ricciardo.
0: Yes, it is. Daniel Ricciardo. Well done. Now, Preston, here's a song.
4: Yeah.
0: Looking for the name of this song in the album.
4: Elton John, goodbye, Norma Jean.
0: Preston. I'm sorry, Preston. It is Elton John, but the song is not Goodbye, Norma Jean. What is it?
7: Goodbye, Norma Jean. Though I never knew you at all.
0: Dave in Kensington. Hi, Dave.
8: Hey, how are you?
0: Hello, welcome. First time caller. It's not Goodbye Norma Jean, but it is Elton John.
8: Got it. I'm pretty sure it's
0: Would you like to hear it again?
8: Candle in the Wind.
0: Ah, Yes, it is Candle in the Wind by Elton John.

0: Well done. It's Tartan Day today. Tartan Day. Tartan right. is most strongly associated with which country?
1: Scotland.
0: Scotland. Nicely done. Here's a news question. In news today, two men have been sacked for allegedly accessing the Prime Minister Anthony Albanese's personal banking information. Which of the big four accounting firms did these two blokes work for at the time?
1: I reckon it was Ernst & Young.
0: It was Ernst & Young. They don't work there anymore. That's outrageous, isn't it?
1: Yeah, a little bit over the top.
0: Yeah. Yeah. I mean, you wouldn't want anybody accessing your personal bank details, particularly people working, you know, at a what was meant to be one of the big trusted accounting firms.
1: No, totally agree.
0: It is the first day of the new financial year, Dave. Are you going to make any changes when it comes to your personal finances? Going to spend anything more on something or save more for something?
1: Probably try and save more. If I can pay less tax, I'll be very happy. But probably can't really control that one. So probably save more. I think it's the right one.
0: So you need a creative accountant, maybe somebody from Ernst & Young who used to work there.
1: Yeah,
0: they're obviously quite creative. Are you going to stop using Tap and Go by any chance? Or do you like that method of payment?
1: No, I think that's a given. It's too convenient, right? So
0: it's easy to spend, isn't it?
1: Sure. Yeah, no, probably just a bit more self-discipline might be the go.
0: Self-discipline. I like the sound of that. Dave, moving on. Murray Grey, Angus and Hereford are all types of what?
1: Cattle?
0: Yeah, cows, cattle. Yes, they are. The Large Hadron Collider is a 27-kilometre circular tunnel beneath which two countries?
1: Oh. Is it Switzerland and

0: Italy?
1: Is it Switzerland and Italy? Not Switzerland and Italy, Dave. Sorry for that.
0: No worries. All right, cheers.
1: Yeah, good on you. Have a great night. Thanks for picking up the phone tonight. 1-300-222-702 is the number for the quiz to Petersham. Hello, Alison.
2: Hi there. How are you going?
1: I'm very well. It's the first day of the new financial year. Are you a you-only-live-once kind of person, or are you saving a penny for a rainy day?
2: I'm a penny for a rainy day because I like to save, but you know what? Sometimes there's really good things you need to spend your money on.
1: Like what?
2: Well, you asked what I was going to do this year that's different. I'm going to spend more money on charities that I really believe deserve more money.
1: Oh, now that is a nice nice thought. Say again, Alison.
2: Can I mention the name of the charity I want to spend it on?
1: Please.
2: So I want to spend it on the Australian New Zealand Gynae Oncology Group, which does clinical trials for gynecologic cancer.
1: And is there a reason that you're so interested in helping out that organisation?
2: Well, I look after women who have gynecologic cancer, so it's near and dear to my heart.
1: Yeah, well, that is a very nice thought to put into our minds. The Large Hadron Collider, it's a 27-kilometre circular tunnel beneath which two countries? Switzerland and which other country?
2: Well, I knew Switzerland, so Italy's out. So I think there's only two others. That would be France. My geography's getting a bit worse now, but I'm going to say France.
1: It is France. Now, this is a particularly tough question, but I think you're up for it, Alison.
2: Okay.
1: Thalassophobia. Thalassophobia. It is the fear of what?
2: Well, now, can you spell it?
1: It's T-H. Thalassophobia. Thalassophobia.
2: Yeah, well, I don't know about that one. I think I have to say I have absolutely no idea and I can't even guess.
1: You can't even guess. It is tough, isn't it? Thalassophobia. It is derived, the prefix is derived from a Greek word, thalassos, thalassos.
2: Yeah. I thought you were saying TH, which is, like I was thinking thalassemia, which is a disease of the blood. So I was going to say a fear of blood, but I don't think that's it. But I'll say a fear of blood just in case.
1: Is it a fear of blood? Not a fear of blood. Sorry, Alison, but thanks so much for having a go. 1-300-222-702. This is a tough question. Thalassophobia with a TH. Thalassophobia. It's a, the prefix is a Greek word, thalassos. What does it mean? What is it, the fear of thalassophobia? Let's try Robert in Cowra. Hello, Robert.
3: Ah, good evening. How are you?
1: I'm very well, Robert. The first day of the financial year, the first day of the month. What are you doing with your money in this new financial year, Robert?
3: Oh, I've already got sort of stuff organised for kids and grandkids and lucky enough to have lived longer than I expected to. So I'm just going to keep doing what I'm doing. I volunteer at the local men's shed a few days a week and otherwise, you know, just keep reading and studying and trying to, you know, keep learning to replace the brain cells I lose.
1: Well, it sounds like you're not spending a lot of money, Robert.
3: Enough to get by and make sure I'm not uncomfortable, of course.
1: Good on you. Very good. Thalassophobia.
3: I'm going to take a wild guess here because with those origins, I happen to remember reading years ago that a thalassocracy was a master of the seas. So a thalassophobia, whatever, a fear of the ocean.
1: Yeah, you are spot on. Well done. It is a fear of the ocean or a fear of the sea. And with all the sharks, the great the white sharks in the oceans at the moment, probably there's a few of us who have a bit of thalassophobia right now.
3: Come on, I was brought up in the ocean. I went swimming with shark years ago, went scuba diving. It's great fun.
1: Really?
3: Yeah, damn right. Off Townsville, doing scuba courses up there. Little reef sharks and a few other things floating around with us. Good fun.
1: Yeah, but reef sharks,

0: are a bit different to white sharks.
1: No, I didn't have any encounter with no great large man-eating things, I must admit. But even so, the sight was enough to sort of set the heartbeat a racing a little.
0: Yeah. Are you still doing any scuba diving?
1: No, not living this far inland, I'm afraid.
0: But there's always holiday time.
1: True, true, true.
0: Climbing the Gloucester Tree is now back up and running as a possibility. It's a major tourist attraction in which state or territory of Australia? The Gloucester Tree. It's re been reopened after 3 years. What state or territory would I be in?
1: It somehow sounds familiar, but I've got really no idea whether it's a walking trail or sounds more like a walking trail than an actual tree. Gloucester, Glares Territory or River in New South Wales.
0: Is the Gloucester Tree, the climbing of the Gloucester Tree, is that found in New South Wales? Not New South Wales, Robert.
1: Emmett, that would have been too easy, wouldn't it?
0: You did very well though with the lasso. That's very good. Yeah,
1: Very much.
0: your powers of deduction, very impressive. Robert, it's great that you're volunteering at the men's shed.
1: Look, I'd encourage many people to investigate their local men's or hen's or community shed. Good community.
0: Is there a hen's shed?
1: There are in many towns, not all of them, of course, but hey, doesn't hurt to go looking.
0: What happens in the

0: In the shed.
1: Well, whatever the ladies decide.
0: Right, okay, good. Robert, lovely.
1: And as I said, community sheds as well.
0: Yeah, very good. They're terrific. Good on you. Thanks, Robert. 1-300-222-702 is the number. A bit of opportunity on the line if you want to get in quick and see if you can nab yourself a fridge magnet tonight. We'd love to chat to you. Climbing the Gloucester Tree. It's a major tourist attraction. It's been closed for a number of years. It's just reopened. Which state or territory would we be in to climb the Gloucester Tree? Not New South Wales. Does Naya know in Maroubra? Hello, Naya.
2: Hello.
0: Where do you reckon the Gloucester Tree might be? What state
2: My
0: or territory?
2: Uncle's there. My uncle's there and he's telling me about it. It's WA.
0: Your uncle is there?
2: Yeah.
0: Really? Yes, it is WA. What are the chances of that? Your uncle lives in Western Australia?
2: No, he's travelling there.
0: He's travelling to climb the Gloucester Tree?
3: No.
0: He's just going to Western Australia?
2: Yeah.
0: That's a lovely thing to do. Why don't you ask him if you can go with him? It's school holidays. Soon?
2: It's with his girlfriend.
0: What's that?
2: It's with his girlfriend.
0: You don't want to cramp his style.
2: No.
0: Tell him it's the start of the financial year and he needs to spend more of his money and take you and a friend with him and his girlfriend.
2: Yeah.
0: Be fun, wouldn't it?
2: Mm.
0: Yeah, there's lots of great things to do in Western Australia. Do you get pocket money, Niall?
2: Yes.
0: Are you a good saver or are you a better spender?
2: Way better than my sister. I'm a great saver.
0: Are you? What are you saving up for?
2: A phone.
3: Rolls Royce.
0: You're saving up for a mobile phone?
2: Yeah.
3: No chance.
0: No chance. No. Well, you have to be over 16 now to get on any of the social media apps, don't you?
2: Mm-hmm. Yeah.
0: Maybe not. Maybe not.
2: Mum said no.
0: No. Naya, what bird can swim but cannot fly?
2: Penguin.
0: Yeah. Penguin. No, well done. That's very impressive.
2: Help from my sister.
0: With help from your sister. Now, we were talking earlier tonight about Benny the fur seal that often appears on the steps of the Sydney Opera House. We heard from our expert, Vanessa Perotta. She's a marine scientist, that there could be multiple Bennies. There is a seal, though, in Tasmania who is a local celebrity. Would you know the name of the Tasmanian seal who has become a local celebrity? Wow. It's not Benny. Benny's the Sydney Opera House celebrity.
3: Mum's been getting sent stuff on Instagram.
2: Mum's being sent stuff on Instagram.
3: About him. It's not Pedro.
2: It's
3: naughty. He crushes everything.
2: Is it Pete?
0: Is it Pete the Seal?
3: Oh, no. It's
0: not Pete the Seal. Sorry, Naya, but you have been such a delight to talk to. Hey, Naya, Amanda says on the text line, climbing the Gloucester Tree is something that my husband did. This is Amanda speaking. It was totally terrifying. You risk your life and your limbs. There are no safety nets, so no thank you. So, Naya, don't worry about going with your uncle and his girlfriend. Leave it to them.
2: I don't want it now.
0: We'll leave it to them. Thank you, Naya. I hope we can speak again. 1-300-222-702. The name of the seal in Tasmania who has become a local celebrity. Not Pete the Seal. Sarah in Newcastle. Hello.
4: Hello.
0: Hi. The name of the Tasmanian seal who has become quite the local celebrity.
4: Yeah, is it Lenny?
0: Lenny the Seal.
4: Yeah, something similar.
0: Yeah, it is. It is a man's name, but it's not Lenny. Sorry, okay. Sarah. Before I let you go, beginning of the financial year, the new financial year. Are you a subscriber of that you only live once mentality and just spend as much as you can?
4: Yeah, pretty much. Absolutely.
0: What are you going to do more of?
4: Holiday. Oh, travel.
0: Travel
4: for sure.
0: Okay.
4: Yeah.
0: Where do you want to go?
4: I'm booked to go to Vietnam in a few weeks' time.
0: Are you?
4: Have quite the list, so yeah.
0: Right. What do you want to do in Vietnam?
4: Everything, in a way. I've been there before, but this time I'm going back with family, so to show them around and to see how the country's evolved in the last 20 years, everyone I know that's been has had an amazing time.
0: Yeah.

0: I think it would be just enough to eat the beef pho every day.
1: Oh, yeah. And the food is amazing. Yeah.
0: Happy travels. Yeah. Thank you, Sarah. Thanks for being here. Okay. 1-300-222-702. It's not Lenny the seal. It's not Pete the seal. What's the name of the Tasmanian seal who has become quite the local celebrity? Does anybody know? 1-300-222-702. Takuma. Hi, Nathan.
2: Hi, how are you?
0: I'm really well. First time caller. Any ideas?
2: It's been fun to follow it along on Instagram. Is it Neil the Seal?
0: It is Neil. Neil the Seal. You follow him, do you?
2: Oh, it popped up on the Instagram the other day, and it's been fun to follow his troublemaking around Tasmania. He's a bit of a celebrity.
0: Yeah, a bit of a character. Have you ever seen or heard of Benny, the fur seal, who comes to the steps of the Sydney Opera House?
2: No, I haven't, but I reckon my kids would enjoy watching Benny the Seal.
0: Mm, absolutely. So, moving on, in the movie Castaway, what does Tom Hanks call the volleyball?
2: Oh, good question. Is it Wilson?
0: Yeah, it's Wilson. Nicely done. Here's a multiple choice, Nathan.
3: Multiple choice.
0: More than 12,000 yodelers have arrived to which country for the National Yodeling Festival? Are they descending upon Switzerland, the United States of America, or Italy?
2: Let's go with Switzerland.
0: Are they descending upon Switzerland? 12,000 yodelers. Yes, they are. The National Yodeling Festival is being held in Switzerland. That'd be quite a fun festival to be in the audience of, wouldn't it?
2: Maybe.
0: It'd be noisy, wouldn't it?
2: It would be quite loud, probably, but it would be interesting to listen to.
0: Nathan, with the beginning of the financial year, 1st of July, what are you doing differently with your money this year?
2: I'm probably trying to cut back on coffees and things I don't need to have.
0: Do you mean takeaway coffees?
2: Yes, yeah, pretty bad on having a few of them a day, so probably cutting back on them would be a good start.
0: Mm. Would you invest in a home coffee machine?
2: Oh, see, a good point. I could probably tolerate just the instant coffee if I needed to.
0: You see, I don't mind the instant coffee. I just see that as being a different drink.
2: Yeah, me too. I don't mind it. It's not as terrible as people might think.
0: What are you paying for a cup of coffee in Cooma?
2: Well, Cooma actually has some terrific cafes for anyone who's down our way, so it's probably hard to stop that. I think $4.50, $5 for a small or medium coffee is quite well priced.
0: You reckon?
2: I think compared to other places I go to, yeah.
0: Yeah, compared to Switzerland.
2: Yeah, compared to Switzerland and no yodeling, so.
0: Ag is the chemical name for which metal?
2: Oh, great, good question. I don't think I'd even be able to guess. Sorry, I'll go sodium and say goodnight.
0: Is it sodium? Sorry, Nathan, I've probably taken you back to, chemistry class in high school.
2: That's okay. I probably wouldn't remember any of them. So thanks. That's okay.
0: Thank you very much. It's been good to chat to you, Nathan. 1-300-222-702. Ag. If you think of the periodic table, it's the chemical name for which metal, not sodium. Ben on the Mid North Coast. Hi, Ben.
4: G'day. How are you going?
0: I'm really well. Ag. It's the chemical name for which metal.
4: I have no idea. I'm going to have to go with iron, but I know it's not iron.
0: Is it iron? Not iron, I'm afraid. I think iron's Fe, isn't it?
4: Yeah, I think that's what I think it is as well.
0: That's all right. We should have listened a bit more in chemistry class.
4: I know.
0: Studied that periodic table. Ben, before I say goodnight, with the first day of the new financial year, what are you doing differently with your money?
4: Trying not to spend as much.
0: Mm-hmm.
4: But really not going to change too much. I think just trying to go through the motions and do the best we can with what we've got.
0: You know how you constantly hear of the cost of living crisis? Do you feel like that? Do you feel like it's a crisis?
4: No, not at all, really. I

0: you really get to decide how you spend your money, and I think maybe I'm just in a lucky position, but I wouldn't say it's a crisis. I think you've just got to be a bit cautious.
1: Mm. It's funny, isn't it? The media loves to have a crisis for just about everything.
0: That's true. Everything can become a crisis if you listen to the media all the time, but I think it hasn't really changed the way we live, and, you know, I think it's just the same as last year, but a bit more... cautious with maybe we don't spend quite as much on going out, but really it hasn't changed us very much at all.
1: Thank you, Ben. 1-300-222-702. Oh, there's the gong. Jane says, I totally agree about the Gloucester tree in Pemberton. My partner climbed to the top. He described it as a white knuckle climb. I chickened out when the barriers ceased to exist. Thank you, Jane. Yeah, this major tourist attraction in Western Australia, it has been closed because of safety concerns for some years, and now it's reopened. I don't know whether you're a thrill seeker. You might be keen to head out that way and climb the Gloucester tree if you're brave enough, although if it's being described as a white-knuckle climb, I'm not sure it sounds that attractive. Lara in Gosford. Hello, Lara.
2: Hi.
1: Hello, welcome. First time caller. Lara, the gong has gone off, which means if you can get this question, the quiz is yours, meaning you win the fridge magnet, you win a book from our ABC Book Library, and you get to choose the song up to the 8 o'clock news. Ag is the chemical name for which metal?
2: Gold.
1: Gold? It is not. Sorry, Lara.
2: It's okay.
1: That's all right. Lara, before I let you go, what are you going to do differently with your money this year?
2: I'm not going to buy McDonald's.
1: Not going to buy McDonald's. Excellent idea. Thank you, Lara. And that's for you. First time caller. It's not gold, but she is close. Ag is the chemical name for which metal? Mary in Armidale. Hello, Mary. Oh, hello, Mary.
3: Hello.
1: Hello.
3: Hello.
1: Ag.
3: Is my favourite metal silver?
1: It is silver. Well done, Mary. You obviously paid a lot of attention to your periodic table back in the day. So you win the fridge magnet. You also win a book.
3: Thank you.
1: We'll send it out to you. Congratulations.
3: Brilliant.
1: What song would you like to hear up to the 8 o'clock news? Tide is High by Blondie, Pressure Down by John Farnham, or Elton John's Candle in the Wind?
4: Blondie.
3: Blondie, please.
1: Blondie. Blondie is yours.
3: Yeah, why not?
1: How are you going to spend your money this financial year? What are you going to do differently?
3: I think I'm going to try and save a little bit more, but I don't know how that'll go. I'll do my best.
1: What are you going to save up for?
3: More holidays, I think.
1: Okay. I think that's the gist of tonight. More holidays. Thank you, Mary. Yeah. This is for you.

That is Blondie coming up to 5 minutes of news at 8 o'clock, and then straight off the back of news, it's What Would You Do Wednesday? We've got a scenario. I hope you can help us try to solve it.

0: A 30-year-old man was also detained, pending further inquiries. It follows the arrival of a suspected illegal boat in the area early on Tuesday. Witnesses reported seeing a number of men come ashore at a remote beach camping spot. Investigations are continuing. The West Australian Police Commissioner says 45-year-old Australian man Simon Carman, accused of killing a 17-year-old girl in Thailand, was known to police. Kaysen Ho reports.
1: We've previously seen the CCTV of what Thai police allege was 17-year-old Tunchanok Donhom La entering a condominium with Simon Carman on the night that she allegedly disappeared. It's there where police say this alleged murder occurred. Now, the investigation into this alleged murder is still ongoing. We understand Thai police are completing a forensic investigation now, which still could take a few weeks. But we know that, or we understand that Mr. Carman will or is set to face a Thai court after that forensic investigation is completed.
0: Supermarket giant Coles says it disagrees with the decision by

0: statement, Coles says the decision underestimates Kalgoorlie's future growth and denies shoppers greater choice and convenience. It says the new store would have supported 120 local jobs and the development of 250 new homes. Veterans Affairs Minister Matt Keogh has defended the government's proposed cap on allied health services for veterans. From today, the federal government has changed the veterans' compensation system, placing a $5,000 cap on services that they can access without being reassessed for support. Mr Keogh says there will be a way for veterans to access more services if they need. He says the changes will see more allied health workers able to support veterans.
1: What we've been hearing from the Royal Commission, from veterans and from the providers was that they are not going to service veterans if we didn't increase the rate in which we paid them. So by increasing what we pay them, and it's the biggest increase in two decades, it improves accessibility of allied health services for the veteran community.
0: Meanwhile, Social Services Minister Tanya Plibersek says the federal government is absolutely determined to protect Australian creators against AI. Creative industries have raised concerns about reports the government

0: because it values homegrown talent.
1: We want to make sure they get the value for the work that they are producing. We respect them as, you know, workers, as producers, but also I love being able to hear Australian music. I love reading Australian novels.
0: A new statistical report into cybercrime has found small to medium businesses are being increasingly targeted by scammers. Leanna Walker has this report.
2: The Australian Institute of Criminology found online scams and fraud rose in 2025 as digital vigilance took a dip. The survey of more than 10,000 Australians found victim rates were higher among people who are younger, First Nations, did not speak English as a first language, or have higher income. Report co-author Anthony Morgan says it's a misconception that older Australians are more likely to fall victim.
3: It has a lot to do with opportunities and exposure, the amount of time that you spend online and the nature of your online activities.
2: He says a dating app code of conduct and better early detection from financial institutions has helped bring online abuse down.
0: And Victor Willis, the frontman of 1970s disco group Village People, has died at the age of 74. The band made the announcement on its social media page. The Texas-born musician was the lead singer and co-writer of the band's biggest hits, including YMCA, Go West and In the Navy. The group became international stars in the 70s by performing while dressed as archetypal macho characters. Willis was alternately a policeman and a naval officer. ABC News.
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6: Hello and welcome back. This is Evenings. Hope you're doing well and that you've had a great day. Coming up, the excitement that is Wimbledon. Just got even more exciting for us in Australia with the ecstatic victory of Maya Joint beating the legendary Serena Williams in the wee hours of this morning. Did you see it? You must have heard the news. Here is the moment.
7: Game.
8: So confident.
9: Maya Joint has just beaten the legend. One of the greatest athletes of all time that she watched growing up on the telly.
6: One of the greatest athletes of all time, that is Serena Williams, a giant of the sport, coming back after 4 years to play the women's singles at Wimbledon this year. And there's Australian Maya Joint. She's beaten her. We're going to take you to Wimbledon after 8:30 and look, I guess, a little bit at the history of this great tennis tournament and what makes it so. Why is it the greatest Grand Slam of all of them? Before we do that, it's time for What Would You Do Wednesday.
10: We've got the scenario. You tell us what you would do.
11: It's not easy.
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6: Not what you have done, not what you would like to do, but what you would do. Tonight the question is, how far would you go giving something of yourself, quite literally in this case, for somebody else? Would you donate a kidney, one of your kidneys, to save someone else's life? Would you be a surrogate for somebody else, another couple, to create a life? 1300 222 702 is the number. Already on the text line, Leanne in Glenorie said, my husband's best friend had a kidney transplant in February and he was lucky enough that his wife's kidney was compatible. I think she was absolutely amazing for doing that for him. That's Leanne from Glenorie. Sandra on the text line says, I looked after a mate with cancer for 2 years and I feel like I gave up my life to care for him. You know what? I'd do it again in a heartbeat. Dr. Simon Longstaff is a philosopher and he's the director of the Ethics Centre and he joins us now. Hello, Simon.
16: Good evening, Renee.
6: Let's ask you the question, and we'll focus in on the kidney first. So the scenario is you've got a friend, you haven't known this friend for all that long. It's not a lifelong friend, not a childhood friend.

0: But you have been cut. You've become close with this person in recent years, and they are living with chronic kidney disease, and they are on dialysis. And, quite recently, kind of due to unrelated medical tests, you have found out that you could be a potential donor candidate for this person. Mm. Now, they have reached end stage renal failure without a kidney transplant. They'll be on dialysis, 4 hours a day, 3 times a week, for how long, nobody knows. But you're in a position where you have the knowledge that potentially you could help, should you morally summon long stuff, should you help, should you be prepared to do that, even if you haven't been asked by that friend to do it, should you offer?
1: Well, the first thing is, I don't believe that an act of altruism like this can be expressed in terms of there being an obligation. That is, if somebody said you didn't make the offer, therefore you are a bad person, I would say that's a mistake in judgment. But that's not to say there aren't a series of very important, relevant considerations to be taken into account here. And one of them is the interesting parallel in this case with the much more common decision that people make to donate their organs after they have died. And the reason why I say it's an interesting parallel is because, firstly, when a person decides that their organs can be used to save another person after, that is, the donor's death, firstly, they are, in this case, making a donation available to what is most likely a total stranger, someone with whom they have no relationship at all. And secondly, they're also doing it in circumstances where, of course, following their own death, they can make no good use of the organs that are going to be life-saving or enhancing for some other person. So if I bring it back to this case, in this case we have not just a total stranger, but it's someone, even if it's not a best friend, it's someone whom you know. So there's a sense of connection which brings you closer to the decision as to why you might do this. And although in the case of the kidney, it does represent some impairment, it's not an impairment that stops you from going on and living a normal life. That is, because people can live quite comfortably with one kidney. They have to have some care, and of course there's some burden in the surgery, the recovery and everything that goes on after that. But at least you're in a position where you could say, well, if I was willing after my death to donate my organs for the benefit of somebody else in an altruistic way, then I should at least be open to the possibility that I would do the same for my friend in conditions where to do so does not cause me any substantial loss.
0: Although you don't know what your future holds, and there might come a time when you need that second kidney because one of your kidneys might fail.
1: It could be, yeah. That, there's always a risk in that. And, of course, you would hope that should that happen, there'll be another person somewhere in society who is equally concerned to ensure that you're okay because they would make a similar donation. Now, of course, it doesn't always happen that there is someone who has compatible tissue available. In the case you're giving, it's actually a kind of lucky accident that they've discovered by whatever means that they could actually make a donation in this case. But, of course, so far in the scenario that you've presented, I, as the potential donor, know that I have a thing, and I'm thinking about it now. The person who could be the recipient of that kidney have no idea that I am compatible nor that I'm even considering it.
0: Mm. Yeah. What would you do if you're in such a situation? 1-300-222-702. Robert is here in Cowra. Hello, Robert.
2: Yeah, good afternoon or good evening once again.
0: Yeah. Would you donate a kidney to save a friend's life, someone that you haven't known for your whole life, someone you've known in recent years but has become quite close to you? Would you do that?
2: Well, I'd go further. I've been a blood donor for years. I've been on the bone marrow register for years, and I'd do it for a stranger. If it was still useful at my age, I'm not quite sure if it would be of use to them. So, yes.
0: Mm. Would you offer to do that without them asking that of you? Would you pref-

0: prefer them to come to you first to ask if it was someone you knew? Or
1: well,
0: you...
1: I went further than your question there, and I wouldn't only do it for a friend, I'd do it for a stranger.
0: Mm. Yeah. And what's your thinking behind that, Robert? Why are you so sure about that?
1: If there is a younger person than I that is still able to make use of it, well, crikey, the human body's got heaps of spare parts in it. So why not? If it enables them to lead a longer, more productive life, then it can only be of benefit.
0: Mm. Do you understand, would you need to understand the risks, the health risks involved for you?
1: Oh, most certainly.
0: Mm. I mean,
1: there are many surgical consultations that would have to occur beforehand.
0: Yes.
1: But I'd be prepared to follow it through to its ultimate conclusion.
0: Mm. So you'd be prepared to take the risk of a surgery? You'd be prepared to take the risk of, people say there are psychological factors to consider?
1: Yes.
0: The risk that you may yourself need that second kidney at some stage in life?
1: Well, I'll go back on a donation list then, won't I?
0: Yeah.
1: But at that stage, well, who cares?
0: Okay, Robert, that's very good. You're quite clear about that. Rhonda in Hornsby is here. Hello, Rhonda.
2: Hello.
0: Yeah. What do you think, Rhonda? Would you also?
2: I would.
0: Be as convinced to donate your own kidney.
2: I would if I could, but there's people out there that have health conditions that preclude them completely from doing any of this stuff, including giving blood like that lovely man before me. My mum used to be a blood donor. She was a platelet donor when she was too old to give blood anymore. But me, I can't do anything. And I feel like this sort of subject makes me feel guilty. I know that I shouldn't feel guilty, but because my body's fouling up, so I can't assist. But, you know, sometimes people say things unintentionally, like, well, why don't you give her the kidney? Well, I don't have a healthy enough kidney to help.
0: Mm.
2: Or I don't have a healthy enough heart to help. There's many, many reasons that people can't do it.
0: Mm. Simon Longstaff, let me bring you in here. Rhonda shouldn't feel guilty if she can't.
3: No, there's a very important principle which in ethics that comes from the German philosopher Immanuel Kant, and it says that ought implies can. That is, you're not morally obliged to do that which is not possible. And in circumstances such as Rhonda describes, where she would be ineligible to make a donation, not through any matter of fault on her part, then it is simply not possible for her to give an organ in the way that others might. And therefore, there can be no reasonable guilt. It's not to take away from the fact that Rhonda might quite sincerely be feeling that. But my counsel to her would be to say, whilst you have an entirely sincere feeling about this, the actual ethical basis is that you're not judged and cannot be judged to have done wrong when the thing that you don't do is not possible. So that's the first thing in that case. The other thing, of course, coming from the earlier caller with his altruism, which is a really important point that he was making, somewhat subtly but nonetheless importantly, and that is that any choice that a person would make in the circumstances that you've described must be an informed choice. It must be free, therefore unconstrained, that is. It needs to be made before anything happens. It needs to be informed. And that informed part is really essential so that people understand the nature of the risks, whether it be of the surgery, the recovery period, the implications for any future illness and so forth, and that then be factored in a clear and well-managed deliberative process where independent advice can also be sought so that when they do finally come to a decision, whatever it happens to be, it's an informed decision.
0: Morally, would it be wrong for somebody who needed a kidney to ask that of another person?
3: No, it's not wrong to ask. I mean, people will ask for help in many different circumstances. I think what would be wrong would be to ask with an expectation that the answer must be yes, or with a disregard for the views that an individual might have giving rise to why they don't choose to do this. Because there can be a whole host of reasons ranging from those that Rhonda had, such as

0: simply not possible, through to fear or some other kind of complication. It might be a religious belief that gets in the way. And so asking is always reasonable, but it needs to be done with the understanding that when you ask for a gift, an altruistic act, there must be the possibility within that that the person declines to give you what you seek, and that they not be judged harshly for making that decision if that's where they arrive.
1: Dr. Simon Longstaff is here, Director of the Ethics Centre. I will add that the average wait on the national donor list for a kidney is 7 years, if that's coming from a deceased donor. Living donations are much more difficult to come by. I think it's something like 20% of all kidney transplants that are performed across the globe. Tim has given us a call. G'day, Tim.
2: G'day, how are you tonight?
1: Yeah, what are you thinking? Would you donate your kidney to save another person, in this case your friend?
2: You've actually touched on a topic that is very close to my heart and my spirit. And I know I might take this somewhere different, but I'm willing to donate everything I've got. To be quite honest, I'm not suicidal. I've been to psychs and everything, but I'm just sort of over this trip. And it's like going on a vacation, and if you turn up at somewhere, you go, I don't really like here, I might move on. But I think with the amount of suicide rates we have in Australia, which is wrong, if we could let them go with dignity and also donate their organs, we're going to save a lot of people. The people who are there at the edge at suicide, and I've been there, we can actually talk to them and help them get better. I think, yeah, it's just a, yeah, I just think people need to die with some dignity and stuff. Like, I'm about to turn 59. I'm in pretty good condition, and I'd love to be able to save some people. I really would. I really would. I just don't need to be here anymore.
1: Oh.
2: I'm sorry. Now, yeah. As I said, I'm not suicidal, and I'm having some sweet chili chicken pies tomorrow and a beautiful hamburger on Friday, and I'm looking forward to that. Yeah. Bloody oath.
1: Are you talking, Tim, are you talking about widening the laws around voluntary assisted dying?
2: Well, if you don't want to be here and you're going to go and... Basically, yes, but do it in a dignified way. Like, if you've got someone who's crawling down somewhere, hiding in their car, drowning themselves, whatever, they could be saving up to half a dozen other people. And we should help them go out with dignity. And if not, we save them. We help them on a path to recovery. But, you know, we're all different. We're all just different.
1: Yeah.
2: Look at me. Bloody hell. But I would like to say we all bleed red. And I'm a plasma donor, blood donor. Please get out there and do it, more people. We all need it.
1: Thank you, Tim. No, thank you for that. You stay safe. Enjoy your sweet chili pies. Simon, do you have any thoughts on Tim's comments?
0: Well, there's so much in it. I mean, you have to untangle a few different ideas that he's presented. One is about the quality of one's death, and I've always believed that a good life includes a good death, and that certainly I've supported the voluntary assisted dying laws in their current form, where they ensure that a person who has an irreversible illness and is otherwise would be condemned to unrelieved suffering should be able to ensure that the death they have is part of that good life and is peaceful. I think that's one thing. So the argument about whether or not to approve voluntary assisted dying and under what conditions is very important. And society has really bent over backwards to ensure that no person is brought to that decision in ignorance of what they're doing or under duress and things of that kind. So there's a whole lot of safeguards around it at the moment, and some people think they're too tough and some would say that they're too lax. That's a different question, though, as to what should be done to alleviate the suffering of people who are suicidal. And I know Tim said he's not, but he did talk about people in that condition. And, of course, the much preferred situation would be one in which you say, let anybody...

0: body who has a mental health issue which may lead to suicidal ideation be identified, supported and given whatever they need to find a path back into a life that they want to live and not be driven by whatever the underlying pathology or the circumstances of their condition, where they think the only way to resolve it is by then the end of their life. And that's, so it's that thing. So I just think that offering the opportunity to donate your organs after suicide or to have it assisted in situations when you are escaping from life for whatever reason, and sometimes when subject to mental health illness, that those two things shouldn't be coupled together in that way. Mm. And then, of course, the third thing is that there will be people who may come to the end of their life for a whole range of reasons. It could be due to accident or misadventure or illness, and there's always the opportunity for a person of a reasonable age to become an organ donor where, however they might die, they can see that as many parts of their body as could usefully be applied for the benefit of another can altruistically be made available for that person. So there's a lot in that call, all of which deserves far more care and subtle analysis, but those just three initial responses to what Tim had to say.
1: Thank you, Simon. Dr. Simon Longstaff is here, philosopher and director of the Ethics Centre. Louise is here as well. Hello, Louise. What are you thinking?
2: Oh, hi. Thanks for having me on. I hope you're well.
1: Yes. Yeah, go ahead.
2: Good. I'm ringing from a Awabakal country, and I'd just like to say to everyone who's finding it difficult or tiresome to be here and who's making the decision to keep being here, especially if it's for someone else, thank you so much. Thank you so much. Mm. What I wanted to say about the topic was that personally, I feel that for me, it would be wrong to ask.
1: To ask a friend to donate their kidney, knowing that they have a compatibility with your kidney.
2: Yeah, yeah. I've made that decision that I don't want to do that. I don't want to ask. But that doesn't mean to say that I think someone else is immoral or wrong for doing that. That's just what I've decided, and that's where I draw the boundary. But the thing that I wonder about when people are making these decisions, like, how does it change how you think about it if you've got this friend here and now who needs a kidney and you know that you might or might not be compatible, but you've got a premature child, a child who was born prematurely and has small kidneys and is at risk of kidney failure, and you and her little brother are both compatible, but, say, your husband or wife or whatever, or sibling, is not compatible. So, like...
1: That's very tricky.
2: It can get complicated.
1: Indeed.
2: And often people don't think, well, like, oh, what if that, you know? And you might not have had kids yet, but... are you intending to?
1: Exactly, and you never know what your health outcomes are going to be down the track. They're very good points to raise, Louise. Let me inform. I think people probably know these stories, but Kerry Packer was famously given a kidney by his helicopter pilot, who went by the nickname Biggles. Nicholas Rose was his name back in 2000, and more recently than that, Mark Colvin, who was a giant of ABC Radio. He was the host of PM for many, many decades. Mark Colvin is no longer alive, but he was given a kidney from a complete stranger, Mary Ellen Field, who worked for Elle Macpherson. People might remember that name from her association with Elle Macpherson and the whole News of the World scandal. Mark only met Mary because he was doing a story on News of the World, and in the interview that he had with her, there was a bit of, like, pre-interview time. Mary Ellen Field caught on to the fact that Mark Colvin had kidney disease, and she was insistent that she wanted to help him because she so respected him and his journalistic ethics, I guess because of the horrible time she went through. That's pretty amazing, Simon Longstaff, isn't it, that Mark Colvin got a kidney from somebody he didn't know at all. Mary Ellen Field lived across the other side of the world and had never really met Mark face to face until she donated her kidney for him.
0: Yeah, there's obviously some kind of connection, not of the personal kind, such as existed with Mr. Packer and his helicopter pilot. But yes, this is where you see these altruistic decisions being made simply with regard to the interests of the other person and the sense that you have the opportunity to do some good for them. To go back to the earlier points we're making, of course, in all of these situations, you need to make an informed decision, which means, of course, understanding the implications of what you do relative to the particular circumstances in which you find yourself, where you may have a range of obligations which coexist with any commitment that you wish to make to the person, whether friend or stranger, as in the case we're talking about.
1: Mm. Finally, to Meg in Canberra. Hi, Meg.
3: Oh, hello.
1: Yeah, what would you do?
3: Yeah, so I would. I'm a good friend of mine works in organ donation, so I hear lots of amazing stories from her. But a few things that I thought have come up that is just worth mentioning is that there have been a few cases in Australia where you can, where people have donated through the voluntary assisted dying process. But one thing to know is that in a lot of jurisdictions, the doctors can't actually mention it to you. They're not allowed to. You have to bring it up. And that's something that, yeah, I think a lot of people don't know. And so if anyone does go down that pathway, I think it's just, yeah, important that people are given that opportunity, but the only way they're given that opportunity is if they know about it beforehand, which is, yeah, interesting.
1: Yeah.
3: And then the other thing that is worthwhile noting is that even if you're not compatible with someone, there is a process where you can do a kidney exchange program. So you can be matched up with a stranger and then that person might match with someone else and then it can still come back and help your loved one, but it just becomes a bit of a chain, which is another way to do it.
1: Mm, thank you, Meg. Yeah. Simon, we didn't touch on the surrogacy, but in terms of somebody making a decision to be a surrogate for another couple, altruistically again, is it a different moral question, a different moral challenge? Do you think?
0: Well, it does involve risk. There is the kind of the burden, physical and psychological, that goes with it. But it doesn't have the, in normal circumstances, if the pregnancy goes well, it's unlikely to have any irreversible physical effects in terms of loss of function or anything like that. There will be an irreversible change in the person and in their relationship to the world. But that is the kind of thing one would be taking into account. So altruistic surrogacy has many similar features, but is not an exact comparison.
1: Mm. Yeah. I guess that's a discussion for another night. Thank you very much. As always, Simon, it's been lovely to chat to you.
0: Okay, thanks, Renee.
1: Yeah,
0: bye.
1: A lot to unpack in this last half hour of conversation. I'm Renee Crosh. This is Evenings, and you've heard from Dr. Simon Longstaff, philosopher and director of the Ethics Centre. 28 minutes away from the 9 o'clock news. We take you to Wimbledon next.

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4: To Wimbledon. What a sensational win for the young Australian Maya Joint in her opening match in the very wee hours of this morning against none other than Serena Williams. Here's the moment.
5: Game.
6: Serena Williams.
7: Maya Joint has just beaten a legend. One of the greatest athletes of all time that she watched growing up on the telly.
4: Yeah, who would have thought she could beat the Titan Serena Williams at her own game? An extraordinary moment. I wished I'd been up to see it. I did set the alarm and then I thought, oh, I don't know, I'm going to be so tired for work tomorrow. I'm not sure Maya Joint's got a chance. And look at that, a moment I missed. Did you? Did you watch that? Did you see any of the game in replay today? Extraordinary. Have you been to Wimbledon? Have you ever had a ticket to a game over these glorious 2 weeks? Or maybe you visited Wimbledon outside the two-week tournament. It's quite a tourist destination, as I understand. Established in 1877, Wimbledon is the world's oldest and most prestigious tennis tournament across the globe. I think that's fair to say. Spencer Vignes is a journalist, a tennis enthusiast. He's the author of The Wimbledon Anthology, which has every fact you'd ever want to know about Wimbledon. And he is there in the UK for us tonight. Hello, Spencer.
8: I was going to say good morning from Wimbledon. Yeah. Yeah. What time is it with you out there then now?
4: It is 25 to 9 at night.
8: There you go. It's 11:36 at Wimbledon and it's not raining. I can tell you.
4: It's not raining.
8: It's ever since they put a roof on the centre court and court number one, it doesn't rain during Wimbledon fortnight. Before they did that, it always used to rain.
4: Spencer, what did you think of Maya Joint, the young Australian beating Serena Williams?
8: I thought she did really, really well. I wasn't sure whether she would hold her nerve going into a match like that. When you're playing somebody, okay, you're playing a player who is over twice your age. But you're also playing a player who has won everything there is to win and has all the experience and just the aura of Serena Williams. You know, she has that like rock star kind of aura about her. And I wondered whether Maya would just go out there and it would all just be a little bit too much, particularly with the game being played on or the match being played on centre court. You know, full house, packed crowd, everything like that. She didn't. She just did really, really well. And she played the match really well as well. So, yeah, throughout.
4: She's only 20 and Serena Williams, I think, is 44?
8: 44.
4: 44. Yeah. Here she is. Here is Maya Joint. I'll just play it. This is her speaking after the game.
9: Well, I don't know what just happened, to be honest. Yeah, I didn't get much sleep last night. I was up till like 2 a.m. just thinking about it. Yeah, walking out, I forgot.

0: the warm-up. I don't know what happened. My legs weren't moving. I really don't know how I got a pretty good start in the match. I mean, she has such an aura. She's such a legend. And this court has so many huge names that have played on it. I've been dreaming about this moment since I was a little kid, so this is pretty crazy.
1: Yeah, I bet she has. At the age of 20, she moved from the United States to come to Australia. She's changed allegiances. She now plays under the Australian flag, and aren't we lucky that she's made that decision? It's such a big tournament. It's the biggest in the Grand Slam, in the four Grand Slams, isn't it, Spencer?
2: I think it is. I mean, I would be biased because I come from here. And you'll find Americans here, and I dare say some Australians and some French and Europeans who will probably argue the toss. But I just think it is. I just think there is something about Wimbledon. It is the oldest of them all. And I think that gives it a kind of gravitas that maybe the others haven't got. And it's good that they're all different, all the Grand Slams. You know, I've been out to Melbourne. I've been to the Aussie Open down there, and I've been to New York and everything. Thing is, you go to a match in the US Open, even sometimes in Melbourne, and it can sometimes feel like you're watching tennis or covering tennis in a bit of a nightclub. You know, there's the noise going on, and there's people drinking beer and people talking during the rallies, and you know, it's everything's going on in the stands, let alone kind of on the court. You come to Wimbledon and it's not like that. You know, it's still quite refined. You know, they still observe the silence during the rallies when the rallies are in play. I think it was Chris Evert, you know, which some of your older listeners maybe might remember. She said, I think Wimbledon is the only major that feels like it did 100 years ago. And I know exactly what she meant by that. You know, every year Wimbledon makes little tweaks, sometimes some quite big tweaks, like putting the roof that I mentioned over the top of centre court so they could play later and during the rain. So sometimes they do that, but they do it really subtly. They never make too many changes. So every time you come back every year, it feels the same. It doesn't feel like someone's taken a sledgehammer to the place, you know, and changed it overnight or anything. Mm. So I think that's they run a very tight ship, Wimbledon, but they do it very well.
1: 1-300-222-702. Have you ever been? Have you ever been to the actual tennis tournament, Wimbledon? Or perhaps you've just been to the site outside the two-week spectacular that is on right now. I'd love to hear from you. 1-300-222-702. The text line 0467-922-702. Spencer Vignes is here. He's in Wimbledon. He's the author of the Wimbledon Anthology. He knows everything that you possibly could know, I think, about the tournament. Tony says on the text line, as a tennis fan, Wimbledon is my favourite tennis slam because of its history, its rich history, and the fact that it's on grass. It's the only tournament that is still on grass, real grass. How come the others have all changed?
2: Well, I think a lot of it is down to climate. I mean, you were the last Grand Slam to have it on grass. It was, you know, in America they have hard court, and it's clay is the surface that they play on in France, the French Open. And for many, many years, it was grass at Wimbledon, but also at the Australian Open in Melbourne. I think it was 1987 or 1988. Somebody will correct me down there, I would think, when Australia made the decision that they were going to change and go with hard court. Mm. I just think here it was, again, the history played a big, big part of why we went with grass. You know, lawn tennis was invented to play on grass in people's back gardens and front gardens. You know, it was invented, you know, by relatively wealthy people for relatively wealthy people to play in their, you know, large suburban middle-class kind of houses where you have nice, beautifully manicured kind of lawns. And so it was a game for these people to be played on grass. And we've kind of stuck with it. And I don't think, I used to say that hell would freeze over before Wimbledon got rid of its grass. But with the changes, I think that we are seeing with climate change, you know, particularly recently with things just speeding up. You do wonder whether they will stick with grass, you know, forever. I think certainly in my lifetime, it will always be grass. But you do wonder maybe at some point in the future whether it would, you know, I'd never say never that they wouldn't change it. But who knows? You don't know, do you? It's a changing world.
1: Some of the other traditions, though, that haven't changed, that still exist, the strict dress code for players to wear all white. Is that enforced?
2: Yeah. It is, but slightly lesser now than it used to be. You've still got to wear mainly white. I mean, I always remember John McEnroe coming out in 1983, I think it was, after he'd won the previous year at Wimbledon, and the defending men's champion always starts play on the centre court the following year. And he came out and he was wearing black shorts. And the umpire came out, just made him go back like a little schoolboy and kind of change into some white shorts straight off, told him off. And McEnroe did as he was told, which was, he didn't always do back then. But yes, it's slightly relaxed now. Over the last couple of years, it's been relaxed for the women, for, you know, kind of just, you know, the kind of modesty maybe, you know, of maybe, you know, the time of the month and things and stuff. And so women can kind of like change and have that flexibility. It's more than men. I think it's probably watched more carefully now.
1: Is it true, fun fact here, that the reason for the strict all-white policy originally was born out of an aesthetic snobbery because people didn't like the sweat marks on clothing? So white would hide the sweat mark?
2: You know what? I wouldn't be surprised. I have heard that. I'm not definitely certain, but I it makes no sense playing in white on a green surface that if you take a tumble, you're just going to smear the white surface absolutely everywhere. But I think it probably does. Mm. I think it's more to protect people's, you know, modesty and etiquette and things like that. And it looks good, and it does look good. I think there is something about, you know, wearing white, particularly here, you know, where a lot of the liveries of the buildings and the stands here tends to be green and purple. So I think that white going with the green and purple livery of the overall grounds, I just think it goes together really, really well. The simple answer is I don't know the answer to that one. But I wouldn't. You've bowled me there, haven't you?
1: That's all right.
2: I reckon that. It's probably well done. 1-0 you.
1: Someone's asking here, is it true that Wimbledon is the only Grand Slam in the world that doesn't allow sponsored advertising banners on or around the courts?
2: To a point, again, you tend to see advertising kind of creeping in around the grounds. You know, you'll see certain drinks companies, water companies or whatever, you know, their brands

0: will be kind of subtly there, but it will be away from the cameras. So when you're actually watching Wimbledon and you're seeing the courts, you won't see any branding of any companies or anything there. So yeah, that is true.
1: Spencer Vignes, you're at Wimbledon now, yeah? You're there for the tournament?
0: I am here right now as we speak to you, yeah. Play got underway at 11 o'clock today, so we've been going about 45 minutes now. But yep, yeah, I'm there right now.
1: It's very hard to get tickets, isn't it?
0: Yes and no.
1: Ah, okay. What's the insider's tip?
0: You can get tickets. Anybody can get tickets, and that is the beauty of it. It is the sacrifices you have to make if you want to get those tickets. If you want, for instance, to go, and if you came over, if you got on a plane and you flew over and got here in a couple of days and caught the train down to Wimbledon and wanted to see a match on Centre Court or Court 1, which are the big two courts here, you would have to get in the queue, and the queue is huge. And a lot of people queue a day or two in advance at the matches that they want to see. And they camp. It's basically a campsite. When I first started coming here, we used to have to camp on the pavement outside or just sit on the pavement. And it's just as well that I was about 13, 14, 15, 16, and my body wasn't as battered then as it is now, because you could get away with it then. But they moved it from the pavements outside Wimbledon over the road to Weathers Park. So people turn up the day beforehand, they pitch their tents, eat their food, make a night of it, and then they get up the following morning and get in the queue. And if you come down the previous day, you should be assured of getting in, but you've got to be prepared to wait, you know, a day. But us Brits, we like queuing, so we don't moan too much about it.
1: Let's talk about some of the big moments in Wimbledon history. Many people have seen the Rafael Nadal, which has just come out. And in that, he talks about how Wimbledon was the Holy Grail, really. The first time Nadal won Wimbledon was back in the year 2008. He only won it twice. It was against Roger Federer. Here's the moment.
2: Finally, the breakthrough. And then the umpire says, new balls. Advantage for Nadal. We'll see. There's a new man at the head of men's tennis.
1: Rafael Nadal at the age of 22 beating Roger Federer at Wimbledon. First time he won the Grand Slam, that is Wimbledon. It was a big moment for him, wasn't it?
0: Yeah, that one was, it's just lovely listening back to that audio as well. I think many people cite that particular match as possibly the greatest tennis match of all time, because you had two of the greatest players of all time playing possibly the matches of their life. And it was at a time when Wimbledon didn't have the roof on the center court at that point. So when it rained that day, as it always seemed to do back then, they had to delay the match. They had to go off and come back when it stopped raining. And so that meant that by the end of the match that night, it was pretty much dark. I mean, Federer's gone on record now as saying that, you know, he was struggling to see the ball that evening, you know, during the closing stages of it. It was a proper, almost to the death kind of match. Federer, you know, apparently by all accounts, went back into the locker room afterwards and just cried his eyes out. But it was a remarkable match. I think even Bjorn Borg and John McEnroe have both said that's the best tennis they've ever seen in their lives. And you can't get much greater than Borg and McEnroe either. So when they're saying things like that about a match, you've got to believe it.
1: Speaking of Borg and McEnroe, here they are battling it out in the men's finals. I think it's 1980.
2: Wimbledon 1981, the men's final. Bjorn Borg against John McEnroe, who's trying to prevent the Swede from winning the men's championship for the sixth time in succession. Borg, match point down.
3: A beautiful strike smash there.
2: Tension now in the Swedish camp.
4: McEnroe.

0: Championship point once more for the American.
1: There you go. I think it was 1980 when Borg won, and then the next year, 1981, John McEnroe won it.
2: That's right. Yep, you've got it spot on. That would have been 1981 there. The 1981 is, a lot of people will remember that, because there was a tiebreak in one of the sets in that match that went on for something like about 63 years or something. It just went on and on and on forever. It was just remarkable. Again, a bit like that 2008 final between Federer and Nadal. It was just tennis of the highest quality, and you're just privileged to be sat in front of a television as I was in 1980 watching that as an 11-year-old. You know, it was just inspiring stuff, really.
1: Another big moment in the women's game was, you mentioned Chris Evert Lloyd before, America's sweetheart, when she was playing Martina Navratilova. This is the 1978 Wimbledon women's final.
3: Martina Navratilova within 4 points of the biggest prize of her life. Not just the Wimbledon title itself, but £17,000 in prize money. I'm sure that thought isn't even near her head at this point. All she can think about is beating Chris Evert for the second time in 3 weeks.
4: Three championship points for Miss Navratilova.
5: That's it. She's done it.
1: The first time that Martina Navratilova won Wimbledon back in 1978, the prize money, £17,000.
2: That's the bit that I kind of smiled at as well. It's like, well, it was big money back then, wasn't it?
1: What is it now?
2: Oh, millions. Hmm. It varies according to which round you go out in. So, and every year they go up a little bit. So it's often in line with the other Grand Slams as well. You know, say, for instance, if the US Open puts their prize money up a bit, then you tend to find that Wimbledon and the French and the Australian will increase theirs a little bit. It's like that kind of, we've got a saying over here. I don't know if you've got a saying, you know, if it's the same in Australia, you know, keeping up with the Joneses. It's always like no one really wants to get left behind. They all want to kind of pay the same amount and everything. So I can tell you, yeah, it's not. It doubles every time you win. So if you win in the first round here, you get £80,000. And if you win in the second round, it'll be £160,000. Then in the third round, what will that be? £320,000 and so on. Mm. And it's equal prize money now. For quite a long time, the prize money, you know, the men got more than the women. But it's been, Wimbledon was the last actually to introduce equal prize money.
1: So here's a really important question, Spencer Vignes.
2: Oh, go on then.
1: How is it that in the sport of tennis, the enjoyment that the audience gets is the same for the women's game as it is the men's game? And I'm not sure that that's true of any other sport. Somehow in tennis, it is as exhilarating to watch the women's final, particularly when the competition is stiff, as it is the men's.
2: Yeah, there's subtle differences in terms of the way that they play. You know, I often compare kind of like watching a men's game here as like, you know, being on the fast lane of a motorway somewhere, and everything is just racing past you at, you know, 100 miles an hour and everything. And when you watch a match in the ladies' singles, there's a little bit more finesse, refinement. You know, quite often that, you know, the touch around the net will be a little bit finer. But they both wonderful versions of the sport to watch. Why that is, I think it's just because we're accustomed to it. It's been men and women have played tennis for longer than we've been alive. You know, so men played first here at Wimbledon. Women didn't have a competition for, think about the first 15 years. And then there was a women's competition that was introduced. So throughout the 20th century and the 21st century, they've just run parallel. So it's something we've just become used to over the generations. Whereas, for instance, if you look at football or soccer, it's the women's game is only, you know, really in the last kind of couple of generations making inroads.

0: making strides. So we're still getting used to it. We're still getting our heads around it a little bit. But I think tennis broke the mold, really, when it came to kind of men and women. Maybe not in prize money in terms, you know, we were a bit late kind of coming for equality. But I think when tennis did decide that it was going to treat everybody equal, you know, it did. So it made up for it.
1: Ah, Tash, producer Tash is telling me that the prize money now is $3.6 million. If you win the men's and all the women's, it's the same, $3.6 million.
0: It's the same. It's less for the doubles, quite a bit less for the doubles competitions, which are very popular here as well, but that's for the singles. So, yeah.
1: And equality, that's pounds. So that's a lot of money.
0: You wouldn't say no to that, would you?
1: You certainly wouldn't. There have been a lot of greats. Australia has produced a lot of them. We're particularly proud of Ash Barty. Yvonne Goolagong Cawley, she won twice. Margaret Court has won, a number of times. But we've also had
0: I think she won three times,
1: Okay. But we've also had some great men, haven't we, in the game of tennis. Australians, do you think Australians do pretty well in tennis?
0: Oh, well, yeah, I mean, they're still there. I mean, you look around, I mean, yeah, you say Ash Barty recently. Alex de Minaur is here as well. You've got Mayer who's playing as well. I mean, I'm too young, I've got to say, to remember, I think the golden age of Australia at Wimbledon was like the 50s and the 60s and the 70s.
1: Rod Laver.
0: I've got a stat for you.
1: Yeah,
0: Laver and Newcomb and all the greats. All right, here's a stat for you. Of the 16 championships, Wimbledon championships, spanning 1956 to 1971, six different Australians won the men's singles title, a total of 13 times between them. And you think about that and you think, my words. And then the funny thing is, quite more often than not, the Australian who won it was playing an Australian on the other side of the net. So a lot of the finals over those years were two Australians playing each other. You guys, you know, you just dominated. And of course, then, as you say, you also had it wasn't just the guys, it was Margaret Court as well. Also, I think she won it in 63 and 65, and I think it might have been 70. Mm-hmm. And Yvonne Goolagong, you know, who became Yvonne Cawley, she won it in 71 and 1980. In 1980, her winning it in 1980 is one of my first memories properly of Wimbledon, when I was really getting into Wimbledon. Mm-hmm. She won the final. She beat Chris Evert on the centre court. And it was just brilliant.
1: It was just brilliant. Yeah, we also had Leighton Hewitt more recently and Pat Cash, both winners of the men's singles. So who's going to win it this year? Your tips? We've got 30 seconds. Spencer?
0: Put me on the spot. It's hard to see past Jannik Sinner, I think, for the men.
1: Yep.
0: And every year, the last couple of years, I've said Coco Gauff for the women, but I curse her because every year somebody asks me who's going to win the ladies, and I always say Coco Gauff, and within about 6 minutes of me saying that, she loses. So, but I'm going to go for her again. I'm
1: don't mention
0: the
1: name
0: of
1: again.
0: Her again.
1: Enjoy the strawberries and cream, one of the long-standing traditions. Thank you so much for giving us your time, Spencer.
0: Pleasure.
1: Spencer Vignes, he's a journalist, a tennis enthusiast, and his book, The Wimbledon Anthology, Everything You'd Want to Know. It's news time.
2: ABC News, I'm Eliza Getzey. Authorities have charged a Taiwanese national over an alleged people smuggling operation in Queensland's far north. Here's Hannah Moon.
3: Australian Border Force says the 34-year-old man was arrested yesterday in a supermarket car park in Weipa after a community report of suspicious activity. He's facing one count of the aggravated offence of people smuggling involving at least five persons. The offence carries a maximum penalty of 20 years jail. A 30-year-old man was also detained under the Migration Act, pending further inquiries. It follows the arrival of a suspected illegal boat in the area on Tuesday. Witnesses reported seeing a number of men come ashore at a remote beach camping spot. Investigations are continuing.
2: Three people have died from suffocation as thousands of fans crowded Mexico City streets during World Cup celebrations. Health officials say the deaths happened near the Angel of Independence landmark, where thousands of soccer fans had gathered to celebrate Mexico's 2-0 victory over Ecuador in the round of 32. Emergency teams tended to three unconscious people at different locations around Paseo de la Reforma. The capital's most emblematic boulevard and the streets are

0: second Coles supermarket. The ACCC today has made its final determination and it says yes, it has too many concerns that this other Coles would effectively lead to the closure of an independent in the city and that would lessen competition in the region.
1: Economists say Australia's property downturn is likely to continue for months as falling home values become a key political fight in Canberra. Kaveh Akbari reports.
2: Home values fell 0.4% nationally in June, the biggest monthly drop since December 2022. The opposition leader used Question Time to press for a guarantee house prices would not fall further, while the Prime Minister defended the government's housing policies as helping young people buy a home. But there are concerns some recent first home buyers could be left owing more than their property is worth if prices continue to fall. AMP economist Shane Oliver says most homeowners are not at risk of negative equity, but some low deposit buyers could be exposed.
3: If they don't have to sell, then there's no major problem. If alternatively they have to sell, then it is a problem.
2: He says the bigger challenge remains Australia's shortage of housing supply.
1: The Victorian Health Department has issued an urgent alert after discovering heroin mixed into batches of cocaine and methamphetamine. The department says one person has died and multiple people have required emergency care after four separate incidents involving people overdosing after unknowingly taking heroin. Authorities say even small amounts of heroin can be life-threatening and they're urging people to learn the signs of opioid overdose and carry naxalone. The overdose reversing medication is available free from participating pharmacies and health services. And the lead singer and a founding member of the Village People disco group has died at the age of 74. Here's Tweong Fitzpatrick.
4: Come on, everybody!
5: Victor Willis's career spanned almost 50 years, both in the Village People and as a soloist. He was known for his costumed personas as a policeman and naval officer in the troop and wrote hits including YMCA. The group announced Willis had died after a short but aggressive illness and requested privacy. In 2025, he joined members of the Village People in performing at a pre-inauguration rally for US President Donald Trump's second term. Willis said the Village People performed performance was not an endorsement of the president-elect's policies. Willis's wife announced his death.
1: ABC News.
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8: Welcome back. Hope you're doing well tonight. Just a little bit of traffic around, which is unusual. But in Sydney, on the Pacific Highway at North Sydney on Miller Street, there's been a pedestrian involved with a car accident. The road is closed in a southbound direction. There is a two-car accident in Wiley Park of Sydney, King George's Road approaching Lakemba Street. It's affecting one of three northbound lanes. And in Revesby, Sydney, the River Road near MacArthur Avenue, there's been a two-car accident and northbound traffic is affected. Coming up, Fred Watson will be here at 9:30 taking your calls. Anything you want to know, pick his brain. 1-300-222-702 is the number. Natasha Hotman, our evening's producer, will be here with the good news of the week. But before we do that, John Clark joins us. He is a fisherman from Port Stephens in his late 70s. He's been fishing for the best part of 50 years. Now, he has had quite the experience and he is here tonight to tell us all about it. Hello, John.
9: Hi, Renee. How are you?
8: Now, I know your friends and your community call you Stinker. Can we go by your nickname or would you prefer John?
9: Yeah. Oh, whatever you like. I'm quite happy with anything at all. It's just a name I made up myself, actually, some 40-odd years ago when I was writing in the local newspaper and I attempted to have a nom de plume, but it didn't last for very long. But everyone thought it was pretty funny, so we kept going.
8: Because your writing was a stinker?
9: Well, everything. I did a bit of this and a bit of that. But basically, I've been in the media for the last 40-odd years and just easier to say stinker because then it's a hard one to forget.
8: Well, you had a stinker last Wednesday, didn't you?

0: when you went out for a fishing trip. Very frightening experience. Tell us, you went out for a fishing trip, as you often do. You've been an angler for, what, over 50 years. What happened last Wednesday?
1: Well, last Wednesday, I have a boat, a little boat. It's 11 foot long and I have an 8-horsepower motor, so it's very tiny. And I take it to sea, which a lot of people think is, you know, not a big enough boat. And last Wednesday, it wasn't, because I went out to sea and I fished for snapper in front of a lighthouse here at Fingal. Mm. I've lived at Fingal for the last 50-odd years, but I was a fisherman before I came here anyway. But when I went out there on last Wednesday, it's a week today, the sea was rough, rougher than I shouldn't have gone. That was my first mistake. I made a few mistakes, but that was the first one. I shouldn't have gone. But I did, because I'm enthusiastic and I got a brand spanking new motor and I thought it was time for a feeder fish in the house. And I went out there and the whales are jumping all over. There's whales everywhere out there at this time of the year. And the wind's howling and the waves are pretty high. But I anchored up and I caught two beautiful snapper, and I thought, oh, I'm in for a great time here. But then the conditions got worse, and I decided that I would come home. While I was lifting my anchor, Stinkpot's anchor, a big wave went straight over the top of me and filled the boat full of water. And that's when my problems started.
0: And you capsized?
1: It rolled over. Yep, the boat rolled over. And so there on my in the water at about 3:30 in the afternoon, and I knew I was in strife.
0: I bet.
1: Because
0: there's not just whales in the water. You'd be well aware, Stinker, of the number of white sharks in the water.
1: Sharks. I didn't even cross. Oh, well, I might have thought. They never bother me. Sharks never bother me. They're just part of the deal, really. But no, I'm not frightened. Actually, surprisingly, I remained cool. I didn't panic, and I wasn't afraid. I just sort of thought calmly as to what to do for my best chance of survival. At 3:30 in the water, in rough conditions, there's no one else out there but me, and I knew darkness was going to come in around in an hour or so. So I had to sort of, think positively, which I did, and try and stay as warm as I could and as buoyant as I could.
0: So you had a life you had a life jacket on?
1: Oh, it was a pretty tatty one, Renee. It was, not what it wouldn't pass all the safety requirements, I wouldn't think. It was just a tatty old life vest. But it was enough to keep my head up. And that, without that, I wouldn't have lasted 10 minutes.
0: Gosh. John Stinker Clark is here. He's a fisherman from from Port Stephens Way, from Fingal Bay, telling us about what happened to him last Wednesday. Has this ever happened to you before, where you've capsized your boat?
1: No. I've been swamped a couple of times. I've been in a few dodgy positions, but this was the dodgiest. And I really sort of took, I looked at this and I thought, well, what can I do? And then darkness set in. And once darkness set in, it was very lonely. It was very lonely out there in the ocean with this big, big sea. And I was going into my third hour in the water, and I got a bump on my shoulder. Well, I didn't quite know what that was. It was an oar. It was one of my oars. And then blow me down, if a couple of minutes later, I got another bump, and that was my other oar. And so I put my arms over the two oars, which gave me a bit more buoyancy, and a bucket, which it bumped into me too, and I tipped the bucket upside down, and that gave me a little bit more buoyancy. So then all I thought was, I've got to stay here and hope.

0: that the rescue organisations have been informed, and my only chance to get out of the water was if I was rescued.
1: Wow. So you've got a life jacket on, a pretty tatty one. You've got two oars and a plastic bucket. Maybe that's an act of God. Maybe somebody was helping you out there.
0: No, I could only help myself. There was no one else helping me.
1: It's July. Well, it was June then, but it's still pretty cold in the water. You're there for what, how many hours?
0: I went into the water at 3:30 and I was pulled out of the water by the water police, by Sergeant Clint Brown, who I know very well, and he pulled me out at 8:30 at night.
1: Gosh, okay, so that's a long time being there. Who raised the alarm? Was it your wife?
0: Well, my wife, yes. My wife knows that when I'm fishing a snapper, I'm always home before dark. So as soon as darkness set in, she began to be concerned. She was concerned. And she rang my daughter in Brisbane, and they went down. Sometimes on my way home from fishing, I'll drop in at the local tavern and have a beer or two. But so she went down there to make sure I wasn't there, and then she went down onto the beach, and my truck was still on the beach at 5:00. So that was the alarm bells were ringing. So she rang my daughter, and then my daughter rang a friend, and then her friend rang Clint Brown, who is a friend. We all know Clint, and he's with Water Police. And the whole thing started to kick into action. And the helicopter, the rescue helicopter, oh, dear, how good it was to see that rescue helicopter's light.
1: So what was going through your head? Can you remember? Like, there's 5 very long hours there, I would imagine. Did you believe that somebody would come? Did you believe that Ella, your wife, would successfully call the alarm and get the water police to come and find you? Or were you just hoping for the best?
0: No, I did think that Ella would sound the alarm. And then I thought that Clint Brown and water police, they know roughly where I was. But they got the information from a dear friend of mine here at Fingal, who actually knows where I go. He knows the fishing spot that I go to. So he informed Clint, and then the rescue helicopter was informed with a little spot on a map where they thought I'd be, and it was incredibly accurate because I was in that spot. And a young emergency doctor, Hannah, she was in the helicopter with a big strong torch, and she shone it into the water and picked me up. And then as soon as she did that, the water police come in and picked me up. It was a great relief. But I had a lot go through my mind in those 5 hours.
1: Did you have a moment when you thought, this is it? Stinker? Oh. You thought, I'm done. This is over, Red Rover.
0: Well, yeah, it did cross my mind, particularly when hypothermia kicked in. My body temperature sunk to an incredibly low 25 degrees. Now, you don't really expect to survive if that's how low your body temperature is, but that's what it was. And my sugar count was 1, so I was basically on reserves. And it was said to me later that probably 15 more minutes in the water would have been that would have been curtains. But I really didn't panic. I just held hope. I always held hope, and I had a positive outlook. I thought, but I did everything I could do. There was nothing else I could do but just to wait. But the things that go through your mind, and your family, of course, that goes around and around, and you think of all your grandchildren and everything else. But then you think of crazy.

0: shitty things like, I didn't put my football tips in this week. You know? And I thought, that's no good.
1: I'm thinking of the two snapper that you caught. They must have been thinking that was their lucky day.
0: Well, no, they'd given up. And the place was surrounded with salmon, heaps of salmon, and birds. So there's a lot of birds out there, sea eagles and all sorts of petrels. And it's very exciting. It is, and I've been doing this for a long time, and I still get excited and enthusiastic. And really, I had a choice. I shouldn't have gone, but because I was so eager to get out there and get into it, and that's how I've always been, really. Just, you know.
1: Sounds like it.
0: A bit of a Fingal Bay Rambo or something, I don't know.
1: Sounds like you're a lot of fun. On the text line, Nader is saying, thank goodness you were rescued, Stinker. I'm so glad you're okay. I know your voice immediately from all the years you've spent with Scott Levi on Saturday mornings on the Central Coast. Voice is so familiar, and I remember, this is Nader saying, I remember after I moved to Greenpoint on the Central Coast, when I didn't know anyone, your voice became part of my weekend. And I'm so pleased to hear that that you've been saved and rescued and that the laughs and the memories will continue. That's Nader from Terrigal Ocean Swings.
0: That's lovely. That's lovely. I must say the response, it's been humbling, very humbling. The response from the community and those who have listened to me over all the years has been so positive and uplifting, and it really counts. It really counts because you're sort of confused and you know, it's just a dreadful experience. But to know that there are so many people thinking about you and giving you a positive lift, it really meant a lot to me.
1: Stinker, when are you going out fishing again?
0: Well, poor old Stinkpot, my aluminium boat, was smashed up on the rocks, and it's like a sort of jam tin that was used for target practice sort of thing. It's just crunched. And the motor's been ripped off, and it's gone. I got it back today. A friend went out to sea, and it was washed up on the rocks. So he swam up onto the rocks and tied rope around it. He found it washed high and dry. And then he has a big, strong boat, and he pulled it back into the ocean, and then he picked it up, put it on his boat, and then brought it back into Port Stephens, and I was there to meet him with my truck and trailer, and then I put this crumpled up old boat on the back of my trailer and took it home. So as soon as I get a boat, I'm out there again. I'm not daunted by it all. I'm ready to go. I'll just be a little bit more careful and have a better quality life jacket.
1: You've been given a second life, Stinker. You deserve all the good things that are coming your way. Thank you so much for sharing your story with us. It's been a delight to meet you.
0: You're welcome, Renee.
1: Oh, Tim says it must be Stinker's shout at the local pub.
0: Yeah, I know who that is.
1: Good on you. Thank you. That's John Stinker Clark. What an extraordinary story, huh? As we hear the news of the founding member of the Village People and lead singer Victor Willis, who has sadly lost his life, let's celebrate the great music that was the Village People. Victor Willis, the policeman and the naval officer in The Village People.

0: Comedy, music and tricky clues.
1: Because Fix and Specs is back. 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
4: Thank you very much for your text regarding Stinker Clark's story of being out at sea, lost at sea for 5 hours. Our texter says, that story rings very true to me. I've sat up on an ice cliff with a shattered elbow for about that amount of time, and it's true, you don't think about the worst. You're very glad, though, when the hello arrives and you get lifted off to safety. It's not anything like being in the water, though. That's from Alden. Thank you for that, Alden. Let's find out what's making the good news of this week. Natasha Hopman joins us in a tick.

0: morning, Tash.
1: Hello, Renee.
0: What's making some good news this week?
1: So the first story I'm bringing you is about something that was discovered in a drawer. And so before I get to what was discovered in the drawer, I've just got to take you back to 1985, where a geologist named Dr. Mike Thompson, he was mapping rock layers on the Antarctic Peninsula when he unearthed a bone. And he, like the meticulous note taker he was, jotted down what he thought it was, a vertebra of a large reptile, he wrote, and it was a 10 centimetre wide bone. He sent that off in 1985 to the British Antarctic Survey.

0: DNA's geology collection in England, and it sat there in a drawer, unidentified, hidden for almost 40 years. So 40 years later, recently, Dr. Mark Evans, who is a collections manager who has a background in paleontology, he took a closer look at this bone in the drawer. And it turns out that this bone was from the largest type of dinosaur, the Titanosaurus.
1: Mm.
0: So it sort of pays to look through old drawers and to find something quite remarkable. It's they're saying it was probably the first discovery of a dinosaur bone on found in Antarctica, which is incredible because there's only been a couple dozen bones found there.
1: But how bizarre that it was put in a drawer and probably not labelled very well. Nobody would have known kind of what that bone was. It's only 10 centimetres, so that's a third of a ruler.
0: Mm.
1: Not very big, not very long.
0: And it's just kind of a circular shape. It looks a bit stone-like. It's so bizarre that it makes me wonder how many other drawers have unidentified things in there that are just waiting to be uncovered and discovered.
1: Well, imagine if the British Antarctic Survey had have moved offices over the past four decades. It would
0: lost
1: have been lost.
0: Forever.
1: That is extraordinary. So that has been found.
0: That's
1: and probably analysed now within an inch of its life?
0: Yes. So they think that this bone is thought to have come from a relatively small or juvenile Titanosaurus, about 6 or 7 metres long. But these things can grow up to, they could grow up to back then, up to 35 metres in length, and they weighed more than 15 tonnes.
1: Gosh, extraordinary. Take us to Mount Gambier, where a couple is celebrating their 70th wedding anniversary.
0: Yes, a platinum anniversary, which is quite rare. They celebrated it earlier in June. It's of Brian and Val Collins, who met at a bar.

0: stop in the Adelaide Hills in 1952. They met at this bus stop. They bonded over their love of horse riding, and they were married in 1956 when Brian was 22 and Val was 19. It's this really sweet online article about their love for each other and how they overcame sort of challenges and trials by being farmers. They had a cattle farm in South Australia near Mount Gambier. And they just said, look, it's they like each other's company after 70 years. They still do. And they've never had second thoughts about their marriages. No doubt at all.
1: It's a very good advertisement for Catching the Bus.
0: It is a good advertisement. You never know who you might find.
1: At the bus stop. The part of the story I love is that the husband, Brian, says every morning over the past decade, I always bring my wife breakfast in bed.
0: Perhaps that's the secret to 70 years of marriage.
1: I reckon it might be. Finally, to Western Australia, the Gloucester tree, which we were talking about earlier tonight in the quiz, the Gloucester tree has been closed for a number of years due to safety concerns. It has now reopened. It's a major tourist attraction. Some people say it's truly frightening to attempt.
0: Look, it does look frightening if you were to go up the original 61 metres up the tree. I think the tree is 67 metres. So you were climbing basically to the top of it. But now they closed it for 3 years because it was a safety risk. I think the way you climb it is there are pegs sort of nailed into the side of this tree that you climb like a ladder all the way up. It spirals around it. And it does look quite terrifying to climb, especially since that there's no safety net. So
1: If you fall,
0: you're falling down 60 metres.
1: You're cactus. There's no trampoline underneath.
0: No.
1: Yes. So it was described by one texter as being a white knuckle experience.
0: Which, yeah, I look at that tree and I think, yes, I probably would be white knuckled climbing that tree also. But what they've done after having it been closed for 3 years, they've reopened it after 3 years by revamping it. They've reduced the height of it, so tourists can now only climb to 37 metres. So not quite the 61 metres that they once were able to. And once they climb up the 37 metres, they reach a newly built viewing platform, which is quite secure with a guardrail all the way around it. And that's a place where people can climb up to and view the forest.
1: But surely there must be Australian safety standards that this tourist attraction has to abide by.
0: And it has, yeah.
1: But even climbing up 37 centimetres, that's very high if you fell.
0: Yes, but now they have they do have quite a security barrier next to it. So you're climbing through this mesh, which makes it a bit safer.
1: I remember years ago, my daughter was about five or six, I think, from memory. And she was climbing up some trees that were kind of, they make like a fence line at the house we used to have in the inner west of Sydney. And she was yelling out to me and to her brother, look at me, look at me. And I was in the kitchen and I could see her out the window. And I said, please get down, don't be climbing that tree. And then I heard a thud and she fell. Now, I think she only fell about four and a half metres, maybe 4 metres. But I thought that was it. I thought she'd died. But
0: from
1: she was
0: 4 metres.
1: Well,
0: it felt taller than it was.
1: I heard a thud and I thought, and then there was no noise. She had winded herself. And after about 3 or 4 seconds, she started to move. But I was.
0: Any broken bones?
1: No broken bones. Absolutely nothing. She was completely fine. But I'm just saying that was about 4 or 5 metres. 37 metres, that's a significant climb further.
0: You don't think 37 metres is safe enough? I mean, it's quite reduced from the 61, Renee, that many people were climbing.
1: I'm just wondering why you don't have to have a harness on.
0: Yes.
1: As a precaution in case something happened and you slipped or, I don't know, blanked out or... Anyway, I'll leave that for the tourist attractors at the Gloucester tree to figure out. The good news is though it's reopened.
0: I think the good news is particularly for that community who see that not only as a major tourist attraction for their community, but they also see it as a rite of passage for people to climb it within their small town. It's

0: it's something that they can do and it eventually grow up doing.
1: Mm. As you climb, hold on tight would be my advice. Thank you, Tash.
0: Thanks, Renee.
1: Fred Watson's here next. Your questions for Fred, anything you want to know. He knows a lot. Anything you want to know about space or what's out there, 1300 222 702 is the number.

0: And in walks Fred Watson, looking very, very nice tonight, Fred. Thank you for being here. You shouldn't have dressed up.
1: If only you could see me.
0: Your top hat and coattails look splendid.
1: Look, I even did the tux as well. There you go.
0: How you been, Fred?
1: Very well, thank you, Renee. And you too?
0: Yes, keeping well. What has tickled your fancy in the world of space news this week?
1: Lots and lots of things, as always. But one of the stories that sort of keeps on coming back, I guess, and it's all about life on Mars, is about a... it comes from the Perseverance rover, which is the newest of all the rovers on Mars. It's only been there since 2021, done a fine job. And the place where it's located is in what used to be...

0: river delta, probably 3.5 billion years ago. It was a river delta. So a place where a river flowed into a lake and deposited its silty contents on the floor of the lake. And that's what the Perseverance rover is now sifting through, looking at interesting rocks and interesting soil. And a little while ago, it's probably about a year ago now, it identified a mudstone rock that had all the appearance of rocks with fossilized microbes on our own planet. There's a sort of characteristic set of nodules almost that are on this rock, and they look a lot like fossilized microbes. So the trouble is, you can't really, you know, say, oh, it looks like microbes, therefore it's life on Mars. So that's just not good enough. Perseverance also carries some very splendid analytical equipment, including a laser zapper that lets it zap the rock and look at the vapor that comes off it, because that's a way of analyzing what the chemical contents are of a rock. And sure enough, they found something called macromolecular carbon, and that's essentially an organic compound. That means one that's containing carbon, and it's intriguing because it is something that is produced by living organisms on Earth, but it's also produced by geological processes. So you've got this tantalizing evidence that there's something that could be a product of life processes, but it also could equally be something purely chemical. And that's why the whole idea of the Perseverance mission was to basically take samples and put them in little containers and then leave them on the surface where they could be picked up by a future recovery mission. And sadly, that mission has now been cancelled. And so that was one of the actions during that sort of Trump clearance of a lot of stuff that was already in the pipeline last year. So that's been cancelled. It almost certainly will happen one day, but it won't be the original collaboration with the European Space Agency, which was what was planned.
1: Yeah.
0: So we'll see how that goes. But that's collecting these samples and bringing them back to Earth is really the only way of submitting them to even more sensitive measurements that might tell us whether these are life products rather than just something that's produced geologically.
1: So the samples may never come back to Earth.
0: There's no plan for them at the moment, but you can bet your life they will, because it's been a big experiment to get them there and get the spacecraft there, get these samples collected. I think there are more than 20 of them. They call them caches, little caches that they leave with these tubes, sealed tubes, with the rock samples in them. And they also drill holes in rocks and collect the dust from that, so you can analyse that too. There's actually one thing that might spur on NASA in this mission is that China is aiming to return its own samples from the Martian surface early in the next decade. And that's the kind of thing that might stir a few, a few ambitions perhaps within the space agency, and more likely the space agency's political masters. That's where it really has to come from. Mm. So I think these samples will come back. I just hope I'm still around when they analyse them, so I'll find out.
1: Mm. It's a shame that science isn't at the fore and it's just politics and a race between, you know, the great nations, the superpowers of the world that would make the decision.
0: Isn't it just? That's right. It puts science is often playing second fiddle to issues like this, as we have found out here in Australia.
1: Fred Watson is with us. You can be too if you've got a question for Fred. 1-300-222-702 is the number, or the text line 0467-922-702. What do you want to know? I want to know, Fred, are you going over to Switzerland next month?
0: Later in the month. I'll hopefully, as always when I'm in Europe, there should be no problem with keeping going with evenings, because the time zone difference is actually very favourable. It means I can talk to you in the morning. So you'll hear all about it. But yes, it's one of my wife Marnie's science tours. We're taking a small group to France and Spain, actually. We will start off in Switzerland, but France and Spain, because there's an eclipse of the sun in northern Spain.

0: In on the 12th of August, and that's where we'll be on the day. But your comment about Switzerland refers to CERN, the European Centre for Nuclear Research, and their Large Hadron Collider, which we will visit. We've visited there many times before. It's such an inspiring place, this place on the French-Swiss border with an underground tunnel 27 kilometres long that forms a ring in which subatomic particles are accelerated to, let me get this right, I think it is 99.99998% of the speed of light.
1: Gosh, yes. Now that's having a that Large Hadron Collider is having a major facelift. Is that right?
0: What a segue. Yes, that's right. It is. In fact, it's switched off now. We were lucky enough last time we were there, which is a few years ago, the collider was operating, but periodically they turn off the beam, as they call it, and then you can actually go down and, well, if you're very lucky, you can, and inspect one of the experiments down in the tunnels, which we did last time, a gigantic machine which is called the compact muon solenoid. So this time it's being switched off for much longer, probably for the next 4 years or so, because the collider is being rebuilt and refurbished to make something called the High Luminosity Large Hadron Collider, which will fire up in 2030. And the reason why I always talk about this machine in an astronomy context is that so much of what we don't know about the universe is bound up with subatomic physics, the subatomic particles that we think make up a large proportion of the universe. In fact, there's this stuff called dark matter, which we think outweighs normal matter by 5 to 1, and is everywhere that normal matter is. We call it dark matter because we don't know what it is. It doesn't interact with normal matter in any way. It doesn't interact with light or radio waves. The only thing it demonstrates is gravity. So we believe this stuff is there. We think it's some sort of subatomic particle. We had high hopes a few years ago from the Large Hadron Collider itself when they were looking for something called supersymmetry, which they never found. We thought supersymmetry might give us the answer to these dark matter particles. But when it's beefed up a bit in 2030 to give us the High Luminosity Large Hadron Collider, just maybe we'll make more inroads into what's filling the universe that we don't know about.
1: I might come back to that because we've got a few questions to get through. Harry in Tweed Heads wants to jump on and ask you a question. I'll get to you in just a sec, Harry. But Lynn on the Central Coast on the text line, 0467 922 702, wants to ask Fred, I've heard about a new view of space from our telescopes, that there's now much more information that we can see. Can you tell me anything more about that you can get a new view of space?
0: Yes, I think perhaps what Lynn's referring to is a telescope that's actually, I think it starts its official work today, which, because there are many new telescopes either in construction or already working. The James Webb Space Telescope is still relatively new, and that's still blowing our minds with what it's discovering. But the one that comes on stream fully today is at a place called the Vera C. Rubin Observatory, which is in northern Chile. It's on a mountaintop called Cerro Pachón, not very far from La Serena. And that's got a really wide-angle camera. In fact, it's got the biggest electronic camera in the world. It's the size of a car. And so it has a huge field of view. That means the area of sky that it can see. And when you combine that with its size, it's got an 8.4-meter diameter mirror, which is twice, more than twice the size of the biggest telescope in Australia. It means it will see really distant objects and very faint objects, but it can observe them quickly because of its wide angle of view, and it will actually survey the whole sky every few nights. So, amongst other things, what it's looking for is things that change, either things that are moving in space, or things that get brighter, or things that explode, or whatever happens. And I'm sure we will see very quickly, Lynn, some of the images coming from that will give us spectacular views of the universe. So, the thing to look for is the Vera Rubin Observatory.
1: Very good. To Harry, in the Tweed. Hello, Harry. Oh, there you are.
2: Hi.
1: Go ahead.
2: Hi, Fred. How are you?
0: I'm well, thanks, Harry. Good to talk to you.
2: Fred, you've got an open invite to come here to Tweed Heads and sample my wife's cooking.

0: Okay, that's very kind. Thank you.
1: Just for me. I'm spoiled. Anyway, what I wanted to know, you know, inside a space capsule there, the astronauts on the space station, when a droplet of water forms within the cabin, it's spherical in nature. That would evaporate in there eventually, I gather. But I'm just wondering, if that was in externally in space, would that water evaporate?
0: That's a great question. And in fact, what it would do, it would immediately freeze, because the difference between things going on inside the International Space Station and things going on outside is the air pressure. So it's effectively a vacuum outside the space station. Inside, you've got temperature and pressure which match what we have on Earth so that the astronauts can live comfortably. But in the cold of space and with the vacuum of space, it basically would freeze, probably in tiny droplets. It might not survive as one intact droplet. It depends how big we're talking about, but it would instantly become frozen. Sometimes they jettison water from the spacecraft and you get this beautiful display of crystals outside the spacecraft.
1: Exactly. Well, Fred, I hope last week's question about... I think they pronounce Iskuti, that massive sun that you can fit 10 billion of our suns into.
0: And yes, the one we're talking about, yes.
1: I was just thinking, when I posed that question, I mean, we'd be cooked if it was in our solar system, out through to Saturn. I mean, and I said, would that have any effects on the gaseous nature of Uranus? Maybe I should have and said, you're a Fred. They could have been taken a different way.
0: I think, Harry, I think I seem to recall that I left that one well alone. Thank you.
2: Good on you, Harry. Who else wants to ask? Alan wants to ask, Fred, is Mars's smallness sufficient explanation for its loss of water and atmosphere?
0: Yes, probably. That's a great question. Again, and Mars is about half the diameter of the Earth, and we think that its core cooled down a lot more rapidly than the Earth's core is cooling. The Earth's core is solid in the middle, but molten, it's metal, and molten around that solid core. Mars may have a core, but it could be solid. It's likely to have a metal core, but it could be solid. And the reason why we think that is Mars has no appreciable magnetic field. And that in turn is one of the things that's led to its loss of atmosphere. The fact that it's a small planet with only one third of the gravity that we feel here on the surface of Earth. It's got at least a cool interior, or perhaps warm, but certainly not as hot as the Earth's is. No magnetic field, and that gives you no protection from the solar wind.

0: wind of subatomic particles that actually tends to have a very bad effect on atmospheres. It blows them away, literally. So that's almost certainly the answer, yes.
1: Tim's asking, can you update us on the Voyager, please?
0: It's still going strong. Voyager 1 in particular, it's by far the most distant human-made object. It's almost a light day away from us now. So a light day is the distance light travels in 1 year. If I remember rightly, it's in the region of 25 billion kilometres. I think that's the right number. I think we covered a story with it not very long ago, because it's got a little thing called a nuclear reactor, a small nuclear reactor. It's a plutonium casing with heaters or electrical devices around it that pick up the heat, turn it into electricity. It's called a thermoelectric, I can't remember, radioactive generator, something like that, an RTG. Anyway, doesn't matter. It's a nuclear power source. It's running out of juice, as they do, these things. They don't have an infinite lifetime. And so the reason why it was in the news is that the instrument scientists, the space scientists who run it, are actually switching off instruments so that it doesn't use up the last ounces of power. There are still some of the instruments working. I think one of them is the magnetometer that's measuring the magnetic field of the galaxy itself now, because we're beyond the range of the magnetic field of the sun. But yes, one light day away as the crow flies.
1: Now, we've been talking about the Large Hadron Collider. You mentioned that it's undergoing a major facelift and you're going there next month to visit it. Someone's saying, are you aware it was 14 years ago to the day that the Higgs boson...
0: Higgs boson, yes.
1: Yeah, was discovered, which is the crowning achievement of the Large Hadron Collider, isn't it?
0: Certainly one of them, yes. No, that's absolutely right. I did see that this morning. In fact, we were there not very long. Actually, I was there with a TV crew not very long before they discovered it to do a documentary about the Big Bang and the Large Hadron Collider. And everybody was very excited because they thought this discovery was sort of on the doorstep. And sure enough, 2012, that is when the discovery was made. And lovely that Peter Higgs, who predicted that particle back in 1966, a professor at the University of Edinburgh, one of my two alma maters, lived to see the result. He died a few years ago, but he certainly saw his work coming to absolute fruition. A wonderful, wonderful achievement. I think he won the Nobel Prize for it, if I remember rightly.
1: And this is the understanding of how the building blocks of the universe were formed. Is that right? That's what the Higgs boson is?
0: That's right. So there are 16 fundamental particles which can't be divided up, as far as we understand it. But they needed another one to give them all mass. That was the point of the Higgs boson, as predicted by Peter Higgs. There has to be some way that all these other particles get mass. And he predicted the existence of the Higgs boson. It was called the God particle by some people because it actually provides mass to all the other ones. When it was found, so that means there are now 17 fundamental particles as of 2012. So very, very important in our understanding of the universe. We'd love to find something new that will answer this dark matter question that I was talking about earlier.
1: It always pops up, doesn't it? People's fascination in dark matter. I think that will never wane. As always, Fred, it's always great to chat. We'll do it again next Wednesday. The planning for your big trip, how long are you going to be away for?
0: It's 5 weeks altogether.
1: Oh, so, how wonderful. Yes.
0: It's great having these trips. They are work because Manny and I are leading a group of people and that counts as work, but they're such fun people that always go with us. It's also a great time, and we love them all, actually. We have a very, very loyal clientele.
1: Good on you, Fred. Australia's astronomer at large, Fred Watson.
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1: And that is just about it from me this Wednesday, the 1st of July. Phil Clark will be with you after the 10 o'clock news, and he's here to tell us what's coming up. Hello, Phil.
2: Hi, Renee. How are you? We're going to look at koalas in our first hour with Danielle Clode.
1: She's just don't call them koala bears.
2: I didn't. Danielle Clode will join us. She's terrific with koalas and their habitats, and they're threatened. That is true. In fact, a few years ago, I remember doing an interview about koalas, and the expert said that they'll be extinct in some parts of New South Wales, for example. Very shortly. Now, I don't know whether that's still the case or not, but we'll talk about that. But also their habits and habitat. They don't seem to mind humans, for example. We'll talk some more about all of that. If you've got questions, love you to join us as well. Ian Verinder on the markets. Are they booming or busting? How to grow mushrooms? I've got no idea. But Mira does, and she'll join us to talk about the growing of mushrooms. We'll play the Mighty Challenge, of course. Looking forward to that. And there's plenty to talk about in the issues of the day, including house prices. So we'll have a chat about all of that as well.
1: Everybody wanted house prices to go down, and now nobody wants them to go down.
2: I don't know about that. I don't know if that's true.
1: Well, you know, young people have to be able to, at some stage in their life,
2: correct,
1: at least have the idea that they could one day live in their own home. So house prices have to come down, don't they?
2: I agree. I think, we'll talk about it.
1: And now all the complaint begins. Looking forward to that, Phil. That's Phil Clark with Nightlife coming up for you. I'll catch you same time tomorrow. You have yourself a great night. It's 10 o'clock.
3: ABC News, I'm Eliza Getzey. The Home Affairs Minister has rejected criticism of Australia's border security after a suspected illegal boat landed on remote Cape York. Witnesses say a dozen or so men arrived on the vessel early yesterday near Weipa. A 34-year-old Taiwanese man has since been charged with people smuggling, and a 30-year-old man was also detained pending further inquiries. Tony Burke has dismissed claims the government has lost control of the nation's northern coastline, and he condemned yesterday's vote in the Senate to make public Australia's aerial surveillance contracts, arguing the move threatens national safety. The West Australian Police Commissioner says 45-year-old Australian man Simon Carman, who's accused of killing a teenage girl in Thailand, was known to police. Details from Kaysen Ho.
4: We've previously seen the CCTV of what Thai police allege was 17-year-old Tunchanok Donhumla entering a condominium with Simon Carman on the night that she allegedly disappeared. It's there where police say this alleged murder occurred. Now, the investigation into this alleged murder is still ongoing. We understand Thai police are completing a forensic investigation now, which still could take a few weeks. But we know that, or we understand that Mr. Carman will or is set to face a Thai court after that forensic investigation is completed.
3: Indirect talks between Tehran and Washington have been ongoing since Tuesday night in Doha, Reuters news agency reports, citing a senior Iranian official. The official added discussions have been focused on the release of Tehran's funds and the Strait of Hormuz. Meanwhile, talks in Doha have focused on the implementation of the interim deal between Tehran and Washington, Iran's foreign deputy minister says, according to state media. South African police say more than 900 people have been arrested during the nationwide anti-migrant protests, which were mostly peaceful but occasionally descended into violence and looting. Police told a press conference 100 of the 120 marches that took place on Tuesday, 108 were peaceful.

0: work with us, and we want to be a measured and reasonable participant.
1: And experts told the Royal Commission on Anti-Semitism and Social Cohesion today that it's been difficult to work with the social media company X in getting harmful content and accounts removed from the platform. Gavin Coote has the details.
2: Dr. Andre Obler from the Online Hate Prevention Institute has appeared at the inquiry for a second time, presenting new data on anti-Semitic posts across seven social media platforms. He singled out the platform X, formerly known as Twitter, as a platform that's taken a hands-off approach to online safety since being acquired by billionaire Elon Musk.
3: A lot of people that had been removed from the platform prior to that were invited back onto it, and the environment just became more and more toxic.
2: Dr. Obler cited an example of an anti-Semitic X post that targeted him, which he says was successfully removed, but the Australian-based account responsible for the post remains active.
1: Anthropic says the US Commerce Department has lifted export controls on its Fable and Mythos AI models. It comes less than 3 weeks after the company was ordered to suspend access to its most advanced AI models over national security risks. Washington has stepped up oversight of new model releases to identify potential threats amid concerns that advanced artificial intelligence models could be used or misused by military intelligence in China, Russia, or other countries of concern. And the lead singer of the 70s disco group The Village People, Victor Willis, has died at the age of 74. He co-wrote many of the band's hits, including YMCA, which became known as a gay anthem, though Willis says that wasn't the song's intention, saying the group wrote music for everyone.
4: The first album was basically about gay life. When I wrote the second album, I had to broaden the spectrum of
1: ABC News.
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2: Yes, well, hello, and how are you? Philip Clark with you on ABC Radio. This is Nightlife, and it's Wednesday night. It's the first of the month. Hey, too late for a pinch and a punch, I know, but hey, it's July the 1st, I know. The year's disappearing on us, isn't it? First hour of the program, and glad to have your company too. 6 past 10, it's 6 past 8 in WA. Hello to everybody. South Australia and the Territory, 24 to 10. Good to be with you. We're right through the Pacific as well. We're at 6 past 10 in Port Moresby, 6 past 11 in Honiara, Port Vila, 6 past 1 in Tonga and Samoa, and Tuvalu, Fiji and Kiribati, 6 past midnight. Very good to have your company right around the world, of course, courtesy of the internet as well. Nightlife is heard everywhere and has listeners everywhere too. Glad you're on board tonight. All right, tonight in our first hour, we're going to talk about koalas with Danielle Claude. She's terrific. Remember when she talked to us about echidnas a while back? We're going to talk about koalas tonight in our first hour. If you've got questions or experiences or anecdotes you'd like to relate, love to hear them. In our first hour, remember the numbers 1300 800 222 or text on 0467 922 702. By the way, lots of ways to listen, and there are no problems with reception tonight. Transmitting everywhere is good. So get us on broadcast, of course, on your TV channel 25. You can get us on the ABC Listen app as well. Lots of ways to listen there, including grab our podcasts, by the way. I've put that chat last night with Justin Bott from Services Australia up there about all the changes to super limits, welfare eligibility and so on. There was lots of interesting stuff. This is a little bit from the conversation last night.
3: Yeah, so we help millions of Australians who are getting a Centrelink payment or use Medicare or child support navigate what they need to do at tax time. And the biggest question we are often asked is, if I am getting a payment from Services Australia, do I actually

0: have to lodge a tax return.
1: Yeah.
0: Now, to find out, not just if you're getting payments, but to answer that question, the thing I recommend, first of all, is that you actually go to the MyGov website, which is my.gov.au, search tax time. A lot of good information there, including what is taxable and not taxable payments, but it also gives you a link to an Australian Taxation Office tool, which is conveniently called Do I Need to Lodge a Tax Return? So it's pretty clear what it does. And that'll ask some quick questions for you and give you an answer. What I really want people to know is that, yes, there are taxable payments from Services Australia. So we're talking about things like age pension, disability support pension for people who are over 67, parental leave pay, job seeker payment. Although they're taxable, that doesn't necessarily mean you have to lodge a tax return.
1: Anyway, a lot of other interesting info in there. So have a check it out. Check it out if you're interested too. There is heaps of other stuff as well up there. So have a look. Put Nightlife into the ABC, into the Listen app search bar, and you'll find all of that. Or you could grab it off our website, abc.net.au/nightlife. All right, as I mentioned, first up tonight, the koala, an Australian icon, I know, rarely seen and deeply loved. I think I've, no, I've never seen one. I don't think I've ever seen one in the wild. I've seen plenty of them, but I think they are hard to spot, depending where you're living, I suppose, in the country. They're now fighting for survival. To learn all about the koala, we're joined tonight by zoologist and award-winning science author Dr. Danielle Claude, author of Koala, A Life in Trees. Remember when Danielle spoke to us about echidnas? She was great. She loves animals and she writes about them beautifully. We'll talk about that tonight in this first hour. Leading this, the Nightlife News Breakdown tonight, Hugh Remington from Channel 10. We'll talk about house price falls and also the ALP's gambling reforms. Are they going to get through the Senate or not? They're not popular. Not that he's not with the people, that is. I wonder about the possibility of all of that. We'll chat about that. Also, are falling house prices the formula the government was after? And indeed, does everyone acknowledge that this has to happen? We'll talk some more about that. Ian Verinder on financial markets, as well as the end of the financial year has rolled over. How did local and international markets compare? Ours, of course, went okay, but nothing like the US, which has got all those tech stocks. Speaking of booms, did you see that the US President Donald Trump made more than $1 billion personally from his own trading in Bitcoin, in cryptocurrencies last year. I'm sure that cheers your heart. We'll talk some more about that later. Also in the second hour, mushrooms. Have you ever tried to grow them? I know they're good to eat. Yeah, I reckon so too. Delicious. But what about growing your own? We'll talk with a mushroom farmer and mushroomer who'll explain what the lowdown is on growing your own mushrooms at home. We'll play the Mighty Challenge, of course, and issues of the day. Well, there's lots around. Let's talk about house prices. Is everyone happy about the fact that house prices are probably going down? Is it just a blip? Or do you see something more permanent here and your views about all that? So that's on my agenda. There's bound to be other things, and if you want to raise them, I'm happy to hear. 1-300-800-222. Text me 0467-922-702. There won't be much peep out of Canberra tonight, I imagine, because they're all at the Midwinter Ball, which is a big fundraiser and their big knees up of the year. So they're all quiet on the Western Front, I imagine. And probably tomorrow morning too, with some sore heads around. That's all ahead, so I hope you can join us for some or all of it.
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1: Is there no greater symbol of Australia than the koala? Well, okay, maybe the kangaroo, I suppose. That's true. That's true. Internationally, the kangaroo would be better known, wouldn't it? But to us, Aussies... What do you reckon? I don't know. I think I'd rate the koala as being up there. Big furry ears, big black nose, grey fur. They're one of our most loved creatures, even though we're not looking after them very well. Well, we're not looking after their habitats very well. There are probably more scientific papers and government reports on koalas than any other Australian animal. I wonder what we don't know about them. And why do they remain so elusive? Often being described as like a sloth or like a bear, or like a wombat, they're not really like them at all.

0: to discuss all things koala, zoologist and award-winning science author Dr. Danielle Claude. She's the author of Koala, A Life in Trees, one of her many books on natural history. You remember, we spoke to Danielle not that long ago about echidnas. Danielle, good evening to you. Welcome to Nightlife.
1: Thank you for having me back.
0: Well, it's terrific to have you back and to discuss this topic of all topics. I mean, you've written so much about natural history and beautifully, I might add, too. Tell me about the koala and why the koala, because it started with you, didn't it, when you were a casual zookeeper at Adelaide Zoo when you were younger.
1: Yeah, I did work at the Adelaide Zoo for a short while, and the koalas were always a very appealing animal, and I wasn't ever primarily responsible for them, but I did help out the other keepers with their tasks. So and they were really quite charming and delightful animals.
0: Yeah, they're kind of amenable. And is this right? They don't seem to mind humans so much, or is that not right?
1: Look, there is a lot of individual variation. So there are some koalas that never become very tolerant of humans, but there others are quite good-natured about it. And certainly, generally in captivity, they seem to adapt quite well to their environment and don't mind humans too much.
0: Yeah, I know the fashion for being photographed holding the koala was a tourist thing. Do koalas hate that or not?
1: Look, you can't really make a koala do something it doesn't want to do. They're very firm in their opinions about what they should and shouldn't do. So, they have a very limited patience as well. They've only got about, 30 minutes before they've had enough of any activity that isn't eating. So then they're time for a nap. So they generally make it pretty clear that when they want to move off. So
0: let's start at the beginning. Scientifically speaking, if we were to roll out a family tree of a koala, where do they fit in? Who are their ancestors?
1: Yeah, so, I mean, koalas, fit into the marsupial family. They're most closely related to wombats, but that's not to say they're particularly closely related. So they're sort of separated from a lot of the other marsupials, like the possums and the gliders and the kangaroos that are a different branch of the same group. And then you've got the koalas and the wombats and another sort of couple of lineages off there. But in between those, there's a whole heap of extinct forms that we don't have anymore, which gives you a flavour of the diversity that was once part of that family. So we've got the diprotodons in there, which were the giant herbivores, the great big size of a four-wheel drive car. And we've got the thylacoleos, which were the marsupial lions as well. So, we've got to think about those in that group as well.
0: Were there giant koalas?
1: There were giant koalas, not massively giant, but certainly quite a lot larger and more robust than the ones we've got today. Possibly, probably about three times the size.
0: Mm. Mm.
1: So quite a bit bigger.
0: Okay. The oldest fossil record dates back, about 24 million years ago? Is that right?
1: Yes. Yeah. No, it is. It is interesting. In the evolution of koalas, the sort of modern koalas seem to appear around the same time as the eucalypts, in fact. So, those two things seem to be quite intertwined in their evolutionary history.
0: Mm. I suppose jumping to the present, they're clearly well adapted as they have survived for so long. It seems strange in a way because they're kind of very peculiar about their habitat, aren't they? They don't forage widely. They only really like very particular kinds of eucalypts too, don't they?
1: Yeah. So, people tend to think of them as being very specialised, but, when you think of koalas only eating eucalypts, well, eucalypts are, the dominant tree across most of the Australian forest. So really it's a pretty general diet. And there are, some 900 odd species of different eucalypts, of which koalas eat about 70. So, they're sort of oddly both specialised but also generalists in that they eat a range of eucalypts. Although different koalas in different areas have an even narrower diet because any individual koala probably only eats maybe 5 to 10 species of eucalypt. So they're very closely adapted to the ones that they live with in their area.
0: They're peculiar to Australia, aren't they? I was talking to someone who had just come back from Costa Rica the other day and was and had seen sloths or sloths. I don't know how you pronounce the word, which are tree-dwelling, very slow-moving tree-dwelling creatures in that part of the world. But and you think, well, hang on, koalas are pretty slow-moving tree-dwelling creatures in this part of the world, but they're not related, are they?
1: No, no. So you often get animals like that in different countries that occupy similar niches. So they're not necessarily, or they're usually quite unrelated to each other, but they appear similar because they've adapted to similar environmental pressures. So they might be tree-dwelling, leaf-eating, slow metabolism kind of animals, and then they end up looking very similar. So it's why sharks are a similar shape to a dolphin. Is a similar shape to some of the extinct ichthyosaurs, which were reptiles. And it's because they all have the same evolutionary pressures on them, so they end up looking the same even though they're not related.
0: Are they found everywhere in Australia? They're not, actually, are they?
1: No, they're pretty closely tied to the forest areas, so you don't find them anywhere where there's not eucalypt forest. So they pretty much track down the east coast, the forest region down the east coast and they used to track across the south coast all the way to Western Australia, but that forested area on the south coast has retreated. So now, you know, the very edge of South Australia is the edge of that range.
0: There's no koalas in Western Australia.
1: Not anymore. There used to be, but not anymore.
0: Oh, okay. Have there been attempts to re-establish them?
1: I'm sure there's been discussions and efforts, but as far as I know, that's not been successful. So there's there are some in some parks there, but not in the wild.
0: What about Tassie?
1: No koalas in Tassie.
0: Have there ever been? Since the land bridge collapsed, I suppose?
1: Yeah. No, there's not been any fossils found yet. That's not to say there aren't any, but they haven't been found yet.
0: I wonder why.
1: It could be that they didn't spread there, but it also could be island populations are very prone to going extinct. So it's also just possible that they went extinct there.
0: Yeah. They live, do they live their whole life? I mean, they don't live on the ground, do they? Although it's a mistake to think that they never go on the ground. They do, don't they?
1: They do go on the ground, but they really are more comfortable up in trees. So if they've given the choice, they'll stay in the trees and move from tree to tree. But if they have to move between trees, they will do so on the ground, and they're quite mobile on the ground.
0: Do they have predators apart from humans? Apart from humans chopping their trees down?
1: Yes, part of that. There's certainly lots of mortality factors, but in terms of predators, probably the birds of prey, because especially up in Queensland, the koalas are quite small, and joeys are quite vulnerable to predation by snakes and by eagles, and powerful owls are known to take koalas as well. So,
0: really? Okay.
1: So yeah, they've got a few predators.
0: Okay, they're not the same colour in the whole of Australia, either, are they?
1: Yeah, they do change. They do differ in colour between greys and browns. So there's quite a noticeable difference. More conspicuous, I guess, is the size factor, though. That in the south they're a lot bigger and chunkier, and in the north they're a lot smaller and also less fluffy. So they've just got less fur because it's hot. So whereas they've got quite a lot of fur in the south, so they look a lot fatter as well.
0: Daniel Claude is with us. We're talking about koalas. Daniel's a biologist and author of the award-winning book Koala, A Life in Trees. Stuart from Linfield, if you'd like to give us a call, love you to join the conversation, 1300 800 222. Hi, Stuart.
2: Hello.
0: Hi.
2: I'm just interested in if koalas are edible. In times of drought, you would think that they'd be easy to catch and therefore would be extinct.
0: You mean who would have caught? Oh, you mean Indigenous Australians would have caught?
2: Yes. In all of the years that the Aboriginals have been here, there's been times of extreme drought and whatnot, and the koala would be very easy to kill.
0: Mm. Yeah, I don't know, Daniel. Aboriginal people eat koalas?
1: Yeah. Look, I don't know about the palatabilities. You know, that's always a bit variable depending on who you ask. But I think the thing is that koalas have never been very abundant. So they're never going to be a very major food supply because they're very widespread and you know, there's not very many koalas per area.

0: of forest. They need a big area of forest to support themselves. And as to them being easy to kill, they're actually a little bit hard because they do live up the top of trees. So you've got to get up the tree. They're quite tough. They're very robust animals. So there's plenty of stories and accounts of a koala being, struck on the head and dropped from a, 40 or 50 foot tree and getting up and walking away. So, they are very tough animals. They're very hard to skin. So they're not really, it's a lot of quite a bit of work actually. So although Indigenous people in and different groups had different practices around this, but certainly some of them were very adept koala hunters. They're still not as easy to eat as, say, abundant kangaroos or possums, for example, which there's usually quite a lot. And there's also all the there's very tightly regulated hunting rules in Indigenous communities that ensure that the supply of animals isn't overexploited. So that's another topic as well.
1: Interesting. Thanks,
2: Thank you.
1: Stuart. That's an interesting point. 1-300-800-222. Philippa from Sydenham wants to ask about the fur. Hi, Philippa.
3: Hi. I'd love to know. I'm interested in the nose, which seemed to have some resemblance to a wombat. So it's lovely, the evolution there. But that fur, I think the koala is the only animal in Australia that actually has fur. And with our changing climate, do you think that when our eucalypts were establishing, particularly in South Eastern Australia and the mountainous area, that fur has made that koala, let's just say, climate proof. I'm worried about the future.
1: Is that's not the case that it's the only animal with fur, is it, Daniela? Possums have fur, don't they?
0: No, most of the mammals have fur for sure, but it is a very particularly thick coat of fur, and it's quite waterproof. So it's certainly, especially the southern koalas, are particularly well equipped to deal with the cold, and they're generally not too fussed about cold weather. They'll curl themselves up and put their backs to the rain, but they're not overly fussed by that. But they do struggle in the heat. So, hot weather is a problem for koalas. Very often they'll come to ground. When it's hot, they'll stretch themselves out on the cool side of a tree to try and, release some heat that way and keep cool. So heat is definitely a big problem for them. You're right about them. And climate change will be a problem for them in different habitats.
1: I want to talk about their future in a moment, but can they? We're talking about koalas with Dr. Danielle Claude, who's a biologist and author of the book Koala: A Life in Trees. Danielle, they don't normally drink in the tree, do they? Seem to get everything from the eucalyptus leaves, although it's not true that they don't drink. They do sometimes, don't they?
0: Yeah, they do drink. I mean, but it is true that they mostly get their they prefer to drink up in the trees. So, if it's been raining, they'll often come out and eat the leaves or lick the leaves and get the water from the leaves, and that's probably how they would prefer to get most of their water. They do come down and drink on the ground, but often that's a sign that they have some kidney disease or some sort of problem. So when we do see them feeding on drinking on the ground, often it's a good idea to call a carer to come and check them out and see how they're going.
1: What's with the big nose?
0: Yeah, well, I mean, it's a good question. Big nose. I think that is a
1: What's
0: feature
1: with a
0: that could
1: massive?
0: possibly.
1: What are you doing with that massive hooter, koala?
0: Well, the one thing I do know they do with the massive hooter is that they bump each other. They have a lovely way of greeting each other by tapping noses, and they will bop other people, their keepers and things as well, which is really a very charming feature of koalas.
1: Because, I mean, they don't have a snout, really, do they? So they presumably don't have a really good sense of smell, do they?
0: Oh, they do. Yes. There's nothing wrong with their sense of smell. They're very sensitive to a lot of different smells. Probably what they're eating. They

0: Or the taste and smell, I suppose. They're very fussy eaters and they discriminate between not only different species of gum leaves, but also the particular tree it comes from, the side of the tree it comes from, whether it's new growth or old growth, how the particular tree is feeding at the moment, all those sorts of things. So we don't really know how they discriminate, but we do know that they're very fussy. And they communicate by smell as well. So they leave scent marks on trees. A koala will always sniff the base of a tree before it climbs the tree, and that's because it wants to know who's been there before and what they're up to.
1: If a koala is already up there, do they share the tree or not?
0: Wow, well, that depends on whether they're male or female and what mood they're in.
1: So if there's a big male up there and there's another more junior male down the bottom, are they going to think, I think I'll find another tree?
0: Indeed, indeed. And if there's a big male up there and there's a female who's not in the mood, she will move on somewhere else.
1: Okay. 1-300-800-222 is the number. Kari from Deniliquin. Hi. G'day, Kari.
2: Oh, hello.
1: Hello.
2: Yeah, many years ago, I lived up in the Dandenong Ranges, and it was 1980s. And the first koala sighted in over 30 years was hit by a car club that would come bush bashing on the weekend. It wasn't killed, it was injured, and it was taken to a wildlife rescue place. But I think the main predator to poor koalas is humans. A few years ago on the lawns of Parliament House, I organised a demonstration through the Bob Brown Foundation. And it was, what can we do to stop this happening? It's just so terrible, the reduction of the habitat and people's involvement to hurt these poor creatures.
1: Yeah, it's a big issue. It is a big issue, isn't it, Daniel? The loss of habitat. Because the thing is, with koalas, they don't stay in the one tree. They move from tree to tree, and their habitat, they like to range, don't they? Unless those trees are in connected bunches or connected areas, they can't move, and that's the end of them, is it?
0: Yeah, I mean they do move between patches, but it does put them at increased risk of, being hit by cars or attacked by a dog or, other things, other accidents that can befall them. So it does definitely cause them problems, and they do need a very big area of habitat. They need, effectively each koala needs a area of forest the size of a, large sports field, to survive in, even in prime habitat. And it's the poorer or the more arid the habitat, the bigger the area they need. So they do need a lot of forest, but they're quite, they get on with lots of other things as well. It's not that they have to have it exclusively to themselves. And indeed, koalas can live quite happily in forest that occurs in human areas too. And we see that in Adelaide, where we get lots of koalas that are moving into the city, along linear parks where there are trees that they can feed on. So, they don't need a lot of habitat, but they do need some. And unfortunately, their prime habitat is being reduced largely by, forestry and agriculture and housing developments, and particularly on the East Coast.
1: Jane says, I heard a story once that Lord Lamington, when he was governor of Queensland in the early 1900s, travelled to the Gold Coast hinterland to open the Lamington National Park. He shot a koala, opened the park, and then went back to Brisbane. True? Probably was. Wasn't it, Jane?
0: Yeah, it was very common to shoot koalas, and there was a whole industry of koala hunting for their fur. So, and that was particularly strong in Queensland. It was often used as an employment strategy, to give employment to people who otherwise didn't have any work, go out and shoot some koalas. And it was a huge industry. So, but it wasn't just koalas, it was also wombats and possums. It's a bit hard to know how many koalas were killed in that process because everything seemed to get called either koala or wombat fur indiscriminately, but it was certainly a huge amount of fur that left, and a huge amount of animals.

0: that were killed in that process, and that really reduced the population along the east coast and pretty much wiped them out in Victoria as well. Yeah. And South Australia.
1: Yes, I remember reading a diary of a colonial visitor to what was then the farmland around Duntroon in Canberra, what we now call Canberra, wasn't called that then. And the house guest said, you know, they'd gone out that afternoon and shot a whole lot of koala as though, well, I suppose it was regarded as legitimate hunting sporting activity, wasn't it?
0: Yes. Yeah, we're just shooting anything.
1: Shooting anything.
0: Or everything.
1: Yeah.
0: was pretty much the normal activity of the day. So, you know, I think that's one of the interesting things about koalas is that our attitude towards them has changed so dramatically over time.
1: When did that start, Daniel? When did people think, okay, maybe we shouldn't be shooting them, maybe we should be looking after them?
0: Look, I mean, quite early on, I'd say, you know, the early 1900s, there was definitely a strong push to stop the hunting, and that strengthened and did reduce the hunting quite a lot. And then I think there was, you know, that gradual rise at that time of nationalism and pride in the Australian environment. Koalas were often an icon. The wars had a big impact. Koalas were often used as a bit of a mascot, you know, as were gum leaves and kangaroos and anything that reminded people of home. Koalas were even taken to war as mascots. I don't think that turned out very well for the koalas or the people who went. So, you know, I think that nationalism had a big impact. And as we've moved, you know, it's interesting that we've moved through time from them being, you know, something that you could just shoot at to a absolutely beloved animal that people care passionately about and feel that it needs, you know, a huge level of care and attention, which it does.
1: Which they do, yes, indeed. Danielle Clode's with us. We're talking about koalas. If you'd like to join the conversation, 1-300-800-222.
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1: Can they swim, Danielle?
0: Yes, they can swim. Yep, they're not bad swimmers at all.
1: Okay. I don't suppose they have much occasion to, do they?
0: Oh, if they need to cross a river, they will swim across a river.
1: Is that right?
0: Sure.
1: Okay.
0: Oh, yep. Mm-hmm.
1: Trying to think how, because I mean, they don't have long limbs, do they? Maybe they do.
0: Yeah, no, their limbs are sort of always a bit tucked up when they're holding themselves against a tree, but their limbs are not particularly short.
1: Tell me about their climbing. They like to live in trees, don't they? You'd think they'd want somewhere to sit. Where do they sit?
0: Well, they can sit on their bottoms. Yeah. they have a very well structured bottom. Actually, they've got a very strong sort of padded region. What we call a dermal shield, so the skin on their rump is very strong. And, you know, I don't know if that makes it more comfortable for them to sit on. It certainly makes them a lot less easy to attack from underneath, so from behind. And wombats have that as well, so that's a feature of both of them. But koalas are remarkably good at finding comfortable spots to sit in trees. You know, they perch in between branches, but then they also just you see them, especially, you know, where up in Queensland where it's hot, and they'll just flake out on a branch and the most amazing yoga positions you've ever seen. They're incredibly flexible, and I have no idea how they don't fall out of the tree, but they're obviously very good at staying on their branch.
1: Do they ever fall out of the tree?
0: Occasionally, yes. But usually that happens when there's a fight going on.
1: Oh, okay.
0: So I'm not sure how often they fall of their own fault. It's usually some sort of altercation that's going on between two koalas.
1: Yeah. David says, Philip and Danielle, I understand that koalas are not endemic to Western Australia. Is this grounds for not considering WA a real part of Australia and forcing them to secede? No, your assumption is not correct, David. They were there in Western Australia, weren't they, at one stage?
0: Yeah, yes. So they were in Western Australia, but not for a very long time, and probably a slightly different species to the one we have today. But, you know, if we followed that logic, we'd also have to lose probably Northern Territory, perhaps most of South Australia and Tasmania as well. So...

0: That's a very East Coast position, I think.
1: They're in the territory, aren't they? The koalas?
0: No, really? I don't think so. No, it's just up the East Coast.
1: Okay.
0: And around the south.
1: And into South Australia. They're on Kangaroo Island, aren't they?
0: They are. So that's one of the really remarkable things is that they were pretty much, they were thought to be extinct by the early 1900s and probably were extinct in South Australia by 1930. So they were mostly found in down near Mount Gambier in the bottom, just off the edge of Victoria there. But they were all completely vanished and wiped out, and except for a few little pockets that were later rediscovered. But interestingly, they've rewilded into Victoria and South Australia. So, and that's caused a great deal of debate and argument about whether the Victorian and South Australian koalas are real koalas or not.
1: Oh yeah, go on, tell me about that. Why wouldn't they be?
0: Well, they all come pretty much from a small population that was put onto French Island down near Melbourne, and that population grew very successfully and became very large, and then people moved them from that island onto other islands, and then from there they were sent over to Kangaroo Island. And that was really as a sanctuary because people were really afraid that the koala was going to go extinct. So they moved them onto these other islands as a sanctuary to save the species. And eventually the koalas increased on Kangaroo Island to a huge population, and then they were moved into Mount Lofty Ranges, where there's now a very healthy population here too. But because it's founded from a very small founding population, the genetic diversity isn't quite as great as the ones in the rest of Australia. So there's an argument that they're not as viable. But I mean, viability's, you know, the proof's in the production, and they're certainly highly viable and very successful and expanding to such an extent that they're probably overpopulating areas rather than anything else. Yeah. And koalas generally have low genetic variation wherever they are because in the past they have also had other bottlenecks not related to humans. But so the genetic diversity is low in any case.
1: Mm. Yeah, a delicate animal. Paul from Coogee in WA. G'day, Paul.
2: Yeah, hi, Philip. How are you?
1: Good, thank you.
2: Yeah, I've seen them down the bottom of the York Peninsula, the Eyre Peninsula. Certainly, I'm from WA, of course.
1: Yeah.
2: I travel over east. I just wanted to ask your expert about the growl.
1: The noise. Yeah, amazing.
2: They make. I was camping. Anyway, and my wife got quite startled one night. And this really guttural noise coming from the bush.
1: Yeah.
2: And I thought it was probably a koala.
1: Yeah. Yeah. What's the noise about, Danielle?
0: Yeah, so the noise is usually made by the males, typically in spring, and the starts up in the beginning of the mating season, and it does. So it's been described in lots of different ways. I guess the best way to think about it is if you imagine the sound that a donkey makes, you know, that e-or, but make it really deep and slow. Then you've kind of got the sort of wheezy bellow of a koala. So it is really quite loud and it's quite low pitched. So it's designed to travel long distances and be heard from a long way away. So it's really about the male advertising his presence, both to discourage other males from moving into the area he's in and also to attract any lady koalas that might like to get a bit closer.
1: Yeah, with someone that sounds like that. Okay.
0: It's a fascinating noise. We often find, because I do have quite a lot of koalas where I live, often if we've got overseas visitors at the right time of year and we want to know if there's any koalas around, we'll fire up a chainsaw and they will respond to the sound of a chainsaw because they think that might be another koala. They're also known to respond to motorbikes, to jet planes flying overhead. They're quite sensitive to those sorts of noises and want to make sure that they scare that big koala away.
1: Okay, 1-300-800-222. We're talking about koalas with Danielle Claude. You might have some questions. Michael wanted to ask about, yes, the chlamydia issue with koalas. Hi, Michael.
3: G'day, Phil. How are you?
1: Yeah, good. Thanks.
3: That's good. Yeah, it's obviously something that's fascinated me for a little while, but obviously it wasn't the issue wasn't around when I was a teenager, and I was wondering how it came to be that koalas and chlamydia, it's one of the biggest risks to their health and their life.
1: Yeah, no, it's true. Actually, I mean, we used to hear about this some years ago, didn't we, Danielle? The fertility of koalas was at risk because of chlamydia, which is a disease affecting female koalas. What happened with that?
0: Yeah, no, chlamydia is still a major problem. They have been trialling immunisation vaccinations for koalas in chlamydia, which I think is going well. But I guess it's not just chlamydia. Koalas also suffer from a, you know, retrovirus that causes an AIDS, like koala AIDS. So that makes chlamydia infections worse. So we find that on the East Coast, koalas that get chlamydia, it's really quite serious. It's a very serious disease for them. It does cause infertility. They pass on chlamydia to any offspring they have, and also they also pass on those retroviruses as well. So, but we find that in South Australia, the koalas that have chlamydia don't seem to suffer from the same symptoms, so they don't seem to get as sick and don't have the same fertility problems. So there's a lot of different things going on. You know, we do, you know, generally when we find animals with a lot of disease, it's often a symptom of some sort of habitat disruption and those sorts of issues. But it's also probably to do with how the animal's living. So if you have a big population that's very widely dispersed, it's possible that diseases can move through without all the animals being affected. But if you've got them all living in very close quarters in a fragmented habitat and they're all trapped in the one spot, then it's possible that the whole population is going to get infected. And indeed, that's one of the problems we have. Is when they're treated, they often go back and get reinfected.
1: Yeah. Or they're in isolated environments like Kangaroo Island, I presume.
0: Mm-hmm. Yeah, well, there's not as much chlamydia in South Australia and Victoria as there is in New South Wales and Queensland.
1: Yeah. 1-300-800-222. Colin's in Melbourne. Hello, Colin.
4: Oh, hi, Phil. Enjoying your channel. I was laying in bed and I have a daughter. She's a park ranger and also a wildlife carer.
1: Oh, good on her.
4: And she can actually call koalas.
1: Really?
4: And she has a knack of calling them and they can come to the tree. And I've actually seen them. We've got quite a few videos of her, night or day, and not only from one area, different areas. And she can actually catch them into a net, but she'll let them go. And not many people believe this. And it's just a knack. And I've said, we're part Indigenous, so I've always said, keep it to yourself. You don't train people how to do that. But people say, no, no, no. And I've seen it many, many times.
1: What? Hang on. I'm intrigued here, Colin. What does she do?
4: She just makes a noise like a koala. She's up.
1: Oh, I see. Okay.
4: I can't copy. And
1: no.
4: The koala will come down to that high tree and they'll come up to her. And it's just incredible. I've never seen. And even the people from parks say, no, you can't do it. And she was out recently up at the mountains and they were on a conference somewhere. So at night she just went out and showed them how it was done. And they just shook their head.
1: Have you heard of this, Danielle?
0: Yeah, so koalas are attracted to the noise of other koalas. So if a human makes that noise, I certainly know other researchers who are able to do this. So the males will typically be attracted to the sound of another male because they probably want to have a bit of biffo.
1: Yeah.
0: But the females are attracted to the sound of a young koala. So you can mimic a young koala crying and the females will come and investigate that. And sometimes the males will come and investigate too. So I think that's quite plausible that others can do that as well.
1: Yeah, good on you, Colin. And good on your daughter for doing this work too.
4: Thanks for the program.
1: Thanks,
4: it's brilliant.
1: Colin. Good on you, Colin. That's a great story. The call of the koala. As I said, some years ago, Danielle, I wasn't talking to you, but I was talking to another koala researcher who was very pessimistic about the future of koalas in the south, in the eastern part, in the east coast of Australia, particularly New South Wales, and said, look, the way it's going, they will be extinct. Not maybe.
0: Yeah.
1: They will be. Is that situation still the case? I mean, I know this is not the case in Victoria. I mean, through the Otways and so on, they're still pretty prevalent, aren't they? But is that still the case in parts of Australia that they are headed for extinction?
0: There are certainly problems, you know, in the north and along, you know, down New South Wales and Queensland. You know, you've got the impact of the climate heating up in the north, which causes problems. Increased aridity is pushing them from the inland areas, so they're moving further in. So they do seem to be going extinct in some of those outlying areas and the less prime habitat. And of course, from the prime areas of habitat along the coast and in the wetter areas, we've got all the pressure of human habitation and land clearance going on there. So they're sort of being squeezed in two directions, and they do seem to be declining. And then you've got disease on top of that, which adds more, and the car pressure of cars and fragmented habitat. So all of those things combined are having an impact. I mean, the question is, why are they expanding in the south, which is a bit of a mystery, and it's hard to think of that's a lot. I mean, there's just basically a lot of debate about why that is. So there's evidence that they are declining, but they also obviously have some potential for recovery as well. They do seem to – they're a little bit of a boom and bust animal, but the decreases in habitat is not something you can recover from.
1: Yeah. No, Mark says in post the 2015 Otway fires, the koalas never returned or have not returned to Wye River.
0: Mm.
1: Please ask your guests to postulate when they may return. Well, you're saying they may not.
0: Well, they may not. Or, I mean, a lot of these things are just random events, you know, whether they come back or not. And the fact is, it is very easy to lose koalas. So we saw that on Kangaroo Island where, you know, we had the biggest population of koalas in the country was on Kangaroo Island with, you know, some 60,000 animals on that island. And after the fires on Kangaroo Island, that was reduced to 8,000, you know, less possibly. And then the blue gum plantations were all removed, and now I'm not sure how many koalas are there at all. So, you know, that's a huge – that's more than the entire population on the east coast.
1: Yeah.
0: And it's just vanished. And nobody really talks about it. So – so they can really – we really can lose them very quickly.
1: Mm. Yeah, I'm intrigued really because, I mean, from our discussion, like it sounds as though they might have gone bust, you know, many times in their history because they're notoriously fussy eaters, as you said. There aren't many of them anyway. That's what you're saying, isn't it? They're not as though they're an abundant animal. They're not.
0: Well, you know, quite a lot of Australian animals seem to have that sort of strain. You know, echidnas are similar in that there's not very many, you know, they're very widely dispersed. They don't live in high populations, you know, in concentrated groups. So, and Australia has a very oscillating climate. So animals have to be able to respond to those sort of environmental pressures. So it's possibly, you know, not that surprising that the species we have are accustomed to recovering from those, you know, cycles. But that's not to say that they can keep doing that with additional pressure. And we know that these things also make it more likely that they'll go extinct either locally or overall.
1: Mm. They live on their own, don't they? They're not, are they... Are they a sociable animal? Obviously they meet to mate, but other than that, they don't live in families, do they?
0: No. We call them solitary animals. That's not to say they're unsociable. You know, koalas can live, if they've got enough food, they will live in higher densities. And you know, you obviously see that in captivity. They can often live companionably with a number of koalas in an enclosure, provided they have plenty of food. So it seems to be food that drives them apart.
1: Do they eat anything other than the eucalyptus leaves?
0: Okay.

0: they're found eating other things, but whether that's actually any good for them is another matter. So there's occasional cases of them eating she-oaks or pines or various other things, but really eucalypts are their dominant food
1: How many
0: supply.
1: leaves do they need a day, or how many kilos of leaves?
0: Oh, well, that's a good question. I'm not really sure how many, but they need an awful lot, and they need the thing is that they need a lot of different leaves because they're very fussy about which ones they'll eat. So you can provide them with a branch from a tree that they've been eating day after day, and all of a sudden they'll just say, "Nope, no more of that. I don't want to eat that anymore. I'm going to eat something else." So you have to provide them with a large amount of foliage. They're one of the most expensive animals to keep in captivity overseas. They're not so expensive in Australia because we've got lots of eucalypt forests, but overseas where you have to grow the eucalypts for them, they're hugely expensive to keep. And I'm told in America you need 400 trees for each koala you keep in captivity.
1: Wow, that is a lot.
0: Yes, it is a lot.
1: You can see why they. It's people are interested in these days, aren't there? And there's a lot of money around, and they're, I mean, to some degree, they're well. Koalas are well funded as a research thing, aren't they? And to some degree, well studied as well. Do we know?
0: They are one of the best studied Australian mammal by a long shot. You
1: Yeah.
0: know, there's a lot of work has been done on koalas. And they are also well funded in terms of conservation. So people give, especially from overseas, people give a huge amount of money to support koalas. So they're sort of one of those iconic species that attracts a huge amount of interest. And you know, we saw that during the Black Summer fires where people were really concerned about the koalas, and millions of dollars flowed in to help, you know, look after them. But you know, it doesn't do a lot for their habitat. So, you know, you can help a koala and make it better from an in, you know, help it get better from an injury or from a disease or whatever. But if it hasn't got a habitat to go back to, it's very hard to make that a viable life.
1: Someone said the koalas at Cape Otway ate themselves into starvation a few years ago. Why would that happen? I mean, because isn't the point that koalas can travel?
0: Okay, it is. There's no simple answer to that question. Generally, the koalas that are doing that, and that does happen in South Australia as well, that they overeat a particular thing. It's possible that they have, because they're so finely tuned, their gut biomes are very finely tuned to a specific range of eucalypts, and it may be that those particular koalas are only able to eat one particular species, which means that they are primarily feeding on either blue gums or manna gums, and they don't seem to be able to or willing to go and eat other trees. So they end up eating out the trees that they're eating. But it is that they're feeding on, and they can kill the trees. So there are problems with that overabundance in some of the southern populations, and we don't really understand why that happens.
1: Yes, I've seen an elephant demolish their habitat quite quickly as well. I mean, I know koalas don't eat as much as an elephant, but it's a similar issue.
0: Yeah, generally speaking, it doesn't happen. It is a feature of those rewilded populations. It doesn't tend to happen on the East Coast populations, and those animals are generally eating a wider range of eucalypt types. So my guess is that it's got to do with the microbiome and what they're capable of digesting, because those koalas simply that don't if they don't have the right biome, they just can't eat those other eucalypts. They just don't. They're not able to get any of the nutrients out of them.
1: Fussy eaters. Okay. How many baby koalas does a mother koala have?
0: Generally, only one. They can
1: One per
0: occasionally
1: year? One per
0: twin.
1: year or?
0: I mean, technically they can, but you know, they'll often miss a year. So it really depends on the season, I guess. But one per year is not unusual.
1: Not unusual. Yeah. Okay. 1-300-800-222. We're talking about the koala. Denise from Chinchilla, you had him around as a kid, did you? Hello, Denise.
2: Oh, sorry.
1: That's all right.
2: Hello. Yes. I grew up at South Tweed Head.

0: Oh yeah.
1: And when I was at South Tweed Heads, Tweed Heads didn't have much of a shopping centre, and you'd go to Moolambar to do your shopping. And I went to, and the South Tweed Primary and High School were next to each other, and they had a quite a good acreage there, sporting fields and whatever. And they had swamp mahoganies, a type of eucalypt tree, growing around the school grounds, quite a number of them. And there was always koalas in the school grounds. Mm. And out behind the school was bush, yeah. When I was in primary school, in my last year at primary school, we had a headmaster called Ronald Buck, and he was very keen on native fauna and flora, and he organised a koala count with the school kids.
0: Hey, good on him.
1: I was on that koala count, and
0: how many did you count, Denise?
1: 11.
0: Hey, good on you. I know, it's they're much loved animals. Danielle, it's been terrific having you with us. Look after them, look after their habitat. Support moves to preserve their habitat is the message, I guess.
2: It definitely is, yeah. No, we could do a lot better by them, I think.
0: Yeah. All right, we better go because time has beaten us, but it's been a fascinating conversation, and thank you.
2: Well, thank you for having me back.
0: Danielle Claude, biologist and author of Koala, A Life in Trees.

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5: ABC News with David Rowlands. The Home Affairs Minister has defended Australia's border security after the landing of a suspected illegal boat off remote far north Queensland. Witnesses say a dozen or so men came ashore at a remote campsite early on Tuesday morning near the Cape York town of Weipa. Police later arrested a 34-year-old Taiwanese man at a local supermarket. He's been charged with people smuggling and faces a maximum of 20 years in jail. A 30-year-old man has also been detained under the Migration Act pending further inquiries, and authorities are still investigating. Home Affairs Minister Tony Burke has dismissed claims the government has lost control of the nation's northern coastline, and he's condemned a Senate vote to make public Australia's aerial surveillance contracts, arguing the move threatens national security. Monaco's chief prosecutor says an explosion at an apartment building entrance in the principality reportedly wounded a Ukrainian tycoon with ties to Russia and two other people. A search is underway for a suspect who fled on foot after the blast late on Monday, although officials say they're yet to establish a motive. It was not clear why the family was targeted or by whom. Russia has a long history of targeting its enemies abroad, and Western intelligence officials have recently said that a campaign of targeted killings has ramped up since President Vladimir Putin's 2022 invasion of Ukraine. A new law has come into effect in China, which critics say is aimed at erasing minority groups. The BBC's Sanjana Tiwari has the story.
6: The Ethnic Unity and Progress Promotion Law is part of Chinese leader Xi Jinping's efforts to build a shared national identity among ethnic groups and strengthen cohesion. The law makes Mandarin the main language of education in schools, replacing teaching in minority languages such as Tibetan, Uyghur and Mongolian, something Beijing says will improve future job prospects. But rights groups say it's another step towards forced assimilation with a Han Chinese majority and will weaken minority languages and cultures.
5: The Victorian Liberal Party will consider the future of MP Moira Deeming at an extraordinary meeting on Friday. Ethan Siderman reports.
7: Victorian Liberal leader Jess Wilson has called the meeting of the party's executive to determine Mrs. Deeming's candidacy for the upcoming state election. Police last week dismissed accusations from Mrs. Deeming that former party leader Matthew Guy put her in a headlock at a community event in May. Backed by Ms. Wilson, Mr. Guy demanded an apology, but Mrs. Deeming has refused. Now, in an unusual move, Mrs. Deeming has been invited to present at the executive meeting and make a case for why she should keep her spot on the ballot this November. It is not yet known whether Mrs. Deeming will appear at the meeting. She

0: assistance contractors to be required to provide identification after what she's described as a terrifying confrontation near Canberra. Georgia Roberts takes up the story.
1: Laura Johnston called the NRMA late one night in February after her car broke down about an hour outside of Canberra. She says she was told help would arrive in about 2 hours, and 20 minutes later an unmarked vehicle pulled up. Miss Johnston says she was confronted by a man who behaved aggressively. He swore at her and left when she asked for identification.
2: In Australia, we don't have rules that require roadside assistance companies to have their contractors identify themselves.
1: Miss Johnston has started a petition to change that, which has amassed more than 20,000 signatures. Today, she met with the Federal Minister for Women's Office.
0: And the ABC understands that Karl Stefanovic is set to be dumped from his ARN radio show just days after he was ousted from Channel 9. The now former Today Show host and Eddie Maguire have been co-hosting ARN's media The Long Weekend, which launched just last month. The radio axing follows an interview with far-right extremist Tommy Robinson on Stefanovic's independent podcast.
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2: Yes, well, hello and how are you? Philip Clark with you on ABC Radio. This is Nightlife. It's the 1st of July. It's Wednesday night. How are you? Thanks for dropping in. 11:06, second hour of the program. 9:06 in WA. Good to be with you. South Australia and the Territory, 24 to 11. And around the rest of the Pacific and around the rest of the world, I hope you're listening and enjoying the program. That discussion about koalas, she's very good, that Danielle Clodagh. She's terrific. I'll put that chat up on our podcast, okay? So check it out. It'll be up by the end of the program, so have a look then. Easy to find. Just put Nightlife into the search bar of the ABC Listen app and you'll find it there. Otherwise, grab it through our website, abc.net.au/nightlife. 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You might like to pass it on to someone, maybe an overseas visitor as well. 1-300-800-222 is my number if you'd like to call. Keep that handy. You'll need it for the Mighty Challenge anyway. Yes, Val from Maritz says, I had koalas at my wildlife park at Wave Rock. When I applied to have koalas in my park, we had to plant 1,000 trees per animal, mostly the Red River gum and blue gum. So we had them for about 15 years. Such a joy. Yeah. Well, they do. They eat a lot of gum leaves. And they're very expensive to maintain, particularly for overseas zoos where eucalypts are not native, obviously. All righty, coming up in this hour, we've got the Nightlife News Breakdown. Hugh Remington's going to lead that. Ian Verinder on the market, reviewing it at the end of the financial year, how things gone. We'll talk about that. And also, how do you grow mushrooms? I've got an expert who's going to tell us in this hour. Looking forward to all of that. Let's kick things off with the Nightlife News Breakdown.
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2: Well, welcome to Nightlife News Breakdown. New figures out from property data firm Catality today showed prices for houses in Sydney falling 1.2%, in Melbourne 1% in the month of June. It's the biggest drop in 3 years. Across the country, nationally, home values fell 0.4%. Catality says interest rate rises, the Middle East conflict and the government's tax changes are driving the downturn. Well, throughout the day and in question time,

0: Prime Minister Anthony Albanese repeatedly defended his government's new housing policies with a focus on how they're going to help young people.
1: The great news is that this Saturday, like last Saturday, first home buyers would have rocked up to auctions and not be competing with investors who want to negatively gear their properties and have taxpayers backing in those investments. So a level playing field.
0: Yes, the government trying to sell the fact that your house is not worth as much. Maybe tricky, but it's really what they do want. The opposition doesn't agree. Shadow Housing Minister Andrew Bragg has dismissed the latest data suggesting property prices were falling as just blimps and bumps.
2: I'm not a house price forecaster, but what I can tell you is the fundamentals are crooked because you've got a population growth which is strong and you've got a housing supply system which is very small. So ultimately, in the long run, you are going to see price

0: because you've got a population growth which is strong and you've got a housing supply system which is very small. So ultimately, in the long run, you are going to see price pressures and you are going to see affordability get worse.
1: Yes, joining us for Nightlife News Breakdown is Hugh Rimmington from Channel 10. Now, Hugh, there is certainly a ongoing flurry over house prices. The June figures do show the national market's now fully in decline, but it's probably what the government wants, isn't it?
2: So much to unpack in this one, Phil. Buddy, let's just have a quick divergence into another issue. Migration was driving up house prices. Migration hasn't come off. It has come off, but not completely. It's still over 300,000, and yet house prices are falling. So maybe it's not migration that's entirely to blame for all of that. But look, what's interesting in these figures is the Catality numbers deliver two things today. One was the June figure, and the other was the quarterly figure. So the June figure shows nationally a drop of 0.4%, and much of that fall coming in Sydney and Melbourne, 1.2%, as you say, in Sydney, 1% in Melbourne. But if you look at the quarterly figures, it was down 1.3% over the 3 months. Now, this is significant because the budget changes only apply to the last month. The budget was in May. So if you look at there might have been a bit of predictive thinking about it ahead of the budget, but it's the interest rates. We're already taking off the foam off the top of the cappuccino, if you like, of recent price gains. And people were getting a little unnerved about just the expense of houses as interest rates were going up. So the negative gearing is having an effect, but it is not the total story. And yes, it naturally must follow that if you want to make housing more affordable, basically housing relative to incomes has to become cheaper. There's no other way to do that. So, and if you look at the budget that was delivered by Jim Chalmers, my very first question to him was, how much is this going to make cheaper a house? And his argument was that on the Treasury estimates, it would take 2% off the growth. So if property prices were to go up by, say, 6% in a year without the change, they'd go up by 2% a year. Now, in fact, and he put the price on that on a median house across Australia of $19,000, not enough to make a lot of difference to a first-home buyer. So what we're actually seeing is something which is much deeper than that. And some people have been saying, Morgan Stanley, for example, are saying that they expect a 10% peak-to-trough fall in house prices. The government would hope that what house prices would do a sustained crab walk. So no one's looking at the house prices going, my God, they've gone down by 5% this month or whatever it is. They just simply don't do a lot for a while, and that makes a bit more room with the investors coming out. Investors, by the way, before these changes were 40% of the market, many of those doing negative gearing structures. So they've been largely knocked on the head now. That's a lot of potential buyers that have been knocked out of the market. And so ideally, the government would like them to crab walk to the point that it starts to become legitimately doable for more young people to come into the market and buy places. Having it go so steeply makes it difficult for them, particularly given it was built on a broken promise.
1: Yes, it's the point about migration is well made, though, isn't it? I mean, migration is coming off. Immigration is coming off. That's true.
2: Numbers are. It's off its peaks, yeah, but it's still higher than the budget numbers. So just over. Over 300,000 in the most recent figures that come in. That's the net overseas migration number that comes in, and then you've got a natural increase effect that goes on top of that. So, but plainly immigration is part of the story with property. Inevitably it is. It's not the total story as these figures are telling
1: us. But it may not be as much of a part of the story as some people are suggesting.
2: Yeah.
1: No, might it be with the legislative changes, the effort by state governments to build more houses, plus the softening the economy generally, that actually we might be seeing a longer term softening of house prices?
2: Well, yes. There are a couple of things to consider there. One is that we're already hearing from people that from the building sector that obviously if you're going to construct a building, you're going to sell it into the market at that time. You do it

0: on a set of numbers in the expectation you're going to make a profit. Now, if the closing deal numbers are lower, then you've got to come back and do your figures, and it may not be worth it to go and build the house in the first place. So there's already that kind of argument going that it's actually going to wind up with fewer houses being built. The political argument that runs difficultly against the government is this notion of negative equity. Those who bought houses, particularly those on 5% deposits, in the last, 6 months or so, could wind up, if this proceeds, with a situation where they've got a mortgage on a house which has negative equity, that the house is worth less than it was when they bought it. So essentially, if they couldn't maintain their payments, they would essentially not only have to give the house back to the bank, but give them extra money as well to cover for the equity that no longer exists. Now, Tim Wilson, the shadow treasurer, has made much of this argument. We're not anywhere near that, really.
1: I mean, the Reserve Bank, I know. I mean, the Reserve Bank looked at this and they said this is a very, very tiny part of what's going on.
0: Yes. Look, I think that's right. I think let's take it back to the original concept of this. So the changes came in 1999. If you go back 30 years, just nice and round, 30 years ago, if we made apples and apples comparisons between average weekly earnings 30 years ago and now, and house prices and now, and the relative difference, for them to come back into line, house prices, the median house price, would have to drop down to about $500,000, about $500,000. In fact, they're over $1 million. Yeah. So no one's suggesting it's going to go back to be as cheap as it was 30 years ago for people of my generation when we were buying first houses and so on. So for the younger generation, they are still, even with this drop down in values, they're still a long way off what their parents were able to do. Yeah. The only other factor in this that you need to put into it is we're nowhere near what Japan went through, but when Japan's property peaked at stratospheric heights in the 1980s, the property prices never recovered from it. And part of that was because they had an aging population. But the other part to it is it's a psychological process. And we're already seeing that happening now. And that is that, let's say you've got $1 million to buy on a property. And then you think, well, hang on a minute, they're going down. If I don't do anything, they might go down to $950,000. Mm-hmm. Now, a lot of people thinking exactly that means that the $1 million property has dropped to $950,000. And at that point, people go, wow, it just dropped $50,000. There's no point in buying now. It might drop some more. Maybe it'll go down to $900,000. I don't want to buy now and then be in a market that's going down. So everyone sits on the sidelines and the thing marches down. At some point, greed overcomes fear and it starts to bounce back up again. You know, if you take a long-term view, young people today, if they're trying to buy a property, a longer-term view will still probably say it's not a bad option, but perhaps not as it was under the negative gearing deal.
1: No. All right. Gambling reform. Will it or will it not happen? The government's long-awaited gambling reforms are expected to land tomorrow in the Parliament. The Greens and Crossbench say they don't go far enough and they say they won't let them through the Senate. The government will get them through the lower house, of course, but in the Senate, what's going to happen? We're not sure. Under Labor's proposal, ads will be limited during certain times of the day on TV and banned on radio during school drop-off and pick-up, but only for a very limited period. ACT Independent Senator David Pocock today pushed for a total crackdown. And he's teamed up with Independent Kate Chaney to launch a new website to try and increase pressure on the government to go further on its reforms.
2: It's time for Australians across this country to demand that Parliament does its job in actually protecting Australians from the normalisation of gambling. And so stop gambling, ads.com.au is the place to go.
1: Yeah, the Coalition's also voicing concerns with Liberal frontbencher Dan Tehan saying they want the gambling reforms to go further as well.
3: We want to work with the government to make sure that we get this right. There is a feeling that there are some changes that need to be made to tighten it, especially when it comes around children being able to view television ad-free when it comes to gambling advertising.
1: Hugh, the public hates gambling ads and they'd like to get rid of them. I mean, that much is clear. And the government's out of step with public opinion on this. There's a lot of pushback here. Government doesn't have any many friends with this law, or many people many critics are saying it's just what Peter Vlanders has set out. That's what they're doing. It's probably not going to get through the Senate in its current form, is it, or not, do you think?
0: So a couple of things. The public doesn't like any advertisements, so if they could, there wouldn't be any. And, of course, that would mean that free-to-air television and a whole bunch of other outfits would die tomorrow. The reality of it, though, is that this is a different
1: This is a particularly egregious thing that people don't like.
0: No doubt. People loathe it. They loathe the exposure of children to it, particularly. And if you look at the Labour proposition that they're putting up is currently despised by everyone from the Greens to John Howard.
1: As
0: being too weak. You can't imagine it getting through the Senate. As it turns out, we're not going to know for a little while because the numbers in the Senate have now pushed off to an inquiry, which won't be held till the end of next month. So, there'll doubtless be further exposure of in the conversations properly that go through that Senate inquiry process about the harms that come from our addiction to gambling. And maybe the legislation at the end. Well, you can't imagine it not being, heavily amended, if not substantially, torn up and started again, because it is a problem. And one of the things, it's funny because the New South Wales Treasurer Daniel Mookey belled the cat on this, because he just did the state budget last week, and he was asked, "What about all this money you're making from gambling?" Now these are not sports gambling so much. It's other forms of gambling that exist. So the New South Wales budget picks up over $4 billion a year in taxes from gambling in various different forms. Now, bear in mind, none of that is company taxes. None of that is payroll taxes from the jobs that come from it. This is just direct taxing. Now, the tax take is rising at 5.3% per year, according to their budget. And if you look at this is a terrible blight on New South Wales, but the hotel-run gaming machines, that's running at 7.5% a year, over a year per year for the next 4 years in the budget. Mm. Now, that is multiples of the inflation rate, and that suggests that attempts to rein in gambling in its various forms are not working. The other element to it is that it shows the degree to which he said, and I'm quoting him here, "When it comes to gambling, I think most people accept you can't prohibit it, so you have to tax it. And that principle remains." So essentially it's like, oh, isn't it a shame? Yes, gambling, terrible, terrible thing. Yes, can't do too much about it. Let's make lots of money about it and hope no one notices. And people are noticing. And the public view of this is increasingly toxic and angry, even as people still march off and do the gambling.
1: Yep, blow up the pokies, but governments won't because of what the point you're making. Yeah, it's interesting. They are so out of step with public opinion here. Look, what are we going to do about the big four consulting firms? Hugh, KPMG, Deloitte, PwC, Ernst & Young. Scrutiny on these firms continues. PwC in massive trouble a year or so ago, KPMG this year, Ernst & Young, heavens above. The most recent controversy was Ernst & Young, EY, as they're known, two graduates who allegedly hacked into the Prime Minister's private banking information. Now, the Assistant Treasurer, Daniel Molino, today released a Treasury position paper into possible reforms of the Big Four, which he said needed tougher regulation.
4: There have been a number of instances now of behaviour that is simply not good enough. There have been a number of instances of opportunistic behaviour, of breaches of trust, of confidential information being used in ways that is highly inappropriate. So it is clear to me that we need to look at strengthening arrangements.
1: Yeah, well, you can say that again. These outfits used to be audit firms and accounting firms. Hugh, they've now become massive consultancies, which are an alternative source of government advice. Have the firms lost their social licence, as Green Senator Barbara Pocock says?
0: Well, they're in danger of it. I'm amazed that there's not already been major reform after PwC with the way in which they

0: dodge it up. They were looking under the hood of the tax structures, tax policy coming up from the government, and then advising clients on how to avoid and set themselves up for it. That was PwC. KPMG's woes have been dragged out over the last few weeks. Heads have rolled at various levels. The laughable detail that KPMG was billing as part of its consultancy process, the Commonwealth Public Service, to give training modules on ethics.
1: On ethics.
0: It's And the thing about it is that the very notion of an audit is a deeply legal matter of compliance that everything from a charity to a BHP has to conduct to show that its books are legit, to show everything is dead straight. And if there are any issues, that those are being flagged to the board and all these things, all these organizations. And the outfit that's doing the auditing is repeatedly crook. And if this is the thing, what we've got from Daniel Molino there is, and from the government, is essentially an options paper about what to do about it. He says we don't want to guide anyone towards what options we're going to go towards, and they go to quite punitive positions, breaking up the big four, so that they have different functions, so that there can be a sort of no leakage of information from one side of a business to another, which was very much the problem with PwC. So how are they going to do that? As a fundamental principle, governments, and I'd say Labor governments probably more sensitive to this than even Conservative governments, don't like going in and essentially smashing up something which exists in the market. They'd be very wary to do that. But at the same time, it's reaching the point where you can't see any other way out of this. These guys, but collectively, are recidivist offenders. They keep doing dodgy things. And the guys at the top, I'm sorry, I now quit. I'll take responsibility. So a whole bunch of people leave, and doubtless they've got well-padded retirements that are going out. There seems to be no effective punishment against the process. So if ever there was a time, and in fact a demand for major change in these massive consultancy firms, you'd say it is nigh. And if it comes, they've only got themselves to blame.
1: Yeah, indeed. All right, Hugh, always terrific to talk. I know you're not at the midwinter ball, which is great for us. But I am. This is the big knees up in Canberra, of course, tonight. And no doubt there'll be leaks from it because the Prime Minister, the opposition leader, Pauline Hanson, didn't go. She's apparently boycotted it. So, but look, there's usually a roast speech from the opposition leader and the Prime Minister, isn't it? Which, over the years have had effects one way or the other.
0: Some of them have been good, actually. Julia Gillard was actually very funny. She gave a fantastic speech when she was Prime Minister. When she thinks the camera wasn't on her, she could be brilliantly warm and funny and witty. Kevin Rudd gave perhaps the most ill-judged midwinter ball speech of all time. It's been well enough reported that I was in the room, but I don't think I'm breaking any confidences, where the dispute with the mining industry over there, miners' super profits tax that they were trying to get up, was in full flurry, and he was making thundering threats against the mining companies at the midwinter ball. He was gone within days from the prime ministership. So it can be quite a lively night in all sorts of ways. But on the upside, I can report that the nine newspapers, the Sydney Morning Herald and the Age opinion writer James Masola got the gong as the Press Gallery Journalist of the Year.
1: Good on him. Yeah. Congratulations. All right. Terrific. Hugh, thank you for that. Always terrific to talk. Appreciate it.
0: All the best, Phil. Take care.
1: Yes, thank you. Hugh Remington from 10 News First leading the breakdown tonight.
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1: Yes, Matt from Narrogin says, we don't have poker machines in WA. We have iron ore instead. Yes, David from Singleton says, look, like smoking, no one's forcing me to either smoke or gamble. Either ban both outright or let the free market work for the two legal products. Yeah, well, that's a view, David. I,

0: And not everyone shares it, but we could talk about it in the issues of the day in the last hour of the program as well. Anne of Woiwoi says, surely the bank accounts of the PM would have high security status. You'd think so, wouldn't you, Anne? You'd think so. Obviously not. Let's talk economics and what happened to the market at the end of the financial year with Ian Verinder.
1: Economics.
0: Well, time for a look at business and finance this week with the ABC's chief business correspondent, Ian Verinder. Ian, good evening to you. Welcome back to Nightlife.
2: Good to be here, Phil.
0: End of financial year. We get to take stock.
2: Well, we've got a new financial year. Look at what's today.
0: That's right. That's true. Look at what's been and what might become. Market was up a bit year on year.
2: Yeah.
0: That's our local market.
2: 2.7%, I
0: think. Oh,
2: wow. That doesn't include the dividends. That's just the market movement itself. But, yeah, 2.7%. You wouldn't want to be, staking your future on that, would you?
0: No. Compared to overseas markets.
2: That's right. Well, Wall Street was up around about
0: 20%.
2: And the tech stocks about 30%. So you can understand why our super funds have been putting a lot of our money offshore to get to reap some of those gains that are there. I mean, the reason why we haven't delivered much this year is because we don't really have any technology stocks. We've got a couple, but none of them, are the sort of size that you've seen in the US.
0: Yeah, no, that's true. All right, but that, of course, leads to another topic of conversation, which is the AI boom and where it's sitting. It's commonplace to say that it's a bubble.
2: Yeah.
0: Isn't it?
2: Yeah, I mean, and there's a lot of concerns now, both within, the structure of the AI titans themselves, the broader market, and amongst really senior central bankers around the world. They're starting to get, the heebie-jeebies about what might eventuate with this if it really
0: all this money sloshing in, but so far no one's making any money.
2: There have been companies making money within the thing, but it's they're making money from each other, and then they're passing on the higher costs down the chain, and this is where the problems are starting to eventuate. I mean, we saw last week a firm, which is a memory maker, it's just made extraordinary profits over the course of the past 12 months, and its market valuation has soared, primarily because it's selling all these memory chips to the AI manufacturer, or the AI titans, because they need them. But as a result of that, there's now a shortage of these kind of chips. And so now you've got Apple, which is kind of being left behind in the whole AI race. It's in the race, but it's one of the laggards there. But it makes, obviously phones and laptops and all the rest of it. It's had to raise its price for all of its products by around about 25%, because these chips are now just extraordinarily expensive, which is one of the things that hasn't been built into this model, which has boosted the share prices of all these companies. I mean, costs are starting to get out of control, and you've had a breakneck speed of development when it comes to artificial intelligence. I mean, really nothing I think anybody's ever seen before. In the space of 4 years since OpenAI hit the scene to now, you've got these incredibly advanced artificial intelligence models. But to develop them, to get them out into the marketplace so that companies around the world can buy them as customers, requires a final step that I don't think really people have taken notice of.
0: Explain that for a bit for me, because I mean, a lot of people would be reading or listening and thinking, no, it's already here. I mean, I've got it on my computer, ChatGPT or Claude, and I'm, I'm subscribing to it and it works. I mean, what do you mean it's not here? It is
2: here.
0: Well,
2: to really roll it out, though, to big corporations and major customers so that they can make money out of this requires massive rollout of data centres. And, And these data centres need to be close to fairly large metropolises.
0: Why?
2: Well, this is the way they're being built. Like in Australia, they're basically being concentrated around Sydney and Melbourne.
0: I don't really understand this. Do you? I mean, why don't we build them out in the middle of Warpop?
2: Well, it's a bit like
0: it's only a big set of electricity.
2: It is. Well, that's one of the problems, the amount of electricity there is. But, with satellite, with cloud computing services, I always thought, well, why can't you just have one sitting above the US and, sends it around the world? Well, it doesn't work that way. You you've got to have individual networks in regions and countries to make it operate efficiently.
0: Okay.
2: So the further away you are from the centre itself, the slower things get. You know, it's a little bit like you and I running around the block, you know. Mm. The further we get from home, the slower we get. So in Sydney alone, you're seeing a fairly strong uprising from residents close to where these centres are being built, because they take up an enormous amount of space. There's a lot of noise that comes out of them. Mm. There's huge cooling towers. There's diesel.
0: Are they noisy?
2: Yeah, yeah.
0: Why?
2: Really? Just running.
0: Computers aren't noisy.
2: Well, if you've got enough of them, they make a hum that runs 24/7. And there's also diesel power plants that need, because if you lose power, you've got to have it switched. You cannot shut these things down at all. So getting approvals, just the, you know what it's like to get anything through a council.
0: Yeah, well,
2: imagine
0: trying
2: to build these things. Mm. And I don't think any of this has been built into the share prices of these companies at all. You know, the idea that there could be a delay to actually reaping the benefits of the actual technology itself.
0: Mm. Yeah, that's right. That's because I think there's fuss. They're building one in Tassie, I think. Then there's fuss over that. So you're right. Okay. So what? Unless they build enough of them, the computer says no.
2: Yeah. Yeah. Well, you can't roll out the technology to the extent that you had. I mean, they require enormous amounts of power, enormous amounts of water. So they're, you know, in Sydney alone, and to a lesser extent Melbourne, but in Sydney alone, they take up around about 5% of the power supply for the city as it stands now. It's estimated by 20.
0: Which is not huge, actually. If you look at things like the Tomago aluminium smelter, for example, which I think uses, what is it, 15% of the entire electricity output of New South Wales?
2: Well,
0: something like that.
2: By 2030, they'll be using 11%, these data centres. I think there's one that's being built just out in the outer western suburbs of Sydney at the moment, or at least the plans are there. That's going to take up more energy, use more energy than Tomago.
0: Right.
2: Yeah. So, you know, and we're talking about lots and lots of these things because they want to somehow make Australia a regional centre for this.
0: Mm.
2: So, you know, there are huge problems here. In terms of the market performance, I mean, we've seen some of the big companies like Oracle, Amazon, Meta even, you know, which is, you know, not a software provider at all, but some of the big software providers, their share prices are actually about 30% off their peak last year.
0: Mm.
2: So you're seeing investor attention move away from the actual, you know, Magnificent Seven and into the memory chip makers, which is something that's fired up the Korean stock market, for instance, the KOPSI, which is, believe it or not, I mean, you should see the graph of its performance. It's gone up threefold in the past year. So, you know, what is it, 190% or something? It's risen in the past year, better than our 2.7. And it dropped about, it dropped 10% one day last year, and one day last week. And then another 8% a couple of days after that. So there's a lot of concern that this is all getting a little bit out of control, you know, and things have stretched too far.
0: Mm. See, some argue there's so much money in it, though, that it can't fail. What do you make of that argument?
2: I don't think that's a very good argument to make. I mean, look, on the weekend we had the Bank for International Settlements, which is a bank that nobody's really ever heard of, but it's the central bank for central bankers.
0: Mm-hmm.
2: So, you know, Michelle Bullock is over there, and pretty much every central banker around the world is in Switzerland, I think, is at the moment for this conference. And, you know, they raise the problems of the AI revolution and talked about the same thing that happens every time there's a bubble, the overinvestment. So, you know, you have this race from these big companies to pour huge amounts of money into to try and get to a dominant position.
0: Mm.
2: And yet what happens is there are poor investment decisions that are made along the way. Money gets burnt. And what's happening now is that a lot of that money is actually being sourced from debt rather than, you know, cash flow from within their organisations. So you get to a situation where bankers start to worry about if that company has made the wrong decisions and it really takes a hit, how much is it secure? Is my debt secure? And then other banks start to look at that bank and go, that bank lent a lot of money to that company, is its position secure, which is exactly what happened through the financial crisis. And the other big thing that the BIS, the Bank of International Settlements, said they worried about is the rise of what's known as private credit, which is kind of a shadow banking system, unregulated. It's a

0: a lot of private money that's gone into these organisations that lend it out. They're unregulated. Nobody knows the extent of their exposure to any of these things. But, you know, we're talking trillions of dollars. It's something like 2.6 trillion US dollars will be invested in AI and data centres and the infrastructure around all of this year.
1: Yeah, well, if it gets rid of everyone's jobs, there'll be nobody buying anything anyway. So well, I don't know what the economy is going to be.
0: I know. Well, there you go. You know, I mean, we're already we've been worried about losing our jobs. And at the same time, you know, should we be worried about our savings as well? Because a lot of our savings, and particularly our superannuation investments, have gone into Wall Street to take advantage of this boom.
1: There's a major argument saying that governments were not on this and are not on it, and they ought to be.
0: Yeah. I mean, even the AI, you know, giants themselves are making warnings about the power of AI and where it could lead. I mean, Anthropic, which is a breakaway from OpenAI, you know, which is that's the one that came out with ChatGPT.
1: Anthropic
0: run
1: Claude, don't they? Yeah, they do.
0: So the chief there has basically come out and he continues to make warnings about the power of AI and how it could disrupt the global economy and life as we know it.
1: As he continues to sell.
0: Yeah. So not surprisingly, the US government kind of shut them down the other week, but then, you know, allowed them back in the door. But, yeah, he keeps making all these noises about how dangerous artificial intelligence is and we shouldn't be allowing it to run rampant, as you say, as he continues to...
1: As he allows it to run rampant.
0: Yeah.
1: Oh, I don't know. All right, Ian, good to talk, as always.
0: Thanks, Phil.
1: Ian Verinder.
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1: Yes, run up the white flag, eh?

0: Glad you love it. Thanks, Robin. It is a great song. Dido Armstrong and White Flag. Yes, whether we should run up the white... We can't run up the white flag about AI. Speaking of which, by the way, next Thursday, not tomorrow, but in a week's time, we'll be running a program with some of Australia's AI experts about what we ought to be doing about all this. Or has the horse well and truly bolted? Anyway, all that is all to come on Nightlife. Let's talk about how you might grow mushrooms. I know, things, the joke about keeping everything in the dark and all that, maybe we are mushrooms.
1: Food.
0: Mushrooms, as you probably know, aren't a fruit or a vegetable. Instead, they're a fungus. This puts some people off, but as long as you select the healthy eating varieties, they can add a lot of flavour to all sorts of meals and side dishes and salads, and people love them. A big field mushroom, freshly picked and fried in butter and eaten on toast, is one of life's great joys, in my opinion. I know. You may have noticed recently in the supermarket that they can be sometimes pricey to buy, though. There's always, then, the prospect of, can you grow your own? Well, I guess tonight does that and more. I'm joined in the Nightlife studio by Buttons Mira, a mushroom farmer from the appropriately named Mushroomery, an urban farm in Melbourne, which supplies mushrooms to many of that city's finest restaurants and farmers markets. Buttons has just written her first book, also called The Mushroomery. Buttons, good evening to you. Welcome to Nightlife.
2: Hello. Thanks for having me.
0: How did you get started growing mushrooms anyway?
2: I started planting vegetables in my garden and got very, very addicted. And then I started pulling things out of the garden, like shrubs, and putting in more vegetables. And then I had a little walkway down the side of the house, and I was like, what can I grow here? And a friend said to me, why don't you try and grow mushrooms there? So that's where my journey began.
0: I've always had the view I don't know anything about it, but I had a view that they were pernickety to grow. Is that right?
2: What do you mean by pen?
0: Well, they're difficult to grow.
2: I mean, not really, actually. It depends which mushroom you're trying to grow. Every mushroom is different. I'd say oyster mushrooms are the easiest to grow, and yeah, they're quite easy, but it also depends at which stage of the growing process you start at. So if you just get a kit that's already inoculated, it's really easy. They're pretty much ready to go and you can't stop them. But if you want to take a little piece of a mushroom and create a culture and then you grain spawn, then it gets a little bit more finicky because you need to be really sterile with your processes.
0: Okay, so this is the thing. They're not plants. They're not fruits or vegetables as we discussed. They don't grow from seed. They grow from what? From spores. So how do you grow them from scratch?
2: So a mushroom technically is a fruit. Well, it's the fruit of mycelium. So when we're growing mushrooms, what we're actually growing is mycelium, which is a web-like structure that generally grows underground or through leaf litter or through dead wood, compost, manure, all sorts of things. So I suppose that's where you start. You can take a little piece of a mushroom and start that process of growing your mycelium.
0: Right. But so if I mean, just an ordinary bog standard button mushroom from a greengrocer, if I cut off a piece of that, I can grow another mushroom out of that, can I?
2: You definitely can. Some people chop them up and then throw them into some compost, and I haven't tried that, but I hear people

0: have luck with it.
1: Really? Okay.
0: Yeah.
1: So tell, well, okay, tell us. I mean, a lot of people, as you say, have tried those mushroom kits, and they're worth trying, you reckon, are they? The ones you buy from
0: Definitely.
1: gardening centres and so on?
0: Yeah, my business, the Mushroomery, we do our own kits as well, and predominantly oyster mushrooms. And oyster mushrooms are just so easy to grow in kits, and they can be quite prolific. So you could get, I don't know, like or anywhere from 1 kilo to 3 kilos off a little kit.
1: Okay.
0: Yeah,
1: If
0: and
1: you
0: it's
1: want, if you
0: so
1: want to
0: much
1: grow them in
0: fun.
1: your backyard, so well, tell me how we would do it. You have to decide what sort of mushrooms do you're going to grow first.
0: Well, yeah. I mean, if you're going to grow them in your backyard, it might be different. It might be a different type of mushroom you try and grow. So you can sort of grow shiitake mushrooms on logs in your backyard in a sort of shady location. Or I like if you're going to grow buckets of oyster mushrooms, I recommend growing them inside. Because you're going to have more luck growing them inside than you are
1: All
0: outside,
1: right.
0: just because, the environment's more regulated. When we grow outside, it can be a little bit inconsistent, the temperature and all sorts of environmental impacts. So, mushrooms lack consistency.
1: You know the old joke about being treated like a mushroom, buttons. That is, if you're treated like a mushroom, you're fed on BS and kept in the dark.
0: Oh,
1: Is
0: yeah.
1: that is that is that is that how you grow a mushroom?
0: I think they need a lot of love. yeah, but I'd say it's a misconception to some degree growing mushrooms in the dark. There's definitely a portion of the process that happens in the dark. We grow our mycelium in the dark, but we actually grow our fruiting mushrooms, the actual mushroom that we eat, in the light. So when you think about mushrooms out in the wild, the mycelium's underground in the dark, or it's under that leaflet, like we were talking about. But the mushroom, the fruiting body, that pops out, and it's actually searching for light. Now, mushrooms don't like direct sunlight, but they do like soft sunlight. So they're looking for sunlight. Yeah.
1: Okay, so we want, okay, so inside you say we can control that better. But if you were outside, so a shady area, but and what do you grow them on? Can you just grow them in ordinary garden soil? I presume you can, can't you?
0: So it really depends on what type of mushroom you're growing. Every type of mushroom prefers to grow on a different type of thing. So they like different food. So oyster mushrooms, for example, they like straw or sawdust. They'll pretty much grow on any dead and decaying carbon. Whereas your more typical mushrooms that we buy in the shops, like your fields or your buttons, they like to grow on compost. So, and then we've got shiitakes and lion's mane, they like to grow on sawdust. So, depending on the type of mushroom, you've got to find the right type of food that they like to eat.
1: Do they need to be fertilized?
0: So, you can, well, so basically, they're eating the food
1: Right.
0: inside the food source that we give them. So that's the straw or the
1: Sawdust.
0: sawdust. Yeah. So they're you don't need to fertilize them. No, they'll eat that nutrients that you give them. Sometimes people will give extra nutrients like a rice broth or a bit of barley or different sorts of things to give a little extra kick so you get a bit more out of your mushrooms. Because pretty much, if you create like a bucket of straw, your mushrooms are only going to fruit until they've eaten all that nutrients. Once they've eaten all that nutrients, you'll need to start again or feed it more straw or whatever the substance is that it's
1: Okay.
0: eating.
1: So once the this mycelium you're talking about, that's once that network's established, the mushrooms will continue to grow. What, ad infinitum, as long as you keep topping up the straw or the sawdust?
0: They could. However, when we think about mushrooms, mushrooms grow from mycelium, and there's lots of different mycelium in our sort of lots of different types of fungi growing in our sort of area. And so every breath we take in, we breathe in about 10 different types of spores. Mm. They're different types of fungi that are in our atmosphere, and they're all competing to grow. So over the lifespan of your little bucket growing mushrooms, there'll be other spores trying to land on that, mold spores usually, yeah, trying to compete with that. So we can get about sort of, you might get anywhere from 2 to 7 rounds off a little bucket,
1: okay,
0: of mushrooms. But towards the end, you could take that and then start to inoculate more straw. But it may have those other mold spores growing with it by that stage. So you've got more competitors at that point. So I recommend trying to start again from the beginning. But you can try that. There's nothing to lose by trying, and maybe you'll just end up with a bit of mold at the end of the day, yeah, rather than mushrooms. So you may get more mushrooms. Who knows?
1: It sounds a bit like a starter pack for a yeast, doesn't it? A mother dough. How do you achieve that? How do you achieve the beginning, the starter for mushrooms?
0: Well, you can either take a spore print and take a little bit of that spore and create a culture,
1: mm-hmm,
0: or you can take a little bit of tissue from the mushroom and create a culture that way. And a culture, we usually create cultures on agar dishes. Right. So, like people may have seen little agar dishes. Lots of scientists use them to do little things. And so that's what we create our culture on. And from that, the spores will start to eat the agar, which is a seaweed jelly, and the mycelium will start to grow. And then so when it comes to cultivating mycelium, we're just trying to feed the mycelium more food with each stage of our cultivation until we're ready to fruit them. Yeah.
1: Gee, it does sound a bit complicated.
0: Well, I'm making it sound
1: complicated. They're very good for you, mushrooms, aren't they? You get B and D vitamins.
0: You can get mushrooms actually absorb vitamin D. So if you even put your store-bought mushrooms outside in the sun for 10 minutes, they'll absorb that vitamin D that we can then access as well.
1: All right.
0: Yeah. But I would say it is harder to grow mushrooms when you start from the very beginning process. Mm. But I recommend starting with just growing kits and pruning those kits and sort of work your way back through the process, learning the different stages as you get more experienced. And so my book takes you through how to grow mushrooms from a spore or from a little piece of mushroom all the way to how to fruit your kits. So you get a really good understanding of all those different processes, and hopefully it's less daunting when it's in the book form.
1: You know, I started off by saying there's nothing better than a big, what they use, I think the trade term is field mushroom, big round flat mushroom you can buy in the greengrocer. I think, pick yourself if you can find them, fried in butter on toast. It's delicious. Can you grow those at home?
0: You could definitely. I suppose the book doesn't really focus on fields. We focus on growing oyster mushrooms, shiitake and lion's mane. But there's no reason you can't grow those field mushrooms at home.
1: Okay.
0: Although I would just say I don't recommend people go out foraging unless they really know what they're looking for.
1: I'm not suggesting it either. I know it's as we know famously, it's not. It can have disastrous consequences unless you actually know what you're doing.
0: That's right.
1: All right, Buttons, has been good to talk with you. Thank you, appreciate it.
0: Oh, so lovely.
1: Thanks for unraveling the complex web of the mushroom for us.
0: Thanks for having me.
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1: Yes, getting all mushy with mushies. There we go. All right, now we've got the Mighty Challenge coming up after the news. 1300 800 222.

0: You know the drill. Give us a call, 1-300-800-222. 25 questions. Answer question 25 to win. We're going to do it straight after the news.
1: When you need the details.
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5: ABC News with David Rowlands. The Home Affairs Minister has defended Australia's border security after the landing of a suspected illegal boat off remote far north Queensland. Kava Akbari has more.
6: Witnesses say a dozen or so men came ashore at a remote campsite early on Tuesday morning near the Cape York town of Weipa. Police later arrested a 34-year-old Taiwanese man at a local supermarket. He's been charged with people smuggling and faces a maximum of 20 years in jail. A 30-year-old man has also been detained under the Migration Act pending further inquiries, as authorities are still investigating. Home Affairs Minister Tony Burke has dismissed claims the government has lost control of the nation's northern coastline and has condemned a Senate vote to make public Australia's aerial surveillance contracts, arguing the move threatens national safety.
5: UNICEF is warning that the twin earthquakes that struck Venezuela a week ago have exacerbated the risks of child exploitation and trafficking if separated children are not quickly identified and reunited with relatives. The charity estimates that nearly 700,000 children require humanitarian assistance across the affected areas. Local charities have documented reports of rescued children going missing and also of advertisements online suspected of trying to sell minors. Activists say Venezuela's current child protection system is designed primarily for individual missing child cases. The Health Ministry in Spain says there were more than 1,000 deaths attributable to heat last month. The BBC's Matt McGrath reports.
7: The brutal June heatwave that hit much of Europe is being linked to the deaths of at least 1,028 people in Spain, according to preliminary estimates from the Madrid-based Carlos III Health Institute. That figure is more than double the number linked to heat in the same period last year. Spain's weather agency says the first 6 months of 2026 were the country's hottest on record, with temperatures 1.6 degrees Celsius above normal. Scientists say climate change is driving the intensity of heatwaves like this one, which also broke records in Germany, the UK and France.
5: Online scams and fraud increased in 2025, while online vigilance has been on the decline, according to a new report from the Australian Institute of Criminology. Leona Walker takes up the story.
8: The Cybercrime Statistical Report surveyed more than 10,000 people in 2025, finding scams and fraud increased while online abuse and identity crime declined. It found small to medium businesses are being increasingly targeted. Report co-author Anthony Morgan says cybercrime remains underreported, often due to not believing the incident was serious or fear of retribution.
9: Particularly where it's family and domestic violence related, there's a fear of what will happen if they do report.
8: He says the new scam prevention framework that puts the onus on businesses to protect customers from being scammed should help lower victim numbers.
5: Veterans Affairs Minister Matt Keogh has defended the government's proposed cap on allied health services for veterans. From July the 1st, the federal government changed the veterans' compensation system, placing a $5,000 cap on services that they can access without being reassessed for support. Mr. Keogh says there will be a way for veterans to access more services if they need so. He says the changes will see more allied health workers able to support veterans.
10: What we've been hearing from the Royal Commission, from veterans and from the providers was that they are not going to service veterans if we didn't increase the rate in which we paid them. So by increasing what we pay them and

0: a short but aggressive illness and requested privacy. In 2025, he joined members of the Village People in performing at a pre-inauguration rally for US President Donald Trump's second term. Willis said the Village People performance was not an endorsement of the president-elect's policies. Willis's wife announced his death on his official Facebook account.
1: And the chief executive of the Sydney Opera House, Louise Herron, has announced she'll step down after 14 years in the role. A spokesperson for the Opera House says she delivered the largest renewal of the complex since it was open, including renovations to its main theatres.
2: Afternoons with James O'Loughlin.
3: Tom, the orange backpack.
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4: It's not orange, it's butterscotch.
3: Oh, my apologies.
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2: Everything Sydney.
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3: 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It's eye-catching. I noticed it as soon as it sailed into the office.
5: Then Thomas O'Reilly from 3.
4: The blacks and all that were full price, but for some reason the butterscotch was like 60% off.
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0: Yes, well, hello and how are you? Philip Clark with you on ABC Radio. This is Nightlife and we are right across the country, wherever you are on local radio. We are broadcasting to you. We've got no problems with the transmitter towers tonight. So all the transmitters are working really well. See, all that recent maintenance work is paid off. There we go. I spoke too soon, I know. 1-300-800-222. We're about to play the Mighty Challenge. Third hour of the program, 6 past midnight, 6 past 10 in WA. It's 24 to midnight in South Australia and the Northern Territory. If you would like to call right through the Pacific as well, as you know, courtesy of Radio Australia. Coming up in our issues of the day after the Mighty Challenge, there's plenty of things around. This house price thing is getting a bit of attention in Canberra too. I wonder what you make of it all. House prices going down? I think a lot of people are saying that's exactly what needs to happen. Anyway, your thoughts on some of that as well. You might have some other things you want to raise. 1-300-800-222 is the number. Thank you for all the texts about growing mushrooms, which we will absorb at some point. All right, is everybody sorted? Because if you're all set and ready, you know what? So am I. Five questions in five categories. If you can answer question 25, then you're the winner tonight and you will receive the very special, very rare and hard to win Mighty Challenge fridge magnet. Now, it's tough to win, I know, but someone does every night. And sometimes they even receive it in the post, which is an added benefit as well. 1-300-800-222 is the number. Five categories. Our categories tonight are category number one, words, words, words. Category number two, 2016 was a decade ago. I know. Category number three, take a dive. Category number four, famous Margarets. Category number five, alphanumerical answers. All right, words, words, words. 2016 was a decade ago. Take a dive, famous Margarets, alpha numerical answers. Anne from Caulfield is going to kick us off. Hello, Anne.
1: Hi, how are you?
0: Not too bad. Someone texted me the other night after you were on and we were talking about when you won Sale of the Century.
1: Yeah.
0: Someone said, no, we love having quiz royalty on the program, as you know. But someone said, did Anne win the Mercedes?
1: No, I won a what's it called?
0: A fridge magnet. A fridge magnet.
1: No, a watch, a platinum watch.
0: A platinum watch.
1: Yeah.
0: Okay. Have you still got it?
1: Yes, I've got it. I must say, I've never.

0: totally worn it. So, you know, I inquired places where you could, you know, these auction houses.
1: Yeah.
0: And, you know, they said it was worth like $20,000 or $25,000 or something. And the auction house says, oh, you might get $2,000 or $3,000 for it.
1: Oh, no.
0: Yeah, so I've still got it. And one day I might wear it, or the kids and the grandkids will have fun with it.
1: Yeah, give it to the kids and the grandkids. That's it. And when Nan won. Yeah, good on you. Now, Anne, what do you like here? Words.
0: You know what? They do like some of the prizes I've gotten, so that's okay. Words, please.
1: Words. All right. Question number one. Smog, brunch and chillax are examples of what kind of word?
0: I think the compound. Is it a compound word or one that you're trying to get?
1: What's the word I want, though? What's the?
0: I know, and I know it. And, oh, no. I'm going to kick myself. I know it's
1: you know this. You know there is a term, don't you? That's right.
0: And I know it, and as soon as I've hung up, it will occur to me. So whether I'm quick enough to text the answer, and you'll know I know it. But I just had it all, and then it got. You know what? Talk to you next time.
1: Thanks.
0: See you later.
1: Thanks, Ahen. Bye. Bye. See you later. Harry in the Bay's got the right answer. Yes, lots of people have as well. Annette from Perth. Ray in the Bay, I think you do have the answer, Ray, but spell check's done something very funny to your answer. Amanda from Newcastle says, today I saw that Wimbledon fridge magnets are $25. Really? Gee, and they're as common as muck. Not like... Imagine what a mighty challenge fridge magnet would be worth. Don't go telling me too quickly, man. If Wimbledon fridge magnets are $25, how about that? What about the Aussie Mayor joint? By the way, I know she grew up in America, but beating the Williams Serena on centre court at Wimbledon. That'd be pretty good in your tennis career, wouldn't you say? Yeah, I played Serena on centre court at Wimbledon. Beat her. Not bad. Jason from Port Kennedy in WA. G'day, Jason.
2: How are you, mate?
1: Oh, I'm pretty good. We're in words. Smog, brunch and chillax are examples of what kind of word?
2: Yep, not a clue, but can I just say a story about mushrooms before I go?
1: Yeah.
2: My granddad kept a diary from the day he was married to the day he passed away.
1: Mm-hmm.
2: And during the war, he would take my mum and all of her sisters up to Bundoora Park in Melbourne go picking flapjacks. And they basically spent the whole war living on flapjacks.
1: Flapjacks being a kind of mushroom, yeah.
2: Yeah.
1: How about that?
2: So that's my story about my granddad.
1: Yeah, good on you. Good on you. You've got to be careful. Yeah, you've got to be careful foraging for mushrooms, as we know.
2: Certainly do.
1: Yeah.
2: Yes. Right, thanks.
1: All right. Thanks, Jason. Bye-bye. Yeah. See you later. Rumpum. It was a fabulous tennis game, says my texter, sent Serena Williams packing never to come back again. Oh, yeah, she's a great champion, Serena Williams. Although someone did remind me today, which I had temporarily put aside, not forgotten, about her very poor behaviour during the US Open when she lost to Naomi Osaka. Remember that? It was terrible, terrible display of sportsmanship. Albert from Townsville. Hello, Albert.
3: Hello, good night, Phil.
1: How you doing? All right?
3: Yeah.
1: How are the grandkids, Albert? All right?
3: Yeah, the grandkids and the great-grandkids. One of my great-grandkids.
1: How many great-grandkids have you got?
3: Six.
1: Wow.
3: One of them started university and he bought a skateboard to go from one classroom to the other, but he had a bad fall off at one of the first days he started and he's only just got back now. He had a compound ankle fracture.
1: Oh, no.
3: Had all sorts of trouble, but anyway, he's finally got over it and back, but no more skateboards, I don't think.
1: No, exactly. Exactly. Now, Albert, we're up to question... Well, we're up to... We're kicked off with question one. Smog, smog, brunch and chillax are examples of what kind of word?
3: What was the third one? The smog and brunch?
1: Smog, brunch and chillax.
3: I'm not sure what that is. I'm sure in my long career I've heard this word, but I was hoping Anne would get it. But I'll just say descriptive.
1: No, not descriptive. Not descriptive, Albert. Thank you.
3: Okay.
1: See you, Albert. Bye-bye. No, not descriptive. Paul from Esperance says Serena apparently was not a gracious loser last night either. No, I didn't see it. So, well, obviously I didn't see it because we were here on the program. Rolf from Bassendean says, Phil, don't go on eBay for the Serena Williams commemorative 2026 Wimbledon coin. It will be of little value after Maya Joint knocked her out today. Yeah, she was. She's an Aussie, Maya Joint, I think. But she's. I think there was. She basically grew up most of the time in the US, but has made Australia her home now since she was about 19 years old. Paul from Plainland says, he without anger cast the first racket. Fair enough. Who's next? Javen from Wollongong. G'day, Javen.
4: Hi, mate. It's Philip. How are you?
1: Pretty good. Smog, brunch and chillax are examples of what kind of word?
4: Oh, bloody hell. It's a hard one to start off on, isn't it?
1: Yeah, well.
4: I'm going to have to say, I'll just quickly shout out my mate Jason Shaw out there, mate.
1: There you go.
4: He's one of the good ones out there, mate. Yeah.
1: There you go.
4: Anyway, I'm going to have to say, is it an adjective?
1: Not an adjective, mate, but thank you. See you, mate.
4: Thanks, Philip.
1: Thank you, mate. Bye-bye. No, it's not an adjective. My texter says it was great to see Sam Stosur in Mayer's player box, remembering what Williams did when Sam beat her in the final. Yeah, that's true. Yes, that's true. Yeah, well, I guess, yeah. Lozzie in Huntley says Venus Williams has been fined over $70,000 for refusing to do a post-match press conference today. Is that right? Okay. Amanda from Newcastle says Maya has an Aussie accent. I haven't really heard her speak, does she? I heard her speak a bit. I thought she had a faint American accent. Anyway, it doesn't matter. She's one of us. David from Barrel. G'day, David.
5: Good evening, Phil.
1: Question number one. We haven't got started yet. Smog, brunch and chillax are examples of what kind of word?
5: It's easy. Let's break them down. It's the joining words. It's the proper word for it is portmanteau.
1: Correct.
5: That's no one ever says it, but yeah, there you go.
1: Well, they do say it, we do say it here on Nightlife.
5: Okay. Chill out and relax and, you know, breakfast and lunch.
1: Smog, that is smoke and fog.
5: Smoke and fog, yeah.
1: Brunch, breakfast and lunch. Chillax, which is chill and relax, are examples of portmanteau words. Anne knew that. Anne is, you know, thumping the radio right now. Question number two.
5: Can I tell you a little secret about the French stuff?
1: Mm-hmm.
5: I tutor it. And
1: okay.
5: And I help athletes when they go overseas. And I tell you what, they start by saying, I don't know any words in French. And then we just talk about words that we use in English all the time, like entree.
1: Yeah.
5: And they go, oh, yeah, or encore.
1: Yeah.
5: And after about 2 minutes, they go, I reckon I know about 10 French words.
1: Entre nous, yeah.
5: Yeah. Rendezvous.
1: Rendezvous.
5: Et cetera, et cetera.
1: Ratatouille.
5: Yeah. No need to swear, Phil, but yeah. Sorry. Go on.
1: No, but it's true.
5: Yeah, it's good.
1: There's an interesting thing about that, isn't there, David, while we don't want to get too distracted about this, but I know I know I've been corrected by people who say, because I spell program P-R-O-G-R-A-M, and people say, oh, you know, get very sniffy about it and say, you spell with two M's and an E. I said, it's not. It's not actually.
5: No.
1: This was a French affectation which crept into the English because people wanted to look posh and French.
5: Oh, and by the way, like if you're over in France and they will say le shopping and le parking for going shopping
1: and le weekend, yeah.
5: Le weekend, and if they want to get a facial done, they often call it le relook.

0: I kid you not.
1: No, I can. No, I absolutely can be, I believe it. They're practical. They're practical people.
0: We'll continue. Let's keep going.
1: Okay. All right, LA. Question number two. We're in words, words, words. You might like to stay there.
0: Yeah, let's just stay.
1: Which 10-letter word derives from the Greek for good death?
0: Good death. It's Greek to me. Good death. Well, mort, good. Gee whiz. Can't get my head wrapped around it. I'll let it go. No, sorry, good. Phil. Have a good
1: Someone
0: night.
1: Someone says portmanteau means a suitcase in French, does it, David?
0: It sure does. It sure does.
1: From which we get the English.
0: Well, you know, technically something that's carried by hand. So, yes, a port we often use is, you know, Queenslanders call it a port.
1: Queenslanders call it a port, don't they? Queenslanders call a suitcase a port. Yeah. Where's your port? Put it in the boat.
0: Pretty much. Enjoy the night.
1: See you, David. Bye-bye. 1-300-800-222 is the number. Bruce said when my niece was young, she would say inspectigate. As to inspect and investigate. I like that. I like that. Libby from Mitcham's got the right answer here. Rodney from Warburton. G'day, Rodney.
2: Good morning. How are you, Phil?
1: Oh, I'm pretty good, yeah. Question number two. Words, words, words. Which 10-letter word derives from the Greek for good death?
2: Oh, hopefully my job's something I never have to do, unfortunately. It's euthanasia.
1: Correct, it is. Euthanasia. Yes, euthanasia derives from the Greek for good death. Question number three. Words, words, words. Otherwise, you can move anywhere. Famous Margaret's alphanumerical answers. 2016 was a decade ago. We'll take a dive.
2: No, we'll keep going with the words.
1: Keeping going with words? Okay. Originally was used to refer to someone who destroyed religious images. But which 10-letter word now describes a person who attacks widely accepted beliefs?
2: Oh, that's tough. I don't know, I can't count the letters. It just, would it be terrorist or something?
1: Not terrorist, Rodney.
2: No, thanks, mate. I'm not quite sure.
1: No worries. Thank you. No, it's not a terrorist. Wal from Ngambi. G'day, Wal.
3: Yeah, g'day. I'm afraid I've got no idea of this next question either. No. I had portmanteau, but that was it.
1: No worries.
3: But Paul from Esperance, who you mentioned briefly, I know him quite well. So g'day to Paul, if that's okay.
1: G'day, Paul. Yeah, how are you? Hi from Wal from Ngambi. G'day, Wal. Thanks, mate. See ya.
3: All right.
1: Deb in Perth says, yes, Mia Joint was extremely gracious and respectful in her post-interview. Serena should take a lesson out of Mia's book. You know, fair enough, Deb. It's a pretty good thing to be able to say if you're Mia Joint, though, aren't you? Yeah, I had a good tennis career. Did you ever play Serena Williams? Yeah. I played Serena Williams on centre court at Wimbledon. Yeah. Beat her. In fact, I've got a perfect record against Serena. She could probably say, because she may not get to play her again, I would think. Brett from Moe says, encore, entree, stop it, Phil. I'll have to report you to Pauline's Ministry for Monoculturalists. Brett. Ah, dear. We can start all that again, I suppose. Pat from the Point, no, that is not correct. Elizabeth's got the right answer. Annette from Perth has got the right answer. Susan from Monterey, no, not correct. Olivia from Mount Hawthorne, that's not correct either. Claire from Modbury, I'll come to you in 1 second. Trev from Surface Paradise, hi Trev.
4: Yeah, hello Philip.
1: Question number three. Originally used to refer to someone who destroyed religious images, which 10-letter word now describes a person who attacks widely accepted beliefs?
4: Well, I don't know, but the word skeptic seems to apply.
1: No, not going to do it.
4: No.
1: All right. Okay. Thank you, mate. Bye-bye. We need 10 letters here. Greg from Wonthaggi says, morning, Phil. I've also thought that Serena Williams is not a very good loser. I felt at times she tried to bully the younger players.

0: that in my opinion. No, fair enough, Greg. No, what I was reminded by a friend this morning about her behaviour over Naomi Osaka, which was just terrible, really. It was terrible. Ray in the Bay says, I can't say that I've ever beaten Serena Williams on centre court, but she can't say she's ever beaten me either. Boom, boom. Nice one, Ray. I'll let you dine out on that one, if you like. Karen from Altona. Hi, Karen.
1: Hi.
0: Hello. Question number three.
1: Talking about tennis, there was a really good match on the other night at Wimbledon. World number one, Sinner, against, I don't know who was playing, can't remember now, but he only just, he got wiped out in the first round. He won by a couple of points over this bloke.
0: Yeah. Yannick Sinner, he's a champ, isn't he? Yeah, he is.
1: Yeah, he just won another one right now. He's on the third.
0: Yeah. Question number three. What do you reckon? Now, originally used to refer to someone who destroyed religious images. Which 10-letter word now describes a person who attacks widely accepted beliefs?
1: I'm not sure, but I have heard of the word iconoclast.
0: Is that your answer?
1: Yes.
0: Correct, yes. Iconoclast, it's a 10-letter word, refers to someone who originally icons, iconoclast. Question number four. What do you want to do? Stay in words?
1: No, and what are the others?
0: Famous Margaret's alphanumerical answers. 2016 was a decade ago. Take a dive.
1: I might take the Famous Margaret's.
0: Famous Margaret's. Question number four.
1: I don't know about it, but anyway.
0: In the ABC series The Cook and the Chef, who was the cook?
1: Oh, dear. I'm out.
0: See you, Karen. Bye-bye. Thank you anyway. dear. Soft Dog says, should Ray be in the bay or on the bay? It's always troubled me. Well, Ray self-identifies as being in the bay, Soft Dog. So what can we say? 1-300-800-222. Thank you, whoever the long-time listener, first-time texter who doesn't say who you are, but... Thank you for the tick. Phil, when I was at school in Queensland, you put your port on the port rack, not in the boot. Oh, is that right? Okay. Nice. Claire from Modbury. G'day, Claire.
2: Hello, Phil.
0: We're in Famous Margaret's, Claire, in the ABC series The Cook and the Chef. Who was the cook?
2: Maggie Beer,
0: yes.
3: We are in the Barossa, right? So there were two things we had to have. There is the beginning of a red wine risotto. And here we're going to cook these chook thighs from Cersei's Chooks.
0: Oh, yes, delicious. All right. Question number five. We're in Famous Margaret's, but you can move if you like, or you can stay here.
2: Can we go back to words?
0: Yes, words. Question number five. Listed among other creatures, such as the nurkle and preep, the word nerd is thought to have first appeared in which author's If I Ran the Zoo?
2: Oh, my goodness.
0: it's thought this is where the word nerd came from.
2: I've never heard of that book. Oh, and I'm a reader, but I've never heard of that book. If I Ran the Zoo.
0: Listed among other creatures such as the nurkle and preep, the word nerd is thought to have first appeared in which author's If I Ran the Zoo?
2: Roald Dahl?
0: Not Roald Dahl. No.
2: Okay.
0: Thanks, Claire. Bye-bye. Not Roald Dahl. No. Steve from Lismore. Hello, Steve.
4: G'day, Philip. How are you?
0: Good. Yes. No. Well, question number five. We're up to. Listed among other creatures such as the nurkle and preep, the word nerd is thought to have first appeared in which author's If I Ran the Zoo?
4: I think it's Dr. Seuss.
0: It is Dr. Seuss. Yes. Dr. Seuss, the Cat in the Hat and all of that. Question number six. Words. Last one there. Otherwise, you can move anywhere else. 2016 was a decade ago. Take a dive, alphanumerical answers or Famous Margaret's?
4: Maybe. I'll try alphanumerical
0: Okay, why not? Alpha numerical answers. Question number six. Designed by Leon Levavasseur in 1904, the Antoinette was the first model of which type of engine?
4: Just take his words.
0: Designed by Leon Levavasseur in 1904, the Antoinette was the first model of which type of engine?
4: First, well, I would say an automobile or an engine.
0: No. Sorry, Steve, no. We're in a category called Alpha Numerical Answers. Mike from St Kilda. Hi, Mike.
5: Hi, Phil. Good morning to you.
0: Morning.
5: Yes.
0: So, you're in St Kilda. Is it true that they renamed the beach at St Kilda Beach, which is called St Kilda Beach, after Patrick Beach? It's now called the Pat Beach Beach.
5: Yes, Patrick Beach Beach, yes.
0: I suppose it depends what happens on Saturdays, whether it still stays that way, does it?
5: it is only a temporary renaming.
0: Have they actually put up a sign, have they?
5: Yes, they have.
0: Oh, okay, good. Good fun. Yeah. Patrick Beach, everyone, for those of you who don't know, not following the soccer, is the Socceroos goalkeeper. And he's done a terrific job. He's going to have to do an even more terrific job at 4 a.m. on Saturday morning. All right, question number six. We're in a category called Alpha Numerical Answers. Designed by Leon Levavasseur in 1904, the Antoinette was the first model of which type of engine?
5: Yes, I'm having an Anne moment, and given I'm in the suburb next to Anne, it's appropriate. I think it might be a two-stroke engine.
0: Not a two-stroke? No. Yes, sorry, Mike. No, that's not correct. Richard's in the Pilbara. G'day, Richard.
6: Yeah, it's Richard.
0: I
6: used to be in the Pilbara, now back in Melbourne.
0: Oh, okay. Good on you.
6: All right.
0: Question number six, Alpha Numerical Answers. Designed by Leon Levavasseur in 1904, the Antoinette was the first model of which type of engine?
6: I think it actually might be an aircraft engine.
0: No, not an aircraft engine. Nope, no, not an aircraft engine. Sarah from Alphington. Hi, Sarah.
7: Hey. Engines are not really my forte.
0: designed by... We're in a category called Alpha Numerical Answers.
7: Oh, well, I'm from Alphington.
0: So. Yes, you are.
7: Alpha Numerical... I don't know. The only engine that I can think of is... Can I just say before I... Bob out.
0: Mm-hmm.
7: Hi, Wal from Nagambi. I know your kids.
0: Is that right?
7: I know his children.
0: How come? How come? Are you a school teacher or something?
7: Because I used to live in Mount Macedon where his kids live and, yeah.
0: How about that?
7: They're beautiful little big people now.
0: How about that?
7: Yes.
0: Oh, you got to love nightlife, don't you? You've got to love the nightlife family all over the country.
7: Yeah. Anyway, I'm just going to say combustion.
0: Engine. No, not combustion. No, thanks, Sarah. Bye-bye. No, that's not correct. We're in a category called Alpha Numeric Answers. Keith from Seppi Downs. G'day, Keith.
8: Oh, g'day, Phil. It's not a two-stroke. How about a four-stroke?
0: Not a four-stroke. Nope. Sorry, Keith. No, not a four-stroke. No. Pete from Eden. Hello, Pete.
9: How are you, Phil?
0: I'm all right. All right. That's designed good. By Leon Levavasseur in 1904, the Antoinette was the first model of which type of engine? We're in a category called Alpha Numerical Answers.
9: Yeah, I've just been thinking about this. I'm thinking that Alpha Numeric is the key, and I've got it narrowed down to, it's an educated guess, two. And we know the rule of twos, but I'm going to go with a V8.
0: Correct. Very good. You're onto it, yes.
9: I wondered about a V6.
0: The category was Alpha Numerical Answers. That's right.
9: Yeah.
0: The engine was a V8, an Alpha Numerical Answer.
9: Well, that was a bit of a guess, but you can get lucky sometimes.
0: Yeah, and

0: Oh, that's good. Alphanumerical answer. V8, correct. Question number 7. You can stay here if you like, otherwise you can move.
1: What was the 2016 one?
0: 2016 was a decade ago.
1: Was it what?
0: That's it. That's the category.
1: Oh, sorry, I didn't quite catch
0: 2016
1: that.
0: Was a what?
1: We'll give that one a miss. Let's have a go at... Oh,
0: words. 2016 was a decade ago. Take a dive. Alphanumerical answers. Famous Margarets.
1: We'll have a go at Take a Dive.
0: Take a Dive. Question number 7. Most Olympic dives fall into 3 basic body positions. The tuck, straight, and what?
1: Tuck, straight, and, I used to watch the Olympics, but it's a while ago. The tuck, straight, and the... I'm struggling. Tuck, straight, and... splash, I don't know.
0: not the belly flop either, Pete, but thank you. See you,
1: no
0: mate.
1: No worries.
0: Bye-bye. No, not the splash. No. Roz from Strathalbyn. G'day, Roz.
2: Yeah. Look, I don't know the answer, but before you cross me out, I listen a lot. I don't ring in a lot, but someone actually... Well, a few people said that you should have a Pranks Trust, and I went, I totally agree with you, and I agree. But I just think, hey, it's your radio program. It's your rules.
0: You know, that's right, exactly. And I'm a tyrant, Roz.
2: And you're a what?
0: I'm a tyrant. I make the rules.
2: That's right.
0: No Brains Trust. It's not fair. It's not fair to
2: others.
0: No.
2: Yeah, look, I live on my own, and heaps of people do. And we listen. We might not ring in, but we've been around for years, and you're sort of our little light and soul of the night time.
0: Good on you, Ross.
2: No. Hey, I go back to Peter Delroy.
0: No, Tony Delroy. I don't know. Peter Delroy might have been before him, but it would have been a long time ago.
2: Okay, back to Holden Senior Lamb, right? I
0: Good
2: can't
0: on you.
2: Remember his name. But... You know, I just think it's your program and it's great, and just let it go.
0: Thanks.
2: Now, what was the question so I can get it wrong?
0: Most Olympic dives fall into 3 basic body positions, the tuck, straight, and?
2: Tuck, straight, I don't know, bloody springboard, I don't know.
0: not bloody springboard, Ross, no. See ya.
2: Hey, I love your program. We love you.
0: Thank you, Roz.

0: discussed it yesterday on the program, saying it was almost a shoo-in to go up at the Bowser. Perhaps your regular finance guest can tell us when and if the big petrol companies decide to cash in. Fergo, that is interesting because I have to say I did fill up, because I had to. I was down near empty. So I did fill up on the way home last night, which was well after midnight. And guess what? The price had not gone up. So I was very surprised, but pleased. But I noticed today, Fergo, when I was coming in again, same servo, price had gone up. So anyway, well, maybe they did get a new tanker load. I don't know. But I'm deeply suspicious and cynical about the whole thing, as I think lots of you are as well. John from Randwick. Hello, John.
1: Good morning. How are you?
0: Morning. Not bad. Question number 7, take a dive. Most Olympic dives fall into 3 basic body positions, the tuck, straight and?
1: Pike.
0: Correct. The pike, yes. The tuck, the straight and the pike. Mind you, if fuel is still the same price where you are, that's good news. Probably doesn't.
1: I will say my local service station just around the corner,
0: yeah,
1: the price dropped sometime yesterday from the morning to the afternoon by 22 cents a litre.
0: It dropped. Gee whiz, that's pretty good.
1: Yeah, I know.
0: But that means, hang on, that means, so well, it's going to have to go up 16 or so cents when next they fill up.
1: Possibly, I don't know.
0: Yeah. Anyway, petrol prices are pretty much back to where they were. Question number 7. Yeah. We're in take a dive, but you can move if you like.
1: Can we go back to the alphanumeric? Because I rang up for the V8 question.
0: Yeah. Okay, alphanumerical answers. Question number 7. Bib label lithiated lemon lime soda. Bib label lithiated lemon lime soda was the original name of which soft drink?
1: 7-Up.
0: Correct. Nice. Alphanumerical answers. 7-Up. Yes. Question number 8. Staying with alphanumerics?
1: Yes, please.
0: Which paper size measures 594 by 841 millimetres?
1: Well, as a draftsman for many years, I would say that's A1.
0: Correct. Yes. It's a big sheet of paper, the A1.
1: I should try A0. It's twice

0: 1180, I suppose, 1188.
1: That's it, around about, yep.
0: Gee whiz, how about that? How about that? What would you use that for?
1: Plants. Big, very big buildings.
0: Oh, okay. Okay. So I suppose, yeah, that's right. I suppose if you're designing a skyscraper, there's no point in running out of room at the top of the page.
1: Pretty much.
0: Yeah. We've got no plans for the top four floors. We couldn't fit on the, paper. Question. Go on.
1: Can we stay with alphanumeric, please?
0: Yeah, you like these, don't you?
1: Okay. I do, yeah.
0: Question number nine. All that you can't leave behind and how to dismantle an atomic bomb are albums by which band?
1: U2.
0: Of course.

0: You started on Pike, didn't you, John?
1: Yeah.
2: I did.
0: Yeah. So that's 1, 2, 3, 4. Nice work.
2: Oh, good stuff.
0: Nice work. Okay, question number 10 we're up to. Alphanumerical answers. One left here. Well, I guess you're going to say you want it.
2: I will, yes, thanks.
0: Which massive computer error was first described in the 1984 book Computers in Crisis?
2: Would that be the Y2K bug?
0: Correct, yes. It was the Y2K bug.
3: Tomorrow night, these offices in a high-rise in Canberra's city centre will be the heartbeat of Australia's Y2K watch, the national coordination headquarters overseeing any major emergencies.
4: We want to analyse what's come in and record it and then decide what policy response is required.
3: All business, state and federal agencies will report to an emergency team notifying them of any dramas, including any glitches that occur in hospitals, electricity, transport, banking or communication systems.
0: Yes, remember the Y2K bug? What a dud. What a dud that was.
2: Yeah, exactly. It was such a non-event at the end.
0: How much money do you reckon was spent on consultants and tech firms and techie

0: One is, how big's a B1?
1: Oh, I never worked on B-size sheets, but they're even bigger than the A-size.
0: They're even bigger, are they? Okay.
1: Yeah, they're bigger.
0: Is there a C-size?
1: Not that I've ever heard of.
0: No. No. Okay. Amanda from Newcastle says, I only bought a few extra baked beans tins. Yes. Latif says, the most famous dive occurs in soccer. Yes, well, that's true. Although not so much, Latif, have you noticed that they don't seem to be doing it much in the World Cup anymore? Because presumably the referees are not giving it. But there's not so much rolling around in agony from, you know, someone slightly tapping your knee as there usually is in soccer. Now, question number 12 we're up to. No more alphanumerics. So you've got famous Margarets, words, words, words. 2016 was a decade ago. Or take a dive.
1: Oh, give me 2016.
0: 2016 was a decade ago. Which
1: I know.
0: I know. It's alarming, isn't it? It's alarming.
1: Yeah.
0: Which club broke a 62-year drought to win the 2016 AFL Grand Final?
1: Oh, God, you couldn't have given me a more difficult question.
0: I know.
1: For me, anyway.
0: I know. You're in Randwick. Yeah, I know.
1: Well, no, I just have never been a big follower of AFL. But 62-year drought, did you say?
0: Yeah. Which club broke a 62-year drought to win the 2016 AFL Grand Final?
1: Is it a club that has moved cities?
0: You know, I don't answer questions, John.
1: Oh, okay, no worries. I'll say the Brisbane Lions.
0: Not the Brisbane Lions.
1: No,
0: thanks, John. Thanks for all the paper sizes. Night. Good on you. Bye-bye. Thank you for that. All righty. Now, where are we at? Ray from Yarunga is next up. G'day, Ray.
2: Hi, Phil.
0: Question 12. 2016 was a decade ago. Which club broke a 62-year drought to win the 2016 AFL Grand Final?
2: 62 years. Yeah, I have no idea because I've got no idea of AFL. No, all I could say, it couldn't be the Swans. So, because they didn't exist, did they? Or West Coast or whatever.
0: They did. I think the Swans existed in 2016.
2: 62 years ago.
0: No, which club broke a 62-year drought to win the 2016 AFL Grand Final?
2: Yeah, but they couldn't have a drought if they didn't win 62 years ago.
0: Anyway, what's your answer, Ray?
2: There was no Swans 62 years ago, was there? Or West Coast or whatever.
0: What do you reckon?
2: Oh, well, I'll just say the Crows.
0: Not the Crows. No, it wasn't the Crows either. Carl in Bulimba says, Phil, the lack of diving at the World Cup must be due to Italy's non-qualification. Oh, harsh. Yeah, mind you, they did bung it on. The Italians did bung it on, didn't they? Mind you, they were joined by pretty much everyone else. But I think there must have been some directive gone out to referees that, you know, we're not going to blow.

0: But I was at the ground.
1: I love saying I love AFL footy.
0: I was at the ground. It was, and we were robbed, but there you go. Anyway, question 13. 2016 was a decade ago. You could stay here or you could move.
1: I'm going to move to Famous Margaret in honour of my late mother.
0: Hey. All right, Kingsley, question number 13. Margaret Hamilton is best known for playing which character in 1939's The Wizard of Oz?
1: I'm going to say the White Witch.
0: Not the White Witch, no. Thank you. No. Chris from Nelson Bay. Hi, Chris.
2: Hello.
0: Hello, hello.
2: Hello,
0: we're in Famous Margaret's. Margaret Hamilton's best known for playing which character in 1939's The Wizard of Oz?
2: I'll say the Wicked Witch of the West.
0: Correct. The Wicked Witch of the West is right.
3: You cursed rat! Look what you've done! I'm melting! Melting! Oh, what a world, what a world! Who would have thought a good little girl like you could destroy my beautiful wickedness? Ah!
0: Talk about a bung on. Talk about a bung on, Chris.
2: Oh, mate, no, that's, you played it well.
0: Question number 14. We're in Famous Margaret's, if you like. You don't have to. You can move to 2016 was a decade ago. Words, words, words, or take a dive.
2: Let's go for the 2016.
0: 2016 was a decade ago. Well, question 14. Which English singer had the best-selling album of 2016 in Australia?
2: I can only imagine Ed Sheeran was pretty big at the time. So I'll have a crack at Ed Sheeran.
0: Not Ed. No, it wasn't Ed Sheeran. Thanks,

0: Yes, Rolling in the Deep must have been playing on a radio station, I would think, everywhere around the world in 2016 at one point, I would have thought.
1: Beautiful voice.
0: Amazing voice. Amazing voice, yeah. Question 15. 2016 was a decade ago, if you like.
1: Well, what's the easiest one? I've got one right before, but I've never got two. Am I allowed to choose something else?
0: Yeah, you can. Take a Dive, Words, Words, Words, Famous Margaret's.

0: Which novel by Margaret Atwood is narrated by Offred?
1: See you, buddy.
0: Bye-bye. See you, Glenn. 1-300-800-222. Harry the Bass is Monte Carlo is a great, but chocolate on a Scotch finger is like banana on a pizza. Oh, I see. Yeah. Well, I understand what you're saying. They just don't go well together. Yeah, well, you're speaking to the wrong person here because I'm chocolate with anything's okay with me. Warwick from Launceston. G'day, Warwick.
2: G'day.
0: Which novel by Margaret Atwood is narrated by Offred?
2: Offred?
0: Hmm.
2: Well, can't say I've heard of any of that. I'll just say on Serena, she didn't get fined.
0: No, apparently Venus got fined. That was just my text, right? I wasn't saying that. I don't know.
2: When you were talking about Serena and US Open, Naomi Osaka was inferior in that match. But
0: Serena's behaviour was terrible.
2: Serena got called for coaching from the box, right? And she vigorously denied it. To her credit, at the presentation, she asked the crowd to stop booing because she acknowledged how good her opponent was. And guess what rule doesn't exist anymore? Coaching from the box doesn't exist anymore.
0: But she had reduced Naomi Osaka to tears by that stage, and quite frankly, it was totally unacceptable.
2: Naomi Osaka the set in the game where the point was given against her, Naomi Osaka said, breakthrough performance was outstanding.
0: She was. You got a different view of the matter. But anyway, question 16. We're up to famous Margarets. Which novel by Margaret Atwood's narrated by Offred?
2: No idea. Sorry. Have a good night.
0: All right. Thanks, Warwick. Bye bye. 1-300-800-222

0: central Johannesburg to help the police deal with reports of looting, robberies and violence. The BBC crew also witnessed looting in the informal settlement of Claremont in Durban late on Tuesday night.
1: The Royal Commission into Anti-Semitism and Social Cohesion has heard claims that the world's richest man, Elon Musk, has fueled Jewish hatred through his management of the social media platform X. Victoria Pengelly reports.
2: Trillionaire Elon Musk was slammed for using what looked to many as a Nazi salute. Experts today told the commission his takeover of Twitter, now X, fanned more abuse. The inquiry heard social media platforms have become hotbeds of hate and that reports of anti-Semitic posts go largely unanswered. A study of anti-Semitic posts found of 952 reported to Facebook, 54% were removed. On LinkedIn, only 47% were taken down, 24% were removed from X, and on Reddit, only 17% of posts were scrubbed from the site.

0: McDonald.
1: I feel that we've missed an opportunity here because of the landscape of Parliament House.
2: Oh, no, we got some good suggestions for that.
0: Everything Sydney.
2: Water slides down Parliament House. Great
1: exactly.
2: City. Yeah.
1: Oh, you know, yeah. Like the cheese rolling in the UK?
2: Yes.
1: Polly pushing. You have a race where...
2: You roll a politician down the
1: exactly,
2: hill.
1: Exactly, yeah, roll a Polly.
0: Breakfast with Craig Rucastle.
3: And mornings with Hamish McDonald.
2: Old tyres down the hill would be more Australian.
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0: Nightlife

0: Yes, well, hello and how are you? Philip Clark with you on ABC Radio. This is Nightlife and we're into the last hour of the program. How are you? Hope you're well. Thanks for dropping in. It's 6 past 1, 6 past 11 in WA. It's in South Australia in the Territory, 24 to 1. Very good to be with you as well. We're going to clean up the mighty challenge in a second, then into our issues of the day. Plenty around. House prices falling. What do you reckon about that? I see the ACCC stopped Coles from building another supermarket, second one in Kalgoorlie. Are they growing a spine, do you think? some might think about time. 1-300-800-222. We'll talk about those and also anything else you'd like to have a crack at in our issues of the day. Thanks for the texts, by the way, to in relation to Serena Williams. Yes, Phil, agree, Reece, Serena. She's a sore loser, the Naomi Osaka incident. She should have been chucked out of the Australian Open, as the Australian Open did the equally obnoxious McEnroe, says Julie from Tamora. I think her behaviour, in a sporting sense, the behaviour in relation to Naomi Osaka at the US Open was terrible, terrible. But we were talking about Mayer joints. But look, all this, of course, got away from Mayer joints' fantastic effort in beating Serena Williams on centre court at Wimbledon last night. Good on her too, as I say. For the rest of her career, Mayer joint will always be able to say, yeah, I did play Serena. I played her centre court Wimbledon, yeah. Result? Oh, no, I beat her, yeah. Which is pretty good fun too as well. All righty, 1-300-800-222 is the number. We're about to finish up a little thing called
1: The Mighty Challenge,
0: where we were infamous Margarets. That was our category. Dan from Trot Park in Adelaide. G'day, Dan.
2: Oh, hi. How are you going?
0: Not bad. Well, famous Margarets. Which novel by Margaret Atwood is narrated by Offred?
2: Well, I mean, I'm not sure about the narrator, but the only Margaret Atwood novel or TV series I know is The Handmaid's Tale.
0: Correct. Yes, that's right. Not a bad way to approach the Mighty Challenge, actually. What's the only one I've ever heard of? Often correct. All righty. Question number 17, famous Margarets. There's one left there, otherwise you can move.
2: Can I move, please?
0: Yeah, you can move to 2016, was a decade ago. Words, words, words, or take a dive?
2: How about word, words, words, please?
0: Last one in words, words, words, question number 17. Which word for molten rock comes from the Italian for washing?
2: Lava?
0: Correct. Yeah. Lava. Pretty much, pretty straightforward, that one. Okay. Dan, we're up to question 18. So you've got to choose 2016 was a decade ago, take a dive, or there's one left in famous Margarets.
2: 2016, please.
0: 2016 was a decade ago. Question 18. Set at the offices of the Boston Globe newspaper, which 2016 movie won Best Picture at the Oscars?
2: I would have to
0: no good. All right, Dan, we'll move on. Let's go.

0: with Colin and Layla in Melbourne. G'day, Col.
1: G'day, Phil. Yep.
0: Set at the offices of the Boston Globe newspaper, which 2016 movie won Best Picture at the Oscars?
1: I think would have been Woodward and Bernstein.
0: Not Woodward and Bernstein, no.
1: Okay. Also, I turned 70 just on 25 minutes ago.
0: Oh, did you? 25 minutes. Yeah. Hey.
1: Yeah. Mum was not impressed at being woken up at that time in the morning.
0: You're well into your 70s already, Colin.
1: Yes, yeah, well and truly, it feels like it.
0: You know, if you made it through the 60s, you know, in health terms, you're into the sunny side up now, because usually you'd be pretty good for a while now.
1: Yeah.
0: Well, at least a year or two, Col.
1: Yeah. And what was funny, my sister phoned up yesterday to wish me happy birthday. I said, it's not today, it's tomorrow. And then she says, no, it isn't. Oh, my goodness.
0: Oh, no. Oh, no.
1: Anyway, thanks a lot, mate.
0: Thanks, mate. Bye-bye. Oh, no. Rosa down in the corner's got the right answer. Julie from Tamora's got the right answer. Pat from The Point says, not La La Land. No, it wasn't. Pat, no. Where are we? Joni from Preston. Hi, Joni.
2: Hi. Great documentary about the Western Bulldogs called Year of the Dog.
0: There is.
2: Year of the Dogs.
0: Yeah.
2: Yeah. Really interesting, like, sort of profile of a year when a team's not doing well. It kind of makes you realize that, like, a lot of the glory is actually in losing and how you handle it. And, like, yeah, beautiful. One of the best Australian documentaries.
0: It is. It is Year of the Dogs, made by a filmmaker called Michael Cordell. It's in to remember. All right, question number 18. 2016 was a decade ago. Set at the offices of the Boston Globe newspaper, which 2016 movie won Best Picture?
2: I think I know this. Is it Spotlight?
0: Yes, it is. It is, yes. Spotlight. Cool.
3: Boston priests molested kids in six different parishes over the last 30 years. The church found out about it and did nothing. We haven't committed any long-term investigative resources to the case.
4: No, we haven't.
3: And that's the kind of thing your team would do.
4: Spotlight? Guys, listen. Everybody's going to be interested in this.
3: Obviously, the church will fight us very hard.
5: We understand you've settled several cases against the church.
4: I can't discuss that.
5: There aren't any records of any of these settlements.
4: Nope. When you're a poor kid from a poor family, and when a priest pays attention to you, it's a big deal. How do you say no to God?
0: Yes, I know. It was a great movie. All right, Joni, question number 19. 2016 was a decade ago, or Take a Dive, or Famous Margaret's?
2: 2016, definitely.
0: 2016 was a decade ago. Which club won their first A-League championship at the end of the 15-16 season?
2: Oh, I don't know anything about local soccer. God. Is it South Melbourne?
0: Not South Melbourne. Sorry, Joni. No, not South Melbourne. Simon from Brighton. Hi, Simon.
6: Hi. How are you going?
0: Not bad. Which club won their first A-League championship at the end of the 2015-16 season?
6: Jeez, you get me in the AFL ones, I'm fine. I know all those questions, but on soccer, well, I'll have to take. There's only three teams I know. It's either going to be Perth, Adelaide, or Melbourne, and I don't think it's Melbourne. So it's Perth or Adelaide, maybe. Adelaide.
0: Yes, correct. Adelaide United. That's right.
6: Oh, there you go.
0: Adelaide United. Good on you. Spotlight. Amanda from Newcastle says, great movie, sadly a familiar tale. Yes, it is. Yes. Question 20, 2016 was a decade ago. Last one there, if you like. Otherwise, it's Take a Dive or Famous Margaret's.
6: Oh, let's go 2016, keep going.
0: 2016 was a decade ago. Last one. The 2016 Dally M was jointly awarded to Jason Tomalolo and which Melbourne Storm halfback?
6: Being from Melbourne, I know two players. I don't know if he's a halfback. I don't know what a halfback is. is that the number one? Can you help me with the number on the jersey?
0: No, I can't help you at all, Simon.
6: Oh, okay. That could be a fullback. I'm going to go Cameron Smith because I've got no one else.
0: Fair enough. It's not correct, but fair enough.
6: No, no worries.
0: I'm with you. I'm with you on that. See ya. Bye bye. No, not correct. Betty. Hello, Betty from Dapto. G'day, Betty.
7: Hello, Phil. How are you?
0: Not bad. Yeah, pretty good.
7: I just want to tell you something. Yeah. When we were kids, whenever we got rain in February or March, my mother would send us out to pick the mushrooms. And we always knew where to go, and we used to get the most beautiful mushrooms.
0: Yeah, I know. Well, did you know what you were picking, though, Betty? That's the. I suppose in some paddocks, I suppose it's all right, isn't it? Because you know.
7: No, well, you've got to know because the fungal that you didn't pick, they were flat.
0: Yeah.
7: But if you picked the right mushrooms, they had curved edges and they were pink underneath.
0: Yeah, I know.
7: And they were very easy to identify.
0: I would feel a bit difficult about it. I'm glad you're still with us, Betty, which is indicating that you did know what you were picking.
7: No, we were, and Mum was, you know, we'd pick a bucket full.
0: Yeah.
7: A kerosene tin sometimes.
0: A kerosene tin full? That's a lot of mushrooms.
7: Oh, well, we lived on a farm and, you know, we knew where to go and get them. And,
0: yeah.
7: And my mother used to cook mushrooms. So beautiful. I don't know whether it was the homemade butter or whether it was the cast iron pan or what it was. But
0: no, all that. All that would help. All that would help, Betty.
7: The taste of the mushrooms was just incredible.
0: Hey, Betty, the 2016 Dally M was jointly awarded to Jason Tomalolo and which Melbourne Storm halfback?
7: Would it be Billy Slater?
0: Not Billy Slater. No. Thanks, Bet.
7: See ya. Thanks, Phil.
0: Cheers to everybody. Lindsay from Woi Woi. Hi, Lindsay.
8: Yeah, good evening. How are you, Phil?
0: Pretty good. 2016 Dally M was jointly won by Jason Tomalolo and which Melbourne Storm halfback?
8: Oh, I'm hoping it was Cooper Cronk.
0: Correct. Yes, it was. It was. It was Cooper Cronk. Okay. We've got 1, 2, 3, 4, 5 left. We've got 4 in Take a Dive and 1 in Famous Margaret's.
8: Oh, go the last Famous Margaret.
0: Famous Margaret's. Someone says, I think the secret ingredient was kerosene, Betty. No. Kerosene tins were widely used at the time because they were a very useful container. Lindsay, you wanted Famous Margaret's?
8: Yes, thank you.
0: Last one. Who wrote Gone with the Wind?
8: Margaret Mitchell.
0: Correct. Yes. Margaret Mitchell.
9: But, Red, I really can't go on accepting these gifts, though you are awfully kind.
10: I'm not kind. I'm just tempting you. I never give anything without expecting something in return. I always get paid.
9: Well, if you think I'll marry you, just pay for the bonnet. I won't.
10: Don't flatter yourself. I'm not a marrying man.
9: Well, I won't kiss you for it either.
10: Open your eyes and look at me. No, I don't think I will kiss you. Although you need kissing badly. That's what's wrong with you. You should be kissed and often, and by someone who knows how.
9: Well, I suppose you think you're the proper person.
10: I might be, if the right moment ever came.
9: You're a conceited, black-hearted vomit, Red Butler. I don't know why I let you come and see me.
0: I don't know why I come and let you see me, Red Butler.
8: Still the greatest movie ever made, I think.
0: It's a great movie. Yeah, I know. It's one of those movies you think, oh, yeah. It's, you know, been around for so long. But it actually is terrific. Yeah, it's great.
8: Yeah.
0: All righty, question number 22. There's only 4 left. They're all in Take a Dive, all right?
8: Okay.
0: Lindsay, Stuart Diver was the sole survivor of which 1997 natural disaster?
8: The collapse in Thredbo.
0: Correct, yeah. The Thredbo landslide, yeah.
8: Yeah, Thredbo landslide, yeah.
0: Amazing survival story.
8: Well, it certainly was, yeah.
0: Question number 23. Take a Dive. Reaching speeds of over 320 kilometres an hour during its hunting dive, which bird of prey is the fastest member of the animal kingdom?
8: Could you repeat that, please?
0: Reaching speeds of over 320 kilometres an hour during its hunting dive, which bird of prey is the fastest member of the animal kingdom?

0: Oh, God, there's several here you can choose, isn't there? I'll go the Hawk.
1: Not the Hawk. Lindsay, no. Okay. Thanks, mate. No, it's not the Hawk. Pearl's in Darwin. G'day, Pearl.
2: Hello, Phil. How are you doing?
1: Pretty good. Yeah, you all right?
2: Yeah, it's all nice and quiet now. The territory's been lit up like a Christmas tree today.
1: What?
2: Firecrackers going off everywhere.
1: Oh.
2: It's Territory Day.
1: Oh, of course, it's Territory Day, yes.
2: It was Territory
1: Day.
2: Well,
1: it was Territory Day.
2: Yeah. Geez, it was a bit loud and... Yeah.
1: Oh, well, happy Territory Day that was.
2: Yeah, I was home babysitting all the wiener dogs.
1: Well, they need to be. Someone needs to look after them. Good on you.
2: They were pretty good, actually. Mm. Yeah, they were very good.
1: Mm. Now, Take a Dive, we're in, Pearl, reaching speeds of over 320 kilometres an hour during its hunting dive. Which bird of prey is the fastest member of the animal kingdom?
2: I'm about to take a dive. I know the answer to this, but I can't remember it.
1: Yeah, I know.
2: I'll just say an eagle.
1: It's not an eagle. No.
2: No.
1: Thanks,
2: no,
1: Pearl.
2: Thanks, Phil.
1: See ya. No, it's not an eagle. Judy from Hectorville has got the right answer. Karen in Sydney's got the right answer. Claire from Dalton, good. Tim from Ballarat's got the right answer. What about, now, who's been waiting on here? Margella from Kingswood in New South Wales. Hello, King. Hello, Margella.
3: Hello.
1: Reaching speeds of over 320 k's during its hunting dive. Which bird of prey is the fastest member of the animal kingdom?
3: Is it the falcon?
1: What sort?
3: Peregrine falcon.
1: Correct, yes. A peregrine falcon is correct. All right, two left. We're in Take a Dive. Which folding knife lends its name to a type of dive in which the diver's body folds into a V shape and then straightens out before hitting the water?
3: Is it a switchblade?
1: Not a switchblade, no. Sorry, no, it's not a switchblade. No. Peter from Elmore. G'day, Peter. Oh, he's having a snooze. Good on you, Pete. I won't wake you. I won't wake him up. I'll let him keep sleeping. I won't wake him up. Hayley from Roselle. G'day, Hayley.
4: Oh, I think I've got everyone right. Now this one I don't know.
1: Take a Dive. Which folding knife lends its name to a type of dive in which a diver's body folds into a V shape and then straightens out before hitting the water?
4: Yeah, I understand. I think I've got a couple of boys in their 20s. Knives are, you know, they've got pocket knives, they've got the Swiss Army knife, they've got the all sorts of things. Can't think of the name. I can't think of the name. Please, back to Margaret, please.
1: Oh, dear. Sorry, Hayley. See you later. Bye-bye. No. All righty. Where are we? Mike from Oak Park. G'day, Mike.
5: Oh, hello, Phil. How's it going?
1: Pretty good. Question 24. Yeah. Which folding knife lends its name to a type of dive in which the diver's body folds into a V shape and then straightens out before hitting the water?
5: Before I bomb out, would you like to hear a little anecdote about the Sydney Olympic pool that was built for the 2000 Olympics?
1: Mm-hmm.
5: Well, it was actually built before then because it was going ahead, and I think it was about 92 or 93 or something it was built for the forthcoming Olympics. And to celebrate the building of the Olympic pool, Bob Carr hosted he was the premier at that time, and he hosted a dinner at the pool, which had been open for a few months at that time. And anyway, as is common practice, we had a bunch of lights along the side, you know, where they have the glass windows for the cameras.
1: Mm.
5: And, so the dinner was going swimmingly. And boom, boom, yep. And we got towards the end of the night, and over our two-way radios, we were tech crew there, and turned out someone said, oh, there's a crack in the

0: glass. And lo and behold, it certainly was. And we were all evacuated out of those of us who were down below in the glass areas.
1: Mm.
0: Were evacuated upstairs and couldn't go back down, and we're going. And the water level started going down in the main pool and the Olympic and the diving pool as well. And so anyway, it long story short, the Premier and his guests didn't notice that the water had gone down. It only went down a few centimetres. But the upshot was that the pool got closed for 6 months.
1: There
0: six
1: we go.
0: Weeks.
1: While they fixed it up. Hmm.
0: Yeah, while they fixed it up. So
1: anyway, it was good. It was it was back and running for Thorpey when Ian Thorpe Brown swam. Hey, tell me, which folding knife lends its name to a type of dive in which the diver's body folds into a V shape, then straightens out before hitting the water?
0: Like I said, I'll bomb out after that.
1: Okay, see you, Mike. Bye bye. Thank you. Nicholas in Harndorf, but currently in Darwin. G'day, Nicholas.
2: Yes, I'm on the road. G'day, how you doing?
1: Yeah, pretty good. What's the folding knife we're after here?
2: I've no idea of the knife, but I know the V-shaped dive or dive into a pool. Is Manu or T-Manu?
1: No, it's not. Sorry. No, that's not what we're after. Sam from Harvey. G'day, Sam.
3: Morning, Philip. How you going?
1: Not too bad. What do you reckon?
3: What was your question again?
1: Which
3: please?
1: Folding knife lends its name to a type of dive in which the diver's body folds into a V shape, then straightens out before hitting the water?
3: That'd be a pike.
1: Not a pike, no. Not a pike. Tony from Ballina. Hello, Tony.
4: Hey.
1: Any good?
4: Yeah. Is it very nice talking to you, but mate, you've got me on that one, so I'll.
1: Okay.
4: Have to wish you a good night.
1: Thanks, Tony. See you later. Natalie from Longwood East. G'day, Natalie.
5: G'day, Phil. How you going?
1: Not bad. Which folding knife lends its name to a type of dive, which the diver's body folds into a V shape and then straightens out before hitting the water?
5: Well, now that I've listened to the question a couple more times, it's not my answer. It's not what I thought it was. So I'll just say what I thought it was the peregrine falcon, but it's not. So I've never heard of a peregrine falcon folding knife, unfortunately.
1: No, it's not. Thanks, Phil. Thanks. Thanks, Natalie. Bye-bye. No, I haven't heard of it either. Bruce from Lura. G'day, Bruce.
6: Good evening, Phil. And just quickly, I wanted to say about the that 2016 Dogs Swans final. Shocking. Yeah.
1: Shocking. Terrible. Robbed.
6: Absolutely.
1: Hmm.
6: Now, I never looked at Jake Stringer the same way.
1: We were umpired out of it, quite frankly. But anyway. Now, what's the folding knife we're after?
6: I can't believe I'm not that old. I was born in 65. Has everyone forgotten about the jackknife?
1: Correct. Yes, it's the jackknife. Yeah, I was surprised it took us so long to get there as well. But that's it. It was the jackknife. All right. Well done. Drum roll, please. Question 25. We're in a category called Take a Dive. Which reality TV series hosted by Larry Emder and Kylie Gillies followed celebrities as they tried to master the art of diving?
6: You're kidding. I've never heard of it. Oh, that was simple. That was quick.
1: That was quick. See you.
6: Good luck.
1: See you later. Bye. Bye. Bye. Joe from Ridgehaven. G'day, G'day, Joe.
7: G'day.
1: What do you reckon?
7: Would it be Take a Dive?
1: No, it wasn't Take a Dive. No, it wasn't. Dave from Falconbridge. G'day, Dave.
8: Oh, Phil. I thought I'd.
1: Which reality TV series hosted by Larry Emder and Kylie Gillies followed celebrities as they tried to master the art of diving? What was it called?
8: Diving?
1: Hmm.
8: Oh, jeez. I don't know. Yeah, I was speaking for the jackknife one.
1: No. Yeah. All right. Thanks, Dave. See ya. Mark from Busselton. G'day, Mark. You got any idea?
9: G'day, Phil. Where you go, mate?
1: Pretty good.
9: Mate, I would say butterfly knife.
1: No, we've had... That's the jackknife we've had.
9: Have you?
1: Yeah. This question is, which reality TV series hosted by Larry Emder and Kylie Gillies followed celebrities as they tried to master the art of diving?
9: Larry Emder. Mate, the only thing I can think of him was The Price is Right, mate, so I'll bail out there.
1: Okay, no worries. Who's got it? Bruce has got the answer. Annette from Perth, who's got a lot of answers, is correct as well. What about Steve from Caringba? G'day, Steve.
10: Yeah, g'day, mate. How are you?
1: Good. Question 25 and a win. You can do a Bradbury here.
10: I remember the show Celebrity Splash.
1: Yes, it was. Celebrity Splash. Pat from the
10: it
1: Point
10: City. It was a bit of a bomb.
1: Yes, it was a belly flop. Pat from the Point City, it was woeful. Yes, all right. Well, that's okay. You know, the world is full of shockers, and sometimes it has to be Larry Emder who's hosting them. Steve, well done. Good on you. We'll get some details from you and get this out to you. Good on you. Thanks. Doing a Bradbury. Rosa had Celebrity Dive. No, Bruce had Celebrity Splash. It was. Thank you, everyone, and nice work on a challenge that did take us a while, but we got there.
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1: Karen says I was up at the top floor of the Q1 building, the tallest in Surfers, some years ago, and I was lucky enough to see a pair of beautiful peregrine falcons diving down and swooping back up and riding the thermals around the building. It was fascinating. Well, also, as I was craning my neck upwards, watching a group of people come over to see what I was looking at. Oh, gee, that would be great. Chris in the Southern Waters says, Phil, even the concept obviously sounds like the absolute worst TV show ever. I wonder why that was. What was the worst TV show ever anyway? 1-300-800-222. Tell me, what do you reckon was the worst TV show ever? Nice point, Chris. Nice issue of the day. What was the worst TV show ever? Was it Celebrity Splash? Was it something else? Give us a call. Here's Warren Zevon.

0: The Werewolves, yeah, of London. Warren Zevon. All right, 1-300-800-222 is the number.
1: Issue of the day.
0: Well, there's lots of things around, aren't there? I wonder what you made of the news today about house prices. They're down. Is that going to be a permanent thing, do you think? And if so, is it a good thing? 1-300-800-222. Interested in Chris from the Southern Waters' suggestion about what was the worst. If Celebrity Splash wasn't the worst TV show ever, what was the worst TV show ever? Mike says the worst show, maybe a very short TV series called Arcade. I think it lasted around a month. Don't think I ever knew that one. Jim in Campbelltown says the Australian version of The Office was painful viewing. Was there an Australian version of The Office? There was the American version, wasn't there? Which I didn't think, some people liked it, I didn't think it was anywhere near the joy of the British version. Morgan says World Championship Wrestling. No, I know that's got supporters. Skyways was the worst show ever. Even Perth reckon, I reckon the worst TV show ever was The Weakest Link. And rivaling it for top spot has to be The Apprentice or Celebrity Apprentice with Donald Trump. Oh, dear. Well, that's another matter entirely, isn't it? Did you see the news out of New York, out of Washington today that there's, according to the latest filings, Donald Trump Donald Trump's family's personally made more than $2 billion, enriched themselves personally out of the presidency by selling cryptocurrencies and other things. Bruce says the worst game show ever was the $1 million chance of a lifetime hosted by Frank Warwick, similar to Millionaire Hot Seat. But oh dear, how boring. Wayne from Mildura says, what was that show hosted by Doug Mulray? It was pulled off air by Kerry Packer after 12 minutes. That was funny. It must have been awful. I don't remember what the show was. Doug Mulray is a very funny man, was a funny man. Actually, Doug's still with us. Yes, he is. No, he's not, isn't he? No, he's not. That's right, he's not still with us. Very funny man on air. Funniest Home Videos, that's right, it was. He was hosting a show for Channel 9, Funniest Home Videos, and I think there was a segment about animals having sex, and... Doubtless it was funny. But Kerry Packer was watching, and that was the end of it. That was the end of it. He rang up and boomf. 1-300-800-222 is the number. Issues, give us a call. Lines are free. 1-300-800-222 is the number. Thanks, Harry in the Bay. I think Mulray's show was Australia's dirtiest home. No, Australia's funniest home video. Wasn't it? Wasn't dirtiest home videos. Yes, thank you, little brother trucker. Appreciate it. You won't get any worse than the Tipping Point, says Peter. Oh, there've been some pretty bad quiz shows, I guess, over the years too. My texter says Pauline Hanson's press club speech. Not a TV show, I think, in all fairness. Dear. James and my 90-year-old mum loves it from Mossman Park, says, Phil, thanks for the great program, and now Warren Zevon. Steve from Carrigbar, what's the worst TV show ever, Steve?
2: Oh, I was going to nominate Sylvania Waters.
0: Oh, yeah, remember? That was one of the first reality TV shows, wasn't it?
2: What, it was the very first, I think. Very first reality TV show.
0: Had there been a reality TV show before then? No. I think a lot of people didn't even realise or realise that Sylvania Waters was actually a place that existed. Down in the southern, down in the Shire, the southern part of Sydney suburbs.
2: You know what I was thinking as well, Phil? That we were talking about celebrities. Yeah. Splash. Yeah. If you'd seen Larry Emder in that show, would you ever thought he'd be a Gold Logie winner?
0: Well, he's got plenty of chutzpah.

0: plenty of talent for being on TV, Larry Emden. And you have to hand it to him because you know what? He ain't right. He ain't the writer or the creator. He's just got to deliver the awful steaming mess that sometimes it is.
1: He's very good on the quiz shows.
0: Liz in Newtown reckons easily the worst show was Supermarket Sweep. Do you remember that one? Do you remember that one?
1: No, I can't remember that one.
0: No. You have to hand it to Larry. That's right. He has to make the old.
1: He's the ultimate TV survivor, I'd say.
0: I agree, actually. Yeah. No, good on him. Good on him. Thanks, Steve. Good on you. Appreciate it. 1-300-800-222. Ted on the Goldie says, worst TV show, Love Island. I've never seen it, but the cheap seats continually takes the mickey out of it. Jim in Campbelltown says, Larry Emden could sell ice to Eskimos. Oh, yeah, good on him. Good on him. Deacon from Perth says, It's a Knockout was pretty terrible. Also, that Red Faces spin-off, and I can't remember the name of it, though. Yes. Apparently that Australia's Naughtiest Home Videos, the Doug Mulray show, you can watch it on YouTube now. I remember watching that live as Kerry Packer pulled it off and an episode of Cheers came straight on. Gary from Port Arlington. G'day, Gary.
2: G'day, Phil. I don't know about the worst show, but it was certainly the cheapest one I worked on when I was at Channel 7 called The Power and the Passion. And it was made to sort of try and compete with The Bold and the Beautiful and all those shows.
0: Oh, yeah.
2: The thing about this was it was like doing a radio play but for television. There was no post-production. There was no sound effect, no special effects or anything. If we had to make phones ring, we had to make doorbells ring, and if you had thunder and lightning, you had somebody outside a fake window with a sheet of tin and they'd be flashing a light and rattling the tin, and it was all shot in a run with no editing. It felt like it was just really sort of. I think it went one season and that was it. It was just like doing a radio play with TV cameras. So.
0: Yeah. Oh, well, it can be pretty difficult.
2: Yeah, you probably find it on YouTube somewhere. But anyway, that was just one that I thought to myself, yeah, that was a shocker. Compared to some of the other drama we used to produce. Anyway, there you go.
0: Thanks, Gary. Good on you, mate. Okay. Appreciate it. Yes, somebody's texted in saying there was a pretty rough quiz show on the ABC in the early 2000s that flashed back to old news stories. I can't remember the name, but I remember the presenter was pretty charismatic. I remember that too. And we made 160 episodes of it. Oh, dear, that was fun. It was called Flashback. Come on, someone help me here. I made 160 episodes of, more than 160 episodes of it, called Flashback. And we used old news stories and old footage and based the questions off them. It ran at 6. It was a strip show. We went from Monday to Thursday from memory and I was doing a breakfast show, a breakfast radio show at the time, and I remember we used to finish up making the breakfast show on Fridays. Then it was made in Adelaide, that show. We flew over to Adelaide, recorded the show on the weekend, back on Monday to do the breakfast show again. It was a pretty busy time. I thought the show was kind of fun, I must say, but you know what? Nah, it didn't really do much business on telly. It ran for the year. But, you know, the problem was, of course, that it was running in that 6 p.m. time slot for the ABC, which has always been a terribly difficult problem. And for years and years and years, they never solved it. And the only thing that fixed it up was Hard Quiz. Hard Quiz has sort of fixed it up. In fact, they're so successful now they run Hard Quiz for most of the evening, don't they? Just joking. But Hard Quiz is fun. But so was Flashback. Come on, Flashback was fun. If they'd put us on at 8 o'clock, I'm sure we would have done too. 1-300-800-222 is the number. What's the worst TV show ever? Arcade was a game show set in a supermarket that centred on filling trolleys. Oh, okay. We don't remember this. Worst TV show, Jerry Springer's. Closely followed by The Handmaid's Tale, so depressing, says Pete from Eden.

0: the Springer show was amazing in a way, wasn't it? Because it was so completely horrible, full of the most horrible people. Mark from Waverton says, while I'm an admirer of most things Ben Elton's done, his short-lived Ben Elton Live from Planet Earth on Channel 9 in 2011 was a shocker. Was pulled after 3 episodes. Yeah. Chris in the Southern Border says, yeah, just to swing around topically, one of the best and funniest Australian TV shows ever that's a bit forgotten is The Adventures of Lano and Woodley. Yes, it was. I agree with that. That is absolutely true. Holiday Island made Neighbours look like it was written by Shakespeare. Beyond awful, says Les from Bentley. Worst TV shows ever. Well, this is the thing about live TV, isn't it? Harry in the Bay says, what I meant every night in Canberra when I had to sit there and listen to Point of View with Bob Santa Maria. Oh, gee, that's going back, Harry. I remember it. But gee, a lot of older listeners would remember that, I guess, too. Point of View with Bob Santa. Bob Santa Maria was a spokesperson for the kind of DLP at the time, wasn't he? And ran a and I don't know how it ever got on air. It was black and white TV in those days. It was a comment opinion show. And he was always producing maps of Australia with Indonesia up the top and arrows pointing down towards us and saying, the communists are coming down to take over the place. But at the time, it was a political thing. But Bob Santa Maria, intelligent bloke, had a very particular accent. There are some people that could do his accent quite well. I am not one of them. 1-300-800-222 is the number. Love Hard Quiz says, I think it's on at 6:30. Hard Quiz? Is it 6:30? 6:30, is it? They run it again at 8 o'clock, don't they? John from Bundaberg. G'day, John.
1: G'day, mate. How are you going?
0: Pretty good.
1: The worst show? Well, I don't know about the worst show, but to me the most sickening one on television is Home and Away.
0: John, no good?
1: How could anybody live in a place where there's so many dramas? Right? It'd have to be the most overrated drama crap that you could ever come across.
0: Well, you reckon, John, there should be a fixed camera just showing the joint, and nothing much happens. A bloke walks down the street to buy a paper.
1: It should have been taken off television years ago. No wonder the blimmin' kids are so dry. Kids have bloody act like what's happening on that rubbish. It's the most rubbish show I've ever seen.
0: Do you reckon it's the age?
1: I don't even watch it. But even the adverts for it to be on, the next show coming on, is sickening.
0: You know, it's one of those shows you reckon that if everyone just stayed at home, they wouldn't get themselves into all these problems.
1: That's it. Hey, right.
0: Who'd live just in? A quick one. Someone's just text. A quick some, one someone's text.
1: You go.
0: Someone's texted in saying, "Who'd live in Midsummer, for example?"
1: Yeah, I thought Blue Heelers was bad. Hey, before you go, Bruce Highway is covered in fog tonight. So, if you can just let everybody sort of know that, there's parts of it you can't even see the front of the truck and, the bonnet in front of you sort of thing. It's pretty heavy fog here tonight.
0: Gee, it's been hanging around that fog, hasn't it? It's been like this for a week and a half, you know.
1: Yeah. I was going to say it hasn't been too bad this season or this winter, so if you could call it a winter.
0: Hasn't been winter yet, has it, John? Don't you reckon?
1: I think we only got in Bundy. We've only been down below 10 degrees one night. I think it was. The rest of the time it's in double figures. I got no jumper on, no jacket on or anything tonight. I don't know what the temperature is at the moment, but it's quite good, actually.
0: It's warm as. I know. I was looking at, they were showing some TV pictures of, because the school holidays, of course, kick off and for all those people going down to the snow fields to take the kids down for, you know, to have a look at the snow. Hang on, Dad. No, you said you, Dad, you said, Dad, that there was snow down here. Where is it, Dad? Where is
1: Yeah, well, they got the grandkids up from Brisbane for the week. Well, they're going home tomorrow, actually. Yeah, they can't believe it. They reckon it's, you know, it's warmer in Bundy than down in Brisbane anyway. But dear old mother lives in Bow Desert, and she was saying that it's gone down to below zero on numerous mornings there. So,
0: yeah, well, okay. Well, I was walking around.
1: And she can't. She's 94, and she still plays golf at 94, eh?
0: Does she?
1: And,
0: Can she break 100, John?
1: No, but when she turned 80, she actually hit a hole in one off a par three.
0: Gee, that's pretty good. That's pretty good.
1: And we were looking to get a license taken off her because we're a bit worried about her driving, eh? So the doctor sent her for a driving test, and she passed the test of an 18-year-old, young kids getting their first license. She had to go for one of the same tests as that and pass it with flying colours, eh? So they couldn't take a license off her.
0: Yeah. Oh, well, John, if you're still cracking hearty at 94, I think it's a pretty good effort.
1: Yeah, mate, I don't think I'll make that one.
0: Come on. Give it a crack. Give it a crack, John. See you, mate.
1: Yep.
0: Catch you, Bob. Pick her
1: up around Murrabar here at the
0: moment. Okay. Thanks for the info on the fog. That's great. Catherine in Normanhurst says, Phil, here's my list of the worst TV shows I've ever seen. Million Dollar Hot Seat with Eddie Maguire. Now is Rebecca Gibney hosting it. I'm a Celebrity, Get Me Out of Here. Oh, that's a terrible show. Anything that Australia copies from other countries, including the soapies. Yes, I'm trying to think if it's been a good Australian remake of something. I used to like that English design show, wasn't it called Grand Designs? But I didn't think Australian and New Zealand versions were as good, really. My texter says if she's getting a hold in one on a par three, I don't think there's any issue with her driving. Boom, boom. I agree. Zoe says, yes, in Home and Away and Summer Bay, they must have had a really, really big cemetery. True enough. Cobra, I don't remember that, but probably yes. If I can remember correctly, he says, wasn't Point of View with Bob Santa Maria followed or preceded by Handy Andy and Joe the Gadget Man? It may well have been. I remember my dad used to watch it, Point of View, because he was, I think he was a fan for a while. He's a fan for a long while of Bob Santa Maria. Who was, as I say, a spokesman for the DLP, basically. Well, he was one of the, you know, sort of what would you call it? The brains behind the ideas behind the Democratic Labor Party, the DLP, who were very conservative. Offshoot of the Labor Party. 1-300-800-222. Latif from West Brunswick. G'day, Latif.
2: Good morning, Phil. One of your questions was about peregrine falcons with high speed.
0: Yeah.
2: In Melbourne, perhaps last 6 to 10, nearly 7, 10 years, in Collins Street in Melbourne, 367 number, the skyscraper, right on the top, 35th floor, peregrine falcons.
0: That's right.
2: It's been there, famous. It's been there all those time, and
0: that's right. They've got a camera there on them, haven't they? Do you know what? Do you know what the site is? Otherwise, you could just Google it. Could you? I suppose.
2: Yeah. They're there. If you Google.
0: What would you Google? Peregrine falcons, Melbourne.
2: Just famous peregrine falcons in Melbourne.
0: Yeah, that's right. And there's a camera on the nest, isn't there?
2: Yeah. Yeah, with their chicks and all that.
0: How good's that?
2: Yeah.
0: Yeah, and a couple of people texting in tonight about that too. No, I remember that. Yes, no, it's both unbelievable and also fantastic.
2: Thank you, Phil.
0: Good on you, Latif. Thank you. Carmel from Ballarat says, Phil, Bob Santa Maria isn't dead. He's just been elected head of the Liberal Party. well, there'd be some connections, I guess, too.

Ingrid from Melinda says, yes, Joe the Gadget Man does ring a bell about then. What was that educational show where the host used to say, why is it so? It was on the ABC. It wasn't a bad show. No, it wasn't. What was his name? It was a science show, wasn't it? Used to, the egg in the bottle. What was his name? Trying to remember. Can't remember. Shaz from Emmore says, the Aussie version of the marvellous British version of The Workshop was cringe-worthy. Yeah. All right, the worst TV shows. God, I miss The Inventors on ABC. Wasn't that a great show? Yes, they've tried to... They had a go at kind of redoing it, but it... I don't know, maybe things have moved on these days with so many inventions being online and so on. Maybe it's difficult. Professor Julius Sumner Miller, thank you. Professor Julius Sumner Miller. Yep. All righty, thanks for that. That was funny. I've got to go in a sec, but Rod's on the way. Here's Linda Ronstadt.

0: Linda Ronstadt. Okay, get Rod, because there's not much left of him. Hello, Rod.
1: Except it's Trevor.
0: Did I say Rod? I meant Trevor.
1: But that's all right. You can call me Rod.
0: No, I don't want to call you Rod. Trevor, hello.
1: Hi.
0: Sorry, Trev.
1: I've been called way worse things.
0: Oh, I know why. Someone's texted me. That's why. I know. I won't go into it, but a lot of texters were obsessed with the Home and Away and whether Rod was a fan of Home and Away.
1: I see.
0: Yeah.
1: Sorry, Trev.
0: No.
1: You don't have to apologise to me, Gavin. Hey,
0: yes.
1: Do you ever have that thing by which you go, oh, we've got so many streaming services and we've got so many movies on streaming services, and then when you go to find one, you can't find it?
0: No, there's nothing. No,
1: anywhere. Yeah.
0: Anywhere.
1: Because I've been trying to watch Young Frankenstein again because I just think it's a very funny film. And I've looked in all streaming services, can't find it. I've looked on YouTube, can't find it.
0: Not on YouTube?
1: Not on anything is that film. So we're going to talk about that on the program this morning and also just talk about the films that you'd like to see again.
0: Good stuff. Have a good one. We'll talk tomorrow.
2: When experts speak,
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7: ABC News with David Rollins. A week after a pair of powerful quakes struck Venezuela, search and rescue efforts are continuing to find people trapped underneath the rubble of collapsed buildings. Authorities say at least 1,943 people have been killed, while more than 10,000 have been injured by the quakes. The United Nations is warning that up to 6.8 million people may be affected in some way. In the hard hit area of La Guaira, Fernando Rodriguez says he's still trying to find his niece.
8: I feel terrible. I have a 19-year-old niece down there. We know she was here because she was on the phone with her mum, and we haven't heard from her since. Access is difficult, but we have to keep fighting because we have to find them.
7: The Home Affairs Minister has rejected criticism of Australia's border security after a suspected illegal boat landed on remote Cape York in North Queensland. Witnesses say a dozen or so men arrived on the vessel on Tuesday near Weipa. A 34-year-old Taiwanese man has since been charged with people smuggling, and a 30-year-old man was also detained under the Migration Act pending further inquiries. Tony Burke has dismissed claims that the government has lost control of the nation's northern

0: coastline. And he condemned yesterday's vote in the Senate to make public Australia's aerial surveillance contracts, arguing the move threatens national security. A 19-year-old woman is among three people who have died from suffocation during World Cup soccer celebrations in Mexico City. Jono Wakely has the story.
1: Mexican health authorities say the three people died after crowds descended on the city following the country's 2-0 victory over Ecuador. More than 1 million people took to the streets to mark the country's first World Cup knockout win since 1986. The mayor of Mexico City, Clara Brugada, has expressed her condolences to the families of the victims and urged revelers to celebrate with responsibility, care and empathy. With more than 20 million residents, Mexico City's metropolitan area is one of the most densely populated areas on the planet.
0: Syrian authorities have announced the names of the final 70 MPs for the country's new parliament. Its formation has been seen as a key test of President Hamed al-Sharaa's commitment to political inclusivity in the post-Assad era. 15 of the 70 MPs appointed by the president are women, and 13 were imprisoned under Bashar al-Assad. Two-thirds of the 210-member chamber were chosen by regional electoral colleges last year. Amnesty International has called for a peacekeeping force to be sent to Sudan after a report found the rapid support forces committed ethnic cleansing during the group's capture of Al-Fashir. The BBC's Barbara Pledusher has more on this story.
2: Amnesty International interviewed nearly 250 people, more than 200 of them survivors, and witnesses talked about the mass killing of civilians, abductions, beatings, rape, and so on, often accompanied by ethnic slurs, they said, the Sudanese word for used for servant or slave. Now, the Arab militias of the RSF do have a history of violence against non-Arab black African tribes in the western region of Darfur. And in the case of Al-Fashir specifically, the armed groups who were defending the city belonged to the local Zaghawa tribe. So the RSF seems to have targeted the Zaghawa civilians just as it did the armed groups.
0: Victorians are being urged to treat cocaine and methamphetamine with extreme caution after heroin was detected in drugs circulating across the state. Kava Akbari reports.
3: One person has died and several others have been taken to hospital after unknowingly ingesting heroin. Victoria's Department of Health says the opioid was detected following four separate overdose incidents involving substances believed to have been cocaine or methamphetamine. Authorities say even small amounts of heroin can be deadly, with overdose signs including slow breathing, difficulty waking someone, and tiny pupils. The department says naloxone can reverse a heroin overdose and is available free from some pharmacies, health services, and dispensing machines. But anyone experiencing an unexpected reaction should call 000 immediately.
0: South Australia's Monarto Safari

0: Inda Mackey and proud Gamilaroi woman Carla Ranby as we celebrate 50 years of Deadly this NAIDOC week with the iconic 1996 ABC recording of folk trio Titus. Sunday night from 7 on 702 ABC Sydney.
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2: Good morning. 6 minutes past two, 6 minutes past midnight in Western Australia, and it's 24 minutes to two in South Australia and in the Northern Territory. Sometimes you want to see a movie. So you go, well, we've got a smart television. So we'll have a look on that streaming service. No, it's not there. Have a look on another streaming service. No, not there. So you wonder, what's the point in looking for a film on one of those services, and you just can't find it. So we want to take a look at that this morning. Well, if you've had that problem before and you haven't been able to find a film that you want to watch, ABC iView is really good, and also SBS On Demand is really good for finding all sorts of interesting films. But what's the film that you've seen once and you just love to see it again? Village of the Damned is just a film that I mean, it's a bit of a horror film, but it's a really good film. I'd love to see it again, but I'm not sure where to find it. But I'd love to see it again. Once upon a time, do you remember when TV used to have on a Sunday night, there was movie of the week or movie of the something, and it was always on a Sunday? And you'd sort of get the films would come on the cinema, and then you'd wait a little while, and eventually it'd turn up at the drive-in. And then you'd wait a little while, and then sooner or later, it'd turn up on the telly. So you get to watch it then. So what are those films that you've seen once, but you'd love to see it again, but you're not sure where to find it, but you would just love to see that film again? Think about it, because we'll talk about that in just a little while with Jarrett. We will play, though, because we're still going to play, because there are still five questions to be answered. They're not going anywhere. It's not as if they're going to disappear, and you're going to think, oh, well, we'll move on and we'll talk about movies. Oh, no, no, no. We have to sort this out first. We have to get these questions answered. And there is a theme to all of these questions, which I will play for you in just a second, which is a little clue as to what the theme is. JJ and Adidas said, love to see Spinal Tap again. Spinal Tap is just very good. Always funny, you think? So have a listen to this. This is a little clue as to what the theme is. If you want to have a little go at the theme, you need to text 0437 774 774. That's what you got to do. Give us a call if you want to come and play and answer any of the questions. 1300 800 222. Listen to this song. Tell me the name of the band performing this song, and then we begin. There's a clue. It's either in the title or it could be in the name of the band. Yeah. Have a listen.

0: The song is This Must Be The Place. It's probably not the most well-known song by this particular band, so it's a little bit more of a challenge, I've got to say. Hi, Trev. Several versions of Village of the Damned, the classic sci-fi horror story about the English village overtaken by mysterious mind-controlling children, are available for purchase. You see, that's one of the streaming services I don't like. We can't really mention that, the ones that we don't like. But that one, though, I don't really like that one. Because I joined it, and then I tried to get out of it, and it was so hard to get out of it. It was ridiculous. Because I don't know about you, but I like to join a streaming service, binge on it, get rid of everything on that, and then go to another one. And they don't like you doing that a lot. Hello, Sam.
1: Good morning.
0: Sam, what's the name of the band performing that particular tune?
1: Oh, that's the Talking Heads.
0: It is Talking Heads. Not as well known as some songs by Talking Heads, that one.
1: Yeah, that was kind of a like a big shift for them, you know, because it was kind of more poppy than their previous stuff.
0: Yeah. I like it, though.
1: Oh, I love it. Yeah, I have a covers playlist, you know, and there's like, I would probably say 7 versions of that song.
0: Oh, really?
1: Covers playlist. Yeah, it's apparently it's so easy to do in different genres and make it sound great. But it's just, as they say about houses, it's got good bone.
0: I'll have a little look for that because I wouldn't mind seeing different versions of that. I like that song. Anyway, because you sorted that out for us, Sam, it is Talking Heads with This Must Be The Place. We have a which question, a when question, an if question, a why question, and an into question today.
1: Into? Is that 2 words or 1? Oh, no, it doesn't matter.
0: Doesn't matter, right?
1: Yeah, into is so weird.
0: Would you like that one then?
1: Yes, it would make it. What's that?
0: Would you like that one then?
1: Yes, it's a weird category, so why not?
0: Okay, the question is this, Sam. Into which house was Harry Potter originally considered to be sorted into instead of Gryffindor?
1: The Slytherin and Hufflepuff or something like that. And it seems like there's one more. And it's probably that one. But, you know, he's a little bit of a nerdy guy. But Hufflepuffs are kind of chubby, aren't they?
0: I don't know, to be honest.
1: Like, I've never seen the movie. You know, this is all third-hand information. I'm going Hufflepuff.
0: It's not Hufflepuff, but nicely done, because there's really only a couple of choices. But unfortunately, that's not the one.
1: Yeah, it's probably the one I can't remember the name of, but oh well.
0: That's okay, Sam. Thank you for getting This Must Be The Place. It's very good. The Folk Bitch Trio have done a version of that at the pub. It's good. Trev, the song is by Talking Heads. I actually thought it was called Home. No, that's not what it's called. 1977 movie Orca with Richard Harris. Been looking for it for years, but can't find it. Was that a film that you would like to have seen more than once? I wonder. Louise. Hello, Louise.
2: Hi, how are you?
0: Louise?
2: Yes.
0: What do you think of the... Yes. You can say, get on with it. Would you like me to get on with it? Here's the question. Into which house was Harry Potter originally considered to be sorted into instead of Gryffindor?
2: What did the other guy say?
0: He said, what is it, Hufflepuff or Hufflepuff or something like that?
2: I thought it would have been Slytherin.
0: Is that your answer, Louise?
2: Yes.
0: Yeah, it was Slytherin. Because you know how they put that funny hat on and the hat was going, like that, Slytherin. And Harry Potter's going, not Slytherin, not Slytherin, not Slytherin. So he changed his mind. Rosa said Slytherin. Chipper said Slytherin. And Susan in Hobart also said Slytherin. As did you, Louise. All right. So we can cross that one out. And we can ask another question, Louise. We have a which question, a when question, an if question, and a why question.
2: Oh, let's go if.
0: You want if? Okie dokie. If I'm putting on my top hat and tying up my white tie, what am I brushing off? It's gone very quiet there, Louise.
2: Oh, I can see it. It's Gene Kelly, I think.
0: Ah.
2: Can you say it again? It's brushing off my...
0: If I'm putting on my top hat and tying up my white tie, what am I brushing off?
2: I think it's shoes.
0: No, he's not brushing off his shoes. Logically, you would think he'd be brushing off his shoes.
2: Yeah.
0: But unfortunately, he's not. Is it goodbye, Louise?
2: It is.
0: Thanks, Louise. See you later. Yeah, it's goodbye. Shazzy said it was Slytherin. Slytherin, Slytherin, Slytherin, Slytherin. Everybody said Slytherin. This Must Be the Place was used in the film Wall Street while Charlie Sheen and Daryl Hannah were setting up their place, their apartment together. Absolutely great song. It's a great song. Really good song. I like that song. Hello, Sam.
3: Good morning. Trevor, is it?
0: Yeah, you would prefer a Rolling Stones song.
3: You got a question about Rolling Stones?
0: No, I don't.
3: No.
0: What's your favourite Rolling Stones song?
3: Jumpin' Jack Flash.
0: Good song, isn't it?
3: Yeah. Your question about the Rolling Stones?
0: No, because I always get them wrong, Sam, every single time you ask me. But you can. But I always get them wrong. But off you go.
3: Which member of the Rolling Stones was born on the 18th of December 1943?
0: Keith Richards.
3: Correct.
0: Yes!
3: Yeah.
0: I didn't know it. That's really just my guess. That's, I guess, my standard guess all the time.
3: Yeah.
0: You know, I think my favourite Rolling Stones song is Sympathy for the Devil.
3: Oh, yeah.
0: Because I like that bit where they go, woo, woo, like that.
3: And first time I seen them was in 1965.
0: Jeez, that's all right.
3: Yeah, no, I'll never forget the 15th of March, 1965.
0: Great thing to go and see, especially then as well. Hey, thank you, Sam. You stay well.
3: Yeah, what's the question?
0: Oh, I'll ask you the question. Okay. If I'm putting on my top hat and tying up my white tie, what am I brushing off?
3: Why?
0: What?
3: Why do you brush off?
0: So what am I brushing off?
3: No, I'm sorry, Trevor, I wouldn't have a clue.
0: That's okay. Yes, Tara, that's the theme. Well done, Tara. Nice and early and quick with the theme. So, oh, no, you're not first. I just lied. Oh, sorry, Tara. Is Milkman Dan the first? I think Milkman Dan beat you by that much. So I'm sorry, Tara. Milkman Dan, you can send in a text with a song on it. We'll do it for you a little bit later because you worked out the theme very early. Wasn't too hard. Hello, John.
4: Morning, Trevor.
0: John, if I'm putting on my top hat and tying up my white tie, what am I brushing off?
4: Is it brushing off my tails?
0: He's brushing off his tails. Very good. Do you wear top hat and tails often?
4: I would be quite safe in saying never.
0: Never. I like the idea of wearing top hat and tails.
4: Yeah, I kind of miss the formality of the past, but... not the obligation.
0: Yeah, I like the idea of dressing up. I don't dress up very often, I got to say, but

0: not the obligation.
1: Yeah, it's I like the idea of dressing up. I don't dress up very often, I got to say, but I do like the idea of having the opportunity to dress up.
0: Yeah, and before we go on, can I just say, as a person who has retired, I wish you all the best in your upcoming retirement.
1: Thank you.
0: And that whatever you plan to do, it's your fulfillment and your betterment and whatever you want from it, and that you have a great time.
1: Thank you very much, John. That's very kind. Now, because you sorted that question out, we have a which question, a when question, and a why question.
0: Oh, let's go a when.
1: A when question is a little snippet from a song. So I want you to listen very carefully, John, and see if you can tell me the name of the song that this little snippet is from. I'll play it again for you. There you go.
0: And that would be no.
1: And that would be hard.
0: I would agree with that.
1: Good on you. And thank you for your best wishes, John.
0: You're most welcome.
1: All the best. 1-300-800-222. Yes, it's a little bit of a tricky one. Really, isn't it? Have a listen. We want to know what song that this little snippet's from. Oh, it's a nasty edit, I've got to say. It's one of those, you know, one of the tricky things when you're editing these things is you sort of edit them mid-phrase in the song, so because they're harder to identify if you edit them mid-phrase. And whoever edited this was a bit mean, because that's exactly what's happened. What's that? Oh, good on you. Somebody... Here's me going, yeah, it's a little bit tricky because you edit it mid-phrase and it makes it that little bit harder, and there are five people that have already worked out exactly what it was. So that's the end of that theory. Scott's there. Hello, Scott.
2: G'day, mate.
1: I can tell you that Sandra knows what it is, and I can tell you that someone else that sent a text in, Louise, knows what it is. Do you know what it is?
2: Oh, stop. You've got me again. Last time you... I rang last time and it was like, I heard three, there was two notes of the song, and it was like, I said, oh, I can't, I don't know. And now there's four notes, and it's like, it's, I don't know, it's all got a grey cloud over your head, whatever's on my...
1: Scotty, your line is breaking in and out really badly, but I heard you say that it's four notes. Let's have a listen. No, no, no, no. Oh, yeah, it's four. But I can't hear you. So good to talk to you, though. Milkman Dan, woohoo for me. The song I'd like is Coming Home, Mark Knopfler. Or Lily Was Here, Dave Stewart. All right, we'll have a look for those, because you've done very, very well, Milkman Dan. With a woohoo, he said. Brownie in Port Ferry knows what song this is. No, it's not Union City Blue. Good song, though, but it's not that one. Hello, Spiro.
3: How you going, Trent?
1: I'm going to play this for you. What song's it from?
3: Nah, can't get it, but I only rang up to wish you well on your retirement.
1: You only just had
3: long service leave, so I'll...
1: do you reckon I'm dabbling in taking just a little bit too much time?
3: No, you deserve it. I've listened to you for years. I can't guess the song. I honestly don't know. But I just rang up to wish you well, and hope you have a really happy time with whatever you do, mate.
1: Thank you very much. Look, I'm sure. Like, make sure you give me a ring, because we'll be here. I'll be here for another month.
3: Oh yeah, but I just, you know, I like to get in just before I forget.
1: No, I do exactly the same thing. Good on you. Thank you.
3: Bye.
1: See you, mate. Look, I thought this was going to be really hard. And there's about, 15, 20 people have all texted in the answer. That means that Bo is obviously going to know what it is. Hello, Bo.
4: Once again, your estimations of my abilities exceed the reality.
1: It's a very low bar, do you reckon, Bo?
4: It's a bit hard to hear it when you're driving, you know, hear it on Bluetooth. So.
1: It is. It's a little bit difficult, especially if you're listening to it through an AM radio, but I don't think you are.

0: Oh, yeah, you're in a truck. It's impossible in a truck.
1: Yeah, well.
0: So, I mean, if I was of the type of person that would let you choose another question, I would do that, but I'm just not, basically.
1: Oh, you're a hard man.
0: Can't help it, Bo, but I'll talk to you next week.
1: Well, give us one more listen.
0: All right, then we'll do that. Here we go. You ready? Here we go. There you go.
1: I can't really make it out, but it did actually remind me a bit of the Waterboys' Hole of the Moon.
0: Oh, good song. Yeah, I can't really hear that at all in there at all. It might, it could be a little bit like that, I reckon.
1: It is in the truck.
0: Yes. That's the thing. You see, in the truck it sounds exactly like the Waterboys. What, Hole in the Moon?
1: Yeah, that's one.
0: Yeah, no, it's not that song. Thanks, Bo.
1: See ya.
0: Talk to you next week. That was it. Is that the Waterboys song, Hole in the Moon? I think it is. I'm looking at Maddie, like, knowingly going, yeah? She's going, no? Huh? Hello, Rodney.
2: Good morning.
0: Let me play this, Rodney. What song's that from?
2: I have no idea.
0: Oh, Rodney.
2: Oh, but Trev.
0: But
2: and you probably don't remember. I listened to you and Rod when you both did the show together. Oh, must have been 25 years ago now. Back in the
0: I don't know if I've done. Oh, I've done. I don't think I've done the program with Rod. However, I've done bits and pieces with Rod when I've been out somewhere. Like, I've reported into him from Blues Fest to talk about Blues Fest.
2: It must have been then when you first started overnight and Rod was there and I won something on a – it was a five-question quiz. And,
0: oh, okay.
2: And what I got was a picture of you two. And
0: oh, you lucky devil.
2: I've got to say, I didn't expect you to look like your voice, but yeah, and everything else. No, look, I've been listening to you for such a long time. It's just going to be.
0: Do you know what I can guarantee you, Rodney, is that now I look a heck of a lot different than I did in that photo.
2: I've actually looked online a couple of times and really, you don't.
0: Oh, no, really, I do. I'm telling you.
2: No. You were ugly back then and you're still ugly now. So it's all right.
0: Good on you, Rodney. Do you know what this is? Okay, here you go.
2: No, thank you, buddy. And thank you for the years and years.
0: Good on you. Thank you. The other thing that I did with Rod, Rod decided to do an April Fool's joke that I was going, that I was running for the Senate and I was going to be leaving and I was running for the Senate under a overnight representation policy that people who work overnight and people who work shift work are underrepresented. And Rod, I think, did an interview with me about that. It was quite funny. Hello, Tara.
3: G'day, Trevor. How are you, mate?
0: Tara, do you recognise this?
3: I think it is you can leave your hat on.
0: No, but that's because you know what the theme is.
3: Yeah, so I'm sort of running with that, so yes.
0: You just missed out. I thought it was you, but you just missed out. Milkman Dan beat you by a snippet.
3: Bugger.
0: Bugger. Yeah, no, that's not what the song is. I like your theory, though, and I like the way you worked it out, but it's not right.
3: Thanks, Trev. I'll chat with you before you retire.
0: Good on you. Thank you. The best thing you did with Rod was when you announced the New Year's overnights party as an April Fool's show. That's what I was just talking about, John. It was funny. He was smart with that sort of stuff, Rod. Because I'd never bothered trying to do an April Fool's thing because you've got to be able to work it out and you've got to sell it well. And Rod had the ability to be able to sell things very well. Hello, Matt.
4: Morning, Trevor.
0: You're the last person I got left. Do you know what the song is?
4: I reckon it's Chained to the Wheel by Black Sorrows.
0: No, it's not.
4: Oh, I'm changing the wheel anyway.
0: Jeez, I wish it was, Matt. I really wish it was.
4: Well, I had to tell you, mate, I've been listening to you for about 15 years. I don't bring up all that often, but I'm going to miss you, mate.
0: Look, thank you. And one of the great things is that I'm getting texts and also some lovely comments on the overnight Facebook site from people who have never called in, which is really nice to hear from people like that as well. Thanks for that, Matt.
4: You've kept your company, mate. I've done a billion miles with your band. It'll be sorely missed, mate.
0: Good on you. Thank you. Hey, give us a ring before I go.
4: Jeez, will do. See
0: thanks, ya. Matey. 1-300-800-222 text. They were gone. You see, so many people... On that, so many people are out there that have worked this out and sent a text in. No, it's not Hole in the Moon, but that's the song I was thinking about by the Waterboys. But it's not that song, I'm afraid. Not that song at all. But Robin in Maryborough knows what it is. Jim in Picton in New South Wales, wrong song, right person is what I'll tell you with that one. I'll do it again. I thought it was a very, very clever piece of editing. Personally, I thought that, but I thought it would be harder. But it appears to be just that little bit too hard because some of you know what it is and others of you don't. I reckon Rachel knows. Hello, Rachel.
5: Hi, is it Raspberry Beret by Prince?
0: No, yes, sorry. I had Little Red Corvette in my head because somebody said it was Little Red Corvette. Did you send a text in?
5: No, I did not.
0: Oh, very good. So, yes, it is Raspberry Beret. But it was... That's well done, because I don't think it was that easy to work it out from that bit.
5: Oh, it's just my era. Thanks, Trevor. Yeah. And, look, you know, congratulations on your wonderful service. I'm not usually a listener. I've only started in the last few months, but it's been great.
0: Good, but just in time before I go.
5: Yes. So...
0: But that's all right.
5: Your next gig.
0: But the person that will be taking my place, which I'm not sure who it is, but that'll be announced later, I'm sure will be just as good as me, and you'll continue listening, Rachel.
5: Well, I'd love to, but I really shouldn't be up at this time of night.
0: No. It's a bit of a conflict, really, isn't it?
5: That's right, but it's so much fun.
0: Now, because you sorted that out, Rachel, we have two other questions. We have a which question and a why question.
5: Oh, I love why.
0: And I think they're both gettable, just between you and I. Why does the Wicked Witch of the West pursue Dorothy?
5: It's about the red shoes. Didn't she want the red shoes?
0: Yeah, she did want the red shoes. There was another reason, but I'll be happy if you just give me one. Do you know what the other reason is?
5: Oh, it's really late for me, Trevor.
0: Okay, so do you want to just go with the one?
5: Yeah.
0: Okay, we'll go with the one. So it was for the ruby slippers, but also for crushing her sister. Because remember then the house fell down and crushed her sister, which was the Witch of the East?
5: Yes.
0: She was a bit peeved about that.
5: Yeah, true. Yeah, I think I missed that detail because I was really young when I saw it.
0: So yeah, she was really peeved about that. One question less, and you get this, Rachel, then you win. Now, I can tell you people, Rachel, that there are people that have been listening to this program for 20 years, right, and have never won.
5: I'm going to be on their death list.
0: So you will be. Yeah, I mean, I don't have, you know, like a list of people, but you'll be on other people's list.
5: Typical Bradbury, wouldn't it?
0: Yeah. So this is the question. Are you ready?
5: Yes.
0: If I had a drum roll, I'd do it for you, but I don't. Okay. Which of the boarding school students under Mrs. Clavell's care has red hair and is the smallest and bravest?
5: Under whose care?
0: Oh, come on, Rachel. You should know this. Which of the boarding school students under Mrs. Clavell's care has red hair and is the smallest and bravest?
5: Yeah. I'm really, really sorry.
0: Don't apologise. I mean...
5: I don't watch that much television.
0: Well, it may not be from television.
5: Or movies.
0: Well, it may not be from films.
5: So one more time, please.
0: One more time. Which of the boarding school students under Mrs. Clavell's care has red hair and is the smallest and the bravest?
5: Well, I'm just going to say Pippi Longstocking.
0: No, but you're on the right sort of area, but it's not

0: Right, Rachel, so you're blowing your chance.
1: I know what it is now.
0: Yeah, well, you can't say now.
1: I'm not going to say it. No, I won't.
0: All right. I'll talk to you again next week.
1: Yeah.
0: You can have another go.
1: Okay. Cheers.
0: Bye-bye. Rachel was there. She had the opportunity. But oh, no. She didn't get it. Who's next? Sandra would be next. Hello, Sandra.
2: Hello, Trevor.
0: Do you know the answer to this question?
2: I'm going to have a guess. Is it Ron Weasley?
0: No, it's not Ron Weasley. is there a Mrs. Clavell in Harry Potter?
2: Probably not.
0: Probably not. But it'll do, though. It'll do. It's not right.
2: Oh, I just wanted to say thank you very much for keeping us company over all the years, Trevor.
0: Thank you. Thank you very much.
2: Thank you.
0: Look, Sandra, it's been a pleasure. I've loved doing this program. I'm very, very lucky to be able to do something for this amount of time that you really enjoy.
2: Oh, that's great.
0: And it's the only other job that I've had that I've had for over a year and a half. So for that reason, it's been really good too.
2: Yeah.
0: Thank you. This is Overnights on ABC Radio. 1-300-800-222. Text us on 0437-774-774. Yes, Jez, and in more. That's right. Yes, Robin, that's who we're looking for. No, Karina in Shell Harbour. That isn't who it is. And it's not Ginger Megs. Oh, for goodness sake, it's not Ginger Megs. Hello, Pearl.
3: Hello, Trev. How are you going?
0: I'm well.
3: Sorry to hear that you're leaving us.
0: That's okay. Everyone will be all right. It'll be in a month's time. And I said this yesterday, that one of the wonderful things about this program is that there will be other people that will come in and present it, but it's the people out there that actually make it the program what it is as well.
3: Oh, yes, but you're the glue that keeps us all together.
0: Oh, there'll be plenty of other glue. There's lots of other glue, I guarantee it. Now, how about this question? Which of the boarding school students under Mrs. Clavell's care has red hair and is the smallest and the bravest?
3: I'm not sure, but is it Madeline?
0: It is Madeline.
3: Yeah, I remember that being on the TV when my daughter was little.
0: And there were always, there were always 12 little girls? All in a row?
3: I didn't take that much notice. I couldn't see it, so I just listened. Yeah.
0: I think that it's in one of the lines in the introduction to it. Oh. I think it's Madeline, which is a really, really lovely little cartoon and lovely little books as well.
3: Yeah, it's a nice little name too.
0: Madeline, it is. Oh. I'll pop you on hold. You're a winner for the day, Pearl.
3: Oh, right. Okay.
0: Woohoo!
3: Hey, I'm a winner on Territory Day.
0: Oh, is it Territory Day?
3: Yeah.
0: What happens on Territory Day?
3: On Territory Day, everyone celebrates the self-government. We got self-government on the 1st of July, 1978.
0: Mm.
3: So everyone lets off firecrackers and celebrates.
0: Do you know what I'm looking for? Because I haven't been to Darwin yet, which I'm looking forward to doing that in retirement, is going to Darwin. But I want to be up there for when they have the Luxor Festival.
3: Oh, that's sometime in the dry season. I can't remember when now.
0: Because I love Luxors, and I would love to be there for the Luxor Festival. So I think that is now on my new bucket list.
3: Oh, right. Yeah, I think that's in the dry season. Most things are in the dry season.
0: Well, I mean, that's because those of us in the south are frightened of wet seasons. Or even the build-up, probably.
3: The build-up's terrible, but the wet season is beautiful.
0: Maybe that'd be a good idea. Skip the build-up, wait till the build-up's over, and then go up there for the wet season.
3: Yeah, the build-up is the worst.
0: Yeah, I was there for build-up in Broome, but I don't know if it's as bad as it is in the Territory.
3: Similar.
0: Yeah. Anyway, Pearl.
3: The wet season, we like to call it the green season.
0: Well, I was in Broome for the build-up in a tent.
3: Yeah. Oh, yuck.
0: Which was just horrible. Because it was you wake up at 5 o'clock in the morning and it was already humid and hot and just terrible.
3: Yeah.
0: No escape. Anyway, Pearl, I'll pop you on hold. Have a chat with Maddie.
3: Thanks, Trev.
0: See you later. Pearl had a win. Good on you. 1-300-800-222. Text 0437-774-774. We talk about movies. We do like to talk about movies with Jarrett Garn. Today we're taking a look at the films that you haven't been able to find, that you want to watch it again because you love that movie, but you haven't been able to find it anywhere. You got all these streaming services that say, oh, we've got all of these films for you to be able to watch, and then you have a look for it and you can't find it. So it doesn't have to be a film that you've looked for, but what's that film that you've seen once or twice, but you'd love to see it again because you just enjoyed it? 1-300-800-222, text 0437-774-774. Someone said, this is Dean, he said, for your last month, you should dye your hair purple. The reason that Dean is saying that was because a number of years ago, I asked the question, what colour was the Werewolf of London's hair? And everyone kept on saying to me that it was perfect, and I kept on telling them they were wrong. And they were right because I thought the lyric was purple. We might do that for an occasion as we lead up to when I've finished, is you can ring up and tell me all the things that I made a mistake with. It's a very long list, I've got to say. It's a very long list. We might do that at some point.

Prince and Raspberry Beret. Somebody wrote a text there that said Warren Zevon does a good version of Raspberry Beret, and someone else said that Warren Zevon wrote Raspberry Beret. No, I didn't write it, Steve, but thank you. But it is right that Warren Zevon didn't write it, but he famously recorded a ragged, fast-paced cover of the track in 1990 as part of a short-lived supergroup called Hindu Love Gods, which featured Zevon on vocals alongside three members of REM. That'd be worth listening to, wouldn't it? So that's the way it works. If you want to join us, 1-300-800-222, as we investigate the films that you'd like to see it again, but you can't find it. So even if it's not a film that you've tried to find but you haven't been able to and would like to see it again, what are those films that you just really enjoyed seeing? You saw it once, but you'd like to see it again, and you're not sure how to. So give us a ring, 1-300-800-222. The theme was worked out magnificently by Milkman Dan. Nicely done, Milkman Dan. He said, woohoo, is what he said, woohoo. He wants to listen to Mark Knopfler and Going Home. Now, it's an instrumental, but I reckon we'll do it because a lot of people like this particular piece of music, and it's from a movie, so it sort of works quite nicely. It's nice and peaceful too if you're trying to get a little nap in.

Isn't it amazing how that finishes? Because it sounds like it's going to go on forever and ever and ever and ever, and then it just goes, we'll finish it off. Bun-un-un-un-un. What was it? Well done, Milkman Dan, who worked out the theme was hats and chose Mark Knopfler and the theme from Local Hero, which is about, it's a movie, Local Hero. I've never seen the film. I know the music more, I think. Katie has said, hi, Trevor, I've been a long-time listener, but can you tell us who did the show before you did? It's going back a long time, Katie. Madeline Randall did it. Tim Cox did it before.

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2: Jared Gunn is a film critic and works at the Monster Pictures and the Monster Festival. Joins us to take a look at movies. Hello, Jared.
3: Hello, Trevor. Good to speak to you. Possibly for the last time, too.
2: Let me do the maths. We'll work out a way.
3: Oh, surely, hopefully. It sounds like you're going to have a whole lot more time to watch a few more movies,
2: too, and possibly
3: on the physical format.
2: Looking forward to that.
3: Excellent.
2: Hey, this comes as a result. Last time I spoke to you, I was saying that I haven't been able to find Young Frankenstein. Still haven't been able to find it, by the way.
3: But no, it's still not on any digital streaming platforms to rent or buy.
2: No.
3: Just stream.
2: Somebody sent me, you can get it for $12 if I want to go and buy the DVD.
3: Well, look, that's the answer, because the minute you buy that DVD, as long as your DVD player is still functional and that disc still plays, there's no scratches or fingerprints, it can be cleared off, you've got that for the rest of time. You own it. You can watch it whenever you want. That's the beauty of physical media.
2: Yeah, but you see, I threw out my DVD player a very, very long time ago.
3: Well, look, it's not too hard to head down to an op shop. You'll probably pick one up for $20. And even some of the mass retailers, they might not sell the discs, but they still sell the players.
2: But can you plug them into your new modern Flasho smart telly?
3: 100%. In fact, the latest sort of format in the physical media field's 4K Ultra HD, and it's backward compatible with DVD and Blu-ray. So it means any of those discs you've bought since the very late 90s can still be played off that player via your new smart TV, and even CDs. If you want to listen to a CD through that 4K player, you can do that and have it play through either your TV or your soundbar. So all backward compatible.
2: So what sort of lead do you plug it into in the back? Because they don't have those round jacks anymore.
3: No, it's all HDMI these days. Everything's gone HDMI, and I think with 4K, you've even got a higher spec sort of HDMI, so it can send a 4K signal from your player to your TV. And even if you put an old DVD or Blu-ray through your 4K player, it'll upscale it, so it'll look better than it would have when you last watched it on, whether it was a CRT or one of the early gen smart TVs.
2: All right, you know that I'm going to want to know what a 4K player is.
3: Well, 4K Ultra HD is the latest sort of technology. Now, I say latest, but it's actually been around for about 10 years in the home. And that basically means that the picture quality is like, I think it's 2160 by, I think it's 3200 by 2160. So it's really like about about twice what Blu-ray was in terms of picture quality. That's the pixel count, how many pixels you have on the screen. And obviously the quality is much better. The more pixels you can render, you know, more clarity in the image. And 4K also relates to how they scan and restore the films as well. A lot of films these days obviously shot at 4K, but anything that was shot on film at 35mm, they can scan those film negatives at 4K.
2: So is it the same sort of box that you actually play it through?
3: Oh, 100%, except they've gotten even smaller. As with most things, the 4K players are pretty small, so they don't take too much room up. So if you've still got a TV unit, you can easily squeeze it in there.
2: Do they cost a lot? We don't have to talk about exactly how much they are, but are they expensive?
3: No. The price has fallen completely on these things. There's very few 4K players in the market because it is a little bit more of a niche, and there's a lot of people that have got gaming consoles, whether they're PlayStations or Xboxes. If you've still got a disc-based system, you can play 4Ks, Blu-rays and DVDs off those gaming consoles as well. So you may actually have a player in your house if you've got a gaming console.
2: I think I've got one of Finn's old gaming consoles somewhere. I'll have to see if it's
3: 100%.
2: Working.
3: Even if you've got a PlayStation 2, you can play DVDs off that PlayStation 3, Blu-ray, and then the more modern PS5 plays 4K Blu-ray and DVD. So you may have a player in the household yet.
2: May have a little look at that.
3: So that $12 could be well spent on the old Young Frankenstein.
2: The other film that I want to be able to watch is Village of the Damned.
3: Oh, the absolute classic. Well, and not Children of the Damned as well? You wouldn't want to follow it up with Children of the Damned?
2: Well, I may, because I haven't seen that one.
3: Oh, it's a classic. It was only made a few years after the original Village of the Damned as well, and it's terrific. It's a really underrated sequel. However, unfortunately,

0: with Village of the Damned, you may need to look at either importing that one from, like, an Amazon or some sort of online retailer, or you could hunt around on eBay as well. Because the strange thing about Village of the Damned is it never got a physical release in Australia, not even on DVD. It's baffling. I don't know, because it's a cult classic. It surely deserves to be available readily in Australia on physical media.
1: We will talk to Jarrett more. We're heading off to the next ABC News. We've got a full board of calls, so we'll talk to you in straight after the news. If you want to join us, 1300 800 222, or you can text us if you want to. Now it's news time.
2: ABC News with David Rollins. US President Donald Trump says his country and Iran are getting along well. US news outlet Reuters is reporting that the US and Iran held technical talks in Qatar as they seek to agree on the flow of shipping through the Strait of Hormuz and secure a lasting ceasefire. Trump says that progress in discussions is being made.
3: The denuclearization of Iran is moving along well. They've had very good meetings, and we'll see. We hit them very hard for three nights, as you know, but we're getting along very well.
2: The government is urging people not to panic or overreact to monthly figures in the wake of Labor's recent tax changes, which have seemingly contributed to a weakening of Australia's housing market. ABC business reporter Lynn Lin has more.
4: Nationally, home prices fell 0.4% in June, but they're still 7.3% higher over the year. The median home value has dipped to almost $938,000. Sydney and Melbourne were the biggest losers, followed by Canberra. Bucking the trend, Darwin led the monthly gains. Perth, Hobart, Brisbane rose slightly as well. Building approvals have also fallen, down 1.1% in May. The Prime Minister says the government's tax changes are helping to level the playing field.
2: Small to medium businesses are being increasingly targeted by scammers, as a new statistical report into cybercrime has found. Leanna Walker has the details.
5: The Australian Institute of Criminology found online scams and fraud rose in 2025 as digital vigilance took a dip. The survey of more than 10,000 Australians found victim rates were higher among people who are younger, First Nations, did not speak English as a first language, or have higher income. Report co-author Anthony Morgan says it's a misconception that older Australians are more likely to fall victim.
6: It has a lot to do with opportunities and exposure, the amount of time that you spend online and the nature of your online activities.
5: He says a dating app code of conduct and better early detection from financial institutions has helped bring online abuse down.
2: Two people have died in a two-car crash in Victoria's southwest. Police say emergency services were called to the farming area of Wearing, about 30 kilometres north of Colac, just after a quarter past five on Wednesday afternoon. The drivers of both vehicles died at the scene and are yet to be formally identified. Police are investigating the circumstances of the crash and are urging anyone who witnessed the collision or has footage to contact Crime Stoppers. Seafood industry leaders say new labelling laws will make it harder for venues to pass off imported seafood as local. From July the 1st, restaurants, pubs, cafes and takeaway shops must show whether their seafood is Australian or imported. The industry says the change will reward local fishers and give customers a clearer choice. Simon Boag from the Southeast Trawl Industry Fishing Association says that diners can clearly choose fresh, sustainable Australian seafood.
7: People want local, fresh, sustainable fish. They can now find it. So this ends the mislabelling. It ends the skullduggery that was going on. And people in the fishing industry are really excited about this.
2: Karl Stefanovic has publicly defended interviewing far-right extremist Tommy Robinson on the Independent podcast, which sparked a backlash that led to him being axed by Channel 9. The ABC understands that Stefanovic is also set to be dumped from his ARN radio show called The Long Weekend, which he recently launched with Eddie Maguire. In a podcast interview with British media figure Piers Morgan released last night, Stefanovic maintained that the Robinson interview was appropriate.
8: I thought Tommy Robinson was a legitimate interview for us to pick up. The what's happening on the right, what's happening on the streets.
9: Of course.
8: And, he came in and we did it and, I put it up on air and then a couple of days later, boom.
2: Fremantle AFL coach Justin Longmuir says his side is unfazed by the growing hype around the club as it chases a 15th consecutive win when they play GWS in Canberra on Saturday. The Dockers are two games clear at the top of the table and favourites to win the flag for the first time. However, Longmuir says the team is not getting ahead of itself and has become adept at blocking out distractions.
9: It doesn't matter what team you're in, you know, where you are on the ladder, there's always external noise and distractions, and you know, we've felt the criticism, and now we're feeling a bit of praise, and you handle both the same way. So we're just leaning in on those experiences, and that's what's allowing us to stay in the moment.
10: Craig Rucastle.
11: Morning, Hamish.
10: Hamish McDonald.
12: This issue of drones.
10: Everything Sydney.
12: When was the last time anyone went to Coogee and there wasn't some dude with a drone?
10: Zip Breakfast with Craig Rucastle.
11: The official people can't use it, but the everyone else can.
10: And Mornings with Hamish McDonald.
12: Why is the state government having to beg a federal authority to get a drone up to protect us from sharks when there are dudes on the headland every single morning
11: I know.
12: Flying drones?
10: On 7.

0: Australia and also in the Northern Territory. Jarrett Garn with us, film critic, works at the Monster Pictures and also the Monster Festival. We're taking a look this morning at the films that you'd like to see again. You're not really sure where to find it, but you'd just really like to see it again. All you got to do is give us a ring on 1-300-800-222. Jarrett, someone sent me a text. The Midwich Cuckoo's the same as The Village of the Damned, the TV series on the novel. Was it a TV series, Jarrett, as well?
1: It was, yeah. It's all based on The Midwich Cuckoo, the actual novel, and it was adapted into the film first, later a TV series, but there was also another movie adaptation in the

0: really set within the US this time around. But yeah, it's actually been, I think it's been adapted a few times and a few different places around the world as well.
1: I've read the book. It's really good, the book. I think the ending is a little bit different. I'm not sure, but it was a very good book.
0: I've never read the source material. I probably should track it down. I've seen all these incarnations of it adapted to the screen, but never read the source. So maybe that's something I need to do.
1: Charles joins us. What's the film, Charles?
2: Lawrence of Arabia.
1: Yeah.
0: Oh, yes. What a film. David Lean.
1: Did you see it? Have you only seen it once, Charles? Have you tried to see it again?
2: I have seen it a couple of times. I've got it on a VHS tape,
0: and of course, that VHS, it was spread across two tapes. Would I be correct in assuming that? Because it's quite a long film.
2: Yeah, I think you're right. It's tucked away in a cupboard out in the.
1: Hey, Joe, can you? Can you still play VHS through your TV?
0: You can. However, it is a little bit more finicky. It's a matter of getting a converter because, yeah, like you said earlier, not many, if any, TVs these days have those RCA or component inputs. So you can basically get like a switcher box that converts the signal and sends it through into a HDMI input onto the TV. So it is possible. It's just a little bit more finicky to do. But needless to say, I do it because I've got a pretty extensive VHS collection. There's some stuff that never made it to DVD, let alone any other format since. So I've had to hold on to my videos because there's no way they're going to be making them to digital either.
1: Hey, Charles, have you got a new flash smart TV?
2: Oh, look, it's smart without smart me.
1: Because I can tell you that it is available on some streaming services. I'm not going to say which ones because one of them is one of the ones that I really dislike a lot, but it is available there. But one of the things about it, so if you know someone to give you a hand to find it, it is available on some. But, Jared, it's one of those ones where it's available on a streaming service, but you still have to rent it.
0: Yes, I know what you mean. Unfortunately, that's the case. Some of these streaming platforms, they do have the option to purchase films so they can have a more extensive library. So they only license a certain amount of films in their catalogue that's part of their, you know, subscription content. But then you have to pay an additional sum if it sits outside of that, which is good because it does give you a bit of further reach to other content. And in the instance of Lawrence of Arabia, you've got to see it now. It is magnificent. It's been restored in 4K. It looks phenomenal, and it's in its original aspect ratio, which is really important because that film really uses that, you know, that CineScope canvas magnificently. Watching it on VHS is almost a travesty in this day and age. So seek it out whichever way you can, but see it how it looks now.
1: Okay. It's very naughty, but I've never seen it. I've seen half of it.
0: It is a long film. I remember having seen it when it first came out, like on video, restored in the late 80s across two videotapes. But the video store only let you rent it for one night when it was a new release. So it was like, well, you had to watch like the first half the night before and then the second half the following morning because it is a very long film. As are most David Lean films.
1: I think I watched it up to where he got to the coast.
0: Okay, you know, okay. You've got to see it out. You'll have a little bit more time, Trevor, so
1: yes,
0: make sure you seek it out and give it a watch.
1: Hello, Christian.
3: Hello.
1: Yes, Christian, what did you want to mention?
3: Well, it was a film that I watched in the 80s that I've never been able to find again.
1: Yeah.
3: For some reason, it's an animated adult comedy called The Missing Link.
0: I remember that from VHS days. I think it may have had a release.
3: The Fitzgerald Inquiry.
0: Yeah,
3: and
0: I was going to say.
3: It had Bill Murray in it.
0: Doing one of the voices.
3: Yeah, he played the dragon that had the cork.
0: I'm not sure if it's had a physical release on disc. I assume it would have, definitely overseas, not locally as such. But, yeah, it was very akin to those sort of adult animated films that came out throughout the late 70s into the 80s, like Fritz the Cat,

0: and films of that nature, which were a little bit more risque. But I dare say it would have had to have had a release overseas, definitely not locally, unfortunately, at this point in time. And that might be a tricky one to find on streaming. So you may have to do a little bit of digging to see if you can get a copy, but it would have to be out there, surely.
1: I did have a look on my app, Christian, and it's not available on
0: Not
1: any of the
0: locally.
1: streaming services.
0: No.
1: But Christian, thank you. There was a bit of that sort of stuff going on with like films like Fritz the Cat, which were particularly unsavory. I don't know if Missing Link was the
0: Yes.
1: same, but it was a bizarre time for film or like for animation.
0: It was almost as if they could get away with certain things in an animated form rather than live action, which is now kind of odd because they could probably get away with it in live action, but it would be frowned upon in an animated form. So it's a weird shift in time how, certain things were able to be told one way in one point in time and now completely different.
1: And are these apps that you can get that do, because I use Just Watch. I mean, I can mention these apps because they're free
0: Ah,
1: apps, so it's
0: Just Watch is
1: okay.
0: terrific. Is a fantastic app to find out whether something is available locally on a streaming platform or even available to rent or buy on a digital platform.
1: So Just Watch is pretty good.
0: Oh, I love Just Watch. And the beauty of Just Watch too is you can actually switch the region. So you can look and see if it's available locally, but if it's not, you can always switch it to another territory and find out whether maybe it's available in the UK or the US. And if you're a bit tech savvy, you can actually use a VPN. You still have to pay for the content, obviously, but the VPN makes it think that you're coming from that country. So then you could rent or watch that program on an international version of the platform.
1: So for people wanting to know, it's an app that you can download and it's free, so that's why I'm sort of mentioning it. And it's called Just Watch, and if you type in the name of the film, then that'll tell you if it's on any streaming service.
0: It's fantastic. Like, honestly, I'm a pretty big advocate for that because I can use that to actually drill down to, refine the era. Like, I might want to watch a thriller from, say, the 1970s, from 1970 through to 79. And so I can choose the genre, the era, and then typically maybe find something that I didn't know existed or revisit something. And if it's, on iView, terrific. I can watch it for free.
1: I've got a text here also. Someone said, Milton Dan here, you can buy an RCA to HDMI adapter for about $40.
0: That's it. That's it. Absolutely. And you can get these things. You don't just have to get them off eBay. If you can find an electronics store, you can get them there. Computer stores as well often sell these kind of component cables.
1: Jenny's with us. Hello, Jenny.
2: Hi, how are you?
1: Good. What movie did you want to mention?
2: Can I mention a few?
1: Oh, you can
0: Yeah.
1: do well, two.
2: Okay. The first one was The Indictment. That's the McMartin trials over in America.
1: Yeah.
2: True
0: Oh,
2: story, taken off the
0: yes.
2: court case with James Wood. That was great. And I haven't been able to get that anywhere in Australia, because they had the American version, but we couldn't play it over here.
1: Oh, really?
2: And there was, I am going to sneak these two together.
1: Oh, sneaky.
2: High Road to China and Folks
0: Oh.
2: for comedy with Tom Selleck
0: Oh, both
2: and
0: Tom Selleck films.
2: Folks, Don
0: Oh,
2: DeMeo. That
0: it's a terrific comedy, folks. Absolutely. Both of which have had local releases. Folks is out of print locally, but it was available on DVD. You could probably find it secondhand quite cheap online as well. It was
2: Okay.
0: through a label called Magna Pacific, and they were generally cheap and cheery, so you could get them for under 10. So you might be able to buy that one for under $10 still. And High Road to China's actually just had a beautiful new Blu-ray release locally as well through Imprint. So that one's readily available. So you can revisit that in the original aspect ratio. And here's the kicker with being physical format, there's special features on there as well. So you might have archival interviews with the director, with Tom Selleck, plus new commission content. So you may actually have a film, historian talking about it or a retrospective interview.
1: Hey, I can also add to you, Jenny, that it's on two streaming services at the moment.
2: Oh, is
0: There
2: it
0: you
2: really?
0: go.
1: Yeah.
2: Okay, I haven't got the internet on at the moment, and only on data. I watch it through my phone.
1: So have a little look, because it's there. I don't know if it's on any streaming services that you've got, but it is on a couple of streaming services, one of them being the one I don't like. I'm not going to mention it.
0: I know which one you're talking about too, Trev, but I won't mention it.
1: Somebody's mentioned also that with this app that we're just talking about, with Just Watch, if you load it onto your TV, then you can then launch it straight from the app, the film.
0: 100%. You can even do it on your phone. If you click one of those, you can click that, and if you've got the app on your phone, it'll open the app and automatically play. Because sometimes what I'll do is I'll find a film, and if I've got that streaming service, I'll click through, then I'll add it to my library on my phone so that when I get, you know, in front of the TV, I can just go to my library, my queue, and pick it up from there.
1: It's crazy.
0: It's great. It's technology, but it's not physical. What about the physical format?
1: Yeah, no, that's true. And we will talk more, because that's one of the things that we'll ask people about going to do as well. What about buying them? Can you actually? Isn't there a video library that's come back? A DVD library that's come back?
0: Well, that's the beautiful thing. There's a handful of them. We're very fortunate in Victoria that we have a great one in Richmond called Picture Search, and they actually rent and sell. So you can go. That's in Richmond. It's pretty central to get to, and they do, you know, sort of long rentals as well. So it's not just overnight. You can get 3-day or weekly rentals as well. But yeah, but unfortunately, I feel like the video library, it is something that will come back in time, but at the moment it's just very few locations across the country.
1: Someone sent a text in, Trevor, Houseboat Horrors. How can I watch it? And is that that really bad Australian film?
0: 100%. And Trev, I actually had the pleasure of producing a lot of special feature content for when it finally got its Blu-ray release.
1: That's
0: because
1: right.
0: It's one of my guilty pleasures. I love Houseboat Horror, and it is available on Blu-ray locally. You could probably walk into a JB and buy it, but it's still in circulation, so you can still get it on Blu-ray. But I do believe it is streaming free digitally on the Brolly app, which is one of these ad-supported apps. So provided you don't mind watching a commercial or two during the presentation, you can stream it free through Brolly.
1: Did I talk to you about that film on another occasion?
0: Yeah, it would have been years ago.
1: Yeah.
0: Years ago, absolutely.
1: So
0: I
1: watched
0: actually
1: it.
0: Voiced the trailer for it as well. Oh, you did? That's fantastic.
1: So,
0: what did you think?
1: Look, I just thought that it was a typically made cheap Australian horror film, but by gee, it was funny.
0: Oh, it's so good. And the amount of familiar faces in it.
1: Yeah.
0: You've got everyone from Animal to Gavin Wood,
1: John Michael Housen's in it.
0: John Michael Housen's fantastic in it. Yeah, it's a who's who of Australian TV from the 1980s.
1: Yeah.
0: It really is a guilty pleasure. And it's Australia's first shot on video horror film, and quite possibly last shot on video horror film that got distribution outside of, say, YouTube or something like that.
1: It's well worth it. If people get the opportunity, watch it, because it's a lot of fun. And
0: And the entire soundtrack's done by Brian Mannix as well.
1: That's right.
0: The Young Kitty X-Men.
1: That's worth it just for that in its by itself as well. But it is really worth watching for the enjoyment of it. And as Jarrett just mentioned, it's just worth watching it for the TV people that are in it.
0: Yeah.
1: Kerry's with us. Hi, Kerry.
3: Yeah, hi Trevor. Hi Jared. I'm going to take you back in time.
1: Yes.
0: Ooh.
3: The Sundowners, released in December 1960. A wonderful Australian film. Deborah Kerr, Robert Mitchum, Peter Ustinov. About an Irish trover and his wife. It's based on a novel by John Cleary.
0: Oh, absolute classic, and readily available on Blu-ray. It had a beautiful restoration by Umbrella, who put it out on Blu-ray. I think they even did a DVD of it as well. So they've kept it at the forefront of physical media, and no doubt it's streaming. It's probably streaming on a few of the free streamers, one of the ones I won't mention.
1: Mm.
0: But I think it's on Brolly as well, which is that ad-supported app that's
1: Kerry,
0: available.
1: And look, it's one of those films as well, Jarrett, that will turn up on SBS and also on the ABC as well, on iView.
0: 100%, yeah. Just keep an eye on Just Watch or any of those catalogues. And, yeah, it does turn up. But the beauty is at least it's been preserved in physical media, because that's the thing. With these digital releases, it's great, but what enables them more often than not is getting the physical release, yeah. Because if there's demand for it, they'll go to the effort of restoring it, and then subsequently, after its disc release, it'll have a digital release as well.
1: And also thank you to, and again, this is a streaming service, but it's a free one. And thank you, Gordon, for mentioning it, because I'm signed up to Canopy, but I haven't used Canopy yet. And Canopy is one that goes through your local library. And it's quite a good service too, Jared. It may not have exactly the films Canopy that you want. However, it's nice just looking through the catalogue and choosing films.
0: Beautiful. And it's a really curated catalogue too. So it does cycle, you know, new content regularly. Things come in and out of circulation on it, but it's a very curated catalogue. So they may have like a spotlight on a filmmaker or a specific genre or a different country's cinema. But the Canopy app's terrific. I mean, it's free with your local library, you know, membership.
1: Yep.
0: So why not use it?
1: So,
0: and there's no ads either.
1: There's no ads.
0: There's no ads, no interruptions in the program, so it's really, really worth having.
1: So if you're a member of your local library, then you can ask them about it, but also you can get BorrowBox as well. So BorrowBox, you can loan books and be able to download them on your phone or on your Kindle, I think, maybe. I'm not sure if you can do that with it, but on your phone. But you can also do it with audiobooks as well, and also with Canopy, which is a separate app.
0: Oh, and that's one thing I mentioned too. Your local library carries physical media as well. That is somewhere you can go and grab a DVD. Obviously, the catalogue's relatively small, but again, it's quite curated, and it's an opportunity to rent things for free on physical media. So say you've seen the film, but you want to dive into those extra features or see the deleted scenes, you can often find DVDs at your local library as well.
1: They're good too. And actually, when we were on holidays last time, I can't remember which town we were in, but it had a DVD player in the hotel room that we were in.
0: I love when that happens, and I love it when there's like a selection of anywhere between, you know, 3 to 10 DVDs as well, especially if you're staying somewhere, not necessarily remote, but say you're in the country or something like that. I make an effort to watch at least one of those movies because I feel like they've been curated for me to watch. And I think last time I watched one, I might have been in Dalesford, and it was Flying High 2, which I had not seen for some time, but it was good to revisit because it's not in my collection. I've got the Flying High, but I don't have Flying High 2, so that was great.
1: Do you know what? We went to the local library in town. And we joined the local library in town. We just needed our driver's license. So we just joined up for the couple of days that we were there and got movies out from the library so that we could watch them on the DVD player at the hotel.
0: Perfect. See, that's perfect. That's exactly what you want.
1: Gary's with us. Hi, Gary.
4: Yeah. Hey, how's it going?
1: Good. What did you want to talk about?
4: Yeah, it was the DVDs and that, or the units. You can get adapters at JB Hi-Fi or Agcar, and you can sort of like the HDMI, you can convert it into the AV cords and that, because you can get one as you pull the main cord out of the back of the TV and plug it into this, then you've got four of them sitting at the front of the TV instead of trying to fight behind, going around the back of the TV.
1: Actually, that's a really good point, because that can be the really, I nearly swore then, the really annoying part, Gary, is having to fiddle around on the back of the telly.
0: And if you've got the TV mounted as well, that makes it all the more difficult trying to squeeze your hand in between the wall and the TV just to find where the cable goes in. So those are great as an ability to plug in multiple sources.
4: Yeah, it makes it a lot easier anyway, because, they're all at the front there where it's easy to put in, and it's got like a little remote, so you can put the main TV one in, then you've got four channels that you can, four different slots that you can use.
1: Thanks for telling us.
0: We use one in the bedroom because the wife doesn't feel that the Blu-ray player is aesthetically pleasing, so when we do decide we want to watch something on disc in the bedroom, I have to break out the player, but I can just connect it into that without having to fiddle around the back. So it is actually terrific.
1: Why do they do that? Why do they make it just so hard to be able to plug stuff into the back of modern TVs?
0: I have no idea. And Trev, it is the bane of my existence at times, I tell you what, because there's just little to no way. It's you're just, you know, fumbling in the dark when you're trying to plug something and you can't actually see where the input is.
1: The person that someone just got a text, what's the movie finding app called? It's called Just Watch. And you can put it on your telly if you have the ability as well. And BorrowBox and Canopy are the other ones as well that you can use. Texie is saying, I use Libby to download books, magazines into my mobile. Don't have a Kindle. Thank you. I don't know what Libby is.
0: It's another one of these device, like platforms to, yeah, like a reader,
1: like okay.
0: A magazine reader / book reader as well.
1: Donald, hello.
5: Hello.
0: Donald.
5: Hello, Jarrett. How are you, mate?
0: Good to hear you.
5: Saw your face there promoting your DVD library.
0: Oh, on the ABC, the news.
1: Have you been on telly, Jarrett?
0: I have. The ABC dropped round to do an interview with me about the renaissance of physical media. And so they came around and did an interview. They spent about an hour with me and then managed to squeeze out, I think, about 10 seconds. they unfortunately didn't allow me to show. Well, they did allow me, but it didn't make the cut. But I did break out Houseboat Horror. this is why physical media exists. Yes, no, it was fun.
1: So if people want to have a look at it, can you still find it, Donald?
5: I thought it was came up on the Facebook, on the ABC Facebook.
0: Not it did,
5: Yeah, it was the original ABC Facebook page.
1: Okay, cool.
5: You can see it. A couple of quick things. My TV has one thin, long, 4-metre-long cable that goes to the back of the TV. It goes down to a large hub that's separate.
0: Ah, perfect.
5: And everything goes in there because that means you can put it on the wall and you've just got one thin little lead coming down. Trevor, Village of the Damned, 1960 or 1995? Which one?
1: 1960.
5: The original one, yes. You know why you liked it so much? Because it was written by John Wyndham, who, of course, did Day of the Triffids.
1: Oh, did he?
5: Same author.
0: Wow, I didn't realise that either.
5: Yeah, John Wyndham.
1: Have you read it, Donald?
5: Yes. Read it before I saw the movie. Yeah, okay. That's correct. There's a couple of YouTube sites that have old British movies. Maybe one site's got about like 50 movies on it, all the Carry-Ons and that. I watched The Man in the White Suit, which is an Alec Guinness.
0: Oh, Alec Guinness, Ealing Studios one. Yeah, great
5: it was
0: film.
5: Great movie. I saw that last week. So
1: you didn't watch Carry-On Up the Khyber?
5: No, I didn't watch any of those.
0: Did you watch Carry-On Screaming?
5: No, but there you
0: go. Oh, that's a great one. It's got a lot of the Hammer people popping up in that one.
5: I was looking for Quatermass in the Pit. So I'll have to look further for that. But the movie I rang for that I couldn't see was originally I watched Blade Runner in the cinema back in 1984, and it had Harrison Ford's voiceover over the top of it. Yes. And then that disappeared, and now you've got the extended version, the director's cut, the old...
0: The final cut. How many cuts of the film? I think there might be 4 cuts of the movie, theatrical, director's cut, final cut, and then I think a composite cut. It's insane. I've never seen so many cuts of one film. Ridley Scott doesn't know when to stop. He's just like, I've got to tinker with it a tiny bit more. He's a bit like Francis Ford with Apocalypse Now.
1: So, Donald, does that mean that it's hard to find the original one?
5: Well, it was, except a mate of mine VPN'd and found a copy and downloaded it for me. So I do have it now, which is great, because that's, as far as I'm concerned, the original format.
1: So what was it that was different about it, Donald?
5: Harrison Ford does a voiceover through segments, like in a part where he's in the eating food and the Chinese-speaking guy comes up to him, you can say, he talks about it like, oh, this guy's a good detective, but he has a bit of a pain, blah, blah, blah, and he talks over the top of it.
1: Oh, is that not in the other versions?
5: No,
0: in the director's cut, Ridley Scott went back and he removed it, and I thought it took away from the neo-noir sort of style of the movie. I quite liked Harrison Ford's narration throughout it. I thought it really added that film noir aspect to the movie, but yeah, he removed it and altered the ending as well. They changed the ending of the film more open-ended.
1: Actually, Donald, I think I've only ever seen the one that's got the voiceover on it.
5: Well, then you're seeing it in the true format that was presented in the theatre. Now, just finally, before I go, Trevor, I did email you, and if you click on the link, you'll probably be able to watch Young Frank.
1: My favourite person today, Donald. Thank you.
6: Look out.
5: All right.
6: Look out.
5: Check it out. See if it works for you. Hopefully it does.
1: Thank you. Jared, because the other thing that people are texting is, because quite often, because again, we're moving away from the physical, that you can sometimes find them on YouTube.
0: It's true. There's a lot of YouTube channels that operate in a very similar way to these AVOD platforms, which are advertised.

0: advertised-based video on demand platforms. So they'll license a catalog of films and put them on that YouTube channel, and it's got ad revenue, so they'll have ad spots throughout it as well. So they do exist. I mean, there's a lot of ones on there that it's questionable as to whether they've actually got the license to the film or not. But more often than not, they get pulled fairly fast. So yeah, YouTube's quite good in that regard. You can definitely search and see if you can find it on there, because there may be a channel that has licensed catalog content.
1: Couple of texts. One saying Carry On Screaming is really funny. It's on Tubi.
0: Oh, it's great. It's the best of the Carry Ons. And I like it because it's very much a parody of the Hammer and Amicus films of the 1970s, as well as the typical Carry On humour.
1: Which is not really dated
0: no.
1: well.
0: No, yeah, very un-PC.
1: Eliza said, or is it Alyssa, said that op shops are a really good place to go to get DVDs.
0: 100%. But they're starting to realise the value of it, which is the unfortunate part. There was a point in time you go to an op shop and pick up a DVD for 50 cents. Now the going rate, still quite affordable, is generally, sort of $2 to $3 for a DVD. But some of them do have, get five for $8. They have different sort of price point systems and that. But op shops are invaluable. But it does take a bit of hunting, because you're guaranteed you're going to go to an op shop, you're going to see Titanic, you're going to see Legends of the Fall, Bridesmaids, In Her Shoes. You're going to see certain films that seemingly every household in Australia has owned at some point in time. But a little bit of hunting and you'll find some real treasures. I often go op shop hunting and I'll come away with something that I either haven't seen before or haven't seen for many years. And in some instances, you might strike it, really lucky, and you might actually find a bunch of imports for next to nothing as well. So films that didn't have a release locally.
1: Is that like that if you're looking for a record, then you'll find heaps of Kamal records and Harry Secombe records?
0: Absolutely. Yeah, Barry Manilow records. Exactly. Yeah, you kind of just got a crate dig to find
1: the good discs. I can't believe so many people had Harry Secombe records.
0: It's phenomenal. And then the strange thing too is I feel like the op shops never seem to throw them out either, because I feel like I see the same records constantly.
1: That's
0: and they can't be being bought and replaced with the same copy. It has to be the same one. So there's almost a game every time I go to an op shop. It's not an op shop unless you see a few different titles, whether on CD, vinyl, DVD, and as soon as you've seen it, you're like, oh, I am in the right place.
1: They're also in every single op shop as well.
0: 100%.
1: Julian's with us. Hi, Julian.
2: Good morning. I've been unable to get George Gershwin's 1960 film, Corgi and Bess.
1: Really?
2: Sydney Poitier and Dorothy Dandridge. I've got the programs, but nobody seems to have a copy of Corgi and Bess.
1: How many times has it been done as a film, mm-hmm. Julian?
2: Many times, but I can only once as far, many times for the opera,
1: yeah.
2: But I cannot get the original version.
1: That'd be great with Sydney Poitier, yeah. Isn't it?
0: That's it. I admittedly have not seen it locally. I don't know if it's available overseas, but that something obviously crying out for release, especially with Sydney Poitier in it as well.
1: Why do you want that particular version, Julian?
2: Oh, because all the great numbers don't necessarily sell. It was quite a controversial show for its time when it was written in the 1920s.
1: Oh, it would have been.
2: Would have been. Now, another film that I wonder if you've never seen, you may have never seen, was a real drama with Albert Finney called Orphans by Lyle Kessler.
0: Orphans is a terrific film. This was from the late 80s, maybe about 87 or so.
2: That's right, no longer for
0: yes, it is available, but here's the thing. It got a video release back in the day on Roadshow. I had the video for many years, but I was able to get the DVD from the US because it was released as part of the Warner Archives collection, which is a very niche selection of Warner releases where they're almost pretty much burned on demand. So, they don't do mass market releases. What they'll do is they'll sell it through their site and a few third-party sites, and you can order it through there. But there was a point in time it was available sort of on most of the websites, but it's probably a little bit harder to find now. But it has had a DVD release, nothing since, no Blu-ray release, and certainly not 4K. And being Warner, it's going to be a bit tricky.

0: here to find it streaming locally as well. So yeah, that might be one that you might have to look at importing. But that said, it could be, maybe it is on iTunes or something like that, or Apple, whatever they call it, Apple TV these days.
1: Have you seen Extremities? My God, is that one of the most violent films I've seen in my
0: Oh,
1: life? God,
0: the Farrah Fawcett film from the 1986.
1: that a great movie? My God, did it scare the life out of me.
0: Oh, incredible movie. Yeah, that was a staple of the video store as well. I remember when they used to screen it on TV, they had to trim it quite extensively in order to air it. But great film, like a very powerful film, a gritty film. But it's one of those kind of films I feel like you can only ever watch maybe once every 10 years or so, when you forget how graphic and, confronting the film is.
2: Julian, thank you. Just as we're speaking, I'm just having a look at the trailer for that Porgy and Bess, that 1959 version, and it looks amazing, that film.
0: Oh, incredible. Well, it's got to be out there somewhere. If not locally, it'll have to have a release possibly in the UK.
2: It's in a good. I don't know who made it. I'm just trying to. Anyway, it's whoever it was, the shooting of it, and it just looks like an amazing film. So I have a look at that. Julian, always good to talk to you. Thank you. You are listening to Overnights on ABC Radio 1300 800 222. We're taking a look at those films that you would love to see again, but you don't know where to find it. And we're taking a look at whether you can find it in some regards, or whether or not you might have to go and find the physical format. You might need to find the DVD. And that could be a bit of searching, but you never know. If you want to join us, 1300 800 222.
3: Do you know the next Australian of the Year? 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Or building a brighter future? 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Or inspiring future astronauts? 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
2: Have you been able to find most things that you've wanted to find, Jared?
0: Definitely, definitely. I'm a bit of a connoisseur of physical media, so I'll often have like my want list, and when the things finally get announced, I cross them off the list. There's only really a handful of films that haven't made it over to disc, at least, that I still own on VHS, and there's very few things that I've never not seen. I remember Clockwork Orange, for instance. That was a film that never got a physical release, even on VHS. Well, until I think it was probably maybe about 2000 or so.

0: instance, that was a film that never got a physical release, even on VHS. Well, until I think it was probably maybe about 2000 or so, after Kubrick had passed, and they were able to release quite a few of the films, and that was because he held it back because there was a lot of controversy at the time, you know, gang-inspired violence and this, and the film had been sort of the scapegoat for that. So subsequently, the film was kept as a theatrical release, so you could catch it theatrically, but you couldn't get it at home. But fortunately, I knew a chap that ran a video store that had a copy that was from, I think it was a Dutch VHS, and so I was able to watch it with subtitles at the time, but it was the only way I could see Clockwork Orange at the time because I wasn't quite 18, so I couldn't make it to the Friday night midnight screening, so I was able to see it. But yeah, for the most part, we're in a really good era where a lot of films have made it to physical media. And at the moment, it's kind of like a golden period for physical media. There's a lot of stuff that you never thought would ever get released that is finally seeing the light of day on disc.
1: Now, Maddie has just done a little search for you, Julian, and it is available on YouTube in full, but the quality's not really good, but it is available in full on YouTube. John's with us. Hello, John.
2: Oh, g'day, Trev. G'day, Jared.
0: Hey,
2: got
0: John.
2: A couple for you.
1: What have you got?
2: Medium Cool, 1969.
0: Oh, terrific movie, Robert Foster, yes. Had a great UK release as well. I think it was Eureka maybe in the UK, did a beautiful Blu-ray release of it. And I think Criterion in the US may have even done a release of it as well on Blu-ray.
2: Oh, right. It's the one that was filmed amongst the, had a story, but it was filmed on the run against, in the 1968 Democratic National Convention riots.
0: It's almost like a bit of a docudrama, mise en scene sort of style to it as well, isn't it? Like you're watching it, but you're watching sort of the film unfold in a real sort of environment. You know, it's sort of being acted against the backdrop of real things happening, real people.
2: Yes, and just to complicate it, the main character happens to be a cameraman for the TV station that's filming the convention. So it all goes really haywire. And it's got a great soundtrack too. Frank Zappa and the Mothers of Invention.
1: Oh, I wouldn't watch anything with Frank Zappa playing in the background.
0: Incredible film.
2: As I say, they used to run it late night on Channel 9 very regularly, and then it disappeared.
0: That's a film that's crying out for a local release. I would say the issue probably goes back to whomever controls the copyright or the licensing on the film locally. So it may have fallen out of license locally and then no one's picked it up, because typically some of these licenses on these films, you know, can be anywhere from 5 years to 20 years to 30 years. And then unless that license is renewed, and in particular some of these films too, they swap hands overseas. So whomever owns it, a lot of these studios have been bought out and gone to another studio, then a bank's bought them. And then sometimes whomever's looking after that catalogue may not see these titles as premium titles that, you know, are worth sort of selling.
1: I've got a text here from, and hello, Tom Worthington, who's from the School of Computing at ANU, has said you can point your smartphone at a bookcase full of DVDs at the op shop and have it search for a particular movie.
0: Yeah, it's pretty crazy. Like any of these AI-powered sort of tools like ChatGPT and things of that nature, you can literally take a photo and say, tell me the titles that are in the photo, and it'll list everything that's there. I mean, it's pretty good too if you've got a massive collection and you're like, okay, if you can take a clear enough photo, you can take it. And, you know, it depends on how you store your collection. Mine's alphabetically sorted, just makes it easy to find a film. Difficult to put a new film in when you've got to move all the films across just to squeeze one more in D. But if you do that, then you can use that technology and it'll search all the spines and all the titles. And you can either find that film or you can come up with a complete list of everything that's on that shelf.
1: That's just nuts.
0: It's pretty crazy. It only gets a little bit tricky when the title treatment, the font might be a little bit unusual. And so you get like an AI reading of what it thinks that film's called.
1: Oh, I see. Yeah, I'm with you.
0: Yeah, because it might not be able to pick up that unusual sort of like character font that was used for that title.

0: let me see. Craig, hello, Craig.
1: Oh, g'day, Trevor. Jared, there's a movie that I keep trying to find, The Swimmer with Burt Lancaster.
2: Mm. Incredible movie. Like the concept, the guy just moves from house to house, from pool to pool, and interacts with the different people there throughout the course of the movie. It's a slice of life. It's such an unusual movie.
1: And it just gets bleaker and bleaker.
2: Oh, it does. It does. It does. And it, yeah, really tackles that sort of whole concept of alcoholism too, and the kind of somewhat cultural awareness at the time as to what was once considered, you know, fine, but then also quite destructive. It's a tricky film to find. It doesn't have a local release, but you can get it in the US. I think it's through Grindhouse Releasing, and then it also had a release in the UK through Indicator. And I picked up the Indicator release of it. And the beauty is the UK release, if you pick that up, is the same region as Australia, Region B, so you'll be able to play that. And you can probably pick it up for less than $30 on Blu-ray as well. And there's a lot of special feature content on that release, definitely worth seeking out.
0: Craig, it is available on one of the streaming services, but you've got to rent it.
1: Oh, right, yeah. He did the odd art movie, didn't he, Albert?
2: Thank you.
0: Yeah. Sorry, go on.
2: He's one of those kind of actors that did the Money movie, so he could then do the personal project movies as well. Kind of like a Nicolas Cage who does 10 bad movies and then does one good movie, but his 10 bad movies pay his mounting tax debt, I think.
0: Craig, why is it, Jarrett, that streaming service that I don't like has got access to so many films?
2: Well, yeah, because they've got really good relationships with a lot of the studios and distributors. So more often than not, they've kind of got first dibs, and they're very much about curating in an expansive kind of catalogue of film as well. So, yeah, I think for them, it's probably more they want to have everything on offer so they can kind of get you over to their platform.
0: But it's such a shame.
2: Oh, I know. But the one good thing is if it is in their catalogue for rental, there's always a chance that it may end up in their streaming cycle as well. You just cross your fingers and hope for the best. The thing that to do, though, with that particular one is add it to your list anyway, because you can always go through your list and you can see whether it's been now added as part of their just, you know, subscription-based streaming, so you don't have to buy it, because things fall in and out of it constantly.
0: You know, I won't go. I won't even be on it for it's just subscription. I don't like them.
2: No, understandable. Yeah, understandable.
0: I got a text here saying, "How come Being There, starring Peter Sellers, is never on free to air?" Says Kieran.
2: That one sits with Warner Brothers, and Warner Brothers' catalogue in the past was handled by Roadshow here in Australia, but I believe that's about to change. I believe another distributor is picking up their catalogue and handling their physical and possibly their digital releases. But yeah, that is. But I have seen it turn up. I'm sure I've seen it like on SBS on demand at a point in time. Probably not for a long while, but yeah, it is a tricky one to find too, because I think in the US and the UK, it's through Criterion. So if you did want to get it locally, you'd have to pick up the UK release, unless you've got a region-free Blu-ray player.
0: Hey, do you reckon it's worth, I mean, for those of you out there who do have smart TVs and have ABC iView or SBS on demand, is it worth just going through it every now and then, Jarrett, just to see what's there?
2: 100%. But here's another thing. I know we sound like huge advocates for Just Watch, but I also use Just Watch to see what's been added. Can actually go to, I think it's maybe Popular or something like that. I can't remember what the icon is, but it will tell you, once you select your platforms that you have streaming accounts for, it'll tell you what's been added every day. So you can look through. I often look every week to see what's been added to any one of those streaming platforms as viewable content within my subscription. But 100%, yeah, absolutely. I mean, the only thing, I think Just Watch is a great way to do it, because the minute you get on the streaming platform and start cycling through the content, you'll probably spend an hour looking for a film and you'll lose an hour of being able to watch a movie. Needless to say, if you find Lawrence of Arabia on there, it's going to take you a long time to watch it.
0: Rhonda, hello.
3: Oh, good morning, gentlemen.
0: What did you want to talk about?
2: Good morning.
3: Well, the movie that I want to talk about is called Gypsy Girl. I saw it in the movies, I think it was about in 1969, 1970, so it's a long time ago. And it stars Hayley Mills, and I've never come across it since.
2: Oh, yeah. I look, you've stumped me on that one, because I obviously know Hayley Mills, you know. Output. She did some fantastic films, Trouble with Angels, and she even did like an Endless Night. No, it was, yeah, Agatha Christie film, as well as all, obviously, the Disney stuff and that. But I haven't heard of Gypsy Girl, no. I'm curious about that one.
0: Is it called The Gypsy Girl?
3: I think it's just called Gypsy Girl, from what I remember.
0: I was just having a little search for it. All I've found is one called The Gypsy Girl, but and I can't find, and it definitely hasn't got Hayley Mills in it.
2: Yeah.
0: But
2: Mark stumped me on that one, I'm afraid. I'm sorry about that.
0: We might have to have a little look for it, Rhonda.
3: Oh, that's all right.
2: We'll do a bit of detective work.
3: Did so much then. I was 15 then.
0: Yeah.
3: That I went to the movies twice and saw it twice.
0: I saw it, dude. So you liked it that much?
3: Yes, I did. And I haven't ever come across it since, so yay.
0: Look, thank you. What I'll do is I'll throw it out there to any listeners as well that might also know a little bit more about that. It'd be good. So thank you for that call. Rhonda, and Robert is also with us. Hello, Robert.
4: Hello.
0: Yeah, what did you want to mention?
4: I feel bad because one is not a classic. Like, the rest of the thing is They Call Me Bruce.
2: Oh, great film.
4: And
2: yes.
4: Then the sequel, obviously, and it's still Call Me Bruce. I haven't looked for a long time for it, but I remember I couldn't find it on DVD for a long time. I stopped searching recently, but I don't know if it ever made it to DVD or not.
2: No, well, They Call Me Bruce never made it. I think They Call Me Bruce never made it locally, but They Still Call Me Bruce did make it locally to DVD. I think it came out through Force Video, and again, it was one of those cheap and cheery titles that was around the $10 price point. So you'll definitely be able to find a secondhand copy if you look on any of the secondhand auction sites and whatnot. But the original, from memory, I think, has only really had a Blu-ray release in the US, and it is out of print and pretty hard to come by. I do have a copy myself because it was one of those staples of the video store in the 1980s. It had that amazing, you know, cover where he had the bright sort of ginger wig on. Very striking artwork. But, yeah, trickier one to find.
0: It is it is on that horrible streaming platform that I mentioned earlier, Robert, but I'm
2: there
0: not mentioning.
2: Too. As part of the subscription, or do you have to buy it?
0: Part of the subscription.
2: Oh, well, there you go. Okay, that's interesting. Yeah, excellent.
0: Bit of both. So, but we're not saying what it is, Robert.
4: No, fair enough.
0: So you might have to do your own little search. What was it, Jarrett? They Call Me Bruce.
2: Oh, it was like a parody sort of movie in a way. It was a comedy where this chap is constantly mistaken for being like Bruce Lee, and, you know, he's sort of put in all these odd sort of funny predicaments. It's probably un-PC now as to perception of like an Asian American, but it was very funny in its time. And it's a great comedy of the era.
0: You know which film that I've only seen once that I wouldn't mind seeing again is Shaolin Soccer?
2: Oh, great film. Out of print locally and hard to come by, but it did get a release. Yeah. Now I'm trying to think of the director and actor, because it's the same chap. I think he might be like Stephen Yang or something, like, I can't remember his name now. But he did do another one called Kung Fu Hustle, which was terrific as well. But Shaolin Soccer, it did get a release once upon a time through one of Disney's like subsidiary labels. And you can probably find it like secondhand for $20 or thereabout. It could be on Disney Plus. I'm not 100% sure. Oh, no, probably not, because it was a Miramax like title, so it might sit with Paramount or someone else. Yeah,
0: but
2: it tricky to find.
0: It was in DVD shops, because I remember that's how we watched it, was from the DVD shop.
2: 100%. It came out. It was one of the titles that came out in the era where we had holdbacks on releases as well. So it came out on DVD, and you could rent it, say, you know, only rent it for 90 days, but after that 90-day window, it ended up coming out for sell-through as well. Yeah, you could have walked into like a JB Hi-Fi

0: 10 years ago and pick it up. But trickier title to come by. And that's the other thing, because Disney, who were distributing that Miramax catalog at the time, that no longer have it, Disney don't even do physical media in Australia anymore, unfortunately, either, which is a shame.
1: Because that was one of the ones that was the only reason I think we watched it was because, number one, I think it was a bit of a culty thing, but it was also one of the ones that you could get like five for a dollar or two.
0: Oh, yeah. I love those deals, the multi-deals. And so you'd always get, like, say, two or three titles that you'd been chasing, and then the other titles were your sort of riskier bets that if you didn't get time to watch them, it didn't matter. But if you did, you took a chance and you watched it, and you might find your next favourite film.
1: Thank you, John in Coburg, who said Shaolin Soccer is on one of the streaming services now and not the one that we hate. So it's on one of the other streaming services.
0: The other ones. There you go.
1: And actually, it's one of the common streaming services that a lot of people have got too. Hello, Paulie.
2: How you going?
1: Good, Paulie. What did you want to talk about?
2: I've currently got the DVD in front of me. It's The Craze, Bonded by Blood.
0: Ronnie
2: and Reggie Cray, the gangsters from England, yeah.
0: Yes. When that first came out on video, did you remember when it first came out on video, it had one of those awesome jackets where they, to make it stand out on the shelf, they actually had like a blood pack on the actual artwork so you could squeeze the cover and the blood moved around on the cover, which was, it was an unusual marketing tactic, but look, it got me when I was 10. I was like, oh, that's a great, and it's a great film as well.
2: Yeah, it's a great film. I once had it on VHS and then I lost it, and then I ended up getting it just by chance at an op shop, and I now got it on DVD.
0: Perfect. Yeah, I've got that DVD as well. Yeah,
2: it's got a story of The Craze too attached to the DVD, like a
0: little documentary.
2: Yeah, absolutely. It's great. Yeah.
0: It's a good release. I think it might have been even Umbrella that put it out on DVD.
2: Yeah,
0: back
2: come out.
0: In the
2: Universal
0: day.
2: Brought that out.
0: Yeah, there you go. Okay. Yeah, I've got that release. Yeah, it's terrific.
2: And
0: terrific.
2: Quickly, sorry to interrupt you. There's Long Good Friday, and it's starring Bob Hoskins.
0: Oh, incredible movie. Had just had a beautiful 4K restoration and released in the US and the UK. I think in the US it's through Criterion, in the UK it's through Arrow Video. But they've done a beautiful new 4K disc as well as a Blu-ray of it as well. And it's a revelation seeing that film in its original aspect ratio and restored. It's just an incredible, one of those incredible British kind of crime thrillers with a really human, sort of drama, character-driven aspect to it.
1: That Hayley Mills film, Gypsy Girl, was released as Sky West and Crooked.
0: Oh, wow. Okay. I haven't even heard of that title either.
1: So somebody, and apparently, Maddie, did you say that it's available on YouTube, that Hayley Mills? Is it called Sky West and Crooked? Yeah, so it's called Sky West and Crooked with Hayley Mills. So that's on.
0: There you go.
1: Available on YouTube, so if that person wants to have a look. Shaolin Soccer is available for free on the SBS app. Thank you very much, Sandra. Isn't it good getting all of this stuff? People go, yeah, you can get that.
0: That's teamwork. Everyone's coming together.
1: It's an embracing sort of a program, an embracing program. Faye will be our last caller. Hello, Faye.
3: Oh, hi, guys.
1: What do you want to talk about?
3: Yeah, I want to try and get a movie. It's an old movie of Frank Sinatra.
0: Yeah. Ooh, okay.
3: It's called Meet Danny Wilson.
1: Tell me about it.
0: Ooh. Yeah, I don't know this one.
3: It was him plus Raymond Burr and Alex Nichol.
1: Yep.
3: I think it was probably in black and white.
1: It is in black and white.
3: It is.
1: Yeah, I'm flicking around looking at all of these things as we talk, Faye. It's not available, according to this, it's not available. However, it'd be worth having a little look to see if it's on YouTube or something like that.
3: Oh, okay.
1: It's made in 1952.
3: Yeah, it's old because he was very young in it.
1: Yeah.
0: I haven't seen that one, but I'm going to do a hunt myself. What was it about?
3: Oh, it's musical.
0: Okay, yeah.
3: And he's a bit of a deadbeat, but Alex Nichol is his manager.
1: I've got to go because the news is coming up, Faye, but thank you. Jared, thank you as always. It's been great.

0: Great talking to you. Hopefully I'll talk to you again soon.
1: Fingers crossed, Trevor. And if I don't, enjoy the retirement and catch up on some physical media or streaming.
0: Always good talking to you. Thank you, Jarrett.
2: When you need the story,
3: the bridge will be constructed above the existing causeway and also allow for a future additional way.
2: When witnesses speak,
4: you can see the panels that have burnt through out here. Imagine that's got to be several hundred degrees.
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6: Hello, this is ABC News with David Rollins. The UN's Children's Agency is warning that Venezuelan children are at risk of trafficking and exploitation. The BBC's Minnie Swaby reports.
7: Local charities have documented reports of rescued children going missing. They've also reported adverts online for soft toys that they actually suspect of being a cover for attempts to sell not toys, but children. Activists say Venezuela's current child protection system is designed primarily for individual cases of missing children. They're calling for a new system to cope with large-scale disasters. Transnational trafficking rings operate in Venezuela, and residents of La Guaira fear that traffickers are capitalizing on this tragedy.
6: US President Donald Trump says relations with Iran are going well after the two countries reportedly held talks on their Memorandum of Understanding. US media is citing anonymous officials saying that negotiators worked to nail down the specifics of the interim deal, including over control of the Strait of Hormuz. Traffic has partially resumed through the waterway, which handled one-fifth of global oil and liquefied natural gas trade before the war. Trump says the two countries are making progress in their negotiations.
8: Well, I think they've come a long way. We hit them very hard last week. I think they're fine. I think we're going to... It's the denuclearization of Iran. It's very simple. And Iran cannot have a nuclear weapon.
6: China's ambassador to Australia has accused Australia's security and intelligence agency of undermining Australia-Chinese bilateral relations and has rejected allegations of Chinese foreign interference. Xuel Chen attended a speech by the head of ASIO last week and made the comments in an opinion piece submitted to the Sydney Morning Herald. Australian Strategic Policy Institute's Bethany Allen says this comes at a time when relations are improving between the two countries.
9: It seems to me that the intended outcome on the part of Beijing in making such a very strong statement is to try to punish Australia simply for saying things that are true, simply for speaking facts about Beijing's behaviour.
6: Shadow Treasurer Tim Wilson says the coalition is more likely to negotiate with the government on gambling reforms than working with the Greens. The government's proposed changes to gambling advertising laws include limiting ads on television during certain times of the day and banning radio ads during school drop-off and pick-up times. Mr. Wilson says he would like a Senate inquiry to assess the impact of the government's proposals.
10: And then we just look through and see who's going to be a willing dance partner. The government, I think, probably wants to work with us, and we want to be a measured and reasonable participant.
6: The rapid development of AI offers huge potential benefits to countries and people around the world, but also poses big risks, according to the United Nations. 40 leading scientists and experts made the statement in the first report of its kind by a UN independent scientific panel on the technology. The report will be presented to governments at an inaugural UN Global Dialogue on AI Governance in Geneva later this month. The report also says that policymakers need scientific evidence to govern AI, but its capabilities are outpacing scientific understanding and the ability of governments to adapt. Kazakhstan will hold a snap parliamentary election on August 23, according to a decree signed by President Kasym Jomart Tokayev, as a new constitution takes effect in the Central Asian nation. The new basic law streamlines Kazakhstan's previous two-chamber parliament into a smaller one-chamber legislature. It also creates a new post of vice president, which is expected to be filled after the election. The lead singer and a founding member of the Village People has died at the age of 74. Tuiyong Fitzpatrick has the story.
11: Come on, everybody! Victor Willis's career spanned almost 50 years, both in the Village People and as a soloist. He was known for his costumed personas as a policeman and naval officer in the troop, and wrote hits including YMCA. The group announced Willis had died after a short but aggressive illness and requested privacy. In 2025, he joined members of the Village People in performing at a pre-inauguration rally for US President Donald Trump's second term. Willis said the Village People performance was not an endorsement of the president-elect's policies. Willis's wife announced his death on his official Facebook account.
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Empire Power people. For those outside Victoria, you can tune in, but you can also go in the running to win a travel voucher for flights and accommodation for you and a friend to come to Melbourne for the special show. You need to text the keyword, and we're doing it now, okay? So if you're outside Victoria and you want to come along, not just listen to it, but come along and be in the running to get that voucher for you and a friend to be able to come along to that broadcast, you need to text now on 04, no, not the word now, or I'll rephrase that, otherwise it'll go all bonkers. You need to text the word power, okay, to 0437 774 774. You need to text the word power to 0437 774 774. This is only for people who are outside Victoria who want to go in the running to be able to win those flights and that accommodation for you and a friend to come to Melbourne for that show. So you got to text power to 0437 774 774. Now you need to do that within the next 15 minutes. All right. So that's all you got is 15 minutes to be able to do it. So you need to text before exactly 4:22 a.m. if you're in, that's Australian Eastern Standard Time. Okay. 4:22 a.m. So you've got 15 minutes from now. Text power, okay? 0437 774 774. I'm not supposed to tell you this, however. If you are in Melbourne, the tickets have sold out already for the seats in Melbourne. However, they may be going to release some other seats either next week or the week after. So I'll let you know if that happens. Can't guarantee it, but they may try and release some extra seats in the next little while. Don't worry about doing that now, because if you go to the website, you won't be able to get in. However, we may try and get some extra seats next week. I'll let you know if that does happen. This is Overnights on ABC Radio. Anthony Klan coming up shortly. If there's anything else you'd like to talk about, if you just want to ring up and have a chat, then you can. 1-300-800-222.

0: SRAM and losing my religion. How long have you got? You got maths. 8 minutes of sending power for the next little bit. If you want to be involved and if you want to be in the running, and not everybody who sends it in actually wins the voucher, I should point out, because it would be one hell of a budget if that was the case. So what you do is you send the keyword via text 0437 774 774 with the word power, and that puts you in the running to be able to get flights and accommodation for you and a friend to come to Melbourne for our outside broadcast. So that's the way it's going to work. So you've still got about 7 minutes left to be able to do that. 1-300-800-222. If there's something you would like to talk about, then you're more than welcome. Otherwise, we'll play some music while we're getting through this, and Anthony Clann will join us shortly to take a look at national affairs. You might want to talk about the rise of Pauline Hanson if you want to. You might like to talk about whether or not the government's message is getting through as far as policy is concerned. Anything else you want to talk about as far as national affairs, then keep it in mind, because we'll talk to Anthony Clann about it. Thank you to the person who pointed out why I accidentally said Broken Hill when starting the time, because it uses central time like South Australia and the Northern Territory. That's why, because we used to give Broken Hill as well. Maybe I should bring it back. If you're in Broken Hill, would you like me to give you the time in Broken Hill? Do you know what it is? Hello, Ro.
1: Oh, hello, Trev. I had to put my teeth in to talk to you.
0: That's all right. You don't have to put your teeth in to talk to me, Ro.
1: Oh, I've got to dress up.
0: Okay.
1: You're special.
0: What did you want to talk about?
1: I've found something I'm going to miss more than you. And it's the lack of there's a great lack of teas in the world. Just listening to people as they talk, that's community. It's security. It's butter. It's even Peter. Everybody's dropping their T's. There's photo, indicator, platform, important.
0: T's and D's are difficult ones, though. I'm not saying that people should do it or shouldn't do it, but T's and D's are ones, and it happens a lot.
1: I know it.
0: Did you know how I carefully said lot then?
1: Trev, some little while ago, I did nudge you to stop saying oh as you give the phone number and come to zero.
0: I know. Did I change or what do I do?
1: You changed it.
0: Did I?
1: And you've never once faulted it. And every time you say zero as you give the phone number, I think you're talking to me personally.
0: That just goes to show that some things do sink in, Ro.
1: I'm most grateful. Oh,

0: sleep for eternity.
1: 1-300-800-222-0437. 774-774.
0: Love your work.
1: Ah, thank you, Ro, for making me that little bit better in broadcasting.
0: Terrific. Miss you.
1: All the best. Thank you. Did I used to say 037? So 0437. 774-774. As I say, the podcast phenomenon will headhunt you soon. I don't know if I could do a podcast. Be interesting. You never know, though. Never know. Peter's joined us. What's Peter want to talk about? I'm pushing the button, but nobody's at home. There he is. Hello, Pete.
2: How are you, mate?
1: Good.
2: I'd like to thank you for putting me onto an app, BorrowBox.
1: Great, isn't it?
2: Mate, I'm 76, dyslexic, and I'd never read a book until I got onto that BorrowBox.
1: Yeah.
2: And it's just changed my life.
1: I'm glad, Peter, because it's an app for listeners who aren't aware. BorrowBox, we mentioned BorrowBox and Canopy. BorrowBox is basically your library, but your library on your phone.
2: That's right. And like when I was at school, they just didn't pick it up back then.
1: Yeah.
2: And they just belt me around and call me dumb and send me home, you know?
1: Yep.
2: And I ended up doing all right for myself, but I'd never read a book until I got onto that. And I'd just like to thank you so much for it.
1: Hey, Peter, so
2: with my wife and everything, you know?
1: Do you find that it's because you can watch different, because you can choose the books, or what's the difference for you with dyslexia?
2: I just can't read them. I get about two or three pages into it.
1: Yeah.
2: And that's it. Everything's jumbled up. I've got no idea what it's about. But listening to it, it just changes everything.
1: Isn't that great? We've got dyslexia in my family. My cousin Steve had dyslexia really badly. My nephew had dyslexia, and he's now a Hollywood director.
2: Right, there you go.
1: And he writes his stories, but it's computers that was the thing that made it for him.
2: Computers do help, but to be able to listen to it, it just changes everything. Thanks a lot.
1: You know, it was really sad, Pete, because my cousin, Steve, who's an incredibly intelligent fella, he copped it at school too and was considered not to be very clever, but is a really smart man who's now an inventor and does some incredible things. But it's just a shame that dyslexia was treated so badly and the people were treated so badly at that time.
2: That did happen. I can guarantee you that. Mm. But I ended up getting a reasonably good position with the government, and I've done pretty well. So
1: glad to hear it, Pete.
2: But thanks for that. It's I can talk to my wife about books and things now, where she's a mad reader, and I just used to look at her and say, "What are you talking about?"
1: Now you're a mad listener.
2: Yeah,
1: it's even better. Good on you, Pete. Thank you for calling.
2: Thank you very much,
1: brother. This is Overnights on ABC Radio, 1-300-800-222. Text us on 0437 774 774. Donnie wants to talk about something. Hello, Donnie.
3: Good morning. How are you travelling?
1: I'm travelling pretty well. What did you want to talk about?
3: Mate, I want to talk about our Prime Minister.
1: Mm-hmm.
3: He will have to be the worst Prime Minister this country's ever seen. He has destroyed this country. It destroyed our farmers. I spent some time in the country areas, and the country areas like the farmers and growers and all that sort of stuff. We used to have footy teams, you know, in different towns, and all farmers.
1: Yeah, but what I need to know is why is it, or how is it, that the Prime Minister's destroyed it?
3: Well, have a look at what he did in WA. He shut the sheep trade, okay?
1: Sorry, shut the what, sorry?
3: He shut the sheep trade, okay? And that's a huge industry. The transport, you know, the transport, farmers, shearers, you name it. He just absolutely shut it down overnight, just like that.
1: So I'm sorry, I'm just having trouble hearing you. So which industry?
3: Sheep farmers.
1: Oh,

0: Sheep farmers?
1: Yes.
0: In what way?
1: What way? Well, they cannot trade the sheep overseas where they used to.
0: This is with the live sheep trade.
1: Live sheep, live sheep trade, yeah.
0: Okay. And so which area do you know the people at the farmers that have been affected?
1: Well, all over the WA. All over the WA. We like the wheat belt areas and all that. I mean, farmers have walked away. Now that's why lamb is so expensive in supermarkets, because they walk away from the farms. I mean, shearers. I mean, and transport. I mean, just and also, he told so many lies. They're gonna give the farmers rebates and all that. They have not received a single dollar.
0: Johnny, thank you. I'd be interested in talking to some farmers. If you feel the same way. But thank you for your thoughts, Donnie. That's why we do this. We open up the line so you can voice and express your thoughts. If you're a farmer in Western Australia, do you feel the same way, I wonder? 1-300-800-222. Gary's with us. Hello, Gary.
2: Hey, g'day, Trev. It's been a little while. I've been retired now from the ABC for about 6 or 7 years, but I remember that wonderful technology when I arrived and you were there, from the mid-1970s, the D-radio studios, or maybe you don't want to remember them.
0: No, I don't, Gary, because I made several mistakes with it.
2: Fun. They were the fun days. I recall one night, I think the phone system went down, and I came round and we had a long discussion about radio stations jumping in over the top of what you were listening to as you were driving along the road.
0: It was funny. And Gary used to work in Master Control, didn't you?
2: Yes.
0: Yeah.
2: It was fun days. But anyway, I want to wish you all the best for your retirement. I'm sure you've certainly earned it, mate.
0: Good on you. Thank you, Gary. Hey, it's great talking to you too. Thank you. And all the support that you've given us over the years as well. Thank you.
2: Oh, all the guys. All right, mate. Well, all the best. And we're going on holiday, so that's why I'd get in early.
0: Good on you, mate. Thank you. Hey, stop. You can't text power anymore. In fact, that finished 2 minutes ago. So no more sending that at all. Okay, so no more sending power. That's over. But if you want to join us this morning, as we do, take a look at national affairs and what's happening in this country, 1-300-800-222. Text us on 0437-774-774. If you'd like to join us, because next we'll be having a chat with Anthony Klann, award-winning investigative journalist and founder of the online news site, The Klaxon, as we take a look at national affairs, 1-300-800-222. 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Don't start sending them now that I've said stop.

0: I mean, I'm not really sure what Yacht Rock is, but I reckon that sounds like it's got a little bit of Yacht Rock in there somewhere. That's Player with Baby Come Back. 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
0: Anthony Clann, award-winning investigative journalist and founder of the online news site The Klaxon, with us on the program this morning. Hi, Anthony.
4: Hello, Trev. How are you going this morning?
0: I'm good. Anthony, let's start with One Nation. We won't spend the whole time talking about One Nation because it's probably been spoken about a lot over the last little while. However, the latest polls in, as well as that, there's quite a large, massive social media disinformation campaign coming from overseas.
4: Yes, so we've seen One Nation surging in the polls, a lot of people unhappy with cost of living and protest vote, essentially, is a lot of driving a lot of it, gone up from sort of 10% of the vote primary vote to about 29-30%. It's dipped back in the last couple of days. A couple of major polls have had it come back significantly, and a lot of that, or some of that seems to be that there seems to be members of the public are waking up to some of the social media campaigning that's going on, and we've seen an enormous wave of disinformation coming from dozens and dozens and dozens of sham social media accounts, particularly Facebook accounts, Meta accounts, supporting One Nation, sort of pushing out enormous amounts of coordinated spam. So I think people, there's been a couple of good investigations into that. Guardian Australia and ABC are two of the main players there, shining a light on that, and it seems to be that might be cutting through to the public a bit. People who are looking at One Nation might be thinking, hang on a moment, double-checking their sources.
0: Is it? But are they actually doing a good job, One Nation? I'm not saying within that process of the disinformation. However, being able to get their message across, possibly better than the Labor Party, because it's a very simple message, whereas it's more difficult to be able to explain policy, and the Labor Party aren't necessarily doing that good a job in getting the information out there as far as policy is concerned.
4: Yeah, look, I'd say it's just from a purely political lens in terms of getting the message across. Yeah, they are very effective, aren't they? I mean, they're getting the points across. And if you take away from that misinformation angle, yes, I mean, Pauline Hanson's been doing very well on that front. And clearly, I mean, look at the polling. So, yes, they have indeed. And I think you're very right to point that out. The Labor has been struggling with its message for some time. I think it's doing a bit better at the moment with a couple of things like housing. But then if you look at the coalition, they're doing very poorly in a lot of regards when it comes to getting their message across, and that's also seen as a poll. So I think that's a very valid point, yes.
0: Is there a need, though, to take a look at how you actually put the message across? Can you simplify the messages that they're wanting to get through? Or when you're taking a look at complicated and policy that can be difficult to actually explain, that it's always going to be hard to be able to do that?
4: Yeah, it is. I mean, this is a key issue. This definitely isn't a new thing. I mean, we saw John Houston with his GST and the birthday cake decades and decades ago, which, you know, he lost the unlosable election trying to explain how GST would impact a birthday cake on national television. Yes, so it's notoriously difficult, especially when you're dealing with tax issues and tax reform. These are sort of slightly nuanced issues, and you can't just get them across in one or two sound bites generally. So they're very easy to weaponize. So that's why this sort of campaigning with, you know, memes and death tax scare campaigns and that sort of thing is vastly more effective now than it ever was, even with, you know, back in the day, they had, you know, the GST campaign. Now you've got sort of, you know, social media one-hit interaction, so it makes it even more difficult for governments to bring about change and for a meaningful political debate, which plays into the hands there. And we've seen, of course, in the US with the rise of with MAGA, and that's what's happening here in Australia with One Nation is very much the same. It's an interesting place to watch. And I mean, obviously, you don't want to give the two main players a free kick either. You know, a lot of people are dissatisfied with the two majors for reasonable reasons on a lot of fronts.
0: Is that because, and also if you're going to be introducing policy that you've said you're not going to introduce, then you're going to be called all sorts of names by oppositions because you have done something that you weren't going to originally do. This is to do with the housing and with the changes to tax laws. Should governments be able to introduce new policy as far as circumstances change, or if there's a groundswell of movement from the public to say we need to be looking at this policy, should governments be able to do that? Or if they say, no, we're not going to do it into an election, then you should wait till the next election?
4: Well, yeah, I can see both points there. Obviously, you want governments to be doing what they say they're going to be doing. The contra-argument is that, oh, look, you know, the public's changed or things have changed, we're taking a different point of view. But obviously, whether they can or can't do it, that's entirely up to the voters, and whether, you know, they can punish them at the ballot box, so, and as they often do. So, and I think from a political lens, you've got politicians or political parties saying, well, look, the government's saying, look, we'll bring this in now. We know we're not going to be able to get it through an election because there's going to be this huge amount of, you know, fear campaigns, and it's going to be weaponized. So it's sort of sad, really, because you can put forward a policy that may well be sound, but in fear of it actually being weaponized and misconstrued, they're sort of, you know, saying they're not going to implement things and then implementing things, which carries its own political risk. And obviously, you know, people have every right to be upset when that occurs.
0: And is that comes down to hoping, as you lead into the next election, which is a little way away, that either people will forget or they'll start to see that the policy works?
4: Yes, I think both. I think a large part of it is that, you know, the election is quite a long way away, and you'll have three years until the next election, or 2 years. So it does give the policy time to work, and I think that's really, you know, regarding this property issue, I think that will sort of come through to some degree. And people sort of think, see the roof hasn't fallen and prices have eased a little,
0: Your line's dropping out a little bit, Anthony. You might have to stand on one foot and move to the left.
4: Right.
0: See, one thing, though, that I don't think people and voters are going to forget is that the changes to the gambling laws and gambling ads. The question is whether or not people will forget that, and whether or not the government is actually going hard enough on gambling, because it's now the opposition are now starting to come forward with some ideas that the Labor Party may start to consider.
4: Yeah, I think the gambling one's a very important point. I mean, that's such a huge issue. The government's done so little. They're sort of giving the perfect impression of being totally in the laps of the, or in the hands of the gambling lobby, doing the bare minimum to state that they're doing something to curb it. We know gambling is such an enormous problem in Australia, and it's targeting children and young people particularly. So there's an avenue there for the coalition to take action. I'd be surprised if they do anything meaningful themselves, given their past, but who knows? They're obviously under a lot of pressure at the moment. Maybe they'll start to take a more aggressive approach on some of these things.
0: So, because Tim Wilson says the coalition's likely to work with the government rather than the Greens on Labor's gambling advertising, of which Tanya Plibersek has said that she may listen to what they have to say, could we see some changes for it to actually get through the Senate?
4: Get through the Senate? I mean, well, that would be the idea for them to do that. They could say, well, look, it's getting blocked back. It's been blocked by the Greens, who want to see more meaningful action, more action. Then you've got the coalition coming in and sort of getting together with the ALP to get it through. And you've got to look at then who's funding. How much money does the gambling industry give to both the major parties? It doesn't give any to the Greens, because they make a thing about that. So, you know, then you've got to look at the cash flows, really.
0: And that, yeah, and whether or not if they do go back, if it does go back to the Senate and the coalition is prepared to actually work, or the government's prepared to work with the coalition, then there are still the lobby groups to actually deal with as well.
4: Yeah, well, that's right. And the lobby groups will be all over this, because there's so much money involved, and the gambling industry is notorious for lobbying government and for getting its own way in a lot of cases. So they'll be all across this, and they'll be no doubt looking at the legislation and actually putting, you know, constantly lobbying the MPs behind the scenes in Canberra.
0: Greg joins us. Just a little bit earlier, we had a listener talking about how the government was doing the wrong thing by farmers, especially in Western Australia, and this was to do with the live sheep trade. Greg just wanted to give us a call. Hello, Greg.
2: Hi. I don't normally ring, but I felt motivated to on account of what that last gentleman said. He was really bleating about the sheep trade. At the moment, the sheep trade is at an all-time high, you know, $400 a lamb. You don't get high prices from cutting exports of live sheep. And there is a resurgence in the West Australian trade at the moment. But I do get tired of people constantly blaming the federal government and what's wrong with farmers. I'm a conservative voter myself, but I just can't believe how people constantly blame the Prime Minister for things that are not within his control. Farmers are having a tough time with costs and fertiliser and fuel and everything else, but they've had some help with rebates. But sometimes people just need to look at what other parts of the world are like. And at the moment, US farmers are in a hell of a lot of trouble. They're going bankrupt, hell worse than crooked, on Trump policies and tariffs and costs. Our farmers are doing pretty well, and it's reflected in enormous land prices, you know, huge prices being paid for properties, huge demand. So I think people just need to check their facts before they shoot their mouths off all the time.
0: Thank you for that, Greg. Can I just ask, are you a farmer or do you know farmers?
2: I work in agriculture every day. I work with big operators. I have a lot to do with grains and beef. And, you know, again, beef prices at the moment are fantastic, making good money. They're chasing costs too. But, look, farming isn't a bad business at the moment. And, yeah, everybody wants policies that help business and help farmers. I think that's good. But I think anyone in government needs to have balanced policies, and farmers need to feature in them, and they're welcome to lobby like anybody else. But at the end of the day, they're businesses, and they don't need to be subsidised to exist.
0: Greg, thank you. Great to be at both sides of the conversation. Thank you. Do you just want to comment on any of that, Anthony?
4: Yeah, I'd say that was, I agree very much there with what Greg's saying. I think it's great, refreshing to hear such, well put across and well thought out comment. The Australian farmers, many Australian farmers are doing extremely well. And as Greg pointed out, huge land prices, great beef prices, et cetera. You know, we all like to complain about this and that now and again, but I think Greg really hit the nail on the head there regarding this sort of claiming of blaming Albanese for everything. And it sort of plays into a lot of this sort of social media thing we're seeing more and more. It's sort of, you know, Australia's destroyed and Australia's been ruined and all this sort of absolute nonsense. I mean, look at, you know, we're going all right, actually. And look, and I think it calls on a bit of perspective. Like, people need to look at what's happening in the rest of the world and look how well we're going. So I think, yeah, I agree very much there with that.
0: Anthony, can we talk about the Community Strong Australia, which is what could be a Teal party, and whether or not that is actually perhaps being put out there as an option that if you don't particularly like the Labor Party, you don't like the Liberal Party, but you don't feel strongly about One Nation, that this may be an option?
4: Yeah, it's interesting. And it's the community independents, we've seen that the community climate 200 candidates or MPs putting their hat in the ring to create this community strong. I'm not too sure about the name that's sort of been mentioned. It's a bit of a mouthful, but it's interesting to see them doing that. There's some they've been labelled Teal independents, the climate 200 independents. They've sort of talked about getting together, and other members aren't interested or have said they're not interested. So it's sort of interesting to see where this plays out going forward in the political landscape. I think one of the issues at play here, of course, is the donations laws. And we saw the ALP, with the backing of the Liberal Party, bringing in a bunch of changes to donations laws, which sort of rigged the system in favour of the two major players. So this would actually help them with some of those issues. But it's in its infancy. I guess they're putting a toe in the water. The elections are way off, but it'll be interesting to see how it pans out.
0: Practically speaking, though, Anthony, can you actually act as an independent and still be part of a group?
4: Well, I think if you're going to be, if you've got a party, so a community strong, then you're not an independent as such, are you? But I mean, you're a party, but you're a party that has independent roots. But I mean, no, you're not. If you're a party, you're a party. You're not an independent. you're something different again. So that sort of, you know, would hit their branding. But I guess their argument would be, well, look, you know, here's our strict rules of who we take money from and how we act, et cetera. And, you know, they would say that we're separate from the two-party system in that, you know, they're overly captured by best interests, and they'll say, but they're not. But, you know, I totally agree with your point.
0: So I guess the question's going to be is that if this does take place and it actually goes into a next election, part of what there will be the need is to be able to explain how you can be an independent yet be part of a party.
4: Yeah, and that's where it'll come into play to say, well, look at our roots and, you know, look what we stand for, and sort of that'll be the debate. And then you'll have the major party saying, look, you know, what happened last election with the coalition, saying, look, you know, these are vested interests or climate action in disguise, and the Greens in disguise is a big one. So there'll be all sorts of mud flung about, but I guess they'll have plenty of time to explain their position and whether that mud sticks or not. But, you know, it's interesting to see them taking action and, yeah, we'll be watching this space closely.
0: Grant is with us. Hello, Grant.
5: Yeah, morning, TC, and also morning, Anthony. And Anthony, yeah, g'day. Great work that your organisation does and all the independent media. I wanted to try to just bring it on the... That's all right, okay? Just wanted to bring on the agenda things like what's happening with public housing down in your area, down in Melbourne, TC. They've proposed an offer for 43 towers, but also up in Sydney they're doing something similar. And just as a quick thing, and I'll get Anthony's views on it, but things like a famous journalist, Wendy Bacon, who's just known for generations and generations, because she's on one of Michael West's lists, when it comes to trying to ask questions of the relevant people, sensible, relevant questions, journalistic questions, she can't ask the questions or get anything because she's not on the authorised media list. So it just shows you the importance of what Anthony's mob does and everything like that. So I was just wondering if you could comment on how do you guys try to get the facts about what's actually happening, about what's happening in public housing and the downgrading and the change of policy, and trying to get that word out, if you could get it out, Anthony?
4: Grant, I appreciate that. Yeah, and look, the site that I run, the Klaxon, KLAXON, we do investigative work, and we're sort of aim to cover the stories that the rest of the media isn't covering in proper depth. So that's sort of our remit, and Michael West Media does a very similar thing. That's a really important point. I mean, Wendy Bacon does some fantastic work that she has for many years. She's a great reporter, and yeah, it's difficult sometimes getting responses from the powers that be, the politicians and the players, because they can't control independent media. There's no boss that can ring up and sort of have our stories spiked. So that's a great benefit we have. One of the drawbacks, of course, is getting responses. But one thing I'm

0: very fortunate with the Klaxon. I've been around for about 5 years, and I actually noticed that I get responses from government bodies, from departments, much more than I ever used to working at the Australian newspaper, which is remarkable. But I think that's a large part because they realise the story's coming out. They want to have a comment in there, not have a comment in there. They can do what they like, but every story, you know, I'll go to the sources and get the comments. So we've been fortunate in that regard, and I think they realise that independent media is here to stay, and they need to do the right thing. But, yeah, it can be very challenging at times.
1: And public housing?
0: Public housing, I think this is a huge issue. We've got that in Sydney. We saw a number of years ago the public housing in and around the CBD, in the harbour. Governments, different governments, particularly in New South Wales, the Conservative government was looking at selling a lot of this off. Now, the argument is, oh, look, we can sell this off. Land prices are so high, we could buy even more somewhere else. But a lot of it was just pushing out, or seemed to be just pushing out public housing from the cities. And we know that there's a huge disadvantage arises when you're locked out of the city, when you're sort of, you know, much further out, particularly when you have money is an issue and you don't have probably a vehicle and all the rest of it. So you're sort of becoming even more marginalised. So I think it's important to keep public housing where it is, and we need more of it, clearly, because there's such an issue when it comes to homelessness and affordability.
1: And whether or not, it's really difficult to see what the state governments are doing and how they're going about doing it, and whether or not they're doing it well as well, Anthony, whether it be Labor or Liberal governments.
0: Yeah, and this has been an ongoing thing for both sides of the political divide as to transparency about what's happening, and, you know, regarding what's in the pipeline. And it becomes a second-rate issue, sadly, for a lot of governments. And I think they can sort of, you know, do what they like in the space and receive relatively little scrutiny. So that's why it's important for other media outlets to really, you know, take it by the reins.
1: Do you reckon, Anthony, no matter which side of politics this is, whether it's Labor or Liberal, that both sides can tend to kick the can down the road with so many different issues until it becomes a massive, massive issue that has to be dealt with, and that particular government has to deal with it?
0: That's exactly right. So there'll be an inquiry and a recommendation and a look at it and all the rest of it. It'll just be some minister, you know, pushing it down the road, not wanting to have to deal with it. Mm. A government, you know, their boss not wanting to have to deal with it. And then, you know, next minute there'll be some huge scandal, funnily enough. It's got to that point. It's been sitting there for that long. There's been that much ineptitude by various governments that something will happen. It'll cut through the public attention, and then there'll have to be a royal commission or, you know, proper inquiry, and things will, you know, happen. But then again, sometimes they don't even happen after all of that, as we see occasionally, which is pretty devastating.
1: We should take a look at one of the stories that you've been looking at, actually, through the Klaxon, which has been an investigation in the laws governing police actions.
0: Yeah, so this is something we started digging into following the anti-Herzog rallies in February in Sydney, and we saw sort of images there. Of course, the international headlines, we had protesters, and we had police, and there was images of police sort of punching and assaulting protesters or people at the rally. So the question is, do police face any penalties? You know, assuming that assault was happened or occasioned by police, what penalties do they face? Now, we've sort of been digging into the laws, and it all gets a little bit rubbery. But there's this group called the Law Enforcement Conduct Commission, LECC, in New South Wales, and its job is to oversee the New South Wales Police. Now, there's a law, if a police officer sees another police officer or becomes aware of another police officer, job. If they don't report it, they're committing an offence. So that becomes significant in this context, given that we saw so many police officers were there and these assaults allegedly occurred, a lot of police officers watching on. The problem is there's a 6-month statute of limitations. So if there's no action taken against this police within 6 months, then nothing can happen under the law. And now, as we know, this ongoing investigation, I've put it to the LECC, and they've said, oh, no, it'll definitely take us more than 6 months. So hang on. there are certain, potentially, a whole bunch of offences that may have occurred that no action can be taken on. So I pushed it a bit further and said, well, hang on, surely we should be changing this. And sure enough, there have been two investigations by the LECC last year. Both of them, the key recommendation was this statute of limitations, the 6-month statute, be extended to over 12 months or more. And that's gone to the New South Wales government, to Police Minister Yasmin Catley, and she hasn't even responded. So it's been on her desk for over a year and hasn't even responded, so which is absolutely remarkable. I put this to her, and I've got a statement back, not from her, but from her spokesman, saying the New South Wales government takes this seriously and will respond in due course. I don't know what due course is and why it takes 12 months to even respond to a simple request, but there you go.
1: Due course could be another year.
0: Oh, it could be 10. due course is when it becomes a big enough issue that you know, the rest of the public yeah. will be on. They have to do something, as we were talking about, I suspect.
1: Vicky's with us. Hello, Vicky.
2: Hi, how are you going?
1: Good, Vicky. What did you want to say?
2: I just believe that all violent laws should be changed completely because it doesn't matter who's creating the violence towards anyone. It just shouldn't happen, period. You should be able to negotiate violence completely. And yet the world doesn't seem to get that concept.
1: Vicky, thank you for your call and for your thoughts. Anthony, I want to take a look at the NDIS and whether or not and how the government's going to go with this legislation and whether or not it's going to get through, but also whether or not extending the inquiry is going to also again be bad for the government.
0: Yeah, this is one of those issues that sort of the NDIS was brought in by the Labor Party and then the coalition had carriage on it for some time and it became much, much bigger than it was originally envisaged. Now the current government, the ALP's back in and they're looking to cut back on certain parts of it, which becomes much more difficult. But there's a few points. I mean, obviously, it's an important, very important project, very important scheme. It helps huge numbers of people. But on the flip side, there have also been many substantial rorts and many rorts ongoing, and it's sort of well known among people who work in the industry about some of these issues, so they need to crack down on it. So I think more needs to be done by the government. That's one thing they'd love to just walk away from and ignore, but it's a pretty difficult one for them to do so. So I'm very keen to see how this pans out.
1: I guess one of the things that people are wondering is that whether or not the people who have been rorting the system are the people that are going to be affected and investigated and dealt with, or whether or not are the people that are needing the system, or whether or not they're going to be missing out because of the people that have been rorting, and whether or not it's being focused at the right people.
0: Exactly. So one of the key issues Australia has, and it's been said to me by a number of people, is that when it comes to enforcement, I mean, we've often got the laws and we've got the authority, the bodies to actually police the laws. They just don't do it. So rather than taking proper action, I mean, if you've broken the law, you're committing outright fraud. If you're defrauding the taxpayer regarding NDIS, you're a provider that's doing the wrong thing. They should have the book thrown at them. I mean, they should be charged, without question. But often they just, you know, the government doesn't do much, sort of lets people slither off and the rest of it. And, of course, then the people who suffer are the NDIS recipients, the people it's intended for, and the taxpayer who's paying for the whole thing. So the best way to enforce good actions and good behaviour is to actually penalise people when they break the law. So it would be actually good to see that happening occasionally when it comes to this sort of thing.
1: Isn't that one of those cases? I mean, we saw that with the Pink Bat scheme, that as soon as government money comes out, then a whole stack of people rub their hands together and go, "You beauty."
0: Oh, exactly. And that's always been the case and always will be. And that's why it's so important for government to sort of to make sure that when they are administering these schemes, that they're doing it properly and that they are, you know, people are breaking the law, that they're actually cracking down on it. They're just letting it happen, or just, you know, letting it all, letting funds be misappropriated. And they seem to just not really take any strong action so often. And that really does encourage this sort of behaviour.
1: Anthony Klann with us, award-winning investigative journalist and founder of the online news site The Klaxon, as we take a look at national affairs. I guess one of the other things that is going to be spoken a lot for a while longer is whether or not the taxation process that's been put in as far as how the housing is concerned, whether or not people are going to be comfortable with the price of their house going down, and whether or not the young people will actually get into the market as a result.
0: Yeah, well, it's always going to be the way. I mean, the government's sort of damned if it does, damned if it doesn't. I think we've seen the latest figures coming out of this totality data this week. It's monthly, but it actually shows that across the nation, prices are down. They've been coming down for a little while, led by Melbourne and Sydney, a couple of other smaller capitals. Brisbane's still going up slightly. Adelaide's remaining steady. And so prices are going to come down, but a lot of that was already happening. I mean, it was the end of the property cycle. Prices have gone up enormously. This is what happened at this time. It just stage of the cycle. But yeah, certainly wasn't aided by the government changes. But that was sort of the point, really. It's to take the heat out of the market and to reduce the number of investors in the market. You know, investors buy about 80% of the properties that investors buy are established properties, rather than new builds and the new builds in the suburbs, outer suburbs. So that's sort of competing with the first homeowners. So what we're going to see is, you know, more downward pressure on property prices going forward, which means ultimately people are going to be find it easier to get into the market. Not that it'll be easy anytime soon, given prices are so huge. One thing to really keep in mind, though, when we talk about, you know, a percentage drop here or two percentage drops, prices have gone up 400% in the past couple of decades. I mean, it's really almost insignificant. So people need to keep that in mind, I think. But I think the government's going to, as we get closer to the election, people are going to be, I think they're going to realise, a lot of people are realising this is probably a good thing, and we need to help people get into housing, and this is the way to do it.
1: Is the government wanting to have a little bit of both ways, though? We want it to fall, but it's not going to fall by too much?
0: 100% they are, because it'll be we tend to vote based on economic interests, and if your price is going down on your major asset, on your main asset, then you're probably going to be a bit upset. So they don't want the property market to crash, but nor will it, I mean, based on these changes. But you're right, they definitely don't want to see it come down too much, but they want to see it just ease a little bit.
1: Does that actually come across as being, I'm not going to say weak, because that probably isn't the right word, but it comes across as you're wanting to have a little bit of both ways instead of being strong about what you are wanting to do, and that's for house prices to come down?
0: Oh, 100%. They need to toe the line, make sure they're sort of, you know, not upsetting one side or the other too much. I mean, a lot of things we've said about this government have been way too timid when it comes to many, many things. I think in this regard, though, they actually have taken action, and they have stared down critics. And so they have taken action. And I think they're probably where they want to be on this. I mean, they don't want to see the market collapse. It is the end of the property cycle. If they do take it too far, there's every chance that it will take more of a hit, more significant hit in a quick succession, and they don't want that. So I think that on balance, they're doing pretty well in this regard.
1: Hey, Anthony, what do you think is going to be sort of like the thing that people will be talking about? Do you think we'll still be talking about housing prices in the next week or two, or there'll be other things?
0: I love how the time frame is a week or two, because it really is like that. I thought you were going to say next year, but no, of course.
1: In
0: a week or two. and the answer to both is no. I don't think we will be. Not a couple of weeks. We're talking about something else until the next data comes out and shows, you know, it'll be a story here and there. Prices aren't about to collapse. It'll be a long-term thing. We're going to see prices go sideways over the next, probably decade, some estimates, and that's where we're going to be,
1: Anthony, it's been great talking to you. I may not speak to you again because I'm retiring, but I just wanted to thank you for all of your work. Thank you.
0: Oh, thank you so much, and thank you for all of your work and your fabulous contribution to Australian media.
1: Good on you, mate. Thank you. Anthony Clann, award-winning investigative journalist and founder of the online news site The Klaxon. 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We're heading off to the next ABC News. After the news, Kate Mead, ABC reporter, will join us.
3: Hello, this is ABC News with David Rollins. The UN's World Food Programme says it's scaling up its operations in Venezuela, aiming to reach up to 500,000 people in urban areas hit hardest by earthquakes. Venezuelan authorities say that almost 2,300 people have died following the twin quakes last week, while more than 15,800 people have been left homeless. Marianela Gonzalez from the WFP says there will need to be a sustained response to hunger in Venezuela.
4: People who lost everything are in shelters or staying with family and friends. So WFP is working around the clock to get food to them while also supporting the logistics for the wider response. Recovery will be a marathon, not a sprint. Sustained support for the people of Venezuela is critical.
3: Economists say Australia's housing downturn is likely to continue well into next year. New totality data shows national home values fell 0.4% in June, the biggest monthly decline since December of 2022. AMP Chief Economist Shane Oliver says the downswing is now gathering momentum, and recent property tax changes have added another layer of uncertainty.
5: If we did not have the budget tax changes, then I think it would be a far more modest affair. It'd just be reflecting the rise in interest rates and the low levels of confidence. But the tax changes have injected a new higher level of uncertainty into it.

0: Defence Industry Minister Pat Conroy will use a major speech to defend AUKUS and announce a shake-up of defence procurement. Mr Conroy is expected to tell the National Press Club today that Labor's support for the Nuclear Submarine Pact is part of what he calls progressive patriotism. He will also blame a lack of discipline inside the defence establishment for billions of dollars in project cost blowouts. The government is moving to shift major acquisitions into a new defence delivery agency aimed at speeding up decisions and improving oversight. Social Services Minister Tanya Plibersek says the government is absolutely determined to reduce gambling harm. Labor is expected to introduce its gambling ad reforms to Parliament today, which ban gambling advertisements during particular times of the day. The Coalition, Crossbench and Greens have criticised the changes, arguing they don't go far enough and are calling for an inquiry. Ms Plibersek says she'd be interested to hear any proposals to improve the legislation.
1: It'd be interesting to hear from the Coalition what their specific proposals are. At the moment, we've heard from a couple of people within the Coalition who say they've got an interest in it. We haven't really heard anything from the party, either the Liberals or the Nationals. Well, let's hear from them.
0: Victorian Premier Jacinta Allen is facing further scrutiny over what she knew about alleged corruption of big bill construction projects. Ms Allen yesterday denied claims reported in The Age that in 2022, a ministerial office pressured contractors to make a deal with the CFMEU over its preferred labour hire firm. The deal reportedly cost taxpayers an extra $2 million. After being stopped by media on the steps of Parliament House, Ms Allen maintained that her actions were above board.
2: As I've said on previous occasions, I've acted appropriately at all times. If there is any evidence of any claims, that they should be referred to Victoria Police.
0: At least five people have been killed and several others injured in an apartment fire in the Belgian city of Antwerp. A police spokesperson says it is still too early to give a figure for the number of injured or determine the cause of the fire. Belgium has experienced a series of severe blazes in the past few weeks, including one in a warehouse in Brussels. In sport, England's quest to end a 60-year soccer World Cup drought remains alive after they avoided a shock exit in the first knockout stage. The Three Lions came from behind to beat the Democratic Republic of Congo 2-1 in Atlanta and progressed to the quarterfinals, thanks to a brace of late goals by captain Harry Kane. The vast contingent of English supporters was left stunned when the African nation scored the opening goal just 7 minutes in. England's search for an equaliser finally came in the 75th minute from a Kane header, before he delivered a brilliant strike soon after to put his side in front. Their next opponents will be Mexico next Monday in Mexico City. And Canada is set to take part in next year's Eurovision Song Contest as the first new country to join the competition since Australia was added in 2015. Organisers say they'll join the competition in Bulgaria, which secured the right to host it after its own Dara won this year's contest.
3: Afternoons with James O'Loughlin.
4: People talk, it seems, more to their inanimate objects that move. Yeah. They're doing something that we do. They move.
5: Drive with Thomas O'Reilly.
6: Yeah, I don't tend to talk to the kettle.
5: For everything Sydney.
6: The car sometimes gets a pat on the hood.
4: Yeah, that.
3: James O'Loughlin from 12:30.
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6: Thank you for the coffee.
4: Thanks, mate.
6: Yeah.
3: Thomas O'Reilly from 3.
6: That's good. I'm sure it'll make a huge difference to the quality of the coffee.
3: Each weekday
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9: Good morning. It is 6 minutes past five, 6 minutes past three in WA, 24 minutes to five. In South Australia and in the Northern Territory. I wanted to ask you this morning whether or not old habits die hard. Do old habits die hard? I'm asking this question because I caught myself the other day when I was filling up petrol that when I fill up the bowser, like when I fill up the tank, okay, I still give the side of the car a bit of a bump with my hip. And you may want to know why. It's because I think with older cars, there was this whole thing that if you give the car a bit of a bump a couple of times, you can get a little bit more petrol in, right? Now, it probably isn't the case anymore.

0: Do I have no idea what I'm talking about? 1-300-800-222. Scott Hamilton joins us, business and finance commentator. Hello, Scott.
1: Good morning, Trevor. How are you?
0: Is that a thing? Bumping the side of the car to get more petrol in it?
1: Look, I'm sure it is, and in fact, I used to see my father used to do that quite regularly back in the day when we had the Kingswood, and you'd also pull the nozzle out just that little bit further and just try and get that extra bit of petrol in. But maybe in this day and age with hybrid cars and EVs, excuse me, it may not necessarily be the case. But I must say, with my time now, my old habits are in my wardrobe, where my suits have to sort of hang a certain way and shirts have to be a certain way, and I'm not sure that's an OECD or not, but they certainly have to be a certain way.
0: Do you do that? So do you like to have your shirts just like this and your suits just like that?
1: Correct, yes, unfortunately. much to the bane of Alan.
0: So does that irritate someone?
1: Oh, yes.
0: We won't say who it is, Scott.
1: No, but Helen loves watching my shirts.
0: Tell us what's happening in finance.
1: Look, the Organisation of Economic Cooperation and Development, the OECD, it's just released its report on overall trust in national governments. Now, interestingly, 43% of people across the OECD countries will have either low or no trust in governments, and that's as of their report for 2025. Now, Switzerland was the most trusted country in terms of government at 62%, Iceland 59%, and Norway at 57%. Australia, we sit at 51% above the OECD average, and we do look at countries such as Bulgaria at 16%, Peru 20%, France at 22%. Now, trusting governments is important because it drives policy, as we know, and this has therefore a direct impact in terms of investment, financial markets in each of their jurisdictions. And as we see the OECD report, Australia, it sits either at or above all public institution groupings. In particular, financial institutions is certainly well up there. But a stable country in terms of a continuing complex world, well, that does mean that investors are more likely to invest in that country and certainly park their money there. So that's one that is a good position for Australia to be in. But if I look at markets there, Trevor, the Aussie market, the ASX 200, slipped 55 points yesterday, down to 8,722 points. Asia was mixed. Europe was mostly down. The FTSE down 18 points at 10,478 points on the close. Currently, the US market is mixed at the moment. Dow Jones currently up 41 points at 52,361 points. The currency market, Aussie market, dollar was down on the crosses there at 68.96 cents to the US dollar and $1.21 to the New Zealand dollar. Oil was down $1.31 to $68.19. Gold was up $46.60 to $4,085.10 to US an ounce.

0: unemployment rate here in Australia is at 4.4%, and we'll be certainly there's expectation of no change, but it'll be the detail that we'll be certainly looking at there for tomorrow there, Trevor.
1: Good stuff. See, Anne-Marie from Dandenong still bumps the car when she fills it up with petrol.
0: That is fantastic. I'm going to have to point the electricity cord into the car a little bit closer.
1: Get that little bit more charge. Scott, great talking to you. I may not speak to you again because I understand you're going on holidays, but thank you for all of your work. Thank you.
0: No, Trevor, thanks so much for your everything you do, and it's been amazing over the many, many years that you've been on air. And Hal and I will be sad to see you off in the retirement, but maybe one day if you're on the Greek islands, we'll be something there.
1: Excellent. I'll meet you on the Greek islands. Nice work.
0: Absolutely.
1: Thanks, Scott. Scott Hamilton joining us as we take a look at finance, business and finance commentator. Kate Mead, ABC reporter, with us on the program this morning. Hello, Kate.
2: Good morning, Trevor.
1: Oh, you need a microphone, really, don't you?
2: Sometimes. It depends how you're feeling about me in the morning, I guess.
1: Marg has sent a text in, and I agree with you totally, Marg. Says, you put your hand on the windscreen when a car comes towards you on a gravel road. Automatically. Still do it. I think it makes no difference with the windscreens that we have now. First thing you do.
2: If you're driving down southwest Victoria, you drive the whole way then with your hand on the windscreen.
1: So true. Have you got any?
2: What habits?
1: Yeah.
2: Probably the most everyday one is definitely around at bedtime at night. I will set the alarm. I put the eye mask on. And then I cannot just lay my head back. I just have to check the alarm one more time. That idea.
1: Yeah.
2: Of sleeping through the alarm, I have to check it again. I just can't imagine a life not triple checking.
1: Triple checking.
2: It's been known to add one more.
1: How do you go with the eye thing?
2: Oh, this is like girl math. Like, this seems to make only sense to me, may not make sense to anyone else, but I would wake in the night. So my theory was, if I put an eye mask on and I wake in the night, unless the alarm has gone off, I'm not to take the mask off and it's still sleeping time. See, I told you.
1: I don't like them because your eyelashes rub against it.
2: Yeah, no. Like, well, I guess when your eyes are shut and you're not blinking, that doesn't happen.
1: I guess so.
2: Eyes shut now.
1: About banging the car to get more petrol into the tank, I think it may bump the tank to remove any air trapped in it, and it's very minimal.
2: This is why people have so many hip problems. I'm certain of it, hearing all these people that do it.
1: Bumping.
2: Yeah.
1: Stories from you, please.
2: I bring nothing but joy this morning.
1: Excellent.
2: There's a rest of everything else on your news and everywhere. But let me tell you about Golf Girl. That's kind of a loose nickname that they have for a young girl, Rihanna Hill. She's just 8 years old and she is making her mark in golf. She's a Gold Coast local and she's been invited to compete in the US Kids World Gold Championship in North Carolina this month. She's a little rock star. It's a remarkable achievement. She only started playing 12 months ago.
1: Really?
2: Is she our next Cam Smith? Maybe no mullet. Is she our Tiger Woods? Who knows? But women in golf are taking off.
1: Yeah.
2: And there's clubs popping up all over the place to get women more engaged with golfers. And the idea that we have a rock star 8-year-old showing them how it's done, heading over to America, the future's looking bright for women in golf, that's for sure.
1: We've got very good golfers in Australia, female golfers, and continue. And they are doing very well. So another one can't hurt.
2: Absolutely. Bring them on. Catherine, have you ever been to Catherine?
1: I think I have been to Catherine.
2: It's on my bucket list. If I hear one more person say, oh, Catherine's so beautiful.
1: I'm not sure if I've driven through Catherine. Oh, no, I'm not sure. Anyway, tell the story.
2: 100 years of Catherine, the town is celebrating since it was officially established, and they're having a huge celebration. Almost half a million tourists pass through Catherine every year. They look at the role it played as a key base in World War II. They talk about the bombing by the Japanese. They talk about the people that come through to make sure that it held together in times of terrific or terrible circumstances in terms of that 1998 Catherine flood. So the township

0: Getting to, the state's getting behind them, 100 years celebrating, something to be very, very proud of.
1: Richard said, when I drive, when I'm driving, I always duck my head when I drive under a tunnel or a bridge. Yes.
0: I think we've all been known to have a little look and just make sure.
1: Have a little duck, make sure. I always toot when I leave, when I drive past people, and it's a habit. When I leave somewhere and people are waving, I automatically go, toot, toot.
0: No, Trevor. Toot, toot. No, to the tooting.
1: You don't toot, toot.
0: No. I don't like being tooted at, and I don't like tooting.
1: Not even a happy toot, toot.
0: No such thing as a happy toot, toot.
1: Toot, toot.
0: No. It's white knuckling.
1: It's good manners.
0: Wave. You don't need to toot toot the whole neighbourhood to say goodbye.
1: Let's take a look at what's happening in the World Cup. Joining us this morning, ABC Sport Deputy Editor Amanda Shalala in New York. Hello, Amanda.
2: Good morning, Trevor. Hi, Kate.
1: Do you toot toot people when you're saying goodbye?
2: Toot toot? No, not really.
1: Good on you.
0: Thank you, Amanda.
2: I missed the context to this.
1: That's all right.
0: Now, Amanda, let's have a look at England. They're coming from behind.
2: Okay, this was unbelievable from the three lines. They've come into this tournament, much like they come into every tournament, one of the favourites, a lot of expectations on their shoulders, and pretty much every time since 1966 when they last won the World Cup, it has fallen over for them. It almost happened again today, and you have to feel for them. And, you know, for all the English expats that live in Australia, there are so many of them that would have been watching this, gotten up really early to see if they could make it through. They went behind early to DR Congo, and it was like that for most of the match until deep into the second half. It was starting to get really stressful for England, looking like they might be sent packing early. Then who stepped up? The one and only Harry Kane. First a header to equalise for the team, and then he stepped up with a really beautiful strike off his boot to make it 2-1, and they held on for the victory. The DR Congo goalkeeper, Lionel Mpassi, was excellent. He really stood up for that team, but huge sigh of relief for England. The dream is still alive, and now they have to go to Mexico City and play Mexico next. And the Mexicans have been on fire. So I don't know. After that performance from England, I'm not sure how they'll go.
1: What about Belgium and Senegal?
2: So that one's going to be kicking off shortly. And Senegal only ended up making it through to the knockout stage after a last big win in the group stage, one of the third-placed teams going through in this expanded format. Belgium as well has not really been that impressive throughout this tournament. And so although they finished on top of their group, I don't think they're in the sort of form that a lot of people thought would be really intimidating from them heading into this. So Senegal will like their chances against Belgium. I think the Europeans should be the favourites and should go on to win this. But, geez, we've already seen some exciting games so far where the underdogs have either won, like in the case of Paraguay, or gone really close, like with DR Congo. So who knows what will happen there.
0: And Amanda, the host country, USA, how are they looking?
2: So the Americans will be taking on Bosnia and Herzegovina a little bit later on today. Oh, my gosh, the Americans, they're all talking it up, of course, as you could imagine.
0: Of course,
2: they're saying, from before this tournament started, they're thinking, okay, like, you know, a quarterfinal run, that's what we're going to aim for. And now it's all this talk about winning it. I'd say more from the punters rather than the experts, to be fair. But I don't know how realistic winning the whole tournament is for them, but this game against Bosnia, they should be able to do it. The Bosnians are a very solid team, but the Americans have really been in top gear so far in this tournament, as we saw when they played against Australia and beat the Socceroos pretty easily. And they've got their star man back, Christian Pulisic. Everything's gelling well for them. They're enjoying the pressure of being at home. So they have a lot of confidence and have a right to be confident in this one.
1: Amanda, before we talk to Warwick Long, any news on what Australia's up to?
2: They're in Texas, they're now in Dallas, they're training, they're getting ready for this Saturday morning Australian Times game against Egypt. So it's all been going pretty well for them. They're just really acclimatising to the heat there. It's much, much hotter than where they were previously in Oakland. For Egypt, there's big news. Mo Salah, their superstar, he has been back training with the team. He went off early in their final group game with a hamstring injury, but it's looking like he will be fit to play Australia, and that's a huge boost for Egypt and not so much for the Socceroos.
1: Great talking to you, Amanda. Thank you.
2: Thanks, Kate. Bye, Trev.
1: Bye. Amanda Shalala in New York, a ABC Sport deputy editor, keeping us up to date as far as what's happening in the World Cup. Warwick Long joins us. He's the ABC rural host of the Victorian Country Hour. Hello, Warwick.
3: G'day there, Trevor.
0: Well, I'm so glad that you're here because I have a story for you both. News story. Now, This is a story of an under-17s football team. 25 years ago, this team had played from the under-11s to the under-15s and they get to this under-17 season. Mm-hmm. And they're doing really well in terms of the season hasn't started, but they start to train with the senior boys. They are thriving. Mm-hmm. After a few weeks, they realise, we haven't seen our coach.
1: Where?
0: And they go up to the committee and they say, hey, we haven't had a coach yet. We've just been training with the senior boys. Mm. And they go, well, hang on a second. Maybe we appointed someone, but they've gone.
1: Yeah.
0: Don't need to go talk about where he's gone, but he's gone.
1: He's gone.
0: Anyway, the kids, they get on their landline phones and they start ringing around. They need a coach. They forfeit the first game of this season.
1: That's just sad.
0: Terrible things can happen. You know, and it's a regional area, a little place called Broadford.
1: Mm.
0: Well, they get their coach. It's a team that's bonded. They have galvanised.
1: Nice.
0: They play and they win every game of the seniors.
1: That's what we like.
0: Of the under-17s.
1: Yeah.
0: And they win that grand final despite not having a coach at the start of the year. And one of those players happened to be our very own Woz Long.
1: Oh, what a story.
0: And celebrated on the weekend 25 years.
3: Kate Mead can do her research. That's a good journalist right there. I think, what a story. Oh, there are a few details that you're just missing out on there, I think, Kate. Like the fact that they wouldn't let our under-15s players move the game, one of the finals for us, because our under-15s guys had a grand final on the same day. So we had to turn up and beat the second best team with 14 players playing 18 on the field. And we did it.
0: You did it. You had a choice of forfeiting, I believe, but you decided to take them on.
3: We'll take them on. And that is probably the most exhausted I've ever been in my life, which is a bit sad given that was 25 years ago.
1: I was going to say, how long ago is this story?
0: So I'm ringing around. I want the goss. I wanted the goss from this 25-year reunion. I wanted to know, did they get out on the ground and do something? And what I've realised is that there's obviously a really big difference from the 10-year reunion to the 25-year reunion, when perhaps, you know, it's a group of 40-year-old men and they're thinking, well, I've got to get up to Auskick or Vic Kick in the morning, so we better take it easy.
1: Any goss, Warwick? So was there anything that you're trying to keep hidden?
3: No, all I've got to say is it was 25-year reunion for our little team that won when we shouldn't have. Got back to the Broadford Senior Football Club on the weekend to watch them play Strathfield. So Broadford is an incredible story because they haven't had a senior football club for a couple of years. They couldn't even find a league. So it was actually great to go back and support that club and be in that town with a really enthusiastic committee, a really great team. They're getting beaten pretty heavily on the field at the moment because they've just got a team back together. And when you think of all the juniors and kids that have been through that town that have left because they didn't have a football club, to see it back up and running and to be able to go back and celebrate was great. But the funniest moment of the day, because so much had changed and it was really exciting to go see everybody and new faces, was we had a little sneaky look inside the change rooms and nothing has been updated in 25 years. The same mural, the same corner where me and my mates used to sit and get changed, the shower block, exactly the same. And I was like, oh, wow, nothing in 25 years. So good luck to the kids having showers there after a couple of grades are finished before them on the weekend.
0: I love a football story, I can't tell you, but I love a regional football story. Yeah. And I think even what you have to describe, you know, in a time where it is so hard to get junior football footballers to stay with a club, or, you know, to stay engaged, just to sign up and play, cost of living pressures for parents to get them to and from games. They're holding on by a thread. And yet, when times are tough in a community, that is, the football club is what can bind everyone together.
1: True.
0: You
1: so
0: know,
1: true.
0: So I love that you went back. I was hoping for a bit more dirt, if I'm honest. Was boring.
3: So I'll tell you what, I feel 25 years is nothing compared to Catherine, hearing you talk about the Northern Territory town, 100 years old. What was great hearing about that town earlier this week too on the country air was the blokes talking about there's a real pride to being a Catherineite and a Territorian. And I just love how towns have those terms around them too. Like, you know, being a Catherineite and having that proud and thinking how big it was as a city, even though it was a few thousand people, compared to where you're coming from out in the bush, was just amazing to hear those stories. So, yeah.

0: Thank you.
1: Because
2: I'm a toot tooter.
1: Oh, thank you. That was not being mean. That was just etiquette.
2: That's being polite.
0: So you are a toot tooter.
2: I love a toot toot. And it's actually a bit disappointing. One of my cars has a bit of a sticky horn, like, so it sounds like you're aggressively tooting.
1: See?
2: But I love the light toot toot and the big wave out the window. And that's a symbol that you're going. And I walk, like, I don't know if it's true, but when you leave people, when people leave your house, I always walk them out to the front because I hope for the little toot toot at the same time.
1: You always have to walk someone out. That's, you know, that's good manners, but the toot toot can, you know, go to bed now.
0: Careful with the language. we're talking this morning about those habits that die hard. Now, I mentioned, Warwick, that when I fill up the car, that I give it a bump with my hip when I leave, because then you can put a bit more extra fuel in there as I'm doing the bumping action as I'm talking to you.
1: He's had three hip replacements too, by the way.
0: Mocked, I was. Mocked. I'd like to talk to Scott. Good morning, Scott.
3: Oh, that would be me.
0: Do you bump the car, Scott?
3: I...

0: use my shoulder to bump the car.
1: Excellent. And do you think that you actually get more petrol in it when you bump the car?
0: I was told that back at the day. Yes, I was told, give it a quick bump and the air will release and you can get a few more litres in.
1: Nice work, Scott. Now, I'd like to point out that I've got another text here from Joe that says, I've been bumping cars since 1955 when I used to fill up my 1927 Chevrolet. Many older cars could develop an airlock.
2: Yeah. Oh. So we're talking about a type of car too, of a certain vintage. Is that right?
1: Well, you see,
2: of a certain vintage.
1: Well, a certain vintage. That's why it doesn't actually work on modern cars. Still bump it though, Warwick.
3: With a hip and shoulder like that, Scott can get into the Broadford under 17 football team. Trevor, I stopped at Forbes. There used to be this one cheap petrol station south of Forbes on the Newell Highway.
1: Yeah.
3: And I remember Mum and Dad were in the car. I was driving them somewhere, and it only had one diesel pump. And I remember getting stuck behind this bloke who stopped, took a long time to take off his car, get out of the car, open the little petrol

0: Wouldn't mind me stirring you up as well.
1: Thanks, Kate. We'll get you to Broadford one day.
0: Oh, absolutely.
2: This is Overnights on ABC Radio. 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
3: When news breaks,
4: an officer fired a gun, striking the man in the arm and torso.
3: When you need the details,
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7: Good morning, Tony Matthews with ABC News. The federal government has committed $2 million in humanitarian aid for Venezuela after twin earthquakes hit the country last week. Almost 2,300 people are confirmed dead after two earthquakes devastated the northern state of La Guaira. Yesterday, the Assistant Foreign Minister, Matt Thistlethwaite, met with a delegation of Venezuelan Australians in Parliament. He says the government is providing support for the relief effort on the ground.
8: To offer Australia's support, we're providing $2 million financial support through the Red Cross and the UN World Food Programme to provide humanitarian assistance on the ground in the form of food and shelter and support for first responders.
7: The ashes of a Thai teenager allegedly murdered by an Australian man have been interred at a ceremony in her home village. Correspondent Rachel Clayton reports.
9: Hundreds of mourners gathered in northeast Thailand to farewell 17-year-old Thanchanok Donhomla, whose body was returned home to her family earlier this week. Thanchanok's auntie, Muruthi Thanachai, says she identified her niece's body. She says her face was bruised and swollen and her teeth were broken. Thai police allege Australian man Simon Carman strangled Thanchanok in a hotel room in Pattaya City before putting her body in a suitcase and dumping it near railway tracks. Mr. Carman denies the allegations. The 45-year-old has been charged with murder and remains in remand in Pattaya prison. Rachel Clayton, ABC News.
7: The federal government is expected to introduce its gambling ad legislation to Parliament

0: is. Chief Residential Economist Dr. Nicola Powell says the fall is unlikely to undo recent price growth.
1: We're forecasting for next financial year up to a 7% decline in in-house prices in Sydney. But for us to erase all of the growth that we've seen in the this price upswing, we would need prices to fall by almost 20%.
0: Former Today Show host Karl Stefanovic has vowed not to stop speaking in a podcast after he was sacked by Channel 9. Europe correspondent Elias Kluwer reports from London.
2: The former Today Show host has been here in London after Nine sacked him from his lucrative gig on Breakfast TV. In the latest episode of his podcast, Stefanovic hosted fellow self-styled freedom of speech crusader Piers Morgan, and both claimed they'd been sacked for advocating for freedom of speech. Stefanovic said the sacking had been hard on his family.
3: Have you felt emotional since you got the news?
4: Just when I was thinking about my, just my wife. Because she puts up with a lot.
2: Karl Stefanovic also said on the podcast that his discussion with the anti-Islam far-right activist and convicted criminal Stephen Yaxley Lennon, also known as Tommy Robinson, was a legitimate interview.
0: England has survived a huge scare to progress to the last 16 of soccer's FIFA World Cup with a 2-1 comeback win over DR Congo in Atlanta. England will next play co-host Mexico in the round of 16 in Mexico City on Monday. And the state government has announced that Metro Line trains in Sydney will run all night while the Socceroos play their next World Cup match early on Saturday morning. The team will play against Egypt in the knockout round at 4 a.m. Looking at the weather for New South Wales, showers or rain across the ranges, western slopes and adjacent inland plains, contracting to the northwest slopes and plains, upper Hunter and upper central west during the morning. Showers also developing on the southern inland plains, adjacent slopes and ranges, isolated showers elsewhere except in the far northwest. Sydney's weather, mostly sunny and a top of 23. Right now it's 15 degrees on the coast and 13 in Penrith.
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8: It's just too warm, isn't it? I'm bitten by the mozzie this morning. You know, they buzz around your head and they bite me on the hands. They don't bite Catherine. They bite me. She has no trouble at all. Because I take all the, I take it for the family. You know, the mozzies all swarm around my head and bite me all night, it seems. But they said it had happened. As the climate warms, there'll be more mosquitoes. I hope they're not full of disease. But they shouldn't be there, should they? 12.6, which is very warm at the moment. Forecast overnight low of 14. I think the fact that the cloud cleared a bit with the rain has meant that it's a little bit cooler than predicted. And we do have a gale warning for our coastal waters as well for the Macquarie, Hunter, Central Coast, Sydney Coast, right down to the Batemans Coast as well. And very warm conditions, 20 degrees, which is well above the usual for this time of the year. And the forecast through to the weekend, sunny. Clearing showers today, so that rain we had overnight should be clearing. Tomorrow, there's some sort of cooler change coming through because tomorrow it's going to be 17 and sunny. That's for a top. Saturday is going to be sunny and 16 for a top. And Sunday, on the coast, just 13 for a top. And even cooler at Mangrove Mountain as well. Oh, hang on. I'm looking at Mangrove Mountain. So, yes, 13 for a top at Mangrove Mountain on Sunday. And 16 for a top on Sunday on the coast. So apologies there, looking at the mountain. Anyway, that's quite cold. So there's some sort of change coming through. We'll catch up with the Bureau a little later on and find out all about it.
6: Traffic.
8: And the hiss of tyres on a wet road this morning. As the rain comes down, we've had quite a bit across the Central Coast overnight. No major accidents or breakdowns to report on our road network, similar for our train network as well, the Central Coast Line is looking pretty good this morning. Let us know if there are any issues in your neck of the woods. We can let the other

0: motorists know as well. 1300 925 222 is the number, or 0467 922 684 on the text, 0467 922 684. Or if you're listening on the app, you just press the button and it immediately sends a text or a call through. It's very easy. You don't have to remember it. But our intercity trains are looking good this morning on the Central Coast Line. No major problems to report there. Few issues at the stations, just minor ones, but nothing really major to worry about. One to put in the diary, though. Buses replace trains between Gosford and Epping on the 13th of July, the 14th of July and the 15th of July from 9:40pm to 1:30am. So those early morning trains will be impacted for some track work happening between Gosford and Epping the 13th, 14th and 15th of July. Other than that, it's all looking pretty good.
1: Do you know the next Australian of the Year? Are they raising funds for those in need? Or building a brighter future? Conducting research? Or inspiring future astronauts? See them, hear them, nominate them at australianoftheyear.org.au.
0: And the council budget has been handed down. We'll have a closer look at just a moment if you missed it yesterday.

with the council's budget endorsed this week. Did you hear the story yesterday too about the poor old oyster farmers who are battling due to sewage continually getting into Brisbane water? It's not good if you live around Brisbane water and maybe catch a fish or a crustacean or two. You do worry about it, don't you? Maybe some budget money should be set aside to fix that problem. Anyway, we'll find out where the money's going in just a moment. If you missed that yesterday, a big story. ABC Central Coast. Ooh, my voice is broken. I knew it would one day. Good morning.

ABC Central Coast and The Pretenders. Don't get me wrong. Caroline and Sarah suggested I might be like Benjamin Button, you know, the guy who was born old and then grew young. Voice is breaking. Yeah, I don't know. The only way that movie made sense to me was watching it in reverse, in rewind. It was good. It's 16 to 6 and takes a lot of money to keep us all going here on the Central Coast. All of the infrastructure, massive amount of road infrastructure. And it's interesting that places with comparable sorts of populations, like the Northern Territory and the ACT, we have more than the Northern Territory actually, have GST money coming in and legislation and all the rest. So it's tough for the council to keep going on

0: the rates, and luckily they've got the Water Corporation. I guess that gives them a bit of a revenue stream too. But what are they going to do with the money? That's the thing. Caroline Perryman spoke to the CEO of Central Coast Council, David Farmer, yesterday about that. Money. You might have missed it.
1: Yes, we're talking money, money, money with Central Coast Council's budget for the next financial year officially endorsed at this week's council meeting. So what does that mean for you and what we'll see around the Central Coast happening with our roads, with our infrastructure? Joining us, the Central Coast Council CEO, David Farmer. Thanks for your time this morning.
2: Good morning, Caroline.
1: Now, the 26-27 budget includes more than $70 million for road repairs, upgrades and maintenance. How is that work prioritised?
2: We've got a 10-year program in terms of our road renewals. We use pretty sophisticated asset management systems to identify those areas that need the work, and we apply it to those areas in that regard. And there's a range of treatments. Obviously, there's the simple filling of potholes, which only provide a very reasonably short-term fix. But then there's what we call heavy patching, and you may well see those on your roads where we effectively cut a hole in a road and put a patch over areas that that are deteriorating and are potholing quickly. And then the larger and more expensive, but the better long-term solution is obviously road renewal, where we effectively dig the road up and relay it, and that might last 30, 40 or 50 years before it needs another significant intervention.
1: Also, $7.1 million to increase roadside vegetation, mowing frequency over 5 years. We spoke, I think it was last week, about the big sandstone sign there at Carryong. This from David on the text 0467 922684. What do you think about volunteers cleaning the Central Coast? Do you agree with Lisa Bellamy from the Carryong Progress Association that council should be given official thanks, or that organisation should be thanked for cleaning up that Central Coast sign there at Carryong? Of course, that came about after it was mentioned in one of the council meetings that someone had the idea of spending $600,000 on signage. I don't think it's gone too far, that initiative. But what do you think about maybe thanking the Carryong Progress Association for that work?
2: Oh, look, the enthusiasm is to be commended. We have to be very, very careful about safety and public liability in those circumstances. There's a whole range of issues. While it may seem commendable, if somebody was struck by a vehicle, there's a whole range of those things. So we're very happy to work with community groups in situations, but really they need to come and talk to us about how that might be managed and be able to be managed in the safest possible way.
1: I think it was born out of frustration, but there's $7 million to increase roadside vegetation, etc., and tidying up our roadsides. Will that maybe help prevent this type of thing maybe happening, yes, that community groups do take it into their own hands?
2: Yeah, look, certainly. We're the two most, well, there's actually three things in terms of all our external research where we get independently scientific assessments of areas of concern with the services we deliver. The three things that people really want to focus on are our roads, the condition of our roads and our transport systems, the appearance of the area, particularly the roadside vegetation management, and financial management. We've conducted a number of independent surveys over a period of time, and that provides those three things are effectively in that order are the most important things, and that's what we've addressed in this budget.
1: ABC Central Coast with us is the Council CEO, David Farmer. We're talking about the budget in particular. It was endorsed on Monday night at the Council meeting. Also, $4.5 million for the old Gosford Library that locals fought hard to save, and also a Zero Blue Complex. Now, that's the big one on the waterfront at the entrance where there's some restaurants that's been in disrepair. This is for the 27-28 financial year, but what are the plans for those two buildings?
2: The Gosford Library is to be renewed, and we'll be seeking some form of adaptive reuse for that building so that it can be used by the community in some way. So there's a range of options, potentially a restaurant, potentially a community use, potentially let to a commercial organisation. It's quite a large building, but it needs some significant money spent. And in terms of Azzurro Blue, that's a commercial tenancy, and that's there's a reasonably small amount of money in that $4.5 million to get that into a lettable state. That particular site was sort of caught in a contractual or a landlord dispute between ourselves and the lessee for a period of time. That's now been resolved, and we're now in a position to let that, and hopefully we get some activity in that part of the world. And one important thing I did want to point out is there's money there to buy back MacKillop Oval. I think it's something that people don't realise. At Kincumber, the home of the Kincumber Colts, is actually owned by a private organisation. It was owned by the Catholic Church. Council leases that. And what we've been able to do is negotiate with the owners of that, and hopefully we'll be able to acquire that. So that important community asset is protected for the community.
0: So some of the money being spent and how it's being spent on the budget, with the CEO of Central Coast Council, David Farmer, speaking there to Caroline Perryman after the council's budget was endorsed this week, early this week. Your thoughts are welcome. 1-300-925-222 is that number. It's interesting, the population of the Northern Territory, I mean, I know it's a huge area, but 200,000-odd people, and they get $5.1 billion in GST revenue. So we've got, you know, heading up towards 400,000, and council just sort of scrape by with budgets, I guess, that are pretty slim compared to other population areas. And I see where a lot more money going into other regions. Anyway, certainly worth a chat if you'd like to talk about it. They also run our Water Corporation as well. It'd be interesting to see how much is being spent in keeping that sewage out of Brisbane Water. That was a big issue on the program yesterday as well, with the oyster farmers still locked out due to those issues. It's 8 to 6 ABC Central Coast. Checking the latest traffic for you.
3: Traffic.
0: All clear on the roads. Something to look out for, though, if you drive an electric vehicle, an issue that's been reported this morning. Electric vehicle owners are advised that the Tesla supercharger station on Mann's Road at West Gosford, that's the one just behind the servos there and behind the giant furniture mall and shopping area, is currently out of service following an apparent act of vandalism. It's understood that overnight unknown offenders cut the charging cables from all of the charging stations, leaving the site unusable. So that's not good. A motorist planning to charge their vehicles at the location will need to make alternative arrangements until repairs can be carried out. Any information about the incident, or who may have been involved, or if you've seen suspicious activity there, maybe you had a car parked nearby. It's a big car park there, although overnight, I don't know how much activity there'd be there, but surely there'd be some surveillance cameras. There certainly will be after this, I would think. Anyway, if you noticed any suspicious activity in the area overnight or caught something on your dash cam, you're encouraged to contact the police. Give the Brisbane Water Local Area Command a call. They'd be investigating this one, 4323-5509. They're lovely there. They'll take your call, and would appreciate any information at all. It's Brisbane Water Local Area Command at Gosford, 4323-5509, or Crime Stoppers, 1-800-333-000. Not a good situation there. So if you were planning to quickly charge your electric vehicle, if you're coming up or down the highway, then that particular spot, which is a good spot, is out of action at the moment.
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0: ABC Central Coast, Cat Stevens. It's coming up to 6 o'clock. The New South Wales government is investing millions of dollars in shark spotting drones as part of its shark mitigation program. 70 beaches across the state will have year-round drone surveillance, including Avoca, from the 1st of July, so not long to go. It will also trial artificial intelligence to improve shark detection. Mike Amod has more on that issue.
1: From July, more than 70 beaches across New South Wales will now have year-round drone surveillance from dawn till dusk. That includes all 38 Sydney beaches, from Palm Beach to Cronulla. It's part of an expanded surveillance program announced by the New South Wales government and comes just 2 weeks after 34-year-old Leah Stewart was critically injured in a suspected white shark attack while she was swimming between the flags at Coogee Beach. At least one beach in every local government area will be covered, prioritising beaches with a high number of swimmers and surfers, where shark incidents have become more frequent. Conducted by Surf Life Saving New South Wales, the expanded program promises more monitoring at other regional beaches too, with flights every weekend throughout the year and daily flights from December 1st to April 30. CEO of Surf Life Saving New South Wales, Steve Pearce, laid out some of the numbers.
2: Last year we did around 100,000 flights just looking for sharks, and saw around 2,000 sharks. This program, the way it's modelled, will do around 500,000 flights per year just looking for sharks.
1: The expansion's costing the New South Wales government $34 million, bringing the total investment in its shark mitigation program to $120 million over the next 2 years. So, will it work?
3: I do think it's a step in the right direction. I think it will bring down the number of shark attacks.
1: Chris Pepin-Neff is an associate professor in public policy at the University of Sydney with a special interest in human-shark interactions. While he's given the expansion a definite thumbs up, he says based on programs elsewhere, a public education campaign will be key to setting people's expectations.
3: Around the world where they have drone programs, there's usually also an accompanying flag system. Mm-hmm. So that'll tell you what the weather conditions are for the visibility that the drone has. So you might have like a green, yellow, red, or black flag that flies above the lifeguard station, because if it's a cloudy day, if there are white caps, like been a storm or there's just big waves, you can't see below the surface. So the shark could also be small. There are things that we need to consider, and that's why I think this public education is going to be important, because we're not going to see all the sharks.
0: Very interesting detail there as well. So no

0: 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Plenty to come on the program. While you were sleeping on the way after the news with Caroline Perryman, why two people climbing the Empire State Building are doing it? and a huge windfall for a local. We'll find out. Might be you.
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3: It's 6 o'clock. Good morning. Tony Matthews with ABC News. Federal Aged Care Minister Sam Ray has announced a change to the process that determines how much government funding older Australians can receive to help them live at home. Currently, an algorithm known as the Integrated Assessment Tool determines a person's eligibility for in-home aged care, and it can't be overridden, even if human assessors believe the decision is wrong. It's prompted hundreds of complaints, and the government has had to reassess over 100 decisions. Mr. Ray says under the new changes, a health bureaucrat, in special cases, will be able to override a decision.
4: In some limited circumstances, people's complex circumstances don't necessarily fit neatly into a framework. And in those small number of circumstances, we want the system governor to be able to make the necessary decisions to get the most appropriate outcomes for older people.
3: Venezuelan authorities say the death toll from two earthquakes last week has risen to almost 2,300 as citizens work to recover those still trapped under rubble. Jono Wakeley has more.
5: In La Guaira State, one of the hardest hit areas, heavy machinery has been hard to come by, leading to groups of civilians digging through the rubble with pickaxes, shovels, ropes and even their hands. Many have been attempting to supplement what they describe as a slow and inadequate state response to the country's strongest tremors in a century. Senior government officials have attributed growing civilian anger and even reports of military personnel looting and slowing aid deliveries to misinformation. The UN's World Food Programme says it's been rapidly scaling up its operations and expanding food assistance.
3: Several shots have been fired into a home in Western Sydney early this morning. Police say the shots were fired from a silver SUV that left the scene at Chester Hill. No one was injured and a crime scene has been established. A senior New South Wales police officer has been caught texting confidential details to a friend about his domestic violence case. Investigative reporter Amy Greenbank has more.
6: Last month, New South Wales Police Sergeant Shannon Cooper pleaded guilty to accessing restricted information on the internal police database. The court has now released text messages he sent to a friend, who was a former police officer, after the man was accused of domestic violence. In the exchange, the sergeant tells the man what the allegations against him are and says the police report reads well in your favour, mate. The sergeant has been suspended with pay and will be sentenced in August.
3: Australia's e-safety commissioner, Julie Inman Grant, will give evidence today at the Royal Commission on Anti-Semitism and Social Cohesion. The commission has this week been examining how social media platforms have managed anti-Semitic content and whether more regulation is needed. Human rights lawyer Sarah Schwartz, who heads up the progressive group, the Jewish Council of Australia, will also front the inquiry today. US President Donald Trump has again said he has nothing to do with his personal finances after disclosures revealed his family's crypto ventures raked in more than $1 billion last year. North America correspondent Lauren Day reports.
7: Newly released financial disclosures raise fresh questions about the growth of Donald Trump's personal wealth during his presidency. The man who once slammed crypto as a haven for drug dealers and scammers is now a major player in the industry, raking in more than $1 billion through his family's crypto holdings. At the same time, he's the industry's top policymaker. Donald Trump dismissed questions from reporters about his personal finances.
8: Well, you know why I'm profiting? Because the stock market's going up. Everybody's profiting.
7: The White House denies any conflicts of interest. Lauren Day, ABC News, Washington.
3: Australian tennis player Daria Kasatkina is through to the third round of Wimbledon for a fourth straight year. She defeated Indonesia's Janice Chen in three sets, 7-6, 6-1, 6-1. Kasatkina will face four-time Grand Slam champion Naomi Osaka next. Nick Kyrgios's return to Wimbledon ended in defeat in the men's doubles. He was also fined for swearing at an umpire. Looking at the weather, showers or rain across the ranges, western slopes and adjacent inland plains, contracting to the northwest slopes and plains, upper Hunter and upper central west during the morning. Showers also developing on the southern inland plains, adjacent slopes and ranges, and isolated showers elsewhere except in the far northwest. Mostly sunny for Sydney today with a maximum of 23 degrees. Right now it's 16 degrees on the coast, 13 in Penrith.
9: Good morning and welcome to AM. I'm Barbara Miller, coming to you from Gadigal Land in Sydney. A funeral for a Thai teenager allegedly killed by an Australian man has been held in her home village. The body of 17-year-old Thanchanok Domhala was found in a suitcase in Pattaya on Thailand's east coast. 45-year-old Australian Simon Carman has been charged with her murder. Her family says it wants the harshest punishment for her killer. ABC correspondent Rachel Clayton has more.
10: Outside a Buddhist temple in Khalsan province in Thailand's northeast, monks perform funeral rites as the remains of Thanchanok Domhala are laid to rest. The temple abbot says hundreds of families attended the funeral.
11: There was a lot of people, her mum and dad, also the relatives. At the time when the body was here, even the parking lots were full. They felt sorry for her.
10: Thai police allege the 17-year-old was violently killed by 45-year-old Simon Carman inside his rented hotel room in the city of Pattaya before disposing of her body in a suitcase dumped near railway tracks. Mr. Carman denies the allegations. Pattaya Police Colonel Anek Sra Tu Nyu says CCTV shows the teen arriving with Mr. Carman at his hotel, but she's never seen coming out.
11: She had only sent a message to a friend saying she had arrived. After that, she could no longer be contacted.
10: Thanchanok's great-aunt, Mi Boon Sert, says she helped raise the teenager and is struggling to comprehend her loss.
12: I'm just like a mother to her. She called me mum. Before she went, she told me she'd be back soon. I've raised her since she was 3 months old.
10: The 75-year-old says she wants the person responsible to face the death penalty.
12: If he can be killed, I want him to be killed like my niece. I want life for life.
10: Thanchanok's auntie, Miriti Thanachai, says she identified her niece's body.
12: There were six of us that went to the morgue at the police hospital. Her face was bruised and swollen.

0: The scheme has a backlog of 30,000 applications, but is slated for closure in 2028. Political reporter Claudia Long has more from Canberra.
1: For abuse survivor Chris Coombs, getting acknowledgement of the abuse he suffered and compensation from the scheme has been life-changing.
2: I got a call and I was informed about the successful outcome and I just wept. For me, the money component as well, it allowed me to go to law school.
1: And while he describes the gruelling redress investigation process as among his darkest days, it's also something he's desperate for other victim survivors to be able to access.
2: To finally share my truth, have it believed, have it recognised, and then to no longer have to pay for my own therapy felt like really important opportunity for healing.
1: Chris Coombs is a survivor advocate with the legal firm and support service No More, working directly with people navigating the redress scheme. But the scheme has a backlog of 30,000 applications, with more than 1,500 expected to roll in each month over the next year. No More CEO Jackie Mead wants the scheme extended beyond its planned mid-2028 closure.
3: I can't see any way that the scheme can actually meet the requirements for which it was set up, which obviously includes processing the applications of all of those people that came forward.
1: The federal government told the ABC it's made significant improvements to the scheme's operations, but in the first half of 2026, the scheme's processed an average of 993 applications a month. It's an increase on the previous 5 months, but that current rate of progress isn't enough to clear the existing backlog before the scheme shuts. Griffith University criminologist and former member of the Commonwealth Independent Advisory Council on Redress, Kathleen Daly, has studied redress schemes since 2012.
4: 1 year to close the redress scheme after the close of applications is ludicrous.
1: In a submission to a Senate inquiry, the Department of Social Services said it could process all cases before the sunset date. Professor Daly disputes that.
4: All redress schemes, except very small ones, take more than a year to finalise applications.
1: She's also worried the department is underestimating the number of cases that will come in before the application deadline on July 1, 2027.
4: In the last 3 to 6 months, or in the last month of a scheme, there's a huge surge of applications.
1: It's numbers like these that have Greens Senator David Shoebridge echoing calls to push back the application deadline and extend the scheme.
5: All of those vulnerable survivors, many of them have finally worked up the courage and found the space, found the moment in their lives where they can come and speak about their abuse, they're going to be knocking on a shut door. We cannot let that happen.
1: Senator Shoebridge is a member of the parliamentary inquiry into the scheme's operation and says he's been frustrated with responses from the government during hearings. It's a sentiment that appears to be shared by WA Liberal Senator Dean Smith, who said this to the Department of Social Services at last week's session.
6: Outrageous is how I would describe that.
7: Right.
6: Because this committee took the department on trust that the performance of the scheme was better than the Auditor-General's report revealed. Significantly better.
1: Social Services Minister Tanya Plibersek said in a statement, the federal government won't let victim survivors down and is focused on improving how the scheme operates so survivors receive outcomes sooner and with better support throughout the process. A legislated 8-year review of the scheme is now underway and has been tasked with providing advice to government on how to ensure valid applications can be processed before the closure date.
0: Political reporter Claudia Long there. And if you need support, help is available from Bravehearts on 1800 272 831. Donald Trump's personal wealth grew enormously during his first year back in the White House, according to new financial disclosure papers. His family's cryptocurrency ventures alone raked in more than $1 billion for Mr. Trump. North America correspondent Lauren Day has been going through the papers.
8: Barb, there's almost 1,000 pages of disclosures, so it's a pretty extensive look at the president's finances, although I should say not entirely complete. But it does raise fresh questions about just how much his personal wealth has grown during his presidency so far. Overall, he raked in over $2 billion last year, according to analysis by the major newspapers here. And that compares to about $622 million in 2024, so that's more than three times the amount since re-entering the White House. And one of the most lucrative parts of the president's earnings are his crypto ventures. And that's interesting for a number of reasons, but in part because he was once a very outspoken skeptic of cryptocurrency. He once said that it was a haven for drug dealers and scammers, but now he's a major player. And he's made more than $1 billion from his family's crypto ventures at the same time that he's the industry's top policymaker. And we have

0: seen that he's pushed crypto-friendly policies since taking office and lifted those Biden-era regulations since he re-entered the White House. So in a statement, the White House spokeswoman Anna Kelly said that he had turned America into the crypto capital of the world, but they denied that there are any conflicts of interest there. Donald Trump himself was asked earlier today whether he is profiting off the presidency. Here's what he had to say.
1: I don't get involved in my personal. We have funds that run my money. And I purposely, I never speak to any of the people that run the money. But they're at big institutions, and they invest in whatever they invest. Well, you know why I'm profiting? Because the stock market's going up. Everybody's profiting.
2: Everybody's profiting. Wow, quite the statement. But Lauren, it's not just crypto, is it? What else is the US president making money off?
0: Well, also included in this haul were, as you'd expect, millions in real estate deals overseas, including projects in Saudi Arabia, the UAE, Romania, India, all over the place. There were millions of dollars in sales of Trump-branded items like Bibles, sneakers, cologne, watches, also royalties from his books, and interestingly, even a $6,000 monthly pension fund from the Screen Actors Guild from his time back on The Apprentice. It also revealed that he has earned $80 million in income from settlements with various media and tech giants that he's sued, including ABC America, Paramount and Meta. And he's also received very lucrative gifts, including to sporting events from FIFA, NASCAR, the UFC, and interestingly, even a $250,000 bronze sculpture of himself. So it's been a very lucrative year for the president.
2: Lauren Day in Washington. Briefly, in finance, the Australian dollar is weaker. It's buying 68.9 US cents. I'm Barbara Miller. That's early AM. It's a quarter past six.
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0: How do you get to the top in New York? Maybe climb the Empire State Building. But why? We'll find out with Caroline Perryman in just a moment. And a huge windfall for a local. Better check my lotto account. If I had one. Find out what it's all about. Could be you. You could be waking up this morning to be a millionaire. I don't know. It's all on the way in just a bit with Caroline.
1: Traffic.
0: And on the roads, we have a broken down B double on the M1 Pacific Motorway off ramp at Wiseman's Ferry Road. That started at about 10 to 6. Southbound traffic affected on the off ramp there at Wiseman's Ferry Road at Somersby. A broken down B double. No other accidents or breakdowns to report. And on the trains, the intercity trains, our Central Coast line is on time or close to on time. Watch out, City Circle and Metro track work may affect your travel when you get to Sydney. And buses to replace trains between Gosford and Epping on the 13th, 14th and 15th of July from 9:40 at night till 1:30 in the morning. Twenty-two for a top, a very mild day today, 12.7, high humidity too, 96%. We've had a couple more mils of rain. We don't need any more. It's as slushy as hell, isn't it? Cooler change coming through Mangrove Mountain at the moment. It's sitting on 12.7 as well, and a forecast top of 20. But then the cold change coming through on the weekend. Tomorrow, 17. Clearing showers today. Tomorrow, 17 and a low of 12. Sunday, 16 and a low of 6. Saturday, 16 and a low of 6. And Sunday, 7 for a low and 13 for a top at Mangrove Mountain. A little bit warmer on the coast, 16 degrees. So a cool change coming through on the weekend as well. Let us know what's happening in your part of the world. 1-300-925-222 or 0467-922-684, particularly if there's anything happening on the traffic front. Just watch out too if you've got an electric vehicle. There's been vandalism at the Giant

0: charging station at West Gosford, the one behind the big furniture warehouses there, the big shopping precinct. It's the electric vehicle Tesla charging or supercharger station at West Gosford, currently out of service following an apparent act of vandalism. It's understood that overnight unknown offenders cut the charging cables from all of the charging stations. It's a wonder they didn't electrocute themselves, leaving the site unusable. Motorists planning to charge their vehicles at that location will need to make alternative arrangements. And if you know more, give Brisbane Water Local Area Command a call. I'm sure they're keen to catch these crooks. 4323 5509 or Crime Stoppers 1-800-333-000.
1: Happened?
2: Did they announce it?
1: You're kidding me.
3: I can't believe they won.
1: He tweeted, what?
2: It crashed.
1: When's it happening here?
3: Cancelled?
1: What went on?
2: While you were sleeping.
0: That's not good, Caroline. Someone's cut all of those cables. I mean, that's a dangerous thing to do, isn't it?
4: Dangerous and why? Is it just for vandalism or are they taking something that's...
0: Is it a stance against Elon Musk or something?
4: Well, I was thinking that too, yeah. Is there something valuable that they can get out of those cords?
0: Yeah, I'm not really sure. I think they, from the photo that I saw online, it looked like they just left them on the ground after they'd cut them. So just maybe a wanton act of vandalism or sabotage or, I don't know, or some sort of political protest. I don't know what it is.
4: But not good if you're heading onto the freeway and you're thinking you're going to charge car there.
0: No. What's happening, Caroline? Someone's climbing the Empire
4: State Building.
0: Well,
4: this was a spectacle in New York overnight. There's a little video that you can find online, but this couple, dressed all in black with black masks, they climbed to the top of the Empire State Building and they reached the spire there. A height of 443 metres. So you know that little spire at the very top?
0: That's where...
4: The gorilla.
0: Yeah, what's his name?
4: Godzilla or what?
0: No, his rival. Yeah, we'll think of it.
4: I'll think of it in a minute. But they then unfurled a large black banner that had white writing that read...
0: King Kong.
4: Oh, of course, King Kong, that read... And I saw you Google it.
0: No, I didn't get to that
4: site. Okay, good. So the sign read, "When the power of love beats the love of power, the world knows peace."
0: That's a lovely sign.
4: Isn't that beautiful? But what they did then, they then descended to a small platform just below the spire. One got down on one knee, seemed to propose to the other, presenting a ring. So it was a marriage proposal. Now, the New York Police Department has told the BBC the two people have been taken into custody. Now, the climbers have been identified as Angela Nicolau and Ivan Birkus. This is according to local media reports. And these two were the subjects of a documentary back in 2024 called Skywalkers, a love story about them scaling buildings all around the world. And they reportedly live in New York. Now, a spokesperson for the Empire State Building says the unauthorised incident posed no danger to tenants, visitors or guests on the observation deck just below the spire. But it went on to say, the Empire State Building observation deck atop the world's most famous building in the centre of New York City does offer a practical way for the most memorable marriage proposals. So you don't need to climb to the spire. You can just do it there at the observation deck. So, yes, this couple, Angela Nicolau and Ivan Birkus, getting engaged on top of the Empire State Building. But I think the banner really says it all, doesn't it? When the power of love beats the love of power, the world knows peace.
0: And one of the great romantic movies featured the Empire State Building, An Affair to Remember. Remember that?
4: Yes, they were going
0: beautiful.
4: To meet there, weren't they?
0: That was a lovely...
4: It was a beautiful movie.
0: It was a beautiful movie. Yes.
4: Very good.
0: Lovely.

0: Knowing my better half, she'd probably push me off. But
1: that's always that risk, isn't there? I wonder if anyone's got some interesting marriage proposals, though.
0: Yeah,
1: I mean, most people probably do it very, you know, maybe in a restaurant or, you know, maybe it's, oh, do you want to get married? Yeah, why not?
0: Well, you wouldn't knock them back if you were up on the top of the Empire State Building spire. So, no, I don't fancy you at all. Snip.
1: I wonder if they were tethered. I don't know how they got... go about climbing these buildings. No. It'd be good to watch that documentary,
0: it would
1: actually.
0: Be. Spider people.
1: Yeah, that's right. Now,

0: This next story, I did vacillate whether to do this story because I don't want to promote gambling.
1: No.
0: But it was just so extreme. And there's some quotes from the guy that I thought were really quite interesting. But I'm talking about gambling. It's a gambling story because we know it usually doesn't pay off.
1: No.
0: We know that we don't win. But the stars have aligned for a Central Coast resident. He's from Erina, and he decided to self-pick his Oz Lotto numbers for the first time this week. And wow, has it paid off. Guess what he's won?
1: How much?
0: $30 million. Now, that's led to obviously big celebrations. He had the only Division 1 winning entry nationally in Tuesday's draw. So will it change his life is the big question. Will he go back to work? What's he going to do with the money? Well, when an official called to confirm the prize with him yesterday, he was already at work despite a sleepless night. He says, "I'm splendid. I'm just at work, but I've been waiting for your call. I was up all night checking it every 5 minutes. It's legendary. I was absolutely knackered last night. And just as I was going to bed, I checked my ticket. That's when I saw all the yellow numbers. They looked like tennis balls. And I thought, hang on, I got the family to check and we just went crazy. We were running around the house like mad people and the dog was going off. It was hilarious. It took another 20 minutes to realise, hey, I'm not sharing the prize. I won the whole thing. Wow. I'm that bloke that beats the odds. I've been playing for ages, but the crazy thing is that this was the first time I selected all of my own numbers. Usually I do a quick pick. It's a bit freaky. I'm quite proud of myself for choosing them." So how's he going to spend the money? He says, "We'll definitely pay off the mortgage. I'll take time to think about what else. We want to be wise with it. I'm still numb." Do you want to know, would you like to know what the numbers were?
1: Yeah, go on.
0: Because most people pick them around birthdays, kids' ages. So you wouldn't think these were rare. Have a listen to the numbers. 17, 19, 24, the kids. 43, 41, the parents' ages. 8 and 2, well, who knows what they're for, maybe the pets. And the supplementary numbers, 12, 26 and 7. So they're, he doesn't choose the, does he choose the supplementary? I don't know how that works.
1: Yeah, I think you've got to pick them all, I think.
0: So there you go.
1: He should have a big party for the 14,000 relatives and friends he never knew he had.
0: No, and do you keep it a secret? Do you keep it a secret?
1: Is it a secret? Do we know where he works? Can we go on? He's a good bloke.
0: He's a great bloke, Erina guy. But, you know, sometimes it's not always a good thing to win that much money,
1: No, maybe not.
0: You know, because your life does take a big turn, doesn't it?
1: And how would you know then that people just wanted your money? You know, they weren't really your friends.
0: And if you're not used to handling that much money, so... It'd be interesting to see. Look, good luck, and I hope it all works out for him. In the news today, coming up, obviously, we're all expecting this report from a parliamentary inquiry into the extent of fraud in the National Disability Insurance Scheme. That's being handed down today, of course. That followed widespread reports of fraud and criminal rorts in the NDIS. So, of all the stories, Scott, we have to have the power of love, Huey Lewis, for the couple that got engaged on top of the Empire State Building, unfurling that banner. This is our quote for the day. "When the power of love beats the love of power, the world knows peace."
1: And you got the perfect song, The Power of Love.

0: Huey Lewis in the news and the power of love to go with that beautiful story about the couple who proposed on the top of the Empire State Building, you know, the spot where King Kong used to hang out. Lovely story. Look it up online. It's time for the news, 6:30.
1: Sarah Forster with ABC Central Coast News. A large crowd turned out for the Land and Environment Court's on-site visit of the proposed Noraville McDonald's yesterday. Six speakers addressed Commissioner Shona Porter at the on-site hearing after McDonald's appealed the local planning panel's decision to reject its development application. Lee Williams, who has a child at Tookley Public School across the road, was among those to speak, saying the proposals put the safety of children and parents at risk.
2: When McDonald's put in their DA submission, their traffic impact assessment and all their other assessments did not consider pedestrian safety at all. So we have about 300 students who live within walking distance to Tookley Public School, so they don't qualify for a bus pass.
1: The Commissioner met behind closed doors with Central Coast Council and McDonald's yesterday afternoon, though a final decision is expected to take several months. A Brisbane Water oyster grower is considering legal action after being unable to harvest his leases for more than a month due to water pollution. Central Coast Council has confirmed highly diluted sewage spilled into some local waterways, including Brisbane Water, in May during heavy rain. Damien Connor from Coast Rock Oysters says he and other farmers have been unable to harvest since the 28th of May due to the risk of contamination.
3: At the moment, we've got a bit of a momentum going, and we're speaking with an environmental lawyer at the moment, the same environmental lawyer that looked after Nambucca River with their farmers with sewage discharge from the council.
1: In a statement, Central Coast Council said its water quality test results returned to normal from the 2nd of June. Kincumber Quarry has been issued with a prevention notice by the Environment Protection Authority requiring it to undertake a noise assessment. The EPA says it has received a significant number of reports from the community about dust, noise and sediment runoff from the quarry in recent months. New noise limits and monitoring requirements may be considered pending the outcome of the noise assessment. The EPA says it's also working to address concerns about dust and water management through proposed amendments to the quarry's environment protection licence. A Central Coast councillor says community ownership backed by council could be a way for the Mariners women's team to survive. The future of the women's team in the A-League is in doubt after a deal with Queen's Park Rangers only saved the Mariners men and the club's academy. If an agreement can't be reached by the end of this month, the Mariners women are unlikely to participate in the upcoming A-League season. Liberal councillor Trent McQuaid is calling on local commercial organisations to consider getting behind the women's team, but says community-based ownership could be a last resort.
4: If that is going to be the case, I will push really hard to get that community ownership model happening with the backing of council. And at the end of the day, I do not want to go down that pathway, but the option is there for council, you know, in the interim to help out.
1: There are renewed calls for the governing body of soccer to issue guidelines about the risk of heading the ball amid growing concerns it's linked to developing neurodegenerative brain disease. Antonia O'Flady has the story.
5: Earlier this week, a Four Corners investigation revealed 33 AFL players have been diagnosed with chronic traumatic encephalopathy, or CTE. While the AFL is addressing it, there are calls for soccer to follow suit. Concussion expert Alan Pearce says in soccer, heading the ball, collisions and concussion can potentially lead to dementia, motor neuron disease and CTE. He says Football Australia needs to act.
6: The concern that we have here in Australia is the fact that if players are heading the ball repetitively, they're at greater risk of CTE.
5: Football Australia says its expert committee is looking at strategies to reduce heading in youth football.
1: England has survived a scare to progress to the last 16 of soccer's FIFA World Cup with a 2-1 comeback win over DR Congo in Atlanta. Congo took a surprise 1-0 lead after just 7 minutes, but two late goals from captain Harry Kane spared England humiliation. England will next play co-host Mexico in the round of 16 in Mexico City on Monday. And the Newcastle Knights will kick off the NRLW season against Cronulla tonight. The game will see the Knights start a new era without local star halfback Jesse Southwell, who has joined the Broncos this season. Kira Dibb has returned to the club and will partner with Georgia Roach in the halves. That game tonight in Sydney. To the weather for the Central Coast, mostly sunny with a forecast top of 22 degrees today. There is a strong wind warning in place for the Hunter Coast and the Sydney Coast.
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9: Traffic.
0: All clear on the roads this morning. No major accidents or breakdowns. There is a problem just on the M1 at the motorway off-ramp to Wiseman's Ferry Road southbound, but it's not causing any major dramas. There's no traffic bank up around the site with the broken down B double there at Summersby, the off-ramp to Wiseman's Ferry Road. Southbound traffic is affected, but the big truck's on the shoulder and it looks as if traffic's getting past that site with no hold up. Really slow going up Carryong Hill. Once you get on the M1, it's rolling nicely. Tuggerah interchange is fine. Arimba interchange is fine. Jillaby, no problems there as well at Sparks Road. Doyleson and all of our other major interchanges are rolling nicely. And on the trains, it's all tickety-boo this morning. It's all looking very, very good at this stage of the run. Let us know if you've seen any traffic dramas there. 1300 925 222. It's great when people do that because you can save a life just by letting your fellow motorists know that there's a stoppage or something up ahead. No major problems to report on the rails as well. They're looking pretty darn good also.
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ABC Central Coast, if you're off to work. Well, there's one bloke not going off to work for the man this morning, I don't reckon. The fellow at Erina who won $30 million in the lotteries. He'd be telling the man where to put it, wouldn't he? Would he? I don't know. Some people just sort of think, oh, I'll just go to work, and I like going to work. I don't want to, you know, change my routine. It can be a blessing or a curse sometimes, can't it? Of course, all of Germany is mourning after they were eliminated in a shock 4-3 penalty shootout loss to Paraguay. And it was interesting that Harry Kane, as we heard in our news just then, that Harry Kane really saved England's bacon. England survived a huge scare to progress through to the last 16 of the World Cup with a 2-1 comeback win over the Democratic Republic of Congo in Atlanta. Congo took a surprise 1-0 lead just after 7 minutes in and hung on. But two late goals from captain Harry Kane saved England. And you've got to have a great striker, haven't you? And Harry Kane is Germany's best striker. Of course, they don't have their leading goal scorer in the Bundesliga. I think he pumped in 36 goals in 32 games in the 25-26 season in Germany. And he's the best goal scorer in Germany, but of course he's playing for England and saved them. And perhaps that's the reason that Germany didn't progress. They just didn't have that finish. Great team box to box, but just didn't have that superstar at the end. Anyway, England just making it through. All the games are tough. England will next play co-host Mexico in the round of 16 in Mexico City at altitude. So that'll be tough on Monday. And of course, Mexico played the very first World Cup match against France, I think it was. That was a weird World Cup, the one in 1930. Boy, I was listening to a podcast about that the other day and some of the strange things that happened. You know, there's a goal scored in one of the finals where the ball flew out into the crowd and a policeman in the crowd who was trying to keep the crowd at bay put his boot out and kicked it back onto the field. They went down the wing, crossed it and scored. The copper was put down as an assist. And they didn't stop it. The Lions person and the referee didn't blow the whistle. Some really strange things happened in that World Cup. Oh, one of the trainers ran on to fix up a player who had a broken leg. So they used to kick the hell out of each other. And he tripped and broke a bottle of chloroform that was inside his kit bag. And he went unconscious and had to be carried off the ground. That's just amazing. Just amazing. That was in South America too. I think it was at Uruguay. Anyway, great history, the World Cup, and it's all happening. The Aussies, of course, going around against Egypt. May the best team win. It's time for the quiz, which has a bit of a sporting connection too. It's a where am I? I'm a suburb on the Central Coast. I'm split between two governmental wards in the Central Coast Council government area, a local government area. My northern part is in the Budgiewoy ward, and the rest in the Wyong ward. I'm in the state electorate of Wyong and the federal division of Dobell. I have a major hospital. I was once home to famous Aussie cricketer Nathan Bracken, who we spoke to after the ball tampering scandal, Sandpapergate, broke out during our national cricket team's tour of South Africa. And a really good local, Nathan. And

0: head down to the local nets and help the kids. He's been a great asset to cricket on the coast. Here's what he had to say about that way back when.
1: From what I've heard and from what they've sort of come forward in the press conference, it was basically the, from my understanding, they were trying to stick some of the rocks from the pitch onto the tape and using that to scratch up the rough side of the ball.
0: Yeah, yeah. Later turned out to be sandpaper, ball tampering there. But where did he hail from? And what are we talking about? A double-barreled name. There you go. 1-300-925-222 is the number to ring. You might live in that beautiful suburb. 1-300-925-222. We're looking for a place on the Central Coast. It's a Where Am I? 16 to 7, ABC Central Coast. 1-300-925-222 is the number. Is Missy Higgins.

ABC Central Coast, and the song Steer, which has nothing to do with a castrated male bovine. It's all about your direction. I always love it when people say, there she is, Vissi Higgins, uncovered, discovered by the ABC, uncovered by the ABC. It sounds like, you know, we dug her up. Oh, found her, Vissi Higgins. What a gem. It's 12 to 7 ABC Central Coast.

Coast. This one from Nader. Morning, Scott and Caroline. How is Stinker going? I'll talk to Stinker tomorrow, actually, Nader, and get an update. He was amazing on Saturday. Nader said, can you replay your interview with him? Great safety info, said Nader. Yeah, look, you can listen back to Saturday. The show comes up after 9 each day, or our program from yesterday. There was another interview one of our Newcastle colleagues did with Stinker, because he's a Port Stephens fella, and you can hear that on there, or go to ABC The Big Fish. You'll find that under our program tab on the Listen app as well. This one from Snoopy at Nora Head. He said, not sure if our wonderful Scott, oh, thank you, Snoopy, said gale winds for the Hunter. It's a strong wind warning, not a gale warning for Thursday, the 2nd of July, according to the bomb at 4 a.m. That's from Snoopy at Nora Head. I don't know if I mentioned Gail. I know we used to talk to Gail. We used to have a bit of a laugh about Gail, who worked for Marine Rescue, was one of the volunteer radio operators at Nora Head who we used to talk to as well. Anyway, it's a strong wind warning for our coastal waters, so watch out for that. Bit of a cooler change coming through. It looks like we're going to plummet back down into the teens as we head into the weekend. It's a Where Am I this morning, 1300 925 222. I'm split between two government wards on the Central Coast, local government area. My northern

0: part is in Budgieboy. The rest of me is in the Wyong ward. I'm in the state electorate of Wyong, the federal electorate of Dobell. I have a major hospital. I was once home to famous Aussie cricketer Nathan Bracken, who we spoke to after the ball tampering scandal, sandpaper gate on the program. He was pretty shocked by it all. You may remember that chat.
1: From what I've heard and from what they've sort of come forward in the press conference, it was basically the, from my understanding, they were trying to stick some of the rocks from the pitch onto the tape and using that to scratch up the rough side of the ball.
0: Yeah, using an abrasive apparatus to get it to swing. Nathan Bracken lived there. I'm not sure if he still does. It's a double-barreled name. I can't give too much more away, can I? It's an interesting name. I'd like to do some more research on why it's called what it's called. Maybe you know. Maybe you live there and have done that deep dive into who it's named after and why it's named the way it is. It's 8.6 k's northeast of Wyong. Wyong Hospital is apparently located there. Well, it was at Canwell, but no, it's probably in that boundary. 1-300-925-222 is the number, because Wyong Hospital's really not at Wyong, is it? It's a fair way from Wyong, actually. 1-300-925-222 is the number if you can tell us where we are this morning. It's a bit of a mystery.
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0: And a Central Coast councillor is pushing for community ownership for the Mariners women's team as it continues to search for a financial backer. 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
0: And on the roads, things are looking pretty good. There's a broken down semi at Wiseman's Ferry Road on ramp at Somersby, not causing too many problems. This one just threw on the text as well. A failure at Woi Woi level crossing causing significant train delays at Gosford. So that's not great. A failure at Woi Woi level crossing causing significant train delays at Gosford and surrounds. I've been looking closely at the transport for New South Wales site, and there's been no mention of that. Maybe it's just popped up. So thank you so much for the heads up there. That's going to create major issues for our travellers. Anne's at beautiful Noraville, which is just great. I love the way that pathway joins up there now. Anne, you can ride your bike all the way to Chitaway. Good morning.
6: Good morning, Scott.
0: Yeah, it's a great part of the world. Not far from you, really, I guess, as the crow flies. What's the name of the suburb?
6: I think it might be Hamlin Terrace.
0: Exactly right. Hamlin Terrace, and one of our newer, well, a lot of new division around there, subdivision around there, isn't there?
6: Yes. I was with a friend going past Wyong Hospital the other day, and we were talking about the fact that it's called Wyong Hospital, but it sort of sits at Canwell, but then Hamlin Terrace is sort of just behind it, but then on the other side is Wodowba. It's sort of weird.
0: Yeah, I think it's a long way north of Wyong, really, isn't it?
6: Yes, it is, yeah.
0: And it's handy for people, Doyleson, Morisset, the southern end of Lake Macquarie, and obviously that's where most of the growth's going. But, it's a fair way away from Wyong. Maybe, and I thought it was always in Canwell too, but apparently it's in Caroline did the research, it's in Hamlin Terrace. Stephen also was right. He said he's from Hamlin Terrace. Do you know who Hamlin was?
6: I don't know.
0: We'd have to do a deep dive into that now. I want to know. And why is it a terrace?
6: Yes, that's right.
0: Well, I think we know who Nora. Isn't Nora related to the fellow who discovered gold?
6: Yeah, Hargraves, that's right.
0: Hargraves, yeah. That's
6: his wife.
0: Nora was his wife. There you go. Well, thank you, Anne, from lovely Noraville.
6: Okay, thanks, Scott.
0: We've solved the mystery.
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0: At this week's Central Coast Council meeting, a motion was carried for Council to work with the A-League's governing body, the APL, Australian Professional Leagues, to help secure a financial backer for the Mariners women's team. As you likely heard, they were left out of a deal with Queen's Park Rangers.

0: the English Championship club that bought the men's team and the club's academy. Councillor Trent McQuaid is calling for community ownership perhaps as a last resort. So how would that work and how's it progressing? He's speaking here with our ABC Central Coast reporter, Sarah Forster.
1: I'll just acknowledge Councillor Neil for bringing that to the table. And it's always been my opinion that us, you know, as a chamber in decision-making decisions, you know, we can somewhat influence outcomes. And I'm glad Councillor Neil brought that to the table and, you know, kept it forefront of the conversation. In terms of progress, look, I do know all the stakeholders are working extremely hard in the background. And I do think in times like these, we all need to, you know, remain calm and balanced. And we all want the same thing, right? The women's license on the coast. And I do know in the background they are working extremely hard and hopefully they can come to an appropriate outcome.
2: There's been talk in the past about the feasibility of community ownership for the Mariners, and that was for the whole club. Could it work to look at a community ownership model to keep the women's team here on the coast?
1: Well, that could be one possibility, but it's for the stakeholders involved. What I will talk about, though, is the, you know, what's happened in the announcement. It's shown the passion that's on the coast and the appetite to keep that license here. And what it does show me is the importance, the extreme importance to protect the female pathway all the way from the under fives to Women's Premier League first grade, all the way to a professional level and overseas as well. And I'll give you a quick example of why I think it's so important. I do know of a young girl from Point Clare, Alana, who, when she found out about the new owners and the Mariners not taking the license, she was asked, you know, at the time, you can still be a Matilda. And she goes, look, I don't want to be a Matilda. All I want to do is be a Mariner. And that's one example on the coast why it's so important to protect the license. And just on that, over the last 4 years, there's been a 38% increase in participation on the female side of registrations on the Central Coast. And that to me doesn't show, you know, growth or it's on the way up. It shows and it proves that it's the female participation is well and truly entrenched on the coast.
2: When you say that, you know, talks are progressing with stakeholders and work is being done to look at what can be achieved in terms of keeping the Mariners women's team alive here, are you aware of any interested parties? Is there local interest?
1: Times like these, it's times, you know, that we all band together, and that includes, you know, the corporate world on the coast, the likes of big possible commercial partners that are on the coast. And I'll highly encourage, you know, them to get in contact with the APL or the new owners and, you know, see how they can contribute, because it's really important on the coast and it's important that they get involved if they are able. And again, I would really encourage any commercial business on the coast, if they can, to contribute.
2: It's one thing for a commercial business to come in for the sake of the community, but commercial businesses, the nature of that means that there has to be something in it for them as well. What would be in it for a commercial business to get behind the Mariners women?
1: Look, it's bigger than football. It's bigger than the commercial aspect. It's about who we are as Coasties, you know, banding together and to keep that pathway on the coast. And I'm getting goosebumps talking about it, to be honest. It, you know, in times like these where we get that bad news, it's Coasties do what Coasties do and they band together and we work out a pathway, but, you know, it needs to be done in a calm and measured way. The benefits, you know, far outweigh any commercial opportunities in my mind. It gives them an opportunity to align themselves with the fabric of who we are and what we do on the coast, and that is really important, and that is our long-term sustainability in terms of sponsorship, commercial viability as well.
2: Well, the APL says unless some sort of buyer or interested party comes forward by the end of this month, the 31st of July, the chances of the Mariners women participating in the upcoming season will pretty much fall apart. Do you think something can happen by the end of the month?
1: If it's the last thing I do on the coast, as a councillor, I will be pushing, you know, if that is going to be the case, I will push really hard to get that community ownership model happening with the backing of council. And, you know, we can do that by way of resolutions, but at the end of the day, I do not want to go down that pathway, but the option is there for council, you know, in the interim to help out. But as I said, that's not my preferred option. And I wasn't here to talk about the ownership models. That's for the stakeholders. But at the end of the day, if that's likely going to be the case, that they are, you know, going to move on, I will do everything I can to stop that.
0: Yeah, football fan and Central Coast Councillor Trent McWade speaking with ABC Central Coast reporter Sarah Forster about the possibility of the Mariners women's team coming under community ownership. If an agreement can't be reached by the end of the month, the Mariners women are unlikely to participate in the competition next year. Talk

0: It's 7 o'clock. Good morning. Tony Matthews with ABC News. The federal government has committed $2 million in humanitarian aid for Venezuela after twin earthquakes hit the country last week. Almost 2,300 people are confirmed dead after the earthquakes devastated the northern state of La Guaira. Yesterday, the Assistant Foreign Minister, Matt Thistlethwaite, met with a delegation of Venezuelan Australians in Parliament. He says the government is providing support for the relief effort on the ground.
1: To offer Australia's support, we're providing $2 million financial support through the Red Cross and the UN World Food Programme to provide humanitarian assistance on the ground in the form of food and shelter and support for first responders.
0: Federal Aged Care Minister Sam Ray says the government has listened to the concerns of older Australians over a tool used to determine a person's funding for in-home aged care. The assessment tool uses an algorithm as part of the process to make a decision, but can't be overridden by human assessors. There have been hundreds of complaints made about the process. Mr. Ray says after consulting with older Australians and the sector in special cases, a health bureaucrat will be able to change an outcome.
2: We've listened and we've done the policy work to make sure that we get the best outcomes for older people. What this change means is that while the new assessment system is overall working well, there are outliers and there are a small number of people whose circumstances don't fit neatly into the framework.
0: The federal government is expected to introduce its gambling ad legislation to Parliament today, but is already facing calls for amendments and a Senate inquiry. Here's political reporter Lexi Junowick.
3: Under Labor's proposal, ads will be limited during certain times of the day on television and banned on radio during school drop-off and pick-up. It would also ban online ads for users aged under 18 and require social media platforms to develop an opt-out system for adults. Both the Greens and the Coalition have called for stronger reforms and a Senate inquiry into the changes, while Independent Senator David Pocock is among members of the crossbench who want the government to impose a complete ban on gambling ads. Communications Minister Annika Wells has said she'll leave the prospect of an inquiry into the bill up to the Senate.
0: A New South Wales police sergeant has been caught giving confidential information to an ex-officer accused of domestic violence. Investigative reporter Amy Greenbank has the story.
4: Text messages released by the court reveal the New South Wales police sergeant tipped off his friend and former colleague to the allegations made about him, but told the man the police report reads well in his favour. The senior officer has pleaded guilty to unlawfully accessing the police's internal system after he was caught passing restricted information onto his friend in September last year. He's currently suspended with pay. Leading police integrity experts warn the unauthorised access of internal police systems by officers is a nationwide problem, particularly in domestic violence cases.
0: New economic analysis has found that over the past 2 years, Australian households have faced tougher conditions than during the late 1980s and 1990s when it comes to interest rates. Chelsea Hetherington reports.
5: Analysis by KPMG senior economist Terry Rawnsley has found that over the past 2 years, Australian households have faced tougher conditions than they did when the Reserve Bank's cash rate reached 17.5% in 1989. His analysis of Bureau of Statistics data on home loans, personal loans, and credit card interest payments over the past 40 years reveals that households have recently faced one of the heaviest interest rate burdens on record. He found a heavy burden also fell on Gen X households during the global financial crisis. Mr. Rawnsley says that if the RBA hikes rates again, that will see interest repayments head towards 6% of household income.
0: The leader of a progressive group of Jewish Australians will front the Royal Commission on Anti-Semitism and Social Cohesion when it resumes hearings today. Gavin Coote reports.
6: The Jewish Council of Australia is a group of academics and lawyers who support Palestinian rights and was formed in 2024. Its executive director, Sarah Schwartz, who's a human

0: and rights lawyer will give evidence at the Royal Commission today. The organisation's submission to the inquiry argues conflating anti-Semitism with criticism of Israel risks undermining the credibility of anti-Semitism complaints. It also recommends imposing a digital duty of care on social media platforms, a move expert witnesses have also called for while giving evidence this week.
1: Australia's E-Safety Commissioner, Julie Inman-Grant, is also scheduled to appear at the inquiry today. The US and Iran have held indirect talks in Qatar as they try to thrash out an agreement on a lasting peace deal. Middle East correspondent Matthew Doran reports.
2: It's now 2 weeks since the US and Iranian presidents signed the interim deal, but Iran is insisting not enough progress has been made in implementing it, and further negotiations on more difficult issues, such as the future of Iran's nuclear ambitions, won't happen until that occurs. Regardless, officials from Washington and Tehran have held meetings in the Qatari capital, Doha, with the Gulf state acting as a mediator, and Donald Trump claims they are making progress. Iran wants some of its frozen assets thawed as reward for agreeing to reopen the Strait of Hormuz to shipping, and it's continued to criticise Israel's occupation of southern Lebanon. Matthew Doran, ABC News, Jerusalem.
1: Former Today Show host Karl Stefanovic says he's still negotiating exit terms with Nine Entertainment Co. amid reports he's set to leave his weekly ARN radio show. Sean Tariq Goodwin has more.
3: The ABC understands Karl Stefanovic is set to be dumped from his ARN radio show, which he hosts with Eddie Maguire. His contract to host The Today Show was ended by Nine Entertainment last week amid the backlash from his friendly interview with far-right extremist Tommy Robinson. Stefanovic posted a podcast interview with Piers Morgan last night, which was recorded in the hours after he was fired from The Today Show. He told Morgan he's still in talks with Nine about whether the remainder of his contract, reported to be $1 million, will be paid out.
1: Canada is set to take part in next year's Eurovision Song Contest as the first new country to join the competition since Australia was added in 2015. Organisers say they'll join the competition in Bulgaria, which secured the right to host after it won this year's contest. It was announced last week that Canada's state broadcaster, CBC, had become a full member of the European Broadcasting Union, which made it eligible for participation. England has survived a scare from the Democratic Republic of Congo to advance to the round of 16 in the Soccer World Cup. National sport reporter David Mark has more.
4: The Democratic Republic of Congo shocked England by scoring in the 7th minute of the match at Atlanta. It took until the 75th minute for England captain Harry Kane to equalise with a header. Kane scored the winner 11 minutes later with a stunning shot from the edge of the penalty area. The 2-1 result sees England through to the next round, where it will play Mexico. In other matches today, Belgium is playing Senegal and co-host the USA is playing Bosnia and Herzegovina. David Mark, ABC Sports.

0: will face four-time Grand Slam champion Naomi Osaka next. Nick Kyrgios's return to Wimbledon ended in defeat in the men's doubles. He was also fined for swearing at an umpire. Both men's and women's top seeds Aryna Sabalenka and Jannik Sinner advanced to the third round of Wimbledon, but Serena Williams is in doubt to play in the women's doubles after reports she suffered a knee injury during her first singles match in nearly 4 years, where she lost to Australia's Maya Joint.
1: Briefly in finance, Wall Street stocks have ended slightly lower but have been offset by comments from the US Federal Reserve that inflation risks have eased. The Australian share market is set to open lower later this morning and the Australian dollar is lower. It's buying 68.9 US cents. To the weather, showers or rain across the ranges, western slopes and adjacent inland plains, contracting to the northwest slopes and plains, upper Hunter and upper central west. Showers also developing on the southern inland plains, adjacent slopes and ranges, with isolated showers elsewhere except in the far northwest. Sydney's weather mostly sunny today and a top of 23 degrees. Right now it's 16 degrees on the coast and it's 13 in Penrith.
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5: And once again, you set the agenda when it comes to good stories, and our listeners very much in the know. It's funny how one of our talkback callers a couple of days ago asked us to follow something up, and now it's very much in the news today. And thanks to Central Coast Football for having a chat to us about it as well. There are calls for Football Australia to change the rules around heading the ball. We'll clarify what that's all about and what's happening at a local level next. And we've got to put all of this, I think, into a perspective as well. The benefits of people being involved in organised sport probably massively outweigh some of the negatives, but we've got to always try to make it as safe as we can. But, you know, you look at the youngsters playing sport and you look at their future and you think, you know, most of them are going to be very much better off for what they do now. Anyway, we'll talk about that in just a bit. Could it be safer? That's coming up. Checking the latest traffic in just a moment as well. We have had calls to say there's some issues on the trains this morning with some issues at the level crossing at Woi Woi. We'll hear from the Transport Management Centre in just a bit. There's nothing really coming up on the official sites, but one of our listeners suggesting that there are issues at the level crossing at... No, here it is. It's just popped up now. The service alerts allow extra travel time due to urgent level crossing repairs at Woi Woi and also at Hamilton at the Newcastle end. Trains may stop on platforms or between stations for longer than normal. So that's popped up on the Transport for New South Wales alerts page. We'll have the latest traffic for you in just a moment. On the show Tuesday, Paul called in after watching Four Corners and the report about brain injuries in younger AFL players and some of the possibilities of disease down the track. Families of players diagnosed with CTE speaking out about the risks of repeated head trauma, with revelations 33 former AFL players had died from issues with brain trauma and CTE, a figure six times higher than previously thought. Here's what Paul had to say to us on the program on Tuesday in regards to the most popular form of football.
6: My concern is that, yes, that's been talked about and reported on for Australian rules. What about soccer? Integral part of the game of soccer is heading. When you're watching some of the big matches, like in the World Cup, and you know, the ball's kicked by the goalie over 50 metres and it's taken on the head. Now, goodness gracious, that could not be doing you any good. That's more than a little hit. But I'd like to see Soccer Australia looking into this sort of thing, and particular concern is for juniors.
5: And it's in the news today, and we thought we'd delve into it further because today the Professional Footballers of Australia, the

0: PFA and a concussion expert are calling on Football Australia to delay training children to head the ball until they are older. Now, we know this is happening at many clubs on the coast anyway, because the soccer mums tell us. They also want to limit the number of high force headers players do a week and introduce stronger measures around concussion. So what are the rules? Alex Bergen, CEO of Central Coast Football, is kind enough to have a chat with us. Good morning, Alex.
1: Good morning, mate. How are you?
0: Yeah, going really well. Alex, I think we need to put this in context as well, because, you know, there are so many people who are going to be so much better off through playing sport, but wherever we can, we try to make it better. What do you advise coaches and players?
1: Yeah, and that is the crux of the of what we do at a grassroots level. We train our coaches first and foremost. Football is a game where you use your feet first and foremost. Heading the ball is a small part of our game, albeit a part of our game as well. And especially at a junior level, some of the research studies shown are about, you know, forceful and repetitive training around heading the ball. That's just in reality not happening at a grassroots level. You know, we train our coaches through our Football Australia coaching courses to use your feet first. Technique and skill development is the focus for us at a grassroots level, especially in the juniors. And the research also shows that, you know, incidental contact is much more likely to cause concussion symptoms than heading the football is as well. So that's part of the game, but less part of the game than a full contact AFL or rugby league game.
0: Yeah, it's interesting. A lot of that incidental contact, you know, the elbow going back when you jump, because you sort of use them for leverage in the air, and that's such a regular occurrence in top line football, isn't it, or grade football. You know, if you take the heading contest out of it completely, that might also minimise those head knocks.
1: Absolutely. It's a contact sport at the end of the day, and so, you know, we have to train our players both to look after themselves and to look after their opponents at the same time. And so that's, you know, part of our skill development framework. Football Australia have really good concussion guidelines, and so does Football New South Wales, around once a concussion event is suspected or does happen, how do you seek treatment, how do you return to play, and all of that kind of stuff. So there is certainly, you know, it's not been thought of by Football Australia. Can we do more? Of course, we can always do more at the top level, and the PFA is right to call for it. But at a grassroots level, anecdotally, it's not happening. You know, it's not earth-shattering stuff that's happening every week in, week out, on the Central Coast at least.
0: ABC Central Coast, we're speaking with Alex Bergen, CEO of Central Coast Football, at 16 past 7. Alex, countries like the US and the UK implemented strict heading bans for under-12s a few years back now, when a big study came out of Scotland and others. Football Australia doesn't enforce a blanket ban at the national level. Do you think we should look at that here?
1: Certainly, Football Australia, I think, are currently looking at that and going through the process of what that might look like. Anyone that's been to a local football game this year or recently or ever under-12s level, heading the ball just doesn't happen a lot. The ball's on the ground, everyone's running around together, and it's very rare for someone to head the ball in an under-12s anyway. And so that's why that aligns with our coaching frameworks. Our mini-roos format up until under-11s really focus on skill development, hitting your feet, making sure you can pass the ball properly and control the ball properly. And once you get into that foundation football, 12s up, and start again to youth level, that's when technique around heading comes in, but it's just part of the game.
0: And look, we're waiting for more research. There have been some large cohort studies that reported that former professional football players have an increased risk of mortality from neurodegenerative disease due to emerging concerns regarding the safety of heading the technique. But, you know, how heading the ball, how many players are going to, you know, play professionally and head the ball a million times, or even go on to grade football after playing junior football? I guess that had to be, or has to be, factored in as well. You know, what are your thoughts about that?
1: Yeah, I mean, professional footballers are training 4, 5, 6 times a week, playing week in, week out. The hours of play that they have are astronomical compared to a junior footballer that might train for 1 hour a week and play for 1 hour a week. It's a completely different ball game. They obviously have medical staff and doctors and everything else on the pitch with them at most times as well. So, you know, it's not comparing apples and apples, junior grassroots footy to the professional game. And the PFA can go and call for everything that they need at a professional level, and I encourage them to, and the hope that Football Australia take that guidance and flow it down.

0: in a meaningful way that can actually be applied at the grassroots level, whether that be, you know, training guideline resources around technique and heading the ball, then we'd welcome that with open arms.
1: How's FIFA World Cup impacted the sport locally? Have you seen an increased interest, especially with the Socceroos still in with a chance, making it through the group stage? I mean, that's miraculous for a start for us to even think of getting into the knockout stage. We've done so well.
0: Yeah, it's fantastic, and we're a really good chance against Egypt. It'll sort out the true believers, 4 o'clock on Saturday morning, everyone up and about, hopefully, to watch the game. Central Coast Football, you know, we've done our best to support the national team as well. When we played our first match on the Sunday afternoon, we moved all of our fixtures so that we could allow all of our local footballers to go and watch the game as well. We stopped all our games, moved them into the morning instead of playing in the afternoon to give that Socceroos clear air. And it's coming off the back of the Women's Asian Cup earlier in the year as well, hosted on home soil. So, you know, interest in football at a professional level has never been higher, and the Tillies and the Socceroos are leading the way.
1: Yeah, went to a pub down in Mann Street in Gosford that was open at 5 a.m. down the new Voco building. It was chockers full. I couldn't come at a beer at that time of the morning, Alex, I'm sad to say, but, you know, they played very, very well. Will you be going to a venue or something, or do you know of anywhere where people are gathering to view?
0: Yeah, I know a few of our clubs are hosting, if they've got a clubhouse with a room that they're hosting to watch the game together with their community as well.
1: Good opportunity to have a bacon and egg breakfast to raise some money for the club.
0: Exactly right. Yeah, you're right. Beer sales might be a little bit early, especially at 4 a.m. But yeah, bacon and egg and a orange juice might be the way to get around it. And hopefully the boys can go and beat Egypt to be the first team to get to the round of 16.
1: Yep, we'll see how it goes. I don't know if Mo Salah is playing or not, but he might be out, so that's useful.
0: We'll beat him either way, I think, Scott.
1: All right. Good to talk to you, Alex, and thanks for your views on the issue of heading the ball.
0: Thanks, guys. Have a good day.
1: Same to you. Alex Bergen there, CEO of Central Coast Football, with the professional players saying we need to be cautious when it comes to training and high-force headers week in, week out, day in, day out. I think they might be onto something there, but at a junior level, according to Alex, it's still pretty safe.
2: Traffic.
1: Harry Lance, Transport Management Centre, was going so well this morning, and then things fell over on the rail network. What's happening?
3: Yeah, morning, Scott. That's right. We had two separate issues at level crossings, one at Hamilton there around Newcastle, and then another at Woi Woi. The Hamilton one, we had a boom gate that was knocked over right there at the level crossing at the station, which has been fixed, but obviously in the meantime, before it was fixed, caused a lot of delays as trains had to very slowly move through the region, through the crossing there to keep it safe for motorists that use that crossing. Then also at Woi Woi, we had a signal issue at the crossing there, Rawson Road crossing, which is still being worked on at the moment. So trains still running through there, just again having to slow right down so it's safe for everyone involved. So we're seeing quite a flow on of delays there, particularly services heading down towards Central Blacktown seem to be the worst hit at the moment. I can see some services as high as 20 minutes late, 15 minutes late, 17, a few of them 5 or 6 minutes, but those delays sort of continuing and will likely do so until they manage to get that Rawson Road level crossing fixed there. Woi Woi. So allow plenty of extra travel time, Central Coast Newcastle line, until that is fixed. Hopefully they'll get that soon, so it'll ease up a little bit ahead of peak hour, but we'll keep an eye on it. Roads, a little bit of a different story, looking pretty good out there in terms of delays. We do have two breakdowns at Somersby at B double on the side of the M1 right at the off-ramp to Wiseman's Ferry Road. It is in a safe place southbound, but just make sure you're keeping an eye out for it if you're merging off the M1. And then at Palmdale, a car on the side of the M1 southbound as well. It is about a metre off the motorway in a good line of sight there, but a crew's on the way to find out why it's pulled over and then provide any cover if needed while they move that one on. But as I mentioned, no delays on the major roads and local roads around the region. Again, just those delays on the trains to factor into your trip this morning. Jump on Transport app or transportnsw.info to help plan your trip, see what those delays might look like for your morning commute. And then, of course, to keep an eye on the roads, you can visit livetraffic.com.
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3: Thanks, Scott.
1: Harry Lance there at the Transport Management Centre. And a few road-related issues this morning. I wonder if you got caught up in the delays on the M1 yesterday morning during a big police operation. It caused chaos during the peak hour, starting at Palmdale just after 7, when highway police saw a station wagon reportedly stolen from Sydney travelling north. Police say they tried to stop the vehicle, but the driver allegedly failed to pull over, and the pursuit was terminated a short time later due to safety concerns for other motorists on the freeway. About an hour later, police spotted the car again, this time heading southbound on the M1 near Calga. The driver again allegedly failed to stop as directed, sparking another pursuit. Police threw out road spikes just south of Barara off-ramp and say the occupants allegedly threw objects from the vehicle before it came to stop near Keringai Chase on-ramp at Cowan. Luckily, no one was injured. Deploy those spikes and someone's hooting along, it can lead to them spinning out or rolling. Raptor Squad, the dog unit, and the Keringai police subsequently arrested two 16-year-old boys. As investigations continue, police are asking anyone with information. Dash cam footage would be great if you saw some of it, or mobile phone footage, to contact the police. And speaking of road issues as well, and this one at West Gosford, electric vehicle owners are advised that the Tesla supercharger station on Mann's Road at West Gosford is currently out of service following an apparent act of vandalism. It's understood that overnight unknown offenders cut the charging cables from all of the charging stations, leaving the site unusable. Motorists planning to charge their vehicles at that location will need to make alternative arrangements until repairs can be carried out. Just behind the big furniture mall there, with the huge car park, it's quite a large bank of those chargers there that a lot of people sit on to get ready to hit the freeway again. Call the Brisbane Water Police on 4323 5509 if you've got any detail or dash cam footage in regards to that one, so people can get back on the freeway of love with Aretha Franklin, ABC Central Coast.

0: The man who drew the Muppets coming up after the news. Well, the man who's bringing the man who drew the Muppets. We'll find out all about it. A very interesting story at the Avoca Beach Theatre. Something for fans of that show. All on the way after the news.
1: Sarah Forster with ABC Central Coast News. With an increasing number of people experiencing homelessness on the Central Coast, a number of boats on Brisbane water occupied by people sleeping rough have been marked for seizure. James Bryan turned to living on his boat after losing his job, although he now works occasional labouring shifts he can't afford to pay rent. It's illegal to live on a boat in New South Wales, and Mr. Bryan says he's received multiple fines.
2: I just got one recently for $7.50 for being on anchor for 90 days. I've had a couple of them. I'm not hurting anyone. Just live me life. I'll get up, I'll go to work, I'll do what I have to do, and I'll come home and me cat in my boat.
1: Maritime Principal Manager Shane Davey says permanent risks are posed when people live on boats that aren't seaworthy.
3: The rules and the regulations are there for a reason, and we know that there's safety issues, we know that there's impacts to the public and the general waterway users, we know there's environmental concerns.
1: Central Coast Football is playing down concerns about the risk of developing neurodegenerative brain disease by heading the ball. Concussion expert Alan Pearce has told the ABC headers, collision and concussion can all potentially lead to dementia, motor neurone disease and other brain conditions. Central Coast Football CEO Alex Bergen says heading the ball is only a small part of the game.
4: Some of the research studies shown are about forceful and repetitive training around heading the ball. That's just in reality not happening at a grassroots level. We train our coaches through our Football Australia coaching courses to use your feet first. Technique and skill development is the focus for us at a grassroots level, especially in the juniors.
1: Opponents of a proposed McDonald's restaurant at Noraville have addressed the Land and Environment Court at an on-site inspection. Commissioner Shona Porter visited the site across the road from Tookley Public School before a closed-door meeting with McDonald's and Central Coast Council yesterday after Council rejected the fast food giant's DA. Opponents detailed concerns including the impact the proposed development could have on road safety. Lee Williams from local action group Love Nora Head says a decision is expected to take some time.
5: I think the most likely outcome is probably going to be an adjournment for McDonald's to come back with a response or with different assessments or different plans, and then they'll be back behind closed doors again. So the frustrating thing is, as a community, we're kind of locked out of this process.
1: Oyster farmers on Brisbane water are considering legal action after being unable to harvest their leases for more than a month due to contamination concerns. Central Coast Council has confirmed a diluted sewage leak on Brisbane water in May following heavy rainfall, but says in a statement water quality test results returned to normal from the 2nd of June. The New South Wales Food Authority says it's still unsafe to harvest. Damien Connor from Coast Rock Oysters says it's been a difficult year so far for local growers.
6: 16th of the first month, sewage spill from Central Coast Council. The third month we opened, the third month we closed again with a sewage spill. Fourth month we were open, fifth month we were closed with an extensive rainfall plus another sewage discharge. And now we're trying to get the waterway back open again and it just hasn't happened.
1: Kincumber Quarry has been issued with a prevention notice by the Environment Protection Authority requiring it to undertake a noise assessment. The EPA says it has received a significant volume of reports from the community about dust and sediment runoff as well as noise from the quarry in recent months. New noise limits and monitoring requirements may be considered pending the outcome of a noise assessment. The EPA also says it's working to address concerns about dust and water management through proposed amendments to the quarry's Environment Protection Licence. Central Coast Liberal Councillor Trent McQuaid is calling on local commercial businesses to consider getting behind the Mariners women's team as the search for a financial backer continues. The women's team was left out of a deal with Queen's Park Rangers that has secured the future of the men's team and the club's academy. Councillor McQuaid believes local ownership is a strong option and says council will help bring stakeholders together.
7: It's up to us as a chamber, you know, as leaders, to talk about it. As uncomfortable as it is, we need to be out there and pushing buttons and getting, you know, the commercial opportunities known, but also pushing buttons on the leadership side as well and letting them know that it's not okay that they won't take the licence.
1: And the Newcastle Knights will kick off the NRLW season against Cronulla tonight at Shark Park. The game will see the Knights start a new era without local star halfback Jesse Southwell. To the weather for the Central Coast, mostly sunny with a forecast top of 22 degrees for Gosford and Wyong. There's a strong wind warning in place for the Hunter Coast and the Sydney Coast.
0: And the Central Coast, which is between the two.
1: Well, they, you know, you talk about this all the time, yeah. Scott. We're not a dedicated weather zone, no. So that's why I said the Hunter Coast and the Sydney Coast.
0: When you say that, that's, a bit of a worry. Anyway, I was thinking the guy who won $30 million at, we're always looking for solutions-based journalism here at ABC Central
1: yes,
0: Coast.
1: Yes, well.
0: The guy who won $30 million in the lottery at Erina could buy the Mariners women.
1: He could.
0: He might have daughters.
1: Imagine that. A bright new future.
0: He might have daughters who play football.
1: Even if he doesn't, that'd still be pretty cool to
0: but
1: own.
0: Wouldn't they'd be guaranteed
1: team,
0: a spot in the team, wouldn't they? As well.
1: It'd be a walk-in start.
0: Yes, I think so. It'd be a good thing to own a football team, wouldn't it, if you had enough money?
1: Look,
0: I think
1: seems like it would be fun.
0: Couple
1: I watched
0: couple of
1: Ted
0: mil or
1: Lasso.
0: Like
1: that seemed like
0: wasn't
1: it
0: that a great show?
1: Fun being a football club owner.
0: It was fantastic. Yeah, that the female owner of that club was just brilliant.
1: Rebecca, what a powerhouse.
0: Wonderful. And she was a big star in the West End. She's a great singer too.
1: She's amazing.
0: Mm.
1: She is.
0: That was a great show.
1: The new season's due out soon, I think, and it's about owning a women's team.
0: Oh, right.
1: Might inspire someone.
0: Yeah, that's the new season of Ted Lasso. Oh, that'll be interesting to see. But they've got to be quick, haven't they? As Councillor McQuaid was saying, we need to work out ownership of the women very quickly or they could miss out on the next season.
1: Well, that's the word. The APL says unless something's arranged by the 31st of July, there won't be time to get everything ready to go for the season ahead.
0: Mm. Would you buy a team if you had $30 million?
1: Yes, I would.
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0: Traffic. And a broken down V-double at Summersby on the Wisemans Ferry Road off-ramp. Not posing any trouble there. Local roads look pretty good, but problems on the trains, according to Transport for New South Wales, allow extra travel time due to urgent level crossing repairs at Hamilton. Someone's crashed into the guardrail there, apparently, or into the boom gate. And also at Woi Woi, trains may stop on platforms or between stations for longer than normal. For service updates, please check transport apps, information screens and listen to announcements. So the Woi Woi level crossing experiencing problems and the one at Hamilton in Newcastle as well. So some issues on our Central Coast line trains this morning. That happened at about 7 and it's causing some major issues. Also for electric vehicle owners, the Tesla supercharger station on Mann's Road at West Gosford, just between the big furniture outlets or behind the big furniture outlets there. There's been an act of vandalism overnight where they've cut all of the wires that go to the cars, which seems like a very dangerous thing to do as well. If you see a couple of thieves or vandals with their hair standing on end, you know what they've been up to. Brisbane Water Police would like to know more. They're chasing the crooks. 4323 5509. If you've got any dash cam footage or any information in regards to that, that's going to cause some problems for our electric car drivers. ABC Central Coast.
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0: And coming up in just a bit, a fascinating fellow who had a big part to play in this particular franchise.
14: Ladies and gentlemen, it's the Muppet Show!

The man who's known as Jim Henson's artist is coming. Jim Henson's Muppets illustrator is coming to the Avoca Theatre. We'll find out all about him next. After a bit of sherbet at ABC Central Coast.

0: With the news that Darryl Braithwaite will be hanging up his microphone when it comes to touring, probably still do some stuff in the studio back in the days when Sherbet were big. That song was huge in the UK as well. How's that? It's 16 to 8, and Guy Gilchrist will always be known as Jim Henson's cartoonist, having created the Muppets comic for newspapers around the world from 1981 to 1986, having a leading role in Jim's creative team on the Muppet Babies. So Jim would say, look, I'm going to make a puppet. Can you draw a character? And then he'd create a Muppet Baby or a Fraggle and many of those other wonderful puppet creations that we saw. He's also worked on Tom and Jerry and Looney Tunes and Tiny Tunes and the Pink Panther and Teenage Mutant Ninja Turtles. Yeah. Our next guest, Luke Boynton, is bringing him to the coast as part of his Meet the Makers series. And he'll be at the Avoca Beach Theatre. When's it on?
1: Mate, so 21st of July, so we've got 3 weeks. We're having, do you remember the Inside the Actors Studio show where the guy would talk to all the actors?
0: Yeah.
1: That's what I'm doing. A little bit of background, I've run the Sons of Obi-Wan Sabre Academy for 11 years. We'll talk about that. But I randomly became a B-grade celebrity booking agent for regional conventions. And all of my mates are all actors and artists and that sort of
0: things
1: stuff.
0: Things like Comic-Con and that sort of thing.
1: We did our 11th Supernova. That's where we closed. And, so they're all in. It's like the Bene Gesserit in June. I sift sand to find humans, and I find all the human creators and bring them out.
0: Connected with this bloke?
1: Yeah, absolutely. Yeah, he's our first international guest. We're setting up at Avoca Beach Theatre. Once a month, we're going to be doing a Meet the Makers series.
0: You've done a similar thing with actors, John Jarrett, I think.
1: So my mates are like John Jarrett from, you know, knowing your era of listeners, Odd Angry Shot and Picnic and Hanging Rock, but of course Wolf Creek.
0: Yeah, I remember we spoke to John.
1: Correct.
0: I think you and I spoke to John when you brought him for a similar event.
1: A couple of years ago, yeah.
0: Yeah, it's interesting, isn't it, the contacts you made through making lightsabers.
1: Absolutely. So The Sun started 11 years ago in 2015, and it was a testbed for me to teach cognitive and dialectical behaviour therapy.
0: Because you're a teacher by trade.
1: I was a behavioural and learning support teacher for 10 years. Loved the kids, loved the teaching, hated the system, was going to end up with a murder charge just because I was too busy trying to bring the real world into a system that doesn't like the real world, and I was button heads. Mm. So I started The Sons as a testbed, and then I, you know,

0: We've toured all over Australia. We make lightsabers. I make leather work. We taught lessons. We primarily work with spec needs. I thought it was going to be young kids, but there's a whole bunch of kids. When they leave school, spec needs, they go from an area of perfect support, right, where the whole system is built to get them through the system, and they hit the real world and disappear into their bedrooms and game. I'll call them cellar dwellers, right? They just disappear. And so my target market ended up being those kids and helping them to transition from school into the real world. Absolutely, yeah. So the first thing we teach you is you suck, okay? It's called the embrace the suck principle. When you do something new, you're going to suck at it. And that's fine because these kids haven't failed before, so they're terrified of failure. So it's about resetting their fears and getting them to understand failure is part of the learning process and getting them to... move into the real world. That's basically what it is. The world doesn't revolve around you. You know, like when I was just saying to Caroline outside, you move through a system where having a special need is actually an advantage because you get more time to do exams, you get support officers and all that. When you hit the real world, all of that disappears. And so their heads cave in because they're like, where's my support? And I'm like, there's no support in the real world, mate. Like, and it's getting them to realign. The system is helping them to move through the system, but it's not doing them any favours in preparing them for the real world, right? Now, I used to do spec needs, but since COVID, all kids are spec needs because trauma is a spec need no one talks about, right? Everyone's been affected by COVID, businesses closing. Central Coast has the highest domestic violence rate in Australia. It's been this stress time. So all the kids have some form of trauma. Right. And it's getting to understand that trauma is a special need. It affects you in ways that special needs do. It's just not diagnosable.
1: The big Star Wars connection and that wonderful world created is really a way for you to introduce them to these concepts about how to cope.
0: Absolutely.
1: And how to be resilient and all the rest. And so a lot of connections came through that. And this is one of them. This amazing bloke. We're speaking with Luke Boynton, who's bringing the Meet the Maker series to the Avoca Beach Theatre on the 21st of this month, July.
0: Sure. I better check that. I'm pretty sure.
1: Yeah, I saw that online.
0: Oh, good. Thank you.
1: I saw that online. Yeah, I can't remember what day it is. But
0: and then on the 23rd, we've got an event at Black Wolf at Erina, which I'm personally very excited about.
1: Oh, yeah, this is where people are doodling.
0: Yeah, so we're going to get Guy to come down, and he will draw whatever Muppet you want on you, and you can get it tattooed.
1: You're pretty well inked. Are you getting one?
0: Of course I am, sir. This will be about tattoo 37 or 38, I think.
1: And what are you getting?
0: Pepe the Prawn. So
1: Pepe the Prawn.
0: He's my favourite Muppet.
1: I think he might have been in the Muppet Treasure Island.
0: Oh, he's in all of them. Yeah, he's awesome. He's sort of like the little gangster of the group.
1: Yeah, the little little guy with gold chains.
0: Yeah.
1: And a shock of orange hair.
0: So we're very excited to
1: be... So he'll draw on people.
0: He will. He will draw whatever
1: the
0: Muppet.
1: The guy who drew the Muppets.
0: He will do Teenage Mutant Ninja Turtles. I saw him do a really good Predator the other
1: day. Has he done this before?
0: He has drawn on people at conventions, but it's never been this direct.
1: It's never been then inked in.
0: Yeah, correct. Yeah, most people will get
1: it. Will people go for this?
0: Absolutely. Yeah. I've nearly gotten a couple of autographs before. Yeah.
1: Do you think people turn up to have Jim Henson's cartoonist draw Muppets on them and have those permanently tattooed on your body?
0: Because these are events about having a meaningful interaction with someone that's affected your life. You know, people tend to go, oh, it's a celebrity, they're famous. Mate, Jim Henson, as I was just saying, we call him the curator of our childhoods. He worked on Teenage Mutant Ninja Turtle. Like, I call him the Forrest Gump of the American entertainment industry.
1: This is Guy Gilchrist.
0: Guy Gilchrist, yeah. He drew all of the colouring in books for Disney. He's worked with Universal and Warner Brothers. You know, he created the Muppet Babies. He helped create the Fraggles. He brings Kermit the Frog and Ralph with him. And at the end of the thing, you get to have a photo with them.
1: Oh, wow. And how do you create an event on the stage at the Avoca Theatre out of that?
0: It's just, let's sit down and talk and find out about the people that created the things we love. People tend to focus on celebrities. Like, they're the face of it. The really interesting people are the artists and the... You know, like, I've got a lot of... I'm a bit of a pop culture art fan. And, mate, these people are so talented. And to be someone, especially of our age, you really had to fight against the stream to do something like that as a job. Like these days, it's pretty much accepted. And so I find they're really interesting people because they've all walked a path outside the normal path.
1: And can you use a big screen as well to illustrate?
0: Absolutely. Yeah. The first thing he will teach you to do is you have to bring a piece of paper and a pen.
1: Right.
0: And

0: That's interactive.
1: Teach you how to draw a Muppet, and then we'll talk. And then at the end, there's rumours that Kermit the Frog will come out and sing Rainbow Connection. It's going to be beautiful.
0: Fantastic. We might go out on that note, and we might catch up with him closer to the event if
1: absolutely.
0: We can.
1: Yeah, please do.
0: Good to talk to you. Well, you can sort that out for us, Luke.
1: Yeah, of course. Mate, I would love to have you front row, mate. You've got to come and see it. It'll be a great event. And we're doing more down there.
0: We'll get him on the air before the event.
1: Absolutely.
0: Luke Boynton. Good to see you going well. Sons of Obi-Wan have closed up, but you're onto these new things.
1: I'm onto these things and moving back into the education system and taking all the lessons I learnt back. I'm going to be working at a local school creating programs.
0: You'll be a great asset. Thanks for your time.
1: Thank you, my friend.
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0: Elvis Costello, ABC Central Coast. It's 5 to 8. What fast food outlets are in your suburb? What are the pros and cons? Jobs for the kids, a great training for young adults versus the health risks sometimes are linked to too much fast food. It's got to be an occasional food, of course. There's one proposed for Noraville opposite Tookley Public School, with a large crowd turning out for yesterday's Land and Environment Court on-site visit. Was organised after the local planning panel rejected McDonald's development application, leading to the company appealing the decision. Local mum Lee Williams, who has a child at the school, was among those to speak to the commissioner, and she explains her opposition to the DA to ABC reporter Caitlin Unger.
1: Six of our community members had the opportunity to speak to a Land and Environment Court Commissioner, Shona Porter, to further state our objections that came up at the local planning panel at the end of last year. So she can take those opinions and views into consideration when she mediates with McDonald's and council. From my perspective, this is about the safety of the community. So where they want the McDonald's to be located, it's at a busy intersection and only about 20 metres away from Tookley Public School. And when McDonald's put in their DA submission, their traffic impact assessment and all their other assessments did not consider pedestrian safety at all. So we have about 300 students who live within walking distance to Tookley Public School, so they don't qualify for a bus pass. So when you consider that amount of students moving every day, as well as the fact that the parking that the parents use is behind where the McDonald's will be located. So every day you'd have hundreds of students walking past a three driveways going into the McDonald's location, proposed location. And it, to me, it just was like an unacceptable risk to the community and children.
2: And this is something that is going to impact other local businesses as well. What are some of the broad concerns about having a fast food chain within that part of the Central Coast?
1: We're really lucky here, as we really have a village atmosphere, and that's recognised by council as well in their own planning documents. We're a really busy local community. We've got amazing cafes, bakeries, pizza places, really independent small businesses that are doing great. And we are, in a situation where we don't have big fast food chains in our suburbs, and we're happy with it like that. We think that, having a place on the Central Coast that maintains that coastal village lifestyle and atmosphere is really important.
2: And this is certainly not the end of the journey yet. This decision is with the Commissioner now. From your understanding,

0: what kind of outcome can we expect from here?
1: Well, when we look at other places where this is happening, we might be in for a bit of a wait. So after today, they're behind closed doors now, the three parties, so McDonald's, council and the commissioner. I think the most likely outcome is probably going to be an adjournment for McDonald's to come back with a response or with different assessments or different plans, and then they'll be back behind closed doors again. So the frustrating thing is, as a community, we're kind of locked out of this process and we won't know what's happening until it's happened.
0: But there's obviously a lot of opponents to this particular project within the community. What was the turnout like?
1: Yeah, at the site today, we had about 100 community members there to watch what was happening. And a lot of people wanted their say, even though they weren't on the list of speakers. So there's a lot of passion from the community. And we saw that when the original DA went out, there were, 350 individuals, some objections, as well as, petitions with 1,000 or more signatures. So it's definitely, there's a lot of community pushback to.
2: Local mum Lee Williams there explaining why she opposed plans for a McDonald's at Noraville opposite Tookley Public School. Speaking to ABC Central Coast Caitlin Unger, the commissioner met behind closed doors, as we heard, with Central Coast Council and McDonald's yesterday afternoon, with a decision not expected for several months. On the transport front, failure at Woi Woi Level Crossing causing significant train delays at Gosford and surrounds. One of our commuters saying app's not yet showing any issues, but Gosford station staff communicating directly to travellers on the platform about delays.
3: It's another school morning and school zone speed limits are now in force. Look out for the signs, slow down to 40 and keep all of us safe. A message from ABC Central Coast.
4: It's 8 o'clock. Good morning. Tony Matthews with ABC News. Economic analysis by KPMG has found that households are now facing one of the heaviest interest burdens on record. Analysis of Bureau of Statistics data over the past 40 years reveals that over the past 2 years, households have faced tougher conditions than they did when the cash rate reached 17.5% in 1989. KPMG senior economist Terry Rawnsley says Gen X, who are paying mortgages through the global financial crisis, have experienced the greatest hardship.
5: Even though those X's got into the market in the late sort of 2000s, they've probably still got a sizable loan they're paying off now, even 30 years later. So they're still carrying the burden of those high house prices even now.
4: Independent ACT Senator David Pocock has welcomed a federal government change to a tool used to determine a person's funding for in-home aged care. There have been hundreds of complaints about the assessment tool, which uses an algorithm which can't be overridden by human assessors, even if they think it's wrong. The federal government says a health bureaucrat will now be able to alter an outcome in special cases. Senator Pocock says it's an important change.
6: It's been a huge amount of work done by Senator Rustin from the Liberals, Senator Ullman Payne from the Greens. I've been working with them to really push the government and ensure that there is human oversight over this algorithm, which we know isn't working for older Australians.
4: Calls are growing for better legal protections for coal miners after 60 workers at a Hunter Valley mine were made redundant earlier this week. Yancoal is planning to shut down its Ashton mine near Singleton by early 2028, with the underground mine employing about 300 workers. Hunter Renewal Group Stephen Phillips says a bill has stalled in the upper house that would better support workers during Australia's transition away from coal.
7: We call on the government to expedite this legislation so that we don't have this situation happen again when the next mine unexpectedly closes. Because once these laws are in place, they will need to give us more warning and they will need to put plans in place to support their workers through this process.
4: The Defence Industry Minister Pat Conroy will use a key speech today to urge the Labor faithful to back AUKUS and back Labor as the natural party of national security. Here's Defence correspondent Tom Lowry.
8: Pat Conroy's speech to the National Press Club comes weeks out from Labor's national conference, where the Albanese government is preparing to hear from some party members unhappy with its ongoing support for the AUKUS nuclear submarine pact. Mr Conroy will argue for the party's vision of progressive patriotism, that progressive politics should defend democracy.

0: democracy, sovereignty, and Australia's way of life, and that self-reliance can be built alongside an enduring alliance with the United States. He'll also point to a shake-up within defence, trying to tackle the ongoing issue of cost overruns on major projects.
1: England captain Harry Kane has saved his side from an early Soccer World Cup exit, scoring twice to beat the Democratic Republic of Congo in Atlanta. Tom Wildey reports.
2: England fell behind in just the seventh minute when Brian Sepenga powered his shot under goalkeeper Jordan Pickford to spark wild celebrations. Democratic Republic of Congo should have scored again when Yohan Wissa hit the post, while England was denied what looked like a clear penalty to Harry Kane late in the first half. But with the clock ticking down, Kane scored twice. First, a powerful header in the 75th minute, and then a thunderous strike with 4 minutes remaining to send England to the round of 16. Tom Wildey, ABC News.
1: And seven-time Wimbledon tennis champion Novak Djokovic has stormed into the third round at the All England Club with a clinical victory over Stefanos Tsitsipas. He won in straight sets 6-3, 6-4, 6-2. The 39-year-old Serbian has told Channel 9 he's playing with plenty of confidence.
3: Yeah, I like the terminology vintage, you know, it's nice. Brings back the best days, and, you know, obviously you feel very happy and satisfied and joyful on the court when you're playing this way.
1: Looking at the weather, showers or rain across the ranges, western slopes and adjacent inland plains. Contracting to the northwest slopes and plains, upper Hunter and upper central west. Showers also developing on the southern inland plains, adjacent slopes and ranges, with isolated showers elsewhere. Mostly sunny for Sydney today and a maximum of 23 degrees. ABC News.
4: Good morning and welcome to AM. I'm Barbara Miller, coming to you from Gadigal Land in Sydney. On today's program, the family of a Thai girl allegedly murdered by an Australian man demands the harshest possible punishment for her killer, and a huge backlog in applications to the National Redress Scheme has thousands of child sexual abuse survivors fearing they could miss out on compensation.
5: I can't see any way that the scheme can actually meet the requirements for which it was set up without an extension of processing time.
4: It's been a source of debate and commentary for many years. Who's had it tougher, households of today or older generations who were paying mortgages when interest rates were in double digits in the 1990s? Now, new economic analysis from KPMG has found Australian households have faced greater mortgage pressure in the past 2 years than they did when the RBA's cash rate reached 17.5% in 1989. And Gen X, that's those in their mid-40s to early 60s, who were paying mortgages through the global financial crisis, have experienced the greatest hardship in the past 40 years. Bridget Fitzgerald reports.
6: It is likely an argument that many Australians have had around the dinner table or at a family gathering. Which generation has had it the hardest? Terry Rawnsley, a senior economist at KPMG, believes he's found the answer, in the past 40 years at least. Those born from the mid-1960s to 1980, Gen Xers, have faced the greatest mortgage burden.
7: Even though those Xers got into the market in the late sort of 2000s, they've probably still got a sizable loan they're paying off now, even 30 years later. So they're still carrying the burden of those high house prices even now.
6: KPMG's analysis examined ABS data on home loans, personal loans and credit card interest repayments over the past 40 years. Terry Rawnsley says the Gen X cohort were hit with the global financial crisis just as house prices had started to accelerate.
7: The period around the GFC from sort of 2006 to 2013, there was an extended period when interest payments were over 6%. The typical length of a loan sort of had gone from 20 to 25 years up to sort of that 30-year period.
6: He compared interest payments to incomes as an average across all households, not just households with home loans. He says things are worse now than they were almost four decades ago.
7: Interestingly, we found that kind of the last couple of years, households have spent about 6% of their gross income on interest repayments. That's higher than that period when interest rates were around 17% in the late 80s.
6: Diane Bulmer is a real estate agent on the New South Wales Central Coast.

0: one that actually still has a young family, he's definitely struggling to get into the local market.
1: Terry Rawnsley says the proportion of income Australians are spending on interest repayments has a ripple effect across the entire economy.
2: Over the last 3 years, households have gone from having about 3% of their income going to interest repayments to about 6%. And that 3% is really causing a lot of cost of living pressures. It's people finding it harder to kind of do discretionary spending. It's putting them into financial stress. And it's meaning that households are spending less than other things, which stimulate the economy.
1: The KPMG analysis comes as national housing values fell by 0.4% in June, the largest decline since 2022. But prospective home buyers could face higher repayments and a further reduction to their borrowing capacity if the RBA decides to increase the cash rate again next month.
3: Bridget Fitzgerald there. There's concern thousands of child sexual abuse survivors could miss out on compensation via the National Redress Scheme. The scheme, set up in response to the Royal Commission into Institutional Child Sexual Abuse, has a backlog of 30,000 applications, but is slated for closure in 2028. Advocates are calling for that timeline to be extended. Political reporter Claudia Long has more from Canberra.
4: For abuse survivor Chris Coombs, getting acknowledgement of the abuse he suffered and compensation from the scheme has been life-changing.
5: I was at the shops and I got a call and I was informed about the successful outcome and I just wept. For me, the money component as well, it allowed me to go to law school.
4: And while he describes the gruelling redress investigation process as among his darkest days, it's also something he's desperate for other victim survivors to be able to access.
5: To finally share my truth, have it believed, have it recognised, and then to no longer have to pay for my own therapy felt like really important opportunity for healing.
4: Chris Coombs is a survivor advocate with the legal firm and support service No More, working directly with people navigating the redress scheme. But the scheme has a backlog of 30,000 applications, with more than 1,500 expected to roll in each month over the next year. No More CEO Jackie Mead wants the scheme extended beyond its planned mid-2028 closure.
6: I can't see any way that the scheme can actually meet the requirements for which it was set up, which obviously includes processing the applications of all of those people that came forward without an extension of that processing time.
4: The federal government told the ABC it's made significant improvements to the scheme's operations, but in the first half of 2026, the scheme's processed an average of 993 applications a month. It's an increase on the previous 5 months, but that current rate of progress isn't enough to clear the existing backlog before the scheme shuts. Griffith University criminologist and former member of the Commonwealth Independent Advisory Council on Redress, Kathleen Daly, has studied redress schemes since 2012.
7: 1 year to close the redress scheme after the close of applications is ludicrous.
4: In a submission to a Senate inquiry, the Department of Social Services said it could process all cases before the sunset date. Professor Daly disputes that.
7: All redress schemes, except very small ones, take more than a year to finalise applications.
4: She's also worried the department is underestimating the number of cases that will come in before the application deadline on July 1, 2027.
7: In the last anywhere from 3 to 6 months, or in the last month of a scheme, there's a huge surge of applications.
4: It's numbers like these that have Greens Senator David Shoebridge echoing calls to push back the application deadline and extend the scheme.
8: All of those vulnerable survivors, many of them have finally worked up the courage and found the space, found the moment in their lives where they can come and speak about their abuse, they're going to be knocking on a shut door. Oh, we cannot let that happen.
4: Senator Shoebridge is a member of the parliamentary inquiry into the scheme's operation and says he's been frustrated with responses from the government during hearings. Social Services Minister Tanya Plibersek said in a statement the federal government won't let victim survivors down and is focused on improving how the scheme operates so survivors receive outcomes sooner and with better support throughout the process.
3: Political reporter Claudia Long there. And if you need support, help is available from Bravehearts on 1-800-272-831. The federal government is expected to introduce its gambling ad legislation to Parliament today, but it's already facing pressure to make changes. Political reporter Sarah Tomevska joined me from Canberra.
9: Labor's legislation seeks to limit gambling ads to 3 per hour during daytime TV and early evening. It would impose a complete ban during live sports broadcasts, but no restrictions on gambling advertising after 8:30 at night. There's also seeking a ban on radio gambling ads during school pickup and drop-off times. Online ads for under 18s on social media platforms would also be restricted, and there'd be a requirement for social media platforms to offer opt-out systems for adults, as well as banning of gambling ads in stadiums and on jerseys once existing commercial and sponsorship contracts run out. Now, in order for the government to actually pass this legislation, which has been much anticipated and delayed by 3 years through the parliament, it will need support from either the Greens and Crossbench or the Coalition. But there's no one in parliament apart from Labor that believes this legislation goes far enough to protect particularly children from gambling harms. Now, the Greens and Crossbench senators like ACT Senator David Pocock are calling for amendments like setting up a national regulator to actually have oversight of the industry, as well as to ban inducements, which are when gambling companies offer people credits that they can only cash out, essentially, if they keep betting. Independent Senator David Pocock's been a particularly harsh critic of Labor's proposed reforms and says this is an opportunity for the parliament to de-link sport from gambling.
10: The government needs to look after Australian children. This is an opportunity to actually stop the normalisation of gambling amongst Australian kids. We now know that 3/4 of Australian children think that gambling is just a normal part of enjoying sport. We should be enjoying sport for what it is, rather than just this opportunity to flog off a harmful product.

0: And so, you know, I really am disappointed with the government's approach here, but I'm working with the opposition, working with the Greens in the Senate, and there's a real opportunity for the Senate to actually stand up and put Australians and Australian children ahead of vested interests.
1: That's Independent Senator David Polcock. And Sarah Tomevska, what's the Coalition's view on this?
2: Well, the Coalition says it wants to work with the government to pass this legislation, but it's also raised concerns around children still seeing gambling advertising on television, particularly during evening sports. So, look, the Coalition has supported the Greens' push for a Senate inquiry into this bill, which will now take place over the winter break and report back on the 17th of August.
1: Sarah Tomevska, you're listening to AM, where it's 17 minutes past 8. A funeral for a Thai teenager allegedly killed by an Australian man has been held in her home village. The body of 17-year-old Toncharnok Donhamala was found in a suitcase in Pattaya on Thailand's east coast. 45-year-old Australian Simon Carman has been charged with her murder. Her family says it wants the harshest punishment for her killer. ABC correspondent Rachel Clayton reports.
3: Outside a Buddhist temple in Khalsan province in Thailand's northeast, monks perform funeral rites as the remains of Toncharnok Donhamla are laid to rest. The temple abbot says hundreds of families attended the funeral.
4: There was a lot of people, her mum and dad, also the relatives. At the time when the body was here, even the parking lots were full. They felt sorry for her.
3: Thai police allege the 17-year-old was violently killed by 45-year-old Simon Carman inside his rented hotel room in the city of Pattaya before disposing of her body in a suitcase dumped near railway tracks. Mr. Carman denies the allegations. Pattaya Police Colonel Anek Sra Tu Nyu says CCTV shows the teen arriving with Mr. Carman at his hotel, but she's never seen coming out.
4: She had only sent a message to her friend saying she had arrived. After that, she could no longer be contacted.
3: Toncharnok's great-aunt, Mi Boon Seut, says she helped raise the teenager and is struggling to comprehend her loss.
5: I'm just like a mother to her. She called me mum. Before she went, she told me she'd be back soon. I've raised her since she was 3 months old.
3: The 75-year-old says she wants the person responsible to face the death penalty.
5: If he can be killed, I want him to be killed like my niece. I want life for life.
3: Toncharnok's auntie, Miriti Thanachai, says she identified her niece's body.
6: Six of us went to the morgue. I was standing 1 metre away from the body. Her face was bruised and swelling. It turned dark. Teeth was broken, her head and hair was pulled.
3: Earlier this week, details emerged about Mr. Carman's movements the night he met the teenager. The manager of Marina 2 Bar and Grill in Pattaya says he appeared drunk.
7: He was drunk, yes. He walked, swaying side to side.
3: Police say Mr. Carman will remain in remand for up to 84 days while they build their case.
1: Rachel Clayton there. Donald Trump's personal wealth grew enormously during his first year back in the White House, according to new financial disclosure papers. North America correspondent Lauren Day has been going through the documents.
8: Bob, there's almost 1,000 pages of disclosures, so it's a pretty extensive look at the president's finances, although I should say not entirely complete. But it does raise fresh questions about just how much his personal wealth has grown during his presidency so far. Overall, he raked in over $2 billion last year, according to analysis by the major newspapers here. And that compares to about $622 million in 2024, so that's more than three times the amount since re-entering the White House. And one of the most lucrative parts of the president's earnings are his crypto ventures. And that's interesting for a number of reasons, but in part because he was once a very outspoken skeptic of cryptocurrency. He once said that it was a haven for drug dealers and scammers, but now he's a major player. And he's made more than $1 billion from his family's crypto ventures at the same time that he's the industry's top policymaker. And we have seen that he's pushed crypto-friendly policies since taking off office and lifted those Biden-era regulations since he re-entered the White House. So in a statement, the White House spokeswoman Anna Kelly said that he had turned America into the crypto capital of the world, but they denied that there are any conflicts of interest there. Donald Trump himself was asked earlier today whether he is profiting off the presidency. Here's what he had to say.
9: I don't get involved in my personal. We have funds that run my money. And I purposely, I never speak to any of the people that run the money. But they're at big institutions, and they invest in whatever they invest. Well, you know why I'm profiting? Because the stock market's going up. Everybody's profiting.
2: Everybody's profiting. Wow, quite the statement. But Lauren, it's not just crypto, is it? What else is the US president making money off?
8: Well, also included in this haul were, as you'd expect, millions in real estate deals overseas, including projects in Saudi Arabia, the UAE, Romania, India, all over the place. There were millions of dollars in sales of Trump-branded items like Bibles, sneakers, cologne, watches, also royalties from his books, and interestingly, even a $6,000 monthly pension fund from the Screen Actors Guild from his time back on The Apprentice. It also revealed that he has earned $80 million in income from settlements with various media and tech giants that he's sued, including ABC America, Paramount and Meta. So it's been a very lucrative year for the president.
2: North America correspondent Lauren Day. Locals in far north Queensland are calling for greater border surveillance after a group of foreign nationals travelling by boat made landfall north of Weipa earlier this week. A Taiwanese man has now been charged over his alleged role in a people smuggling venture. Roseanne Maloney reports.
3: Sand whips into the air as a Border Force chopper ascends from a picturesque Cape York beach. Holidaymaker Dan Tonnen says word had quickly spread at his beachside campground when the boat came ashore in the middle of the night.
10: It freaked them out, as you can imagine. We don't really have any boats up this side pulling in at that time of night. And then one of them actually walked right into their camp.
3: It was a long night.
10: And so they hid in their tents and then actually hid in their car at one stage. And they went on for a few hours before the men, there was about 15 of them, they reckon, just walked into the bush and disappeared.
3: The boat contained at least five foreign nationals who were likely seeking asylum. Mr. Tonnen says their arrival earlier this week had unfortunate timing.
10: To be honest, if they had have probably not picked school holidays to come ashore, they probably would have got away with it.
3: The Australian Federal Police, Queensland Police and Australian Border Force have declined interviews but issued a joint statement confirming a 34-year-old Taiwanese man has been charged over his alleged role in a failed people smuggling venture. He was arrested at a supermarket in Weipa in northern Cape York. Another 30-year-old man was also detained. Queensland Police Minister Dan Purdy says his officers have been assisting federal authorities to detain the group.
11: But this is an absolute embarrassment for the Albanese government. The federal government needs to secure our borders.
3: Boats with people seeking asylum rarely bypass Border Force's maritime surveillance measures to reach the Australian mainland, but it does happen. In February 2024, a group of 39 men from Pakistan, Bangladesh and India successfully made landfall at a remote beach near Beagle Bay, north of Broome in Western Australia. Months earlier, another vessel carrying a group of asylum seekers arrived undetected to the remote Anjou Peninsula, also in WA. This latest incident in Queensland has some Weipa residents remembering previous incidents being flagged by commercial fishers.
12: So if they look like foreign vessels, we used to ring, or we usually try to ring Canberra and get someone to see if they could check it out.
3: Lynette Olsen runs a seafood business in Weipa and used to run fishing boats off the coast there.
12: There's not many people that do a lot of fishing here now, so the coast is virtually open to whoever wants to come in.
3: The 34-year-old Taiwanese national will face Cairns Magistrates Court today.
2: That report by Roseanne Maloney and Oliver Gordon.
1: Online hate is the focus of this week's hearings at the Royal Commission on Anti-Semitism and Social Cohesion. And today's first witness is Sarah Schwartz, who heads up the Jewish Council. The group, which says it represents about 2,500 Australian Jews, was established in the wake of the October 7 attacks. It's highly critical of Israel's conduct during the war in Gaza. The council says it formed because its members disagree with many of the views held by the main Jewish organisations, such as the Executive Council of Australian Jewry or the Jewish Board of Deputies. The JCA's Sarah Schwartz joined me earlier.
13: My experiences of anti-Semitic targeting and abuse over the last 2.5 years come from my public advocacy as a Jewish person in support of Palestinian freedom and justice. I've been targeted in a pretty sustained way by two main groups, the first being neo-Nazi and far-right actors, and that targeting's occurred through online content, but also through sustained campaigns involving my personal details and other types of harassment. And then the second group is pro-Israel actors who conflate Jewish identity with support for the state of Israel. What is really, really important is that the commission and governments and institutions understand the harm caused by the conflation of Jewish identity and Israel. We know that, you know, one of the drivers of anti-Semitism is Israel's conduct and blaming Jewish people for Israel's actions. That's been spoken about by the commission a lot.
1: On this issue of classification, you take issue with the way that the Executive Council of Australian Jewry classifies anti-Semitic incidents. What's your concern there?
13: Look, I want to preface this by saying that, of course, anti-Semitism is rising. And so many of the examples that are in reports that have been documented by ECAJ and others are really legitimate instances of anti-Semitism. And, you know, we only have to look at the context in which this Royal Commission was created, the context of Bondi, to understand how serious the risk of anti-Semitism is. And so what we say is that it's really important for these reports to have clear definitions of anti-Semitism, to not conflate it with criticism of Israel, so that governments and institutions and we and Australian society are better able to understand what is actually anti-Semitic, so that these reports aren't undermined. And I think that that's why it's really important to have independent reports.
1: Given that the majority of Jewish organisations in Israel and the Australian government and the commission are using the IRA definition, isn't it a question of clarifying that definition rather than throwing it out?
13: Look, the IRA definition, there's a real documented history globally of the IRA definition being used to chill speech. And our position is that it's simply unworkable at this stage. Not only is the headline definition of IRA exceptionally vague, but the examples themselves promote so much confusion.
1: We heard earlier in the week from Stephen Lowy on this program. He advocated for specialist police units to be focused on protecting the Jewish community. I just wonder what your thoughts are there.
13: Look, it's really clear that security issues and fears are very live and in the minds of a lot of Jewish people, and that people are really scared about whether police can protect them, and so I think it's really important for that trust to be rebuilt and for Jewish people's safety to be rebuilt. I don't think, in my view, there is a need for a specialist police force. I think that sends a really bad message, particularly when we have other racialized groups also being subjected to increasing forms of hatred and violence. I think we really need to see safety measures that engage in an anti-racist approach and also really ensure the protection of Jewish people and make Jewish people feel safe and secure.
1: The Jewish Council's Sarah Schwartz. In finance, Wall Street stocks have ended slightly lower. The Australian dollar is buying 68.9 US cents. That's AM for today. It's 8:30.
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17: Good morning. Great to have you with us. Plenty to come on the program. We'll be talking about lots of things in this half hour, including the live entertainment scene here on the coast. I know the arts are doing it a bit tough at the moment, but still keeping their heads above water. Coming up in Shauna's playlist, ABC Central Coast reporter Shauna Foley will discuss the Central Coast music scene and have a look at new releases. Central Coast musician who's about to head on up a huge sold-out tour of Australia and saying goodbye to a major local music festival. All that coming up as well. I know Sarah Forster's a bit of a groover and mover at the festivals and the gigs.

0: Don't mind a gig.
1: Yeah, it's good to go out and have a dance.
0: It really is. It's, yeah, there's something about music, isn't there?
1: Oh, it gets us all together. So it's sad to see festivals closing and things. I don't know if you ever went up to Pete's Ridge when that was going, but that was brilliant.
0: Never had the opportunity.
1: So good, yeah, so good. What's happening in the news?
0: In ABC News, Scott, opponents of a proposed McDonald's restaurant at Noraville have addressed the Land and Environment Court at an on-site inspection. Commissioner Shona Porter visited the site across the road from Tookley Public School before a closed-door meeting with McDonald's representatives and Central Coast Council yesterday. McDonald's has appealed after council rejected its original DA. Opponents detailed concerns, including the impact the proposed development would have on road safety. A Brisbane water oyster grower is considering legal action after being unable to harvest his leases for more than a month due to water pollution. Central Coast Council has confirmed sewage spilled into some local waterways, including Brisbane Water, in May during heavy rain. Damien Connor from Coast Rock Oysters says he and other farmers have been unable to harvest since the 28th of May due to the risk of contamination. Central Coast Football is playing down concerns about the risk of developing neurodegenerative brain disease by heading the soccer ball. Concussion expert Alan Pearce has told the ABC headers, collision and concussion can all potentially lead to conditions including dementia and motor neuron disease. Central Coast Football CEO Alex Bergen says heading the ball is only a small part of the game. Kincumber Quarry has been issued with a prevention notice by the Environment Protection Authority requiring it to undertake a noise assessment. The EPA says it has received a significant number of reports from the community about dust, noise and sediment runoff from the quarry in recent months. And a Central Coast councillor says community ownership backed by council could be a way for the Mariners women's team to survive. The future of the Mariners women in the A-League is in doubt after a deal with QPR only saved the Mariners men and the club's academy. If an agreement can't be reached by the end of the month, the Mariners women are unlikely to participate in the upcoming A-League season. Liberal councillor Trent McQuaid is calling on local commercial organisations to consider getting behind the women's team, but says community-based ownership could be a last resort.
1: If I had the money, I'd buy them. You get them for a couple of mil.
0: Open up the piggy bank, see what we can put together.
1: Yeah,
0: well,
1: yeah.
0: That's the essence of community ownership, isn't it?
1: It is, and it works quite well in the Bundesliga. I think one of the major clubs there, it might have been, I can't remember the name of them now, but they're a community-owned club. And the Green Bay Packers are the great example in America.
0: Well, they're the strongest, most famous, aren't they? Surely.
1: Very famous,
0: and what was
1: yeah.
0: the banana team you were telling
1: oh,
0: me about?
1: Oh, I was talking about the Savannah Bananas.
0: That's
1: yeah,
0: it. Yeah,
1: in the Bush League Baseball. Double-A baseball. They were bought by a young couple who turned it into a really big night out. Mm. And the team wear bright yellow outfits and they combine circus performance.
0: Oh, that's fun.
1: But during the game, the pitcher will do a somersault and then throw a strikeout. It's the most amazing thing you've ever seen. They have incredible... they have this cheer squad of women who are all over 80. Who dance and sing on the sideline, and they're just so colourful and brilliant. They've got all sorts of food and you know, craft breweries.
0: Bananas.
1: And, yeah, they've really made it the hottest ticket in town by creating an event around a sporting.
0: You know, so many ideas. There are things. Mm, mm. Someone's going to do something. I can
1: yeah.
0: feel it.
1: And imagine the marketing pull of those amazing young women who were such great athletes and great personalities, you know, if they were, there's so much potential, I think, for an owner of an A-League team like the Mariners, who've been so good as well.
0: But, yeah, you know, something's going to happen. Someone's going to jump in.
1: Got to move soon, haven't they?
0: Hurry up.
1: Yep.
2: Central Coast. Breakfast with Scott Levi.
1: Belinda House from the Bureau of Meteorology. Good morning, Belinda.
3: Good morning. Yeah, we had the odd light shower or two come through earlier this morning, about 2 millimetres in the gauge at Gosford and similar around the region. But look, that chance of shower activity has cleared away and you can count on, you know, a mostly sunny day yet to come. And, you know, top temperatures today, expecting up to about 22 degrees. So it's hard to complain about a sunny 22 degree day

0: in July.
1: No, the one of the strange things that's happening is I was attacked by mozzies in the bedroom last night and early this morning. They bit me on the hands. I thought, this is it's not the right time of year for mozzies. Yes, it's too cold. They should all be asleep. But I guess when it's that warm.
0: Yeah, currently 17 degrees at present, and I'm warming up to about that 22-degree mark. We've got another mild morning again tomorrow, so we're going to see this continuing dry, sunny weather for the next couple of days. Maybe a little bit of breeze around at times today and tomorrow from that northwest to westerly direction, so maybe a few gusty winds at times. But look, by the time we move into Saturday, we're going to see those winds shift around to more of a southerly direction, so that should start to bring in the cooler weather. So your minimum temperatures are going to drop down over the weekend. So if you have got any mosquitoes around, maybe that'll be the end of them by Saturday.
1: Hopefully that'll put them to sleep. I see where Mangrove Mountain by Sunday, as that cool change comes through, will drop down to a top of only 13 degrees.
0: Yeah, certainly make the most of the milder conditions today. So, you know, 22 today, back to about 19 degrees for Gosford on Friday. But yes, much cooler weather on the way for the weekend. Saturday, dry and sunny weather continuing, but plan for your weekend at maybe a few showers to come through on Sunday.
1: And that's with that cool change, is it?
0: Yeah, that's it. So we'll see those winds turn up during the day on Saturday and bring some cloud and showers with it in time for Sunday.
1: Thanks, Belinda.
0: Thank you.
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1: 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If you've got a question, please feel free to text us 0467 922 684 or jump on the talkback line 1300 925 222. As one of our listeners did yesterday during our chat with the Central Coast Council CEO David Farmer about the budget and how council is spending your money. Margaret called in with a question.
5: I would just like to ask if the state government gave $330,000, and I don't know how much the federal government gave to the council, in both in grants and was for flood mitigation, but it was also stated that there was supposed to be automated boom gates put in at Arimba, but all that's been put in there is flashing lights. I would like to know what's happened with the difference in the money that was allocated for these jobs.
1: Yeah, so we had the big yellow signs and the flashing lights, but the locals said that the money was supposed to go to boom gates as well. Mr. Farmer took that question on notice, and council sent a response to us late yesterday. A spokesperson says, while council did receive funding under the local government recovery grants program, the project delivered is not limited to just the flashing lights and has evolved based on technical advice and safety reviews. The project was initially considered as automated boom gate installations. However, detailed assessment and consultation identified that automated boom gates were not suitable. That's due to risks of submersion and damage during flooding, potential operational failure, high maintenance and vandalism risks, and limited effectiveness in preventing motorists from entering floodwaters. This has led to the project being redesigned as a comprehensive flood warning system. This was completed in mid-2025 and includes automated flashing road closure signs triggered by water levels, a water level sensor and telemetry system, camera monitoring with real-time data, flood depth indicators, supporting signage, and SMS alert capability. Despite these measures, councils say motorists continue to drive into floodwaters, continue to ignore warnings and enter those floodwaters at Burns Road, prompting concerns from emergency services that signage alone is insufficient and that a physical barrier is required. That's why council is now progressing manual swing gates as an additional safety measure. In relation to any surplus grant funding not used in the project, council says it has formally sought to vary the grant scope so that remaining grant funds can be allocated to deliver these additional safety measures

0: design, approval and procurement underway in stages. The swing gates are progressing as a staged upgrade pending the approval of Sydney Trains to install the gates on their land at the underpass on Burns Road. So that's a good spot. That's where you could really stop the lemmings from going in because they can't get around it. They're stopped totally because of the underpass being there as well. And then someone would go down when the flood levels are triggered, and they've got the telemetry now to tell them. And that would be a good fix, according to most of the locals. Hopefully that's good for you, Margaret. While further safety enhancements are also being considered, we also received this online text, 0467922684. A tick for council. They were cleaning up the sign for East Gosford on the Central Coast Highway Tuesday. It's a pebble sign in the garden. A good move, said Katie. Good on you, Katie. I saw that. They had the trimmers out too. They were trimming the hedge that the sign is sort of next to, and then they were cleaning up the white pebbles that spell out Gosford there on the Central Coast Highway as well. This one from Paul. Good morning, Scott. I'm a little bit old for it, I think, but I'm pretty sure that the music is still going at Pete's Ridge. That's right. It's not the Pete's Ridge Festival anymore, is it? They've got a new festival, which is going well too. There is music at the Harvest Festival down in the valley, and also the New Year's Eve 3-day event. That's the one that's on the Glenworth Valley site near the creek. Paul from Mangrove Mountain. True, it's still happening. It's quite different to what the original festival was. I think it's more geared to the young'uns, so they can have a good rave. But there you go. Also, this one is continuing to cause problems. A failure at Woi Woi level crossing causing significant train delays at Gosford and surrounds. And apps not yet showing any issue, but Gosford station staff are communicating directly with travellers about problems with the trains.
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0: Sad news, we're losing a big music festival. It's being pinched. We'll find out about that in Shauna's playlist, and we'll catch up with Harry Lance in a couple of minutes from the Transport Management Centre. Jesus.

0: Bill Withers, Ain't No Sunshine. So many songs referencing weather and the sun and the moon and the stars. Probably the most mentioned thing in songs. Second would be trains, I reckon.
1: Traffic.

0: Particularly in the blues tradition, so many songs about trains. Harry Lance at the Transport Management Centre, and level crossings causing a few issues this morning.
1: Yes, that's right, Scott. Yeah, maybe we should start some level crossing songs.
0: Sure, there are some.
1: I'll go searching for one. Thankfully, the repairs have been finished at both the level crossings that were causing plenty of headaches on the rails, so at Hamilton and Woi Woi. But as a result, we did still see the delays caused by the slowdown for trains to safely move through those level crossings lingered pretty much for all the services impacted. Having a look, it's a bit of a mixed bag at the moment where a lot of services delayed as a result of those repairs are still quite heavily delayed. They are almost finished their trips though, so it was mostly trains heading towards Central there, all not far. Some Redfern, Wynyard aren't far from finishing their trips. The good news is that the trains starting the trips now from the Central Coast or Newcastle heading south are all running on or close to time. So if you're looking to catch a train soon, you're looking pretty good. Of course, if you're one of the people unfortunately stuck on the trains that are long gone, then you're almost there, but it's taken quite some time. So looking like it's recovering quite well now, now that we're sort of getting towards the end of peak there. But look, still allow a bit of extra travel time. Make sure you're planning your trip just in case to see if there are any residual delays that might pop up, and just making sure that you're not caught out when you get to the station and are waiting on the platform. Having a look on the road, some delays on the M1 at Somersby caused by a truck and car crash have eased southbound. We did have some pretty heavy delays there due to that crash there, but they've been towed off and it's recovered really well. There is still that B double on the side of the motorway further south to keep an eye out from there, the off-ramp to Wiseman's Ferry Road. Some delays on the Pacific Highway, Charm Haven south into Wyong and Gosford. No problems locally around Gosford there. Hill Street, Glennie Street and Range Road all looking pretty good. Not a bad peak out there. A few busy school runs, but some others that look like they're a pretty good run there. Of course, to keep an eye on the roads, livetraffic.com, and to plan your trip on the trains, check any delays at all. You can use a transport app or visit transportnsw.info.
0: Thanks, Harry.
1: Thanks, Scott.
0: Harry Lance at the Transport Management Centre. And in reference to Margaret's question without notice to the CEO, which we got a very extensive answer to, thank you, Central Coast Council. So things will be changing at Burns Road. The council has also identified that the flashing lights aren't enough to stop people from driving through the flood waters and getting washed away. As we saw in the last flooding event, a woman very lucky to escape with her life as the car was washed into deep water off the side of that road. They're going to put swing gates in at Burns Road. They're just pending approval by Sydney Trains to install the gates on their land at the underpass on Burns Road. So that's good. That'll be a good way to block it. And this one from Johnny, who said, Scott, ask that the lights at Arimba be changed to red when activated. Some cultures see the orange light as a warning only. You know, I sort of see it that way too, Johnny, actually. You know, you come up to you're just getting to the lights and they go yellow. You say, oh, I've got to go through cautiously or stop if I can. Whereas if you see a red light, you know you've got to stop. So red flashing lights, change them to red flashing light, says Johnny. That's a very good idea. Caroline's already passed that on to council. So thank you so much for helping to make the Central Coast a better place.
2: 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On ABC Central Coast, it's Shauna's playlist.
0: Shauna's got a finger on the pulse with all the hip bands. Good morning, Shauna.
3: Good morning. Well, it's been a while since we've done this, Scott.
0: So I know.
3: I've got so much to, you know, keep you up to date on. But first, we're heading into some unfortunate news because a major local music festival has been cancelled here on the coast. Rolling Sets, they've announced that they're not returning to the Entrance Memorial Park this year, instead moving the event to Newcastle. So, yeah, very dreary times. In a post on their social media, they wrote, quote, "The Central Coast will always be part of the Rolling Sets story, but as the festival continues to grow, we need more space to allow the festival to evolve and flourish." That festival's been there for about 5 years and gets up to 10,000 people.

0: people. So it's a real loss for us here on the coast. I've been there a few years, and it's just great atmosphere. But they said that the location, the move to go to Newcastle foreshore, is for increased, capacity accommodation, but also transport. So
1: the trams that go down to that end of Newcastle. It's a nice, very nice spot on the foreshore there, but the water's not that nice. It's all murky.
0: Not as nice as the entrance.
1: No, the entrance is very, very much nicer.
0: But, it could be a reflection on that maybe there is limited possibilities at the entrance. We know, obviously, public transport is not, super viable, but we've heard that the entrance is getting a revitalisation from the council budget, so hopefully that could improve that area a little bit more. It's quite an economic loss. 10,000 people come there every December, so all from around the state. But if you're still keen to head along, it's Saturday, December 5th at Newcastle foreshore. They'll have Ocean Alley, Violent Soho, and G Flip, who I know you're a massive fan of. You might know their song Worst Person Alive.
1: Yeah, love G Flip.
0: Oh, they're just brilliant.
1: One of my favorite.
0: Just very poppy and exciting, and it's not the first blow, Scott. We've seen, unfortunately, for our local music scene, we've also been hit with Gosford Drifters Wharf. That situation hasn't changed. In April, we saw the owners, the landlords, came in and enforced a lockout due to overdue rent or a breach of the tenancy agreement. We still haven't heard back from either the landlord or the Drifters management. So it seems like that is in stagnant. I have seen the lights on a few times, but other than that, looks like that's not really going anywhere. All events that were supposed to be held there have been relocated. That's still unknown. And the latest gut puncher, Scott, has been Erina's Six String Brewery, who we also spoke about on the program. They went into administration last month, but they do have an external administrator on board at the moment to fix that situation. But it's still operating as usual. You can go and see, because they're big supporters of the local music scene, you can go and see any of our local artists there. But as a saving grace, the venue is actually holding String Aid. So it's a community fundraiser next Friday from 6 p.m. They'll have a stacked local lineup. We'll have Suede Effect, Ruby Archer, St. Milana, and Ruby Shea as well. She's kind of a local indigenous country artist. And here's a sneak peek of her track, Our Blue Home.

0: Is she good?
1: Oh, very lively. I've seen her perform live before, and yeah, just a great little flavour to our country flavour, to our local music scene.
0: Really powerful. Ruby Shea, ABC Central Coast 5 to 9. It's Shauna's playlist.
1: But moving on, let's leave it on some lighter news. Local band Little Quirks, who we've had plenty of times on the program, such a great young bunch of people. They've actually been signed on to a massive UK record company called Revolver Records, who is actually the longest running independent indie rock label in the world. They've had some other really big names, not just, you know, Little Quirks. They've had Frank Sinatra and Johnny Cash. Check them out on socials. They're always posting such great content, and they even have a whole range of new singles, including She's Wild.
0: Wow, that's a big departure from that real folky sound that they can also have. I mean, you don't want to pigeonhole them. They're pretty versatile.
1: Yeah, they dip their toes in a lot of genres, I feel. And lastly, Scott, I don't think I'll ever stop talking about her, but it is the Central Coast electronic producing royalty, Nina Wilson, who is Nina Jirachi. She is about to start her massive Aussie tour tomorrow. She'll be playing at Sydney Enmore. Unfortunately, all the major cities are sold out, so you can't head along. But
0: wow.
1: She's had a huge year.
0: Young girl from King Cumber.
1: Yes, from King Cumber. She's won a bunch of

0: ARIA Awards for, you know, Best Independent Release, Breakthrough Artist of the Year. She was on Triple J's Hottest 100.
1: And it all started because that 64 bus takes 5 years to get to where it's going.
0: Well, for anyone that doesn't know, yes, she wrote a song called iPod Touch, which we will hear in just a moment. She talks about, you know, catching the 64 bus home and working in Erin Affair. And, it's very fun. And she had a lot of time to write her debut album, I Love My Computer, on that very bus ride home. So let's have a listen.
1: Sold out national tour, the wonderful Nina Jirachi. Thank you, Shauna.
0: Thanks, Scott.
1: ABC Central Coast, 3 to 9.

0: The Central Coast's own Nina Geraci, who's sold out her national tour, doing really, really well with the music. Young woman from the coast who wrote that song on the number 64 bus, the one that goes through Woi Woi to Gosford via Empire Bay and Kincumber and Erin Affair. Worked at the frozen yogurt shop at Erin Affair. That's all in the song. Hey, speaking of good events too, there's a big event coming up. The next Enables event is on tonight at Central Coast. The theme is Christmas in July. There'll be two DJs spinning a wide variety of tracks, including funky Christmas songs, retro grooves from the 80s and 90s, and recent pop as well. It's on at the Funhouse Factory in Gosford tonight from 6. The Enables event held on the first Thursday of every second month. The September Enables event is on Thursday the 4th of September from 6 p.m. at the Funhouse. So get into that. It's for all people and all abilities.
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0: It's 9 o'clock. Good morning. Tony Matthews with ABC News. Labor Minister Anne Arleigh says there's always more that the government can do to tackle gambling harms, as Labor backbencher Mike Freelander called on his party to do much more. The government will today introduce legislation to limit gambling advertising on TV, radio and online. But the Greens, Crossbench and Coalition say the reforms don't go far enough. Sports Minister Annika Wells says the laws are strong, but Anne Arleigh says policy is always under review.
1: There's always more that we can do, and we're not a government that sits still. You know, we're a government that undertakes action and that keeps on moving.
0: A senior economist at KPMG believes Gen Xers have faced the highest mortgage burden of any generation in the past 40 years. Terry Rawnsley analysed Bureau of Statistics data on home loans, personal loans and credit card interest payments. He found that households have faced greater mortgage pressure

0: in the past 2 years than they did when the cash rate reached 17.5% in 1989. Mr. Rawnsley says the Gen X cohort has been hit the hardest.
1: The period around the GFC from sort of 2006 to 2013, there was an extended period when interest payments were over 6%. The typical length of a loan sort of had gone from 20 to 25 years up to sort of that 30-year period.
0: The New South Wales government has opened an expression of interest for manufacturers to build factories for prefabricated homes. Jasper Wells has the story.
2: Builders have been invited by the state government to construct and expand factories in New South Wales that produce prefab and modular housing. These factory-built houses are faster than traditional construction, and the move is aimed at speeding up the production of higher-density homes. The state government is offering support through funding, land and guaranteed purchases of the prefab houses. Minister for Building Adelaide Chanthavong says the move would make housing faster to build and more affordable.
0: Randwick Mayor Dylan Parker says the council will look at other ways to raise revenue after a paid parking proposal was rejected yesterday. The proposal would have made visitors pay for beachside parking and help raise funds for lifeguards and infrastructure. The council received over 12,000 community submissions. Mayor Parker says the matter is now settled and the $9 million a year it would have raised will need to come from somewhere else.
3: As a result, we'll have to look at other tools to make up that revenue, whether or not that's looking at our rates and charges, which are borne 100% by locals or by increased enforcement revenue.
0: Multiple US media outlets are reporting Taylor Swift and Travis Kelce will marry at New York City's Madison Square Garden. William Howard Evans reports.
4: It's the love story that has captivated the world, and this weekend it may become official. Speaking to the Associated Press, a law enforcement official briefed on security plans says music superstar Taylor Swift and her fiancé, American football great Travis Kelce, will tie the knot at NYC's famed Madison Square Garden Arena. The multi-million dollar Festival of Love will reportedly kick off with a rehearsal dinner on Thursday and the wedding on Saturday. But not everyone is convinced, with widespread speculation this is all a decoy and Swift and Kelce will say I do in another city entirely.
0: In a dramatic round of 32 match at the Men's Soccer World Cup in Seattle, Belgium has prevailed 3-2 to eliminate Senegal. Senegal led for virtually all of the game before Belgium equalised with two goals in the 86th and 89th minutes, then added a third via a penalty kick late in extra time. Belgium will face either the USA or Bosnia and Herzegovina in the last 16. Earlier, England survived a scare against the Democratic Republic of Congo with two late goals to captain Harry Kane, securing a 2-1 win and a round of 16 matchup against co-hosts Mexico. Looking at the weather for New South Wales, showers or rain across the ranges, western slopes and adjacent inland plains, contracting to the northwest slopes and plains, upper Hunter and upper central west. Showers also developing on the southern inland plains, adjacent slopes and ranges, and isolated showers elsewhere except in the far northwest. Mostly sunny for Sydney today and a top of 23 degrees. Right now it's 18 on the coast and 16 in Penrith.
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8: Yes, it is the Festival of Fill-ins at the moment, isn't it? Good morning to you, Melanie Tate here. It's Thursday, the 2nd of July. Now, soon we're going to be catching up with a resident of Mulgoa. With freight flights beginning this month at the new Western Sydney Airport, she's worried about the noise impacts for local residents. Also, Sam Wykes is going to be with you to run through all of the sport. Are you getting up at 4 a.m. on Saturday to watch the Socceroos in the World Cup? You're a brave person if you are. I don't mean because I'm not casting aspersions on whether they'll win or not. I'm just saying 4 a.m. on a Saturday, that's a big ask. Plus, Laura Tingle's going to

0: Here for global roaming, the official death toll of Venezuela's two devastating earthquakes has risen almost to 2,300 people, but the UN expects it could increase to more than 10,000. That's truly devastating. And Georgie and Gemma are on the phones at all times for you to give a call, 1300 222 702. We're talking this morning about what the school you went to is famous for. A little bit later in the morning, we're going to be joined by a teacher who has not one but two students starring in Hollywood blockbusters right now. Let's just check out, though. It's time for
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0: Alf Paranihi from Transport Management Centre is with us to let us know what the latest is. Hi, Alf.
3: A very good morning, Melanie. On the Central Coast, just checking the roads around the M1 at Somersby, we do have a B-double breakdown on the motorway off-ramp to Wisemans Ferry Road. Also, local roads around the coast all coping fairly well. That's through Wyong on the Pacific Highway. A little busy. That's pretty normal for this time of the morning anyway. Otherwise, all other local roads are in good shape. Now, through Cowan on the M1, just near the Pacific Highway, a car's broken down. Pennant Hills, a northbound breakdown in the North Connects Tunnel midway through the tunnel. Baulkham Hills, the M2 at Windsor Road, a bus breakdown. Two of the westbound lanes currently closed at the moment, and down to the south at Lucas Heights. The track's broken down there on Heathcote Road on the approach to New Illawarra Road. If you are taking public transport, all modes are running on or close to time. As always, best to plan at transport.nsw.info or livetraffic.com for the roads.
0: Thanks so much, Alf. And we'll keep you up to date throughout the morning with any changes to traffic. It's 9:08 here on ABC Sydney. Melanie Tate here with you for the next couple of weeks. We're asking you this morning, what made your school famous? And Parramatta High School, says Howard, boasts Richie Beno and John Beno as students. How about that? And let's hear now from Vicky in Denniston. Vicky, what's your school famous for?
4: Well, it wasn't my school. I didn't go to it, but my sons went to St. Joseph's College at Hunters Hill. And one of the current Socceroo players, Christian Volpato, he went to school there. Not with them. He was a couple of years younger than him.
0: Did they know him?
4: My older son actually coached a team that he was in when he was in Year 7 and 8, and my younger son played with him in the first soccer in about 2018. So,
0: was he special back then?
4: He was a brilliant, talented player. Yeah. Yes.
0: And Joey's isn't really a soccer school, is it? It's more a rugby school.
4: Well, that's what it's known for, but it's soccer and all of its other sports.

0: like to call in, please do. You can do so. Tell us what your school was famous for, is famous for. 1300 222 702. That's 1300 222 702. I went for a time as well to Hurlston Agricultural High School in Glenfield, famous for Mark Latham. Yep. And there's also someone else that's famous for. Someone might remind me who went to Hurlston, but I'm pretty sure Mark Latham is the most famous alumni of that school. Oh, and Kate Ritchie from Home and Away. She was there when I was there. And Human Nature, that's the other. Human Nature also went to Hurlston Ag in Glenfield. They're the famous people from there. Let us know any famous people, or, you know, what your school's famous for. It might be famous for something else. It might be famous for encouraging Socceroos. Who knows? Let us know. 1300 222 702, or you can text 0467 922 702.
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0: News headlines are coming up in 20 minutes or so. Western Sydney Airport is opening for freight flights at the end of the month, and some people living in the area are worried about the noise that it'll keep them awake at night. The federal government has designated an area expected to be impacted by airport operations, and they're funding noise insulation for homes there. But residents in Mulgoa feel that they've missed out on that. Melissa Loizu is a Mulgoa resident, and she joins us now. Melissa, good morning to you.
4: Good morning, Melanie. Thanks for speaking to me today.
0: Thanks so much for joining us. Can you just tell us first, Melissa, how long have you lived in Mulgoa, and what kind of a place is it to live?
4: Okay, so I've lived here for 11 years. Mm-hmm. It's a rural area, so it's really quiet. It's beautiful. It's at the bottom of the Blue Mountains. Like I said, semi-rural, and it's really nice.
0: Right.
4: So, and really quiet.
0: So you moved there. Did you move there 11 years ago for that quiet?
4: Yeah, we built our house here. We bought a block of land here for the quiet. We actually have an acreage property. And that's why we moved here. But, yes, we did know there was an airport coming. But at the time, we did make sure that we were not under a flight path and we were not affected by the flight paths. Unfortunately, the flight paths changed.
0: Right, right.
4: Yeah.
0: Now, can you tell us a bit about how Mulgoa is set to be affected by these new airport operations?
4: Yeah, okay. So there's Runway 5. It's a little bit confusing, but Runway 5 has two different modes. During the day, the flights are spread over around the area. It's quite a large area that the flights get spread over. But then at night, the flight path narrows sharply, and it's concentrating the departures directly over Mulgoa from 11 p.m. till 5:30 a.m. Now, it is an alternate runway, but when it is in use, the jets will be about 760 metres above our homes, starting at that, obviously going up because they're ascending. The day operations are all monitored, but the night operations over our homes in Mulgoa are not monitored. The operational mode starts on the 9th of July, and night freights will be beginning on the 26th of July, as it was confirmed yesterday by Simon Hickey.
0: And do you have any idea how many of those flights will be going throughout the night? Because that's the one thing the flights going through the Western Sydney Airport is not nearly the volume as say, the main airport in Mascot. So you still don't have any idea, right, on how many it'll be?
4: No, we don't, especially because we are an alternate runway. Mm-hmm. They can't tell us. I asked that question at a webinar on Monday night, yep, and they just said Mother Nature will be the decider of that.
0: Right. Wow. So yeah, gosh, that's literally sort of leaving it up to the gods, if you will,
4: yep,
0: not to science,
4: yes,
0: that's been involved in the development of the airport.
4: Yep.
0: So Mulgoa residents are being left out at the moment from this noise insulation assistance. Why is that?
4: Okay, so like I said, we are an alternate flight path, so it means that we won't be affected as many times as everybody, like other people, are affected. There's a model called ANEC20, which averages the noise exposure across the full year rather than measuring the individual events. Because our route is alternate rather than the constant path, our yearly average looks much lower.

0: but averaging hides the peaks, it doesn't change what a jet sounds like at 760 metres above our home at 2 a.m. We also can't prepare for it because we don't know when it will be happening.
1: So you've actually pushed for a noise monitor to be installed in the suburb.
0: Yep.
1: What, Melissa, tell us what the latest is on that, but also what is a noise monitor? Where does it sit? What does it look like?
0: Okay, so if you look at the WebTrack website, you'll see that there's all these little yellow dots everywhere, and it measures the noise of on the flight path. So whenever a jet goes over, it measures the noise that jet is making. Mm-hmm. So every other flight path, including runway 05 during the day, has a noise monitor on it. Mulgoa, the night flight path, runway 05 night, does not have a noise monitor installed. When I asked Air Services Australia on Monday night, they first said it was installed and then they backtracked and said, no, it's not. It's due to be on the next round of installations, but they didn't give us any date, any location, no information whatsoever on whether it's actually going to happen.
1: And the clock's ticking now for you, isn't
0: it? Without the noise monitor, if it's not done before the freight flights start, we've got no baseline.
1: Right.
0: We've got nothing to say what Mulgoa was actually like before the freight flights happened. So if it's not done before then, the information, the data is, you know, there's no baseline. So, we need it to happen before then. And without that noise monitoring, we have no proof of what Mulgoa is experiencing. So we can complain as much as we want. It's going to fall on deaf ears.
1: Melissa, we had Simon Hickey, who's the chief executive of Western Sydney Airport, on Mornings yesterday, and he said there is noise monitoring in the flight path, but it may not be in every area for the person. I just want to, for every person, I just want to play you a grab of what he had to say and get your response.
2: We'll look at how we can mitigate going forward. You know, a modern aircraft as well is much quieter, has a lower noise envelope than some of those older aircraft. In terms of the airspace design, it was designed around reducing or minimising noise impacts for residents.
1: Okay, so he's saying that basically the newer planes won't have the same noise that we're used to. You know, my brother lives in near the flight path in Sydney, you know, the main airport. And you have to pause the television or stop talking, you know, when a plane comes over.
0: And just remember that's during the day.
1: That's during the day, exactly. Yeah, so I wonder if the suggestion there is that with these newer planes you're not going to be experiencing that. But, yeah, what is your response to Simon Hickey?
0: Well, Sydney's still experiencing that with the newer planes now, so why is it any different for what the planes are going to be like here in Mulgoa? I don't see that there is a difference.
1: Now, what do you – tell me about what you're doing in your campaign to combat this, Melissa, and what do you hope comes from it?
0: Okay, so basically what we're doing is we're just raising community awareness. Unfortunately, a lot of our community did not realise that the flight path had been changed. So we're raising community awareness, letting them know what is happening. We're trying our best to speak to government or at least get their attention. Unfortunately, they are ignoring us at the moment. The only person that has, offered some assistance is Melissa McIntosh, and she's been brilliant, and we'll continue to work with her. But unfortunately, our government at the moment and the people that make the decision on whether the installation will be extended to Mulgoa, our letters and everything are just falling on deaf ears. They have not reached out at all. What we're hoping for is for the installation program to be extended and for a noise monitor so we can at least approve to them what we're experiencing when we're experiencing it.
1: Melissa, if you have to pay for that installation yourself, how much does that cost?
0: I actually have no idea, but I have had I've done a rough estimate, and on a home of my size, I have a lot of windows. We're looking at about $80,000, from what I understand. I can't afford that, and many people here can't. You need to remember that Mulgoa was one of the earliest settlements in Penrith. It predates any talk of any airport, and a lot of our buildings are over hundreds of years old. They're not prepared for this noise. We do need some help. We do need the government. The government made this decision to change the flight path. They need to help us. They need to do the right thing.
1: Well, Melissa, thanks for chatting with us.

0: us this morning and keep us posted on anything that happens. You know, anybody you hear from or any movements forward, we want to keep hearing from you. Thanks so much.
1: That would be amazing. Thank you so much. Thanks.
0: That's Melissa Luzau. Luzu there, who's a Mulgoa resident, and she's campaigning for some insulation for her area in Mulgoa. You heard her say before they didn't realise that they were going to be part of the flight path, and the flight path was changed, and now residents of Mulgoa are going to experience that, and they're being left out of the government noise insulation program. So we will keep following that story and let you know. Yes, I've had a text saying, FYI, it's called Kingsford Smith Airport. Thank you so much. I just keep calling it the normal, the old airport, the mascot, Kingsford Smith Airport. That's the one I kept meaning to talk about. My apologies. If you'd like to get in touch about anything you're listening to today, we'd love to hear from you. 1300 222 702 is the number. 1300 222 702 is how you can get in touch.
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3: Mornings with Melanie Tate.
0: And I have just accidentally hung up, I'm so sorry, on our caller. If you could call back, we were going to talk to you about, I think it was about, you were going to, I don't know, are you Huntley's, Craig, you were going to talk to us. We're trying to get Craig back now. I'm so sorry, Craig. I'm going to, we'll hopefully get you back. And I hopefully won't hang up on you, Craig. Like I hopefully won't hang up on Steve from Avalon. Hello, Steve.
4: G'day, Melanie. How are you going?
0: I'm doing super well this morning. How are you? You're in Avalon. How are you not doing well in Avalon, beautiful Avalon, this morning?
4: We're doing okay. Don't you worry. That's fine.
0: Now, who went to your school?
4: Cogra High School.
0: Well, you would have had famous, a whole heap of people go there, surely.
4: The famous Ken Rosewall, tennis player.
0: Right.
4: Now, before and around about the same time was a guy called Gary Chapman, who was an Olympic freestyle swimmer in the 1956 Olympics. And, of course, most recently in this particular genre was Macca from Sunday Mornings with
0: Really?
4: Macca.
0: He went to Cogra High School. How about that?
4: Yeah. Well, what else would he be at? One of the best schools in the world.
0: I wonder what is in the bubblers at Cogra High School. It sounds like there's some good stuff.
4: There's some good stuff. And I tell you, just by the way, we're involved with our school reunions and we've got over 55 and 60 years of association still happening regularly as get-togethers. So
0: that says something.
4: Shout out to all the kids from Cogra High to come together.
0: That's very, very special. Well, thanks for letting us know about it, Steve, and have a nice day. And is it sunny Avalon today? I think it is sunny Avalon, isn't it?
4: It's a good day today.
0: Ah, it's so beautiful.
4: Wherever
0: there.
4: We are, it's a good day.
0: Yeah, it is, isn't it? Thanks for calling in, Steve.
4: Good, Melanie. Bye for now.
0: And we've got Craig back. Craig, I'm so sorry for hanging up on you. You've got some info for us about the roads.
5: Yeah, Melanie, there's all the westbound lanes on Victoria Road are closed. Just off the Glazeville Bridge in front of Riverside Girls High School. So all of the emergency services are there. In fact, they're also blocking the westbound lane. So looks like somebody's rear-ended somebody at the traffic lights. And the traffic's all the way back onto Glazeville Bridge. So if people are heading westbound, I'd continue on and go off the Hunters Hill exit if they want to get into the western part of Victoria Road.
0: Thanks so much for keeping us up to date, Craig.
5: Okay.
0: Thank you. And thanks so much. And if you see anything out on the roads like Craig did, do let us know. Call in 1300 222 702. That's the best way to get through to us with an urgent road, bit of road information indeed. Wow.
3: 702 Mornings. You're with Melanie Tate.
0: It sure gets you right in the action feels, doesn't it, that ole, ole, ole song. Australia is, of course, gearing up for the next World Cup soccer game against Egypt in Dallas. Kickoff is at 4 a.m. Sydney time on Saturday. Are you going to be getting up for it? There's plenty of live sites here in Sydney, including at Parramatta Square, Tumbalong Park at Darling Harbour, and the Cathy Freeman Park.

0: at Homebush, and more. Let us know if you know of any more. Pubs, bars and clubs are screening the game, and they're allowed to open actually from 3 a.m. Is that too early for a beer? Or is it a morning beer then? It's not quite, or is it just a very late night beer? Oh gosh, I can't answer that question. I'm a bit of a not a wowser, you say, but just a person who doesn't really drink. So the thought of a beer at 3 a.m. in the morning is disgusting to me. But if they had a nice, you know, strong black coffee, that'd be the go at 3 a.m., don't you think? Well, look, good news if you want to use public transport to get to a pub or a live site on Sunday morning. There's increased overnight services, and Transport Minister John Graham spoke to Craig on Brekkie this morning.
1: Overnight, just like it would on, say, New Year's Eve, and we trialled this as well for Mardi Gras this year as we're getting used to really backing big events with public transport. So Metro running 24 hours, running every 20 minutes, and then after 5 a.m. running at the normal 10-minute service intervals after that.
2: Okay.
1: Trains running early, light rail services running early as well.
0: Wow, that's super early. The Socceroos have now arrived in Dallas, and they've never won a knockout stage match at the World Cup. So it's going to be an interesting one to get up at 3 a.m. for that 4 a.m. start indeed. Socceroo Alessandro Saccati says the team is ready for the clash with Egypt.
3: Most importantly, people are willing to, you know, prove to the world that, you know, what Australia can do in football, our abilities, what we can do. And again, we try to go as far as we can, and we look at it game by game, and now we're fully focused for the game of Egypt.
0: And you were listening there to Alessandro Saccati there speaking about the clash with Egypt. Socceroos midfielder Aidan Rostrich spoke about the camaraderie that's developed within the team.
4: I mean, the longer you stay together, usually, I mean, you'd expect to get close together, right? But we spent, I wouldn't say 24 hours together, but we spent a lot of time together, right? If we're not training, we're in a social room, we're in the meal room, so we're doing a lot of stuff together, activities together, which is great for the team.
0: So that's Aidan Rostrich there speaking about the camaraderie that's developed in the Socceroos, getting ready for that kickoff on Saturday morning at 4 a.m. That's a big ask, isn't it, getting up at 4 a.m? But there's lots of people who are going to do it. And I was just saying to our team here on mornings that I get up fortnightly at 4 a.m. for a ukulele lesson with a ukulele teacher who lives in Brazil. And so, you know, if we love it enough, we'll do it, won't we? We'll get up and do it. And I'm sure lots of people love the Socceroos, so it's going to be one of those mornings. If you've just tuned in, Melanie Tate here with you, filling in for Hamish McDonald for the next couple of weeks, actually, which is really nice. We'll get to know each other pretty well, I hope. But I'd love to hear from you this morning, because coming up after the 10 o'clock news, we're actually going to be hearing from a school teacher, a drama teacher, who has not one but two students starring in big blockbuster movies, the actual stars of the actual blockbuster movies. So Millie Alcock from Supergirl and Catherine LaGuia from the live-action version of Moana, the big Disney production. I mean, that is absolutely huge, isn't it? So we're asking you this morning what your high school is famous for. And I've had a text from Louisa, and she says the OG yellow wiggle Greg Page is what her school was or is famous for, as well as Australian netball player Natalie Avellino and Australian professional golfer Paul Gow. They all went to Northmead High School in the 80s. Go public education, says Louisa. And also, John from Maroubra, again, he says, good morning, Melanie. My old school St. Joey's in Newtown produced probably the greatest rugby league player ever, Johnny Raper. I was going to say, when I was reading the greatest rugby league player ever, I thought that's going to be a bit controversial, John from Maroubra, but actually probably Johnny Raper is known, isn't he, as the greatest rugby league player ever. And John Donnelly, West's 1970s football player, John Donnelly, went to Gunnedah High. So let us know what your high school is famous for. We would absolutely love to hear it. I have got

0: Alan on the line. Avalon, Alan also calling from Avalon. Everybody's in Avalon this morning, Alan. What's happening there?
1: Well, it's another good day, and you were talking just a while ago about flights,
0: yes,
1: flight paths, aircraft, and yes, so on. Well, they come over Avalon Beach as well, but they're at a higher altitude. But mm-hmm. anyhow, look, I was just interested in the conversation because I find aircraft spotting something of interest,
0: mm-hmm.
1: and I find myself not different to a lot of people. I've lived in the past in Newtown.
0: Mm-hmm.
1: I've just returned very recently from Geneva. Both places similarly located, very near the flight paths. And what I found with the people that I was staying with in Geneva, do they worry you? No. If you want to hear the noise, you will hear it. But consciously, if you don't want to hear it, you don't hear it.
0: Mm.
1: And that was very true.
0: Mm.
1: And so it was just an issue that came to my mind when I heard the discussion just a short while ago of those who were objecting to flight paths and aircraft noise. It's something that you can embrace. It's exciting. It's exciting.
0: Get the app. I bet you've got, Alan,
1: just to see the aircraft.
0: You sound like you've got the flights app, do you, where they come across and you think that's JA57 going from Osaka to Kingsford Smith. Are you one of those plane spotters?
1: Well, you can go that far, I suppose, and there are people who are like that, but you look at the excitement of where they're coming from, where they're going. You even look at the higher altitude ones where you can see the vapor trails. They're all part of just being excited about the whole issue of adventure, of going places.
0: Well,
1: and when you see them very locally, as I've done in the past and most recently as well, in the great opportunity I had in Geneva in Switzerland, we were right under the flight paths, and they increased in enormity as well when the G7 meeting was being held nearby. Across Lake Geneva in France, the flights were coming in, so they became a special issue of conversation to get out and see who was coming in. Look at this one coming in, you know.
0: Look, that's a lovely reframing, Alan.
1: It was just an issue that brought me back to what it was like with dear friends who lived in Newtown long ago, and we'd do something very similar.
0: Well, thanks so much for calling, and you have a good day. It's a lovely reframing, isn't it, of airport noise. When it's driving you crazy, have a think about, it's people going places, doing things. Speaking of going places and doing things, let's go now to the latest news headlines with Tony Matthews.
2: Hello, Melanie. Labor Minister Anne Ali says there's always more that the government can do to tackle gambling harms, as Labor backbencher Mike Freelander called on his party to do much more. The government will today introduce legislation to limit gambling advertising on TV, radio and online. But the Greens, Crossbench and Coalition say the reforms don't go far enough. Federal Aged Care Minister Sam Ray has announced a change to the process that determines how much government funding older Australians can receive to help them live at home. Currently, an algorithm known as the Integrated Assessment Tool determines a person's eligibility for in-home aged care, and it can't be overridden even if human assessors believe the decision is wrong. Mr. Ray says under the changes, a health bureaucrat will be able to override decisions. Senior state and federal police leaders will give evidence at the Royal Commission on Anti-Semitism and Social Cohesion today. The commission has this week examined the spread of anti-Semitic content on social media and heard evidence from experts about the need for greater regulation. And Belgium has scored a dramatic 3-2 extra time win over Senegal to progress to soccer's FIFA World Cup round of 16. Earlier, England survived a scare against the Democratic Republic of Congo with two late goals to captain Harry Kane, securing a 2-1 win and a round of 16 matchup against co-hosts Mexico. Sydney's weather, mostly sunny today, winds north to northwesterly, 15 to 25 kilometres per hour, a top of 23 degrees, staying fine for tomorrow and 20, sunny on Saturday and 19, Sunday showers, 17 degrees, showers on Monday and 18, and Melanie, the showers continuing on

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3: Maz is on the line from Batemans Bay. Maz, who did you go to school with?
4: Good morning, Mel. Love your show.
3: Thank you.
4: Well, I went to school with a very quiet, gentle young man who was a year younger than me, kept to himself, didn't say a whole lot, and went on to be right now currently, if not, I wouldn't say, I'd almost say unarguably the greatest world stand-up comedian right now going around the world, Mr. Jim Jefferies.
3: Wow, that's a big call. And he was quiet when he was at school with you.
4: He was very quiet. He kept to himself a lot, didn't say too much.
3: And, What's that about?
4: I know, how's the irony, right? So, yeah. So I know Jim quite well. We speak on Facebook now. Every time I go to his show, it's probably been, I've been seeing Jim now at least 12, 15 times live. And back in his day, he was absolutely questionable, as in he was very controversial. Mm. Now he's on television, you know, done his shows, does, you know, leads all these programs and lives in Los Angeles and does extremely well for himself.
3: That's amazing. And to think that he was quiet at school, I wonder what happened. I wonder what changed. I wonder what made him feel like, you know, I've got things to say and I'm going to say them in front of loads of people.
4: Who knows? That's one of the things that I've kind of asked him, and he's like, well, I think he was just building up to stardom. Who knows?
3: Wow.
4: So there you go.
3: That's an interesting, I didn't know he was, is he from Batemans Bay?
4: No, he's from St. Ives. So I grew up in St. Ives.
3: Right.
4: I basically live in Balmain / spend half my time in Batemans Bay.
3: Oh, so, gee, that's a good life.
4: Yeah, isn't it just? And yeah. Seeing some of your previous callers, I lived in Avalon for years as well, so what a beautiful part of the world.
3: Oh, all these people living near beaches. I'm starting to get a bit jealous. I'm chatting with you, Maz, in a room where there aren't really any windows to the outside. The thought of the beach is making my heart a bit sick for it. You have a good day. Thanks so much for calling.
4: You too. Thanks, mate.
3: Thanks. And let's go to Kirsty now in Paddington. Kirsty, who did you go to school with?
5: Well, I didn't go to school with them, but they were at the school that my kids went to, and they were the Edgerton brothers. Delta Goodrum.
3: Yeah,
5: and
3: wow.
5: So Andrew Hansen from The Chaser. And I've also got it, just because I was double-checking things, Alex Hawke and Michelle Jenica, the athlete, were also there.
3: Well, so that's out sort of Dural way, is it?
5: Yeah, it's in Kenthurst. It's, not far from Kenthurst Village.
3: Wow, well, something's in the water at that school too, isn't it?
5: Well, they definitely, even when my kids were doing school, they were definitely had a very good drama arts department. So, you know, it was really good.
3: Right. How terrific. Should we play a little bit of Delta?
5: Why not?
3: I wish we had a funny song of Andrew Hansen's to play, actually, as well. Maybe a little bit later, but here's Delta. Thanks so much for calling, Kirsty.
5: No worries.
3: We'll only play a little bit of Delta because we're going to be talking sport in a moment with Sam Wykes. With the

0: Delta Goodrum there with Eclipse. It's kind of a banger, isn't it? It's kind of a banger. Well, not even kind of a banger. It's actually a lot of a banger. A lot of a banger, I will admit. I'm not really all that familiar with Delta's back catalogue, but that's a banger and a half, her Eurovision song.
1: Ollie into the open court for a winner.
2: Curls it around the post.
3: Chipping up in the air. Could be caught. It's got it mid off.
2: Right over the top of one, and he's able to score the try.
4: This game on here.
2: That will ignite the crowd.
5: The champions stand up when it counts most.
0: Now it's sport time, and we're going to take a look at the world of sport with ABC Pacific Sports, Sam Wykes. Sam, good morning to you. Oh, am I? I think I've got you on now. Is that on you? Are you on now? No, you're still not. Yeah, you're on.
6: Hello, you got me there?
0: Yeah.
6: Yes.
0: Can you not hear yourself?
6: No, I can't hear myself. That's all good.
0: Oh, that's so. Oh, hang on. Let me just see if I've got. I've definitely got you on. Can you just say something again?
6: Hello, 1, 2, 3.
0: Yeah, I've got you. You just can't hear yourself. Oh, my goodness. We're going to sort that out. Let's kick off with the rugby league, shall we? The NRLW. The NRLW, that's what we're starting with.
6: Yes.
0: Women's Rugby League. Spot on. That's great news because the season kicks off tonight.
6: Yeah, it does. NRLW season kicks off at Shark Park with the Sharks taking on the Knights. This is a big game here because the Sharkies' influential skipper, Tiana Benatani-Gray, still recovering from a patella tendon injury that she suffered in the Origin series. But they still have a lot of strike power. And I'm telling you, one person that you need to keep an eye out for is Maddie Ashby in the 14 jersey for the Sharkies. Just 3 weeks ago, she was playing for the Aussie Sevens team for rugby, and they just won the world championship. So she's been a mainstay for the Aussie Sevens team for a very long time.
0: Yeah.
6: And now she's crossed over and going to get her first taste of NRLW. She's one of a number of rugby union players that have crossed over to the NRLW. So she's a try-scoring machine in the seventh circuit. She's going to probably play in the halves, I believe, but she could also play fullback as well. But she's a special talent.
0: So that's interesting that rugby league's been nabbing rugby's players. Is it a better financial situation for them at rugby league, or is it that they get to play more?
6: I think there's a bit of both there. Yeah, definitely financially it's better for the women at the moment, even though the women's still only semi-professional in rugby league. The sevens on the seventh circuit, they get a decent contract, but it's the more games you get to play.
0: Right.
6: The season's longer. So if we look at the Super W season, it's only 5 games,
0: mm-hmm.
6: and then it's pretty much done and dusted if you're not playing test footy after that. But for the NRLW girls, it keeps extending. It's exciting. The style of footy that the girls are playing is getting more professional. So the quality of the games have been unreal. And if you look at the Knights team, their captain, Yasmin Meeks, she is a weapon in the second row there, and her second row partner, Fania Finau, she's born in Tonga.
0: Mm-hmm.
6: But she's also very strong on the right edge. So there's a lot of quality coming through the NRLW.
0: Sam, who do you think's going to win the grand final, and why do you think it's going to be the Rabbitohs?
6: that's a good one. I love how you threw that one in there. I tell you what, I'd love for the Rabbitohs to win.
0: Wouldn't it be great?
6: The Souths fans, I believe, obviously by that question, you are a massive Souths supporter. I think they're some of the best fans in the world.
0: We've got good reason to be.
6: Yes, yeah.
0: Yeah.
6: If they're a chance, they got to win against the Panthers on Friday. And the Panthers are usually...
0: This is in the men's rugby league.
6: In the men's rugby league, yeah. Yes, men's rugby league. The Panthers are pretty full strength here. You know, they've got Brian Tottwell back. He was not in the Origin side. Didn't get selected for them for the first time in, I think, about 5 years. So he's going to have a point to prove, and he makes a lot of meters through the middle. It gets them on the front foot. So if they are, you know, going to actually contend mm-hmm. for the big dance... Well, they got to get through the Panthers.
0: Do you think they're still in it? Like, I mean, that sounded like I don't believe in them. I believe in Souths.
6: No, I think they're going well at the moment.
0: Yeah.
6: Absolutely going well.
0: So it could still happen.
6: It could still happen. There's plenty of footy to be played, but it could still happen.
0: But Latrell's out, isn't he,
6: yes,
0: at the moment?
6: Yes, he's back. He still has that back injury, but, you know, they've got a lot of strike power. I think David Fifita in the second row there, since he's come over, something about the Wayne touch. He knows how to mm-hmm. get players playing at their absolute best.
0: Yep.
6: So last week he was awesome. And if you've got guys like him, Keon Kolomatangi, Totola, you know, those type of players in the forwards, if they can let a solid platform, well, allows Cody Walker and those type of players to be able to, unleash guys like Alex Johnson on the mm-hmm. wing.
0: Now, I just want to switch back to the the women's game because I'm sorry that I took you away from it for a second.
6: All good.
0: If someone's listening and they're a big fan of the men's game, but maybe they haven't watched the women's game before, what would be your pitch to them to check it out?
6: To be honest, I think it's a real exciting brand of football that the way that the women are playing at the moment. I would say the speed of play, the ball in play, they're more like they're not so structured. Hopefully, that structure doesn't come in as the more professional that they get.
0: Yeah.
6: But like they do like to move the ball around, and there's a bit more unpredictability about the way that they play. Whereas sometimes in the men's, you know, they can get into this structured style of play, and I believe that the style when it's free flowing, like the Queensland and the Origin,
0: mm-hmm.
6: that's the style of footy you want to see,
0: yep.
6: and that's what the NRLW bring.
0: Now let's quickly look at Australia versus Ireland. We're going to move on to rugby union, and this Saturday Australia is going to take on Ireland at the Sydney Football Stadium. And it's a shame because everybody's going to be watching that South versus Penrith game. So I don't know what.
6: Definitely not. Well, I won't be anyway. I'm going to be at that
0: You're
6: game.
0: Be at the
6: I'll
0: rugby,
6: be at that
0: are
6: game
0: you?
6: as a rugby union man. Well, yeah, this is the first week of the international window kicking off, and it's the new format of the Nations Championships where the Southern Hemisphere will be taking on the Northern Hemisphere. In all the games. So Australia take on Ireland. Team lists haven't been announced yet, but it's going to be a very strong side for both the Wallabies and Ireland. It's going to be a tight one. I think the last time Ireland played here was back in 2018, and they just won 20 points to 16. But look, I'm really looking forward to this contest. Mm-hmm. I think for the Wallabies, we'll be looking at their halves pairing. Who will that be?
0: Yep.
6: I think Carter Gordon will be the one to get the nod for the 10 jersey. I love how he plays. And I just think in the forward pack, yeah, the tight five really have to set a platform to be able to, you know, get over the top of mm-hmm. the Irish forward pack in order for them to, you know, compete hard and get to the end of that game where they're in the position to win it.
0: So Ireland are pretty good rugby side, are they?
6: Oh, they've been one of the best probably in the last, I would say, 8 years or so.
0: Right.
6: They probably haven't had the success that they would have liked to have had at World Cup.
0: Mm-hmm.
6: But when it comes to like Six Nations, when it comes to, you know, test footy over a course of 12 months, they've always been up the mm-hmm. top at the moment. And, you know, their coach, Andy Farrell, former leaguey, they've got them playing a style of footy that is very entertaining. The ball moves a lot. They've got a strong goal kicker. They've got, you know, a lot of layers to their game. So it's important for the Wallabies, you know, defensively they aim up.
0: It's so mental rugby, isn't it? Like just you talking there, like I like playing the ball. I like the five tackles, you know, like it just feels like rugby is a free for all. You know how you all like your rucks and stuff. Oh, it's nuts.
6: Yeah, you know, when you put it like that, you're not wrong. I think I played in the second row where my head was stuck between two props' bums, you know, when I packed in the scrums.
0: I wonder how many hours you've got of being stuck between bums. If you were to look back
6: there's
0: on your life.
6: There's a lot of times I've been stuck between bums in rugby, yeah. So yeah, when you put it like that, yeah, it is a pretty mental sport.
0: It really is. Let's go to the Waratahs now, and they're on the lookout for a new coach, are they? As Dan McKellar's quit with a year left on his contract. What happened there?
6: Well, they've departed ways. You know, the Waratahs and Dan McKellar. Man, it's a tough gig coaching. You're either getting sacked or waiting to be sacked, or mm-hmm. you're moving on somewhere. So you can never really feel comfortable in the chair and settle right in because you know it's a results. Driven industry, and you know, unfortunately for Dan McKellar, the last two seasons he hasn't had the results. I finished up at the Waratahs back in 2021 when I finished up my career. Rob Penny was the coach then, and then they've had Rob Penny, Darren Coleman, now Dan McKellar, and then they'll be looking for a fourth one in the space of 5 or 6 years. So you know, the stability at the Waratahs at the moment just hasn't been there. So whoever they get next, you know, there's guys like Chris Whittaker, former mm-hmm. Waratah captain. He's now coaching the under-20s Australian side. He played tonight actually against Fiji at the World Cup, Junior World Cup. Yeah, is he an option? Is someone like Mick Byrne an option who's coached, Fiji at test level, did an amazing job with the Drua? You know, there's plenty of options out there, but I think, you know, what are they going to look like long-term?
0: Mm-hmm.
6: And hopefully get someone in there that can, you know, bring some stability to that club because there are a lot of good players there. It just probably needs some stability.
0: Okay. So, Sam, before I let you go, we've been asking everyone today what your high school is famous for. So aside from you, Sam, what is your high school famous for?
6: That's a very good question. I went to Patrician Brothers out at Blacktown.
0: Oh, yeah. So
6: that's a rugby league factory.
0: Yeah, rugby yeah, league.
6: So
0: yeah.
6: There's a long list of NRL players that have come through that. You've got Jerome Luai. There's who else is there? Joseph Paulo. Luke Lewis. Yeah, there's been a lot of players come through that school.
0: What made you choose rugby?
6: I lived in the area. Oh, sorry, as
0: rugby
6: in rugby union.
0: Rugby league,
6: oh, because
0: yeah.
6: I was rubbish at rugby league.
0: Right.
6: Yeah, so all my mates played in the the Harold Matson SG Ball rep sides for Parramatta or Penrith. And then, yeah, I was too slow. I couldn't get off the ground fast enough. And I just thought, I'm tall, so I'm going to go try something.
0: You're going to have some rough and tumble. That's what you were going to do.
6: So that's why I chose rugby union. I was rubbish at league.
0: Yeah, great. Well, that's great to hear. Sam, thank you so much for joining us today.
6: No worries. Thank you for having me.
0: That's Sam Wykes from ABC Pacific Sports. All the latest on the sport happening around the Traps at the moment. We want to hear from you. What made your school famous? Coming up shortly, we're going to be speaking with Laura Tingle about what's happening around the world at the moment. We've got Kat on the line from Wollongong. Kat, who did you go to school with?
4: I went to school with the Governor General, Sam Mostyn.
0: Wow.
4: At Narrabundah College.
0: I was just going to say, is that that's Canberra, isn't it?
4: Yes, it is, yeah.
0: So Narrabundah College is just year 11 and 12, isn't it?
4: That's right, yeah.
0: And it's quite artsy, I recall. Is that?
4: Not when I was there.
0: Right.
4: We'll keep that amongst ourselves. But, yes, apparently now it's very hard to get into. And,
0: right.
4: And it's the place to go, but not probably when I was there. But Sam was amazing, and as you see her now, is just as she was at school. And she just very intelligent, caring, gracious, kind person.
0: Oh, what a lovely way to describe somebody. I hope she's listening, Kat. Thanks for calling.
4: Okay, bye.
0: Thank you, bye-bye. And we're wanting to know who went to your school or what your school's famous for this morning. 1300 222 702. If you've just tuned in, it's 8 minutes away from 10. I'm Melanie Tate, filling in for Hamish McDonald for the next couple of weeks. And we're now going to move on to global affairs. And the official death toll of Venezuela's two devastating earthquakes has risen to almost 2,300 people. And that means thousands of buildings have been flattened and the nation's northern coastline is covered in thick dust and debris. It's time to go roaming now with Laura Tingle. And Laura Tingle is the ABC Global Affairs Editor. She's filling in on the Global Roaming podcast at the moment while Hamish is away. Laura, good morning to you.
7: G'day, Melanie. How are you?
0: I'm well, thank you, Laura. Thanks so much for joining us. I wonder, what is the latest on the search and recovery effort? Can we expect that number to get a lot bigger?
7: I think the expectation is still that it will rise into the thousands. There are sort of over 40,000 people unaccounted for. There's 11,000 who are injured, as well as those numbers of people already confirmed dead. World Health Organizations have been saying that the number is likely to be, you know, at least 10,000. So it's not great. It's just a devastating picture in Venezuela. I think the thing that now becomes another level of issue is where you've got all of these reports of people having to basically dig by hand because all the infrastructure in Venezuela of government services has been so degraded over the last few decades equipment isn't turning up, or it's turning up only for people who are in positions of privilege. I think, you know, the conditions are there for this to turn into a really ugly political situation, which will not only have repercussions in Venezuela, but I think also for Donald Trump, given his intervention there. The US is actively stopping the country's most popular political figure, who's the opposition leader, from returning to Venezuela, Maria Corina Machado. Government as it currently stands isn't dealing very well with any of this stuff. And of course, we remember that Donald Trump promised

0: or sort of boasted that he would essentially be running Venezuela. So there's this really interesting dilemma now in Venezuela, which is people are saying, well, you know, the US came in and bombed us, and do we really want the Marines coming in to help us now? But it's not really at all clear exactly how the US can help Venezuela all that effectively at the moment, given the sort of somewhat mixed feelings about the US and given the chaos that this has really only emphasised within the government that it's been holding up.
1: Laura, what sort of support has Australia offered? Are we able to do much?
0: I don't think we've been able to offer a huge amount, largely because we don't have embassy arrangements in Venezuela itself. So I think, you know, the usual offer has been made to, you know, provide manpower or technical support. But there's a really interesting combination of people who are sort of more frontline, who are offering assistance. But the biggest problem is just this absolute lack of coordination capacity and information to make that assistance work effectively.
1: Laura, why don't we have an embassy or some representation in Venezuela?
0: Well, like a lot of parts of the world, we'll have, you know, an embassy in one country, and say in Colombo, which covers several other countries in the region. It's basically just a cost thing, I think, that you know, you'll have one embassy covering an area rather than one in every single country.
1: Right. Let's move on now to the ongoing, seemingly never-ending war between Russia and Ukraine. And Russia's President Vladimir Putin has reasserted his intention to continue the war in Ukraine, but there are significant consequences for Russian citizens. And we've just had reports, I think overnight or this morning, that the Ukraine has significantly targeted some more Russian oil fields. What's the fuel situation like in Russia right now?
0: Well, it is pretty extraordinary, Melanie, that this week Vladimir Putin has had to concede that the war is actually having an effect on Russia, and that there are now these really severe constraints on fuel availability in Russia. Now, this, you know, Russia is one of the world's great oil and gas superpowers, so the fact that they are being so affected locally really says a lot about just how extraordinarily effective Ukraine has been. You know, we saw all of those drones on the frontline battlefield over the last couple of years, but now they've got these long-range drones. Even before they've been hitting these ones that have been hitting domestic supply in Russia, they started hitting Russia's export facilities in the north at the same time as the Strait of Hormuz was closed. Mm-hmm. So they've both cutting off Russia's sort of sources of export income, but really starting to hurt Russians at home. And, you know, at a time when the estimate is that there've been 1.4 million troops, Russian troops, killed or wounded in the war so far, you know, the pressure really is mounting on Vladimir Putin. And I think it's, you know, it's going to be fascinating to see how this plays out over the next few months, because he's, you know, the fear really is that facing the possibility of just this continuing on, that he may sort of do something really rash, like sort of a strategic nuclear strike and things, which would have been regarded as completely unlikely, you know, a couple of years ago. But, you know, desperate people do desperate things. So it's I think the war is entering a really new and dangerous phase.
1: It's really taken a backseat to in terms of the world conversation, hasn't it, with everything going on in the Middle East, with Venezuela. Mm. Do you think that's going to change? I mean, that sounds pretty scary, what you've just said.
0: Yeah, well, I mean, that's, of course, the worst-case scenario. But I think, it's always, we're always having our attention sort of pushed in one direction or another. But the underlying impact of this war on the nature of Europe, on the nature of Central Europe going down into the Middle East, can't be underestimated, just in terms of the way people have had to respond to Vladimir Putin's aggression, you know, the way it's transformed the debate in Europe, the way, you know, it's affected what sort of resources are available to fight different wars around the world, for better or worse. So I think it's just something that will probably come more into the headlines as we've just got bogged down in this completely never-ending and unsuccessful